0: these bugs were not there, and the bug populations just exploded. And that ultimately was connected with, it was that in some bad weather cycles that just, the biggest famine, I've read about that famine in China, and, you know, the Chinese official estimates is 15 million people. Now, that's staggering, but the, you know, most historians say it was much bigger. And it's only, I was alive when this happened. It's just hard to believe this is only, you know, 60 years ago in modern times that you would have 30 million people starve to death from hunger in non-war conditions because they didn't realize the importance of sparrows. You know, the Bible says quite a bit about sparrows, Old and New Testament. David sings about them and Jesus talks about them. You can look at Matthew chapter 10, verse 29, and it says, "Are not two sparrows sold for a copper coin, and yet not one of them falls to the ground apart from your Father's will?" And so you can see that when they killed millions of them in China, it says not even a sparrow falls to the ground. God feeds the sparrows, the Bible says, and he'll take care of us. You know, you look at the delicate balance that we see in creation, and it helps us begin to realize this could never evolve by accident. There's so many symbiotic relationships that all of nature depends on, everything from, you know, the little hummingbirds that pollinate certain flowers to the bees that, you know, pollinate all the crops. And if you'd like to know more about the incredible evidence of God that we see in creation, we have a special free offer for you tonight.
1: 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All right, one more time. You ready? Here it is, 800-463-7297. That'll bring you right here into the studio with your Bible question. We're going to go to our first caller this evening. We have Steve listening in St. Helena. Steve, welcome to the program.
2: Thank you.
0: Hi, thanks for your question.
2: What type of stone were the Ten Commandments written on?
0: What type of stone? You know, the Bible doesn't tell us whether it was granite or emerald, or some people believe that it was, not jasper. What's that other stone?
1: It was blue.
0: Yeah. Anyway, yeah, my brain is going blank, but they believe it was a blue stone, and that's because the color blue for the Levites was compared to loyalty. It doesn't say what the kind of stone was. It's probably something that was native to the Arabian Peninsula there in the mountains. So all I could do is speculate. Just says stone.
2: So mind if I read a verse in Exodus chapter 24,
0: sure.
2: Verse 10? "And they sold the God of Israel, and there it was under his feet, as it were a paved work of sapphire stone."
0: Oh, that's it, sapphire.
2: "Like the very heavens and its clarity."
0: Yeah, some say because of that verse, they wonder if the Ten Commandments were written on sapphire. But could be. It's just, there's nothing that says the Ten Commandments were written on sapphire. I have no problem with the person believing that.
1: And, of course, the first set of tables of stone, God wrote and made those first tables. But then after they were broken, Moses was told to chisel out the stone, and God wrote the Ten Commandments on that. So whatever kind of stone was available to Moses to chisel out two tables, we don't know whether there was a lot of sapphire in the area or whether it was a different kind of granite.
0: Yeah, does that help a little bit with your question?
2: Not really, because, like, it wouldn't make sense why God would just choose, like a regular stone. Like, a sapphire, if even his, like, Ezekiel saw a vision, and Ezekiel chapter 1, verse 26.
0: Yeah, and in the vision, does Ezekiel mention sapphire again, or he talks about the glory around the throne of God? Now, let me ask this question. Does this make a difference, what color the stone was?
2: Like, because if it wouldn't be sapphire, then how come God chose God's law to be blue, represents blue?
0: Well, but what difference would it make to you in your relationship to Christ, what color the stones were? or what they're made out of.
2: The Ten Commandments are important, but I'm just saying
0: I know, I agree, and I have no problem believing it was sapphire. I'm just saying that when it comes to obeying the law, does it make a difference what kind of stone they're written on? If the Ten Commandments are written on paper in your Bible, are they just as important?
2: Yes, they are important.
0: They're just as important as if they're written on gold or if they're written on paper. He wants them written on your heart. That's the important thing.
2: Yeah. So, like, for... So, you're not sure what stone?
0: Well, I'm just telling you, the Bible does not say the Ten Commandments were written on sapphire or emerald or ruby. It doesn't say what it was. So, I don't have a problem if it was sapphire. I just can't add to what the Bible says there.
1: You know, we do have a study guide that I think would go right along with this question. It's called Written in Stone, and it's about the Ten Commandments.
0: Perfect, yeah.
1: We'll be happy to send it to anybody who calls and asks. The number is 800-835-6747. You can ask for the study guide talking about the Ten Commandments called Written in Stone. That is our resource phone line, 800-835-6747. If you have a Bible question, our phone line here to the studio is 800-463-7297. 800-463-7297. The next caller that we have is Lowell, listening in North Carolina. Lowell, welcome to the program.
3: Hello, this is Lowell. Can you hear me?
0: Yeah, you're on the air, Lowell. Thanks for calling.
3: Great, great. All right, I've heard some talk lately about how the ancient Israelites kept the Sabbath based on an ancient new moon calendar where it reset every new moon, and then they count their 7 days after that, so that it would necessarily be on a different day depending on the month, and that got changed after the Romans took over. Do you have any, and so therefore the Seventh-day Sabbath might not have been on the same Saturday like we think of today. Do you have any opinion on that, or have you heard anything in that regard?
0: Yeah, I have, and I don't think there's much Bible support for that. You know, for one thing, you've got a nation of Jews around the world that since antiquity, they have all been in perfect agreement all the way from the time of Exodus through the Babylonian captivity, through the Roman dispersion. Jewish communities scattered around the world all agree that it was every seventh day of the week. It's set by a weekly cycle, not by a lunar cycle. And because if it was the other way, it would discombobulate your, when the Sabbath wouldn't be in a cycle of sevens anymore.
3: Yeah, that's what I was thinking. It'd be hard to keep track of.
0: Yeah, so I've heard that theory. I don't think there's not a lot of support behind it from, I don't know any scholars that believe that. And,
3: right.
0: You know.
3: Yeah.
1: You know,
3: like you said, the Jewish scholars have been tracking it for centuries.
0: Millennia, actually, 2,000 years or more.
3: Right.
1: Well, of course, if you go back about 2,000 years to the time of Christ, he kept the seventh day as the Sabbath. If there were ever a change, he would have at least noted it or said something. But since the time of Christ, there's been accurate records of which day of the week is the Sabbath, and it's continued week after week.
0: Yeah, it's
3: and they were on a Roman calendar by then, too, weren't they?
0: Yeah, well, the weekly cycle goes back way before the Roman calendar had an effect. So no matter what happens to the calendar, it never changes the weekly cycle. The days, matter of fact, you can write the U.S. Naval Observatory, and they'll tell you that from as far back as they know in recorded history, no change to the calendar has ever affected the continuity of the weekly cycle. So people think because they look at a calendar, they see the 7 days of the week up there, and then they see the month there, they think changing one affects the other. The days have continued to go 1, 2, 3, 4, 5, 6, 7, 1, 2, 3, 4, 5, 6, 7, since antiquity. And virtually all of the world has operated under a seven-day week, which to me I think is a sign of the divine origin of it. Because while some of the different countries of the world had varying calendars, they're all somewhat based on the lunar cycle and our years, even though the years of different cultures were a little different. Some had 358 days, some had 370 days. They were based on the sun's cycle. But there's nothing in the sun, moon, or stars that gives you a seven-day week except the Bible. And yet nations around the world all had a seven-day week. So I think that's strong proof for that. Hey, thank you very much for your question tonight.
1: We've got a study guide. Yeah, it's called The Last Day in History. It talks about the Sabbath and gives a little bit of the history of the Sabbath. It's free. Just call us on our resource phone line. It's 800-835-6747. You can answer the study guide called The Last Day of History. We'll be happy to send it to anybody who calls and asks. If you have a Bible question, our phone line here to the studio is 800-463-7297. 800-463-7297. Our next caller is Ruth, listening in Massachusetts. Ruth, welcome to the program.
4: Hi.
0: Hey, thank you for calling.
4: Thank you. My pleasure speaking with you.
0: Well, we're glad to hear from you and your question tonight.
4: I had one question, but I could not explain well. But and then I made another one. It's about the desert temple, tabernacle.
0: Yes.
4: Why did the people find so many water in the desert to do the services? Because they need a lot of water in there.
0: Yeah, the way they got the water for the tabernacle services, and not only did they use water to clean the tabernacle, after you walk past the altar, there was a big piece of furniture that was called the laver, and it was big enough for the priests to all wash their hands. There was two different sections of it, one for hands and a lower section for feet, and they had a full-time job keeping the water running there. In fact, when they conquered the Gibeonites were told to be servants to bring wood and water in the sanctuary. Well, in the wilderness, the Bible tells us that whenever they pitched camp, Moses struck a rock and water would come out of this rock. And it happened on several occasions. So one time they came and there was a pool of springs. I think that was called Mara.
1: Mara, where they were bitter.
0: Yeah, and then they healed the water. So they had an oasis at one point, but other points it says the rock that followed them, 1 Corinthians chapter 10, was Christ. They struck this rock and water came out, and it was a miracle, just like the bread from heaven. So that water from this supernatural spring, our stream, was also, I'm sure, what the Levites used to supply the tabernacle. But, hey, we thank you, Ruth, for your question. We do have a study that talks a little bit about the tabernacle. And I think it's called God Drew the Plans.
1: We'd be happy to send that to anybody who calls and asks. Just ask for the study guide called God Drew the Plans, all about the sanctuary and its significance. The number to call is 800-835-6747. You can ask for the study guide called God Drew the Plans. And again, our phone line here is 800-463-7297 if you have a Bible question. Our next caller is Dawn, listening in Florida. Dawn, welcome to the program.
5: Hi, how are you?
0: Doing great. Thanks for calling.
5: First, I want to thank you. I absolutely love listening to you. Secondly, I want to thank you for broadcasting live on Facebook, because that's how I caught you tonight.
0: Oh, wonderful.
5: being on the East Coast, I'm a little bit off hour-wise.
0: Right.
5: But my question is, I always listen to you preach, and you always refer to a day as 1,000 years, okay?
0: Uh-huh.
5: So how do you pull it out of the Bible that God made the earth in 7 days if a day is like 1,000 years and we would be going to church? Naturally, we don't live 7,000 years, so we can't go to church once every 7,000 years, every 7,000 Saturdays or whatever. But you know what I mean? I don't understand
0: right. That
5: particular part. I always hear you talk about a day is 1,000 years, so I'm trying to connect the two.
0: Well, that's not a
5: 1,000 years and a week.
0: Yeah, a day, a day being a symbol for 1,000 years is not to be applied to creation, because I believe that God created the world in 7 literal days. The Bible says the evening and the morning were the first day. And, you know, most of the prophecies in the Bible, you would interpret a day for a year using, is it Numbers 4, 6 and Luke 13, and there's several passages that, you know, tell us that in Bible symbols of prophecy, a day is applied to a year. There's that one place where David quotes from Psalm 84, where he says, 1,000 years are like a day when it is gone. I don't use it all the time. I just said that, you know, technically there's about 6,000 years of history, and when we look at the millennium, it's 1,000 years in Revelation 20, said it's like there's 6 days of work for saving man and one day of rest when we live and reign with Christ. That's the only place I apply that possible verse. So, yeah.
1: You know, the verse you're referring to, a day for a year principle, is Numbers chapter 14, verse 34, where
0: right. One
1: prophetic day is equal to one literal year. It's also interesting to note that that verse that you're talking about in 2 Peter
0: Chapter 3, yeah.
1: Chapter 3, it's in the context of the second coming.
0: Right.
1: So it says, if you're looking at the second coming in the big picture, sometimes people talk of the great week of time. And about 6,000 years, the earth is inhabited, and then it's for rest for a 1,000 year during the millennium when the saints are in heaven. So that's kind of where the one day with the Lord is as 1,000 years.
5: Okay, that makes sense, yeah.
0: Yeah, and that's, you know, you've got to be careful with the Bible symbols. I know that there's one denomination that says that creation really was 7,000 years because they have trouble believing that God could do it in six literal days. We strongly believe that it means just what it says, that the Bible says in 6 days he created the heaven and the earth. I don't think we need to try to make it look like 6,000 years or 6 million years, as some have done. I think God could do it in 6 days, and every seventh day we remember that.
5: I agree.
0: Well, thank you, Dawn. Hey, we really appreciate your calling. You would enjoy the special book that we're offering tonight. It's really a booklet, but it's beautifully written, called Wonders of Creation. And we'll send you a free copy if you just call the resource line.
1: The number to call is 800-835-6747. You can ask for the book called Wonders of Creation. And yes, friends, we are live on Facebook this evening. We weren't quite sure to make a big announcement until we knew for sure that it was up and running. It sounds like it is. So if you want to let your friends know, if they want to participate in our program, all they need to do just go to the Amazing Facts Facebook page.
0: That's right.
1: And they'll be able to see us and hear us and call.
0: It's better just listening, but if you're watching, we'll wave at you right now.
1: Our next caller that we have is Tiffany, listening from Walla Walla. Tiffany, welcome to the program.
6: Hi, thank you. So my question is, some friends of mine talked about how the Holy Spirit is not part of the Godhead and made it kind of a salvation issue. So I'm kind of wondering how I can reconcile that.
0: Yeah, I know there's, this has kind of come and gone through history where people struggle with the Trinity. They usually connected with doubting that the Holy Spirit is a member of the Godhead. They also believe that Jesus is sort of a begotten or created God. They say there's a difference between being begotten and created, but the whole idea is if Christ did not exist at one point and the Father brought him into existence, it's just arguing about semantics. It would mean he was created. Now, Christ created all things, so he couldn't be created. It says all things that were made by him. And the Bible says, in the beginning, God created. Jesus is God. Now, what about the Holy Spirit? You find the Holy Spirit the same way from the beginning to end of the Bible. It says in Genesis, the Spirit of God moved on the face of the waters. And you go to the last chapter, the Spirit and the Bride say, come. And Pastor Ross and I are working on a devotional on Revelation right now. And there in the first chapter, talks about from he who was and who is, the Father, and from the seven spirits before his throne, and from the Son. So it tells you right there in Revelation, first chapter, it identifies. And then Christ says, when he, the Spirit of truth, has come, he will guide you into all truth, for he will not speak of himself, but he will show you things to come. Christ keeps referring to the Holy Spirit as he. He doesn't say my spirit. He doesn't say the Father's spirit. But it is a confusing subject, because the way that the Father speaks to us and the Son is typically through this person of the Spirit. So the roles of the Father and the Son and the Spirit vary. Now, we do have a book we can send you that talks more about that, because otherwise I could catch myself. I could go on half an hour about this, but let me just say a few more things. The book is called
1: The Trinity.
0: The book called The Trinity is a biblical. Back to the Holy Spirit real quick. The Bible says the Holy Spirit can be grieved. Well, you don't grieve in it. The Bible says the Holy Spirit, we're led by the Spirit. The Holy Spirit was guiding the disciples. He would say, do this and do that. And it's just really clear, especially when you get into the book of Acts, there's an individual person to the Spirit.
6: So if I don't understand it completely, it's not a salvation issue.
0: No.
6: Because I want to know the truth, but I don't want to be, I'm not clear. I keep trying to study it and I can't.
0: Well,
6: let
0: me just tell you what God says. First of all, Isaiah says, as the heavens are high above the earth, so are my ways above your ways. Job tells us God is past finding out. So the idea that we're going to be able to melt down all the aspects of the infinite God and say, you know, here's the Spirit, he does this, and he does this, he does this. I mean, we can't even begin to figure where God came from, can we? Yeah, so if we can't dissect all that, I definitely do not think. Let me say one more thing about that. Some people, a lot of Protestants, are very suspicious of anything the Catholics believe because the Protestants came out of Catholicism and they felt like that the Catholics' teachings were influenced by paganism. And because the Catholics believe in the Trinity, they think that to believe in it must mean that you're somehow capitulating to Catholic theology. The word Trinity is not in the Bible. The way that Catholics view the Trinity is a little different than the way that Protestants view it. You don't find the word Trinity in the Bible. You don't find the word millennium in the Bible. I looked it up, and you don't find the word Bible in the Bible. But we believe that the, I guess the word Biblios is in the original. So, you don't find the word Trinity, Trinity just means tri-entity. It means different things to the different churches based on how they explain it. I think it's hard to disagree that you have these three unique entities. Jesus said, go baptize in the name of the Father, the Son, the Spirit. At the baptism of Jesus, the Father is in heaven, he speaks. The Son is in the water being baptized. The Spirit is coming down like a dove. You see so much evidence for these three distinct, unique persons of the Godhead, but they are one God in that they are perfectly united. In Hebrew, when you say one, Jesus said, you know, a man and a woman become one flesh, but they're two different beings. And Jesus told the 12 apostles, I pray, Father, they may be one as you and I are one. Well, they were 12 individuals, but he wanted them to be united. And so people get mixed up on that. If they understand the Jewish concept of unity, it's not a problem. It's not numerical quantity. It's being united. Anyway, now I'm starting to give you everything in the book, but just ask for the free book on the Trinity. And we'll be happy to send it to anyone who wants to better understand
1: the
0: subject.
1: The number to call is 835-6747. You can ask for the book called The Trinity. You can also read it for free online. Just go to the Amazing Facts website, just amazingfacts.org, and look up the book Trinity, and you can read it right there on the web.
0: Thank you for your call, Tiffany. We sure appreciate that. And listening friends, we're just taking a brief break to catch a breath. I want to remind you, we are streaming live tonight. There's a little camera set up in the studio. You can see us on the Amazing Facts Facebook site. You just Google Amazing Facts Facebook, you'll find that. And I was going to say something else. This is embarrassing. We're on live radio and I forget what it was. It's happening more and more, friends. Got a break. I'll have a whole minute and a half to think about what it was. But we'll be back. Oh, more questions. Call us.
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1: My name is John Ross, and we're going to go straight back to the phone lines. Our next caller is Jay, listening in Georgia. Jay, welcome to the program.
9: Good evening.
0: Evening. Thanks for waiting.
9: Yes, sir. My question is simple. My son and I are debating the fact over baptism, whether it has to be water baptism or a spirit baptism, and I told him I think it should be both. But in order, what is, you know, for as a prerequisite to get into heaven. Okay.
0: You want me to dive into that now? All right. You read in the Gospel of John chapter 3, Jesus said, "Except you are born of the water and the Spirit, you cannot enter the kingdom of heaven." And if you read in Mark chapter 16, verse 16, there Jesus said, "He who believes and is baptized will be saved. He who does not believe will be condemned." So baptism is certainly important. You know, the last thing Jesus said before he ascended to heaven is, "Go ye therefore teach all nations, baptizing them in the name of the Father, Son, and Holy Spirit." The people said to Peter in Acts chapter 2, "Men and brethren, what shall we do?" And the apostles said, "Repent and be baptized, and you shall receive the gift of the Holy Spirit." So there again you have baptism. Water baptism is the ceremony by which you publicly commit yourself to Christ. It's a symbol of washing away your sin. And based on your confessing Christ, God then sends the Holy Spirit to live the Christian life. So certainly both are important. I think if you only had one or the other, you would have to have the Spirit baptism. There may be people who accept Jesus on the deathbed and they can't get in the water. I think Christ will give them credit for his baptism. But if a person can be baptized, I don't know why a believer would not want to be.
9: Okay. All right. Yeah, I wasn't, you know, it was a thing between me and my son, and we don't want to take any chances, so I guess we better get them both done. Thank you very much.
0: All right. Thanks so much. And we have a special book we'll be happy to send you on
1: We do. Actually, it deals with this very subject. It's called Baptism, Is It Really Necessary? We want to encourage you to give us a call, Jay, and ask for it. We'll be happy to send it to you for free. The number is 800-835-6747. Again, that number is 800-835-6747. Ask for the book called Baptism, Is It Really Necessary? It's got all the scriptures and a great study. We'll be happy to send it to anybody who calls and asks. Our next caller is John, listening in Georgia. John, welcome to the program.
10: Hey, hello. Thanks for taking a call. Well, let's say this much. I have a question for Doug Batchelor. It's an honor to speak with you tonight, sir. I will say this much. We know that when Christ comes back, he's coming back. Clouds are involved. I mean, I think Matthew 24, Matthew 26, Luke 21, you know, Acts 1, and he's coming back in a cloud. But as I study Revelation, and I'm getting to my question, it appears to me, and I'm really fully convinced, maybe you can clear it up and unconvince me, but it appears to me when we see Christ coming back in the earth's atmosphere on a cloud, that's a big event. And in Revelation 14, starting at verse 14 through 16, Christ is on a white cloud, has a sharp sickle in his hand, and he reaps the earth in those two verses. Is this not the whether you call it the rapture or the first resurrection or whatever terminology is used? This appears to be that to me. Can you help me with that, Revelation 14 through 16?
0: Well, the symbols in Revelation, first of all, let me back up. You're right. It does talk about Jesus coming in the clouds. The clouds that Jesus comes in are clouds of angels. He's coming back, the Bible tells us, I think it's also in Matthew, it says he'll send his angels, Matthew 24, to gather together the elect.
10: Mm-hmm.
0: Tells us he's coming with 10,000 times 10,000. And when he was caught up into glory, it's like, for Elijah, they called it chariots and horses of fire. These are his angels. Revelation, you'll find Jesus, there's a lot of very obvious symbols. It's got Jesus coming with a sword coming out of his mouth. It's got him in one vision. He's got a sickle. Another place, he's got a statement written on his thigh that says, word of God. So I don't think that all the symbols that you see in Revelation are telling us that, he's really coming with a literal sickle, because he's not a farmer. I mean, he's not going to be really mowing people down like
10: no,
0: wheat.
10: No, I don't
0: it's
10: think
0: a
10: that.
0: Symbol that he's
10: no,
0: coming for the harvest of the earth. But he is coming with clouds. You can. The angel said to the disciples in Acts chapter 1, this same Jesus will return as you saw him go. They saw him leave. He was received up into these clouds of light. And he's going to come again in the glory of the angels.
1: And of course, you ask the question, is this Revelation chapter 14 through 16 connected with the rapture? It is a description of the second coming of Christ. Now, what's interesting about this passage is you'll notice there's nothing secret.

0: chapter, they're saints around the throne of God. So I really hold dear to that 14, Revelation 14, 14, and a wonderful, glorious event. And again, the people of God at the throne of God in the very next chapter, and then the wrath is poured out after that. So anyway, I just wanted to kind of mention that. I know different, maybe different teachings on that, but thank you all for taking my question. I appreciate it.
1: Yeah, absolutely. Now, we do have a book that talks about a study that talks about the coming of the Lord and the glory in the clouds. And Pastor Ross?
2: It's called Anything But Secret, and we'll be happy to send that to anybody who calls and asks. Again, it's called Anything But Secret. It's all about the second coming of Jesus, and we'll be happy to send that to anyone who calls. The number to call is 800-835-6747. That is our resource phone line. Ask for the book called Anything But Secret. We'll be happy to send it to you. Our next caller that we have is Ken, listening from Florida. Ken, you on the air. Welcome to Bible Answers.
3: Hello, hello.
1: Hi, thanks for waiting. And your question?
3: So, we was talking this morning in Sunday school about 2 Corinthians 5:8, absent from the body, present with the Lord. And I'm a little confused because I don't know exactly how many accounts there are in Scripture of people that have been resurrected, but none of them tell of their experience of, you know, in heaven. And I was just kind of like Lazarus, you know, the Bible says that, you know, Jesus said he was sleeping. And I'm just wondering, you know, do we immediately go into the presence of the Lord? And I just wonder why those people that were resurrected, none of them spoke of heaven.
1: That's a great question, and I think you're on the right track. When a believer dies, if they die in a saved condition, obviously a believer would be, their next conscious thought is coming out of the grave at the second coming. You read about that in 1 Thessalonians 4. The Lord will descend from heaven with a shout, the voice of the archangel, the dead in Christ will rise. But for them, it's a moment, the twinkling of an eye. It's like you go to sleep and all of a sudden the alarm goes off, and it's an instant for them. So for a believer who dies, their next conscious thought is the presence of the Lord. But right now, they're asleep. The Bible tells us that, like Jesus said to Lazarus, the dead sleep until the resurrection. And you read also, even Martha, when she talked to Jesus about her dead brother, she said, I know he'll rise in the resurrection on the last day. And she was right. She said they'd listened to Jesus teach on this many times. So I think 6 times in John chapter 6, he talks about the resurrection in the last day. So believers are sleeping a dreamless sleep. They're not conscious of any passing of time.
2: You know, I just thought of a verse. Ecclesiastes chapter 9, verse 5 says, for the living know that they will die, but the dead know nothing. It's not until the resurrection that the resurrection, well, the second coming, that the resurrection takes place.
1: Yeah. So you are correct. There are about a dozen resurrections in the Bible that are mentioned. There's about 3 in the Old Testament and about 9 in the New Testament. None of those resurrected ever comment on either being rescued from hell or plucked from heaven or anything. You know, people point to the parable of the rich man and Lazarus, and they try and build a doctrine on that, but it's just a parable. And so,
3: so it's like Lazarus. I mean, he had dinner with Jesus after he was resurrected, correct?
1: Yeah, in Bethany.
3: And, you know, he spoke nothing about it.
1: You know, if today somebody came back from the dead, every news agency in the world would send a representative and they'd push a microphone in his face and say, what did you see? Everyone wants to know what happens when you die. The very fact there is no comment on this at all is, the Bible says the dead are reserved unto the day of judgment. So they're not, people don't die and go right to heaven or hell before the judgment. They don't go right to heaven or hell before the resurrection. People get confused because they forget that there's no consciousness of time for the dead. We experience
3: time in our lives. So like
1: the
3: great saints of God, Abraham and Moses and all the disciples and this and that, everybody is still sleeping?
1: Well, there's a couple of exceptions. Yeah, most of them are. But Elijah went to heaven in a fiery chariot. He's there. Moses was resurrected. You can read about that in the book of Jude. Enoch walked with God. God took him. There are a few exceptions. But the majority of people will be in the general resurrection at the coming of the Lord.
2: You know, somebody in Acts chapter 2, verse 33, they were talking about this to some degree. And here's an interesting verse. Acts 2, 34, it says, David, the patriarch David, the king, for David did not ascend into heaven. So, you know, David had been dead for a number of years by the time you get to Acts chapter 2. But there it states that David is not in heaven. He is in the grave waiting for the resurrection.
1: And a few verses earlier it says David is dead and buried in

0: grave is with us till today. So it says he's dead, buried, not in heaven. It's like, how much clearer can you be? David is sleeping. David said, David slept with his fathers, the Bible says. So David will be in the resurrection. But that's 3,000 years ago he died. It's not going to seem like 3,000 years for him. For him to be absent from the body, he's going to sense a resurrection.
1: Okay, and I appreciate that. And kind of just the last follow-up here. Heaven has already been created. It's already perfect in its place. So right now, all of in its glory, it's just not very populated. There's only a few people there.
0: Christ said, I go to prepare a place for you. Now, if all the patriarchs before Jesus went right to heaven, then their places wouldn't have been prepared yet. But Christ said, I go to prepare a place for you. And he says, when I'm done, he said, I will come again. That's John 14. And so he hasn't come back yet. I don't think all the places are prepared. I think that's somewhat of a metaphor, too. He's saying, you know, I'm intervening for you in heaven.
2: Of course, heaven is not empty because that's
0: full
2: where
0: angels.
2: The angels are. But and a few that would translate without seeing death. But ultimately, it's at the second coming when the righteous get their reward.
0: Yep.
1: Right now, I'm thinking when God spoke the world into existence, I mean, it was immediate. So when Christ said, I go to prepare a place for you, I don't think he's laboring with hands and building with bricks. You know, I'm thinking that, you know, it.
0: Yeah, he could speak it into existence. But then again, he is a carpenter, so not just easy.
1: All right, well, thanks for your help. I'll call and get some literature.
0: Yeah,
2: you know,
0: please
2: do. We have a study guide called Are the Dead Really Dead? Deals with the subject. We'll be happy to send it to you or anyone who calls and asks. It's 800-835-6747. Just ask for the study guide called Are the Dead Really Dead? 800-835-6747. We actually have a website also dealing with the subject called deathtruth.com. You just Google that, deathtruth.com, and you'll be able to get a lot more scriptures on the subject. Our next call is Edward, listening from Bronx. Edward, welcome to the program.
3: Good evening.
0: Evening.
3: I have a question regarding Luke chapter 13, 1 through 5.
0: Okay.
3: Is that a hard saying by Jesus, where he said, unless you repent, ye shall likewise perish? And also, is he saying that if you repent, you would not suffer the fate that the Galileans suffered or the other people?
0: Well, just to give everybody listening the context, some people came to Christ and they said, you know, did you hear about the terrible thing that happened? The wall fell on some people in Galilee and a number of them died, and they're thinking that a number of they must have done something terrible for that judgment to happen. And Pilate had also sent some soldiers into the temple to quell a rebellion, and a number were slaughtered. And they said, oh, well, those people died because they must have had terrible sins. And Jesus said, do not think that they were sinners above others. But unless you repent, you will all likewise perish. In other words, everybody has sinned. So when some judgment befalls, if a plane falls out of the sky, we shouldn't assume, well, that's because everyone on the plane, they were just terrible sinners, and so they got some extra special catastrophe. The good and evil perish in a war, and good and evil perish in, I mean, there's some good people that may die and when a boat goes down, or, you know what I'm saying? So Christ was letting them know that everybody is guilty of sin, and everybody must repent. And but if we do repent and confess our sins and believe in Jesus, we will be saved. So does that help answer your question?
3: Yes, it does. Thank you very much.
0: All right. Hey, thanks so much for calling.
2: Our next caller is Rodney, listening in West Virginia. Rodney, welcome to the program.
4: Yes, thank you for taking my call. It's an honor to speak with y'all.
0: Likewise.
4: And I have a question about a movie that I have watched 3 times this week, and every time I watch it, I get more and more intrigued by it.
0: I hope it's a Bible movie.
4: The movie Fell the World, and there was an event in there that happened that they had set a date for Jesus to return, to come back.
0: Oh, yeah.
4: And that never happened, and so the next day they were experiencing great, I don't know, disappointment or whatever.
0: Right.
4: And in the process of them studying to find out what was wrong, they found out that something did occur on that date. And I was a little bit confused about exactly what it was. They said something about it wasn't the end, but it was the beginning.
0: Yeah.
4: And something about Christ entering his sanctuary or something like that. And I was wondering if you could just explain a little bit about that event.
0: Yeah, I'd be happy to. And I think the movie you're talking about is a docudrama called Go Tell the World. And it talks about the Advent movement that happened in the 1830s and 1840s. where hundreds of thousands of people around the world and in North America all believed, based on a prophecy in Daniel chapter 8, where it says in Daniel 8:14, 2,300 days, then the sanctuary will be cleansed. Well, they all calculated that date. It gives a starting point in Daniel chapter 9. And they said, well, starting point is the command to rebuild Jerusalem. 2,300 years will be 1844. Sanctuary being cleansed, Jesus must be coming. And everybody thought Jesus was coming. And not just Christians, even the Baha'i faith studied the same prophecy and came to 1844. When Jesus didn't come, they called it the Great Disappointment. Now, let me just say, this was called the Advent Movement. People have often confused this, saying, well, that was the Seventh-day Adventist Church. Seventh-day Adventist Church did not exist back then. These were mostly Sunday keepers. It was Baptists and Presbyterians.
2: Methodist.
0: And Advent means anyone who believes in the Advent or coming of Jesus. And so this was the Great Advent Movement among Protestants. And they continued to study. They realized, you know, the dates were right. The event that they foresaw was wrong. Nothing in the Bible says that the earth is the sanctuary, but the Bible does say in Hebrews, God has a sanctuary in heaven where they believe Christ entered his final work as our high priest of cleansing the sanctuary. It's like in Revelation, you've got seven ages of the church. The last age of the church is called Laodicea, or the judging of the people, that we enter the last age of the church. And a number of Protestants ascribe to that. And that's probably what you're talking about. So we have a lesson that talks about that prophecy in Daniel chapter 8. Would you like a free copy of that?
4: I sure would.
0: It's called God Sets a Date for the Judgment. Is that right, Pastor Ross?
2: I am looking for the exact wording of it here, Pastor.
0: You know, some of the lessons have been revised. And the creative editors changed the title. It messes us up. We always remember the old titles. But you call and you ask for the book on God Sets a Date for the Judgment, and our operators will know.
2: We got it. We got the new name. It's called Right on Time.
0: Right on time. Right on time.
2: And we'll be happy to send that to anybody who calls and asks. The number is 800-356-7447. You can ask for the study guide called Right on Time. We'll be happy to send that to anybody who calls and asks. One more time, it's 800-835-6747. Our next call is Ken, listening in Tennessee. Ken, welcome to Bible Answers Live.
5: Yes, yes. Good afternoon, gentlemen.
0: Thanks for waiting and your call, your question.
5: Yeah, can you hear me?
0: Yes.
5: Okay, my question is related to Ephesians 4:29. I would like to know, is it a sin to use profanity, to cuss? And also, the reason I asked, I was looking at one of my favorite motivational speakers, and he's starting to cuss now a lot, Tony Robbins. And I was just wondering, is that a sin to cuss, or can a Christian cuss? No one is listening. What's your take on that?
0: Well,
5: use profanity.
0: The Bible says whatever things are pure and noble, what is it, Philippians, Pastor Ross? Whatever things are pure and noble and just and good and holy, think on these things. So it never does us any good. And, you know, it's so pervasive in our culture. I remember when I was a kid, I grew up in New York City. I went to public school, and I'd hear dirty words every now and then. It wasn't very common, even in New York City in public school when I was a kid. It's like people would go, whoa, listen to what they said. It was a big deal. Now it is so omnipresent, but it still makes me cringe whenever I hear, you know, we don't need to cheapen our communications by using dirty words and creating mental pictures in people's minds. Why would you want to create ugly pictures in people's minds? I think it lowers perceived IQ. It doesn't matter if you're Tony Robbins or who you are. If you've got to resort to using profanity to make a point, it just means that you're having a problem thinking of good words. And so you're trying to punctuate your comments with profanity. And obviously, using profane language, speech is a gift. What would Jesus do? Do we ever picture Jesus talking like that? A Christian's a follower of Christ. So, you know, by all means, let all your conversation be pure.
2: The verse you're referring to is Philippians 4, verse 8.
5: Okay. All right. Well, thank you so much.
0: Yeah, and Jesus said, don't swear by heaven or by earth. Let your yes be yes and your no be no. You don't need to go blankety blank. Yes. And so, you know, and that's what they're doing. And so, yeah, there's a lot. Boy, you can't hardly see anything now without bleeping out comments. Everything's bleep, bleep, bleep, bleep. Even the news reports. All right. Hey, thank you. I appreciate your question.
2: Our next caller is Claire. Claire, welcome to the program. You're on the air.
6: Yes. Hi. Hi, gentlemen. How are you?
0: Good. Thank you for calling.
6: Thank you for having me. My question is, It's about Ezekiel 33:3. I was sleeping one night after my enlightenment by the Lord, and He had woken me up from my sleep, and the I guess it would be the audible voice of God said Ezekiel 33:3, and it was a voice, and it woke me up out of my sleep. I'm just concerned about the actual, you know, the sword. I went to the Bible, and it says, you know, the sword. It says, you know, when the sword comes upon the land, sound the alarm and warn the people. So is that something we should be concerned about? Because it was audible, and I'm thinking it was from God.
0: Well, it's a very important message that's given in Ezekiel chapter 33. It's talking about the message of the watchman on the wall, meaning that not only Ezekiel, who was a prophet, but when God's people know the truth and we know there is judgment coming, when the sword was coming, it meant that an army was coming, judgment was coming to God's people, that a watchman had a responsibility to tell people to get ready for this coming battle, get ready for this coming judgment. And if the watchman did not warn them, not only would the people suffer, but the watchman had their blood on his hands because he was supposed to blow the trumpet and tell them, get ready. We as Christians know that Christ is coming. We have a message to go to the world and tell them, hey, get your priorities straight. Nothing is more important than preparing for eternity. This life is really insignificant compared to the life that lasts forever. And people get so preoccupied with the cares of this life. Jesus tells us in Mark chapter 13 about the second coming, he says, watch, watch, watch, watch. So I don't know what the Lord was telling you, but I know that this passage that he directed you to, it's talking about every believer being a faithful watchman, and when God gives us opportunity to talk to others about the importance of eternal preparation.
6: So would this also be about, like, because I did have a heavenly encounter as well, about being on that wall of Peter, you know, and, you know, the foundation on that rock, you know, that God's building the church on.
0: Yeah, well, every believer who is trusting in the Word is building on the rock. You know, it says there in Matthew that the wise man builds on the rock. What is the rock? He that hears these words of mine and does them.
2: You know, it's interesting, specifically talking about Ezekiel here and the verse that you're referring to. It's Ezekiel the prophet was living at a time when the Babylonians were coming up against Jerusalem, and he was sounding the alarm that judgment is coming upon the city. Many of those in the city ignored the judgments of Ezekiel and didn't listen. Well, you know, we find a similar thing back in the days of Noah. Noah warned about a coming flood, and the people ignored him. And so, just before the final judgment that's coming upon the earth, a message needs to be given. And unfortunately, it seems that the majority of the world is not paying attention.
0: That's right. Hey, we really appreciate your call. And, you know, we do have a study guide that talks about the second coming. And I think that our brother would really appreciate that. If you call and ask for the study guide called the
2: Ultimate Deliverance.
0: Ultimate Deliverance, yes. Listening friends, it just would not be fair if we took another caller right now. Oop, there, I knew it was coming.
2: The music.
0: And that would have been a really short question. But, you know, before we go to our closing announcements, I just want to remind everybody that you can listen to these programs all week long. If you even go to amazingfacts.org, we've got gobs and tons and oodles of Bible study resources. Indeed, you can go to YouTube, the Amazing Facts channel, scores, hundreds of videos, and some have over 1 million hits. 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Keep us on the air. 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
13: They that trust in the Lord shall be as Mount Zion, which cannot be removed, but abideth forever. As the mountains are round about Jerusalem, so the Lord is round about his people, from henceforth even forever. For the rod of the wicked shall not rest upon the lot of the righteous, lest the righteous put forth their hands unto iniquity. Do good, O Lord, unto those that be good, and to them that are upright in their hearts. As for such as turn aside unto their crooked ways, the Lord shall lead them forth with the workers of iniquity, but peace shall be upon Israel.
14: With men this is impossible, but with God all things are possible. Then answered Peter and said unto him, Behold, we have forsaken all and followed thee. What shall we have therefore? And Jesus said unto them, Verily I say unto you, that ye which have followed me, in the regeneration when the Son of Man shall sit in the throne of his glory, ye also shall sit upon 12 thrones, judging the 12 tribes of Israel. And every one that hath forsaken houses, or brethren, or sisters, or father, or mother, or wife, or children, or lands, for my name's sake, shall receive an hundredfold, and shall inherit everlasting life. But many that are first shall be last, and the last shall be first. Let your light so shine before men that they may see your good works and glorify your Father which is in heaven.
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16: Now a look at your evening weather on Bakersfield Christian Talk Radio. Sunny today with a high near 100 and lows around 68. Sunny tomorrow with a high of 97 and lows around 62. For your Sunday, sunny with a high near 85 and lows around 60. And for Monday, mostly sunny with a high near 87 and lows around 61. That's your evening weather on Bakersfield Christian Talk Radio.
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18: What does God think about your busy life? I'm Mary Lohman of the Christian Working Woman, and as we complete that topic today, I wonder if you have some bad habits that are making matters worse, causing you to be unnecessarily busy, eating up your time and keeping you from doing all the good things God wants you to do. Here are some of those things that can exacerbate our busyness. Poor time management. If you're not good at managing time, here are four things that will help you. Whatever you have to do today that you don't want to do, do it first. Please believe me, this will help you immensely. If you tend to put off what you don't want to do, then it piles up on you, right? You will be amazed at how it will free your mind and your energy to know that the thing you didn't want to do today is already done. And eliminate as many interruptions as possible. If others interrupt you frequently, think of ways to minimize it. More importantly, stop interrupting yourself. Stay on task. Set goals for yourself. Give yourself rewards for staying on task. Whatever you can do to eliminate interruptions will save you a lot of time. Finish one job before you start another, if possible. Jumping from one task to another always wastes your time. If you can finish one thing before starting another, you'll eliminate a lot of startup time. And then always have a plan for your day in writing. Whether you use a to-do list, a calendar, your smartphone, or computer, whatever, when you make a plan for your day with some sense of priorities, you will see great improvement in the use of your time. And then procrastination. A simple cure for procrastination is this. Do it right and do it now. If you have to do it, don't put it off. Believe me, living by this simple principle will bring remarkable changes in your life. And then negative attitudes. Get rid of them. Negativity drains your energy and slows you down. Paul wrote to the Philippians that we are to rejoice in the Lord always, and that leaves no time for complaining and griping and being negative. Well, how does God feel about your busyness? Recapping what we've talked about, are you busy for the right reasons? Has busyness become a point of pride for you? Do you set appropriate boundaries on your busyness? Do you stay busy to avoid confronting issues in your life that need to be changed? And is your busyness an obstacle to your spiritual growth? I hope these thoughts will cause you to think twice about your own busy life. Thank you for joining me. I hope you have a wonderful weekend and you'll join us next week for encouragement from the Christian Working Woman.
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20: I'm John Bradshaw, and this is It Is Written. Thanks for joining me today. I'm at the financial nerve center of the world, right outside the New York Stock Exchange, on the corner of Wall Street and Broad Street in Lower Manhattan, in the heart of New York City. What takes place here affects the financial well-being of every corner of the globe. Fortunes are made here, and they are lost here. National and global economies are fueled here, and they are depressed here. It's here that the movers and the shakers of the financial world, sometimes called the bulls and the bears, make decisions that affect the material destiny of millions of people all over the world. And sometimes it's even a whispered rumor emanating from this place that can have enormous consequences, sometimes devastating consequences. Now, there are plenty of people who believe that what takes place here on Wall Street is nothing but a legalized form of high-stakes gambling, which one investor said lacks the dignity of Las Vegas. Of course, there are plenty of people who invest here and in other places in good faith and with the best of motives. But what we know is this. Wealth is a dynamic thing, and it can even be a very dangerous thing. Apart from what it can do to economies, it holds major potential for either inflating or collapsing our emotional self-worth. Wealth can mean the difference, and often in extreme terms, between comfort and crisis. And also, wealth can impact our relationships, often in dramatic ways. Our relationships with other people and our relationship with God.
1: It has stood the test of time. God's book, the Bible. Still relevant in today's complex world. It is written. Sharing hope around the globe.
21: In the 1920s, the United States firmly believed it had reached the summit of material success. President Herbert Hoover spoke expansively of how the country was drawing closer, in his words, to such a complete triumph over poverty unlike anything that had ever occurred in the history of any land. Investors bought feverishly, some even embezzling company funds in the confidence that they could easily pay the money back. Because in the words of one person, the stock market was about to climb to the moon. Let's go back to that fateful fall in the waning months of 1929. As September began to unroll, New York City's streets were filled with back-to-school and back-to-the-city shoppers. Fifth Avenue windows drew crowds of admiring shoppers looking at the latest fashions. Theater ticket brokers were rushed off their feet. Broadway musicals were sold out months in advance. The building industry was booming. Towers and terraces were rising along streets and avenues all around the city. And through it all, the stock market was at an all-time high. On the 3rd of September 1929, a single share of Montgomery Ward stock bought the previous year for $132 was selling for $469. Shares in Radio Corporation of America, best known as RCA, sold the previous year at $94.50, and now they were selling at $505. There were a lot of people in those heady days who owned thousands of shares like these. After all, you could buy them with only 10% down and owe the broker for the rest. Then, on the 4th of September, there was a little slip in the market. Nobody really noticed. The following day, the New York Times reported that the market had dropped by 10 points. Surely nothing for anybody to get too concerned about. But one well-known financial writer warned that, in his opinion, the wild ride of prosperity was over, and soon a depression would follow. But like so many prophets, whether secular or sacred, he was treated as nothing more than an alarmist. After all, people said, surely things must slip a little bit before the rise continues in earnest. It was on October the 21st, though, that the market slide began to pick up speed, and brokers started... When the money wasn't forthcoming, and how could it be, the dumping began. On October the 24th, later known as Black Thursday, the structure of the market cracked wide open. Millions of shares were pitched into screaming chaos on the floor of the stock exchange. On this very corner right behind me, crowds gathered, numb and waiting, hoping against hope that something would happen to restore the damage and retrieve the losses that they and so many others were experiencing. That day became known as the Day of the Millionaire's Slaughter. For 5 days, the madness continued until on October the 29th, the market really hit rock bottom. On one of those 5 days, General Electric saw its stock price absolutely plummet, and GE had historically been a very sound and well-performing company. Even though at the time people didn't realize it, there was worse yet to come. Companies such as U.S. Steel and General Motors saw their share prices drop precipitously. This economic downturn, this hardship affected people so badly that across the country, there were people who took their own lives. So badly had they been affected by what had happened in the stock market crash. Around the city, the towers and the terraces stopped rising. The building industry, usually an indicator as to the strength or weakness of an economy, came to a virtual standstill. It's been said that children born in 1929 didn't even hear the sound of builders at work until they graduated high school. So how does God feel about money? The Bible has a lot to say about money and finance. We'll find out more in just a moment.
3: 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This is It Is Written. I'm John Bradshaw. Thanks for joining me today. It's with good reason that the writer George Santayana once observed that those who do not remember the past are condemned to repeat it. When we think back to the more recent economic crisis this planet has gone through, we would be excused if we thought that people just don't seem to be very good at learning from history. The crash of 2008 was really brought about by the collapse of the housing market in 2007. Just as people in the 1920s were able to buy stocks at ridiculously low prices, leaving them vulnerable to the demands of brokers when the difficult times came, people were able to buy homes in the first decade of this century when their finances, and in fact the shape or the financial health of many of the institutions, suggested that wasn't a very good idea. There was easy credit, fraudulent underwriting, predatory lending practices. And what happened was, when the economy tanked and people lost their jobs, they became terribly, terribly vulnerable. Making mortgage payments became either excruciatingly difficult or, in many cases, simply impossible. The economy was in disastrous shape. Foreclosures and evictions multiplied. And the pain is still being felt today. As in 1929, the stock market soared to record heights in October of 2007. The Dow Jones got up past 14,000 points. But after the crash, there was a dramatic decline. It picked up pace during 2008, so that by March of 2009, rather than being way up at 14,000 points, the Dow Jones was way down at 6,600. Market analyst Phil Dow compared the Great Depression and the months and years that followed that with the recent collapse and the years that followed that. And he said, these were his words, "It's very troubling when you have a mirror image." Now, not all analysts agree with his assessment, and by many markers, by many indications, the U.S. economy has rebounded in some ways in recent years. But as the recent economic difficulties have shown us, when we fail to learn the lessons of the past, it can be ruinous. Even though there are certainly some differences, there are many parallels between what happened in 1929 and what happened in 2008. But one big difference is this, and this might be just a little troubling when we think about it.
21: In 1929, far more Americans lived in rural areas and on farms and could at least grow their own food. Today, many more Americans live in suburbia and in big cities, where self-sufficiency is virtually impossible. The civil and the social unrest that would follow an even larger financial meltdown would be dramatic and would lead to scenes of chaos and unrest, the likes of which we've never seen before. Just as many stories of personal tragedy followed the Wall Street crash of 1929, many similar stories followed the global economic crisis of 2008. One of them was the story of Adolf Merkel, a businessman and a stock trader, and one of Germany's richest people. Merkel was born into a very wealthy family in the city of Dresden. He developed his bohemian grandfather's chemical wholesale company and turned it into one of Germany's largest pharmaceutical outlets. His family's holdings also included a genetic drug manufacturer, a cement company, and a vehicle manufacturer. Even though he was trained as a lawyer, he spent most of his time and his energy investing. And just like many people towards the end of the roaring 20s, Adolf Merkel got involved in some risky and speculative investments. In 2007, he was worth $12 billion. But after the global financial collapse, his worth had dropped to $9 billion. Still a lot of money, and he was still one of Germany's five richest men. But the loss of that $3 billion weighed heavily upon him. To the extent that in the early days of 2009, near his home in southern Germany, Adolf Merkel threw himself into the path of an oncoming train. He left behind a wife and four daughters. But of course, there are plenty of stories that have much happier endings. In 2001, Michael Bloomberg became the mayor of New York City. Now, he's somebody that many people have called a genuine success story. Not only has he earned plenty of money, but he's devoted a lot of his time and many of his resources to public service and philanthropy. Michael Bloomberg was born to an immigrant father, a real estate agent in Boston, Massachusetts. Young Michael worked his way through college as a parking lot attendant, helping to pay for his tuition at Johns Hopkins University. He earned an MBA from Harvard Business School, and then he began his career as a general partner at Solomon Brothers on Wall Street. Eventually, he founded his own company. And by the year 2012, he was worth $27 billion, making him the 13th richest man in the world. But what's most important? To hear some preachers tell it, God wants everybody to be wealthy. You're not blessed until you're rich. But looking at it biblically, that can't possibly be true. 1 Timothy 6, verse 10 says that the love of money is a root of all kinds of evil. Jesus told one man who evidently had plenty of resources to sell everything that he had and give the proceeds to the poor. In fact, the Bible contains a lot of warnings about the misuse of wealth, how we ought to be careful about money and careful that finance, money, wealth, doesn't become an idol to us. One interesting thing the Bible says is this in Proverbs 23 and verse 5. It says, "For riches certainly make themselves wings. They fly away as an eagle towards heaven." That's the thing with money. It can be here today and gone tomorrow. So, does God have a plan? Does he have a plan to bless and prosper his people? We'll find that out in just a moment.
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21: A word that's found its way into common use in the English language is bailout. The term used to be two words and referred to what you do in a boat or maybe a plane. In recent times, we've seen companies bailed out. The banking industry received a bailout. And in Europe, whole countries have been bailed out in recent times.
4: And why is that? Because these companies or countries were doomed without outside help. They were too far in debt. Sound familiar? It's just like you and me. Romans 5:8 says that while we were yet sinners, Christ died for us. For the human family, there was no other way out. Lost in sin, the only hope for the human family was Jesus. He bailed us out. And now through Jesus, we receive salvation, everlasting life, greater than all the riches of the world, a bailout to be eternally thankful for. I'm John Bradshaw for It Is Written. 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Just a couple of years ago, one California businessman earned $33 million in just 1 year. He had five homes, a fleet of luxury cars, including a chauffeur-driven $320,000 Maybach. He socialized with lots of big-name people. He had Wolfgang Puck to his house to cook him dinner. The man was doing very, very well, but then his company hit some difficult circumstances, which meant that before long, his company was bankrupt. No more chartered jets, no more chauffeur-driven vehicle. All that wealth disappeared. He had had a net worth of $230 million, but suddenly, all the wealth was gone, just like that. Gone. Now, let's not think for a moment that the Bible says that God doesn't want anybody to be rich. That's just not true. And Jesus certainly doesn't say that everybody should sell their possessions and give the money to the poor. In fact, in Deuteronomy 8 and verse 18, the Bible says it is God who gives you power to get wealth. Wealth and material prosperity are simply gifts given us by God. And like all gifts given us by God, here's the key. God wants that our wealth and our prosperity be used in ways that bring glory to Him. The Bible contains a lot of stories about people who were very wealthy in terms of this world's goods, and yet they remained faithful to God. One person like that was Job. He had 7,000 sheep, 3,000 camels, 500 yoke of oxen, and 500 female donkeys. This man was rich. And yet the Bible says of him that he shunned evil and he feared God. In fact, when he lost everything, virtually all of his family and all of his possessions, the Word of God says in all of this, Job did not sin. In fact, during one point in his affliction, Job said, "Though he slay me, yet will I trust in him." After Job lost everything, God gave back to him twice as much as he had before. So clearly, God doesn't disapprove of wealth. What God does disapprove of is when wealth becomes the overruling passion, the overriding passion in our lives, to the extent that when we suffer a loss of means, we consider, like Adolf Merkel, that maybe life isn't worth living. When we live to get and acquire and to have for selfish purposes, that becomes a problem. In Luke 12 and verse 15, Jesus said, "Take heed and beware of covetousness, for one's life does not consist in the abundance of the things he possesses." The patriarch Abraham was also a man of great wealth. Yet God said of him at one point, "For I have known him in order that he may command his children and his household after him, that they keep the way of the Lord, to do righteousness and justice." Though he had plenty of it, material wealth wasn't the focus of Abraham's life. Now, it was the focus of the life of the rich young ruler, the young man Jesus spoke to in the 19th chapter of the Gospel of Matthew. Jesus told him to sell everything that he had and give the proceeds to the poor because his possessions were coming between him and a right relationship with God. Now, in his final address to the nation of Israel, King David said this, "For all things come from you, and of your own we have given you." Here's where we see the principle of what we could call biblical stewardship. Now, it doesn't only apply to our finances, but to everything that we possess. When we dedicate what we have to God,
21: We're only giving him what was his in the first place. The children of Israel acknowledged this principle as they returned to God their tithes and offerings. And what God had to say about this through the prophet Malachi contains one of the most remarkable promises in the entire Bible. Bring all the tithes into the storehouse, that there may be food in my house. And prove me now in this, says the Lord of hosts, if I will not open for you the windows of heaven and pour out for you such blessing that there will not be room enough to receive it. The children of Israel were to acknowledge God's ownership of everything they possessed by returning to God a tenth of all they earned. This was the tithe. The tithing system was established by God long ago, even before the establishment of the nation of Israel. You see this in Genesis chapter 14, where Abraham gave tithes to Melchizedek. And you see it in the experience of Jacob, who, when he was fleeing from his brother Esau, made a similar vow to God in Genesis 28, verse 22. And this stone which I have set as a pillar shall be God's house, and of all that you give me, I will surely give a tenth to you. Now, of course, there are some who will say that the tithing system was done away with when Jesus died on the cross, so that God's people today no longer have to return to him a tenth of their increase, as was done during the Old Testament times. But writing to the Corinthians in 1 Corinthians 9, 13 and 14, Paul couldn't disagree with that idea more strongly. Here's what he said. Do you not know that those who minister the holy things eat of the things of the temple, and those who serve at the altar partake of the offerings of the altar? Even so, the Lord has commanded that those who preach the gospel should live from the gospel. What we can see is that the tithing system was established by God. It existed before Israel was a nation, during the time of Israel, during Christ's time on earth, and was even endorsed by the Apostle Paul after Jesus had died and gone to heaven. And it's not just about tithing, as important as that is. The believer in God says, God has control of everything, everything that I have and everything that I am. When we give it to God, God blesses. Jesus said, where your treasure is, there will your heart be also. If your treasure is parked in the driveway and never placed in the offering plate, it might be time to think again. If your treasure is in your bank account and in your stock portfolio and not given to God and to the work of God, it could be that we've got things out of balance. And remember this. Here's the promise of Jesus in Matthew 6, verse 33. He said, seek ye first the kingdom of God and his righteousness, and all these things will be added unto you. You can't outgive God. You don't give to God and end up broke. Malachi's promise was, God's promise through Malachi, that when we give to God, he will open up the windows of heaven and pour out such blessing we won't have room enough to receive it. Not that we give to God to be blessed, but we give to God knowing that he will bless. We give to God our stuff, our finances. We give to God everything we have and everything we are. 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
4: Let's take the time to pray together for a moment. Our Father in heaven, I thank you that you are the giver of all good gifts. I thank you that you give us power to get wealth and that you bless us as you do. And I know that many people are wishing for more blessing. And they're saying, Lord, I'm struggling to make ends meet. Father, irrespective of how much we have, I pray that all we have can be placed

0: on the altar and given to you. You have given. What we have is all yours. Take it, and please bless it and bless us. Let us be faithful to you in all things, I pray. In Jesus' name, amen. Thanks for joining me today. I look forward to seeing you again next time. Until then, remember, it is written, man shall not live by bread alone, but by every word that proceeds from the mouth of God.
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4: 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If you can relate, you're not alone. The first thing you need to do is give yourself some grace. But we should also be able to admit we're sorry and apologize to our kids. I think a healthy and beautiful household looks like Ephesians 4:32. Be kind to one another, tender-hearted, forgiving one another as God in Christ forgave you. 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And don't be afraid to admit when you fall short.
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0: 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I'm your HeartWise host, Charles Mills. Today we know more about the human brain than ever before. We also know how to manipulate it in ways unimagined 100 years ago. Feeling depressed? Here's a medicine. Experiencing anxiety? Here's another medicine. Dealing with anger or rage? Yeah, we've got a medicine for that too. Which begs the question, why, with all that we know and all that we can prescribe, is medical illness skyrocketing around the world? Our guest today addresses this conundrum in his book, Anatomy of an Epidemic, a release The New Scientist describes as enthralling and frighteningly persuasive. It also earned the author a place on the finalist list for the Pulitzer Prize for Public Service. Robert Whitaker, welcome to HeartWise.
1: Nice to be here. Thanks for having me.
0: Now, Bob, why on earth did you tackle this particular subject? Give us the backstory.
1: Well, this actually goes back to a series I did a long time ago in 1998 for the Boston Globe. And at that time, I had a completely conventional understanding of psychiatric drugs and what they did. And my understanding was that the drugs fixed chemical imbalances in the brain, and this represented a great advance in care of the mentally ill, and thus, therefore, we had these very effective treatments for schizophrenia, depression, anxiety, etc. But then when I was doing that series for the Boston Globe in 1998, which actually was just focusing on abuses of psychiatric patients in research settings, I came upon a couple of studies that made me question that truism. And one was by the World Health Organization, which twice found that outcomes for schizophrenia patients were much better in the poor countries of the world, specifically India, Nigeria, and Colombia, than in the U.S. and other rich countries. Once they did that first study, they said, why would this be? And then they looked at medication usage in the poor countries versus the rich countries, and they found that in the poor countries, where people had much better functional outcomes, they weren't maintaining people on antipsychotics long term, as a matter of course. And this all of a sudden went directly contrary to what I knew to be true. And that led me to start investigating, well, what does the science tell us about the long-term effects of psychiatric medications? First, I focused on antipsychotics in a book called Mad in America,

0: completely, you know, working as a journalist, had a completely conventional understanding, which was that psychiatry is making great progress in understanding the biology of disorders, and we now had drugs that fix those biological problems. But then when I dug into the scientific literature, I found a different story there that was, frankly, out of sync with that public story.
1: Hmm. What is the scope of this problem? Give us some numbers here to go along with the fact that it's skyrocketing. What are we talking about here?
0: Well, the first thing is, let's just focus on the United States and look at disability rates. Mm-hmm. So these are number of people who are being declared eligible for federal payments because they're no longer able to work or function well in society because of a mental illness. Mm-hmm. Now, in 1987, there were about 1.25 million adults disabled by mental illness and receiving either an SSI or SSDI payment due to mental illness. Mm-hmm. In 2014, and we're at about 5 million adults disabled by mental illness. So that's a fourfold increase. We can also look at what's happening to children now that we're diagnosing so many children and putting them on medications. In 1987, there were 16,200 children receiving a disability payment because of mental illness. Now we're at about 700,000 children receiving such disability payments. Mm-hmm. Now, disability payments are just a marker for a larger problem. And so if we look at the number of people today said to be having a mental illness, it's around 20-25% of the American population. About 15-20% of kids have been diagnosed with a mental disorder by the time they graduate from high school. Depression is now the second leading cause of disability worldwide. So everywhere you look, whatever data you look at, you see this exploding sense of the burden of mental illness in our society. And it has happened, this exploding burden of mental illness in society, as measured by disability rates, number of people being treated, expenditures on treatments, etc., is happening at the very time that we have embraced widespread usage of psychiatric drugs. So, final thing is, in 1987, we as a society spent about $800 million on psychiatric medications. Now, this is the year that Prozac arrives on the market, and this is when we as a society start using these drugs in great abundance. And now here we are, 25 years later, we're spending more than $40 billion a year on psychiatric medication. That's like a 50-fold increase. And what has happened as this paradigm of care has been embraced? Disability numbers have soared. Problems in our children have soared. So something is going terribly wrong with this paradigm of care.
1: You have a section in your book called An Episodic Illness Turns Chronic, and you talk a little bit about the way it used to be and the way it is now. 150 years ago, this world was still a chaotic place. There were wars and rumors of wars. There were neighbors that bothered you. There were bosses that got on your cases. What on earth changed in our ability to deal with life in the 1800s, 1900s, compared to the 21st century? What's going on?
0: Well, that's sort of the big question, of course, because I agree with you. The idea that life is so much tougher today than it was in the mid-1800s, early 1900s, yeah. I think is a rather remarkable statement.
1: Yes.
0: But what I did in this book, Anatomy of an Epidemic, to try to understand the effect that drugs have on the long-term course of, say, depression, is look at what did researchers find about the course of depression or even a manic depressive illness, which we know as bipolar today, when they studied people over the long term? And this is even studies of hospitalized patients. And what they found is when people were hospitalized for affective disorders, depression or mania, that episode, with great regularity, would finally go away on its own. It would abate. And people would be discharged from the hospitals. And then if you followed that group of people who had been hospitalized for 5, 10, 15 years, here's the spectrum of outcomes you would see. You'd see about half would never have another episode, at least not serious enough to cause rehospitalization. Mm-hmm. There'd be about another 30% that might have 2 or 3 episodes over the course of 15 years. And only about 20% would become chronically depressed or have chronic manic depressive symptoms. So what researchers said, and this is in the pre-drug era, is these are episodic disorders,
1: right.
0: And you'll have a period of time that's difficult, but you will recover. Now, what do we say about depressed patients? Well, we say that they have a chronic disorder. How about bipolar? It's chronic. And now when you see the course of modern depression today, in terms of if you look at how often people are depressed once they go on these medications and follow them for 5, 10, 15 years, you actually do see a lot of chronicity today, sort of a lot of persistent, at least low-level depressive symptoms. Same with your bipolar patients.

0: what you really see when you step back and take this grand view is you see that a disorder that used to be episodic in nature has been transformed into a chronic condition in our modern drug era. And then as you start to say, well, why would that be so? Here's what you find in the literature. Right away, when psychiatrists begin using these drugs, say antidepressants in the 1970s, late 60s, 1970s, they say this. They notice something odd in the clinical course of their patients. Yes, my patients are getting better faster once I give them these drugs, but now it also seems that they're relapsing back into depression more frequently than before. So are these drugs causing a chronification of the disease? So you see that clinical perception. Then next you go through the literature and you see that, yep, people are now relapsing more frequently than before. That's what the studies are showing. Then you look at studies that compare the course of depressed patients who take medication today versus those who do not. And over the long term, you'll see that the unmedicated patients fare better. Better functional outcomes, less likely to be depressed over the long term. So you start to see the pieces of this puzzle being put together. And then finally, as researchers look at this, the very few who dare to do so, they start positing a biological explanation for why these drugs would cause a chronification of the disorder. And what they say is this. You take an antidepressant, it's meant to up serotonergic levels in the brain, right? Mm-hmm. Serotonin being a neurotransmitter. And the way it does that is the drugs block the reuptake of serotonin from these tiny gaps between neurons in the brain. So more serotonin in those gaps. But the brain, being this extraordinarily neuroplastic organ, immediately says, uh-oh, something's happening here. Serotonin is staying too long in this synaptic cleft between neurons. So what does the brain do? The presynaptic neurons start putting out less serotonin than normal, and the receiving neurons for that message actually decrease the density of their receptors for that molecule, serotonin. So the irony is this. You go on the drug, which is supposed to up serotonergic activity, and over the long term, it drives your brain into a serotonergic deficient state. And what researchers have said is, aha, this compensatory mechanism, this adaptation to the drug, may be the reason that these drugs are causing a chronification of the disorder. So if you take all that data, you look at how the course has changed today, you look at how clinicians say, uh-oh, when they first use the drugs, it seems like it's inducing a more chronic course. Then you look at studies that compare medicated versus unmedicated patients today, you see the medicated patients having a more chronic course. And then finally, researchers positing a biological explanation. Boy, those are a lot of pieces of a scientific puzzle being put together and coming to a conclusion that I think is really startling.
1: We're talking with Robert Whitaker. He is the epidemic, and he has said something in that book, and you just heard him say it here, that may surprise an awful lot of people and make a lot of other people kind of upset at him. And I want to talk to him about that on our return. We'll take a short break, and when we come back, more with Robert Whitaker and his book, Anatomy of an Epidemic. So stay right where you are.

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0: Welcome back to the program. I'm your host, Charles Mills. Our guest today is Robert Whitaker. He is the author of Anatomy of an Epidemic. And he has said something, and he's saying it here on the program, and he has said it in his book, that the solution may be part of the problem when we're dealing with mental illness, and the solution being all the medicines that we're providing. Now, let's back up real quick here and say something. You're not saying for the people who are on medicine right now to stop taking their medicine right now and throw them away.
1: No, of course not. First of all, I would never give medical advice. I just think this information needs to be out there and the public can discuss it. And anybody making a decision whether or not to go on the medication in the first place, you know, will have all this information and can make an informed consent decision.
0: Right.
1: But now let's talk about people who are on the medications and maybe aren't doing so well. Well, one of the things that is quite clear is once your brain has undergone this compensatory adaptation, there's two problems. One, as you come off, you're very likely to experience significant withdrawal symptoms,
0: mm-hmm.
1: and that's partly because your brain has been changed. And these withdrawal symptoms can include with the target symptom of depression or whatever it might be, anxiety, returning anxiety, and other new symptoms emerging as well. So once on, can be very... And then the other problem is there is even some worry that once you've been on these medications long-term and your brain has adjusted to their presence, that even when you come off, it's unclear whether the brain can actually renormalize itself with great frequency and regularity, and that this can make coming off really, really difficult. So I think what I'm trying to say here is if you're on the medication and doing well, that's great. And even if you're not doing so well, coming off can be really perilous and difficult because of these withdrawal symptoms. And if anyone wants to go down that path, I think it's really important to recognize that and hopefully get some help in tapering down.
0: I want to just stay one moment longer on this episodic illness turns chronic. You were saying that our ancestors, our great-grandfathers, our grandfathers, they recognize that blue feeling they have, that scared feeling they have, that depressed feeling they have as something that is just there and will probably go away. We seem to, and correct me if I'm wrong, we seem to come to the place where we don't want to ever feel that way. We don't want to ever have a blue day. We don't want to ever have a depressed day. And so let's find a medicine that keeps us from ever having that. Would I be right in saying that?
1: Yeah, and in fact, that's what we've been taught to think. I mean, one of the amazing things that has happened since 1980. So in 1980, the American Psychiatric Association published the third edition of its Diagnostic and Statistical Manual. And actually in that manual, they made a big decision. Now, psychiatrists and everybody had said blue feelings of the type you're just talking about that are often so in response to setbacks in life, divorces, you lose your job, whatever it might be, that's normal, and those are going to pass. And then this sort of really deep melancholy that persists and it seems out of relationship to any sort of happening in life, even that was seen as going to pass, but that was seen as the illness, the illness of melancholy. But in 1980, what the American Psychiatric Association, they said, we're not going to distinguish between the two. If you're feeling blue, sad, down, depressed, and even if you have these setbacks in life, we don't care. We're going to call that a disease. And then they began promoting the idea that that's abnormal, that if you lose your job or if you get divorced, that really doesn't enter the equation whether or not you're going to be diagnosed with depression. So they set a different standard that dramatically expanded the boundaries of what we're going to call clinical depression. And then the other thing is, as

0: American Psychiatric Association, in concert with the pharmaceutical industry, they began promoting the story of normalcy, just as you say, that we're supposed to be sort of happy all the time. We're really not supposed to be feeling blue, or we're not supposed to be feeling anxious. And so suddenly an image was presented to us of this sort of free life. Well, that's a new philosophy. And it's a philosophy that is so out of sync with what everything that literature tells us about, philosophies tells us about from the past. It's like an ahistorical understanding of human beings, that they don't feel angst, that they don't feel emotional distress. We do. It's part of life. But in this new commercial environment, the American Psychiatric Association, in concert with pharmaceutical industry, presented a new image of what is normal. And the normal person, I guess, is just supposed to be happy, and kids are supposed to be well-behaved, and they're supposed to love school and sit quietly in their chairs. I mean, it's a humans that's just ridiculous.
1: It really sounds like what I hear you saying, to reevaluate what we consider to be normal. And not only do we need to reevaluate, the scientific community needs to reevaluate what is normal and accept the fact that, hey, we're not perfect. Am I right?
0: Oh, absolutely. I mean, listen, right now they say 25% to 30% of Americans experience mental illness each year. Well, when you say that, you know that you've expanded the boundaries of mental illness just so in such a ridiculous way. And, yeah, we need to realize life is difficult. It's filled with setbacks. There's plenty of reasons to be anxious. There's plenty of reasons sometimes to feel a little depressed. And our kids aren't going to behave perfectly through school right away, and some of them are not going to like school because, frankly, it can be boring.
1: Yes.
0: We just need a much more... We need to remember and regain a philosophy that recognizes that life is difficult, our emotions can be difficult, and this idea that we're supposed to be happy and strolling on a beach all the time with some beautiful member of the opposite sex, which is sort of what we see when we turn on our TV, it's ludicrous. I mean, it's just an idiotic philosophy.
1: I almost hate to ask you this next question because I know it's going to make me mad. Who is making money off of this? Who is profiting from the fact that we believe the way we believe these days?
0: Well, of course, pharmaceutical companies. I mean, in the 90s and beyond, as this idea was promoted and sort of the pathologizing of American children and adults took place, you see the big money earners in terms of sales of prescribed drugs were the psychiatric drugs. Antipsychotics, in 2008, generated more revenues for pharmaceutical companies than any other class of drugs. Antipsychotics, think about that. And antidepressants became big revenue generators. So first you have drug companies. But then you also had money flowing from the drug companies to those academic psychiatrists who were sort of opening up these new markets. We're saying, hey, we've discovered that ADHD is a much more common condition than we previously thought, or they expanded the boundaries for diagnosing bipolar, expanding the boundaries for diagnosing anxiety disorders. A lot of money flowed from pharmaceutical companies to those academic psychiatrists who helped expand these boundaries. And, you know, psychiatry field also since 1980 has been running public relations campaigns saying that one disorder after another is under-recognized, under-treated, and we have these new therapies that, you know, are so wonderfully effective. So psychiatry as a guild benefited from this story, too. They became very powerful in a way in terms of determining how we feel about ourselves. That's who you see profiting. You see the drug companies. You see psychiatry as a guild. And now we have a sort of whole mental illness industry that has sprung up, and a lot of people are now vested in that industry.
1: Well, this book, Anatomy of an Epidemic, throws a wrench into the gears of that particular situation, and I recommend it for every one of our listeners today. Robert Whitaker, where can we get a copy of this book? How do we do that?
0: Of course, you can get it from Amazon, Barnes & Noble.
1: And Bob, is there a website that people can go to learn more about you and the work that you're doing?
0: Yes, I have a website called madinamerica.com. And you'll find there research news, you'll find source documents, and access to some of the studies I've just referenced in this interview.
1: Yes.
0: There's about 150 people who write for the website as well. And I should note I have a new book out on this topic called Psychiatry Under the Influence that just came out a couple weeks ago.
1: All right, fantastic. Madinamerica.com, Anatomy of an Epidemic, a must-read for those of us who want to be healthy, not only of body, but also of mind. And the

0: author. He is Robert Whittaker. Bob, thank you so much for being with us today. Always appreciate your words of wisdom. Thank you.
1: Thank you for having me. It's been a pleasure.
0: And listener, until next time, this is Charles Mills along with Robert Whittaker inviting you to remain heartwise. Goodbye, everyone.

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4: 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Christian educator J. Oswald Sanders observed that when it comes to forgiveness, Jesus measures us by the yardstick we use on others. You see, in the Lord's Prayer, Jesus didn't say, "Forgive us because we forgive others," but "Forgive us even as we have forgiven others." We're to forgive others because we are the forgiven ones. Paul said we are to forgive others just as God in Christ also has forgiven us. God forgave you an immeasurable debt, saving you from the horrors of eternal hell. That should be motivation enough for you to forgive any offense against you. Don't ever let unforgiveness rob you of the full joy of God's forgiveness. This is John MacArthur, trusting your lives are portraits of grace.
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5: Now a look at your evening weather on Bakersfield Christian Talk Radio. Sunny today with a high near 100 and lows around 68. Sunny tomorrow with a high of 97 and lows around 62. For your Sunday, sunny with a high near 85 and lows around 60. And for Monday, mostly sunny with a high near 87 and lows around 61. That's your evening weather on Bakersfield Christian Talk Radio.
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8: Reading from Genesis chapter 6, beginning with verse 1, the Bible says, "And it came to pass, when men began to multiply on the face of the earth, and daughters were born unto them, that the sons of God, or descendants of Seth, saw the daughters of men, the descendants of Cain, that they were fair, and they took them wives of all which they chose." Now back in Genesis 4, verse 19, it tells us that it was through Cain's seed that polygamy began. From that first step of taking more than one wife, the descendants of Cain continued their downward plunge into immorality and vice. Eventually, even the descendants of Seth, or those who had been faithful to God, began taking wives of Cain's seed. This mix of Cain's granddaughters with Seth's grandsons, and the growing perversions of the earth caused the Lord to say in Genesis 6:3, a familiar passage we all remember, "My spirit will not always strive with man, for his days shall be 100 and," do you remember? 20 years. In other words, God set a date. He set a time for sin to run its course. During this probationary period, God's Spirit would remain active, however, seeking to touch the lives of every man, every woman, every boy, and every girl on earth. God's grace and mercy would be extended, in other words, for an additional 120 years. However, at the close of this time period, probation would close. It would end. And those who would continue to persist in their rebellion and in the sins of the flesh would be destroyed forever. Genesis 6, verse 5, we read on what the Bible says about the story. "And God saw that the wickedness of man was great in the earth, and that every imagination of the thoughts of his heart was only evil," what does it say? "Continually." Hard for us to imagine a time in earth when men's hearts were just constantly focused on evil. Or is it really all that hard to imagine? And the Bible says it grieved God in his heart. Verse 7, "And the Lord said, I will destroy man whom I have created from the face of the earth, both man and beast and the creeping things and the fowls of the air, for it repenteth me that I have made them." In verse 8 and on, the Bible extends hope in a rather unique way. He gives hope to that last generation prior to the flood. Notice what it says in verse 8. "But Noah found grace in the eyes of the Lord." Amen. Now we know that Noah was a just man and perfect in his generations, as it goes on to say there. And Noah also walked with God. That means there's hope because God had a preacher of righteousness. Amen. And beloved, there's always hope for God's people when God has a preacher. Amen. "For how will the people hear," Paul said, "without a preacher?" In other words, in short, Noah was God's hero. According to 2 Peter 5, 2, verse 5, Noah, it says, was a preacher of righteousness. He was the voice of God to the people in that last generation. And I might add, God has always had his Enochs and his preachers of righteousness. Every generation has had its men of God, men who love to dwell in the presence of God, men who love to walk and talk with Jehovah. Do you? I do. More and more. In 1 Peter chapter 3, verses 18 through 20, Peter compares the work of the Holy Spirit in his day at Pentecost. He compares the work of the Holy Spirit then with the work of the Spirit in the days of Noah. He told the people there at Pentecost how the Holy Spirit was working on the hearts of the people way back before the flood, hoping that they would repent. And then he says only 8 souls, however, entered the ark and were saved. What a loss, Peter implies and states. And then Peter warned the people of his day that the Holy Spirit was seeking to draw them into a covenant relationship with God. And so it has always been, beloved. God has continued to plead through the generations of time to your day and mine, and he still pleads for us. But Jesus has given us a warning. In Matthew 24, verse 37, he says, "As the days of Noah were, so shall coming of the Son of Man be." And God's Spirit will not always strive or plead with man. In other words, as he withdrew from the lives of the men and women just before the coming of the flood, so he will again withdraw from the lives of those who reject him in the last generation of time or just before his second coming. That's a serious thought. Reading from Genesis 6:13 again, back in the story, "God said unto Noah, the end of all flesh is come before me, for the earth is filled with violence through them. And behold, I will destroy them with the earth. Make thee an ark of gopher wood. Rooms shalt thou make in the ark." Does that sound familiar to anyone? John 14, 1-3 comes to my mind. Jesus said, "In my Father's house are many rooms," is what the Greek says, "many rooms." Could it be that God, even when He constructed the ark, made some special rooms so that there was room for every man and every boy, every girl, every woman that wanted to be inside God's house? He had a room. And He told Noah to pitch it within and pitch it without. In other words, protect those rooms and seal those rooms. Chapter 7, verse 1, "And the Lord said unto Noah, Come thou and all thy house into the ark for yet 7 days. And I will cause it to rain upon the earth 40 days and 40 nights. Beloved, don't miss these next few points. Listen carefully. When the people hardened their hearts against God's final knock, Jesus walked away and sealed the door forever. Once the door was sealed, the people had no more access to Jesus. Only those who had invited Him into their hearts, catch this, before the door was sealed, were saved. And remember, probation's door was closed 7 days before the flood came. As it was, so shall it be. The events surrounding the flood were the same then as they are today. And the plan of salvation was the same then as it is today. Every hammer blow on the ark was a message of warning to God's people, and a living testimony of Noah's faith in a coming flood. In fact, listen to these words from the writer of Hebrews 11:7. Listen to it again. By faith, Noah warned of God of things not yet seen, moved with fear, prepared an ark to the which he condemned the world, and became heir of the righteousness which is by faith. Noah's message, beloved, was clear and simple. By faith, he accepted the word of God. And even though there was no evidence that there would ever be a flood, he acted upon his faith and built an ark which saved his entire family. Not only did Noah's faith in God produce actions, but his actions condemned the world. For God had provided a way of escape for every person who was willing to exercise their faith as Noah had done. Let me say it in another way. God wanted to save as many people as He could in Noah's day. Based on the warnings of God, as given through Noah, and the evidence of the ark before them, all they had to do was act on their faith and walk up the plank and into the ark. By God's design, the ark had been provided for the saving of the world. They never had to hammer a single peg or add one thing to its construction. It was God's gift of love made available to every person on earth. Their salvation was totally free. All they had to do was exercise their faith in Noah's God and demonstrate their belief by walking up the plank and into the ark. But in my preacher's mind, I can see the people of Noah's day doing the same things we're doing today. I can hear the religious leaders telling their followers that Noah was a legalist, and he was trying to work his way into God's kingdom. I'm mocking him as a religious fanatic, saying that he was under a delusion because he believed the law of God was still in effect, when in reality, it was no longer binding upon man since Adam and Eve were released from the

foundation of the law way back there in the garden. Can you imagine the philosophers and the leaders of Noah's day actually telling the people that if they walked up the plank and into the ark, depending on their works to save them? The Bible says in James 2:20 that faith without good works is inactive, ineffective, worthless, and dead. And that's exactly what the antediluvian world discovered, too. In a letter to A.T. Jones, Ellen made this observation: while good works will not save even one soul, yet it is impossible for even one soul to be saved without good works. Wrap your mind around that today and put it in your heart. Notice how John the Beloved records it in Revelation 20, verse 12. And listen carefully, because this warning from God Himself is being challenged by the modern-day scoffers and mockers. "And I saw," John writes, "the dead, small and great, stand before God, and the books were opened. And another book was opened, which is the book of life. And the dead were judged out of those things which were written in the books according to their works," not God's. The bottom line is, we are saved by faith, and faith alone. But it is our works that demonstrate the validity of our faith. It was Paul that said in Romans 1:17, "The just shall live by their faith." In other words, it is the living out of our faith, or the acts of faith, that God uses as His evidence against us or for us in the final judgment. A faith that is void of good works is not a saving faith at all, but is a bold and defiant, presumptuous faith. It's the kind of phony faith that the leaders of Noah's day were sharing with the people. "Just believe," they said. "Trust in God. He's a God of love. He's too good to destroy what He has created. Thus there will be no flood." But they were wrong. Today we tell the gay community, as well as the adulterous straits, that God loves them, and it's true, He does. But what we refuse to tell them, beloved, will cost them their eternal life. In other words, God is looking for faithful preachers of righteousness. He's looking for more heroes today to preach it as it really is. And beloved, if we really loved people as God does, then we too will be faithful like Noah was and inform them that to live outside the will of God is to perish and to lose out on eternal life. And there's no other option. The Apostle Paul is very clear on this point. Listen to it carefully. In his words to the Corinthian church, his first letter, chapter 6 and verses 9 to 11, he says, "Know ye not that the unrighteous shall not," N-O-T, "inherit the kingdom of God? Be not deceived, neither the sexually immoral, nor idolaters, nor adulterers, nor homosexuals, nor sodomites, those who abuse themselves with mankind, nor thieves, nor covetous, nor drunkards, nor revilers, nor extortioners shall inherit God's kingdom." Period. But now notice the good news in verse 11. Paul says, And such were some of you. That, beloved, is a declaration of change. They were no longer the same. And that means there's hope for everybody. Lifestyles can be changed by the power of God. And that's the good news of salvation. That's the miracle, beloved, of conversion, changing over. In fact, unless we are changed, unless we are born again, we cannot see the kingdom of God according to John 3:3. But through Jesus Christ, we can be washed. We can be declared righteous, and we can start again. We can be changed by the indwelling presence of God's Spirit. And thus we can declare with the Apostle Paul, "There is therefore now no condemnation
to those of us which are in Christ Jesus, who walk not after the flesh, but now walk after the Spirit. Romans 8:1. Let me summarize what I've been saying so far in a different way. See if this makes sense to you this morning. The good news is God loves everybody. Amen. The bad news is not everybody loves God. In other words, God is not going to take everybody that He loves to heaven, because He loves even His enemies. But God is going to take everybody to heaven who loves Him. This is how it works. Keep it simple, Pastor. Listen, God's love for us, or the things we eat and drink, the friends we have, the things we wear, and the things we watch and do for entertainment. God's love never changes toward us, ever. But our love for God is affected by our lifestyle and the things we eat and drink, the friends we have, the things we wear, the things we do and watch for entertainment. So in short, the good news is God loves everybody. Bad news is, not everybody loves God. The question is, do we love God? The answer is, our actions will tell. Did you get that? From the words of Jesus, we read this warning in Matthew chapter 7, verses 21. Not everyone that saith unto me, Lord, Lord, shall enter into the kingdom of heaven, but he that doeth the will of my Father which is in heaven. Jesus continues there in Matthew by saying, many will say to me in that day, in that last generation of time, Lord, Lord, have we not prophesied in thy name? In thy name have cast out demons, and in thy name done many miracles. And then will I profess unto them, I never knew you. Depart from me, ye that work iniquity or lawlessness. Are you listening? In 1 John 2:3, we are told what it means to know God, though. And hereby do we know that we know Him, if we keep His commandments. He that saith, I know Him, and keepeth not His commandments, is a liar, the Scriptures say, and the truth, which is Jesus, is not in him. But whoso keepeth his word, in him verily is the love of God perfected. Those who keep God's word become loving people. Hereby know we that we are in him. He that saith he abideth in him ought himself also so to walk, even as Jesus walked. End quote. Today, beloved, there are millions who are substituting a simple thus saith the Lord for a thus saith my pastor, my bishop, my rabbi, my priest. And I'm reminded of the words recorded by the prophet Ezekiel in 14 verse 20 when he declared, though Noah, Daniel, and Job were in the land, as I live, saith the Lord God, they shall deliver neither son nor daughter, they shall but deliver their own souls by their righteousness. There is no pastor. There is no bishop and no priest. And I might add, there is no church, there is no synagogue, and there is no mosque that will be able to save you, beloved. Salvation is a personal thing between you and God. And there is no salvation outside Jesus Christ. For there is no other name under heaven given among men whereby we must be saved, according to Acts 4:12. Just as Noah and every member of his family made a personal choice to demonstrate their faith in God by walking up the plank and into the ark, so you and I must make a personal choice to demonstrate our faith in God as well today. But you may ask, well, Pastor, what is our ark today? What is our test of faith today? Let me make a final observation in just a few moments. But first, let me share a couple of additional points from God's Word so you'll see a trend here. First, in the days of Moses, many of the people rebelled and God gave them a test.
to test their faith. You can read the story in Numbers 21.

0: verses 5 through 9. The Bible says, "And the Lord sent fiery serpents among the people." You remember the story? "And they bit the people, and much people of Israel died. Therefore the people came to Moses and said, 'We have sinned.'" That's repentance. "We have spoken against our Lord and against thee. Pray unto the Lord that he will take away the serpents from us." And Moses prayed for the people. "And the Lord said unto Moses, 'Make thee a fiery serpent, set it on a pole. And it shall come to pass that every person that is bitten, when he looketh upon it, shall live.' And Moses made a serpent of brass and put it upon a pole. And it came to pass that if a serpent had bitten any man, when he beheld the serpent of brass, he lived." You catch it? The test of faith for Israel in that day was simple. They didn't have to walk up a plank and go into an ark. All they had to do was look at a brass serpent that Moses had put on a pole. Now, had they stayed in their tents and cried out, "Oh Lord, save us, we believe," they'd have died in their tent. Why? Beloved, because it was imperative that their faith be exercised, even if it was only by a look. Are you hearing what I'm saying this morning? Faith without the action is dead. Our second point is found at the beginning of the early church. While Peter was preaching at Pentecost, the Holy Spirit moved upon the multitude. In Acts chapter 2 and verse 37, God again provided the congregation with an opportunity to prove their faith in Him. After Jesus' death and resurrection, many people believed in Him, or so they said. Some believed that He was a prophet. Others saw Him as Messiah. But now, everyone at Pentecost was given a chance to prove their faith by acting on it. In response to the people's cry, "What shall we do?" after Peter's sermon, Peter says in verse 38, "Repent and be baptized in the name of Jesus Christ for the forgiveness of sin, and you shall receive the gift of the Holy Ghost." Did you catch it? It was one thing to secretly believe in the Nazarene. It was quite another to go public and demonstrate faith in a man that the religious leaders had condemned as a blasphemer and a partner of Satan. And so in order to demonstrate one's faith in Jesus, they had to be baptized in His name. And beloved, listen, that was not a walk up a plank. It was not a quick look at a brass serpent. It was a decision that could cost them their lives if they got baptized, and their eternal life if they didn't. To simply say they believed was not enough. They had to act on their belief by demonstrating their faith in Jesus Christ. Are you with me? And the scriptures say about 3,000 souls acted on their faith that day and were added to the church. But not everyone, obviously, that heard Peter's message that day was willing to demonstrate their faith in Jesus. But those who did were given the gift of the Holy Spirit and the promise of eternal life. I like that. Now, may I suggest our test of faith is not the step of faith of Noah's day. It is not the look of faith of Moses' day. Nor is it the act of faith of Peter's day. But rather a response of faith that God is waiting for in your life and mine today. To the seventh church of Revelation, a symbol of the last church on earth, a response of faith is provided for everyone who claims to be a follower of Christ. To this seventh church, which is neither cold nor hot, Jesus makes an offer to see who will respond by faith. Those who do will be taken into His eternal kingdom, and those who do not will be eternally lost. It's that simple. Now, before I share with you what response Jesus is testing our faith with today, let me share the final test, which will test the entire world just before Jesus comes. That way we've covered all the tests. All right? In Revelation 14, 6 to 10, we find a final test of faith. This test will be demonstrated by those who have faith in God and will be based on a simple act of worship. Will the world demonstrate faith in that day, in the Creator God, and worship Him? Or will they worship the coming Antichrist? Will they worship the one who created the world in 6 days and set aside the seventh as a memorial of His creative power? Or will they worship the one who changed the day of worship in honor of His own religious political power? That's their test. But this final test of faith, beloved, is not our test today. Listen to me now. For each of us are being tested right now, today, on something far more important than that final test. And if we fail this test, it won't matter about the last test. In short, our test of faith is whether to respond or not to respond to verse 20 of Revelation 3. You want to look at it? Take your Bibles and turn to Revelation chapter 3 and look at verse 20 for a moment. It's Jesus talking to His church. He says to the final church, or to the church of Laodicea, Revelation 3:20, "Behold, I stand at the door and knock. If any man, any woman, any boy, any girl, anywhere in the church, if anyone hears my voice and acts and does something," what are we to do? "Opens the door." Now in Laodicea, we're lukewarm. I'm glad today we're hot in here. Laodicea. Lukewarm. There's nothing like a lukewarm bed. It's like a bad habit. Easy to get into, hard to get out of. Laodicea, lukewarm. God knocks at the door of His church, wants to get in, and God is asking you and me to get out of our lukewarm beds, our comfort zones, if you please, and dare to go out of our comfort zone and open the door of our heart and let Jesus in. Amen. Beloved, we will not make it into the kingdom of God unless we at least get out of bed. That's what I'm saying today. We have to break out of our comfort zones. We have to dare to reach out and open the door and invite the Lord Jesus Christ into our heart. Jesus said, "I will come into Him. I will sup with Him and He with me, providing you open the door." May I suggest that our demonstration of faith in God will be manifest by our response to Jesus' knock at our door today? In other words, will you open your heart to Him and take the counsel of the true witness? Will you buy of Him the gold or the faith and the love that's tried in the fire? Will you accept the white raiment of Jesus' robe of righteousness? Will you let Him anoint your eyes with the eye salve of the Holy Spirit so that you might have spiritual discernment and see? Or will you, on the other hand, remain lukewarm and refuse to open the door of your heart while Jesus is knocking even now? Will you choose to stay in your present condition, satisfied with your feelings of spiritual security and superiority until Jesus walks away? Beloved, if you will let Jesus into your heart right now and will choose to cooperate with him and work with Him, He will give you power to overcome. And He will also prepare your mind and your heart for that final test of faith, which will soon break upon the world as an overwhelming surprise. And that same Spirit, beloved, that touched the minds of those in Noah's day is still working today. He's working even in your life and mine today. He's speaking to your heart, if you please, right now. And I ask, will you let Him in so that He can empower you and ennoble you and refine you and walk with you so that you as an overcomer will one day sit with Him in His throne in His kingdom to come? Jesus, beloved, listen to me, will never force Himself into your life. He will never enter your heart unless you open the door, unless you respond to His knock, and by an act of faith invite Him in. Today He's knocking, and He's waiting. What, beloved, is your response to Him?
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2: Hi, I'm Johnny Erickson Tata. Max, who was a quarterback for a high school team, has been friends with his buddy KL ever since fifth grade. Now, KL has cerebral palsy and serves as the football team's manager. These two guys were both nominated, though, for the homecoming king. But during halftime at the big game, when they crowned Max the football star, he got a bright idea. Seeing his friend KL coming toward him to give him a congratulatory hug, Max took off the crown from his head and held it out to his friend, and the crowd went wild. Later, Max explained, "I think the crown should have gone to the person who positively uplifts the school, and that person is KL for sure." Romans chapter 12 says, "Love one another with brotherly affection. Outdo one another in showing honor." Max found a way to do just that. So think of the ways you can show honor today to the ones that you love.
3: Are you a mom who needs a break? You've come to the right place. Join me and other moms weekly to hear biblical wisdom and our own journey as mothers. This is Moms on Break. Thanks for joining Moms on Break again today. We have Kristen Henley from Washington joining us for, I guess this is our third podcast together, Kristen. Thank you for being with us again today on our topic, how to emotionally connect with your children.
4: Thank you so much, Stacy. I'm excited about this topic.
3: Me too. And I feel like it's a very important one, especially in our world today where people are busy. They're plugged in to technology and all the distractions that come with this life, and sometimes forget the simple times and connections with their children that they could be getting and that their kids so desperately need. So that's what we want to touch on today. And we just want to start by saying getting your kids to be open with you means you being open yourself with them. And I know for me, that can happen all throughout the day. And I'm thankful that I do have the blessing and opportunity to be home with my kids. I know you too, Kristen. And that gives us many opportunities to connect as they're working alongside with us, doing meal preparations or talk nights that we'll get to in a minute, and these kinds of things. But Kristen, tell me, how do you feel like you're finding it best to help your kids be open with their feelings and emotions?
4: You know, as a mom, I think it's really easy to feel overwhelmed. We can be very critical of ourselves in the hustle and bustle mm-hmm. of the day and mm-hmm. feeling, you know, either frustrated over our children's behavior or mm-hmm. frustrated with ourselves that mm-hmm. we're not getting as much as we would like to done. And I think role modeling is key. Mm. Any opportunity that you are facing in your day is an opportunity for connection with your kids. And connection could look as, you know, you mentioned being open with them. Mm-hmm. And I talk about it as just expressing the elephant in the room. Mm. So if mm-hmm. your children are actually very intuitive with emotion, so they might not understand why mommy's feeling that way, but they will sense irritability. They will connect with the frustration, even though that they don't know why. But in those moments, you can just express, you know, mommy's feeling's frustrated right now. I may need to cool down in this moment. Mm. Or can you guys just pause right now? Mommy would like to pray, showing them that we can go to Jesus in those moments. Mm. Really helps them normalize their unpleasant, intense emotions that they feel. And it's showing them firsthand ways that we can cope with them in a healthy way.
3: That's powerful, Kristen, especially because they, like you said, they pick up on these things more than we realize. And so if we can be the ones to say, I am sorry, I'm having a stressful moment or I don't mm-hmm. know what's going on with me. I had a friend. I loved it. She had these come to Jesus meetings. She was actually a teacher, but I think she used it with her kids as well, where, you know, we need those moments throughout the day, whether struggling with

0: them when a blessing happens.
1: Amen.
0: Can we stop? We can ask God to help us identify these moments. Say, Lord, help me so that I can reveal these instances to my children. And, it could be showers of blessing, da da da. And, you
1: Wow,
0: could break out in
1: beautiful.
0: song, or others could say, let's stop and pray and thank Jesus about this moment.
1: I love
0: That
1: that.
0: it's just one way to connect.
1: Another thing that you could do to find those things that are going well, to thank the Lord when, he's given you blessings and you're recognizing them, is to have a blessings jar. And to fill it stuffed full with different blessings. And when things are going tough, I know we just started this. So we have this jar. It's called the blessings jar. And there's just so many different little pieces of paper in there folded up with a blessing that we're thankful for. And if we're just feeling like, oh, we're struggling right now, let's go look at all the blessings we have and pull those out of the jar. And by the
0: Amen.
1: time we're done with that, we're like, oh, our life isn't so bad. Look at all the blessings he's
0: Yeah,
1: given us.
0: that's so powerful. We talked about in the last episode or two about cognitive distortions, and gratitude is huge for turning, rewiring the brain, and to help get out of that, to get
1: Negative.
0: unstuck from that negative, tangled thinking that we have.
1: Very
0: You know,
1: good.
0: as you meant. As you mentioned that, Stacy, that jar, that blessings jar would go really well in a calm down corner, our corner, but we have a space in the house, that encourages expression of emotion, and it's a safe place. So it's different from a timeout. And I know families use different strategies for disciplinary methods, but calm down corners are for when you notice. We want to train our children to pay attention to their feelings so that they can have healthy coping strategies to deal with them. And calm down corners are a place where they're not in trouble, but they notice their intense, unpleasant emotions are rising up and they need to do something with them. And so you could have that blessings jar, and the calm down corner doesn't have to be complicated. I have some videos on my website about it and a blog post about it. You can find resources for some
1: Share
0: ideas,
1: your
0: but you can.
1: website again, just in case some
0: Yes,
1: listeners didn't get that.
0: that's at nurturingcharacters.com. And you can look under resources, and there's book recommendations. You can look under our blog post for more ideas for what could be in your calm down corner. It's just a small space. There's a free resource that you can download with a sheet of emotions, and kids can practice looking at this emotion sheet with these faces, practice identifying what they're feeling. And share that with you and say, I'm feeling frustrated in this moment. And then there's coping strategies. There's different ways that they can calm down. And that just helps them normalize their emotions as well.
1: I like that. I have never heard of that, and I'm thinking of ways I can apply that to our home as well. Thank you for sharing that, Kristen. And also, I want to touch on ways that we can listen to our kids. And I know as we were chatting about this podcast, Kristen, you had mentioned something called check-ins. Can you tell us a little bit more about that and what that looks like in your home?
0: Yes. Well, this might be something similar to what you were mentioning to me with your night talks. But every night, especially when the kids were really little, I use a quick feelings hand puppet. So if you raise your right or left hand, you have five fingers, and you can go through and say, okay, what's one thing that made you feel happy today? Did anything make you feel scared? Did anything make you feel angry? Did anything make you feel sad or worried? Did anything make you feel funny? And this is just an opportunity for kids to, again, have that quiet one-on-one time with you where they can normalize their feelings, express them to you in a safe way. And sometimes as parents, we get overwhelmed with their unpleasant emotions. We think we have to do something with it when really the kids just want to be listened to. And if it is a real problem, we can say, you know what? Let's talk more about that tomorrow. I'm so glad you told me that. And and then again, role modeling, I can remember a time when I felt that way too. And here's what happened. Or maybe if you feel really stuck as a parent, you could say, you know, mommy right now doesn't really know. We don't know how to solve that problem. Let's ask Jesus to help us solve that
1: Beautiful.
0: problem together.
1: Beautiful.

0: I like that because often, Kristen, as parents, or at least I'll speak for myself, we want to have the answers to help them through these feelings or struggles they're having. And so we can tend to teach and tell what to do rather than just listen. So I like that.
1: Yes.
0: I think that's effective. And they recognize, you know, mom and dad are a safe place to come and share anything. And that's what we want is, because, you know, let's face it, Jesus says that in the Bible, come, let us reason together. And so I think he wants us to come to him with all of our different thoughts, tangled though they may be. And he's there to listen and help us step by step work through that. So that's beautiful.
1: Right. And if you think about the example of Jesus, he often spent quiet moments with them, observing their behavior, watching them, and interacting in very simple ways. And often that's just a sitting with our children and listening to them. There's a quote, I'm going to misquote it, but it's, if we aren't listening to the small things, then the kids won't tell us the big things that's happening. So they're developing trust in us, in our ability to listen and accept them as well.
0: Oh, beautiful. Very important for us as parents to hear. Kristen, you also have a really powerful quote. Is this a good time to share it? I want to make sure we get it in.
1: I would love to share it with you. This is a quote from one of my favorite authors in a book called Adventist Home. And it says, after they have done the best they can do for the good of their children, they may bring them to Jesus. And as the mother's heart yearns for the help she knows she cannot give, the grace she cannot bestow, and she casts herself and children into the merciful arms of Christ, he will receive and bless them. He will give peace, hope, and happiness to mother and children. This is a precious privilege which Jesus has granted to all mothers.
0: Amen. Oh, and that is what we need as moms, because we're only human. And to be able to just place our kids in Jesus' arms and recognize they're with you, Lord. You know, they are your children. You've entrusted us. It's a big job, and we can't do it on our own. But we can fall into your arms and rest in you for the strength and the wisdom to do this job with your help. That's beautiful. But
1: that's so
0: I hope
1: true.
0: What we want you to go away with after this session is just a renewed desire to spend time with your kids. I like what you said, spend the quiet moments with them, listen to them, check in with them each night, with whether you have a talk night like our family does, or like Kristen mentioned, the check-ins, and they're letting them unpack their feelings in a safe place, letting them, you know, work beside you and share that way. Having that calm down corner where they can learn how to process their different thoughts and how to change them into good thinking, things that we want you to go away with. Yes, go ahead.
1: I love what you said. Sorry to cut you off, Stacey. I really loved what you said about your children working alongside you, because, you know, there are moments I feel quite overwhelmed. There doesn't seem to be enough time in the day to have those quiet moments with your kids. And so there's times where I just say, oh, Lord, please help me figure out how I can emotionally connect with my child. I don't get it perfectly, but there are times where I feel like he helps me tune in. On the fly, all it takes sometimes is our body language. We could be in the middle of stirring something, trying to frantically get lunch together, and your child's trying to chop, you know, cucumbers or whatever it is. And if you just stop and turn for a few seconds and hold their, gently put your hand on their back and look into their eyes and say, it means so much to me that you are helping me with this. Aww. I was very busy, but I really enjoy how you are helping mommy right now, or daddy, or, you know, that's all it takes sometimes.
0: They recognize that we're grateful for their presence and their help right beside us. And Kristen, although we're out of time here on this podcast, our listeners are not out of time with their kids. Take every opportunity to spend with your kids, and we're cheering you on. God bless.
1: Amen.
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2: 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And now, here's our Creation Moments host, Ian Taylor.
3: Australia is known for its unusual animals, but not only are there animals which are found only in Australia, many animals commonly found elsewhere in the world are not found in Australia. The fact that no animals with horns are known in Australia makes it difficult to explain Aboriginal rock art from Mount Manning, north of Sydney. This art, drawn before Europeans settled in Australia, clearly shows an animal with horns. The obvious explanation is that the first Aboriginal people to move to Australia brought with them memories of horned cattle or deer from Asia. But most evolutionary scientists reject this explanation because, according to evolutionary dating, the memory would have had to have passed down through 2,000 generations. Well, evolutionists correctly conclude that this is hard to believe. But if the Earth is relatively young, as the Bible says, and the Aboriginal population settled in Australia after the Great Flood, then much less time is involved. Instead of 2,000 generations between Aboriginal and European settlement, there would be far less than 150 generations. This is a reasonable number of generations to preserve the memories of horned creatures. What's more, it supports the account that all human beings descended from the original 8 flood survivors.
4: 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And be sure to join us next time for another Creation Moment, proclaiming evidence of God's truth.
5: This is Max McLean. The Bible promised that God would redeem his people, but the redemption would be costly and painful. At the Last Supper, Jesus tried to explain the full price of redemption. Did his disciples realize just how high the price would be? Listen to the Bible from Mark 14. When evening came, Jesus arrived with the 12. While they were reclining at the table eating, he said, "I tell you the truth. One of you will betray me, one who is eating with me." They were saddened, and one by one, they said to him, "Surely not I." "It is one of the 12," he replied, "one who dips bread into the bowl with me. The Son of Man will go just as it is written about him. But woe to that man who betrays the Son of Man. It would be better for him if he had not been born." While they were eating, Jesus took bread, gave thanks, and broke it, and gave it to his disciples, saying, "Take it. This is my body." Then he took the cup, gave thanks, and offered it to them, and they all drank from it. "This is my blood of the covenant, which is poured out for me," he said to them. "I tell you the truth, I will not drink again of the fruit of the vine until that day when I drink it anew in the kingdom of God." When they had sung a hymn, they went out to the Mount of Olives. "You will all fall away," Jesus told them, "for it is written, I will strike the shepherd, and the sheep will be scattered. But after I have risen, I will go ahead of you into Galilee." Peter declared, "Even if all fall away, I will not." "I tell you the truth," Jesus answered, "today, yes, tonight, before the rooster crows twice, you yourself will disown me 3 times. But Peter insisted emphatically, "Even if I have to die with you, I will never disown you." And all the others said the same. From Mark 14, listen to the Bible. It's great for the soul.
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7: There's a vast difference between Christianity and the world's other religions. With Timely Truths, I'm Jill Briscoe. Our God calls each of us to an intimate relationship with Him. That comes through personal faith in His Son, Jesus Christ. All religious systems require human works. There's always the necessity to do, rather than resting in what Christ has already done on the cross. In God's sovereign providence, we're given the freedom to choose either to obey or to disobey the prompting of His Holy Spirit. And at the same time, we aren't free to choose the consequences of those choices. These are already determined by the Lord. Considering where you are on life's pathway, remind yourself, His plans must always supersede any plans I have for myself. Never forget this fact, especially when it comes to marriage, family, and the future.
8: Hi, this is Dan Seaborn, and I welcome you today to Family Moments from Winning at Home. My little daughter loves for me sometimes to help her with her shoes. She'll say, "Daddy, can you tie my shoes?" And recently I know she asked me to tie them, and then she said, "Can you tie them in double knots, you know, so that when she's out playing or whatever, they won't get untied?" Sometimes our lives are that way. They are tied up in double knots. You think about it. Somewhere in your life, maybe even right now, you're experiencing a situation where you feel like it's not just one knot, it's double knots. And that occurs a lot of time in family situations, because there can be different circumstances and situations that arise that no one else knows about, but we know they're there, and they cause our families to get tied up in these double knots. And getting together on some occasions or celebrations can be very heart-wrenching for some, because those double knots are there. And I want to suggest to you today that Jesus unties knots, double knots. It can be a painful process. It may take a long time. And I'll tell you, it's definitely going to take forgiveness. But Jesus can untie even double knots. I've seen that. I've experienced it personally in my life. And if you're dealing with a knot today in your family life that you think, I can't handle this, you're probably right. Take some time and begin to ask Christ, "Lord, how could you help me with this? Can you help me untie these knots that we face as a family?" Seek Him and ask Him for help.
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10: In Matthew chapter 24, verse 44, Jesus Christ said, "Be ready, for in such an hour as you think not, the Son of Man is coming." Talking about His second coming, His glorious return. I heard a story about a pastor who had a habit of telling his church members when they had problems that it could be worse, it could be worse. Well, one night, one of his church members went to bed and had an amazing dream. He dreamed that it was the big day of the Lord, the day of the second coming. He dreamed that the sky cracked open and Jesus came down with all the angels, and this was it. And then to his horror, he discovered he wasn't ready for heaven. He was a lost man. When he woke up in a cold sweat that day, he raced to his pastor and he sat down and he told his pastor the whole story. And his pastor looked at him and said, "It could be worse." And this man was just shocked. He said, "Pastor, how could anything be worse than being lost when Jesus Christ comes again?" And that pastor was a wise man. And he looked at his church member, put his arm around him, and then he said, "It would be worse if it wasn't a dream." And then he said, "Let's pray. Thank you. Thank God that you still have time to get ready and to give your heart to Jesus." And that story impresses me. Thank God that you have time, that I have time, this little window of time, as Jesus said in Matthew 24, verse 44, "Be ready, for in such an hour as you think not, the Son of Man is coming." Now is our time to get ready. Don't wait. Don't put it off. You don't want to be lost when Jesus Christ comes again. So give him your heart today. Turn away from your sins. Trust him. Choose to

0: live for Him, and then you will be ready when He returns.
1: And when He had called the people unto Him with His disciples also, He said unto them, Whosoever will come after Me, let him deny himself, and take up his cross, and follow Me. For whosoever will save his life shall lose it. But whosoever shall lose his life for My sake and the gospel's, the same shall save it. For what shall it profit a man if he shall gain the whole world and lose his own soul?
2: The Lord is my shepherd, I shall not want. He maketh me to lie down in green pastures. He leadeth me beside the still waters. He restoreth my soul.
3: As a boy, I can remember waiting in expectation for the delivery truck with newly hatched chickens to arrive. They were fun to watch. Little puffs of yellow down, running, peeping, and scratching in the straw. There were the water jars, the feeders, the heat lamps. Baby chicks are cute, but they lose it when they mature, especially when they drop all their feathers. A live naked chicken is a sight to behold. There were two things I liked about chickens. I liked to eat their eggs, and they made wonderful moving targets. A live chicken and a boy with a handful of dirt clods, well, hitting them wasn't the main objective. The fun was in getting them to run and squawk and flap their wings. Lobbing an exploding dirt clod in the path of a high-speed chicken resulted in a high-speed chicken U-turn. I suppose the devil made me do it. And that's what the devil likes to do with us. He enjoys throwing situations at us to make us run scared and upset. But God's not like that. He wants us to have peace. This is Rod Bieber with Seed Time and Harvest.
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5: Now a look at your evening weather on Bakersfield Christian Talk Radio. Sunny today with a high near 100 and lows around 68. Sunny tomorrow with a high of 97 and lows around 62. For your Sunday, sunny with a high near 85 and lows around 60. And for Monday, mostly sunny with a high near 87 and lows around 61. That's your evening weather on Bakersfield Christian Talk Radio.
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8: That's Pastor Mark Finley, and this is Hope Lives 365. 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That's 888-244-HOPE. 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
7: The Golden Dome Temple of Bel Marduk had these 18 tons of gold, both in the altar and the throne. Babylon was a world ruling. Babylon was a world dominant power. Babylon, this power, had a 20-year food supply. So the Babylonians weren't worried about any enemy's attacks, because when the Medes and Persians later surrounded the Babylonians, the Babylonians, history tells us, went up on the wall, threw food over the wall to the Medes and Persians, and said to the Medes and Persians, hey, you guys, you're surrounding us? You think you're going to starve us? We have a 20-year food supply. Hey, you soldiers out there that are surrounding us, you guys may be a little hungry. Here's a little food for you. And so they threw food over the walls taunting the soldiers. They weren't worried about water because the river Euphrates ran through the center of Babylon, giving them a constant water supply. The river Euphrates was that river which supplied water endlessly for the Babylonians. Nebuchadnezzar in Daniel 4 verse 30 said, "Is not this great Babylon that I have built for a royal dwelling by my mighty power and the honor of my majesty?" Nebuchadnezzar was filled with arrogance. He was filled with pride. He had a super ego. He said, "Is not this great Babylon that I have built?" Now notice, in the archaeological ruins of Babylon, here is ancient Babylon, now destroyed. Here are the bricks of Babylon. And every brick of Babylon had Nebuchadnezzar's name stamped on that brick. But look, right above those bricks is a newer area that Saddam Hussein thought he would defy Bible prophecy. And Saddam Hussein began to build new Babylon in this section. And every one of Saddam's bricks had Saddam's name stamped upon them. But what did God's word say? Jeremiah 51 verse 37, "Babylon will become a heap of ruins, a haunt of jackals, an object of horror and scorn, a place where no one lives." So the Bible predicted that Babylon would be destroyed. We're following a journey. You have that great image, the head of gold representing Babylon. But the image is not all gold. Babylon would be destroyed, and another nation would rise up, the nation of the Medes and the Persians. The Persians, the Medes attacked Babylon, 539. B.C. to 331 B.C., the chest and arms of silver representing the nation of the Medes and representing the Persians. Daniel 2 verse 32, its chest and arms of silver. Every metal represents another empire. The Bible says in Daniel chapter 2, "After you shall arise another kingdom." So the head of gold representing Babylon, the first kingdom. Breast and arms of silver representing Medo-Persia, the second kingdom. How did Babylon fall to Medo-Persia? On one night, there was a feast of debauchery and immorality. The wine flowed, the music played. Finely gowned women danced in gyrations as Babylonian men, half drunk in their sensuality, committed immorality. And there God said, "Babylon, this is enough." That night, a bloodless hand wrote on the wall, "Many, many, thou art weighed in the balances and found wanting. God has numbered your kingdom, Babylon. This is Babylon's last night." Then the Bible says, "Tekel, you've been weighed in the balances and found wanting. Babylon's last night." Then the Bible says, "Peres, your kingdom is divided and given to the Medes and the Persians." That night, Babylon fell, exactly like Bible prophecy predicted. But how did Babylon fall? Who was the general that led the armies against Babylon? God named Cyrus, the Persian general that attacked Babylon 150 years before he was born. Now, this is incredible. Incredible. You say, where is that in the Bible? Here it is in the book of Isaiah. Isaiah chapter 45, verse 1. "Thus says the Lord to his anointed, to Cyrus, whose right hand I have held to subdue nations before him." Cyrus was God's anointed to attack Babylon, to overthrow it, because Babylon had attacked Jerusalem. The Jews were in captive to Babylon. God raised up Cyrus. God named Cyrus in the book of Isaiah. Isaiah was written in 680 BC. The attack on Babylon came in 539. So 150 years plus in advance, God named this man Cyrus that would attack Babylon. He would loose the armor of kings. He would open before him the double doors. The gates would not be shut. Cyrus would attack Babylon. As he attacked it, the Bible says the river would become dry. What's that all about? And the Bible says the gates would not be shut. What's that about? The Cyrus cylinder is a rock record that is housed in the British Museum that describes how Cyrus attacked Babylon and how Babylon fell. Here is what the Bible says. Now, Herodotus tells us that Cyrus planned to march on Babylon in the spring. This is confirmed in Bible prophecy. But one of Cyrus's sacred horses drowned in the river. Cyrus, the Persian general, became so angry, he became so upset that he orders his armies to stop their attack on Babylon. They dug 360 channels and spread the river out over the plain. What happened to the river? Remember the Euphrates River ran through the center of Babylon? The water level dropped. The river became dry. Cyrus marched his troops down the dry riverbed under the walls. They came up in the center of the city because Babylon had a drunken feast. The gates were left open, and in one night, Babylon's armies fell. The drying up of the rivers delayed the destruction till the next year. In 539 BC, the Babylonians fell to Cyrus's forces. Cyrus dried up the river. He sent his forces down the dry riverbed. The gates on the inner gates were left open because of the drunken feast. All of this is recorded on the Cyrus cylinder. And the Cyrus cylinder in the rock records confirms exactly what happened in the Bible. The Bible is no common book. The Bible is no ordinary book. It is a book that's inspired by the living God. The past in the Bible has been fulfilled, and we can have confidence it'll be fulfilled in the future. Daniel 2 verse 39 says, "Then another kingdom, a third kingdom of bronze, that will rule over all the earth. Babylon, the head of gold. Medo-Persia, the breast and arms of silver. Greece, the thighs of bronze." Why did God use bronze for the thighs of Greece? Because the Greek armies always had bronze helmets. They had bronze armor. And so bronze was a fitting symbol for Greece, just like gold was a fitting symbol for the nation of Babylon. Alexander the Great attacked the Medo-Persian armies, and he overthrew the Medes and the Persians. History is following this prophecy like a blueprint. Alexander the Great planned to rebuild the Temple Tower at Babylon. He wanted to make the city of Babylon his provincial capital. But what did God say? It said Babylon would be destroyed. It said Babylon would never be rebuilt again. What happened? For 2 months, 10,000 Greek men worked clearing away the debris of Babylon to rebuild it as a provincial capital for Alexander. But during this period, Alexander died and the project was abandoned. Babylon would rule. Then Medo-Persia would rule. Then Greece would rule. History has been following this image of Daniel, the second chapter, like a blueprint. History has been following clearly this outline. Then the fourth empire, gold, silver, bronze, iron, Rome with the legs of iron, would rule from 168 years before Christ to 476 years after Christ. We see, exactly like the Bible predicted, the fourth kingdom will be as strong as iron. The Roman Empire was that nation that reached out across Europe, and indeed, it was as strong as iron. The Roman armies dominated all of Europe. The Roman armies dominated down into Africa. The Roman armies dominated down into the areas of Asia. We see this prophecy being fulfilled. Edward Gibbon, who wrote the book, The Decline and Fall of the Roman Empire, uses this prophecy as a model for the history of Rome. He says, "The images of gold, silver, or brass that might serve to represent the nations and their kings were successfully broken by the iron monarchy of Rome." Isn't it amazing that the historian uses the very words of Bible prophecy to describe these legs of iron? But what would happen after Babylon, after Medo-Persia, after Greece, after Rome? You know, it was the Roman Empire that was ruling in the days of Jesus. When Jesus was born, it was a decree of Caesar Augustus that brought the parents of Jesus, Mary and Joseph, to Bethlehem. You remember it was a Roman emperor that wanted to kill all boy babies, that sent the Holy Family to Egypt into hiding for that short period of time where they were nourished. It was too a Roman governor that was the one that tried Jesus. It was a Roman governor that condemned Jesus to death, and Roman soldiers nailed Jesus to the cross. So this fourth empire, Babylon, Medo-Persia, Greece, Rome, we see Jesus living in the days of this Roman Empire. This empire that extended throughout Europe, this empire that extended down into Africa and on to the Middle East. But what would happen next? Would there be a fifth world ruling empire after Rome? What happened next? Babylon, the head of gold. Persia, the chest and arms of silver. Greece, the thighs of brass. Rome, the legs of iron. If I were predicting, I'd predict gold, silver, brass, iron, copper, tin, zinc, aluminum. You know, wouldn't you think that there'd be four world ruling nations, then there'd be a fifth world ruling nation, then there'd be a sixth, a seventh? Wouldn't you think that? But what do you know about Rome? Was Rome conquered by a fifth world ruling nation? What do you know about Rome? Rome was what? Rome was divided. Hence the toes of the image of the clay and the iron. Look at how the Bible is so accurate to history. The Bible says, Daniel 2 verse 42, whereas you saw the feet and toes partly of potter's clay and partly of iron, the kingdom shall be what, everybody? Divided. So the Roman Empire would not be overthrown by a fifth world ruling empire. The Roman Empire would be what? Divided. Did that happen? Indeed it did. You recall what happened. The barbarian tribes came down from the north. And as they did, they attacked the Roman Empire and divided it up. And what we see in Europe today are the remnants of that old Roman Empire. For example, the Franks settled in the area that we now know as France. That's right. The Anglo-Saxons settled in the area we now know as England. The Alemanni settled in the area of Germany. The Heruli settled in the area of Italy. The Visigoths, some in southern Spain. The Suevi up in Portugal. The Vandals in Africa. So what we see today in Europe are the divisions of the old Roman Empire. I remember one time I was preaching in Europe, and a guy came up to me, he was kind of skeptical, and he said, "How do you know the Bible is true?" And I said something like this, "You're standing on it." He kind of looked around. What's the guy talking about? He said, "How do you know the Bible's true?" I said, "You're standing on it." He said, "What do you mean?" I said, "The Bible predicted there'd be Babylon, Medo-Persia, Greece, Rome. Then the Bible predicted that the Roman Empire would be divided. It was divided. And it's been divided for 1,500 years. The soil that you are standing on is one of the greatest evidences that the Bible indeed is the Word of God." But the Bible goes on, and the prophecy becomes even more incredible. You see, the Roman Empire fell apart from 351 to 476 AD. But God makes a prediction that is very precise in the book of Daniel. He says, Daniel 2, verse 43, "After Rome is divided, they will mingle with the seed of men, but they will not adhere to one another, just as iron does not mix with clay." What do you think it means that the emperors and kings of Europe would mingle the seeds? What do you think that means? That's it. They would intermarry. They would intermarry in an attempt. You'd have one king that would marry off his son, a prince, to another princess with a chance of trying to unite all Europe through that intermarriage. Come with me to the Frederiksberg Castle in Denmark. My wife and I lived in England for 5 years, 1985 to 1990, and we traveled all through Europe. If you go up to the Frederiksberg Castle in Denmark, you travel through the beautiful courtyard into the foyer or the entryway of the castle. Once you get into that castle, there is something that to me is quite amazing and astounding. The family tree of Europe showing the interrelationship through intermarriage of the kings and queens of Europe in an attempt to unite all of Europe. exactly like the Bible prophecy said. Bible says there would be Babylon. It would fall. It did. There'd be Medo-Persia. It would fall. It did. Cyrus was named 150 years in advance of his birth. He would be the ruler that would attack Babylon. He did. He would dry up the river according to the Bible prophecy. He did. The gates would be opened. They were on that drunken night. Then Greece would come under Alexander. That happened. Alexander would try to rebuild Babylon. He failed. He died. Exactly like the Bible said, Babylon would not be rebuilt. Then Greek's empire would fall. Rome would rule. It would be an iron monarchy. It was. Then after that, it would be divided, not conquered by a fifth world ruling empire. That happened. Rome would be divided. They'd try to unite Europe through intermarriage. They tried to do that, but it never happened. Ladies and gentlemen, history is not a wild affair of events. History is following this book like a blueprint. God is in control. He sits upon his throne. Napoleon, divorced Josephine, married Louise of Austria to try to unite all Europe, but Napoleon failed. Napoleon was defeated in the Battle of Waterloo. They will mingle with the seed of man, but they will not adhere one to another as iron is not mixed with clay. When Napoleon was defeated, he cried out, God is too much for me. Charles V tried to unite all of Europe, and he failed. Charlemagne tried to unite all of Europe, but Charlemagne could not have and unite the Holy Roman Empire. He failed. Would-be rulers have arisen. They've tried to unite Europe, but they have failed. Again, Napoleon, Battle of Waterloo, 1815. And as Napoleon came to the Battle of Waterloo, he was utterly defeated because you cannot unite the clay and the iron in the feet of that image. That image has revealed history in advance. Here's what Napoleon's journal said. There will be one Europe. There will be one currency. There will be one language. There will be one government all over Europe. But Napoleon was defeated. Napoleon's armies went down in defeat. Why did these armies of Napoleon go down in such defeat? Because God intervened in history. In fact, right after this tragic defeat at Napoleon that nobody expected, Napoleon cried out, God Almighty is too much for me. You know, there was a history written of Napoleon's defeat. It's called Lectures on Modern History, Lecture 3, by a man by the name of Professor Arnold. And he says, what was the principal adversary of this tremendous power? By whom was it checked and resisted and put down? By none and by nothing but the direct and manifest interposition of God. God has intervened in human history. God is in control of human history. Europe has been divided exactly like the Bible has said down through the years. Would-be world leaders in World War I and World War II have tried to unite Europe. Hitler, Stalin, Mussolini, all have tried to bring Europe together, but they have failed. Hitler said there'll be one people. Hitler said there'll be one empire. Hitler said there'll be one leader, but he was defeated. Why? Because prophecy cannot be broken. There is an event just on the horizon. We're not living in the head of gold. We're not living in the breasts and arms of silver. We're not living in the thighs of brass. We're not living in the legs of iron. We're not living when Europe was first divided. What's the next event? What is the next event that Daniel described regarding the image to King Nebuchadnezzar? What is the next event that's just on the horizon? What's the next event for human history? Daniel 2, verse 34, you watched. Well, a stone was cut out without hands. See, here's an empire without human hands. This stone cut out without hands is not some nuclear bomb that's going to explode. Here, the stone that's cut out without hands is the Rock of Ages, Jesus Christ, who will come again. You watched. You watched till a stone was cut out without hands, which struck the image on its feet of iron and clay and broke them into pieces. The God of heaven, Daniel said, would set up a kingdom that will never be destroyed. Babylon rose and fell. Nebuchadnezzar rose and fell. Saddam Hussein rose and fell. Medo-Persia rose and fell. Cyrus rose and fell. Greece rose and fell. Alexander rose and fell. Rome and the Caesars rose and fell. Europe was divided. In the rise and fall of nations, God has the destiny of this world in his hands. God is still in control. God is on the throne. And soon the rock cut out without hands, the divine, eternal, everlasting kingdom of Jesus Christ will come. It will break in pieces and consume all these kingdoms. And it shall stand forever and ever and ever and ever and ever. God's kingdom will stand. We need not fear. We need not fear. This earth isn't going to be destroyed in some thermonuclear warfare. We need not fear. We're not going to spend the last moments of life clawing at one another for living space. We need not fear. This world is not going to be destroyed by some global warming. We are living down in the toenails of the image. 2,500 years of history has been fulfilled. We need not fear. One day, Jesus will come. One day, he'll stream down the court of the sky. One day, sickness and suffering and heartache and sin will be over. One day, there'll be no more war, no more worry, no more want. One day, there'll be no more disease, no more disaster, no more death. One day, there'll be no more poverty, no more pollution. One day, we will say, there's no more night. No more night. No more dark periods. I want to live with Jesus one day in a land where there's no sickness or suffering or pain or death. Don't you? If you want to do that, just raise your hand as I pray. Father in heaven, thank you so much that we can live in that land with Jesus, where there's no sickness or pain. Thank you that this world is not in the hands of man, but it's in the hands of the living God. In Christ's name, amen.
9: 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God's message in Revelation is one of warning and encouragement, and it's a personal appeal to all of mankind. It is his final message before sweeping changes occur across the globe, events that will take place just prior to Christ's second coming. You see, God doesn't want his church to be surprised by the events that will take place. 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That's 24/7, 888-244-HOPE, 888-244-HOPE.
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13: God gives you enough grace to deal with the problems of today. There are problems in life. God uses troubles to teach us and to test us. It's a very common topic in the Bible to address the anxiety and concern that people have. Jesus, in his Sermon on the Mount, got right into it. He said in chapter 6 of Matthew, "Therefore, do not worry about tomorrow, for tomorrow will worry about its own things." He commands us not to worry. Worry wears away the life forces. Worry robs us of our joy. Someone once said, "Worry brings tomorrow's difficulties into today." God doesn't give you grace for tomorrow's difficulties. He only gives you grace for today. Worry does not take the sorrow out of tomorrow. It only takes tomorrow's sorrow and brings it today, and it then less prepares you to deal with tomorrow's sorrow. And so it's debilitating. You know, I was reading in the news not long ago. Many of us here in Northern California remember last year there was a terrible fire in Oakland. And 36 people perished in that fire in the warehouse in Oakland. The authorities later determined that it was probably due to what they called an overloaded circuit. They had too many things plugged into a breaker that was only designed to handle so many amps. And because they did this, some wires heated up, they shorted out, they caught on fire, the fire spread. There was only one exit downstairs. Most people were trapped upstairs and died from the smoke inhalation. And a lot of death and damage was caused by an overloaded circuit. When you spend all your time worrying about things for tomorrow and the week after and the month after that, and you just pile one on top of the other, you overload your truck, you blow out the tires, you overload your circuits, and it fries. And God didn't design us this way. That's why Jesus said in his discourse about worry, he said, "Sufficient unto the day is the evil thereof." Now that's kind of the old English way of saying God gives you enough grace to deal with the problems of today. There are problems in life. The Bible's pretty clear about that. God uses troubles to teach us and to test us. You can read in the book of Job, chapter 5, verse 7, "Yet man is born to trouble as the sparks fly upward." We're going to have problems in life. And in Acts 14, Paul said, "Strengthening the souls of the disciples, exhorting them to continue in the faith." And he said, "We must through many tribulations enter the kingdom of God." Tribulations is related to the word trouble. It's through trouble we enter the kingdom. There's going to be trouble. There's going to be problems. But God does not want you to worry about these troubles. He wants us to learn to trust through the troubles. So often in the Bible, the children of Israel came to a point where it looked like it was hopeless. They'd be at the borders of the Red Sea. They'd have mountains on both sides, an ocean in front, and an army of angry Egyptians charging down on them. They weren't armed. And they started to cry out and worry. What do we do? You know what God told them? Stand still and see the salvation of the Lord. God allowed the trouble to come that they might develop trust. Deuteronomy 33:25. The promise is, "Your sandals will be iron." That sounds uncomfortable, but I'll explain. "And bronze. As your days, so shall your strength be." Meaning that they won't wear out. You know, for the 40 years they were in the wilderness, God said, "Your shoes didn't wear out. Your clothes didn't wear out." He said, as your days, so shall your strength be. God is not going to give you Herculean strength for today that you really don't need until tomorrow. When the challenge comes, he gives you the strength. People have asked me, Pastor Doug, do you think you've got enough faith? You've probably wondered this yourself. If we get tortured for our faith, do you have enough faith where you would not deny Jesus in the face of torture? And my answer would be, not today, I don't. But I hope that when that day comes, I will. And so I'm not going to worry about that now. Because as your day, so will your strength be. You're not to say, Lord, give me this month my monthly bread. You say, give me this day my daily bread. Now, when God tells you not to worry, it doesn't mean that you're not to plan. But a lot of things we worry about, we don't ever have to deal with. Somebody did a study about the average person and what they worry about. And they found that 40% of what people worry about never happens. Reminds me of that lady that was always telling people, don't tell me worry doesn't do any good. The things I worry about never happen. She thought that's because she worried about them. 40% of what people worry about never happens. 30% of what people worry about has already happened, and you can't do anything about it. Have you ever spent time worrying about regrets? Or you come away from a difficult conversation, you keep thinking about what you should have said? I've done that. Or you've made bad decisions and you just keep rehashing it, and then, you know, every now and then the Lord says, you can't change it. It's in the past. But we still worry about things, it's too late. Spend time in regret. 12% worry about what others say about them, and you can't really change much about that. 10% worry deals with your health. And of course, worrying about your health can always make your health worse. That means that leaves about 8% of things that are worth consideration. Most of what we worry about is really a big waste of time. Now, when the Bible says, do not worry about your life, Jesus said, do not worry about your life. That's a command. That doesn't mean don't ever think or plan. He's not asking us to just kind of go skipping idiotically through life without a care in the world, not worried about anything, and being irresponsible. God does want you to think. And there are scriptures that talk to us about planning. Proverbs 21:5, the plans of the diligent lead to plenty, but those of everyone who is hasty leads to poverty. You should plan. Proverbs 11:14, where there's no counsel, the people fail, but in the multitude of counselors there is safety. And Jesus said, which of you intending to build a tower doesn't sit down first and count the cost? There needs to be planning in life. God is practical in that way. There's a difference between being aware that there's a problem and worrying about the problem. Stressing and being anxious and fretting and wringing your hands and losing sleep. We need to know how to commit our troubles to the Lord. I heard about a man that came out from this office building in Chicago, and a policeman was writing him a ticket for double parking. He said, what in the world possessed you to make you do this? The man said, well, whenever I go to the dentist, I always double park because it gives me something to think about. I worry about getting a ticket and I don't think about the drill. It's a diversion. Now, you might be wondering, Pastor Doug, are you saying that worrying is a sin? Well, it can be. I mean, whenever Jesus says, thou shalt not worry, and you worry, you wonder, well, is it a sin? Well, first of all, Romans 14:23 says, whatever is not from faith is sin. And so if we're spending a lot of time worrying about things, it means you don't trust that there's a God who can help you. Hebrews 11:6, without faith it's impossible to please him, for he that comes to God must believe that he is, and he's a rewarder of those that diligently seek him. In one sense, when we worry, we make ourselves God, and that's idolatry, as though we have power to change our circumstances. It's like this man that was walking around New York City clapping his hands over his head, and someone finally asked him, why do you do that? He said, it keeps the lions away. Said, keeps the lions away. There haven't been any mountain lions in New York City for 150 years. Said, effective, isn't it? Someone once said, a day of worry is more exhausting than a day of work. Luke 12:29. Do not seek what you shall eat or what you shall drink or have an anxious mind. He's not saying don't think about it, but don't be anxious about it. For all these things the nations of the world seek after. Jesus is saying, you're no different than the unbelievers if you just worry all the time about these things. God will take care of you. Your Father knows you need these things. But seek first the kingdom of God, and these things shall be added. I remember talking to a dear friend of mine, a bill of God.

much more will your Father in heaven give to those that ask? They said, let's ask Jesus. So with the three kids, they said, we need to teach the kids faith. We don't know where God's going to get us the food, but they knelt down and they prayed. They told me the story. They said, while they're on their knees praying for food, the doorbell rings. It was a neighbor who worked for an airline. She said, because of the weather, the flight was canceled. They've got all this food for the flight. Could you guys use any? All these pre-prepared meals. They said, we ate all this airline food that day. For several days, they gave them all these trays. But what do you think that did for the kids' faith? When they saw their parents, they were praying for food, and the doorbell rings, and there's food. I've had the Lord do that for me. And just miracles. So God will provide your basics. He sent the apostles out, and he said, when you go, don't take food, don't take a purse, don't take your credit card. He didn't say that, but that was a concept. So don't take an extra staff. He said, you go, you trust me. Whatever house you enter, pray the blessing on the house. Hopefully they'll take care of you. And that was, you know, part of the hospitality back then. So worry contradicts your witness. Oswald Chambers said, worry is an indication that we think God can't look after us. There are a lot of people who worry about what they don't have. But then there are a lot of people that worry about what they do have. We know there are people who worry that they don't have enough. But you know, there's a lot of people out there that worry because they have too much. I think it was Ben Franklin that said, abundance destroys more people than want. So you can worry both ways. They've been having this fad called tiny living. Any of you ever seen some of this? And you know, people are saying, you know, we need to, because of the environment, we produce too much carbon and we need to reduce our carbon footprint, so we need to start living smaller. Part of the reason for that is, I don't know if you know the statistics, but in the last 45 years, from 1973, the average American new home has gone up 1,000 square feet. Yet during that same 45 years, the number of people in the house has gone down from 3.1 people to 2.5 people. So we've got fewer people in bigger houses than ever, and those houses are full of stuff too. Isn't that right? How many of you drive down the neighborhood and you know your friends have a two-car garage, but both cars are parked outside? No, we got our cars in our garage. I'm just saying, do you know? Have you seen that? Jesus said a man's life does not consist in the abundance of things he possesses. I think it's so funny, though. You watch these people say, you know, we want to reduce our carbon footprint, and we're gonna go into a tiny house. And so they'll show this program about how they build and design this tiny house, and it does all these, they do everything you can to save space, and they're very creative. And I sometimes have been next to Karen, and it just cracks me up every time, because when they first show them their new tiny house, they go in, they say, boy, this is really small. That's what you said you wanted. There's a law of life. You will fill whatever space you have. Move into a bigger house, wait a few years, watch what happens. You will fill whatever space you have, and if you live in America, you may rent extra space to store your stuff. And then you have to worry about your stuff. And you can't go on a mission trip, because who's going to take care of your stuff? Am I right? You can become a prisoner to your stuff. And you spend your weekends, you could be visiting with your neighbors and giving Bible studies, oiling and maintaining your stuff. And mowing your stuff. It got really quiet all of a sudden. Luke 8:14. Jesus said, now some of the seed fell among the thorns are those who have, when they heard the word of God, they go out and they are choked with cares and riches. Remember, we studied what the word worry means. It comes from the word worgen. It's an ancient word. It means to choke, to strangle. And sometimes the truth is strangled in our lives by worries and concern. 1 Timothy 6. Now godliness with contentment is a great gain. If we can be content and satisfied with a little bit, then everything else is a plus. For we brought nothing into this world, and it's certain we can take nothing out. And having food and clothing, with these we should be content.
For those who desire to be rich fall into temptation, snare, and many foolish and harmful lusts, which

0: drown men in destruction and perdition. Notice that word drown. For the love of money is the root of all kinds of evil. Money's not evil, but the love of it is. For which some have strayed from the faith in greediness and then pierced themselves through with many sorrows. In spite of all the other problems that can come with that abundance, there's many sorrows that pierce them. Plain old worry. You know, I hope you'll forgive me for quoting from a secular song, but there was an old hippie song Chris Christopherson wrote called Me and Bobby McGee. And there's a line in there that says, freedom is another word for nothing left to lose. And in some ways, that's true. I remember just picking up my backpack and saying, I wonder what state I'll go to today. Karen and I met a fellow when we were scuba diving in Hawaii a couple weeks ago. And he says, when I travel, I don't take anything with me. The airlines are low. He said, I got a little handbag and I just go from country. And he said, he got a pass. You don't think you can do it anymore, but he was telling us, he got a pass on this airline. You can go anywhere in the world. The airline flew. It was a world pass. You had to do it within a year. And he'd go from one country, and he'd just take his toothbrush and a few things, and he'd go wherever he wanted. He was a very successful photographer. He'd worked there. And I just thought, I envied the freedom with which he would travel around the world. And he tells about all these exotic places that he went to, and said, no, I don't take anything with me. When I get there, you can buy food there. You can buy clothes there. He says, then I don't have to worry about anything. Anyway, I just said, well, I'll try that. Let me know. People think happiness is going to come from more. It's not true. More things do not make you more valuable. That's one myth. Another myth is that more things will make you more popular. They'll just make people envy you. More things will make you more secure. More things will bring more contentment. Usually if you're not content with what you have, more will not bring you more contentment because you'll discover there's something you don't have and then you'll be discontent. Or your neighbor will have something you don't have. 1 Timothy 6:8, having food and clothing, with these we shall be content. 2 Corinthians 9:8, God is able to make all grace abound towards you, that always having all sufficiency in all things. You notice how many alls there are? You may have an abundance for every good work. God is able to give you what you need to do his work. God is not going to send you out into the world to do his work and not supply what you need to do the work. God knows the things that you need. Now, having said all that about not worrying, is there a time you should worry? Yeah. Everything that God said about the promises and not having to worry, he's saying to those who have accepted him. If you've not accepted him, you should worry. You've really got something to worry about. Hebrews 10:26. For if we sin willfully after we've received the knowledge of the truth, there no longer remains a sacrifice for sin, but a certain fearful expectation, isn't that worry? Of judgment and fiery indignation which will devour the adversaries. If you are turning your back on God and you are refusing to follow God, then I hope you don't have peace. Why would you want someone to be comfortable on their way to destruction? So there is a time to worry. The Bible says in Isaiah 48:22, there is no peace to the wicked. He says it actually twice in his prophecy. Revelation 16:11, speaking of the lost, they blaspheme the God of heaven because of their pain and their sores, and they did not repent of their deeds. They had something to worry about. But for believers, we live by faith. It's a whole different worldview. You know the story about Peter walking on the water? He's surrounded by a storm, and as long as he had his eyes on Jesus, he was able to do the impossible. You can have peace in the midst of a storm. Christ was sleeping in a boat. The disciples woke him up afraid. He said, why are you afraid? Where is your faith? He said, you shouldn't even worry about this. And now Peter's walking on the water. He's looking at Jesus in the storm. And then he takes his eyes off Jesus, he starts to sink. When he stopped looking at Jesus and he started looking at the waves and the wind, he started to worry. If you look at the problem and you don't look at the Lord, you will probably lose faith. The reason David was able to kill Goliath is he did not look at how tall Goliath was. He looked at how big God was. John Wesley was walking one time with a friend who was just fretting and worrying about everything. And as they're walking along, Wesley looked over into the field next to the road, and he saw there was a cow looking over the wall, stone wall. And he said to his friend, "Do you know why that cow's looking over the wall?" His friend said, "No." And Wesley said, "Because he can't see through the wall." He said, "You're trying to look through your problems. You need to look over your problems." Someone said, "You should start every day by opening the window of heaven and say, 'Lord, I'm yours today. And my problems are your problems because I'm your child.' Will he take care of you?" So Peter took his eyes off Jesus. Jesus said, "Why did you doubt? Why did you look at the waves and the wind?" The Bible tells us if we fix our eyes upon Jesus, this is Hebrews chapter 12, it says, "Therefore, seeing we're surrounded by so great a cloud of witnesses, let us lay aside every weight and the sin." Sometimes we worry about our sins, right? "Let us lay aside the weight and the sin that does so easily beset us, and let us run that race with endurance, looking unto Jesus." In the original it says, "Fixing our eyes on Jesus, the author and finisher of our faith." The reason we worry is we take our eyes off Jesus and we look at the wind and the waves. And we look at the problems. Again, it doesn't mean you're to go through life oblivious that there are issues, but make sure that your faith is hanging on Christ. So what's the answer for worry? Paul and Silas were in prison. And even though they had all kinds of reason to worry, I mean, they're in prison. They don't know how long they're in prison. They've just been beaten. But in the midst of their prison cell, they turn to God. They claim the promises of God. They start to sing. Have you ever tried to sing a happy song when you're feeling worried? Either you're going to get mad at the song, or it'll start changing your attitude. Solomon said, you know, when someone sings to a sad heart, it's like vinegar. And but, you know, if you start singing and praising God, the songs can actually bring you out of it. That's what Paul and Silas did. And you know what? Did their situation change when they started to sing? Earthquake, chains broke, doors opened when they started to sing. Their problem disappeared that quick. I mean, who would have said, "God's going to send an earthquake and solve my problem"? Usually earthquakes cause problems, right? Of course, the Bible says the answer is seek first the kingdom of God and his righteousness. And all these other things will be added to you. Whether you have too little or too much, God will take care of you and your problems if you seek first his kingdom. If we turn our eyes on Jesus, is God worried? Is he worried about your problems? If you're his child and if he's not worried, then why are you worried? I remember hearing about a businessman got on an airplane one time, and then one of the last they brought on the plane was this young 7 or 8 year old boy that unfortunately was traveling between two divorced parents. First time he had had to do this, and the first time he had ever flown. And the flight attendant buckled him in next to this businessman, and the businessman could tell the young guy was very nervous. Maybe not just about being alone, but even about flying. And as the plane was taxiing and their engines began to roar before takeoff, he saw the little fellow's hands were on the armrests and his knuckles were white. And the man looked down at the boy and said, "This is my favorite part. Isn't this fun?" I looked and he saw the man smiling and showing so much excitement. He thought, "Oh yeah, this is fun." He relaxed immediately. If you're traveling with your Heavenly Father and he's not worried, why are you worried? He's got control. You don't have control. So do what you can to be practical and then cast your cares on the Lord because he cares for you. Amen?
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3: 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When Susan's and Michael's whirlwind relationship led to a wedding, they had no idea how hard married life could be. 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
5: The beauty of creation tells us about the God of creation. God didn't need to make for us beautiful flowers like this, but He did. It tells us He's wonderful, gracious, kind, wants the very best for us, wants us to enjoy. But when God created the earth, it's hard to imagine that He created lovely flowers like this with thorns like these. They're between half an inch and 3/4 inch long, and you would not want to brush up against them. Ouch! But one day, the Bible says in Revelation 21 and verse 4, God shall wipe away all tears from their eyes, and there shall be no more pain, the Bible says. No more pain. After Jesus comes back in an earth made new in heaven, there'll be the beauty of the beautiful flowers without the pain, the distraction, the hazard of the thorns. What a great day that'll be. I'm John Bradshaw, for It Is Written.
6: And it came to pass that as he was come nigh unto Jericho, a certain blind man sat by the wayside begging. And hearing the multitude pass by, he asked what it meant. And they told him that Jesus of Nazareth passeth by. And he cried, saying,
7: Jesus, thou son of David, have mercy on me!
6: And they which went before rebuked him, that he should hold his peace, but he cried so much the more,
7: Thou son of David, have mercy on me!
6: And Jesus stood and commanded him to be brought unto him. And when he was come near, he asked him, saying,
8: What wilt thou that I shall do unto thee?
6: And he said,
7: Lord, that I may receive my sight.
6: And Jesus said unto him,
8: Receive thy sight. Thy faith hath saved thee.
6: And immediately he received his sight and followed him, glorifying God. And all the people, when they saw it, gave praise unto God.
9: Psalm 125.
10: They that trust in the Lord shall be as Mount Zion, which cannot be removed, but abideth forever. As the mountains are round about Jerusalem, so the Lord is round about his people, from henceforth even forever. For the rod of the wicked shall not rest upon the lot of the righteous, lest the righteous put forth their hands unto iniquity. Do good, O Lord, unto those that be good, and to them that are upright in their hearts. As for such as turn aside unto their crooked ways, the Lord shall lead them forth with the workers of iniquity, but peace shall be upon Israel.
9: No man, when he hath lighted a candle, putteth it in a secret place, neither under a bushel, but on a candlestick, that they which come in may see the light. The light of the body is the eye. Therefore, when thine eye is single, thy whole body also is full of light. But when thine eye is evil, thy body also is full of darkness. Take heed, therefore, that the light which is in thee be not darkness. If thy whole body, therefore, be full of light, having no part dark, the whole shall be full of light, as when the bright shining of a candle doth give thee light.
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13: 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Sunny today with a high near 100 and lows around 68. Sunny tomorrow with a high of 97 and lows around 62. For your Sunday, sunny with a high near 85 and lows around 60. And for Monday, mostly sunny with a high near 87 and lows around 61. That's your evening weather on Bakersfield Christian Talk Radio.
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15: First, it was Janet Jackson and her so-called wardrobe malfunction at the Super Bowl. Then, about a decade later, it was Miley Cyrus and her hypersexual performance with Robin Thicke. It's actually coming to the point where parents are wondering, is there anything left that my family can just enjoy? Or has our civilization now declined to the point where our culture resembles the ancient Romans, a culture that actually imploded on itself after centuries of success? And are the traditional boundaries we used to put around human sexuality a thing of the past? Have they become irrelevant? Or did our grandparents know something that our parents' generation let go of, and are we now living with the consequences of some really bad decisions? Today, on The Voice of Prophecy, we're going to ask the question, was the Leave It to Beaver world of the 1950s a joke, or did they have something going for them? If you've got kids, you might want to listen to this. I'll be right back.

0: You know, I'm in my mid-40s now at this stage of life, and I'm the father of two daughters. And I've got to say that the hypersexual atmosphere parents have to raise their kids in has been bothering me more than just a little bit. It's not that I don't trust my kids to make good choices, because they usually do. Both of my girls have really good heads on their shoulders, and I'm mostly confident that faced with a moral choice, faced with a tough decision, both of them would probably do the right thing. But that doesn't alleviate my concern that to be moral, today's kids have to swim upstream more than any other generation in modern history. I mean, let's face it. Ever since the 60s and 70s, and then the 80s and 90s, our culture has been steeped in an overt sexuality that hasn't exactly contributed to the health and happiness of the traditional family. I don't know what it was. Maybe it was the invention of the pill, or maybe it was the freewheeling attitudes of the hippie generation, or maybe it was the self-serving materialism of the 80s, or the fact that kids are hitting puberty younger and not getting married till they're pushing 30. Whatever it is, a lot of the sexual boundaries we used to pay attention to have just disappeared, to the point where we actually make fun of people who try to live moral lives. Are you a virgin? Well, that's laughable. A kid that waits for marriage used to be a kid everybody could respect, the kind of kid you'd want to marry your daughter. But now we make fun of that same kid and assume that something is wrong with him, because, I mean, who still waits in this day and age, other than people who don't have a choice? And of course, our whole idea of what's attractive in a human being has been shifting a lot, too. What people think is sexy, what people call hot, I mean, to use the street language, the vernacular, that's all been skewed to the point where our most beautiful people, the beauty icons, those people who don't actually exist anywhere because you only ever see them after they're photoshopped. So my kids and your kids, they go and look in the mirror, and they don't exactly look like the billboard or the magazine cover that they saw. So they think there's something wrong with them. They don't understand that those beautiful people don't exist anywhere except on a hard drive. So what do our kids do? They waste a lot of valuable time trying to fix their looks, trying to meet a non-existent standard, instead of acquiring the actual skills they need for a happy, productive life, instead of investing their time in the things that really matter. And don't even get me started on the messages kids are getting from the TV shows they watch. It used to be that our favorite fictitious families were the Cleavers from Leave It to Beaver or the Huxtables from The Cosby Show. Those were families with a mom and a dad and relatively well-adjusted kids, and they dealt with family-type issues. But now it seems that you can't have a TV family unless it's broken. Or at the very least, you have a middle-aged dad who's portrayed as a moron that everyone else in the family makes fun of and tolerates. Personally, that's one thing I find really troubling. It kind of seems like middle-aged guys are the last whipping board on earth, the one group of people that you're allowed to make fun of with impunity. And the fact is, I see it reflected in the attitudes of real families all the time. Dad's an idiot. It's okay to laugh at dad. Nobody listens to what he says. He's just a lovable buffoon at best and a caveman at worst. Look, I understand that back in the 1950s, nobody's family actually looked like Ward and June Cleaver. I get that. Real people don't solve their problems in 28 minutes with a Band-Aid solution. Families have never really looked like TV, and families in the 50s were hardly a paradise because people have always been abusive. Divorce has always been a heartbreaking crisis that ruins families and damages children, and not every problem has a happy ending. I get that. But at least in the old days, and I can't even believe I'm talking about the old days that I'm old enough to refer to them, but in the old days, with Leave It to Beaver and The Cosby Show, we were still hanging on to this dream, to this positive image. We were still holding out hope. We still believed that strong families were a good idea or even a possibility. We still believed that marriage could actually go the distance, that when you said for better or for worse in the church, you really meant that. When we said in good times and bad times, we really meant that. When we said that marriage was for life, we meant it, and we kept our word. But to this generation, it all kind of seems naive. And the models and boundaries we used to have for marriage and sex and the family, well, it's not even that people don't believe in them anymore. A lot of kids don't even know about them. And if they do know about them, they have no idea why, for thousands of years, human beings thought those boundaries were a good idea. It's become forgotten knowledge. It's ancient history. It might as well be written in hieroglyphics or scrawled on a sheepskin with a feather quill. You know, we've actually come to the point where 3 out of 10, and you heard that number right, 3 out of 10, 30% of American girls are going to be pregnant before the age of 20. Now, historically, that's not all that shocking, because in past generations, a lot of kids were married by the time they were 20, or even a little bit younger. But I'm not talking about married kids, I'm talking about unmarried kids. Today, it's almost as common to be born out of wedlock as it is to be born in wedlock. It's almost as common to be born to one parent as it is to two. And I know that some of you are scratching your heads as you're listening and you're thinking, well, what's wrong with that? Who says you have to be married to have a baby? You can have a baby without a spouse. And I guess biologically speaking, that's absolutely true. If having a baby is just a function of nature, if it's nothing but a biological process, I guess you can start having them whenever you want. You just have to hit puberty and you start making babies. And I guess if you don't believe that kids should have a mom and a dad, and a little bit of permanence and stability in their life, then go right ahead. But before you do it, don't ignore some of the realities. Don't ignore the fallout that comes in the wake of a decision like that. We have something like 750,000 teen pregnancies in the United States every single year. That's well on its way to becoming 1 million kids getting pregnant every year. That is not an insignificant percentage. It's 1.5 million kids getting involved in parenthood every single year because, frankly, it takes 2 kids to create a pregnancy. 1.5 million children. It has devastating consequences, particularly for girls, because more often than not, a teenage dad either just disappears into the woodwork or he's encouraged to go away. 80% of teen dads are never going to marry the girl. So if the girl is lucky, she'll have some family support. But then again, the statistical odds against her are not very pretty. According to some studies that I've seen, less than 2% of pregnant teens actually manage to finish college before the age of 30. And parenthood is the number one reason that teenage girls just drop out of school altogether. Now, that's not to say that a teenage mother can't make it. If you happen to be a teenage parent, please don't misunderstand what I'm saying. If you're working your way through the choice you've made and you're providing for your child and making a better life for yourself, my hat is absolutely off to you. You are winning an uphill battle and you're making us all proud by taking responsibility. I actually applaud you for doing the right thing. You are going to be a phenomenal mother or father. But it still really bothers me that we seem to mock traditional morality when traditional morality could have prevented so much hardship and could have prevented so much heartbreak. I still want to know, why do we scorn the idea of waiting for marriage? Was that really so bad? Did thousands of years of our ancestors really get it wrong? Or did they know something that we're going to have to relearn the hard way? Now, I'm going to be back in just a moment to talk more about that, so I don't want you to go anywhere. But right now, I'm going to take a little break to tell you about our world-class in-home Bible study course. And I think you're going to want to know about it because it has literally changed tens of thousands of lives all over the world. So don't go away. I'll be right back.
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0: All right, We're back from the break, and I'm hoping you took advantage of it. The Discover Bible School is a lifetime opportunity if you've ever wanted to understand the Bible better for yourself. And now let's get back to what we were talking about before we took the break. You know, it used to be that people assumed that sex was best inside marriage, that it was better to have one partner for life, that the human experience was actually richer and deeper with one lifetime partner. But now it seems like we're telling a different story. It seems like we believe that the hookup is normal and a lifelong committed marriage is the exception. And what really baffles me is the way that traditional morality is getting blamed for the problems we have. It boggles my mind the way that Christians in particular are derided for suggesting that marriage actually makes sense, that it's a good idea for kids to have a mom and a dad. It's like they're holding out some sort of impossible ideal, the Christians, that nobody could conceivably live up to. And maybe that's where the real problem is. We've become convinced that humans are little more than modestly intelligent animals.

0: animals. We believe that every desire we have has to be met immediately. If you're hungry, eat. If you're thirsty, drink. If you're bored, just do it. And if you're sexually aroused, well, go for it. There aren't going to be any negative consequences, we tell ourselves, because you're just following instinct and being true to yourself. Except that we should be cluing in by now that our Western lifestyle has some very serious consequences. We eat whatever we want, but about a third of us are now obese. We buy whatever we want whenever impulse grabs us, and now the average credit card debt is something like $15,000 a household. That's almost enough money for a new small car. In fact, all of us together now owe more than $11 trillion. And I'm not talking the national debt. I'm talking about personal debt. Where has impulse gotten us? For decades, we've been telling ourselves that hooking up is just another form of entertainment, that sex is recreation. But I'm telling you, it's a lie. When you engage in sexual acts with another human being, it's not just an animal function. It's not just biology. There is actually something going on that you can't see, a powerful bonding process that changes you. I don't know if you've heard of oxytocin, but it's a natural hormone recently discovered that some people are calling the love drug. Your body releases this when you're having sex, and it actually emotionally bonds you to the person you're sleeping with. This is the very same hormone that bonds a mother to a newborn baby, and it's very powerful. You might be thinking you're just having a one-night stand, that it doesn't make a difference, but it's not true. There's something that actually chemically bonds you to that other person. And you don't choose this, it just happens. It's triggered by your autonomic nervous system, whether you want it to happen or not. Susan Kuczynskas, who wrote the book Love Chemistry, says this, and imagine me making little quotation marks with my fingers now, quote, "Oxytocin seems to have been designed by nature to make a man and a woman feel bonded after sex so they would stay together and raise children." Unquote. Now think about that. This is profound. Think about what happens when you move sex outside the context of marriage. Even if you don't get pregnant, you're attaching yourself emotionally to somebody else. It's this bond that is going to happen. And all of a sudden, some of the old-fashioned morality you find in the Bible makes sense. Almost 2,000 years ago, the Apostle Paul wrote a letter to the Corinthian church in modern-day Greece because the Christians of that town were apparently experimenting with all sorts of sexual alternatives. Listen to what he writes. This is 1 Corinthians 6:16. He says, "Do you not know that he who is joined to a prostitute becomes one body with her? For as it is written, the two will become one flesh." Now, you could just read that as poetic language, and I somehow doubt that Paul knew anything about oxytocin, because we just discovered it recently. But he does say about the same thing. Sex is not just biology. It does something to you. It bonds you to another person. It actually creates a bond that blurs the lines of distinction between one person and another. And that has real consequences. Just listen to what he says down in verse 18. He counsels us, "Flee from sexual immorality. Every other sin a person commits is outside the body, but the sexually immoral person sins against his own body." In other words, this really does affect you. You can't pretend it doesn't. It's not just a one-night stand. I mean, just close your eyes for a moment and think back to every person you've ever slept with. And I'm hoping it's just one, but in our culture, chances are it's several people. You won't have trouble remembering that experience. The memory is vivid. It's powerful. It's etched in your mind permanently. It's etched in your heart. It's etched in your person. It changed who you are. You can pretend all you want that it's just recreational, that it's just biology for reproduction, but it's not. Our obsession with sex should tell us it's not. It's a major theme in our books, in our music, in our movies, in just about every corner of popular culture. Human sexuality resonates deeply with who we are. It etches something in our soul. And I guess that's what worries me as a parent. It's hard enough for a young person to make their way through a topic as complex, as emotional as human sexuality, without this barrage of inappropriate messages our kids get every day. You know, it was hard enough 100 years ago, but now in a world practically saturated with bad ideas, it's much worse. So maybe this is really a plea to all the parents who are listening today to be actively involved, to become the go-to source for information for your kids. Because trust me, if you don't step up to the plate, there are lots of people who will, and they are not intent to help your kids set the table for a lifetime of fulfilling, committed relationship. They're setting your kids up for a big disappointment. when God has something so much better for them. So I'm going to take a little break to talk about the Discover Bible School, and we'll be right back to talk a little bit more about protecting your kids for a lifetime of happiness.
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0: Now, the risk of sounding a little bit like Sigmund Freud, human sexuality is one of the most powerful forces on earth, and it's easy to forget in the absence of moral boundaries and in the presence of unleashed hormonal impulse that human sexuality is not just a physical need. It actually has a purpose. It's designed for intimacy, for bonding, for meaningful relationships that hopefully go the distance of a lifetime. But somehow we've come to think of self-control as a barrier to happiness. We tell ourselves that if we don't cave into every impulse, we're actually denying ourselves something important. We have this whole generation now of people who know that sex is fun, that it's powerful, that it's desirable, but they're running the risk of never knowing just how powerful it could be. It's a little like growing up on fast food, never tasting the work of a master cook who takes the time to make a really good meal. Yeah, you can fill your belly at the drive-thru, but if everything you eat comes from a paper bag handed to you through a window, you end up unhealthy and nutritionally deficient. And you actually start to believe that burgers and fries are as good as life gets. Listen, nothing quite compares to the intimacy, the satisfaction that a dedicated lifetime with one person can bring. It's not that it's easy, and it is not easy, and it's not fast, but that's kind of the point. This is something worth achieving. It's worth working for because it answers some of the deepest needs that human beings have. I know that some people talk as if a single partner is an unreasonable limit, but the exact opposite is true. It's multiple partners that limit you because you will never experience the deep satisfaction that a lifetime commitment brings. And you know, that's probably what I worry about the most. I don't want the crass hedonism of our culture to rob my kids of something incredible that God intended them to have. If I leave my kids to the influence of the world, they'll be getting the bulk of their sexual information from people who don't even understand what could happen in a committed relationship. So, I know the world's going to call me old-fashioned. I know that some of you listening think I'm a Luddite. But honestly, I don't care. The ancient pattern you find in the Bible just wins, hands down, against the untethered hedonism of the 21st century. I mean, take a look at it. If you're in my age bracket or younger, if you're now a middle-aged person or younger, there's actually a pretty good chance your grandparents' marriage went the distance, 40, 50, 60 years. And statistically, there's also a pretty good chance your parents didn't go the distance. Now look back and ask yourself what you'd rather have. There is something good about picking one person for life. There is something good about all those old couples who have been through it all together. There's just something good about not getting old alone, about having a family with one dad, one mom, without the emotional and political stress that comes from multiple marriages and multiple partners. And yeah, it's old-fashioned. I get it. Yes, it looks like a Norman Rockwell painting. It's true. And it's also true that not many people have it anymore. But that doesn't mean we should give up. It doesn't mean that our generation can't take it back. You don't have to buy into this idea that you can't go the distance with your marriage. And you don't have to buy into the idea that sleeping around brings happiness. Look, I've been a pastor for more than 20 years, and I've seen a lot of pain and heartbreak. So let me tell you what they never tell you on TV or in Las Vegas. There's a lot of suffering at the end of the road if you choose to believe that there's such a thing as casual sex. And I can also tell you that I've never ever had someone come to me and say, "Am I ever sorry I saved myself for marriage?" It never happens. I've had lots of people say just the opposite. And there aren't many emotional scars, frankly, when you do things the way that God intended. Maybe it's time to listen to some ancient wisdom from Jesus. And he says in Matthew 19, "Have you not read that he who created them from the beginning made them male and female? And said, therefore, a man shall leave his father and mother and hold fast to his wife, and the two shall become one flesh." Look, I know the world's not perfect. I know that maybe you didn't do it right. Maybe you blew it. Maybe you didn't wait, and you have regrets. Maybe you've suffered a lot of pain because you trusted all the wrong people, and you gave a piece of your heart to someone who didn't deserve it. That doesn't mean you can't take it back. If there's one thing God is clear about, he's willing to forgive. He's willing to work with whatever you've done and restore you to everything you could have been. This is not game over because God has a way of healing you. And frankly, it's not too late for our whole generation to turn the tide and refuse to buy the lie. The reason they keep cranking out all this smut is because we buy it. So it's really kind of our fault. If we didn't buy this stuff, they wouldn't make it. They're doing it for our money. We're the reason they sell it. Yeah, they're tapping into our base instincts. They're manipulating our deepest needs in order to make a dollar. But if you and I didn't buy it, they wouldn't sell it. You know, being manipulated should make you angry. And having our kids manipulated should really make you angry. So here's where it is for me today. I'm done. I'm done with stuff like Miley Cyrus and her sad performance at the Video Music Awards. I mean, I wish her well, but I'm done with it. I'm done with Lady Gaga. I'm done with Madonna. I'm done with people selling my kids a lie. And I don't know about you, but I'm changing the channel. Because if we just stop buying it, our kids might have a better chance at finding the life they could have. So, yeah, maybe Leave It to Beaver was a little too good to be true. I get it. But that's no reason to give up. That's no reason to declare the death of the family, the death of marriage. There is no reason to settle for something cheaper than the gift God wanted you to have. So as for me, I'm boycotting. I'm not going to put my dollars into the people who sell a lie because my children deserve something better. And maybe if enough of us say enough, more kids would stand a chance at a better way to live. Now, if you've been following along today and you want to see what else God might have for you and your family, you're going to want to take advantage of our free Bible course. It's called Discover. Now, of course, it's not really free. It does cost us something to produce this Bible study and send it to you. But right now, we're going to make it free to you if you contact us today, thanks to the generous sponsors who keep us on the air. They want you to have this Bible course, and I want you to have it too. So all you really have to do is ask, and I'll send you this easy-to-use home Bible study course. Now, I'm about to sign off for today, but you might want to quickly go grab a pen and paper so you can get the information that you need, because that's going to come up as soon as I say goodbye. I really do appreciate you listening, and until we meet again, I'd like to encourage you to discover for yourself why the Bible is still the best-selling book of all time. Maybe our forefathers were onto something good. Maybe our grandparents knew something we didn't. And no matter where you are in your life today, the good news is that God can give it all back and set you on your way to a much better way to live. And until we meet the next time, I'm Sean Boonstra. You've been listening to The Voice of Prophecy.
1: Are you searching for answers to life's most challenging questions? Answers to help you make sense of the chaos in today's world? Answers to the deepest questions in life, like, how can I know that Jesus was real? Was he more than a man? And how do I even know the stories of his time on earth are true? How can I know that the Bible is something that I can believe today? And questions like, if the Bible is true, well, what happens next after this life? 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

0: How did you come to give your life to Christ?
1: Dr. Gary Chapman with a Love Language Minute.
0: Jesus said, "No man comes to the Father unless the Spirit draws him." God's method of drawing us is love. The amazing thing is that God individualizes His expressions of love. To put it another way, He speaks our love language. The man whose love language is physical touch will say, "I felt God. My body was shaking. Tears were flowing down my face." Another man will say, "I came to Christ because I was overcome with the reality that Christ actually was willing to take my punishment and die." His love language was acts of service. He saw Christ's death on the cross as the supreme act of service.
1: Dr. Gary Chapman is the author of The 5 Love Languages. 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

0: is praise.
1: Welcome to our program, Portraits of God. I'm Dennis Farley. We're delighted to have you with us. Today, you're going to hear Pastor Bill Brace and Dr. Bob Hunsicker discuss important concepts of God which are portrayed in His Holy Word. Be sure to stay tuned at the conclusion of our program for ways to contact us. And now, here are Pastor Bill Brace and Dr. Bob Hunsicker.
2: Thank you, Dennis. We appreciate that warm welcome that you give us week by week. I want to also welcome our listeners to Portraits of God today. Now, today our program will focus on a portion of Scripture that is rarely discussed in many Christian circles. We want to talk today about prophecy. Now, although a good portion of the Bible includes prophecy, not many Christians bother to study it, unfortunately. Christians who do study prophecy, though, are frequently attracted to, we might say, the more sensational interpretations.
3: That's true, Bill? How very true.
2: And unfortunately, sensationalism tends to give prophecy a bad name, just like the National Enquirer gives newspapers a bad name,
3: I guess. That's true. Good analogy.
2: So, Bill, let's take our listeners on a kind of an overview of prophecy, why it's in the Bible, and really why it's important.
3: Well, Bob, I would agree with you that some folks ignore the prophetic portions of Scripture as though it were a plague. And that's really too bad. Perhaps, as you've mentioned, it is either because they've heard some what we might call off-the-wall interpretations, which have either soured or frightened them away from prophecy, especially prophecy in what is referred to as apocalyptic prophecy. And by the term apocalyptic, I'm making reference to books in the Bible such as Ezekiel and Daniel in the Old Testament. And, of course, the book of Revelation in the New Testament. Apocalyptic means, of course, anything that deals with the appearance or the coming of Jesus Christ. But let me quote a verse that has to do with the whole concept of prophecy, and I think it's a good one. It's in 2 Peter chapter 2, verses 19 through 21. It says this, "We have the prophetic word confirmed." New King James says, "We have a more sure word of prophecy, which you do well to heed as a light that shines in a dark place, knowing this verse, that no prophecy of Scripture is of any private interpretation. For prophecy never came by the will of man, but holy men of God spoke as they were moved by the Holy Spirit." So let me point out a thought or two which is really expressed in this verse. First, we're counseled that we would do well to give attention or pay attention to prophecy because it is as a light in the darkness. And secondly, Bible prophecy, just as much as the rest of the Bible, comes from God. It shouldn't be the figment of some person's imagination.
2: Certainly true, Bill. I think, Bill, in our modern times, astrologers, horoscope readers, palm readers, psychics, etc., have created, I think, a real skepticism toward legitimate prophecy. People, unfortunately, lump Bible prophecy in with these other kinds of phenomena. And I wonder if the proliferation of some of these more illegitimate kinds of phenomena is not perhaps the work of the evil one to keep us from seeing God and the truth about Him, and through that truth, the legitimate scriptural prophecy.
3: Well, I don't think it's an accident, Bob, that these things that you just mentioned have gotten so very popular. They really do entrap and seduce people away from the prophecies of the Bible. I am personally astounded how many people, intelligent people at that, who seem to be fascinated and intrigued and even greatly influenced by astrology and horoscopes. Dare I say, sadly enough, even Christian folks. I do hear from time to time someone say, tell me what their astrological sign is. And they're born under, I'm a Gemini or I'm an Aries, Leo. And they get into horoscopes which pretend to be able to predict what is coming in their lives. Sadly, hardly anyone even bothers to learn that it's all bogus, a pseudoscience, as it were. Unfortunately, these types of pseudosciences take the place of biblical prophecy in the minds of these folk. Well, they may give credence to such bogus industries. They, at the same time, turn up their noses at the portions of Scripture which deal with prophecy, and especially apocalyptic prophecy.
2: Well, Bill, there are some other scriptural passages. You mentioned a couple, but some others also which lay the groundwork for our theme today, and I just want to share a couple of them. One of them is in Amos chapter 3, verse 7. It says there, "Surely the Lord does nothing unless he reveals his secret to his servants, the prophets." I think that's a very decisive statement. We might say, in other words, God works through prophets to communicate his word. In fact, he does nothing, it says. That's a pretty strong statement. He does nothing without utilizing prophets. So God reveals himself primarily, we can say, through three channels. The physical nature that we see around us that he created, His Word, the Bible, and also, and perhaps most importantly, through Jesus Christ. Now, it's interesting that Jesus himself was called a prophet. Listen to what Moses prophesied of Jesus in Deuteronomy chapter 18, verse 18. Now, Moses is speaking for God here. He says, I will raise up for them a prophet from among their brethren, and I will put my words in his mouth, and he shall speak to them all that I command him. This was a prediction from God through Moses of the role and function of Jesus himself.
3: By the way, Bob, you don't know your sign, do you? I hope.
2: I could look it up.
3: Okay, yes, I know we could all look it up, but I'm glad to know that you don't know your sign.
2: I think I've heard it.
3: Makes me feel better. Well, maybe it would be best, Bob, to explain the ancient role of a prophet. It was never a person who would, say, for example, just travel around the countryside or hole up in a cave someplace and make predictions. Historically, a prophet was a person who was raised up by God to speak for him to his contemporaries or her contemporaries. Oftentimes, when a prophet spoke, it really had nothing to do with the future.

0: for their lives under those conditions. They mistakenly, unfortunately, took those words as arbitrary demands from God, and so they rebelled, usually all the more. Sometimes the people became downright ornery, and we could say even violent, because there is a record on the one occasion of God's chosen people even killing prophets. And if you read, for example, Hebrews chapter 13, verse 37, they even sawed one person in half.
1: Mm, what a way to deal with God's messenger.
0: No, not sure. People who today think that prophecy is a great thing don't understand.
1: Don't want to be one, probably, if they knew what it was
0: that's
1: like.
0: That's right.
1: Yeah, as you're saying there, Bill, certainly the role of the prophet was not an easy or enviable one. In fact, it could be a very dangerous life, as you pointed out. Now, the people who resisted the counsel of the prophets were not resisting the prophet himself, per se. They were, we could say, in an ultimate sense, resisting and rebelling against God. The counsel given was so often misinterpreted as counsel given by a God who was demanding and arbitrary, a God who viewed them as servants or slaves. Now, many people who read the Old Testament conclude that the way of salvation in the Old Testament was through blind obedience to the law. And in that respect, they're not unlike many of those who actually lived in the Old Testament era, sometimes we don't appreciate that.
0: That's right.
1: In those Old Testament days, God's people believed in a God who was an absolute and overbearing master. They had a, we might say, master-servant mentality toward God.
0: How very true.
1: And consequently, whatever God has said was seen as an, we might say, quote, order from above.
0: Mm.
1: And they were to blindly perform out of a sense of fear and obligation.
0: How very true, Bob. I think people need to remember that. What you just mentioned, of course, I do believe can be clearly seen in the response of the Israelites when they came to Mount Sinai, for example, that is recorded in Exodus 19. And you go to Exodus 19 and you see described there a dialogue which ensues between God and his people, the Israelites, via Moses, who was the go-between. As the Israelites, according to that chapter, camped in Mount Sinai, shortly after being granted their freedom from the Egyptians at the Red Sea through a miraculous work of God, God made them some promises, as you read them, that were very beautiful. I liken them to what some groom might promise to his prospective bride. And I know that we, you and I, Bob, probably waxed eloquent when we promised our bride certain things. Those promises were not unlike what God had promised their ancestor, the Israelites' ancestor, Abraham, that is recorded in Genesis 12, 1 through 3. However, the Israelites misinterpreted those wonderful promises as commands and demands. And so their reply was an unfortunate classic, an unfortunate one that was really to haunt them for the rest of their days as a nation. They told Moses, go and tell God that whatever he commands, we're going to do. Unfortunately, right there, they entered into what we would call an old covenant relationship with God. And an old covenant relationship with God could only lead them to a hatred, a chafing, and a resentment toward God that ultimately resulted, hundreds of generations later, in a desire really to kill God as an ignorant or knowing demonstration of self. That's really what they were doing. They were demonstrating the real self that humanity has. And that occasion, of course, that I'm talking about came at Mount Calvary, or at the crucifixion of Jesus Christ. And unwittingly, or maybe wittingly, they were demonstrating against God and really reaping the result of this concept they had of a master-servant relationship with him.
1: Yeah, that's right. Ultimately, the servant will always rebel against
0: the master
1: in some way, shape, or form. Well, as we mentioned a moment ago, Bill, the prophets in Old Testament times were not really popular. And certainly this was also true for Jesus himself. Jesus was a spokesman for his heavenly Father, but throughout his entire lifetime, his fellow Jews desired to kill him. Interesting is that he was speaking for the one they thought was their God, but they wanted
0: to
1: kill him.
0: Right.
1: Now, their hatred toward him originated in his life when he quoted a prophecy from the Old Testament that was really announcing his mission. So that story is recorded in Luke chapter 4, verses 16 through 21. It says there, "So Jesus came to Nazareth, where he had been brought up. And as his custom was, he went into the synagogue on the Sabbath day and stood up to read. And he was handed the book of the prophet Isaiah, and when he had opened the book, he found the place where it was written, 'The Spirit of the Lord is upon me, because he has anointed me to preach the gospel to the poor. He has sent me to heal the brokenhearted, to proclaim liberty to the captives, and recovery of sight to the blind, to set at liberty those who are oppressed, to proclaim the acceptable year of the Lord.' Then Jesus closed the book and gave

0: but back to the attendant and sat down. And the eyes of all who were in the synagogue were fixed on him, and he began to say, "Today this scripture is fulfilled in your hearing." Now, interesting, notice the reaction of the listeners as Jesus interpreted the meaning of these prophetic words that applied to him when he said that scripture is fulfilled today. This is the response in verses 28 and 29 of that same chapter, Luke chapter 4. So all those in the synagogue, when they heard these things, were filled with wrath and rose up and thrust him out of the city. And they led him to the brow of the hill on which their city was built, that they might throw him down over the cliff.
1: That's amazing,
0: yeah,
1: isn't it?
0: Yeah, that's amazing.
1: And that started right at the beginning of his ministry.
0: Early.
1: Interesting that the incident which got Jesus in trouble with his contemporary Israelites was at a time when he quoted and then interpreted a prophetic portion of Scripture. Of course, it may be easier for us to understand the reaction when we realize that they were descendants of those individuals at Mount Sinai who saw God as their master and promised him, "All that you tell us to do, we're going to do." Those at Nazareth on that Sabbath day at the beginning of Jesus' ministry were the human fruit of that earlier root at Mount Sinai. And I guess as we ponder that incident, we could say it verifies, and Jesus said it was such a verification of that adage which is still very popular today in many ways and in many venues. And that's in the statement of Jesus in Mark chapter 6, verse 4. "A prophet is not without honor, but in his own country and among his own kin and in his own house."
0: Yes. Well, Bill, there's one other text I'd like to quote relating to our theme on prophecy today, and it's taken from Joel chapter 2, verses 28. It's a prediction of the last days of world history. Here it is. It says there, "And it shall come to pass afterward that I will pour out my spirit upon all flesh. Your sons and your daughters shall prophesy. Your old men shall dream dreams, and your young men shall see visions." I think we could say that's a great promise of the ways which God will use to communicate with humanity in the closing hours of this world's history. God will communicate through other human beings, young and old alike.
1: But now, perhaps, Bob, back to our main reason for the theme of this program we have chosen, which is the value of prophecy.
0: It's an important thing, I think.
1: Exactly. I'm well aware that there are many Christians who really deride the role and place of prophecy, and we've tried to share with our folk today just exactly how that has happened. But I've heard more than one depreciate the value of the historical as well as the prophetic sections of prophecy. They say, "Well, just give me Jesus, just give me Jesus. That's all that's important. Nothing else really matters. Just give me Jesus." However, as we've tried to accentuate, Jesus himself was a prophet. He was also a fulfillment of prophecy. And if you read some of his last words to his disciples, they had to do with the prophecies connected with the last days. A prime example of that is given in the 24th chapter of Matthew and also in Luke chapters 17 and 21.
0: The other thing, Bill, I think it's important, Jesus himself encouraged them to go back and listen to what Daniel had been saying back in his day.
1: That's another very good point. The only book, by the way, that Jesus recommended was a prophetic book.
0: That's right,
1: Prophetic book of Daniel. I think I've mentioned, Bob, before in a broadcast, that I know a Christian man who was an atheist until he came into contact with the great prophecy of Daniel chapter 2.
0: Yeah, I remember sharing that
1: story. And then upon understanding it, he was amazed, and his heart was so touched that he gave his life over to Jesus Christ and became a devout Christian and remains such to this day, over 35 years later.
0: That's amazing. Praise the Lord for that.
1: Amen.
0: Well, Bill, I think there are maybe two major reasons why so many individuals avoid the prophetic portions of Scripture, and by that I mean, as you were referring to earlier, the books of Ezekiel, Daniel, and Revelation. First, I think for many people they seem hard to understand.
1: Mm-hmm.
0: There's a great deal of symbolism in these books, and it can many times seem very confusing. But I want to make a suggestion about the book of Revelation. If you really want to understand the book of Revelation, first study the book of Daniel. A great deal of the symbolism in Revelation comes from the book of Daniel. The Bible kind of interprets itself many times
1: when
0: you put the different pieces together.
1: We need to remember that.
0: Yeah, so Revelation is actually built on the foundation laid by the book of Daniel. When you study Daniel, begin at the beginning. That's always important. Understand the interpretation of the first prophecy in Daniel. That's in chapter 2, which you made reference to a minute ago, Bill. And then build on that. And we can say from our own experience and our own study that really all the rest of the book of Daniel and the book of Revelation are built on that first prophecy there in Daniel chapter 2.
1: Bob, if I can read your mind, and I'm not a prophet now.
0: Oh, okay.
1: If I can read your mind, I do believe that the second reason you're going to give for many folks avoiding the prophetic portions of the Bible is the terrible prostitution given them by individuals who are purely speculative and sensational in those interpretations. And those kinds of speculators really, really abound in our Christian community. And unfortunately, their outlandish interpretations turn off not only thinking non-Christians, but thinking Christians as well. You know why these people end up time and time again with egg all over their face and scads of others are turned off of them and by prophecy? It's because they forget what prophecy is primarily designed to do. They forget to read it, to take to heart how the book of Revelation begins. And it's with these words, the revelation of Jesus Christ.
0: I think that's such a key point, Bill. If we really understood that was what's going on in that whole book,
1: that's
0: gives
1: right.
0: a completely different focus to your study.
1: Exactly. The center of the book is Jesus. It's not the ferocious beast. It's not the four horsemen. It's not the dragon or the mark of the beast. It is Jesus. However, that's not to downplay the role that these symbols have to play in helping us to understand the final scenes, the final scenario. Not at all. But let's remember, the center of the book is really Jesus Christ.
0: Yeah, I think that's such a key point, Bill. And remember, in addition to that, Jesus tells us that if you've seen me, you've seen the Father. So the books of prophecy are ultimately revelations about God. They're self-revelations of God to us. Now, Bill, you mentioned a few moments ago the brief story of your friend who once was an atheist but became a Christian after reading and understanding that wonderful prophecy in Daniel 2. Now, I think it can be an encouraging reminder that many people can and do become Christians through the prophetic books of the Bible, and not only the Gospels or the writings of Paul, those other books that we tend to look to so often.
1: That's very true, Bob, and I could cite many hundreds of persons who I've come in contact with through the years who can trace their conversion experience or their born-again experience to learning about the truths of God through the books of Daniel and Revelation,
0: that's right,
1: for example.
0: Yeah.
1: One of those, I might add, was my own dad who sat in lectures in Eastern Canada that accentuated the apocalyptic portions of the Bible when I was just a young lad, and he gave his heart to Jesus Christ through those lectures.
0: Well, but it might be good for us to ask, why is that? Why is it that Daniel and Revelation seem to have that ability to do that? I think there's a couple of reasons. Number one, the Holy Spirit works on our hearts on these occasions, even when these prophetic books are considered to be, we might say, quotes, inferior by some people to the Gospels or the writings of Paul. Another thing is, prophecy brings, I might say, a certain verification regarding God. Prophecy reveals to us a God who can be trusted. So when past prophecies are fulfilled, just as they're predicted, it really gives a person confidence in the God who gave them. Through prophetic fulfillments, we see a God who can be depended on. We can see that God is trustworthy. He is, in fact, a God of truth.
1: That's very true, Bob, if I may say that. And I don't think that can be accentuated too much. Let me go back to something we mentioned just a few moments ago. I quoted the opening verse from the book of Revelation, which begins with those words, the revelation of Jesus Christ. And I do believe that this last book of the Bible, one which is apocalyptic by its very nature, is an overview, really, a revelation of all the actions of God, past, present, and future, that he utilizes to defend the charges against him in this great controversy over his character. It is, a person might say, a one-book summation of his case. It is his defense in the great trial in which he is the defendant. Such a concept might be foreign to most non-Christians, and even Christians for that matter. However, God is under review, on trial, by and before all the intelligent creatures of this universe. That's what the Apostle Paul tells us in Romans 3, verse 4. I like to think of Revelation as his summation statement and his defense against the charges leveled against him by the devil, those charges that he is unfair, he's unjust, he's all about himself, he's arbitrary, he's demanding, he's tyrannical, on and on it goes. And I do believe the book of Revelation to be his final statement, as it were.
0: Well, Bill, I think this, we might say, great controversy theme may be a novel idea to many people. They may read their Bible many times and not see it. However, I really believe that this great controversy or this conflict between good and evil theme is really on every page of the Scripture. Now, the question is, if someone discovers such a storyline throughout the pages of Scripture, what should they do with it? If God is truly on trial, what does that mean for us? Well, like in any trial of this nature, character witnesses are vital. So time and time again, believers in God are referred to in the Bible as, quotes, witnesses. So if anyone has a care for God and is interested in his vindication, then they will be deeply desiring to, we might say, speak in God's behalf, be one of his witnesses, in order to help bring this whole conflict to an end.
1: I appreciate what you just emphasized, Bob. Maybe we could expand upon that just a little. You know, the Bible seems to teach that there is more hope for a person who hates God and who may be an avowed and strident atheist than there is for a person who's indifferent.
0: That's right.
1: The Apostle Paul comes to my mind immediately here, someone who was full of zeal, going hurriedly about in the wrong direction, whose life was turned 180 degrees around by the power of God's grace. The book of Revelation, in contrast, tells us in its third chapter that there is a group of people, the Church of Laodicea, that has the most horrible of all diseases, the disease of indifference. Such people, whose condition has come about for a variety of reasons, you can read that there in the third chapter, are really the hardest for God to cure. They're lukewarm, they're blasé, they're Christians by name, but have no idea of their condition. They have a sickness, but are oblivious to the fact that they need a physician. And their sickness is a really, at bottom level, a non-caring attitude toward the needs of God. As one theologian commented about such neutrality, it is the saddest thing that could ever happen. And I wonder how many of us may be unwittingly in that category today, Bob.
0: Well, I think, Bill, what you're attempting to do is really to encourage our listeners to have a caring attitude towards God. We don't really think about that. We appreciate his caring attitude towards
1: right.
0: us. But it can, in fact, work both ways. As someone has said, quote, even a willingness to help is in itself a help to God. So indeed, Amen. Our God has really been horribly slandered in this world and in this universe, and he has a deep need and a desire for us to come to his defense.
1: Well, Bob, what I've discovered in many years of pastoral ministry is that young people especially are quick to rally to a good cause.
0: That's right. Yeah.
1: And so many of them are just ready to pick up a cause that they see as a good one. So let me challenge the young listeners in our audience today that don't worry about your needs in the Christian walk. Why not focus upon the needs that God has in this great cosmic battle of his vindication? Let me suggest to you that you can be a part of that final Christian remnant, as it were, that Bible describes in the book of Revelation, who won't be satisfied until they can proclaim to one and all the fairness and true justice of God. And I hope that we've stimulated you in that direction. And we'd love to hear from you if that's the case. If you've been stimulated, please get in touch with us. We'd like to talk some more about this because, indeed, the book of Revelation has so many wonderful things in it and prophetic portions of Scripture that help us to know how we can be a part of really proclaiming the truth about God in his name.
0: I just want to say an amen to that, Bill, and we want to thank all of our listeners for being with us this week and want to invite you again to be with us next week. Until then, God bless.
2: God be with you till we meet again.
3: If you'd like to contact Pastor Brace or Dr. Hunsicker, you may do so by calling 781-769-1011 or by emailing Portraits of God. 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If you'd like to write, it's Portraits of God, P.O. Box 127, Norwood, Massachusetts. That's P.O. Box 127, Norwood, Massachusetts, 02062. I'm Dennis Farley. Thank you for listening, and be sure to tune in again next week for another segment of Portraits of God.

0: Proverbs chapter 2.
1: My son, if thou wilt receive my words and hide my commandments with thee, so that thou incline thine ear unto wisdom and apply thine heart to understanding, yea, if thou criest after knowledge and liftest up thy voice for understanding, if thou seekest her as silver and searchest for her as for hid treasures, then shalt thou understand the fear of the Lord and find the knowledge of God.
2: For the Lord giveth wisdom, out of his mouth cometh knowledge and understanding. He layeth up sound wisdom for the righteous, he is a buckler to them that walk uprightly. He keepeth the paths of judgment, and preserveth the way of his saints. Then shalt thou understand righteousness and judgment and equity, yea, every good path. When wisdom entereth into thine heart, and knowledge is pleasant unto thy soul, discretion shall preserve thee, understanding shall keep thee, to deliver thee from the way of the evil man, from the man that speaketh froward things, who leave the paths of uprightness to walk in the ways of darkness, who rejoice to do evil, and delight in the frowardness of the wicked, whose ways are crooked, and they froward in their paths, to deliver thee from the strange woman, even from the stranger which flattereth with her words, which forsaketh the guide of her youth, and forgetteth the covenant of her God. For her house inclineth unto death, and her paths unto the dead. None that go unto her return again, neither take they hold of the paths of life, that thou mayest walk in the way of good men, and keep the paths of the righteous. For the upright shall dwell in the land, and the perfect shall remain in it. But the wicked shall be cut off from the earth, and the transgressors shall be rooted out of it.
3: That through death he might destroy him that had the power of death, that is, the devil, and deliver them who through fear of death were all their lifetime subject to bondage.
4: He that believeth on the Son hath everlasting life.
5: Blessed are the meek, for they shall inherit the earth.
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The Great Ocean Road covers some of the most spectacular scenery in the world. It winds past the magical 12 apostles, iconic surfing beaches, stunning stretches of coastline, lush rainforests, misty waterfalls, and seaside villages. Names such as Torquay, Anglesey, Aries Inlet, Lorne, Apollo Bay, and Port Campbell are popular destinations along the road. The Great Ocean Road region and its diverse ecosystems teem with wildlife. Some of it lives nowhere else in the world. Along this coastline, it's common to find iconic Australian animals like kangaroos and koalas. The Great Ocean Road stretches for some 240 kilometres along the southeastern coast of Australia. It was built by returned soldiers between 1919 and 1932 and dedicated to soldiers killed during World War I. The road is the world's largest war memorial. This sculpture, named the Diggers, shows one of the workers handing the other a drink. It reflects the great Australian mateship that was not only a part of the building of the road, but was so often on display in the First World War. The sculpture is set on a plinth of rock, especially brought here from Port Fairy. The Diggers overlooks the Southern Ocean and the Great Ocean Road. Few other roads in the world can boast 240 kilometres of such awesome beauty as can the Great Ocean Road. The coastline is magnificent. But the dramatic seascapes and spectacular scenery hide a dark secret. Because not only is this stretch of coastline among the most beautiful in the world, it is also by far the most rugged, hostile and treacherous coastline in the world. Cape Otway Light Station is the oldest lighthouse on the Australian mainland. It has operated continuously since 1848. Before Bass Strait was discovered by Matthew Flinders around 1799, ships had to sail around Tasmania, taking an extra week to 10 days. But sailing the waters between King and Flinders Islands and the mainland is still treacherous. During the early years of European settlement, over 500 sailing ships were wrecked along this coast. In fact, over 80 ships were lost between Cape Otway and Port Fairy alone. So this section of the coast can well be called the Shipwreck Coast. Virtually all of these shipwrecks occurred in a period of about 30 years between the mid-1800s and the early 1900s. Most of these ships sank at night or in a howling storm. The most famous and tragic of all these shipwrecks was the Lockhart, which sank just off the fatal shores of the Shipwreck Coast here at Lockhart Gorge. There's an amazing story to be told here. Don't miss it.

Gold was discovered in Ballarat in August 1851. It was found here, in a place ironically called Poverty Point. Within days, news of the find had spread to Melbourne and Geelong. Within weeks, eager prospectors were making their way here from all corners of Australia. Within 6 months, news had spread around the world, and people rushed here from England, Europe, and America. Nobody wanted to miss a windfall. 1852 was the year when there was nothing but gold. Finding this gold was easy. Panning simply involved washing dirt in a gold pan. And as it tilted and swirled, loose dirt and gravel washed out, leaving the heavier gold behind. Larger quantities of dirt were rocked in a cradle to wash away clay and gravel, trapping the golden layer of blanket. Over 600 tons of gold came from Ballarat's gold fields. Ballarat also became home to the second largest gold nugget ever found, the massive 69-kilogram Welcome Nugget. When this piece of gold was discovered, no scales that were capable of weighing a nugget of this size were available, so it was broken into three pieces on an anvil. The nugget weighed about 72 kilos. At today's gold price, it would be worth about $2.5 million. Inspired by the lure of gold and the promise of a new life in a new land, thousands of fortune hunters from around the world flooded into Victoria, transforming the gold fields into some of the most cosmopolitan places on Earth. The gold fields were a topsy-turvy place where men could become rich overnight. Wealth was being extracted from the earth in great quantities. Ballarat was one of the richest gold fields the world has known. The gold fields became a melting pot of humanity. Tradesmen and artisans set up shops and established businesses to meet the needs and demands of the miners. They were blacksmiths, candle makers, metal workers, grocers and printers, and they came from all over the world. If you walked on the world-famous Ballarat gold fields or into the tented camps in 1854, you would hear many different accents of a multifaceted society. Italian, Irish, Dutch, Russian, English, German, Swiss, French, American, Canadian and Chinese. They were fortune seekers, entertainers and adventurers. As the alluvial gold on the surface ran out, gold seekers were forced to look further underground. Deep mining was more difficult and dangerous. Places such as Bendigo and Ballarat saw great concentrations of miners who were forming partnerships and syndicates to enable them to sink ever deeper shafts. The population expanded as more people arrived and settled and established homes and businesses. The streets and camps built on gold grew into a prosperous, bustling township, soon to become a fine provincial city. There was only one way that all of these thousands of people from overseas could get to Victoria, the gold fields and beyond. And that was by ship. The first year after gold was discovered in Ballarat, the number of ships arriving in Port Phillip Bay more than doubled. 100 ships a day were sailing past Cape Otway Lighthouse. After sailing over 20,000 kilometres from Europe to Australia, the final obstacle for ship captains was the western entrance to Bass Strait. This narrow stretch of water between Cape Otway and King Island is just 90 kilometres wide. Known as the Eye of the Needle, it is considered the most dangerous stretch of water in the world and became an infamous graveyard for many sailing ships.
The last sailing ship to lose passengers at the entrance was perhaps the most famous and the most tragic. The Lockhart left Gravesend, the port of London, for Melbourne on the 2nd of March 1878 under the command of Captain George Gibb, a newly married 29-year-old. The Lockhart belonged to the best-known fleet of sailing ships on the Australian run at the time. The Lockline Company was founded in Glasgow in 1867. There were 23 Lockline ships. Of these, 16 met a tragic end. On its fourth trip to Australia, the Lockhart carried a general cargo, which reflected the affluence of Melbourne at the time, built on the wealth from the goldfields. On board were perfumes, grand pianos, crystal chandeliers, clocks and marble goods, as well as a heavier load of industrial items such as railway irons, cement, lead and copper. Aboard, the Lockhart carried 54 people, a crew of 36 and 18 passengers, most travelling first class. Nearly half of the passengers belonged to one family, the Carmichaels. Dr. Carmichael, his wife, four daughters and two sons were migrating and planning to start a new life in Australia. To celebrate his love for his wife, Dr. Carmichael had recently given her an expensive gift, a James McCabe watch that had originally been intended as a gift for King George IV on his visit to Dublin in 1821. This precious watch was taken aboard the Lockhart and travelled with the Carmichaels on their journey to Australia. After 90 days of sailing that had taken the Lockhart across the Atlantic, through the tropical doldrums, and far south into the iceberg-laden waters of the Southern Ocean, the passengers expected to arrive in Melbourne the next day. That evening, they celebrated their pleasant journey and held an end-of-voyage party. But there was one last challenge to overcome. They must thread the eye of the needle as they approached the dreaded shipwreck coast. There was thick fog and visibility was poor. Captain Gibb was anxious as he couldn't see the Cape Otway lighthouse and so was uncertain as to how close he was running to the coast. It was thought they were about 240 kilometres southwest of Cape Otway. A fatal miscalculation. Concerned for the ship's safety, he stayed on deck throughout the night with Tom Pierce, an apprentice sailor. At 4 a.m. the fog lifted and the lookout cried that he could see breakers. Then the dreaded pale cliffs of the shipwrecked coast came into view and Captain Gibb realised that the ship was much closer to them than expected. The Lockhart had missed the eye of the needle. Realising the danger, Captain Gibb immediately set full sail to turn the Lockhart away from the cliffs and out to sea. But wind and current carried the ship toward the cliffs. Sails were lowered and anchors dropped in an attempt to hold the ship's position. But the anchors didn't hold and dragged across the ocean floor. By this time, Lockhart was among the breakers, and the tall cliffs of Muttonbird Island rose behind the ship. In a final desperate attempt, the anchors were cut and sails again raised. The ship began to make headway, nearly clearing the cliffs, but the bow struck a shallow reef running out from Muttonbird Island and stuck fast. It was doomed on the fatal shores of the shipwreck coast. Waves broke over the ship and the top deck was loosened from the hull. Water flooded the cabins. The passengers screamed in terror as the ship began to disintegrate. The masts and rigging came crashing down, knocking passengers and crew overboard. There was pandemonium as the crew struggled to launch the lifeboats. When one was finally launched, it crashed into the side of the Lockhart and capsized. Tom Pierce, the young ship's apprentice who launched the lifeboat, managed to cling to its overturned hull and sheltered beneath it for hours. He drifted out to sea and then when the tide turned at dawn, he was swept into what is now known as Lockhart Gorge. He left the boat and swam to shore.
Bruised and dazed, he found a cave in which to shelter. He was all alone. Some of the crew and passengers stayed below deck to shelter from the falling rigging, but drowned when the ship slipped off the reef and sank into deeper water. Eva Carmichael, the second daughter of Dr. and Mrs. Carmichael, had raced onto deck to find out what was happening, only to be confronted by towering cliffs looming above the stricken ship. In all the chaos, Captain Gibb grabbed Eva and said, "If you are saved, Eva, let my dear wife know that I stood by my ship to the last and went down with her and died like a true sailor." That was the last Eva saw of Captain Gibb. She was swept off the ship by a huge wave. Eva couldn't swim and clung fiercely to a piece of broken mast. For 5 hours she held on, desperately fighting for life. Finally, she was swept towards the gorge by the incoming tide. At the long, narrow entrance to the gorge, Eva's mast jammed against some rocks. She was exhausted and only semi-conscious. In the distance, she saw Tom Pierce on the beach and called out for help. Tom heard her weak cries. He was badly bruised and cut by wreckage, but he didn't hesitate. He dived into the dangerous waters and swam out to rescue Eva. He struggled for an hour to reach Eva and with great difficulty dragged her safely ashore. Tom carried Eva to the cave and made a bed of grass and shrubs for the unconscious woman and did all he could to make her comfortable. Tom then returned to the shore to look for survivors, but there was no sign of life on that fatal shore. He found only piles of wreckage. Tom realized that he must reach civilization and find help if they were to survive. And so a few hours later, with great difficulty, he climbed the steep cliffs of the gorge and set out in search of help. He followed hoofprints and came upon two stockmen from nearby Glenample Homestead, about 5 kilometers away. In a state of exhaustion, he told the men of the tragedy. They rode back to the homestead for help, but Tom insisted on returning to Eva. After her miraculous rescue, with great difficulty, Eva was hauled up the cliff and carried to the safety of Glenample Homestead. There, with much care and attention, the two shipwreck survivors gradually recovered and were nursed back to health. Tom and Eva were the only two survivors of the 54 people on board the Lockhart. All the other passengers and crew perished. Eva lost her parents, 3 sisters, and 2 brothers. Despite heroic efforts, only 5 bodies were ever recovered from the wreck of the Lockhart, and 4 of them are buried here in this clifftop cemetery above Lockhart Gorge. The 5th was buried on the beach where it was discovered. The bodies of Mrs. Carmichael and Eva's oldest precious watch given to her by her husband was found on Mrs. Carmichael's body, along with a locket. Today we can only guess at the actions of Mrs. Carmichael in the chaos and darkness of the shipwreck. Perhaps the 2 items that she clung to, the watch and the locket, reminded her of those she held most dear, her husband and her family. Eva was devastated by the loss of her entire family on that fatal shore. She was now alone in a foreign land and longed for her extended family back in Ireland. However, she was devoted to Tom and forever grateful to him for rescuing her. On several occasions, she embarrassed him by embracing him in public and exclaiming, "My Saviour." Tom Pierce became a national hero and was awarded the Gold Medal of the Humane Society in front of 5,000 people on June 20, 1878, at the Melbourne Town Hall.
The romantic sentiment of the time was that Eva and Tom should marry. But this was not to be. Within 3 months, Eva had returned to Ireland and they never saw each other again. What a remarkable rescue. A young man, bruised and battered, risks his life and returns to the dangerous ocean to save a young woman in distress and near death. We love rescue stories and we love heroes. They stir our emotions. Some of the most dramatic, amazing and exciting rescue stories ever are found in the Bible. The stories of Daniel, Noah, Jonah, Joseph, Rahab and others have been shared, told and loved for generations. They never lose their appeal and are as popular as ever today. Rescue is one of the most important themes in the Bible. In fact, the Bible is one big story of God's rescue plan, and it takes the whole Bible to tell this story. Listen to Psalm 91, verse 14. "Because he loves me, says the Lord, I will rescue him. I will protect him, for he acknowledges my name." And here's another example in Psalm 144 and verse 7. "Reach down your hand from on high, deliver me and rescue me from the mighty waters." And Psalm 69 verse 14 says, "Rescue me from the mire, do not let me sink. Deliver me from those who hate me, from the deep waters." Here's another rescue text in 2 Timothy chapter 4 and verse 18. "The Lord will rescue me from every evil attack and will bring me safely to his heavenly kingdom. To him be glory forever and ever. Amen." Yes, rescue is one of the most important themes in the Bible and lies beneath all of the stories in the Bible. But the most amazing and incredible story is when Jesus Christ rescued you and me. We are part of the greatest rescue story, and he is our rescuer. In a sense, we're all in a shipwreck situation. Ever since Satan deceived our first parents, Adam and Eve, and enticed them to sin and rebel against God, we've been doomed, drowning. Sin entered the world. Rejection of God brought separation and enslavement to evil and death. Because the Bible tells us in Romans chapter 6 and verse 23, the wages of sin is death. So we're doomed, dying, drowning because of our sin. God could have abandoned us to our fate, but he didn't. God is love,

0: His love for us is too great. He was determined to rescue us, whatever the cost. God's love for us was so great that he just had to rescue us. And so Jesus Christ came on a rescue mission from heaven to earth to rescue each one of us. He alone was able to rescue the human race. As the most famous verse in the Bible says, John chapter 3 and verse 16, "For God so loved the world that he gave his one and only Son, that whoever believes in him shall not perish, but have eternal life." Yes, 2,000 years ago, Jesus came to earth on a rescue mission. On the shores of Galilee, in the streets of Jerusalem, in the homes and at the marketplaces, he searched and rescued. That's why Jesus came to this earth, as we read in Luke chapter 19 and verse 10, to seek and save that which was lost. When he pulled Peter from the stormy waters of the Sea of Galilee, when he healed the blind man at Jericho, he was lovingly rescuing people as part of God's great rescue plan. And there were many others, a leper, a prostitute, a hated tax man, religious people, rich people and poor people. Today, Jesus is still seeking and rescuing the lost and calling men and women, boys and girls everywhere, and offering to take them to a place of peace and safety. If you feel you are drowning under the burdens of life, if you are being tossed about in a stormy sea of despair and heartache, if you are being blown around by the winds of strife and pain, then remember, Jesus offers security, happiness, and fulfillment. And what a great difference that makes to a person's life. We all love rescue stories, and we all love heroes. They stir our emotions. Some of the most dramatic, amazing, and exciting rescue stories ever are found in the Bible. The stories of Daniel, Noah, Jonah, Joseph, Rahab, and others have been shared, told, and loved for generations. They never lose their appeal and are as popular today as ever. But the most amazing and incredible story is when Jesus Christ rescued you and me. We are part of the greatest rescue story, and he is our rescuer. Jesus offers security, happiness, and fulfillment. And what a great difference that makes to our lives. If you'd like to experience that difference in your life, I'd like to recommend the free gift we have for all our viewers today. It's a booklet called, Does God Really Make a Difference? This booklet, Does God Really Make a Difference, is our gift to you and is absolutely free. There is no cost or obligation whatsoever. So please don't miss this wonderful opportunity to receive the free gift we have for you today. Here's the information you need.
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0: Dear Heavenly Father, thank you for your love and goodness to us. The Bible is one big story of your rescue plan, and it takes the whole Bible to tell this story, the story of our rescue. And in this story, Jesus is always at the center because he is our rescuer. Father, we're often buffeted by the winds and storms of life. Thank you for loving us so much and for sending Jesus to rescue us. We want to be part of your rescue plan and have you save us and take us to a place of safety and security in Jesus. We ask this in Jesus' name. Amen.

0: Mass Extinctions? This is Ken Ham, editor of the eye-opening book on the Flood and Noah's Ark, A Flood of Evidence. Most scientists view fossils as a record of life's history. They observe certain types of fossils in specific layers and assume when that creature disappears from the fossil record, that means it went extinct. Because of this, they assume many mass extinctions throughout evolutionary history. But creationists like me look at the fossil record and we see evidence of ecosystems that were buried as the floodwaters rose. That's why bottom-dwelling sea creatures are found in the lowest layers. But creatures that live far inland, they're found at the top. You see, the fossil record is not a record of mass extinction, but rising waves of burial.
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2: Welcome to Your Bible and You, our radio journey through God's Word. I'm Dwight Lainhoff. I'd like to thank you for joining me. If you have your Bibles ready, we can begin our study, but let's start with prayer. Our gracious and loving Heavenly Father, thank you for the day that you've given us, for these moments that we have to meet together in your name, studying your Word. Give us insight and understanding and send your Spirit into our hearts, so that we will hear the message that you have for each of us. In Jesus' name, amen. We're in the Gospel of Luke, chapter 21, which kind of parallels the message in the Gospel of Matthew, chapter 24. So, here we are in Luke 21 and verse 25. Now, I'd like to say that in this message of Jesus answering the question, what's going to happen before you come, that the disciples are giving him, Bible students have been studying this for centuries, maybe even millennia, to try and figure out what was applying to just a few years after Jesus said them to the time of the destruction of Jerusalem, which, as far as the disciples were concerned, would be the end of the world, and which applied to last day events before Jesus' second coming. And there isn't a clear-cut dividing time, and maybe there are duplicates. Things that happened in AD 70 would be replicated in the last days. There were certainly spiritual implications, as well as literal ones, it seems. And sometimes we mix it up. Something to think about. Maybe it should all be taken spiritually. Maybe it all should be taken literally. Very sincere scholars have taken both perspectives. But in Luke chapter 21, beginning with verse 25, it says, "There will be signs in the sun, moon, and stars. On the earth, nations will be in anguish and perplexity at the roaring and the tossing of the seas. Men will faint from terror, apprehensive of what is coming on the world, for the heavenly bodies will be shaken. And at that time, they will see the Son of Man coming in a cloud with power and great glory. And when these things begin to take place, stand up and lift up your heads, because your redemption is drawing near." Now, the picture of the coming persecutions, the natural disasters, kind of gloomy, isn't it? But ultimately, it is a cause not for worry, but for great joy. Because when believers see these things happening, they will know that the return of the Messiah is near. They can look forward to Jesus' reign of justice and peace. And so, rather than being terrified by what is happening in our world, we should confidently await Christ's return to bring justice and restoration to his people. I am afraid that we often have thought we could persuade people to follow Jesus by setting up a scary last day event situation. And there are people that are frightened. There are young people especially have said in numerous surveys that they were desperately concerned about last day events as it had been portrayed to them. Now, Jesus goes on in verse 29. It says he told them this parable. He said, look at the fig tree and all the trees. When they sprout leaves, you can see for yourselves and know that summer is near. Well, even so, when you see these things happening, you know that the kingdom of God is near. Now, I tell you the truth. This generation will certainly not pass away until all these things have happened. Heaven and earth will pass away, but my words will never pass away. Do you see that Jesus here is telling his disciples to keep a constant watch for his return? In fact, in verse 34, he goes on to say, be careful, or your hearts will be weighed down with dissipation, drunkenness, the anxieties of life, and that day will close on you unexpectedly, like a trap. For it will come upon all those who live on the face of the whole earth. So be always on the watch and pray that you may be able to escape all that is about to happen and that you may be able to stand before the Son of Man. Well, friends, although nearly 2,000 years have passed since he spoke these words, the truth remains. Christ is coming. We need to watch. We need to be spiritually fit. And this means working faithfully at the tasks God has given us, and living the kinds of lives that will make us able to face Jesus with joy. So, let's work faithfully at what God has given us to do, but don't let your mind and spirit be kind of dulled by careless living, it says here, by a foolish pursuit of pleasure. Don't let the anxieties of life overburden you so that you will be ready to move at God's command. And then in verse 36, only days after telling the disciples to pray that they might escape persecution, Jesus himself asked God to spare him the agonies of the cross. What do you think of that, if that was God's will? Well, it is abnormal, folks, to want to suffer. But as Jesus' followers, we should be willing to do so, so we can help build God's kingdom. In fact, if you remember, we have two wonderful promises to help us as we suffer. God will always be with us, and he will one day rescue us and give us eternal life. Well, in verse 37, it says here that each day Jesus was teaching at the temple, and each evening he went out to spend the night on the hill called the Mount of Olives. And all the people came early in the morning to hear him at the temple. So Jesus was answering the question of his disciples, you know, how are we going to know when you're coming? And I'm not sure that they were totally happy with his response. Don't forget, these are people that were pretty sure that a great paradise kingdom in which they would be in charge was about to come. That's what they thought the Messiah was always about. But instead, Jesus directed them in another way and asked them to be faithful regardless of what is happening. It is difficult, isn't it? Because Christians through 2,000 years have taken some sort of comfort in this as they have been dealing with persecution, with natural disasters, with enemies, whether it be the Roman Empire or the Holy Roman Empire, or Napoleon, or the various world war situations. And Christians have said, is this it? Is this the final conflict that Jesus was talking about? I was born in 1947. I think I would have been born earlier, but my parents, like many Christians, were being told by some, don't bring children into the world because there is the last conflict. It was World War II, and things were happening.

Now, the feast of the unleavened bread, called the Passover, was approaching. And the chief priests and the teachers of the law were looking for some way to get rid of Jesus, for they were afraid of the people. And then Satan entered Judas, called Iscariot, one of the 12. And Judas went to the chief priests and the officers of the temple and discussed with them how he might betray Jesus. They were delighted and agreed to give him money. He consented and watched for an opportunity to hand Jesus over to them when no crowd was present. Big betrayal. And we look at that, and we've seen betrayal all through history. We may even have experienced betrayal in our own lives. And what a sense of betrayal Jesus must have felt, one of his 12 that had been with him nearly from the beginning of his public ministry, now deliberately and with malice aforethought, as is said, he betrays Jesus into the hands of his enemies. And there have been all kinds of speculations as to what his motive might be. Was it financial? Was it, let's move Jesus forward into taking a stand for the kingdom against the Romans? The Bible doesn't say any of that as far as the motive concerned. It simply mentions the money and that he did it. Well, let's see what else we find out about this story. It says in verse 7, then came the day of the unleavened bread on which the Passover lamb had to be sacrificed, and Jesus sent Peter and John, saying, go and make preparations for us to eat the Passover. Now, as I think we've talked about last time we got together, all Jewish males over the age of 12 were required at some point to go to Jerusalem for the Passover festival. Satan's part in the betrayal of Jesus doesn't remove the responsibility of Judas. Maybe he was disillusioned because Jesus was talking about dying rather than setting up this great kingdom. Judas, as I mentioned, may have been trying to force Jesus' hand, make him use his power to prove he was the Messiah. Or perhaps Judas, not understanding Jesus' mission, no longer believed that Jesus was really God's chosen one. But whatever Judas thought, Satan assumed that Jesus' death would end Jesus' mission, it seems, and thwart God's plan. You know what, friends? Like Judas, maybe Satan didn't know that Jesus' death and resurrection were the most important part of God's plan all along. The Passover lamb, or the Passover meal, I should say, included the sacrifice of a lamb, the association that the Jews had with the Exodus from Egypt. And so God had told them to kill a lamb, to paint its blood on the door frames, and then they were to prepare the meat for food. And Peter and John had to prepare the lamb, as well as the unleavened bread, wine, and other ceremonial foods. It says here that Jesus told them, as you enter the city, a man carrying a jar of water will meet you. Follow him to the house that he enters, and say to the owner of the house, the teacher says, where is the guest room where I may eat the Passover with my disciples? And he will show you a large upper room, all furnished. Make preparation there. And they left and found things just as Jesus had told them, and so they prepared the Passover. When the hour came, verse 14, Jesus and his apostles reclined at the table, no chairs, and he said to them, I have eagerly desired to eat this Passover with you before I suffer, for I tell you I will not eat it again until it finds fulfillment in the kingdom of God. In verse 17, it says, after taking the cup, he gave thanks and said, take this, divide it among you, for I tell you, I will not drink again of the fruit of the vine until the kingdom of God comes. And he took the bread and gave thanks and broke it. And he gave it to them, saying, this is my body given to you. Do this in remembrance of me. And in the same way after supper, he took the cup, saying, this cup is the new covenant in my blood, which is poured out for you. But the hand of him who is going to betray me is with mine on the table. The Son of Man will go as it has been decreed, but woe to the man who betrays him. And they began to question

among themselves which of them it might be who would do this. All right. It all began to unfold, as had been prophesied, as Jesus even tells them. In fact, in verse 25 it says, Jesus said to them, "The king of the Gentiles lords it over them, and those who exercise authority over them call themselves benefactors, but you are not to be like that. Instead, the greatest among you should be like the youngest, and the one who rules like the one who serves. For who is greater than the one who is at the table, or the one who serves? Is it not the one who is at the table? But I am among you as one who serves. You are those who have stood by me in my trials, and I confer on you a kingdom, just as my Father conferred one on me, so that you may eat and drink at my table in my kingdom and sit on thrones judging the 12 tribes of Israel." Well, this must have encouraged them quite a bit. Maybe it was going to happen like they assumed, you see. But he's really telling them what kind of heart a Christian leader must have. You may say, "Well, I'm not a Christian leader." Yes, you are. In your home, to those that work with you or know you socially, you can be in some way a thought leader. And you must have a servant's heart, it says. Well, in verse 31, "Simon, Simon, Satan has asked to sift you as wheat. But I have prayed for you, Simon, that your faith may not fail. And when you have turned back, strengthen your brothers." Wow. Personal. Satan wanted to crush Simon Peter. No question about that. And the other disciples, like grains of wheat. And Satan hoped to find only chaff and blow it away. But Jesus is assuring Peter that his faith, although it would falter, would not be destroyed. It would be renewed. And Peter would become a powerful leader. Well, in verse 33, Peter replies, "Lord, I am ready to go with you to prison and to death." And Jesus replied, "I tell you, Peter, before the rooster crows today, you'll deny three times you even know me." And then Jesus asked them, "When I sent you without purse, bag, or sandals, did you lack anything?" "Nothing," they answered. And he said to them, "But now, if you have a purse, take it, and also a bag. And if you don't have a sword, sell your clothes and buy one. It is written, 'And he was numbered with the transgressors.' And I tell you that this must be fulfilled in me. Yes, what is written about me is reaching its fulfillment." And the disciples said, "See, Lord, here are two swords." "That's enough," he replied. Wow, it's kind of perplexing, isn't it? Well, let's see if we can get any insight into this at all. It seems that here Jesus reverses his earlier advice regarding how to travel that was mentioned in chapter 9, verse 3. The disciples, he says, were to bring bags and money and swords. They'd be facing hatred and persecution. They'd need to be prepared. And when Jesus said that is enough, he may have meant it was not time to think of using swords. But in either case, mention of a sword vividly communicated the trials they were soon to face. Now, as we go to verse 39, we find again Jesus in familiar territory. "Jesus went out as usual," it says, "to the Mount of Olives, and the disciples followed him." Now, the Mount of Olives is located, if you can kind of picture this on a map, just east of Jerusalem. And so Jesus goes up the southwestern slope to an olive grove called Gethsemane, which, frankly, just means oil press, okay? In verse 40, it says, "On reaching the place, he said to them, 'Pray that you will not fall into temptation.' And he withdrew about a stone's throw beyond them, knelt down, and prayed, 'Father, if you are willing, take this cup from me, and yet not my will, but yours be done.'" Do you notice that Jesus asks the disciples to pray that they would not fall into temptation because he knew that he would soon be leaving them? And Jesus knew also they would need extra strength to face the temptations ahead. Temptations to run away or to deny their relationship with him. They were about to see Jesus die. What an impact. Would they still think he was the Messiah as they see him dying? And so the disciples' strongest temptation
would undoubtedly be, we've been deceived. It must not have been at all what we thought. Now, when Jesus is in the garden and he prays, as is recorded here, his prayer to God his Father, we can't help but ask ourselves a couple questions, right? Was Jesus trying to get out of his mission? Was he saying, all right, Father, now's the time, tell me. It is not wrong, friends, to express our feelings to God. The great characters of the Old Testament were these friends of God, Abraham, Jacob, David, the psalmist. They were the major and minor prophets, and their letters tell us that and show us that they never were afraid in their closeness to God to tell God how they felt, to even disagree with God. It was that kind of friendship. Jesus is exposing to his Father the dread of the coming trials. I hope you feel comfortable with God that way. I hope you have a friend that you can say that to. Here is what I'm afraid of. Your friend won't look down on you. Certainly God will not. And maybe by expressing your fears, it will seem less fearful. Jesus is also confirming the commitment to do whatever God wanted him to do. Your will be done. Now, this cup is a symbolic way he's praying. He spoke of it. It meant the terrible agony that he knew he would endure. Not only the physical horrors of crucifixion, but even worse, it seems, this total separation from God that he would have to experience in order to die for the world's sins. Now, in verse 43, it gives an interesting detail. An angel from heaven appeared to him and strengthened him. And he, being in anguish, he prayed more earnestly. And his sweat was like drops of blood falling to the ground. And when he rose from prayer and went back to the disciples, he found them asleep, exhausted from sorrow. "Why are you sleeping?" he asked them. "Get up and pray, so that you will not fall into temptation." Now, only Luke tells us that Jesus' sweat resembled drops of blood. Did you see that? Being in anguish, he prayed more earnestly, and his sweat was like drops of blood falling to the ground. Kind of a interesting picture. Jesus is in extreme agony. He didn't give up. He did not give in. He went ahead with the mission for which he had come. The disciples were asleep. In a way, it's kind of a tragic picture, isn't it? Many Christians act as if they are sound asleep when it comes to devotion to Christ and service for him. Well, don't be found insensitive to or unprepared for Jesus' work. In verse 47, it says that while he was still speaking, a crowd came up, and the man who was called Judas, one of the 12, was leading them, and he approached Jesus to kiss him. But Jesus asked him, "Judas, are you betraying the Son of Man with a kiss?" Now, as you very well know, a kiss was and still is the traditional greeting among men in many parts of the world, and certainly the world geographically and in the time in which Jesus was living. But in this case, it was also the agreed-upon signal to point out Jesus. Matthew told us that in Matthew 26. And so it's ironic that a gesture of greeting would be the means of betrayal. In many ways, it was a hollow gesture because of Judas's treachery. I suppose that we need to ask ourselves this. Have any of our religious practices become so much of an empty gesture that we don't even think about it? And we still end up betraying Christ when our acts of service become insincere or they're carried out merely for show. In verse 49, it says that when Jesus' followers saw what was going to happen, they said, "Lord, should we strike with our swords?"
and one of them struck the servant of the high priest, cutting off his right ear. But Jesus answered, "No more of this." And he touched the man's ear and healed him. And then Jesus said to the chief priest, the officers of the temple guard, and the elders who had come for him, "Am I leading a rebellion that you have come with swords and clubs? Every day I was with you in the temple courts, and you did not lay a hand on me. But this is your hour, when darkness reigns." We learn from the Gospel of John that the man who cut off the servant's ear was Peter. It says that in John 18, verse 10. Now, these religious leaders, of course, had not arrested Jesus in the temple because they were afraid of a riot. Instead, they come secretly, at night, under the influence of the prince of darkness, Satan himself. And although it looked, I suppose you could say, as if Satan was getting the upper hand, everything was proceeding according to God's plan. It was time for Jesus to die. Can I throw a personal thing in there for you? Maybe as you have asked God to lead you in some project or some part of your life, and you feel assured, yes, God is leading, and then all of a sudden things don't seem to plan out as you had planned. Don't give up, friends. God's plan is better than the one you may have thought of or devised. And it may seem as if it's going one direction, but God will take it in the right direction. Well, I'm going to stop right here, and we will come back next time to see how Jesus' prediction about Peter and his denial came about. Did you enjoy studying the scripture today? Well, I'd like to hear from you with your comments and prayers. You can send them to Your Bible, Post Office Box 33082, Knoxville, Tennessee, 37930. You can email me, yourbible@radiodwight.com. Until we meet again at this same time, I'm Dwight Lanehoff, reminding you that we don't live by bread alone, but by every word that proceeds from the mouth of God.

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1: O come, let us sing unto the Lord. Let us make a joyful noise to the rock of our salvation. Let us come before his presence with thanksgiving, and make a joyful noise unto him with psalms. For the Lord is a great God, and a great King above all gods. In his hand are the deep places of the earth. The strength of the hills is his also. The sea is his, and he made it, and his hands formed the dry land. Oh, come, let us worship and bow down. Let us kneel before the Lord, our Maker. For he is our God, and we are the people of his pasture, and the sheep of his hand. Today, if ye will hear his voice, harden not your heart as in the provocation, and as in the day of temptation in the wilderness.
2: When your fathers tempted me, proved me, and saw my work, 40 years long was I grieved with this generation, and said, It is a people that do err in their heart, and they have not known my ways, unto whom I swear in my wrath that they should not enter into my rest.
3: And when he had called the people unto him with his disciples also, he said unto them, Whosoever will come after me, let him deny himself, and take up his cross, and follow me. For whosoever will save his life shall lose it. But whosoever shall lose his life for my sake and the gospel's, the same shall save it. For what shall it profit a man if he shall gain the whole world and lose his own soul?
4: In God is my salvation and my glory. The rock of my strength and my refuge is in God. Trust in him at all times, ye people. Pour out your heart before him. God is a refuge for us. Selah.
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6: Now a look at your evening weather on Bakersfield Christian Talk Radio. Sunny today with a high near 100 and lows around 68. Sunny tomorrow with a high of 97 and lows around 62. For your Sunday, sunny with a high near 85 and lows around 60. And for Monday, mostly sunny with a high near 87 and lows around 61. That's your evening weather on Bakersfield Christian Talk Radio.
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9: We know that something is about ready to happen when the leaves begin to appear and the branch gets tender. Jesus says, pay attention. Uses these two analogies, labor pains and a budding fig tree. These analogies have three things in common. Three things in common. Number one, they are both visible. They are both what, everyone? Visible. Write that down in your study guide there. Number two, they are both progressive. That is, they start here and they move toward here, and as they move, they increase frequency and in intensity. They're progressive. And number three, they are climactic. The budding fig tree announces summer. The labor pains of a woman's contractions announce a child. They all end at something, an event. He's saying, now what is it? What are these things that we're supposed to watch for? Peter says, watch. John says, watch. Jesus says, watch. Paul says, watch, watch, watch. We haven't even talked about what we're watching for, but we know we should be watching for something. He gives two parables, the fig tree and the labor pains. These are visible, progressive, and climactic. And you say, well, what is it? Go back to Matthew chapter 24. The disciples have asked Jesus the question. Verse 3, when will all of this happen? What will be the sign of the end of the age? And Jesus says in verse 4, the very first words out of his mouth, take heed that no one what? In other words, be careful that no one deceives you. In fact, he says that three times in this one chapter. Be careful that no one deceives you, that no one deceives you, that no one deceives you. Friends, the only thing that you can be guaranteed to keep that will keep you from being deceived is knowing the Bible for yourself. Can someone say amen to that? I could stand up here and say something wrong. In fact, I'll tell you this. If I ever do say something that's wrong, don't come back. You don't have to come back. If what I say doesn't come from the Bible, don't come back. What I like to tell Christians is this. You should know your Bible well enough to know when a minister misquotes it. Are you with me? And you pay attention to me. Sometimes I'll purposefully misquote it just to see if you're paying attention. So, well, that's not what it says. You hang in there. Jesus gave these signs. He said, be careful that you're not deceived. And he gives us here 10 signs. Not all of them come from Matthew chapter 24, but most of them do. 10 signs of the times. Again, I just want to underscore that these are not just religious people that say these things. These are not just so-called religious, spiritual people that think that we are living in strange and unusual times. People like Eugene Linden, people like Dr. Stephen Hawking say, wow, we're living in strange and unusual times. Jesus says, I'll show you what it's going to be like. Jesus gives 10 signs of the times. Notice there in verse 5. For many will come in my name, saying, I am the Christ, and will deceive many. Notice it says that many will come in my name and will deceive what, everyone? Many. People will come and say, I'm the Christ. The very first sign that Jesus gives, signs in the religious world, he says there will be a proliferation of false Christs and false prophets. Do we see that in our day and age today? Sure, I've just quickly off the top of my mind here selected a few of them for you. Jim Jones, that's going to be a familiar name to you. Jose Luis de Jesus Miranda. Anybody know who this guy is? You're going to in just a moment. Sun Myung Moon, David Koresh, Marshall Applewhite. He's the one that's in the background of the picture there. The man who led 39 people to kill themselves there in San Clemente, California, so that they could go ride around in a spaceship behind the comet Hale-Bopp. How many of you remember that one? Right? Jesus says there will be a state of general religious confusion just before I return. And isn't that the case? Let's just talk for a moment as a case in point, just to show you how naive and how gullible people can be. Now, I don't want to pick on anyone. No. That is not my purpose. I'm a friendly person. I love people. I love to spend time with people. But let's just look at how gullible people can be. Take, for example, number 2 there, this Jose Luis de Jesus Miranda. I was introduced to this fellow about 6 months ago when someone sent me a clip on the internet, a show that he had done on NBC's Today Show. This guy claims to be Jesus. I was on his website just today. I thought you might like to take a look at it. There's his official English website. Not going to tell you the name of it. Why should we give this guy any more credit than he deserves? No credit whatsoever. But if you can see in the upper right-hand corner here, it says, the man Christ Jesus, Dr. Jose Luis de Jesus Miranda, is coming to the United States of America. The King of Kings and Lord of Lords has arrived in America. This is the official release from his website. This is a direct quote from his website, Mr. Miranda's website. With over 30 countries already reached, more than 350 educational centers, his own television and radio satellite channels, 300 plus TV and radio programs, an entourage of 300 plus faithful pastors, and a ministry of millions of followers growing in numbers every day, the nations are shaking as the man Christ Jesus is leading the biggest reform the world has ever seen. This is from his official website. The man has an estimated 5 to 10 million followers who genuinely believe that he is Jesus Christ. You think this guy's just Whistling Dixie? You say, oh, David, that's no big deal. There's a guy down my street that thinks he's Jesus Christ. Yeah, but has the guy down your street appeared on CNN? Has the guy down your street appeared on CBS National News, Fox News Live, NBC's Today Show, and dozens of local and Latino networks? Do a little Google search on this guy. This guy claims to be Jesus. You watch the interviews with him there on Anderson Cooper. Anderson Cooper says to him straight out, are you Jesus? He says, I'm Jesus and I'm greater than Jesus. Oh. And then they cut away to his followers, and they're all rejoicing and dancing around, holding up signs that say, "The Son of Man is here. The Son of Man is here." Now, beloved, we don't want to make fun of anybody. In fact, we want to pray. But the point is this. The guy is a 60-year-old ex-heroin addict who spent time in prison. And you have hundreds of thousands, potentially millions of people that say, "Oh, Jesus is here." How could they possibly believe such a ridiculous thing? They're not studying their Bibles. Amen. Jesus said that's what it would be like just before he returned. Other examples could be given. Notice the next sign that Jesus gives. Verse 6. "And you will hear of wars and of rumors of wars. See that you are not troubled, for all these things must come to pass, but the end is not yet." Do we live in a time where there are wars and rumors of wars? Yes or no?
0: Yes.
9: Atheistic philosopher Friedrich Nietzsche said the 20th century will be the bloodiest ever, and he was right. More people were killed in war in the last century than in the previous 20 centuries combined, beloved. We have incomprehensibly deadly weapons. Wars continue today unabated. The post-9/11 world of the so-called war on terror is a strange new land that we're just exploring, and frankly, it's terrifying. They don't call it terrorism for nothing. Despite promises of peace, there is no end in sight. Jesus said there would be wars and rumors of wars. It reminds me of a story. A man by the name of Richard J. Gatling drew this patent drawing and submitted it to the United States Patent Office May 19th, 1865. And this was a gun that you could, you know, the you've probably seen the Old West movies, and you turn a crank like this, and it was basically the first machine gun. And he was showing his patent to several arms manufacturers and guns manufacturers in his day, and they did an unveiling, and the people were walking around this gun, and they were all looking at it, and one of the arms, the gun manufacturers, looked at Mr. Gatling and said, "But Mr. Gatling, won't this weapon make war all the more terrible? I mean, the loss of life will be so easy now. I mean, people can just be mowed down in a moment, in a second. I mean, Mr. Gatling, won't this weapon make war more terrible?" And Mr. Gatling, as the story goes, looked that man right in the eye and he said, "No, this weapon will make war impossible." What he was saying is this. People will see the futility of war. I mean, it will be so easy to kill that people will see how foolish it really is. How wrong was Mr. Gatling? When today we have single weapons, single bombs that can annihilate tens of thousands of people in a moment. August 9th, 1945, 73,884 people killed when a bomb was dropped on Nagasaki. 3 days earlier, 60,000 were killed when a bomb was dropped on Hiroshima. So wrong was Mr. Gatling. The Gatling gun didn't make war more impossible, it made it more terrible. And today we have weapons of mass destruction and weapons of war that could destroy the planet multiplied hundreds of times over. We live in an age where war is on proliferation, not on the decrease. Is this true, yes or no? Absolutely true. Jesus said it would be just like that before he returned. But Jesus went on. There are still more signs. You're still there in Matthew chapter 24. Verse 7, "For nation will rise against nation and kingdom against kingdom, and there will be famines and pestilences and earthquakes in various places." Famines. The United Nations tells us that 1/6 of the earth is experiencing famine right here today. The most conservative estimates are that somewhere between 50 and 90,000 people starve to death every single day. Many countries are not blessed like the United States of America and are not exporting countries. In fact, many countries produce not enough food to feed their own population. And if it wasn't for countries like the United States, many countries would just literally wither up. Suffering goes beyond these mere numbers. Here, living in Sterling Heights or wherever we live, these just look like numbers on a screen, but these are real people that are really dying of starvation. Can you think of a worse way to die? Rapidly decreasing agricultural lands and world population is becoming unsustainable. Jesus said that the last days would be marked by famines. He said there would be pestilences. You say, what's a pestilence? A pestilence is not your kid brother or your kid sister. A pestilence is a noxious illness. Do we live in an age of illnesses and diseases today? Sure, AIDS epidemic in many developing countries. SARS, I mean, some of these diseases you never heard of before 10 years ago. SARS, bird flu, Ebola virus, the West Nile virus, so-called mad cow disease. Eugene Linden already showed us that there's a resurgence and a resilience of many diseases. In fact, you just do a little Google search on flu epidemic, and there are many world health professionals that are very concerned that if there was a flu outbreak, it could literally kill millions of people. Lifestyle-related diseases are still the number one cause of death. Jesus said there would be earthquakes. The number of known earthquakes and of deadly earthquakes has dramatically increased in 100 years or so. Now, I want you to notice what I say there. I choose my language very carefully. I didn't say the actual number of earthquakes has increased. That's debatable. You go on the USGS website, the United States Geological Survey, and they seem to suggest that the number has not actually increased. But I'll tell you what has increased. Number one, we are more sophisticated now with our seismological devices, and so we know that more are happening, and so there's the appearance of more. But number two, because people are moving toward more urban centers, when earthquakes do take place, instead of 1 or 2 or 5,000 dying, you have earthquakes where tens of thousands of people die, like the tsunami that just happened December 26, 2004, in which 300,000 people lost their lives in one of the greatest natural disasters in all human experience, and it happened because of an earthquake. Jesus said there would be earthquakes. They would be deadly. They would be prominent. The first five signs of the times. The last five. Destructive weather patterns. Jesus said in Luke chapter 21 and verse 25 and verse 26 these words, "And there will be signs in the sun and the moon and stars, and on the earth distress of nations and perplexity, because the roaring of the sea and the waves." Weren't we just talking about the tsunami? "People fainting with fear." Look at this verse 26, phenomenal. "People fainting with fear and with foreboding of what is coming on the world, for the powers of the heavens will be shaken." What he's saying is the world is going to look like it's falling apart at the seams. The world is going to look like it's going to hell in a handbasket, and people are going to be basically fainting and freaking out because they don't know what's happening. Is that the world we live in, yes or no? That is the world we live in. And if people would just take a moment to stop and really look around, they'd see that things are not business as usual. It's not status quo any longer, but we have distractions that keep us occupied, so we're not paying attention to really how things are going. I'll talk about that more in just a moment. Here are just a few. I collect these things. Here's just a few magazine covers that I scanned in. I don't know if you can read the writing here, but Discover Magazine is hardly a theological journal. And here it says, "What in the world is wrong with our weather?" They're asking that from an evidentiary basis, not a religious basis. The one there, Life Magazine, "The Year of the Killer Weather, Why Has Nature Gone Mad?" And do I have to tell you anything about hurricanes? Last year was the first time in the history of recorded hurricanes where the meteorologist had to go all the way through the 23 or whatever it is, 22 letters picked out, and they had to start with alpha, beta, gamma, etc. We know about it, don't we? There is an environmental connection, and there is an increasing number of scientists and world leaders who are saying, "Yeah, I'll tell you why the weather's getting worse. It's not just because we're going through a cycle." Just people say, "Oh, you know, these meteorological and climatological, these things go in cycles." And some people are saying, "Yeah, but we're accelerating the cycle by adding to it." Now listen, I'm not a scientist, but the world is not that big, beloved. I know that because my home is in Wyoming and my wife's family lives in California, and every year we drive from Michigan to California. It doesn't take us that long to do it, really. We can do it in about 3 days. And if you look at a map, you can see you're going from here to here. If the whole Earth was, if it was possible to go around the circumference of the Earth, you just drive around. It's not that big of a planet. I can get in an airplane and be in Johannesburg, South Africa in 15 hours. You take all of us and millions more and you put them in cars and those cars start running, SUVs and every other kind of thing. It just makes sense to me that to have a deleterious effect on a fragile environment. I don't think that's a political statement. I think it's common sense. Many are saying that we're living in strange and unusual times when it comes to our environment. There's a DVD that was just recently released. This is not an endorsement of this DVD. It was a full-length movie, motion picture that went in theaters. I didn't see it. This is their website. It's called An Inconvenient Truth. Anybody seen this? Absolutely amazing. I mean, it is amazing. It's just, you can go to their website there, climatecrisis.net, and basically they're saying, "Hey, listen, we're living in strange and unusual times." The man Eugene Linden that we cited earlier, his book, The Future in Plain Sight, he just released a book this year, 2006, entitled The Winds of Change. Can you read the subtitle there? Climate, Weather, and the Destruction of Civilizations. Eugene Linden is not the only one saying these kinds of things. A very well-respected and conservative English scientist by the name of Dr. James Lovelock has written a book called The Revenge of Gaia: Earth's Climate Crisis and the Fate of Humanity. Notice this from the opening introduction of his book. He says, we are now approaching one of these tipping points, and our future is like that of the passengers on a small pleasure boat sailing quietly above the Niagara Falls, not knowing that the engines are about to fail. Now, in case you're sitting there saying, oh, well, you know, these are just those crazy liberal scientists. These are those liberal scientists that don't like George Bush. They publish these things to get him out of office. Listen, listen, listen. This is not a political statement. It's not a what, everyone? I could care less right now about politics. I want to talk about God's Word. But I'll tell you that this man right here, do you know who this man is? That's Tony Blair. That's exactly right. This man is anything but a liberal scientist. In fact, in his own country, he gets all kinds of trouble because they say George Bush has got him in his back pocket. He's not the kind of person that would want to say something to upset his relationship with the United States of America. But look at the date there, 10/31/06. That's 2 weeks ago, or not even 2 weeks ago, about a week ago, he did an appeal to world leaders at a science conference, and this is what Mr. Blair said. Again, not some radical, renegade, liberal scientist. This is Tony Blair, our ally in the war on terror, conservative. He said, what is not in doubt is that the scientific evidence of global warming is now overwhelming. Now notice what he says. The consequences for our planet are literally disastrous. If you've ever heard this man speak, he's not a wild-eyed fanatic. I mean, not even close. He's a very sober-minded, very articulate, very intelligent person. He says, this disaster is not set to happen in some science fiction future many years ahead, but in our lifetime. Unless we act now, says Mr. Blair, these consequences, disastrous as they are, will be irreversible. Now, okay, let's just say you disagree with him. That's your prerogative to disagree with him. The point is this. Even non-religious people say we're living in unusual times. Is that clear, yes or no?
0: Yes.
9: That's the point. Increasing violence. Do I need to say anything about this? Do we live in an increasingly violent society?
10: Yeah.
9: Nothing needs to be said here, beloved. Whether it's the television or rap music or video games, Lord have mercy. Look at these video games that people are playing today. I mean, it's so real. I love it when they get these experts on these television programs. My parents used to live in just outside of Columbine, Colorado. In fact, they lived in Columbine when that terrible tragedy took place there, and those two boys went in and killed, what was it, 11 or 12 of their classmates, and then they'd have these experts on CNN and C-SPAN and other places, and they'd say, now we'd like to ask you, Dr. So-and-so, so-and-so, you know, we notice that these boys are listening to violent music, and they're playing violent video games, and they're watching violent television programs. Do you think that it might be possible that there is some causal explanation that maybe it's possible, perhaps, that the things that they're exposing themselves to, these media things, are causing them to do this? Well, you know, we're not sure. And I'm thinking, the whole world has gone insane. We don't need to say anything about an increasingly violent society. Jesus said that the love of many would wax cold and that the thoughts of men would be only on evil continually at the end of time. Pleasure-driven society, number 8. Is that the society that we live in today? Oh, Lord have mercy. Jesus says at the end of time, the pornography business will be booming. Jesus says at the end of time, everybody's going to be interested in sports. Jesus says at the end of time, television is going to be huge. At the end of time, media, cinema houses are going to be huge. Pleasure, pleasure, pleasure. Why is pleasure so much on our minds? I'll tell you exactly why it's on our minds. Because we're looking for distractions to keep our minds out of what is really happening in the world today. There's actually a psychological phenomenon here called compartmentalization. It's when basically, just imagine with me that you think you're going on vacation to Orlando. You say, oh yeah, you got the whole family loaded up in the SUV and you're, hoo-hoo, going to Orlando. And you think you're on your way to Orlando, right? And you're all happy and, oh, this is going to be great in Orlando. Can't wait to get on that beach. And you pass a sign and the sign says Akron. Akron, Ohio. You think, huh, that's all right. We're on our way to Orlando. Woo-hoo, turn up the iPod. Mm-mm, driving on your way. And you pass another sign that says Columbus. Ah, never mind that sign anyway. We're on our way to Orlando. Just turn up the music. That's the experience that many are having. There are signs and indicators that the world is falling apart at the seams, but we just turn it up. Turn up the pleasure so we don't have to think about what's really happening in the world today. Are you following me, everyone? Yes or no?
0: Yeah.
9: It's a psychological phenomenon called compartmentalization because we don't like to think about these things. And yet Jesus is saying watch, and Paul is saying watch, and Peter is saying watch, and John is saying watch, and we're saying, yeah, we will watch. Must see TV. 2 Timothy chapter 3, notice what Paul said. But know this, that in the last days, what days, everyone? The last days, perilous times will come. For men will be lovers of themselves, lovers of money, boasters, proud, blasphemers, disobedient to parents. Any parent want to say amen to that? Amen. Unthankful, unholy, unloving, unforgiving, slanderers, without self-control, brutal. I mean, I just think of those images of some of those terrorists literally hacking the heads off of a man right on television, knowing that their families are going to see it. I mean, brutal. Brutal, despisers of good, traitors, headstrong, haughty, lovers of what, everyone? Pleasure rather than lovers of God. You've got it. Loss of family values. Number 9. Divorce rate is over 50% in the United States. I had the honor, but the terribly sad honor last year of burying my grandfather. He was like a father to me. I never had the privilege of meeting my biological father. And so my grandfather was like my dad. I had the privilege last year of performing his funeral. I wish he was still with me. He died at the age of 92 years old. And if he would have lived 4 more months, he and my grandmother, who's still alive, would have been married for 70 years. Beloved, that is the exception today and not the rule. Divorce rate over 50% in the United States. Gay marriage and the homosexual agenda. I mean, beloved, I don't want to say much about this because God loves homosexual people. Can someone say amen to that? But He does not love homosexuality. See, that's the thing. God loves the sinner, but He hates the sin. We're the opposite. We love the sin and hate the sinner. But beloved, when I was in high school, and I want to be very candid here, but the worst thing that you could have been called was gay. When I was in high school, I mean, you get beat up just for somebody suggesting that, and now it's a happy, oh, hey, everybody's gay now. Gay and proud, gay and loud. Listen, beloved, there's an agenda going on here. Violent, pleasure-driven society, a godless media. I mean, listen, beloved, these statistics are mind-blowing. 46 million abortions per year globally. 1.37 million per year in the United States in 1996. Absentee parents and detached children. Family values literally eroding right before our very eyes. Look at this statistic. It will just blow your mind. Michael and Diane Medved wrote their book, Saving Childhood. The Wall Street Journal review of this book said that if this isn't an important book, I don't know what an important book looks like. This is from page 19. The average American child will spend more time watching TV by the age of 5 than they will spend talking to their father in their lifetime. That is the society that you live in. That is the society that your children are growing up in. In 1940, Reader's Digest took a poll of the top 7 disciplinary problems in schools. Whoo, look at these. Wouldn't you teach any teachers here today? Wouldn't you love to have these? Talking out of turn. Whoo, that was one that I struggled with. Chewing gum in class. Making noise. Running in the hallway. That was another one that I struggled with. Cutting in line. Never struggled with that one. I'd get beat up if I did that. Number 6, dress code infractions. I mean, you say to our young people today, dress code. They say, a what code? They don't even know what that is, a dress code. Littering. Whoo, those are some real problems. They took the same survey in the year 2000. Top 7 problems for educators, drug abuse, alcohol abuse, making noise, pregnancy, suicide, rape, and assault. Have times changed, yes or no?
0: Yes.
9: Times have changed. And gospel to all the world. Good for you. Matthew chapter 24. Matthew chapter 24, but notice the greatest sign of all. Matthew chapter 24. Phenomenal. Jesus says, and this gospel of the kingdom will be preached in all the world as a witness. Verse 14, and then the end will come. The greatest sign is that while the world is going down like this, God says that His kingdom will be building up, that the gospel will go to all the world to give everyone a chance to be saved. The gospel is going to all the world. The end, is it here, near, or mere fear? The answer of the Bible is that it's very near. You say, well, how near? The answer is, I don't know, but I do know this. In a world of uncertainty, Bible prophecy provides us with certainty. Now you might be saying, well, there's always been earthquakes, and there's always been famines, and there's always been pestilence, and there's always been those things. But remember, what were the 2 illustrations as we close? The 2 illustrations, the 2 analogies that Jesus used were labor pains and a budding fig tree. Think about contractions. I don't know them experientially, but I've been with my wife 2 times through this process, and they start far apart and they're not very intense, and then they get closer and closer and closer, and as they get closer, they get more intense, closer and more intense, closer and more intense. It's not that some new sign would come on, but that the same old signs would be at fever pitch, at maximum volume, very close together, very intense, and that is the world that you live in, beloved. But the good news is that the end of this world is the beginning of the world to come. This is not bad news. I mean, it's bad news in a sense, but for the believer, this is all good news. Because this world is not my home, I'm just a passing through. You heard that song? My treasures are laid up somewhere along the blue. Beloved, God has a home for you. Jesus said, let not your heart be troubled. You believe in God, believe also in me. John chapter 14. In my Father's house are many mansions. If it were not so, I would have told you. I go to prepare a place for you, and if I go and prepare a place for you, I will come again and receive you unto myself, that where I am, you may be also. If you're a believer, this world is not your home. It's all about priorities, isn't it? It's all about priorities. Beloved, my studied conviction is that we are living in the very toes of this image. And one of the things that we're going to do, one of the several things that we're going to do here in this Bible prophecy seminar, is to set a sense of urgency to show you this is how it's going to end according to the Bible, not according to one man's ideas or one man's opinion, but according to what the Bible says. This is how it's all going to wrap up. And so you can get ready and stay ready. Can you say amen? I don't know about you, but I want to be ready. Raise your hand with me if you want to be ready. You want to say, this world is not my home. Let's pray together. Father in heaven, this world is not our home. We say that by faith. This world is passing away, and it's not just religious people that are saying it. Father, the evidence is in. Very few of us in this room are hardcore scientists and climatologists and astrophysicists. But Father, we have eyes to see. The world looks like it's going crazy, Lord. You turn on the television and we know that life is not supposed to be like this. We know that something is wrong. Those of us who have young children are deadly afraid of raising our kids up in this world. How do we even teach them what's right and wrong? Father, give us grace. Father, I want to pray for every person here. Pray that you'll be with their homes, with their families. And Father, help them to be making decisions in their daily lives that indicate that their real priorities are not in this world. It doesn't mean that we can't have a little fun every now and then. Of course, you said that you've come that our life might be full of joy and that we might have life and have it more abundantly. But Father, help us, as Peter said and as Paul said, to be sober and to be serious about the times in which we're living. Father, thank you for bringing us here tonight. Bring us back safely tomorrow night and bind our hearts together with your heart. We ask in Jesus' name. Let everyone say, amen.
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11: Welcome to Science, Scripture, and Salvation, a radio ministry of the Institute for Faith, by showing how scientific evidence supports the Bible, particularly the Genesis account. The book of Genesis lays the foundation for all matters addressed in the rest of the Bible: the nature of God, His sovereignty in creation, man's purpose, sin, marriage, family, and why we need a Savior are all introduced and explained in Genesis. When we see that the first and most foundational book of the Bible can be trusted in all matters, including science, it builds confidence in the rest of the inspired Word all the way to Revelation. On today's show, we'll get to hear from Dr. Jake Hebert, physicist and research associate with the Institute for Creation Research. Here's Dr. Hebert.
12: Christians who accept the idea of millions of years may be unaware that they are holding to a logically inconsistent position. On the one hand, they profess to believe the Bible and to believe that it's God's word, but they fail to accept Genesis 1 through 2 as written. I think a lot of these Christians probably deep down are uncomfortable with the obvious tension between the Bible's claim that God made everything in 6 days and the claims of secular scientists that everything's the result of an evolutionary process lasting billions of years. But they may tell themselves that it's not that big a deal. Yes, it does seem logically inconsistent to take the rest of Scripture at face value, but not those first two chapters. But they may have convinced themselves that they can live with that inconsistency. The problem with that, however, is that when you do that, you end up logically undermining the entire Bible. This compromise is not going to stay confined to Genesis chapters 1 and 2. It's going to spill over to other parts of the Bible. For instance, we have these rock layers all over the world, what we call sedimentary rocks. And within those rocks are the fossilized remains of billions of plants and animals. And if it really is true, as the secular scientists claim, that those rocks are millions or billions of years old, well, then obviously the fossilized remains in them must also be millions of years old. We have fossilized thorns within these rock layers. Well, what does the Bible say about thorns? In Genesis chapter 3, verses 17 through 18, it says, "Then to Adam he said, because you have heeded the voice of your wife and have eaten from the tree of which I commanded you, saying, you shall not eat of it, cursed is the ground for your sake, and toil you shall eat of it all the days of your life. Both thorns and thistles it shall bring forth for you, and you shall eat the herb of the field." The problem here is that according to evolutionary thinking, modern, quote-unquote, humans did not appear until relatively recently. Yet thorns were already supposedly in existence for millions of years, even hundreds of millions of years before people supposedly came about. So how can thorns and thistles be punishment for man's sin if they were already in existence before men even existed? And what makes that even worse is that that very same chapter of Genesis, Genesis chapter 3, is the same part of the Bible that gives us the very first promise of a Redeemer who would save us and defeat the devil. Genesis 3:15, God is speaking and he says, "And I will put enmity between you and the woman, and between your seed and her seed. He shall bruise your head, and you shall bruise his heel." And so Christian theologians are practically unanimous. They universally agree this is a prophecy about the Lord Jesus Christ, and it's in Genesis chapter 3. So if Genesis chapter 3 is wrong about thorns and thistles, then how can we be confident that it's not wrong about the promise of a coming Redeemer as well? But the problems don't stop there. Remember that we just said that these fossils are found in water-deposited rocks. You have billions of these fossils in these rocks. Many of them are mangled. They show evidence of catastrophic, violent death. That would seem to be a face value evidence for the Genesis flood, yet the evolutionists claim there's no evidence for a global flood. And unfortunately, a lot of Christians, and I want to say this as gently as I know how, they tend to rather naively take that claim of secular scientists at face value. And yet, the Apostle Peter prophesied that there would come in the last days scoffers that will deny.

0: deny these biblical truths. And Peter said, knowing this first, that scoffers will come in the last days, walking according to their own lust and saying, where is the promise of his coming? For since the fathers fell asleep, all things continue as they were from the beginning of creation. For this they willfully forget that by the word of God the heavens were of old and the earth standing out of water and in the water, by which the world that then existed perished, being flooded with water. But the heavens and the earth, which are now preserved by the same word, are reserved for fire until the day of judgment and perdition of ungodly men. So what do we expect these scoffers to say? Are they going to say, yes, these water-deposited rocks and the billions of animal fossils within them, they sure do look like a worldwide flood, but I love my sin too much to admit that? No, of course not. Of course they're going to try to rationalize their disobedience somehow. And that's exactly what the Apostle Peter told us. He told us that they have a philosophy that says all things continue as they were from the beginning of the creation. And we call this philosophy uniformitarianism. And according to this passage, which is 2 Peter chapter 3, Peter tells us that these scoffers will deny three things. They're going to deny that God created the world in verse 5. They will deny that God destroyed the world with a flood in the days of Noah in verse 6. And they will deny that the Lord Jesus is coming again in verse 4 of chapter 3. Now, of course, that all sounds vaguely familiar, and that sounds exactly like what evolutionists say. So we're going to come back in a moment and discuss this in more detail in our next segment.
1: 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Here's Dr. Hebert.
0: Well, we just saw earlier that the Apostle Peter warned us in his second epistle, chapter 3, that there's going to come scoffers one day who are going to deny that God created the universe. They're going to deny that there was a global worldwide flood, and they're going to deny that the Lord Jesus is coming again. Well, that all sounds vaguely familiar. That's exactly what evolutionists say. And the Apostle Peter was warning us about this. But suppose we ignore Peter's warning and we accept those claims that the evolutionists are making at face value. Well, in that case, we would be accepting their claim that these water-deposited rocks and the fossils within them are not the result of the Genesis flood. They claim instead that they were deposited slowly over millions of years. Now, if that's true, well, then where is the evidence for a flood? If those rocks and fossils really did form slowly over millions of years, then it looks like there isn't any evidence for a flood, at least a global flood. Yet how can you have a global flood that left behind no evidence? So in that case, you have to resort to contortions. You either have to say that the flood was a tranquil flood that left behind no geological evidence that it occurred, or you have to say that the flood really wasn't a global event. Well, the idea of a tranquil flood is geologically impossible. There's no such thing as a tranquil flood. If the flood really did happen the way the Bible says it did, it would have deposited those rocks and fossils. And furthermore, it's very clear from Scripture the flood was global. Genesis chapter 7, verses 18 through 22 has at least six indications that this really was a global flood. The passage states, "And the waters prevailed exceedingly on the earth, and all the high hills under the whole heaven were covered. The waters prevailed 15 cubits upward, and the mountains were covered. And all flesh died that moved on the earth, birds and cattle and beasts, and every creeping thing that creeps on the earth, and every man, all in whose nostrils was the breath of the spirit of life, all that was on the dry land died." I mean, how many ways does it have to be written? It's very clear here. This is a worldwide global flood. But if you accept what the secular scientists are saying, not only do you have to explain away Genesis chapter 1 and 2 and then Genesis chapter 3, now you have to explain

0: compromising with Genesis, it ends up spilling over not only into the Old Testament, but into the New Testament as well. And it ends up undermining the authority of the Lord Jesus. There are at least three passages in the New Testament that make it very clear the Lord Jesus believed in a recent creation. Mark 10:6 says that, "But from the beginning of the creation, God made them male and female, not billions of years after the creation, but from the beginning of the creation." Mark chapter 13, verse 19, and Luke chapter 11, verses 50 through 51. The passage in Mark says, "For in those days there will be tribulation, such as has not been since the beginning of the creation which God created until this time, nor ever shall be." Well, if you've got tribulation, that means you have to have life that can experience tribulation. But according to the evolutionary story, there was no life in the universe until billions of years after the creation. And yet, according to this passage, there was tribulation going on from the beginning of the creation, and we know that death and suffering entered the world as a result of Adam's sin. And of course, the Lord Jesus would know, right? Because he is the creator. He's the same yesterday, today, and forever. He doesn't change. So if he testified that the universe is young, then obviously every Christian ought to believe that. And if he was wrong about that, how can he be the Son of God? So what I'm trying to drive home here is that when you compromise with Genesis, you may think that that compromise is going to stay confined to the first two chapters, but it's not. It's going to spill over, and it's going to affect the way you look at the rest of the Bible. We've got lots of resources on our website to help answer your questions, and we hope that you will avail yourselves of them and get informed on this issue.
1: 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What happened to the dinosaurs? Are monkeys and people the same? 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
2: Today our study comes from the letter that Paul wrote to the Ephesian church, and we're going to read chapter 6, starting in verse 5. "Servants, be obedient to those who are your masters according to the flesh, with fear and trembling in sincerity of heart, as to Christ. Not with eye service as men-pleasers, but as servants of Christ, doing the will of God from the heart, with good will doing service, as to the Lord, and not to men." Recently, I was answering Bible questions for a group of people in Italy when a not-so-surprising question came up. "I really hate my job," someone said, "and I'm wondering if the Bible has any advice for me." And sure enough, the Bible does. The natural tendency, if you hate your job, is to think, "I'm going to quit." And if you have another job to go to, maybe that is the solution. But simply quitting without somewhere to go is not an option according to the Bible. In addition to setting aside the seventh day for rest, you see, the fourth commandment tells us that 6 days

are for working. And in 2 Thessalonians 3, Paul suggests that if someone refuses to work, he shouldn't be eating either. There's a clear mandate in the Bible for people to take responsibility for their own support. So simply not working is not an option, because God expects you to work. So what can you do about a terrible work situation where you really hate showing up in the morning because of all the stress it adds to your life? Take a look at our passage for today and you'll notice something interesting. It's really addressed to a different kind of work situation than we're used to, because these were bond servants instead of voluntary employees. But the principles are valid anyway. Do your work as if you're working for God, the Bible says, which means that we need to consider ourselves to be in God's employment no matter what the situation. With that perspective, work can take on a whole new meaning. Suddenly, the trials that you face are meant to shape your character into something more Christ-like. The people that you meet have been put there by God so that they can see the difference that your faith makes in your life. Now, you're an exception to the rule, a bright light in a dark place, a breath of fresh air in an otherwise oppressive situation. And with that kind of perspective, I'm guessing you'll find work more tolerable. Maybe not perfect, but tolerable because you're doing it for God. And that, of course, is just a better way to live.

0: 30 Days to Natural Blood Pressure Control, the No Pressure Solution. Reading labels. A good rule of thumb is to eliminate any food items that have more sodium than calories per serving. Think about it this way. If you consume 2,000 calories per day, such advice would ensure you are eating less than 2,000 milligrams of sodium daily. This recommendation also provides a bit of a window of safety for the salt you may consume from other sources, such as that used in cooking. However, even on this front, there is probably room for improvement. Try gradually cutting down on the salt in your favorite recipes, and here's a trick that may also help you in the weight control department. Cut back on sweeteners in recipes, and you'll find you need less salt. That's right, sweetness tends to mask saltiness. So if you decrease the honey or white sugar or even juice concentrate that you're using as a sweetener, you can cut back on the sodium without missing the salt. Don't think you need to read labels? Think again. Most of us underestimate the amount of salt in our foods. One good example is intimated by a question that usually stumps my audiences. Which typically has more sodium, a serving of corn chips or an equal caloric serving of corn flakes? Yes, I know. The way I asked the question gave away the answer. Corn flakes typically have at least double the sodium of the chips. But my point is simple. We can't trust our taste buds to tell us how much sodium we're eating. What about eating out? There are two main options here. First, see if you can decrease your dependence on restaurant dining. Second, when preparing to patronize a public eatery, do some homework first. Many larger restaurants and chains already have analyzed their recipes for sodium. Before you sit down and look at a menu, before you even make the reservation, have a plan that will help you stick with your lower sodium eating resolve.
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Here in Constance, Germany, a council was convened in the year 1415. Three significant things took place. Firstly, it was called to discuss the schism between the popes. At that time, there wasn't one, nor two, but three rival popes, all declaring themselves to be the true and right pope. This council settled that schism and appointed someone who would rule after those three. It was also here where they declared the writings and John Wycliffe to be a heretic and ordered that his bones be exhumed and burned. It was also at this council where John Huss was ordered to appear to defend his teachings. When Huss left for Constance, he said goodbye to his friends as if he wasn't going to see them again, even though he had a letter of safe passage from the Emperor and the Pope. Soon after arriving here in Constance, by order of the Pope and the Cardinals, he was thrust into prison. This building behind me, though today a nice hotel, was one of the places used to imprison John Huss whilst he was here in Constance. The trial of Huss took place here in Constance in the Munster. It is said that he sat on aisle 24. He was asked if he wanted to recant, to which he said he would prefer death over recantation. He was thrown back in prison and brought back here again, and the last time he spoke at the trial, he fixed his eyes on the Emperor and said that he had travelled here under his own free will and under the public protection of the Emperor sat here. It is said that when everyone's eyes turned on Sigismund, that his face turned crimson red. Sitting here in aisle 24, where Huss sat during his trial, our minds go back to Jerome. When Huss left for Constance, Jerome told him that if he heard of any misfortune, he would come and help right away. Hearing of his imprisonment, he left and travelled down here, but without a safe passage. On arriving in Constance, he realised there was not anything he could do, and so he headed back to Prague, but he was captured on the way and brought back here to Constance. Some people wanted to kill him right away, but they put him in prison where he almost died for lack of food. They wanted to keep him alive. They realised that Huss's death hadn't accomplished very much, and so they wanted Jerome to recant. He was left in prison for about a year in terrible, terrible conditions. Suffering from doubt, he eventually renounced the teachings of Wycliffe, he renounced the teachings of Huss, and pledged to adhere to the Catholic faith. He went back to prison, but the council was not done with him. Either wanting more blood, or wanting a fuller and broader surrender of faith, they called him again, but this time he renounced his former recantation. He asked to address the House, and this was denied, but he remonstrated and was given the opportunity to speak. He stood up and pledged his support of Huss and the influence he had had on his life, and he went on to say, "Of all the sins that I have committed since my youth, none weigh so heavily on my mind and cause me such poignant remorse as that which I committed in this fatal place when I approved of the iniquitous sentence rendered against Wycliffe and against the holy martyr John Huss, my master and my friend. Yes, I confess it from my heart and declare with horror that I disgracefully quailed when through a dread of death I condemned their doctrines. I therefore supplicate Almighty God to pardon me my sins, and this one in particular, the most heinous of all." One thing we learn from the story of Huss and Jerome is that although at the end of his life Jerome fell away, he then came back. Maybe you have fallen away in your walk with the Lord. Maybe you've backslidden. Maybe you've done things that you wish you had never done. Jerome was once strong in his faith and fell away, but at the very end, he came back. There's always time for us to come back to God. If you've fallen down, the most important thing is that you get back up and renew your acquaintance with the Lord. Maybe today,
If you've fallen away, you need to renew that acquaintance with God again.

0: One of the most uncomfortable things an insecure woman experiences is the anticipation of walking into a room full of acquaintances and not knowing whether she will be welcomed. Will a few see her enter and receive her warmly? Or will the group turn their backs to her and leave her to figure out how to enter into conversations? All these dynamics make our palms sweat. Jesus turns toward us when he sees us approaching him. His way with us does not stir up insecurity. We're going to talk about that on this edition of Daughters of Promise. Hey, I'm glad you've joined me. I'm Christine Wurtzen. I don't know how confident you are in Jesus' love. Perhaps you fear that you are at the bottom of his priority list. So I want you to picture this scene with me. You enter a room full of high-profile Christians. Jesus is there, and he's moving among the people in the room, greeting some, holding meaningful conversations with a few at a time. You wonder if he will even know you're there, but as you begin to move into the crowd, you feel a pair of eyes on you. He watches you, as if he can read your fears. He excuses himself from those with whom he converses and turns in your direction. He walks over to you and reaches out to graciously embrace you. You feel his excitement over seeing you, and he senses how important this moment is to you, how much you've looked forward to it. He speaks to you in low tones, inviting you to engage him as intimately as you feel comfortable. He does not push, but the invitation is on the table to read into the many implications of his words and actions. Jesus is always scanning the crowd, watching for my first inclination of interest in him. And when I seek him, he turns, and I hold my breath for the wonders of our engagement. You see, we are never lost in a crowd. For Daughters of Promise, I'm Christine Wurtzen.
1: Psalm 124.
2: If it had not been the Lord who was on our side. Now may Israel say, if it had not been the Lord who was on our side, when men rose up against us, then they had swallowed us up quick when their wrath was kindled against us. Then the waters had overwhelmed us, the stream had gone over our soul, then the proud waters had gone over our soul. Blessed be the Lord who hath not given us as a prey to their teeth. Our soul is escaped as a bird out of the snare of the fowlers. The snare is broken, and we are escaped. Our help is in the name of the Lord, who made heaven and earth.
3: Beware of false prophets, which come to you in sheep's clothing, but inwardly they are ravening wolves. Ye shall know them by their fruits. Do men gather grapes of thorns, or figs of thistles? Even so, every good tree bringeth forth good fruit, but a corrupt tree bringeth forth evil fruit. A good tree cannot bring forth evil fruit, neither can a corrupt tree bring forth good fruit. Every tree that bringeth not forth good fruit is hewn down and cast into the fire.
4: Let love be without dissimulation. Abhor that which is evil. Cleave to that which is good.
5: 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At thy right hand there are pleasures forevermore.
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7: 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Just at the right time, when we were still powerless, Christ died for the ungodly. 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While we were still sinners, Christ died for us. If you're ever tempted to doubt God's love, the best place to look is at the cross of Christ. It's the ultimate picture of true love, not just for the world, but for you. With Seeking Him, I'm Nancy DeMoss Wagamuth.
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0: 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Sunny today with a high near 100 and lows around 68. Sunny tomorrow with a high of 97 and lows around 62. For your Sunday, sunny with a high near 85 and lows around 60. And for Monday, mostly sunny with a high near 87 and lows around 61. That's your evening weather on Bakersfield Christian Talk Radio.
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11: 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Sacramento Central Church brings you Receiving the Word, timely Bible messages presented by Pastors Chris Buttery and Mike Thompson. Amazing revelations await you in God's holy word, the Bible.
12: I'd like to share with you a message entitled, What in the World is Going On? What in the World is Going On? Some of you may have heard or read the story. It happened not too long ago, a couple years ago, where a lady by the name of Lillian Bernhagen woke up in the morning. And she had discovered that a runaway blimp had actually landed in her backyard. She woke up and there was this 128-foot-long blimp that had broken free of its moorings at a Columbus airport during strong winds. That had drifted, of course, into the sky and then headed eastward. And it landed in Lillian Bernhagen's backyard in Worthington, Ohio. Now, I only know that much of the story. I don't know whether the blimp was removed. I don't know if it was set there for a memorial. I have no idea. I assume that it was removed. But what must her neighbors have thought as they saw perhaps this blimp coming down into Lillian's backyard? If you were Lillian Bernhagen and you saw a blimp in your backyard, how would you have felt? What would have been going through your mind? How would you have reacted? Maybe surprised, maybe horrified. Maybe just a little bit shocked, maybe confused. Where did this thing come from and who's going to remove it from my backyard? Probably any adjective that I've shared there probably adequately describes how Lillian was feeling at the time. And perhaps some of you here today have had some strange or peculiar thing happen to you. Perhaps some of you have some interesting stories to tell, like Lillian probably is telling her grandchildren and great-grandchildren about this runaway blimp. You know, there's a lot to surprise, there's a lot to horrify, there's a lot to shock us in today's world. And just when you thought you had seen what possibly could not be beat by anything else, along comes something that does, and pretty spectacularly, at that. We woke up one morning and we read about, or heard at least, that 312 people were killed and 2,000 people were left homeless when heavy flooding and landslides hit Sierra Leone's capital in August of this year. In September of this year, Mexico experienced a devastating magnitude 7.1 earthquake, leaving around 360 people dead. Monsoon flooding in India, Bangladesh, and Nepal killed more than 1,200 people this summer. And agencies are calling this flood one of the worst regional humanitarian crises, where with more than 40 million people have been affected. We woke up one morning, and then Hurricane Irma, a Category 5 storm, the most powerful Atlantic storm in a decade, caused widespread destruction across the Caribbean and the southern United States. And when the hurricane landed or ravaged the island of Barbuda in the Caribbean, the ferocious storm extinguished the isle's way of life and left the beautiful spot, as the news reports put it, uninhabitable. And now, for the first time in several centuries, no one lives there. Hurricane Harvey caused extreme flooding in Texas, and it's the most powerful hurricane to hit Texas in more than 40 years of recorded history. And Hurricane Maria, well, we know what it did to Puerto Rico. More than 3 weeks after wind-driven fires began to tear through Northern California communities, destroying homes and lives, all the major blazes were finally reported as being fully contained. But not after 170,000 acres had been demolished. That's the equivalent of about 200 Central Parks, or about 12 Manhattan Islands. This is known as the third deadliest fire season in Californian history. 8,400 structures destroyed, more than $1 billion in damage, and over 40 people dead as a result of these horrible fires. We woke up one morning and we realized that the world has a humanitarian crisis. 20 million people live as refugees and internally displaced persons. Over 2 billion people exist on less than $2 a day, and over half of them on less than $1 a day. Some 1.1 billion people in developing countries have inadequate access to water, and 2.6 billion people lack access to basic sanitation. I understand that people have better access to smartphones than they do to sanitation in a lot of these countries. Today, 27 million people live in slavery, mostly women, and many of them who are victims of the sex trade, and even some of it happening under our nose. One in two children live in poverty. Like Lillian Bernhagen and her backyard blimp, thinking people today too are surprised, they're shocked, and they're absolutely horrified by what they're witnessing around them. And with a universal cry, they are asking, what in the world is going on? What is happening in this world? And so, friends, we look to the Bible, because that's the only place we can look in a world that we live in today. And it's okay, I'm creating a scenario by which to get our attention so that we understand that this world is not our final resting place. This world is not our home. We're just a passing through, as the song says. Things are not right on planet Earth. There's a lot more we could talk about, a lot more things we could say that could paint this picture of a world that is in turmoil, that is in distress, that is in need of a complete makeover. But we understand, just from the things we've highlighted, that we are in trouble. And so we go to the Bible. The only thing that we can trust in today's world, you can't trust politicians. You can't trust some of your pesky neighbors who love to gossip. Sometimes you can't even trust a fellow brother and sister in the church because you're afraid they may tell somebody that you didn't want them to tell. We can't trust a lot of people today. Sometimes you can't trust the preacher. But there's one thing that you can trust. I'm not saying distrust me. Don't get me wrong. Don't just trust the other pastors here. But we can trust emphatically the Word of God. I may fail you, Pastor Mike, Pastor Fred, Pastor Michael may fail you. Perhaps we have. But God will never fail you. God's Word will never let you down. And so when we go to the Bible, we do gain a picture of and understand to some extent as to what's going on in the world today. You know, first of all, none of this took God by surprise, did it? It didn't take God by surprise. You turn to Matthew 24, you go to Luke 21, you go to the books of Daniel, the prophetic books of Daniel and Revelation. Jesus and his prophets, they warned us that things in the natural world, the social world, the spiritual world will be tending in the direction that we're seeing them today. Wars and rumors of wars, pestilence, famines, earthquakes, love of people growing cold, lawlessness abounding, all the world wandering after the beast. We've been told, and so none of this took God by surprise. He informed us of it ahead of time in His holy word. Another thing that we understand when we come to God's word, as we ask the question, what in the world is going on? We understand that God's Spirit, as it was in the antediluvian day, is being withdrawn from men and women, and yes, even boys and girls, are pushing back on God's grace and His goodness. And as God, being the gentleman He is with withdrawing Himself, His presence, His Spirit. And the enemy of souls is wreaking havoc on planet Earth. Like he was allowed to do with Job in days of old, the devil is at work again today. In the book, The Great Controversy, page 589, we're told in accidents, in calamities by sea and by land, in great conflagrations or fires, in fierce tornadoes, in terrific hailstorms, in tempests, floods, cyclones, tidal waves, and earthquakes, in every place and in a thousand forms, Satan is exercising his power. So we understand that none of this took God by surprise. We understand that the Spirit of God is being withdrawn. We also understand that when we see these shocking things taking place around us, they are really signs or harbingers of hope, at least hope for God's people. They are signs letting us know on the highway of life, letting us know that soon and very soon Jesus is to come. These things God told us before before they happened, that they would happen, not so that we might be scared, not that we might be worried, but that we might know that Jesus' coming is not far off. As Jesus reminds us in Luke 21:28, now when these things begin to happen, look up, lift up your heads, because your redemption draws what, friends? Nigh. It is nearer than when we first believed. But that's out there. But what about in here? What about you? Tragedy strikes near us and maybe on us. And those painful things that happen to us, and those things that seem hard to bear. We're just as surprised and shocked and horrified at those things as when we witness the things taking place all around the world today. We reel. We reach out the hand of faith to God, hoping and trusting that He'll see us through this very thing. Some days are easier than others, but loss and the devastation and the hurt can be nearly unbearable. But we're reminded that the Lord is coming, the one who is coming back for us is the one who walked among us. He too suffered. He too cried. He too was hurt. He too was misunderstood. He too was mistreated. He was abused. And we recall the words of the gospel prophet Isaiah in chapter 63, verse 9 of his book, "In all our afflictions, He is afflicted." In all our afflictions, we are assured by the promise in the same book, in chapter 43, verses 1 through 5, "Fear not, God says, for I have redeemed you. I have called you by your name, by my name, you are mine. When you pass through the waters, I will be with you. And through the rivers, they shall not overflow you. When you walk through the fire, you shall not be burned, nor shall the flame scorch you. Since you were precious in my sight, you have been honored. And I have loved you. Therefore, I have given men for you and for your life. Fear not, for I am with you." And so we are encouraged by those words. We hold on by faith and we know that we are loved of God. And we know that we are not forsaken. We know that we are not forgotten of God. He knows what we go through. He holds us and He helps us. We experience healing and we are made whole. And here we find ourselves loved of Him, liberated by Him, longing for His appearing, living for Him. But have you ever asked yourself the question, what does it mean to really live for God? What does that look like? Have you ever asked yourself, God, what more can I do for you? You've given so much for me. What more can I give and do for you? Have you ever asked yourself that question? A couple of friends of mine have been telling me recently that they really want to know what God really wants them to do for Him. They see what's going on around them. They see what's happening maybe near them, maybe with them. And they realize there is something more to be done for God. They want to know Him more. They want to do His will. They're relentless in their quest. They're hungering for an answer, desiring above anything else, God, what would you have me to do? That's what they're asking right now. And don't get me wrong, they're following Jesus. They know the truth. They're living for Him, but they want more. Is it okay to want more? Is it okay to want more from God, to know from God the things that we should be doing, could be doing, those things that He would like for us to do? It's okay to want more, isn't it? Sure it is. Sure it is. Someone said, winning is not the point. Wanting to win is the point. Not giving up is the point. Not letting up is the point. Not being satisfied with what you've done thus far is the point. That's the point. And equally worth considering is another statement someone made. What good is the belly if there's no fire in it? What good is the belly if there's no fire in it? Like Jeremiah, they declare, his word, God's word, is like in my heart, like a burning, ravaging fire shut up in my bones. And I'm weary of forbearing, and I cannot stay. I must share it. I must share it. I must do it. I must do something more. Oh Lord, what would you have me to do? And so in the light of the times in which we live, and in light of the challenges that surround us and are near to us and even touch our lives, how do we live? Oh God, what more can I do for you? What does God want us to do? And so for just a few moments, I want us to take a look at several verses in Titus. Titus chapter 2, if you have your Bible, turn with me there. Titus chapter 2, and we're going to be looking at verses 11 through 14 together here. Titus chapter 2. And we'll look at verses 11 through 14. What does God want us to do? Now, I'm going to admit just from the very beginning here, before we get into these verses, that I can't tell you, and I'm not going to be able to tell you exactly what you need to do. But we're going to look at some principles, and we're going to look at what God's Word says. And I believe as the Word of God is looked at and as the Word of God is studied and viewed and read together, that God's Spirit will speak to your heart and He'll tell you, if you are desiring like my friends are desiring, He will tell you, this is what I want you to do. Here's how I want you to live. These are the things I want you to do in this day and age. And so we read together Titus chapter 2, verses 11 through 14. The Bible says, "For the grace of God that brings salvation has appeared to how many people, friends? All men, everyone, teaching us that denying ungodliness and worldly lusts, we should live soberly, righteously, and godly in this present age, looking for the blessed hope and the glorious appearing of our great God and Savior, Jesus Christ, who gave Himself for us, that He might redeem us from every lawless deed and purify for Himself His own special people, zealous for good works." And so there it is. So there it is. And he begins this discussion by focusing on the word, or focusing on the idea of grace. Focusing on grace. Grace is permeated throughout Paul's thinking and his writing. One scholar put it this way: Paul could not think of Christian truth and conduct apart from grace. He just couldn't do it because they're inextricably linked. Of course, we know the classic definition of grace. Grace, God's grace, is His unmerited favor. He showered upon His grace upon us who were not deserving, could not earn His favor. He showered His grace upon us. And that grace does some things in our lives. That grace essentially changes us, doesn't it? But God's grace gets polluted from two sides. Two sides. One side, grace runs counter to the way the world works. It's so difficult for a person to grasp the idea of grace. We live in a world that works on a merit-based system. If you do well in school, you get good grades. If you do well and you perform well, you win a trophy. If you go to college, the merit system continues. You are rewarded for excellence. This carries over, of course, when you get a job. Exceptional performance earns promotions and raises, and sloppy performances will get you fired. And in the spiritual realm, all the world's religions, except for genuine biblical Christianity, works on the merit system also. Even the major branches of Christianity, the Roman Church and the Orthodox Church, teach a system of merit salvation. And this merit system of salvation permeates the public mind. Just ask people, how can I go to heaven? What must I do to be saved? And what is the common response you're going to get? Be a good person. Do the right thing. That's the common response. That's what I hear from some of my family members. That's what I hear in community when I dialogue and talk with people. They're also caught in this idea of works, merit-based. But then God's grace can be distorted from another side, can't it? There are a lot of professing Christians who wrongly think that God's grace means that they can live any life that they typically would like to live. And that if they sin or they disobey God, that there are no consequences because they are no longer under the law, but they are under grace. If you emphasize the need for obeying God's commands or doing good works, then they're going to call you a legalist. If you warn them about their sloppy view of sin and its devastating results, they won't hear you because of that mantra, "I am no longer under the law, I am under grace." For them, grace means permission to live carelessly. But these ideas are not what grace entails. Our text corrects both of these serious misconceptions about God's grace. Paul wrote that God's grace first saves. So we are saved by what, friends? We're saved by grace. We're saved by grace through faith. God's grace first saves, and then it does a second thing. It trains his people for godliness and good deeds. That's what grace does. It's interesting. It teaches us. Grace educates us. The idea here behind the word teaching is kind of like child training, child rearing. It includes teaching, but it also includes correcting and includes disciplining. It's a process that begins at salvation and continues, of course, until we stand with Jesus. But note that grace does not mean hang loose and live carelessly. Do whatever you feel like doing, whatever you please. That's not true grace. Rather, grace trains, grace disciplines, and grace instructs us in Christ-centered living, in godly living. Have you ever watched preschoolers? Just step back and watch them. Maybe you have grandkids or kids at the primary school or the pre-K, in pre-K, and you just sit back and you're watching them. And they do what comes naturally, don't they? They do those things that just the lower nature dictates. They grab, they say, mine. They hit back, they cast insults, they boast, they boss, they pout, they accumulate toys, they throw tantrums. It's funny, sometimes maybe some adults are coming to your mind when you think about something like that. Rather, grace trains. They do all of these things. They're not interested, children are not interested in an external standard that governs their behavior. But as Christians, we let grace train us. Because we know if grace doesn't train us, then we're subjected to becoming just like the children that I've mentioned. So Paul mentions four things that grace train us on, teach us on. And here they are. Number one, denying ungodliness and worldly lusts. Number one. Number two, living soberly, righteously, and godly. That's number two. Grace also trains and teaches us on looking ahead and glancing behind. We'll talk about that in just a few moments. And then number four, grace teaches us to be zealous of good works. Grace trains us. Grace educates us to, first of all, according to verse 12, to deny ungodliness and worldly lusts. The word deny is to renounce, essentially to say no. I'm just not going to do it. You know, if we could be as stubborn about saying no when it comes to the wrong thing as it is to the right things that God wants us to do, we'd be a lot further ahead, wouldn't we? Say, renouncing, saying no to ungodliness and worldly desires. Grace motivates us essentially to want to please God in everything that we do. And as we read God's word and we realize, because when we read God's word, we realize we're going to got some growing to do. So we walk on the path that Jesus has laid before us. And he calls us to deny ourselves, to take up our cross, and to follow him. Denying ungodliness and worldly lusts means to deny oneself. The old hymn says, yield not to temptation, for yielding is sin. Each victory will find you some others to win. Fight manfully up onward, dark passion subdued. Look ever to Jesus. He will carry you through. That song's not in our hymn book. It's a shame. It's a beautiful hymn. Grace teaches us to say no to godless things. That's what grace teaches us, to say no to godless living. And Paul gives us an idea of what godless living actually looks like in 2 Timothy 3, verses 1 through 5, a chapter, some verses you're probably very familiar with. I'm going to read them for us here. 2 Timothy 3, 1 through 5. But know this, that in the last days, are we in the last days, friends? You better believe it. Perilous times will come, not may come, not might come, will come, and they are here. For men will be lovers of who? Themselves, lovers of money, boasters, proud, blasphemers, disobedient to parents, unthankful, unholy, unloving, unforgiving, slanderers, without self-control, brutal, despisers of good, traitors, headstrong, haughty, lovers of pleasure rather than lovers of God, having a form of godliness but denying the power thereof. From such people, Paul says, I say, turn away. And so, here is ungodliness. Here is what it looks like right before our very eyes, right in front of our eyes daily. We see it and we witness it. So grace teaches us to say no to these ungodly things. Grace also teaches us, according to chapter 2, verse 12, to say no to or to not give way to worldly lusts, worldly pleasures, desires. This refers to essentially the desires that are characteristic of this world system that are diametrically opposed to God. That's what that's referring to. And John describes them in 1 John 2 as the lusts of the flesh, the lusts of the eyes, and the pride of life. Those are the things that that Paul's referring to here. And this, of course, includes selfishness, a me-first mentality, pride, seeking after status and power, even greed, lust, and living for sinful pleasures. We can add to that pornography and those types of things. That's living for sinful pleasures rather than finding pleasure in God above all other things. And so grace trains us to say no to these things because God and His grace are far better than anything the world could possibly ever offer. What do you say out there? Certainly. So number one, God's grace teaches us to deny ungodliness and worldly lust. Grace also trains us, and you can read that there in verse 12, we should live soberly, righteously, and godly in this present age. It's not enough to say no to ungodliness. It's not enough to say no to worldly lust. We must do those things. But we also must be saying yes to sensible, righteous, holy living. Do you understand? Some folk think that they're holy because they don't do certain things. But holiness is an imperative. Holiness is something that we live and that we do. It's not just simply the avoidance of the bad. It's the engagement of those things which are good, right? And so we mustn't just say no to ungodliness and worldly desires. We must say yes to being sensible, to righteous and godly living. And it says that we're to do that in which age? In this present age. Right here, right now. That doesn't mean that we isolate ourselves in some cloister or monastery. Rather, it means to be in the midst, in the present of this evil age, we're to live sensibly, to live righteously and to live godly lives. Why? So that those in the world might see what all of those traits look like and hopefully be led to the Savior, to Jesus Christ, you see. As a matter of fact, look at verse 10 with me of Titus chapter 2. Look at verse 10. In verse 1 through 10, Paul is writing here and essentially encouraging Titus to teach the younger men, the older men, the younger women, the older women, how to live godly, righteously. And look at verse 10. He says, not pilfering, but showing all good fidelity. Now notice, he's talking about living a righteous and holy life. He says that in doing these things, that they may adorn the what, friends? Adorn the doctrine of God, our Savior, in all things. You know, it's one thing to be right doctrinally. And should we be right doctrinally? Yes, we should. We'll settle that right here, right now. We must know the truth, that truth that sets us free. We must know the truth and we must accept the truth and abide and live in the truth. Doctrinally, in living a life that is sober, that is righteous, and that is godly, adorns the doctrines of God. So if we can teach the truth, but if our lives don't correspond with the truth, what's going to happen to the truth? Some folk may not believe what we have to say, right? Here we're talking about what adorns, beautifies the doctrines of God. And what is it that beautifies the doctrines of God, according to what we just read? Those who live soberly and righteously and godly in this present age. And of course, saying no to godlessness. And worldly pleasures and sinful pleasures, you see. So it's just very interesting. If we want to adorn the doctrine of God, then we must live the doctrine of God. We must live the truth in our lives. And grace does that. Grace teaches us and trains us. And so let's just break it down a little bit to be sober. To live soberly doesn't mean just to abstain from alcoholic beverages, although that's a fantastic and a great idea. It means to be sound-minded. It means to be reasonable. It means to be self. To use good judgment. That's what it means to live soberly in this world. There's a lot of crazy things going on in our world today. And we need our wits about us, don't we? Certainly. We're called to live soberly. In other words, We are to take or to live a sane Christian attitude. We're to take a sane Christian attitude toward circumstances in life and even the problems that we personally experience and that society may experience in general. The genuine Christian experience recognizes recognizes our social responsibilities as well as our spiritual duties to one another and to God. So the grace of God imparts power, really, sufficient power so that you and I may display and exhibit self-control.
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15: In the year 1831, biologist Charles Darwin began a fateful journey on the HMS Beagle. On that journey, Darwin formulated the controversial theory of evolution, which has impacted society down to this day.
16: Our goal is to punch holes in that theory, so I'd like to welcome you to
17: Sink the Beagle.
18: Fire one, Captain.
19: Way to go, Stan. Nice shot.
16: Well, we got the mark again, and down goes the HMS Beagle, Charles Darwin, and evolution with it, thanks to our cutting and clear arguments. I am Stan Hudson.
19: And I'm John Kurlinski, welcoming you to another episode of
16: Sink the Beagle,
19: where we take lighthearted looks.
16: Yeah, we do.
19: At the serious issues. Sometimes we take them a little more lightly, sometimes we take them more seriously, depending on what mood we're in and what this evidence presents itself.
16: And you know, we use scripture, we use science, we use all sources of information, and we are unabashed short-age creationists, but we like to look at all sides, and today we are going to be looking at another side, and that is still actually referencing an article by Jim Gibson in a ministry magazine of February 2006, where he was kind of analyzing criticisms that are made from the science community against Bible believers.
19: Yes, and intelligent design and creationists,
16: etc. Anybody who believes in God.
19: Mm-hmm. Yeah. Well, I want to pick up with one of their arguments.
16: Yeah, and this is such a good one. We thought it would be worth a program just by itself.
19: Yeah, we have a couple like that probably. Mm-hmm. And this one here, they want to say that any designer...
16: Mm-hmm.
19: Any God, it says, while they this is their criticism, would
16: against
19: also have to
16: design.
19: Be responsible for evil. Wow. Any design would have to be responsible for evil. In other words, if the world is the result of intelligent design, the existence of so much suffering and violence implies that the designer is evil.
16: Mm-hmm.
19: Since Christians claim their God is good and not evil,
16: he
19: cannot be the designer.
16: Oh, well, you know what? On the surface of it, I think that's a pretty reasonable comment to make, but there's a little bit of, first of all, let's get to who's saying this now.
19: Wait a minute. What we're getting at is, let's look at it from the perspective of words that they should delete from the spell check of all evolutionary scientists who do not believe that God exists or designer.
16: Okay.
19: One word they have to eliminate is evil.
16: Well, what do you mean?
19: There's no evil. Well, there's evil is a moral statement. And demand a moral law. As soon as you posit a moral law, you must posit a moral lawgiver.
16: Okay.
19: In other words, they would maybe say the murder of people is evil. Well, why should it be evil? Isn't it just survival of the fittest in action?
16: It's just nature working out the laws.
19: Just nature working out the laws that did not have them in mind. And so the whole point is that they need to take off the word evil.
16: Right.
19: And wicked.
16: Mm-hmm.
19: And unrighteousness.
16: Unfairness.
19: And sin. Yeah. Unfair. Injustice.
16: Even suffering, for that matter, because there's a moral judgment or a description of just nature working things out.
19: Yep. It's not suffering. Pain could be a legitimate one. They can keep pain, okay, but they cannot keep suffering.
16: Well, you know, seriously, though, we're making fun of them using the word evil, but getting back to the question, actually, I think it is a reasonable thing to say. And some people, we know in our work with creation evolution issues, we know that this has been a stumbling block for some. How can there be suffering in a world where there supposedly is this great and good God in charge of it?
19: There's actually a scholar, I think it's a Cornelius Hunter, mm-hmm, who basically wrote a book called Darwin's God. In other words, what he wants, his whole frame of, mm-hmm, reference is that Darwin actually was maybe psychoanalyzing Darwin a little bit based on his library, but he took, not only did he take Charles Lyell's book with him on the Beagle, he also took Milton's book on Paradise Lost.
16: Uh-huh.
19: And Darwin had gone through difficult loss and pain in his own life, mm-hmm, and therefore some saying is Darwin's writing a theodicy. In other words, if God is love, how can there be suffering and evil? And therefore, because he could, mm-hmm, not reconcile the idea of a good God, mm-hmm, he therefore had to remove God either far from the creative process,
16: right,
19: or, which was not much more of a farther step to say, there is no God.
16: And that's really a move from what we call deism, where God is supposedly in existence but inactive in the world today, doesn't get involved, doesn't interact with, mm-hmm, people, all the way to, and we've joked about deism being basically atheism light.
19: You know?
16: I mean, yeah, God's not there. All the way to pure atheism, and Darwin had several losses later in life, including a very beloved daughter. And it was during some of those experiences that he kind of even further soured on the notion of God and did move toward atheism.
19: Yeah, so Darwin, who probably started out theistic, went,
16: yes,
19: deistic, and then went atheistic.
16: Right.
19: And it's
16: talk about evolution.
19: Talk about evolution of,
16: mm-hmm,
19: thought.
16: Mm-hmm.
19: And it revolved around this idea of suffering and pain. If God is God, how can he allow evil? And mm-hmm, we believe that, you know, that the Bible has answers for that. And in a sense, the evolutionists are right. Since Christians, well, claim their God is good, evil, mm-hmm, there has to be a way for the either the explanation or the understanding or, mm-hmm, being responsible, they say,
16: yeah,
19: for evil. You know what? God's responsible for evil.
16: He is responsible because he is the God of the universe and all things happen under his watch.
19: And when we say he's responsible, maybe we should better state it, mm-hmm, he's taking responsibility for evil.
16: Mm-hmm.
19: In other words, we also learned in the Bible that there is this greater struggle between good and evil because of the very nature of who God is.
16: Well, here's where creationists or Bible believers have it over naturalistic evolution or just simply materialism. That is, those people who don't have another frame of reference to check. The Bible is God's, what we believe to be, a revelation of truth also from that same God. Not just nature to look at, but also revelation. They give us another source of information to help us work out this difficult thing, because to tell you the truth, if I only had the reference point of evolutionists, i.e. nature alone, I wouldn't get all the answers. I wouldn't be able to figure out why there was suffering. I could see that there is suffering. I can see that there seems to be provision for good in food sources and interactive kinds of playing between biologic systems. There's something going on there that seems to be kind of, shall I say, good.
19: But
16: there's
19: also
16: suffering
19: evil
16: and death and claws and eating of animals and everything, and how can God be in charge? Here's where the Bible helps us, because it does define a good planet, originally God's intention, God's creation,
19: mm-hmm,
16: but something went seriously wrong.
19: And actually, it goes beyond the idea of just a good planet where something went wrong. It says that before this good planet was, mm-hmm, even completed, God had already made a plan to deal with something that he already knew was on the horizon called,
16: mm-hmm,
19: evil.
16: Mm-hmm.
19: And there was a being, and the being was called Lucifer. And the Bible, mm-hmm, gives us that big backdrop picture where this one being, who was a covering cherub,
16: mm-hmm,
19: the closest to God.
16: The Lucifer itself means bright morning star, glorious being.
19: Yeah, and when we think of, I talk to students like saying that, you know, when you think of what happened to Moses when he was just seeing the little bit of God, he came down so gloriously bright that they had to veil his face. Mm-hmm. I said, could you imagine a being able to live in the full presence of God?
16: Mm-hmm.
19: I suspected,
16: wow,
19: that, I don't know why a good angel went bad. The Bible calls it a mystery. If you can find out that answer,
16: iniquity.
19: If you find that answer, you can justify evil.
16: But did say at one point he was created good, but then there was a day that iniquity was found in him. Suddenly he started to turn on himself.
19: My guess is that somewhere nowhere in all of his glorious work that he had being there that he couldn't really tell where God left off and he began.
16: Oh, boy.
19: And started to ascribe to himself attributes that only belong to God, his
16: power.
19: Creator.
16: Mm-hmm.
19: Power and desire for power began, and we don't know what happened, but the whole point is that his beauty, his frame of who he is, somehow he started teaching himself a lie and became the father of lies, the Bible says.
16: Mm-hmm. And he was allowed to come to Earth, to this newly created planet, and he offered up a question or a test to Adam and Eve, the new inhabitants of this planet, and they fell into the rebellion. They became partners of the rebellion.
19: Yeah, but I want to back up.

0: And all of a sudden, you're thinking Lucifer has some argument here, but I don't believe him. And God all of a sudden just takes him out.
1: Yeah, crushes, nukes him.
0: Nukes him right there. Do you serve God out of love, or do you serve God now out of fear? If God is truly love, are you now, is he a good and evil God, or is he a God that is truly only good? And the Bible says that God is good. The Bible says that God is love. And the Bible says that perfect love casts out fear.
1: Well, Lucifer was somehow rather calling into question God's leadership ability. So if God suddenly smashes a rebel saying that, doesn't that kind of underline or support his
0: argument? So God has to allow sin to develop, and he confines sin to this world where he cast Lucifer, it says, and his angels, a third of the stars were cast down, and they were given a place. And when God made humanity and this earth, Lucifer was allowed to have a place of temptation.
1: Okay. And after, and as a result of Adam and Eve's fall or buying into the rebellion, there were curses that came on the planet, and God makes it clear in chapter 3 of Genesis. Some of the things, the animals were cursed.
0: The
1: ground is cursed. Lots of things happened in the early history of the planet that explains some of the suffering that has now entered into the natural world. And God does have a remedy ultimately for that. You have to read the rest of the Bible beyond Genesis to see God has plans to undo all of this pain and suffering.
0: Well, actually, it's interesting that the plan itself involved God taking responsibility and is revealed in what they call the Proto-Evangelion, the first gospel promise. God says, I am going to deal with this conundrum you have about why evil exists. And in Genesis 3:15, it said that, that God said he was going to send his seed through the woman who was going to crush the devil, wipe out evil, but in the process, even the seed suffers. And we have a text that even points to God taking responsibility. What's our torpedo text?
1: Well, this is from Isaiah 53. And, of course, this is a beautiful prediction of the life and the ministry and the suffering of Jesus as our Savior. And it says this, verse 3, it says, he is despised and rejected by men, a man of sorrows and acquainted with grief. We hid, as it were, our faces from him. He was despised and we did not esteem him. Surely he has borne our griefs and carried our sorrows. And it goes on in verse 7, he was oppressed and he was afflicted, yet he opened not his mouth. He was led as a lamb to the slaughter, and as a sheep before its shearer is silent, so he openeth not his mouth. And here we have a picture of God sending his Son to not only save the world from sin, but in particular to enter into the world of suffering and to suffer himself and to enter into, shall we say, the results of sin by feeling the pain and experiencing the pain that this world sees.
0: And it's interesting that God is still maintains his character of love in it all, finding a way in which he can save the sinner, redeem them from evil. And even in itself, I sense that God, the Bible tells that God wants to save, if possible, everybody.
1: Yes.
0: And he offers them hope and offers them eternity. And I suspect that in the end, even at the destruction of the wicked, is not a pleasant task.
1: He's a creator.
0: He's a creator.
1: It goes against his nature.
0: It goes against his nature to have to destroy. Mm-hmm. And the Bible says it's as if they are not. Mm-hmm. They just no longer seem to exist.
1: Mm-hmm. So Jesus says, by his death, we are saved. And all of this is in the hope of we returning to a planet where there is no more suffering, there's no more death at all. And when this argument is made, how can you an intelligent design believer believe in a God when we see so much suffering in the world? The Bible gives us the answer. Yes, there is suffering. This is why it's happened, and this is God's remedy.
0: Yeah.
1: And God's waiting even now for people to accept him and accept the gospel and let Jesus' death be in place of them so they don't have to suffer.
0: God's taking responsibility for the problems we have, and he promises to recreate and make all things new, and that's the hope. That's the purpose why we can live. And that's also the background in which we need to reflect as we get into these debates, as we deal with these criticisms, is to reflect that kind of God, because that's the most convincing argument against evolution.
1: That's right.
2: Today's Staying Vertical segment comes from the devotional book, Color My World with Love. It was written by Mary H. Maxson and is entitled Beauty Through the Ashes, Part 3. Mary's theme text comes from Deuteronomy chapter 31, verse 6, New International Version. Be strong and courageous. Do not be afraid or terrified, For the Lord your God goes with you. He will never leave

0: leave you, nor forsake you. Mary writes, after my husband Ben and I, in our ash-covered vehicles, found our way through the worst of the fires consuming Paradise, California, we continued driving toward Modesto, where our son Benji and his family live. It's usually a 3-hour trip, but because of the Paradise fire, it took another 5 hours. Where is God in the midst of such devastating loss of home, property, and human life? Well, each day here in Modesto, God showed us the beauty of His presence and compassion through people. Each day, people who heard our story gave us a discount, a free meal, a free manicure, among other kindnesses. They wanted to assist in some way and help out fire victims. In a discount clothing store one day, an associate asked if she could help me find anything. I shared my story, sharing that we had escaped the Paradise fire with only what was in our suitcases. She hugged me and began to cry. When I inquired about possible discounts, the manager informed me their store did not offer them. Evidently, the associate overheard, for a few moments later she sought me out and handed me a wad of bills, $60. One Sabbath, Ben spoke at a church in Turlock, California. A gentleman named Gary visited with me about our loss. When we left the church, he slipped me, as we shook hands, $100 bill. Shocked, I thanked him for his generosity. Then he told me he had not planned on coming to church that day, but had decided last minute that he would. Now, he said, I know why God brought me to church, to help out you and your husband. Even in the aftermath of losing almost everything we had in the Paradise fire, I pray that God will continue to remind me that He is alive and well and overseeing my losses, my emotions, and my life. I continue to learn that God is faithful, and I hang on to His promises. The first morning after our escape, and sleeping now in the RV outside our son's home in Modesto, God reminded me of His promise in Isaiah 43, verses 2 and 3. There may be fires all around me, but they will not consume me. The next day, God gave me another promise. Not only will He be my guide on unfamiliar paths, but He is also covenanted never to forsake me in the midst of loss and trial. Finally, He assures me and you that in Him we can be strong and courageous because He is a compassionate and real presence at our side. And quite often, through people, the beauty of His love for us will show up through the ashes in our lives. That concludes Mary H. Maxson's devotional entitled Beauty Through the Ashes, Part 3. And this is Carolyn Sutton for Staying Vertical.
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Here's more from the Bible at Proverbs 28:15. Like a roaring lion and a rushing bear is a wicked ruler over a poor people. A leader who is a great oppressor lacks understanding, but he who hates unjust gain will prolong his days. A man who is laden with the guilt of human blood will be a fugitive until death. Let no one support him. He who walks blamelessly will be delivered, but he who is crooked will fall all at once. He who tills his land will have plenty of food, but he who follows empty pursuits will have poverty in plenty. A faithful man will abound with blessings, but he who makes haste to be rich will not go unpunished. Is not good, because for a piece of bread a man will transgress. A man with an evil eye hastens after wealth and does not know that want will come upon him. He who rebukes a man will afterward find more favor than he who flatters with the tongue. He who robs his father or his mother and says, "It is not a transgression," is the

0: companion of a man who destroys. An arrogant man stirs up strife, but he who trusts in the Lord will prosper. He who trusts in his own heart is a fool, but he who walks wisely will be delivered. He who gives to the poor will never want, but he who shuts his eyes will have many curses. When the wicked rise, men hide themselves, but when they perish, the righteous increase. Proverbs chapter 29. A man who hardens his neck after much reproof will suddenly be broken beyond remedy. When the righteous increase, the people rejoice, but when a wicked man rules, people groan. A man who loves wisdom makes his father glad, but he who keeps company with harlots wastes his wealth. The king gives stability to the land by justice, but a man who takes bribes overthrows it. A man who flatters his neighbor is spreading a net for his steps. By transgression, an evil man is ensnared, but the righteous sings and rejoices. The righteous is concerned for the rights of the poor. The wicked does not understand such concern. Scorners set a city aflame, but wise men turn away anger. When a wise man has a controversy with a foolish man, the foolish man either rages or laughs, and there's no rest. Men of bloodshed hate the blameless, but the upright are concerned for his life. Find out more about this little ministry with an eternal message by visiting our website, the-word.info. 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Listen next time for more from the Word.
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2: You've got questions? God has answers, and they're all found in the Bible. Welcome to God's Treasure Chest. I'm Charles Mills. 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
6: Which of you, by taking thought, can add one cubit unto his stature? And why take ye thought for raiment? Consider the lilies of the field, how they grow. They toil not, neither do they spin. And yet I say unto you that even Solomon in all his glory was not arrayed like one of these. Wherefore, if God so clothe the grass of the field, which today is and tomorrow is cast into the oven, shall he not much more clothe you, O ye of little faith?
7: We are troubled on every side, yet not distressed. We are perplexed, but not in despair. Persecuted, but not forsaken. Cast down, but not destroyed.
8: In thy presence is fullness of joy. 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
10: Even before her son was born, it was clear that Doxy would do anything for her child. From traveling long distances to attend prenatal checkups to moving to the city as her due date approached, Doxy was determined to give her baby the best possible care. At just 7 months, little Alfredo entered the world earlier than expected. But his early arrival was only the beginning of their challenges. Alfredo had also been born with a cleft lip and palate, a condition no one in Doxy's family had ever seen before. Alfredo's condition left him struggling to nurse and left Doxy full of fear. But Doxy refused to give up without a fight. 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In the end, we were able to help. So tune in next time to hear the rest of their incredible story.
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12: Now a look at your morning weather on Bakersfield Christian Talk Radio. Sunny today with a high near 100 and lows around 68. Sunny tomorrow with a high of 97 and lows around 62. For your Monday, sunny with a high near 85 and lows around 60. And for Tuesday, mostly sunny with a high near 87 and lows around 61. That's your morning weather on Bakersfield Christian Talk Radio.
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15: In it, but not of it. John chapter 15. What book did I say, everybody? John chapter 15. I want to start in verse 18 and read to verse 25. I've got the New Living Translation of the Bible. We have another verse, another text in Romans 12 we're going to go to later. So keep your Bible handy today so that you can follow along. All right. John chapter 15, starting in verse 18, reading to verse 25. Here's what the Bible says. If the world hates you, know that it has hated me before it hated you. Let me just pause. What Jesus is really saying there is, no one likes to be hated. But if they hated me, you can probably endure because, I mean, if they hate you, they hated me. So it's okay. It's basically what he's saying. If you were of the world, everybody say of the world. If you were of the world would love you as its own. But because you are not of the world, everybody say of the world. Because you are not of the world, but I chose you out of the world, therefore the world hates you. Remember the word that I said to you, a servant is not greater than his master. If they persecuted me, they will also persecute you. If they kept my word, they will also keep yours. But all these things they will do to you on account of my name, because they do not know him who sent me. So basically, the people that hate you only hate you because they don't know God. That's what Jesus is saying. Verse 22, if I had not come and spoken to them, they would not have been guilty of sin. But now they have no excuse for their sin. Whoever hates me hates my Father also. If I had not done among them the works that no one else did, they would not be guilty of sin. But now they have seen and hated both me and my Father. But the word that is written in their law must be fulfilled. They hated me without cause. Who says amen to the word of God today? In it, but not of it. The life of the Son of God is coming to an end, and Jesus knows it full well. He knows that his disciples will have a difficult time ahead, and he wants to prepare them for what they're going to see. And he has just finished a discourse. You can go back later and see it. Jesus has just finished a discourse, power of love. That's what he was just talking about. And now he turns his attention to the power of hate. You know, hate has power too, right? Now, it's less powerful than love, but hate does have power. Well, Jesus is trying to expose it now. It's the power of love. Now he's switching to the power of hate. The world hates God and the things of God. And Jesus reminded the disciples that of that. In spite of the fact that he had come on an errand of love, the world at large hated him. The perfect tense of the verb in Greek used for the word hate here, it implies that the world's hatred is a fixed attitude toward God and an attitude that carries over to his disciples. And we're talking about discipleship. So know automatically, if the world hates God, the perfect tense of this word hate is basically saying it carries over not just from God but also to his followers. That's why the world hates you, if you're really a follower of Christ. If not, Jesus says the world loves you. I want to be loved by God. I don't care about being loved by the world. Let me say that differently. I want to not care about being loved by the world. The world assumes an attitude of hate toward the disciples of Jesus and rejects all who do not conform to the world's lifestyle. And I want us to notice in bold relief the way that the world relates to followers of Christ. The world hates us, yet we are trying to be like the world. You don't have to agree out loud, that's fine. This

why we say we have to walk by faith. The Bible says, don't you know that friendship with the world is hatred? Everybody say hatred. Hatred toward God. Anyone who chooses to be a friend of the world becomes an enemy of who, everybody? Enemy of God. James 4:4. So before I continue, I need you to recognize this. This is a theme that's in Scripture all the time. We cannot have it both ways. In fact, repeat after me. We cannot have it both ways. We can't be friends with God and friends with the world. It's not possible. We got to hate one or hate the other. You see that theme all throughout Scripture. You can't have it both ways. If you think you have it both ways, it's an illusion. You really just have it one way. If you're friends with the world, you are an enemy of God. That's just it. Okay. Now, there's something we must note if we're going to be successful in this area of our Christian walk. We need to understand what the word world actually means. I may have talked about this before, but I want to make sure you get this. The word world doesn't necessarily mean what we think it means in this particular passage. We have to figure out which one it means. And John says, love not the world, neither the things that are in the world. In John, 1 John 2:15, what does he mean by that? This is the same John who says, for God so loved the world that he gave his only begotten son. So John just told you not to love the world, and then he says Jesus loved the world. So what in the world are we talking about? All right. There are three different words for world that I want you to see. But first of all, in Greek, the word world is the word cosmos. Can you say cosmos? Cosmos. It's where we get our English word cosmos from. You know that word? Cosmos. That's the Greek word. Now, it has three different meanings. It may have more than that, but I want to show you three of them right now. Three different meanings, and we want to make sure we have the right meaning when John says, don't love that. All right, so cosmos can refer to the big blue ball in space that God created in the beginning. The thing we live on. That's one word for cosmos. It also refers to the people in the world that we find in John 3:16. And then cosmos can also refer to a system or set of beliefs by which the world operates. Now, which of these three do you think John is saying for us not to love? Which one? The third one. He's not saying don't love the planet that we live on. In fact, we find in Scripture that if we take care of this planet, it might actually be here long enough for Jesus to destroy it when he comes back. but the way it's going right now, we're destroying it before he even gets here. The second one is what we're talking about in John 3:16. The people of the world, for God so loved the people of the world that he gave his only begotten son. John can't be telling us to hate them. So it must be number three. Number three is what? Read it with me, everybody. A system or set of beliefs by which the world operates. This is what John is saying we should hate. Or don't love, whatever word you want to use. Do not love the system or set of beliefs by which the world operates. If that's clear, say amen. Okay, good. Do not set your heart on worldliness. That's another way of thinking about it. Do not love the world, anything in the world. Now, this is important to understand, and I want to just take a second to challenge you even further right here with this. And before I say what I'm going to say, I want to just telegraph something. When I say what I'm about to say, I don't think you're going to agree with me immediately. But I'm hoping by the end of the illustration that you will. But right away, you're not going to agree. And the reason I say that is because what I'm about to say is something that I hear Christians say all the time. And I don't think we realize that it fits into a category of loving the world's system. Let me say one more thing before I say that. Here's what we like to do. We like to make lists. We do. We like to make lists. We like to have things that are on a list, and we're saying, basically, let's make sure that we don't do this set of stuff. And if we don't do this set of stuff, or we do this other set of stuff, then we are holy.
That's how we like to sort of boil things down. But

There's a danger in doing that, because when we make this list, what often happens is we don't realize we might not be doing certain actions, but at the same time, we're still thinking like the world. And what the Bible is teaching us is what you're supposed to be detached from is the way the world thinks. You don't do things like the system, even though you're following that list. All right, so I'll give you an example right now. I hear Christian parents telling their children all the time that they need to have self-confidence. I already know you're not going to agree with me. The Bible is against self-confidence. I know you need me to say more. I'm about to. The Bible is not against confidence. The Bible is not saying that Christian people should walk around as insecure people. It's not what the Bible is saying. In fact, the Bible has the cure for insecurity. It's in there. I'm about to tell you right now. One word difference. So the cure for insecurity is in the Word of God. I think Christians should be the most confident people on the planet. Christian children should be super confident too. But there's one problem. The Bible never tells us to be confident in self. You know what the Bible teaches? I'm gonna coin a phrase right now. I want you to start using it. The Bible teaches God confidence. It doesn't teach self-esteem. It teaches God esteem. It's all throughout Scripture. So here's what I need you to know. When you teach your child, when you tell yourself in the mirror in the morning that you can be confident in yourself, you don't even realize you're basically keeping yourself from the level of confidence that you could have that is literally indescribable. You're going to fail all the time. You were born in sin and shaped in iniquity. You should not rely on yourself. When you look in Scripture, you see it over and over and over again. The Bible is always trying to undercut self-confidence. And yet, we as Christians tell our kids all the time, be self-confident, have good self-esteem. We don't even realize that's the world's way of thinking. That's not God's way. God teaches that we are confident in Him. How are we confident in Him? Well, He created us in the first place. And once we get in contact with the fact that He created us fearfully and wonderfully made, then we have confidence beyond belief. When we recognize that in full surrender to Him, He can do anything through us that He wants to do, then we can have supreme confidence, even more confidence than we would have had if we relied on ourselves. Do you realize what's happening here? We got our list of stuff. We don't dress a certain way. We eat certain stuff. We don't eat certain things. We come to church on Sabbath. All that stuff is on our list. And yet, we teach our children about self-confidence, which is the world's way of thinking. John doesn't say, do not look like you're of the world. John says, don't love the world's systems. All we focus on is the outward and making sure that other people think that we're not worldly. And yet inside, we are just like the world. All right, so what's the secret then? What do we have to do? How do we get to the point where we can actually turn our backs on the world system and begin to live according to God's system? Here it is. Romans chapter 12, verses 1 and 2. This is the secret right here. Are you ready? Let's go. The Bible says, I appeal to you, therefore, brothers, by the mercies of God, to present your bodies as a living sacrifice, holy and acceptable to God, which is your spiritual worship. Do not be conformed to this world, but be transformed by the renewal of your mind, that by testing you may discern what is the will of God, what is good and acceptable and perfect. Who says amen to God's word today? Amen. Here it is right here. The key to finding balance in the Christian walk is found here in this Romans chapter 12 text. I say it often, the hardest thing to achieve in our spiritual walk
is balance.

0: This is my opinion, but I think it's true. I've seen it all over the place. It's easy, I would say it's easier, to live in the extremes of life. Either way to the right or way to the left. But balance means you have to live in tension. And that's hard. We can achieve balanced lives in Christ Jesus, but it all begins with sacrificing our lives to God. God is looking for people who will become living sacrifices, who are willing to live their lives holy and pleasing to Him. And when we offer ourselves to God in this way, we unlock and unleash His power to keep us upright and holy. We're enabled to shine our light, and three things happen to help us live in this world without ever getting sucked into the system of the world. And all three things that I want to show you are in verse 2 of Romans 12. That second verse, we're going to look at part A, part B, and part C and get our 3 points for today. All right, here's the first one. Romans 12, 2a. And do not be conformed to this world. Everybody say, don't be conformed. The first thing we must do, if we want to be in the world but not of it, is don't conform. Everything in this world is against us. Did you know that? From the time you get up in the morning, the world is fighting against your spirituality. Everything in this world is fighting against your relationship with Christ. That's what's happening. Even when we don't realize it, the devil is working for our destruction. He works overtime. He's the prince of this world. He's using every avenue that he can to trip us up and to make us turn against God. Even if he can't make us completely turn our backs on him, he's happy to simply get us to partially live for ourselves instead of for God. He knows that will do something to make us dislodge our relationship with him. Now, I don't think we really understand how easy it is for us to conform to this world, but maybe we do as we listen to that illustration from before. Maybe we don't realize it. Maybe if conforming to the world has to do with our mindset, then maybe most of us have not conformed yet. All we're doing is outward non-conforming. But on the inside, we're just like the world. Two definitions of conform. What's the word conform mean? Two definitions I want to show you right now. Conform. To behave acceptably, to behave or think in a socially acceptable or expected way. That is conforming. Let me pause right here before I go to the second one. We do this all the time. Let's say you're at the office and somebody is telling a dirty joke in front of everybody, right? The moment the person starts telling the dirty joke, begin to feel uncomfortable because you know this is not something that you do because you're a Christian. But what do you do once it gets to the punchline of the joke and you're standing there in front of everybody? Do you laugh along with everybody else? If you do, in that moment, what you just did was you did what was socially acceptable. In that moment, it was more uncomfortable for you to stand there and show that you didn't agree with that joke than it would have been for you to just laugh along with everybody else. That's conforming. All right, second definition. Give me the second one. To be or make similar. To be the same as or very similar to something or somebody. So conforming in this way just means looking exactly like the world. Now, most of us already know how to not do number two. We already know how to make it so that we don't look like the world. That's what we're good at. Most Christian people excel in this area. This is what most of us are good at. We're good at not looking like we're part of the world. What we're terrible at is number one. We fit in. We do what's socially acceptable. We think just like them. This is why it's so much easier for us to try to detach ourselves from the world altogether. All of our friends look and act exactly the same. All the people that we associate with, we never go anywhere or do anything to mingle with anybody else that's unlike us. One of the reasons why we do that is because we know that then we can actually control our behavior. But the reality is, how do we ever win the world to Christ if we don't get out into the world? We got to get in the world. But it's something to take. There's something that has to happen inside of us to make us spiritually strong enough so that even though we're in the world's not sucking us in. Got to be detached here. Conforming to the world means that you play by the world's rules or you attempt to fit in and be acceptable by the world. Whenever the acceptable behavior, whatever the accepted behavior time, that's what we do. But Paul says, do not conform to the world. I remember I was in high school, there was an immense pressure to conform, and I used to conform all the time. And then something happened when I got to college that for whatever reason, something clicked in my mind. I think I know what it was. Something clicked in my mind. I decided I'm going to have the courage to not conform now. You know what it was? When I went to college, that was my first time leaving my parents' home. And so for me, that was the first time that I really began to wrestle with and grapple with my personal relationship with God. Up until that point, I was living through my parents' relationship with God. Very godly people. And I felt secure that as long as I was in their home and following their rules, that I was going to be saved into God's kingdom. But once I left their house, it felt like I almost left their safety net. And for the first time, I had to grapple with my own relationship with Jesus. And when I started to look at what God requires of me, what he wants from me, I started to think, you know what? If I'm going to be loyal to God, then I need to probably be living my life for him in my mind. When nobody else is. Nobody, you don't know what I'm thinking. You can't read my mind. God can. Something different happened. I stopped caring about conforming as much. I put on the as much because, if I'm honest with you, I'm still tempted to conform now. I'm tempted by it every day. And guess what? You are too. This is probably the hardest part of the Christian walk. Because I'm good at making it look like I'm not like the world. I'm real good at that. But I'm not fooling God. He can read my mind. He can read my heart. He knows what's going on the inside. The Greek word for conform comes from a word meaning to fashion alike. Conform to the same pattern. So what Greek is talking about even goes deeper than the two definitions we had from our English dictionary. The Greek here is talking about following the pattern of something. Are we following the world's pattern? Anybody here sew? Anybody know how to sew? There's a little girl about 2 years old raising her hand right now. A person who's a seamstress who knows how to sew, there are some people that can just do it, you know, from scratch. But most people need a pattern to follow. When I was a kid, my mom used to sew dresses for my little sister Claire. And I remember mom would get this pattern. She would buy it at the, what's the name of the store? Fabric store, thank you. Yeah. From the fabric store. And she'd bring it home. And she would basically follow the pattern to a T. And what would happen is it would end up looking like a dress. It's amazing how that thing worked. Here's what I'm asking. Are you living your life so that what you get at the end is following the pattern of whatever this thing is? If you're following God's pattern, which is in his word, then what ends up happening is you look like a child of God. If you're following the world's pattern, you know what happens? You can fake it all. At some point what's going to come out is people going to say, hey, that person doesn't belong to God. Greek for conform has to do with pattern. We established already earlier that the pattern of the world is diametrically opposed to the pattern of the kingdom of God. So why are we trying to follow the world? Here's one of Satan's best kept secrets. Some of us aren't really trying. We don't have to try to follow the world. We're born with a propensity toward the things of the world. The Bible says we're born in sin and shaped in iniquity. So if we're not trying, that means we're automatically following the pattern of the world. It's in us to do that based on what Adam and Eve did in the beginning in the garden. But the first step, if we're going to break the spell of this world, is don't conform. So, I'm going to challenge you this week to try to not conform in little ways. At your job, with other people, do little things. So when that joke is told and everybody is there, don't laugh, even though you're uncomfortable. That act right there is a little rebellion against the world. Nobody may notice it. That's okay. We're not doing it for them. We're doing it so that our minds don't get sucked into.
1: 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We hope the episode shared today has been uplifting. For further information about our program and speakers, please contact us at 1-800-617-WORD. 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Until next time, remember to keep Jesus, the true word of life, by your side.
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4: This is John MacArthur with more Portraits of Grace. Effective Bible study is built on three key questions. What does the Bible say? What does the Bible mean? And how does it apply to my life? While each is important, applying the Word must be the ultimate goal. Knowledge without application is useless. James said, "Prove yourselves doers of the Word and not merely hearers who delude themselves." You see, doers of the Word habitually and characteristically obey. They're known for their obedience to biblical truth. Don't be content to be a hearer of the Word only. Prove yourself a doer in the Christian life. Your claim to love Christ will mean something only if you obey what He says. This is John MacArthur, praying you're continuing to be Portraits of Grace.

0: 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Let's begin Topic 7, The Second Coming of Jesus Christ.
1: The title of today's message is called The Second Coming of Jesus Christ. Let's pray together. Dear Father, dear God in heaven, in the name of Jesus, we pray that the Holy Spirit will use this program across America and around the world. In Jesus' name we ask. Amen. It is an unquestionable, undeniable fact of history that Jesus Christ definitely came to our world 2,000 years ago. He was born in Bethlehem, he grew up in Nazareth, a small community in northern Israel, and he died outside the walls of Jerusalem. And Christians also believe, beyond this, that he rose from the dead and he ascended to heaven bodily. And that is exactly what the Bible says. But really, all of this happened 2,000 years ago. And so the question arises, will we ever see Jesus again? Will he come again? And beyond this, how will he come? What does God's Word really say? Today we're going to look at four different passages as we examine this sizzling subject. The first one is from John chapter 14, verses 1 through 3. These are the words of Jesus. He said, "Let not your heart be troubled. You believe in God, believe also in me. In my Father's house are many mansions. If it were not so, I would have told you. I go to prepare a place for you. If I go and prepare a place for you, I will come again and receive you to myself, that where I am, there you may be also." Let's examine these words. At the beginning, Jesus said, "Let not your heart be troubled." There certainly are a lot of things that just trouble people's hearts to the core in this modern world of ours. We think of September 11, starvation, disasters, crime, disease, and almost universal pain. And yet, in these words, Jesus points us away from the trials of earth, and he points us to heaven. Verse 2, he says, "In my Father's house there are many mansions. If it were not so, I would have told you." So Jesus is telling us the truth. He says his Father has a house. There's a glorious place for us above. And he also says, "I'm going there to prepare a place for you." And I like that, place for you. That this makes it personal. Jesus is preparing a special place for you and for me. And then in verse 3, Jesus said, "And if I go and prepare a place for you, I will come again." So here we have four words, "I will come again." And if we believe in Jesus and believe in what he says, then we have no doubt that he will return once again to take us home as he promises, "I will receive you to myself." Okay, so that settles the first question of whether Jesus will come again. Now let's keep going. We've got a lot more to do. The second text is Hebrews chapter 9, verse 28. This is Paul writing to the early Hebrew Christians, and Paul said, quote, that Christ was once offered to bear the sins of many, and that was when he died 2,000 years ago. He was once offered to bear the sins of many, and to them that look for him shall he appear the second time, without sin, to salvation. Now, this passage is very clear. It talks about his first coming and his second coming. He came once, he died for all, and Paul said that he will appear the second time. So there was a first coming, and there will definitely be, according to Paul, a second coming of Jesus Christ. Our third text is from Acts chapter 1. This chapter describes the resurrection of Jesus and how he met with his disciples for 40 days, giving them instruction and counsel and encouragement, and then he gave them a great commission to go out and to preach the gospel to all the world. And as the disciples listened to Jesus say these final words, as they watched, something amazing happened. Verse 9 says, "When he had spoken these things, while they beheld, he was taken up, and a cloud received him out of their sight." So here we have the disciples beholding. They're watching him with their physical eyes, and the scripture says that he was taken up, and this was obviously a physical lifting up of his body. He was lifted up off the ground. The gap between the earth and his toes began to widen, and Jesus was literally picked up right in front of their eyes, taken up into the sky, and it says he disappeared. A cloud received him out of their sight. So this is very definitely a physical, literal, bodily ascension of the Lord. Now, verse 10 goes on and says, "While they looked steadfastly toward heaven, and behold, two men stood by them in white apparel." Now, these two, They looked like men, but they were in white clothing, and obviously they were really holy angels appearing as men. And these men came up to the disciples, and verse 11, they said to them, "You men of Galilee, why stand ye gazing up into heaven? This same Jesus, which is taken up from you into heaven, shall so come in like manner as you have seen him go up into heaven." Now, really, we need to look carefully at these words. First of all, the angels are talking about Jesus going up into heaven, and they said this same Jesus, in other words, the same one that was born in Bethlehem, that grew up in Nazareth, that died outside the walls of Jerusalem, that was resurrected from the dead, this same Jesus that was now ascending right before their eyes, right in front of their faces, the same Lord, he shall, the angel said, both of them said, he shall so come. Now here's his return, his second coming. He shall so come, and then the angel said, quote, "in like manner as you have seen him go into heaven." And this is very, very clear. Same way he went up, he's going to come down. As they watched him go up, people will watch him come down. As he went up and a cloud received him out of their sight, he will come down in clouds. So we have the manner of his return will be just the same as he went up. And these are not the words of men. These are not the words of two fanatics that just appeared there next to the disciples 2,000 years ago. These are the words of two men clothed in white apparel. In other words, they were holy angels of God, and certainly they have their theology straight as they talked about and explained clearly the idea of the second coming, the return of Jesus Christ, that it would be visible and people would see it, and he will come right down right before people's eyes. Okay, now let's go to Matthew chapter 24. Matthew 24 will be our last text we'll focus on. It is a highly controversial chapter. It's one that warns us of deception. Four times Jesus warned about people being deceived and misled. So it behooves us to take a careful look at the words of Christ. I especially want to focus on verse 30 and 31, because those two verses contain one of the clearest and most powerful descriptions of the real, personal, visible, audible return of Jesus Christ. Okay, are you ready? Here we go. Verse 30, Jesus said, "and then shall appear." Now, first of all, that's the same thing that Paul said in Hebrews 9:28. He said that Jesus would appear a second time without sin to salvation. So Christ is saying the same thing, that then shall appear. It will be a visible appearance. And then he said, "the sign of the Son of Man in heaven." Try to imagine this. One of these days, and nobody knows the day or the hour, one of these days people are going to look up. And they're going to see something in the sky, something different, something that they've never seen before. And they're going to wonder, what is it? It's not a plane. It's not a satellite. Some people might wonder whether it's a spaceship or not. They've been watching too many Hollywood movies like E.T. or Close Encounters of the Third Kind, or Star Wars or Star Trek. And as they look at this sign and it gets closer, it will be obvious in a short time that this is no spaceship. It's not a satellite or a plane. Cars will pull over, football games will stop, joggers will stand still, and people will solemnly gaze up into the sky. And as the sign gets closer and closer, they will see, and Jesus said, "then shall appear the sign of the Son of Man in heaven." As people look at this sign getting closer and closer, they're going to be absolutely shocked to discover that there's a man inside of a cloud, and that man, as it gets closer and closer and closer, they're going to realize that man is Jesus Christ. It's the same man, the same Jesus that was born in Bethlehem, the same Jesus that grew up in Nazareth, the same Jesus that was crucified outside the walls of Jerusalem for the sins of the whole world, the same Jesus that was resurrected, and the same Jesus that went to heaven, and just like the angel said, he would come back in the same manner. Now it's actually happening. "Then shall appear the sign of the Son of Man in heaven." And then Jesus said, "then shall all the tribes of the earth, they will mourn." In other words, this event will not be done in a corner. It will be globally witnessed. All the tribes of the earth, Jesus said plainly, whether people live in Israel or Russia or China or Africa or South America or the United States or Canada or Hawaii or Australia or anywhere else on planet Earth, all the tribes of the earth. They shall, and Jesus said, they won't be happy. He said, they will mourn. There will be a loud, terrible wail that will rise up from the masses of humankind. And if you think about it, I think the reason is because it's simple. The party is over, and the majority of the world, they're not ready for this tremendous event. Jesus continued and said, and they shall see with their eyes, whether people are black or white or brown or red, or whether their eyes are blue or hazel or brown, they will see the Son of Man coming in the clouds of heaven with power and with great glory. This is going to be the biggest

0: rock concert. Before I became a Christian, I went to many rock concerts, and I tell you, this is going to be louder than them all, and this will be a holy sound, not an evil sound. And then verse 31 says that Jesus will gather together his elect from the four winds, from one end of heaven to the other. Now, this is a big issue, but who are his elect? From what I've studied, it's very clear in the New Testament that his elect refers to Jews and non-Jews who believe in Jesus Christ. Colossians chapter 3, verse 12, in that verse, Paul is talking to true Christians in the church, and he calls these Christians the elect of God. So let me just summarize the facts of what we've read. John 14, verse 3, Jesus said, I will come again. Hebrews 9:28 says, he will appear the second time. Acts 1:11, the angel said, he will so come in like manner as he ascended up into heaven. And then in Matthew 24, verse 30 and 31, Jesus said plainly that his sign would appear in the sky. He would appear in the clouds. He would come with power, with great glory, with all the angels, and this would be witnessed by people around the world. But the biggest question is, honestly, what will it be like for you and for me when Jesus comes, when billions of holy beings descend and circle the earth, when the great trumpet sounds? What will it be like for you on that great day? Will you be among those who are gathered to Christ, or will you be part of that larger group that mourns because your soul is lost? I appeal to you, please, accept what Jesus did for you outside Jerusalem. Repent of your sins, believe in Christ, and believe in the Bible. It's my hope and my prayer that we all will be ready for the second coming of Jesus Christ.
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2: Maybe you hesitate at the idea of finding a mentor, but wouldn't it be nice to have a board of directors for your life? 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
3: Recently, I was on a conference call with a group of guys. One of them was a recently retired successful pro athlete who's also a dedicated husband, father, and man of God. For today, I'll call him James. The other five or six guys, along with me, are men James has asked to advise him. As we were interacting, James mentioned that earlier in his career, when he was still being paid pro athletes' money, he lost well over $1 million in an investment venture with some people. For a moment, I was a bit stunned. My mind flashed with the number of fathers we could impact with that kind of cash. But beyond that, I just had to stop him. I said, now, James, wait a minute. Those people you were involved with, do any of us other guys on the phone know them? He said, no. Then I said, well, next time it might be wise to check with some older men you trust before you do something like that. Between the rest of us, we can come up with some better ways to help you invest your money. Now, this is more than an interesting story. I believe we all need a group of men giving us counsel and holding us accountable, especially as husbands and fathers. We need fathering mentors, if you will. I have often said that in general, men don't do well on their own. We make unwise choices and get into trouble. And it's not just money issues. The stakes get high when marriages and families are in the balance. I'll say it again. We all need fathering mentors. Maybe think of it like a fathering board of directors, trustworthy guys who know us well and can speak truth into our lives. Maybe they're a step ahead of us

0: in the journey, or peers who are committed men of God, willing to test our words and our actions against Scripture. Maybe you already have those guys in place. That was essentially the case with James. I've known him 15 or 20 years, but he had faced an important decision without seeking counsel from me or any of the other guys. So I guess it's not just enlisting fathering mentors, it's using them and having the courage to be honest with them. I hope you can do that, Dad. This is Kerry Casey for Today's Father.
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3: Your eye is a miraculous system of individual parts working together to provide vision. Light must be collected, focused, interpreted, and then translated into signals, then sent to the brain, where the information is further processed and turned into the images we see. Modern science still isn't quite sure how the whole system works. Scientists would like to know, so that they can build robots which can see. Some experimental robots have been built which can see after a fashion, but even the common housefly can see better than the best machines of science. In fact, scientists are now studying the housefly's eye in order to learn more about how vision works. Actually, the fly's eye is remarkably complex and similar to the human eye. There's no sign of evolution here. Even the fly's nervous system, which is essential in translating sight, is highly complex. Each of the fly's 3,000 lenses collects light into a tubular structure. This structure contains 8 light-sensitive cells. These cells process the light and turn them into electrical signals, which then go to the fly's brain. It's easy for man to say that there is no creator, but as soon as he begins to study any living system, man is quickly humbled and eager to learn from it. That in itself is an excellent argument for the creator.
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5: This is Max McLean. The Bible promised that God would redeem his people, but the cost would be high. Jesus realized the full price of redemption would be immeasurably costly and painful. But did he think that the price was too much? Listen to the Bible from Mark 14. They went to a place called Gethsemane, and Jesus said to his disciples, "Sit here while I pray." He took Peter, James, and John along with him, and he began to be deeply distressed and troubled. "My soul is overwhelmed with sorrow. Death," he said to them, "stay here and keep watch." Going a little farther, he fell to the ground and prayed that if possible the hour might pass from him. "Abba, Father," he said, "everything is possible for you. Take this cup from me. Yet not what I will, but what you will." Then he returned to his disciples and found them sleeping. "Simon," he said to Peter, "are you asleep? Could you not keep watch for 1 hour? Watch and pray, so that you will not fall into temptation. The spirit is willing, but the body is weak." "Enough. The hour has come. Look, the Son of Man is betrayed into the hands of sinners. Rise, let us go. Here comes my betrayer." Just as he was speaking, Judas, one of the 12, appeared. With him was a crowd armed with swords and clubs sent from the chief priests, the teachers of the law, and the elders. Now the betrayer had arranged a signal with them. "The one I kiss is the man. Arrest him and lead him away under guard." Going at once to Jesus, Judas

0: said, "Rabbi," and kissed him. The men seized Jesus and arrested him. Then one of those standing near drew his sword and struck the servant of the high priest, cutting off his ear. "Am I leading a rebellion," said Jesus, "that you have come out with swords and clubs to capture me? Every day I was with you teaching in the temple court, and you did not arrest me. But the scriptures must be fulfilled." Then everyone deserted him and fled. From Mark 14, listen to the Bible. It's great for the soul.
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Today our study comes from the words of Jesus as they're recorded in Matthew 7 and verse 21. Not everyone who says to me, Lord, Lord, shall enter into the kingdom of heaven, but he who does the will of my Father in heaven. Many will say to me in that day, Lord, Lord, have we not prophesied in your name, cast out demons in your name, and done many wonders in your name? And then I will declare to them, I never knew you. Depart from me, you who practice lawlessness. A while ago, there was a story running on CNN about some drug dealers who smuggled pot into the country by hiding it behind pictures of Jesus. I guess what they did was to hide the bundles of marijuana behind the backing in the frames, and somehow they managed to get 30 pounds hidden behind just three pictures. It's just one more example of the kind of ingenuity we seem to be able to muster up when we're trying to do something wrong. And oddly enough, that story made me think about the passage we just read from the Gospel of Matthew. It made me wonder, in the course of human history, how many things we've hidden under the name of Jesus Christ that would have never been sanctioned by Him. For hundreds of years, people who claim to be Christians have done things under the banner of religion that you will never find approved by the words of the Bible. We've persecuted each other, even though Jesus told us to turn the other cheek. We have used our religion as a political tool, forcing other people who do not love Jesus to live according to a moral code they don't want or understand, even though Jesus said His kingdom is not of this world. And we've put each other to death as heretics, even though Jesus said, I am come that they might have life and have it more abundantly. If we're honest about our history as Christians, we'd have to own up to some pretty dark chapters. And instead of owning them, sometimes we become defensive and create rationalizations for behavior that was clearly unbiblical. And in the final moment, as the human race answers for the way it lived on this planet, Jesus says to one group of people, I never knew you. So, who were these people? You'll notice they call Jesus Lord, and they can point to a long list of wonderful things they did in His name. But in the final analysis, Jesus says in the old King James Version they work iniquity. The Greek word is anomia, and it refers to someone who exhibits contempt for the law. That's why in modern Bible versions the word is literally translated lawlessness. Do all the good deeds you want, but if your life has shown contempt for the moral law of God, Jesus says He never really knew you. And in reality, that's because you never really knew Jesus. You know, sometimes we take the moral law of God and use it like a spotlight to see how decadent our neighbors are. But I'm not convinced that's the way God intended us to use it. The book of James says that the law is like a mirror, not a spotlight. And the last time I checked, you don't really use mirrors to look at other people. They're intended to show you a picture of yourself. Is it possible in our own lives that we're really conducting our own business, taking care of number one and slapping a picture of Jesus on top of our activities? It's worth considering. And if it's true, I would like to suggest that throwing away the contraband and keeping the Jesus part would probably be a much better way to live.

0: This is Healthy Living, featuring Dr. Ken Cooper, founder of the Cooper Aerobic Center in Dallas, Texas. If you want to slow down the aging process, the best thing you can do is not to smoke. Today, Dr. Cooper discusses the favorite target of the tobacco companies, our kids.
1: You can't talk about the importance of preventive medicine in America today without hitting the subject of cigarette smoking. As I've said so many times, it's the worst health hazard in the world today. And yet, still, some 50 million Americans are smoking. It's about the same as we had 20, 25 years ago, the absolute number. But what's happened, though, is millions of Americans have quit smoking. Millions of Americans have started smoking, particularly our teenagers. I wish they'd understand that. Some 80% of people that smoke start smoking before 18 years of age. And you teenagers, be aware that you're being targeted with advertisements by the tobacco industry. Don't fall victim to advertising, because teenagers start smoking for various reasons. Number one is because of peer pressure. And number two is because of successful advertising. Those are primary reasons that children start smoking, then they find it's almost impossible to quit. So again, the important point, don't start. But if you're smoking, quit. Particularly if you're a young woman or woman of any age in her pregnancy. I want to talk about that in the next segment.
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3: 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Christians in North Africa are fearing for their safety after threats made on social media resulted in a mob attack and the desecration of a grave. The Post called out local Christians and urged radicals to take action against them. In one village, an angry mob entered a cemetery and destroyed a Christian man's tombstone. They dragged his body through the streets to a village more than 10 miles away to rebury it. Hate-filled media posts continued afterward, warning clans to cease all contact with Christians. Yet Christians remain bold in their faith. Pray local Christians will experience Christ's presence and shine his light to their Muslim neighbors.
4: I will not let my brothers and sisters suffer in silence, nor will I let them serve alone. 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
6: Now a look at your morning weather on Bakersfield Christian Talk Radio. Sunny today with a high near 100 and lows around 68. Sunny tomorrow with a high of 97 and lows around 62. For your Monday, sunny with a high near 85 and lows around 60. And for Tuesday, mostly sunny with a high near 87 and lows around 61. That's your morning weather on Bakersfield Christian Talk Radio.
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1: Daniel chapter 9 and Jesus. Now, again, last night we were looking at the prophecies of Daniel 8. And we studied from a particular school of thought. In fact, last night we gave a review of Daniel chapter 2 and Daniel chapter 7. You remember that? And I mentioned to you somewhat in passing that in fact what I was sharing was not new. It was not my own invention. I'm not that smart. I am only a Bible student and I've read and studied, and I'm sharing as best I can, but many others have come to similar conclusions in Daniel chapter 2 and Daniel chapter 7, right? In fact, I mentioned that the Protestant movement as a whole taught this for hundreds of years. Daniel chapter 2 and Daniel chapter 7, they did. That's what they taught. And they taught it because they were looking at these prophecies through a particular interpretive lens. We call this set of hermeneutics or of interpretive principles, we call this historicism. Now, this doesn't mean that the historicism teaches that all Bible prophecies have already been fulfilled. That's not what historicism is at all. What historicism says is you can find yourself in the train of history. You can find the prophecy being fulfilled, being fulfilled, being fulfilled, being fulfilled, and what do you know? You find yourself right in this prophecy, and then you see the future as well. And historicism, one of the great strengths of historicism, which again the Protestant Reformation champion, is that it provides confidence in interpreting, because we can see how the prophecies have been fulfilling, and then we find ourselves and we say, well, if they've been fulfilled accurately using these principles of interpretation, then we can also expect them to continue to be fulfilled accurately. Does that make sense? This is one of the strengths of historicism. Now, it's no secret to you probably by now that I follow this school of thought called historicism. Let's just go briefly through the three major schools of thought. You want to do that tonight? And I just want you to see sort of an outline, because what we're talking about tonight begins to sort of, well, it encroaches upon another popular view of a different school of thought. Okay? And it's become very popular, even though it's a Johnny come lately, in the last 100 years or so, it's become very popular. And so we're going to look at these three schools of thought, three primary schools of thought, and we're going to see what historicism, futurism, and preterism are all about. All right, so let's just buckle our seatbelts and let's get started. Historicism says that prophecy covers the entire period from the prophet until the second advent. In other words, each vision that Daniel had began with his time and continued down to the time of the end. Does that make sense? Is that what happened? Yeah, that's what we see in Daniel. Now, it's obvious in Daniel. The problem is when we get to Revelation. That's the problem. Because people say, well, we're going to use totally different principles of interpretation. But why? Why? Daniel's here to tell us how to interpret prophecy. We have the prophecy, the vision, and then we have the interpretation. We don't have that in Revelation, do we? So the sky's the limit. We can decide this is all out in the future and who knows how it's going to be fulfilled. But no, actually Revelation works the same way. The vision begins with the time of John and it continues down to the time of the end. We have the seven churches, the seven seals, the seven trumpets. Then we have the apocalyptic chapters. The last half of Revelation basically is giving vignettes, but it's still a part of the trumpets. And here we have the same principles being used. There's also a common principle in the historicist method is that in symbolic prophecies, when you have a time period, it's not a literal time period, it's a symbolic time period, and a day equals a year. We'll talk more about that this evening. And by the way, when it comes to this principle, virtually all of the scholars agree in Daniel chapter 9. And you're going to see why. You're going to see why. Even if you're a futurist, you believe the day-year principle for Daniel chapter 9. The rub is when we get outside of Daniel chapter 9, the other passages, there's disagreement. So we're going to be agreed on that tonight. The Antichrist, according to historicism, had its beginnings or its roots in Paul's day. The way Paul said it, he said the spirit of iniquity, the mystery of iniquity is already at work, but there's something in the way. This is his letter to the Thessalonians. There's something preventing it from arising. The man of sin is going to emerge. That's what he said. And when that something that's preventing it is taken out of the way, then he's going to be revealed. Well, last night we studied, didn't we? What had to be this transition that took place between two phases of Rome, represented by a single horn in Daniel chapter 8. Pagan Rome had to be removed in order for the Church of Rome to emerge. Now, I want to make it very clear. I'm Italian in my background. I have many Roman Catholic friends. I believe the Roman Catholic Church, the Church of Rome, Papal Rome, as we sometimes refer to it, was the Christian Church, the visible Christian Church during the Dark Ages, during the Middle Ages, I should say. There were many, and there are many of God's faithful people in every denomination. So I'm not here this evening trying to say, well, people in this system or that system are bad or they're inferior. Nothing like that, friends. But when the Bible gives 10 principles, 10 characteristics in one chapter describing a system, and I have to be true to the Word of God. That's all I can do, whether it's politically correct or not, right? I have to. And we're talking about a system here that has systematically replaced the true worship of God. And so when we talk about these things, I hope you understand it's no malice or hard feelings or anger at any people or person. We're talking about a system of thought and belief. As paganism was baptized and became Christianity, there was a falling away that came from within the church. It was all predicted in the New Testament. Read it for yourself. We'll talk more about that as we go on. But the Antichrist had its beginnings in Paul's day, and he goes on in 2 Thessalonians chapter 2, and he says it's going to be destroyed when? At the brightness of his coming. That's what the passage says. So it's already at work, and it's going to be destroyed at the second coming. Now, friends, if we just take that passage, right, the man of sin and so forth here in 2 Thessalonians, if we just take that passage, it should tell us one thing. We might be able to find that entity around today. Right? And historicism says, in fact, it is here. We can identify it. And every Protestant, Martin Luther, John Calvin, John Wesley, all of the early Baptist pioneers, the Anabaptists, every single one of those expositors would agree with us tonight. They were all historicists. And they would say, aha, we understand what system it is that's being identified here. And it exists in the world today. And this is important. Now, if I were to illustrate this graphically, some people learn better with images, right? Visuals. And so I try. I'm not that way. I read books. Like, that's just the way I learn. But I try because I'm a teacher and I'm supposed to learn how to teach the different learning styles, okay? So historicism says, here's the prophet and here's the second coming. This yellow line represents the vision, right? And it continues on unbroken. Guess what? Here we are somewhere in the middle. We can find ourselves, we can find where we are. Where are we in the image of Daniel chapter 2? We're in the feet of iron and mixed with clay, right? Some would even say we're in the very tippy toes, the toenails, right there in the very end, right? Where are we in Daniel chapter 7? Well, we're maybe that's a trick question. We haven't covered that in a while, have we? We actually have the little horn. We're after the little horn, right? And then after the little horn, it says thrones were set up and the judgment began. I believe we're living in the time of the judgment, which is just before the end of time, okay? When we get to Daniel chapter 8, we haven't really covered it very clearly, so we'll just skip that. What historicism says is the little horn of Daniel chapter 7 can be identified. It's the same man of sin talked about in 2 Thessalonians chapter 2. That's what historicism teaches, what Protestantism taught, that the little horn, it emerged in those Middle Ages, and it had this 1260-year period of civil and religious power, and it's present still in our day. Now, that's historicism in a nutshell, in a graphic scene, okay? Now, let's look to another school of thought, another major school of thought, and that's futurism. Futurism says that prophecy does not cover the entire period until the second coming. There's a gap. There's this limbo land in which there's no real prophetic, the visions don't cover this, and there's going to be events. And depending on which futurist you talk to, it's going to be a little bit different. There's hundreds of varieties, probably as many as there are preachers, of futurism, because this is the problem. And I want to be kind here, please. I respect my colleagues who adopt this prism at looking at prophecy. But the problem is that when you take whole prophecies and you place them in the future, the sky's the limit to what principles you're going to use to interpret them. Because you have no track record, no history of how they've been being interpreted or been fulfilled to interpret how they're going to be fulfilled in the future. You understand what I'm saying? And so when you put these in the future and you say, well, they're going to be kickstarted, there's going to be a renewal of prophecy at a certain event in the future, you automatically make it so that any expositor can come up with almost any idea of what's going to happen, how's it going to happen, when's it going to happen. And so that's why you see so many different ideas about prophecy today. In most cases, it does away with the day-year principle. 1,260 days is really 1,260 days, 3.5 years, really 3.5 years. Of course, in Daniel chapter 9, as I mentioned, they still believe with historicists in the day-year principle. By the way, during the Middle Ages and before the Protestant Reformation, the futuristic interpretations were virtually non-existent. Now, this is honest to goodness the truth, okay? I'm not making this up. You might think that I'm just biased against these views of thought, but I just want you to understand these are the facts, and you can research it yourself. You can dig for it yourself. You can go get a graduate degree in church history for yourself if you like and come back and show me the evidence. But the fact of the matter is that futurism became a defined way of interpreting Bible prophecy after the Reformation, in what we call the Counter-Reformation. Now, why would they want to do that? This is the fact that the futurism was developed by a Jesuit priest by the name of Francisco Ribera. And this was his lifetime, 1537 to 1591. He wrote a 500-page commentary in the book of Revelation, and this commentary established the futurist interpretation of Bible prophecy. You won't find, you can read, there may be one church father that tried to say that Daniel's 70 weeks were in the future, but it's like one, okay? For 2,000 years, or for 1,500 years, the church did not use these types of interpretive principles about prophecy. And if we graphically illustrate this, there's this gap between the prophet and the end of time. We're living in this gap, of course, so we don't know exactly what's going to happen. There's going to be an event or a series of events that kicks off the prophecies again. And the Antichrist under futurism is in the future. Now, do you see why during the Counter-Reformation they would want to have a school of thought of interpretation that would be like futurism? Can you see why? Why? Because now the Antichrist, the man of sin, that we talked about with 10 different characteristics. Remember during the seminar, I told you a story of how I went to Ukraine with a whole crowd, 600 people who were non-Christians, and a few of them probably were Orthodox, but mostly atheists. And I said, I want to see if, in fact, my view of prophecy has been skewed by my Protestant background. And I didn't tell them what power fulfilled these characteristics of Daniel chapter 7. I just read them off. I mean, it was another horn. It was a little horn. It arose after the breakup of the Roman Empire. It lasted for 1,260 years and on, all 10 characteristics. And with one voice, that entire auditorium of individuals educated with an atheistic worldview said the only system that could fulfill that prophecy was the Church of Rome. Friends, it's there, okay? And it was very uncomfortable for the Church of Rome. And so during the Counter-Reformation, they said, how can we develop a teaching of the Bible that takes the pressure off of us as being that, as Martin Luther said, the harlot of Revelation 17, the little horn of Daniel chapter 7, right? Now, those are heavy words, but that they said them, okay, not me. And this is what was happening. So Francisco Ribera, he developed this idea of futurism. Let's move on now to preterism. Preterism says that prophecy is fulfilled soon after the prophet gave them, or shortly after the first advent. The book of Daniel was fulfilled, before the time of Christ. Maybe a little bit afterwards, because Jesus does apply one of the prophecies at least. But the book of Revelation, John's, he was writing for his day, and it would have been fulfilled, finally, completely ended by 70 AD in the destruction of Jerusalem. That's preterism. It's already over. It's finished. And the Antichrist has already passed. They identified the little horn of Daniel chapter 7 as Antiochus Epiphanes. He was a Syrian king under the Greek Empire who was a terrible person, a tyrant, and he tormented, that might be the best way of saying it, beyond persecuting, tormented the Jews. And one of the things that he did, for example, was he sacrificed pigs on the altar in Jerusalem. Now, you know what that did for the Israelite nation. I mean, they were livid and insistent, and all, it was an abomination and all of those things. But it wasn't the abomination. In my view, it wasn't what the prophecy was talking about, because we have Babylon, Medo-Persia, Greece, and Rome, and then the little horn arises after Rome. It's too clear. It's too clear in Daniel chapter 7. You can't put him. Well, the preterists do. And a preterism has not been around very long either. Now, guess who invented preterism? It was It was a Jesuit. Oh, I have it on the screen. Duh. It was developed by the Jesuit Luis de Alcazar, and this was also during the Counter-Reformation. Moses Stuart noted that Alcazar's Protestant interpretation was of considerable benefit to the Roman Catholic Church during its arguments with Protestants, and preterism has been described in modern eschatological commentaries as a Catholic defense against the Protestant historicist view, which identified the Roman Catholic Church as the persecuting apostasy. So here's preterism. It basically said the prophecies came down maybe to the time of Christ, a little bit afterwards. We're, of course, living well beyond that. The Antichrist is finished and past. It's all old news. We don't really have to study Daniel and Revelation. Those are the three main competing world views or prophetic interpretive views. And the fourth, which is becoming more popular today in Christianity, is what we call idealism. And I don't have a slide about this. If I did, I'd just have the prophet and then some flowers around him or something. Idealism, right? Idealism just says, well, we read the prophecies and we find moral lessons, right? What we can learn from them. That's basically idealism. There's no real timeline or events being fulfilled we can see in history. It's just, well, this could be or that could be, but the most important thing is we learn these nice moral principles. That's idealism. And these are the competing schools of thought within Christianity today. Now we ask ourselves the question, how can we know which school of thought to adopt? That's an important question, don't you think? I mean, I want to be in the right camp. I don't want to say camp. That's wrong. I want to be rightly dividing the word of truth. How's that? I want to be rightly dividing the word of truth. I don't want to be interpreting, using principles and a prism to look at the scriptures that's the wrong one. Well, I argue that the way we define what principles we use is within the Bible itself. Daniel 2 begins teaching us. And Daniel chapter 2 is inescapably historicist. Daniel chapter 7, historicist. Like, it's very hard for me to get past that. And when we see the other Bible writers interpreting the prophecies, Jesus himself interprets Daniel, they also use principles that are more in harmony with a historicist lens through which to interpret the Bible. So last night, we were talking about Daniel. And Daniel has had this vision of Medo-Persia and Greece and Rome, and it's two phases. And the question is asked, how long will this last? This desolating, continual rebellion and this abominable rebellion. How long is this going to last? This transgression of desolation and this daily or tamid. How long will they last to allow the sanctuary and the host to be trampled underfoot? Now, I think, if my understanding of this is right, I think what's really being asked is, how long is this whole desolation of God's people, of God's sanctuary, by paganism and then apostate Christianity, how long is that going to continue? Now, to answer that question would actually give us the answer to the second coming, right? Because we just mentioned that in 2 Thessalonians chapter 2, the abomination of desolation is done away with at the brightness of his coming. So what's the prophet going to hear? He hears this very simple answer, under 2,300 days, evening and mornings, and then the sanctuary will be cleansed. Daniel, I can't tell you when it's all going to be, when God's going to start making it right. When the judgment begins, the sanctuary begins. Remember, Daniel chapter 7, after the little horn, the judgment. Daniel chapter 8, after the little horn, the judgment. The cleansing of the sanctuary. In our series, and we don't have time to go into this again, we actually talked about Rosh Hashanah and how the Day of Atonement, the cleansing of the sanctuary, was understood by the Hebrews as a day of judgment. And this is Daniel chapter 8, paralleled once again. And Daniel is very, very perplexed by this. And when he gets to the explanation, it doesn't get any better. The last verses of Daniel chapter 8, that Gabriel, the angel who is explaining the visions to Daniel, he says, and the vision of the evenings and mornings which was told is true. Referring back to that 2,300 day part of the vision, it's true. Therefore, he says, seal up the vision, for it refers to many days in the future. Now remember, what did it say? Into 2,300 days, then shall the sanctuary be cleansed. Now Daniel is horrified. terrified at this. That was Daniel's worst nightmare. We talked about last night. I, Daniel, fainted and was sick for days. Afterward, I rose and went about the king's business. I was astonished by the vision, but no one understood it. Now, one of the problems that Daniel must have had was, how do we understand when this vision begins? He says what's going to happen at the end of the vision, 2,300 days, then the sanctuary would be cleansed. But when is the beginning? Was it from the beginning of our exile 70 years ago? Well, 55 years ago? Was it from the time of the vision right now? Is it from the time of the end of the 70 years that Jeremiah predicted? How do you know when this 2,300 evenings and mornings begins? And we mentioned how Daniel was horrified because the temple in Jerusalem lay in ruins. And the sanctuary was the hope of humanity. It was certainly the focal point of the plan of salvation. It was how the Jews were to understand the Messiah that was to come and share that understanding with the nations around them. And Daniel is so concerned, would Jerusalem lay in ruins that much longer? Would it be so long before the Messiah comes? Now, I suppose those first few days after Daniel recovered and he's not understanding, but he's going about it, he might have thought, well, maybe 2,300 evenings and mornings is literal evenings and mornings. Perhaps after 2,300 literal days, then the sanctuary in Jerusalem is going to be rebuilt and restored. I mean, that would at least be better than 2,300 years, right? I mean, that's just a horrible thought. But as we mentioned, time passed. And Daniel chapter 9 picks up the story 15 years after the vision of Daniel chapter 8. So by now, 2,300 literal days are already gone. He's stuck with the symbolic time. A day equals a year. And after all, Gabriel said, this is for many days. And Daniel is terrified. So where we stopped last night, we were reading in Daniel chapter 9. And remember, what is he studying? Jeremiah. And what is he specifically studying in Jeremiah? The 70-year prophecy. So Daniel's studying the 70-year prophecy. I want you to notice the links between Daniel 8 and 9. Daniel faints at the explanation of time. When we pick up in Daniel chapter 9, Daniel is studying and praying about the time prophecy. Let's look in Daniel chapter 9. Turn with me there. We're going to see this. We have to sew these together if we're going to understand it tonight. Daniel chapter 9, and we're going to pick up reading here. Let's see if I can get there. Daniel chapter 9 and verse... Let's just start with 18. Remember Daniel's prayer. Oh my God, incline your ear and hear. Open your eyes and see our desolations and the city which is called by your name. For we do not present our supplications before you because of our righteous deeds, but because of your great mercies. Oh Lord, hear. Oh Lord, forgive. Oh Lord, listen and act. Do not delay for your own sake, my God, for your city and your people are called by your name. Now while I was speaking and praying and confessing my sin and the sin of my people Israel and presenting my supplication before the Lord my God for the holy mountain of my God. Yes, while I was speaking in prayer, the man Gabriel, whom I had seen in the vision at the beginning. Stop right there. Who came to explain the vision? And where had he seen him before? In the vision at the beginning, the previous vision. Now, already we have a link, right? Daniel's still trying to understand what wasn't understood when he fainted 15 years later. And what do you know? God sends Gabriel back. And this is what Gabriel says. He informed me and talked with me, verse 22, and said, O Daniel, I have now come forth to give you skill to understand. Understand what? At the beginning of your supplications, the commandment came forth, and I have come to tell you, for you are greatly beloved. Therefore, consider the what and understand the what?
10: Vision.
1: The vision. What vision? Well, the vision he couldn't understand for the last 15 years. Do you understand how closely Daniel 8 and 9 are tied together? You really shouldn't try to understand one without understanding the other. Daniel 9 is the further explanation of Daniel chapter 8. So Daniel's studying and praying about time. Gabriel, who he had seen in the vision at the beginning, is sent to explain the vision. And what do you know? Does he start talking about the little horn? Does he start talking about the ram or the he-goat? What does he start talking about? Time. And time is what Daniel hadn't understood. Okay, so we've got to really get started here because we've got a lot to talk about. We've got a little bit of a late start tonight, so bear with me. The explanation is regarding time. And furthermore, we see that while Daniel 8 gave us the end of the 2300 days, what would happen? Daniel 9 gives us the beginning of the 2300 days. The two are one prophecy that we have to have together.
10: as we consider it. Okay, so let's just review what Daniel is going to experience. Daniel's going to be shown that the first 70 weeks are for his people. He's going to be shown a summary of events during that time period. He's going to be shown when it would begin and how it would end, all right? So let's just look at how Daniel 9, Gabriel explains this to Daniel. Daniel would have his mind set at ease. First, we're going to look at how the first 70 weeks are for his people. So we pick up here in Daniel chapter 9 and verse 24, and this is what it says. 70 weeks are determined for your people and for your holy city. Now, this word here, determined in the Hebrew, it really can be translated divided or cut off. Now, I decided that I would just illustrate this with you. I don't speak Hebrew. I've taken some Hebrew. I've studied some Hebrew, but I'm not fluent in Hebrew. But I do have an interlinear Bible. I thought I'd share with you this page, just for your edification. You can see that in interlinear Bible, the English is in the columns and the text is there in the center. And of course, the Hebrew is reading from right to left, as Hebrew does. And let's just look a little closer here. Here we have the 70 weeks. 70 weeks. This is verse 24, the beginning of 24. 70 weeks are decreed as to your people and as to your holy city to finish the transgression, make of sins, and so forth. This word is called kathak. And this word literally is translated cut off. That's what it means. Divided, cut off, determined isn't a bad translation, but here's just the Strong's. The Strong's is called to cut off, literally, or figuratively to decree. So the literal translation of this is to cut off. Now, this is the way you have to understand it. Daniel was given a 2,300-year prophecy, right? He didn't understand it at all. He didn't know what it meant. All he knows is it's a long prophecy, because it obviously is not literal time. It's symbolic time, or at least if the was any time in the past or any time in the near future. I mean, he hasn't seen it happening yet. Imagine this rope represents the 2,300-year time prophecy, right? And all the way down there, somewhere down way in the future, Daniel's afraid it's going to be until then that the sanctuary is restored. And if it's until then that the sanctuary is restored, does that mean that the Messiah is not going to be until then? I mean, you understand why it's so troubling to him, right? And his mind is put at ease when he says, Gabriel comes in, he says, look, Daniel, 70 weeks are cut off for you and your people. Now, if you were, what would you cut it off of? Acreage? Would you cut it off of? You cut it off of time, right? And it would be cut off of a longer time period. Here we have another link to Daniel chapter 8 and the 2,300 days, right? So the 2,300 days, 70 weeks are set aside, you might say, apportioned, determined, given to you and to your people. This is what the passage is trying to say. 70 weeks are given to your people. Now, there's going to be a description. Hold on. There's going to be more description of what's going to happen during those 70 weeks. And we get an overview, a summary of events that will take place during that time period. Let's look at them very quickly. Daniel chapter 9 and verse 24. 70 weeks are determined for your people and for your holy city to finish the transgression, to make an end of sins, to make reconciliation for iniquity, to bring in everlasting righteousness, to seal up vision and prophecy, and to anoint the most holy. So a summary of events that would take place during these 70 weeks. In other words, God is giving the Israelites, remember, Daniel's praying and interceding and repenting for his sins, right? And the sins of his people. And God's saying to Daniel, look, no, I've not given up on you yet. I've given another 70 weeks for my people to decide whether they're going to follow me or not, right? To stop their rebellion, their sins. I've given them that time. And what else atonement's going to be made for sins during the 70 weeks? Pretty important point, isn't it? Pretty important point. What else? Everlasting righteousness is going to be established. Imagine. Daniel's afraid the Messiah wouldn't come for another 2,300, but he's saying, no, 70 weeks. Everlasting righteousness will be established. To seal up the vision and prophecy, more than one way we can interpret that, but we're going to have to move on tonight. There's I think you're going to see, to anoint the most holy, and this could be a whole study in itself, but essentially, after Jesus ascended to heaven, the first work that he would do, as in the first work of the earthly sanctuary, was to inaugurate or to anoint the temple in heaven for ministry. Does that make sense? In other words, in the earthly sanctuary, before they did anything, they had an anointing inauguration ceremony. This is, in fact, Daniel is being told all this is going to take place during the

70 weeks that I've set aside for you and for your people and for your city. Now, we know what's going to happen. We know what's going to happen because we're living 2,000 years later. Did the children of Israel stop their waywardness? These are Jesus' words as he overlooks the city on one of his last entrances. He says, "O Jerusalem, Jerusalem, the one who kills the prophets and stones those who are sent to her. How often I wanted to gather your children together as a hen gathers her chicks under her wings, but you were not willing." Do you know what he says next? "See, your house is left to you desolate." Now remember that word. Jesus is using the word. In fact, the word Jesus uses in the Greek is the very same word used right here in Daniel chapter 9 in the Septuagint, the Greek translation of the Old Testament. Jesus is saying, "Your house is left unto you desolate." Remember what he says here. So we see what's going to happen during these 70 weeks. There's going to be an opportunity for God's people to make an end of their waywardness. They, in fact, won't, but other factors would. I mean, God would be faithful to his time. Now, when would this 70 weeks begin? That's pretty interesting, isn't it? Don't you think we want to know? Because there's no real starting point mentioned of that 2300-day prophecy in Daniel chapter 8. There's an ending event, but no real starting event. How do we know that when the 70 weeks are going to begin, these 70 weeks that are apportioned for God's people? Let's look at that. We read in Daniel chapter 9 and verse 25. "Know therefore and understand that from the going forth of the command to restore and build Jerusalem until Messiah the Prince, there shall be 7 and 62 weeks. The street shall be built again and the wall, even in troublous times." Now, this is where it gets really interesting. Okay? I should have brought some tape or something you could see. Here's 70 weeks. Maybe I'll make a knot. How's that? Is that fair? Here's the end of the 70 weeks. Now you can see that, right? Here's the end of the 70 weeks, and there's a whole nother whole lot of days beyond that. But this is actually going to be subdivided now into several other segments of time. Here we have the wall built again, he says, in 7 weeks. And in fact, we have a very interesting time prophecy. This is something we don't have time to get into today. But you remember how Nehemiah came back and finished the reconstruction of Jerusalem in just a short period of time? Well, it actually needed to be done in a short period of time because the prophecy was about to expire. This 7 weeks or 49 years after the decree. And then there'd be 62 weeks, so that leads to 79 weeks. That brings us all the way down here to near the end of the time to Daniel and to his people. But we're going to talk first. We've got to talk about the beginning, don't we? I'm getting ahead of myself. I'll get my tail tied in a knot here pretty soon if I'm not careful. So anyway, here we have this illustration now, you might say, of time prophecy. Not to scale, don't worry. You get the idea, all right? Anyway, I never was good at art. It's not my gift. Okay, so Daniel's told from the decree to going forth of the command or decree to restore and rebuild Jerusalem unto Messiah the Prince shall be 7 and 62 weeks. That's 69 weeks. So all the way from the beginning until this last knot, that's going to be until Messiah the Prince. Well, let's start at the beginning. The going forth of the command, what does it say? To restore and build Jerusalem. Now, there are three decrees that are given out. There's a decree by Cyrus, of course, that allows God's people to go back to Jerusalem and rebuild. There's a decree by Darius, who again gives them further authority to rebuild. But there's one decree which actually gave them both the authority to build and restoration as a nation. Turn with me to Ezra chapter 7. I have a whole book in my library called The Chronology of Ezra chapter 7, because the Bible is so clear of the timing of Ezra chapter 7. It's not an accident. God wanted us living in 2015 to be able to understand this. So this is way back in the Old Testament before Psalms. Ezra, Nehemiah, Esther, Job, Psalms. That's how it works. So let's look all the way back in Ezra. You might keep your finger in Daniel chapter 9 because we will be coming back here, I promise. But we're going to go back to Ezra chapter 7. And we find in verse 25, I'm going to show this on the screen, and then we're going to look at the context. Ezra chapter 7, verse 25, this is what Artaxerxes says
And you, Ezra, according to your God-given wisdom, set magistrates and judges who may judge all the people who are in the region beyond the river, all such as know the laws of whose God? Your God, and teach those who do not know them. So this gave Israel not only the right to rebuild, but to be restored as a nation. You understand? They're able to exercise their own legal justice system. This is the decree that gave them both restoration as well as rebuilding. And it's the first one. Now, how do we know when this happened? Look with me, Ezra chapter 7, and we're going to see how God made it very clear. Verse 1. Now, after these things, in the reign of Artaxerxes, king of Persia, Ezra the son of Seraiah, and son of Azariah, the son of Hilkiah, the son of Shalem, the son of Zadok. Okay, we'll skip down. Let's look at verse 6. This Ezra, okay, they wanted to make sure we knew which Ezra he was talking about. This Ezra came up from Babylon. He was a skilled scribe. Skip on down, and notice verse 9. Some of the children of Israel, the priests, the Levites, the singers, the gatekeepers, and the Nethinim came up to Jerusalem in the 7th year of King Artaxerxes. So already we have a date, right? And Ezra came to Jerusalem in the 5th month, which was in the 7th year of the king. Don't you love the way God made sure these facts were inserted right here? Exactly when we needed them. And on the first day of the first month, he began his journey. On the first day of the 5th month, he came to Jerusalem, for God had given him this work to do. And then we find, beginning in verse 11, this is a copy of the letter that King Artaxerxes gave Ezra the priest, the scribe, expert in the words of the commandments of the Lord and his statutes. I, Artaxerxes, give full authority to not only to rebuild Jerusalem, but to restore this nation as a nation. And this decree by Artaxerxes, the chronology of Ezra 7, unmistakably places it in the fall of the year 457 BC. The fall of 457 BC. So if we look at this prophecy, this 70-week prophecy, remember that 490 prophetic days would be 490 literal years, because a day equals a year in symbolic Bible prophecy. We read that in Ezekiel chapter 4 and verse 6 and Numbers 14:34 and other places. There's a number of lines of reasoning that we can argue that this is the case. And as I mentioned, guess what? Even our futurist friends agree with us historicists in Daniel chapter 9. Because if you don't believe that a day equals a year in Bible prophecy in Daniel chapter 9, you better start looking for a Messiah who came around 455 BC. And frankly, friends, there was no Messiah in 455 BC. The Messiah would come 483 years later. 70 weeks is 490. Of course, 69 weeks minus 7 makes 483 days, or literal years. So if we take our math and we begin doing some math, we say 457 down minus 483, you're going to come up with something besides 27, but don't panic yet, you math whizzes, because between BC and AD, it went from 1 to 1. There's no zero year. That's the difference between cardinal and ordinal counting numbers, right? When you're born, you're in your first year of life, but you're not 1 year old. And in Asia, they count by the... I get them confused which one is which. I think it's the cardinal numbers. And so they say, I'm in my 39th year of life, when you really just turned 38, right? So that's the way it works, and that's the way the ancient world counted time. And they're in the first year BC, and they figure we're in the first year AD. So there's no zero year. So you have to add 1 to make 27. That's the way the math works out. And 483 years after 457 brings us to the fall of 27 AD. Now, this is pretty exciting. It would begin in 457, and then it would also tell what would happen afterwards. Notice with me what it says would happen. Am I getting ahead of myself? Let me just make sure that I'm not missing. I think I'm going to come back to that. Okay, so 483 days takes us down to 27 AD, and it talks about how it will end. Notice with me in Daniel chapter 9 and verse 26. Daniel chapter 9 verse 26. I am getting ahead of myself. I've got to stop here right now. I'm getting confused. I'm going to start confusing you. Daniel chapter 9 verse 25. And what did it say? It said, "Know therefore and understand that from the command, going forth the command to restore and build Jerusalem until what?"

start preaching. He says, the time is fulfilled. The kingdom of heaven is at hand. What time was fulfilled? Well, guess what year Jesus was baptized? The 15th year of Tiberius Caesar. Once again, the Bible makes it very clear in its chronology of the baptism. Jesus was baptized in 27 AD. That's when he was anointed as the Messiah. Now, I want to be very clear. Jesus was God before that. The Word became flesh. But he became anointed to do the work of the Messiah at his baptism. And we can prove that in Acts chapter 10 and verse 38. Put that in your notes. Acts chapter 10 and verse 38. Peter's talking about how God anointed Jesus at his baptism, and he went about doing great works. Acts chapter 10 and verse 38. So Jesus, while he was God before, he was the Messiah after his baptism. He was the anointed one. You remember the heavens opened, and what was seen? A dove representing what? The Holy Spirit. So Jesus is anointed by the Holy Spirit at his baptism, which takes place in 27 AD, just right on schedule. And so Jesus goes out and he starts preaching. The time is fulfilled. The kingdom of heaven is at hand. And he was the fulfillment of this prophecy. We continue on. The prophecy says how it will end after the 62 weeks. It doesn't say exactly when, but well, I'm going to make an argument here tonight. I think it's going to be pretty clear to you as you see. If you read Daniel chapter 9 verse 26, and then you read Daniel chapter 9 verse 27, it is following a typical Hebrew repetitive pattern, where you have the first part of Daniel chapter 9 giving a thought, the second part of first part of 9:26 giving a thought, the second part giving a thought. Parallel to it, the same thought in the beginning of Daniel chapter 9:27, and the same thought as the end of 9:26 in the end of 9:27. You understand what's happening? Look at these two verses with me. After the 62 weeks, Messiah shall be cut off, but not for himself, and the people of the prince who is to come shall destroy the city and the sanctuary. Now stop right there. We're not going to go into that. I want you to read the next verse first. Okay? Daniel chapter 9 verse 26 says, Messiah is going to be cut off, and the people of the princes that's going to come is going to destroy the sanctuary. Daniel chapter 9:27 says, then he shall confirm the covenant with many for 1 week, but in the middle of the week he shall bring an end to sacrifice and offering, and on the wing of abomination shall be one who makes desolate even until the consummation, which is determined, is poured out on the desolate. Daniel chapter 9 verse 27. Now this is what Jesus is going to do. Jesus is going to come for 3.5 years to minister as to preach the gospel of the kingdom. He's going to tell people, he's going to heal people, he's going to train his 12 disciples. At the this begins this, this 3.5 years begins at the baptism of Jesus. It ends, guess what? 3.5 years later, we can trace the Passovers in the Gospel of John. 3.5 years later, the spring of 31 AD. Jesus is going to be cut off, not for himself, but for his people. And what happens when he's cut off? When Jesus dies on the cross, when he says, it is finished, and he says, into your hands I commit my spirit. What happened in the temple? Does anyone remember? The veil in the temple was torn from the top to the bottom. It was an unseen divine hand. No human could have. That tapestry was 6 inches thick. We're not talking about like we have in our house, friends. My house wouldn't hold up that curtain. 6 inches thick, 40, 60 feet high, huge tapestry from the top to the bottom. Impossible to have been done by human hands. In fact, historians record that it was right at the time of the evening sacrifice, and in fact, the lamb that was about to be offered actually escaped from the startled priest and had to be quickly recaptured and then sacrificed. What did all this mean? It meant that the real lamb had just died. The lamb who takes away the sins of the world. Those lambs weren't able to take away our sins, but the lamb was able to. And after Jesus died on Calvary's tree, friends, there was no point in more lambs dying on Jerusalem's altars. Sacrifices were finished. Jesus, the real sacrifice, had died. That was the end. Now, what would happen? Notice me, that parallel passage. He shall be cut off.

0: off. In the middle of the week, he causes sacrifices and oblation to cease. The people of that prince that will come will destroy the city. Now, this is where many futurists say that's the Antichrist that's going to come. He's going to have this war over in Jerusalem and so forth. I want us to just look at the context. Is that fair? Don't you think we should look at the context? I think it's really important, friends. I'm just being honest with you. If we look back a few verses to Daniel chapter 9 and verse 25, it says, "Know therefore and understand that from the command of the going forth of the command to restore and build Jerusalem until Messiah who? The prince." Oh, but you say, wait a minute. We know Jerusalem's about to be destroyed, but you can't blame that on Jesus. Is he really the prince? Well, that's the context, isn't it? The prince that will come, Messiah the prince, I mean, it's right there. I mean, it's just within a couple verses. It's hard for us to just ignore that. Turn with me. Turn with me. I want you to see a couple of things. Let's just look at this real quickly, a timeline of that last week. 27, the baptism of Jesus, 31 AD, Jesus is cut off, not for himself. He causes sacrifices and oblations to cease exactly in the middle. By the way, right on time. Remember the Bible says that Jesus set his face toward Jerusalem? And remember that last Passover, previous Passovers, Jesus had gone quietly to the feast so as not to cause a ruckus. This time he went anything but quietly. He went the most circuitous route, the most public route in the middle of the day where everyone could see he's going to Jerusalem. And when he got there, he allowed them to give him a triumphal entry because he knew his time was come. He knew it was time. This Passover, he had to fulfill this prophecy. And he was going to be the Passover lamb. He knew. And so in the middle of that week, he caused sacrifices and oblation to cease. We'll talk a little bit more about this as we go on. I want you to turn with me in your Bibles to Matthew. Keep your finger here in Daniel chapter 9. We're almost done. Let's start with Matthew chapter 21. There's a couple of things that I didn't put in my notes I want to throw in. And by the way, it's free of charge. So Matthew chapter 21, this is after the triumphal entry. I want you to notice this parable. There was a certain landowner. Verse 33. Are you there? Matthew 21, verse 33. There was a certain landowner who... Well, I think I still hear pages. We'll give you some time. Matthew chapter 21, verse 33. Say amen when you're there. Amen. Hear another parable. There was a certain landowner who planted a vineyard and set a hedge around it, dug a wine press in it, and built a tower. And he leased it to the vine dressers and went into a far country. Now, when the vintage time drew near, he sent his servants to the vine dressers that they might receive its fruit. And the vine dressers took his servants and beat one, killed one, stoned another. Again, he sent other servants, more than the first, and they did likewise to them. Then last of all, he sent his son to them, saying, "They will respect my son." By the way, this is a parable, right? Who's the landowner in the parable? It's God. Who's the son? Jesus. All right? This is what happens. "But when the vine dressers saw the son, they said among themselves, 'This is the heir. Come, let us kill him and seize his inheritance.' So they took him and cast him out of the vineyard and killed him. Therefore, when the owner of the vineyard comes, what will he do to the vine dressers?" Who's the vine dressers? It was the Jewish nation. What's he going to do? Notice what it says. He says he will destroy those wicked men miserably and lease his vineyard to other vine dressers who will render to him the fruits in their season. Now, if that's not clear enough, I want us to skip down to Matthew chapter 22. Another parable, beginning of verse 1. Verse 2, "The kingdom of heaven is like unto a certain king who arranged a marriage for his son and sent out his servants to call those who were invited to the wedding. And when they were not willing to come, again he sent out other servants, saying, 'Tell those who are invited, see, I've prepared my dinner, my oxen, my fatted cattle are killed, and all things are ready. Come to the wedding.' But they made light of it and went their ways, one to his own farm, one to his business." By the way, who's the father who's inviting? By the way, he's a king, right? Is that what it says? Yeah, king. And his son is getting married. What's the son of a king called? Okay, he's getting married. His prince is getting married, and the rest, it says, verse 6, "seized his servants, treated them spitefully, and killed them." This sounds very similar to the one we read in the last chapter, doesn't it? "But when the king heard about it, he was furious, and he sent out his armies, destroyed those murderers, and burned up their city." Now, I'm not here to tell you that calamities come from God. We know that the devil is the author of bloodshed and strife and suffering. But I'm also not going to tell you that there aren't judgments that come from God when God removes his hand. And the parables say that the king sent his armies. I want you to consider that the New Testament explanation of the fulfillment of this prophecy is that the armies of Rome were doing the Father's justice according to the New Testament parables. Now, when you go back to Daniel chapter 9, it makes it very clear. It's hard for us to get around that. The people of the prince that shall come shall destroy the city and the sanctuary. The end of it shall be with a flood until the war desolations are determined. Then he shall confirm a covenant with many for 1 week. In the middle of the week he shall cause sacrifice and oblation to end. On the wing of abominations shall be one who makes desolate, even unto the consummation which is poured out, which is determined, is poured out on the desolate. Jesus said, your house is left unto you. And he uses this same word in the Greek. The same word as the Septuagint uses right here. Your house is left unto you desolate. Now, let me tell you, Jesus was cut off in the middle of the week. Does that mean that he said, that's it? How many weeks did Daniel's people have? So at this point, they've had 69 and a half, right? No. 69, yeah, and a half. 3.5 years, 3.5 days left. God would fulfill the whole 70 weeks. Notice with me. Notice with me what Jesus said. Luke chapter 24, verse 49. Behold, I send the promise of my Father upon you, but tarry in the city of Jerusalem until you are imbued with power from on high. So stay where? The disciples weren't to go evangelizing the world because the Jews were still God's appointed people. And they were to have the whole 70 weeks to make an end of their sins. Even though they had already crucified the sent of God. Can you imagine the mercy and the grace God has? He would still give them 3.5 more years to make an end of transgressions, to turn from their rebellion, and stay in Jerusalem, still be preaching, teaching to my people. Acts chapter 1 and verse 8, but you shall receive power when the Holy Spirit has come upon you, and you shall be witnesses to me in, where does it say? Jerusalem, and then in all Judea and Samaria, and then to the end of the world. In fact, 3.5 years later, the Jews hadn't turned from their evil ways, from their rebellion, and they confirmed that by the stoning the first martyr among God's followers, the stoning of Stephen. And Stephen, we read about that in Acts chapter 8 and verse 1. It says, Saul was consenting to his death. At that time, a great persecution arose against the church, which was at Jerusalem, and they were all scattered throughout the regions of Judea and Samaria except the apostles. And notice what it says in verse 4. Therefore, those who were scattered went everywhere preaching the word. What happened at the end of the 34 days is 34, the 70 weeks. What happened is general persecution forced the church out of Jerusalem and they went to the rest of the world. And by the way, Paul begins preaching that there is no Jew or Gentile. Those who are Abraham, those who are Christ are Abraham's seed and heirs according to the promise. Why? Because God has now given the Gentiles the blessings of eternal life. And not only that, the opportunity to take the gospel that the Jews failed to take it to the world. This is what happened at the end of the 70 weeks. Oh, I don't know about you, friends, but I get excited. Can you tell? I get excited when I see how precisely the prophecies have been fulfilled. I get excited when I see how clearly the New Testament and Jesus' teachings helps us interpret the prophecy of Daniel chapter 9. I get excited because I believe, friends, that if the Bible prophecy could be that accurately fulfilled for the first 70 weeks of the 2300 days, guess what? You can go to the bank on the rest of the 2300 day prophecy. The 1810 years we have left, man, there is no more certain time prophecy in all of the Bible. Because you already have 490 years down payment to show going to be fulfilled. Pretty exciting stuff. It's pretty exciting stuff. We don't have time to go into the rest of what it means for the sanctuary to be filled, cleansed. The end of the 2300 days. You can go back in the series and listen to that sermon online or in your CD or DVD sets. But I believe, friends, we're living in the last days of Earth's history. I believe we're living in the time of the judgment. And I believe that those 70 weeks sealed up this vision. There's not any way of going around it. And if it was fulfilled for a day, for a year, For the first 490 years, I suspect it kept being fulfilled the same way. There's no indication here. There's nothing in the text that demands that we switch methods of interpretation between the 69th week and the 70th week. God is consistent. God is organized. Are you thankful that we serve that kind of a God?
1: Amen.
0: Are you thankful we have that kind of prophecy, a more sure word of prophecy that we can depend upon? I'm thankful. And tomorrow night, we're going to be looking at the 70 weeks and the rapture. We're going to be looking at a very close look. If it's not found here in the 70 weeks, where is the rapture found? That's what we're going to be looking at. Well, Daniel chapter 9, I think we made it pretty clear, I hope. If you have questions, write them down. I'll do my honest best. Not for me to answer them, but to find the answers in the Word of God and share them with you. And that's what we want. Amen?
1: Amen?
0: Let's bow our heads as we pray. Father in heaven, tonight we just thank you. We thank you that we serve an awesome God. A God who is one who knows the future. Lord, you know our futures too. We thank you that we can trust you. Even though we don't know what tomorrow holds, we can know who holds tomorrow. And we can trust you with our lives, with our hearts, with our burdens, our cares, our anxieties. Father, tonight we just thank you for Jesus. We thank you that he came as promised, on schedule. He even died on schedule. And he was so gracious that he even fulfilled 3.5 more years to his people. Lord, thank you for your prophetic word. Thank you that we can study it. Bless us tonight as we go home. Give us a good night's rest. Help us to be back here tomorrow night to continue studying and understanding more of your word. We want to know you better. We want to know your truth and your word better. For you are the way, the truth, and the life. We thank you in Jesus' name. Amen.
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4: And a certain ruler asked him, saying, "Good master, what shall I do to inherit eternal life?" And Jesus said unto him, "Why callest thou me good? None is good save one, that is God. Thou knowest the commandments. Do not commit adultery, do not kill, do not steal, do not bear false witness. Honor thy father and thy mother." And he said, "All these have I kept from my youth up." Now when Jesus heard these things, he said unto him, "Yet lackest thou one thing. Sell all that thou hast, and distribute unto the poor, and thou shalt have treasure in heaven, and come follow me." And when he heard this, he was very sorrowful, for he was very rich. And when Jesus saw that he was very sorrowful, he said, "How hardly shall they that have riches enter into the kingdom of God?"
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4: Hello, friends. Would you like to hear an amazing fact? So what is the difference between a vase and a vase? Mostly the price. Take, for example, a woman in France who was cleaning out her attic and discovered a beautiful porcelain vase she had inherited decades earlier. She wondered if it might have some monetary value, so she wrapped it in newspaper and put it in a shoebox and then carried it by train to the Sotheby's office in Paris, France. The staff at Sotheby's got these kind of calls all the time, and the items are usually worthless, but this time they were stunned as they opened the shoebox. The item was an extremely rare, exquisite, beautiful, and flawless 18th century vase made for the emperor of the Quan Dynasty on his birthday. He was the most powerful man in the world at the time. The 12-inch high bulb-shaped vase is painted in delicate shades of green, blue, yellow, and purple. It depicts deer, birds, and other animals in the woods and includes gold embroidery around the neck. The vase even bears the seal of the emperor who ruled China from 1736 to 1796. Because most of the known pieces of the Yangchai porcelain are in the collection of the National Museum in Taipei, the vase was extremely rare. At the auction, it went on to sell for $19 million, 32 times the pre-sale estimate and far beyond what the owner's wildest expectations were. You know, the Bible talks about some vessels that are even more valuable. Stay with us, friends. We're going to learn more on this edition of Bible Answers Live.
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4: Hello, listening friends. Welcome to Bible Answers Live. And you heard the phone number, but just in case, I'll give it to you again. Lines are wide open. If you have a Bible question tonight, just give us a call. Excellent chance of getting your question on tonight's program. It's 800-463-7297. 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My name is Doug Batchelor.
5: My name is Jean Ross. Good evening, friends, and Pastor Doug, as always, let's start the program with prayer. Dear Father, we thank you that we have this opportunity to open up your word and study. We know that it's important that whenever we come to the Bible, we recognize that it's your book. We need the Holy Spirit to guide us. So we ask this evening that you'd be with us here in the studio, be with those who are listening, wherever they might be. Father, lead us into a clearer understanding of what the Bible says. In Jesus' name, amen.
4: Amen.
5: Well, Pastor Doug, it's always exciting to hear stories of people that have a tremendous treasure hidden up somewhere in the attic, or they find it in a box in the garage, and then they go ahead and discover that it's worth millions of dollars, and there it was the whole time just sitting in front of them, and they didn't realize its value. Now, of course, here you have a vase that is extremely valuable, very rare, and probably now it's in some museum somewhere, and people are coming to admire that beautiful vase.
4: Yeah. Well, I heard in the report that they had online that an Asian collector, who the name is remaining anonymous, but you know, some billionaire probably, bought it for his collection. Maybe he donated it to a museum. $19 million for a clay pot. But you know, the Bible tells us that there are pots, vessels, that are worth more. In the Bible, it tells us that you and I are vessels, and that when God gives us his Holy Spirit, you know, we're of great value. A couple of scriptures I'll give you on that. Romans 9:21. Does not the potter have power over the clay to make from the same lump one vessel of honor, that'd be the expensive one, and another for dishonor. And then you read in 2 Corinthians 4:7, but we have this treasure in earthen or clay vessels, that the excellence of the power may be of God and not of us. The Bible tells a story about a woman that poured oil from her vessel into other vessels, and a miracle took place. It multiplied. That oil is a symbol of the Holy Spirit in us, and our bodies are like vessels. We're temples of the Holy Spirit. And God tells us we need to care for our vessels. But here, it mentions here that we've got this treasure in earthen vessels. Makes me think about when that shepherd boy in 1948 discovered the Dead Sea Scrolls, and they were in these clay pots. Those were probably some of the most priceless vases, where they found the scriptures contained in those. That's what gave them the great value. The pots were not very pretty, but the word inside was extremely valuable. That's what the Lord wants for us. He wants His word to abide in us. And we've got a lesson to talk about the Word of God. It's important. I think it even talks about the discovery of the Dead Sea Scrolls.
5: 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We'll be happy to send it to anyone who calls and asks. 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
4: Mm-hmm.
5: Well, Pastor Doug, I think we're ready for our first call of this evening. We've got Robert listening in Lincoln, Oregon. Robert, welcome to the program.
6: Well, thank you.
4: Thanks for calling. And your question?
6: Yes, I've listened to you speak for a number of years. I've got your tapes and CDs and all that. And a few months ago, before I got cable TV taken off, you had mentioned about heaven. And I got the understanding that there was different levels of heaven because you are judged by your works, and that the more righteous you are, that the more you would receive in heaven. Does that mean that there's different levels in heaven and the righteous get more than the people that aren't as righteous that go to heaven?
4: A great question. There are varying degrees of reward, because the Lord says He rewards us according to our works. Now, that doesn't mean God has different levels, like you've got, you know, if you're the CEO, you have a different penthouse in heaven. Everybody's going to be in the same heaven. You do find the term third heaven, and I forget the verse that's in. Is that 1 Corinthians or 2 Corinthians, Pastor Ross? I knew a man caught up to the third heaven. The Bible talks about a first, second, third heaven, but that has nothing to do with the levels in paradise. That's talking about three terms that were used for paradise. One was the atmosphere. The other is the cosmos or solar system. The third heaven is the dwelling place of God.
5: Yes, that's 2 Corinthians chapter 12, verse 2.
4: Yeah, and some people hear Paul talk about the third heaven there, and they think, well, then there must be a fourth, fifth, sixth, and a seventh heaven. We've all heard the expression, I was in the seventh heaven, but none of that's in the Bible. We're all in the same heaven. Now, those who have maybe sacrificed the most and served the most and loved the most may have greater reward in heaven, but we all dwell in the same heaven. So it's not like we're all, you know, in different levels.
6: But we're all equal in heaven.
4: Yeah, and even in heaven, we don't stop growing. We have opportunity even in heaven to continue growing and learning and serving God. You know, we don't just strum harps. I think we're going to go throughout the universe and continue to progress and grow and learn. And life would be boring otherwise.
5: You know, Robert...
6: And one of the last... Go ahead.
5: Yeah, I just want to let you know, we do have a study guide. I don't know if you're familiar with this, but it's a great lesson talking about heaven. And it's called A Colossal City in Space. And we'll be happy to send this to you, Robert, or anyone wanting to learn more about the home of the redeemed. Just ask for the study guide, A Colossal City in Space. And the number to call is 800-835-6747.
6: Okay.
4: Mm-hmm. And I know you'll appreciate that. And there's another book you can read online, which is Heaven, Is It for Real? I think that talks about it, too.
5: Yeah, absolutely. That's a good one.
4: Thanks, Robert. Appreciate your call.
5: We've got Linda listening from Middletown, Connecticut. Linda, welcome to the program.
7: Hi.
4: Hi.
7: How are you gentlemen doing?
4: Good.
7: Well, I have a question about the mezuzah.
4: Yeah.
7: Is that day to place it on the doorpost.
4: For our friends who are listening, Linda's asking about in the Jewish culture, they would often have a little metal cylinder that they would tack to the doorpost of their house, and they kind of take their hand and kiss it as a tradition when they walk in. It's supposed to have little pieces of the Word of God in it. They get that from Deuteronomy chapter 6, verse 9, where it says, "You shall write these words, this law, on your doorposts of your house and on your gates," meaning to surround yourself with the Word of God. Well, there's nothing wrong with doing that. It's something of a tradition. What Moses is really saying here is that the Word of God should be in your hearts. Surround your children with it so that they grow up knowing it. He said, talk about it when you lay down, when you rise up. That's like morning and evening worship. When you walk by the way, put it as frontlets between your eyes. Put it in your hand. That's why you've got the seal of God in the forehead in Revelation. And the mark of the beast is in the hand and the forehead because they've got the law of the beast. So they're symbols. For instance, Moses says these words shall be in your heart. Obviously, that's a symbol. You don't cut open your heart and put the word in there. There's nothing wrong with it. Matter of fact, my former home, we moved after 20 years in one home. We downsized when the kids grew up. And our former home, one of our Jewish friends gave us a little mezuzah that we tacked onto the doorpost there. I didn't do the traditional kiss my fingers and touch it when I walked in, but it was there.
7: Oh, nice. That's also found in Deuteronomy 11.
4: Yeah, you find it in Deuteronomy 11, and I think it's in Deuteronomy 18, too.
7: Oh, really? I didn't. I have to check that one out. Also, I love your Shadows of Light.
4: Oh, the book. Well, bless your heart.
7: That is, I got the inspiration from hearing your series on Jesus throughout the Bible, the sixth part. And I had to buy the book. I had just to buy the book after watching that.
4: Well, thank you. I'll have to send you a commission for making a nice ad for me. 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
5: Next caller that we have is Rory, listening from Jamestown, New York. Rory, welcome to the program.
9: Thank you for having me. My question is, I recently downloaded the Amazing Facts app, and I've been watching the Most Amazing Prophecy series.
4: Yeah.
9: And I feel God calling me. I was baptized 30 years ago, and immediately it went flat. I completely backslid. I want to come back, but I want to make it stick this time. I don't want to go through this and make a mockery of it. I want it to be real, and I don't know what the Bible says or what to do.
4: Well, you're doing the right thing by feeding your soul. Get your roots down. And, you know, of course, I'm hoping that you get in the habit of not only regular devotions, listening to the Word, sharing your faith, and being in a good Bible-teaching church. And so, you know, that'll give you some stability. And, you may consider talk to a pastor about rebaptism. Sounds like you were baptized and you kind of slipped away. You might want to start over again and take another run at it. And, of course, it's not a question of your works. It's a question of trusting that the Lord is calling you again and you're responding and that you believe he'll finish what he's starting in your life.
9: Yeah, I just don't want to insult him by going through it and then having it fall again. You know what I mean?
4: Yeah, well, nobody does, and that's the Lord. I think admires your sincerity that you want to have it be for real this time. Just get a good solid beginning. Root your faith in the Word.
5: You know, Rory, we got a book. We'll be happy to send you. It's called Baptism. Is it really necessary? And it talks about rebaptism, some of the biblical principles for that. And I think you'll enjoy reading that. It's free. We'll send it to you. All you'll have to do is just call and ask for the book. The number to call is 800-835-6747. That is the resource phone line. 800-835-6747. Ask for the book called Baptism. is it really necessary? And friends, if you have a Bible question, our phone line here to the studio is 800-463-7297. One more time, that's 800-463-7297. If you don't get through right away, stay on the phone, and your call will be taken. Our next caller that we have is calling from South Korea, and I'm not even going to try to pronounce the name, but caller from South Korea, please introduce yourself.
4: Hi, is it Jaewa on the phone?
10: Hello, my name is Jaewa. I'm calling again to answer the same question that I wanted some more of a clarification.
4: Okay.
10: Yeah, so I was going to say I'm just a fanatical listener of Amazing Facts. I've been very, very blessed. And the question is the word Hellenist consistent throughout the whole book of the book of Acts? Because Acts chapter 11, verse 20, but some of them were men from Cyprus and Cyrene who, when they had come to Antioch, spoke to the Hellenists preaching the Lord Jesus. In this context, I believe the gospel is going just from Jews to the Gentiles, so I believe it means Gentiles. Is my understanding of the passage correct?
4: Well, not entirely. The Hellenists were people who had come to believe in the Jewish religion that had come over from the Gentiles. And just to give you a little history on it, Hellenization was a strategy that started way back with Alexander the Great. And I think the name is traced back to Helena, one of the Greek characters. It was introducing the Greek culture. Now, a lot of the Jews had adopted the Greek culture, but they still clung to the Jewish religion. And then there were Greeks that had been had come over to the Jewish belief, and so they kind of lumped them together in as the Hellenists. They were maybe your more modern Jews or more liberal Jews, but many of them had come in from the Gentile religion. But then you had Gentiles that made no profession of believing in Jehovah. That was different from a Hellenist. Is that your understanding, Pastor Ross?
5: Yeah, primarily the Hellenists here refer to the Greek-speaking Jews that were dispersed throughout the Roman Empire. So they were speaking Greek, and they were still Jews. So to some degree, they had absorbed some of the culture that they had been surrounded with, and yet they also believed.
4: Yeah, they got involved, I heard, in the Olympic Games, and they were pretty into some of the Greek customs and language. But they were Jews.
10: I think my confusion comes from verse 19, because it says that preaching the word to no one but the Jews only, but some of them... So I thought before, but it's just preaching to the Jews only, but now it's going outside of the Jews.
4: Well, as they traveled up to Antioch, remember what I was just saying, that some of the Hellenists had converted to Judaism. They were technically Jews, but they had converted from the Gentiles, and they were meeting. And so as a transition of preaching to exclusively Orthodox Jews, now they're going to the Hellenist Jews, which is sort of like a bridge to the Gentiles. And so you can see a transition happening here. You notice in Acts chapter 10, Peter preaches to Cornelius in Acts chapter 10. He's a Gentile. And God says, you know, don't call unclean what I've cleansed. And so the gospel now begins to go to the Gentiles. And that's why you're in chapter 11. Then, of course, Paul is converted and he starts to preach quite a bit to the Gentiles. But, you know, we have a study that talks about the 490-year prophecy in the gospel going to the Gentiles. I think you would enjoy. If you ask for our study guide dealing with the subject of right on time, Jaewa, you may already have that if you're acquainted with Amazing Facts. But I've also got a book on spiritual Israel that talks a little bit about the role of Israel. So hope that helps a little bit. We thank you so much for your call. God bless.
5: Next caller that we have is Brent, listening from Alabama. Brent, welcome to the program.
11: Yes, sir. Thank you, sir. My question is, I'm 59 years old, and I've heard old people talking that in the end of time, you will not be able to turn the seasons. Like down here in Alabama, we got 75-degree weather. And I've always heard that. Is there anywhere in the Bible that talks about the signs at the end of time coming?
4: Well, the... you know, the book of Genesis talks about the lights in the heavens will be for signs and for seasons, for days and for years. And then if I'm not mistaken, I'm looking at it right now, I think that even after the flood, God had promised that, you know, seed time and harvest would not stop. No, there's always been, you know, we've had hot and cold spells, and you, sometimes there's droughts, and sometimes there's very wet weather. But the seasons of the world have continued. Now, as we get near the end of time, you know, people are talking about global warming and the Earth tilting off its axis. And I read an article this week that the magnetic North Pole has been moving. Well, I don't know. It looks like it's moving a couple hundred miles from where it used to be. Not true north. Magnetic north is moving, meaning the molten mass inside the Earth. So things are changing inside the world as we near the end of time. You know, Christ said that there'll be signs in the sun, moon, and stars, the sea and the waves roaring. So nature is going to be going through upheaval during the end of times. Doesn't specifically talk about the seasons. There may be something Pastor Ross knows about that I'm forgetting.
11: I know it talks about earthquakes and all that stuff, that I live down here in Alabama. We have earthquakes in central Alabama in my county.
5: Well, some of the signs that are given is earthquake, and it talks about the waves of the sea roaring, so it seems like storms, and you know things are changing, even in nature. I'm looking at a verse here in Psalms 102, verse 25, speaking of creation and nature in particular. It says, they will perish, you will endure. Yes, they will grow old like a garment, like a cloak, you will change them. It's talking about the earth, talking about how that even the earth seems to be growing old, and there are things that are happening or changes occurring.
11: Okay. 102, you say Psalm 102, 25?
5: Yes.
11: Yeah. Okay. All right, well, I appreciate it, sir.
4: All right. Hey, thanks so much. We appreciate your calling, Brent.
11: Yes, sir.
4: Have a good day.
5: Next caller that we have is Marie, listening from, Alabama. Marie, welcome to the program.
12: Thank you. Thank you for taking my call.
4: Yes. And how can we help?
12: Pastor Doug, I want to know what the Bible says about cremation.
4: Well, you know, we get that question periodically, and it makes sense because folks are constantly dealing with those issues. My wife returned from a funeral today. You know, there's a couple of professions that are never changed by the economy, and one of them is birth, the other one is death. Folks wonder, you know, it's very expensive to bury someone today. I just heard on the news there was a little girl that was killed in a gang shooting, and Shaquille O'Neal offered to help pay for her services because the family could not afford to pay for their own daughter's funeral because it's so expensive to have a traditional funeral. So many Christians are wondering, well, it costs a lot less to cremate. Is there anything morally wrong with that? You know, the Bible does not make any command about cremation as opposed to burial, but what you do have in the Bible is circumstantial evidence. The Bible says that typically people were buried. Now, ultimately, God says to Adam, ashes you are, and unto ashes you'll return. Dust to dust, ashes to ashes. We've all heard that. Meaning that when we die, if a person's buried, unless they're in a, you know, vacuum-sealed or cryogenic container, they're going to decompose and turn to dust. The cremation sort of accelerates that process, but typically in the Bible, people were buried. There's a couple of exceptions. One is Jonathan, the son of Saul. He was cremated because the Philistines had somewhat mutilated him. And David blessed the people of Jabesh-Gilead for doing that. And then you think about all of the martyrs who have been slain, that have been burnt at the stake. Does that mean that they can't be resurrected because they've been burnt and their ashes were scattered? Of course not. God is going to give us new bodies, so that won't stop him at all. If you want the circumstantial evidence, typically they were buried. In the Bible, Abraham, Isaac, Jacob, they're all buried in the cave of Machpelah. David was buried. Jesus was buried, and so forth. But it doesn't say anywhere cremation is a sin.
12: Okay. Well, thank you very much. I think that's kind of how I believe, too.
4: All right. Hey, thank you so much for your call. We appreciate it.
12: Thank you for the program.
4: God bless. Bye-bye.
5: Next caller that we have is Christine, listening from Royal Lake, Illinois. Christine, welcome to the program.
13: Yes, hello, Pastor Doug. Hello. God bless y'all.
4: Thank you so much. And your question tonight?
13: Okay, so my question is, I have this discussion all the time with people on how I'm, like, that Jesus and God and the Holy Spirit, they are one, and I need to know the best verse to go to explain this to people, that God and Jesus are one, okay? And it'll ever be like, it'll always be like that, and we cannot get to God without going through Jesus. Like, I don't understand how to get this through to people, and I need to find the perfect verse.
4: I'll give you the best verse I can think of, okay? If you look in the first verse, in the first chapter of John, the Gospel of John, here's what it says. In the beginning was the Word, it's capital W, and the Word was with God. The Word was God. It's talking about Jesus. He was in the beginning with God. So it tells us the Word is a He. Notice the next verse, verse 3. All things were made through Him. All right, let's stop for a moment. All things were made through Him. What's Genesis 1 say? In the beginning was in the beginning God created the heaven and the earth. So God created all things. It says Jesus made all things. That's pretty clear that Jesus must be God. And without Him, nothing was made that was made. You know, there's a number of places that you can look at to show that Jesus has the power of God, that He is God the Son. And one is, the Bible says only God can forgive sin, but we know Jesus forgave sin. The Bible says there's only one Savior, and that is God. Well, Jesus is called Savior. The Bible says God only knows our thoughts, and yet it tells us that Jesus knew what people were thinking. And so when you look at all the definitions of God that you find in the Bible, Jesus fulfills all of those same definitions. The Bible says God is eternal. Jesus said He is from everlasting to everlasting. He's the Alpha and the Omega. So yeah, I think there's lots of verses in the Bible that, you know, I've got a book that you probably enjoyed. It's my book on the Trinity. If you'd like a free copy of that, Kristen, we'll send you the book. 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Hey, friends, we're taking our halftime break. Coming back.
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5: My name is John Ross, and we'll go to the phone lines. We have Kaiser listening from Monroe Valley, California. Kaiser, welcome.
4: Is that Marina Valley, Hello. California? Hi, thanks for calling.
19: Yes, that's Moreno Valley, California.
4: And your question?
19: My question is, does the Bible support or condemn giving your tithe to a ministry, such as Amazing Facts, etc.?
4: Well, the Bible's pretty clear that the tithe should go to a storehouse so it is distributed for the proclamation of the gospel. Now, there are actually, some people don't realize, there were a couple of different tithes. There was one tithe, and you'll read, oh, I forget what that verse of Pastor Ross, where they would go to the feast and they would take another tithe and they could actually share some of that with the poor. But that was separate from the Levitical tithe that they had for the proclamation of the gospel. Sometimes when they went to the feast, they had a tithe that they would use to buy supplies for the feast, or they'd give to the poor. But generally speaking, the tithe of the land was brought to the storehouse. If a person is the member of a church and they're going to that church and they're benefiting from the proclamation of the word, or they want to support mission work going on around the world, they need to support that. You know, I'm sure there are people that do send tithe to Amazing Facts, but we encourage people to support their churches, and we don't ever solicit tithe. Or if all the church members sent their tithe to ministries, then local churches would dry up.
19: Yes, because what I understand from the Bible principle is that it's to further the gospel work, and I believe there are ministries that do further the gospel work as well. So I personally would think that it was okay to give it to ministries.
4: You know what? We have a study we'll be happy to send you on that subject that specifically goes into the tithe as well as offerings and what it's for, and it's called In God We Trust. We'll be happy to share that with you or anyone. If you want to better understand the subject of tithe, there are a lot of people who believe that once we got to New Testament times that tithe was no longer necessary. And actually, you read in the New Testament, it seems like they were giving more than 10% when you get to the New Testament. So tithe would be a minimum, I would think.
5: Yes, to receive that study guide, all you'll need to do is call our Amazing Facts resource phone line. The number is 800-835-6747 and ask for the study guide called In God We Trust. Again, that number is 800-835-6747. And the study guide, again, is called In God We Trust. Next caller that we have is Richard, listening, looks like, from Arizona. Richard, welcome to the program.
20: Well, thank you for having me. It's been nice to talk to you fellas and to listen to what you're saying.
4: Well, thank you for calling. And your question?
20: My question is, from birth, I have been told, going to church, that everyone is assigned a guardian angel. Where is that in the Bible?
4: Well, I don't know that you find the term guardian angel, but you do find the principle. I think there is one place where it says that even their angels do behold the face of my Father, Pastor Ross, speaking of the children. And then you have Psalm 91 where it says he will give his angels charge over you to keep you in all of your ways. And then you've got the story of Job where Satan said, I can't get to Job because you put a hedge about him. And then we believe that's a hedge of good angels that were protecting. I mean, what else would keep the devil away? Hedge of good angels that was protecting Job.
5: Matthew chapter 18, verse 10 talks about, I'll read it, take heed that you do not despise one of these little ones, for I say unto you, in heaven, their angels always see the face of my Father who is in heaven. So it seems as though these angels have special access to God the Father, these angels that are especially guarding the little ones, the children.
4: So, and you know, I'm trying to think, there are, I think, a couple of other verses that imply that God has angels that are watching us. You know, the angel of the Lord appears to Peter and leads him out of prison. He appears and then he disappears. And just because the angel disappeared doesn't mean that he wasn't there watching Peter anymore. You know, I think there's a lot of verses that talk about the angel. Here's that other one. That's the one I was thinking about. The angel of the Lord encamps round about those that serve him.
5: Yeah, that's Psalms 34, verse 7.
4: Yeah, there you go.
20: Okay, well, that explains it a lot more. I appreciate it.
4: Absolutely, and we appreciate your question tonight. And, you know, we do have a book called Angel Messages from Revelation we can send you. Probably need to write a book specifically on angels.
5: Mm-hmm. Study guide again is called Angel Messages from Space, and we'll be happy to send that to anyone who calls and asks. The number is 800-835-6747. We've got Rick listening in California. Rick, welcome to the program.
21: Hello.
4: Hi.
21: Hi, Pastor Doug.
4: Thanks for calling.
21: Hi. Thank you, sir. Can I just say real quick, before I get to my question, that you have changed my life ever since I started listening to you a couple of years ago, listening to the truth and just watching your videos. I thank you for your ministry.
4: Well, praise the Lord. That just gives us a thrill to hear that.
21: Yeah, and my wife, too, a couple of days ago, she accepted Jesus in her heart just listening to you, and your ministry is awesome.
4: Amen. Well, thank you so much. That made my day.
21: Well, and my question is, let me see if I can word it right. Since we are not God and only He is perfect, did He know that humanity was going to eventually sin when He gave us free will, since that's the only path that leads away from Him? Is having free will is sinning? I don't know if I ever,
4: No, I think I understand. Well, I'd answer your question by asking you a question. Does God know everything?
21: Yes.
4: Okay, so if God knows everything, and if He can see the beginning from the end, which the Bible tells us He can, then He certainly knew what was going to happen. It's amazing that God said, you know, I love so much that I'm even willing to make creatures that will not love me back, because I want their love to be freely and intelligently given. See, if God made us all robots, then it stops being real love. But the very fact that some creatures could choose to not love Him proves that those that do love Him are choosing to love Him. Otherwise, we'd all just be pre-programmed robots that say, I love you, God, I love you, God. And it wouldn't be love.
21: Right. Okay, yes. Yeah, makes sense. Yes.
4: Now, have you ever seen our Cosmic Conflict DVD?
21: No, I haven't seen it, no.
4: You can watch that for free online, and just go type in Cosmic Conflict, Amazing Facts, and I think the whole DVD is on YouTube now. And that'll really explain that why God made a devil, even though He knew the devil might sin. Well, He knew He would.
21: Oh, okay. I'll watch it. Thank you.
4: All right, Rick. God bless you. And hey, have you and your wife entered into a like a Bible study series?
21: No, we haven't.
4: If you guys call the Amazing Facts line, Pastor Ross will give you the number. You can tell him you'd like to sign up for the Amazing Facts Bible study series. It's free, and it'll really ground you guys in your faith.
21: Thank you. Thank you, Pastor.
5: All you'll need to do is call. 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
5: Our next caller that we have is Philip, listening from the Bahamas. Philip, welcome to the program.
1: Oh, thank you. Good night, gentlemen.
4: Evening. And your question?
1: Yeah, my question, my wife and I were discussing the end of probation when Michael stands up in relation to the tribulation. And we were talking about, does Michael stand up before the tribulation begins, after the tribulation is ended, or what exactly? When does he stand up? When does probation end? And what is the timeline with reference to the tribulation?
4: All right, I'll do my best. Pastor Ross also, this is a special interest of his, but it says in Daniel chapter 12, at that time Michael will stand up, the great prince that stands for the children of thy people, and there will be a time of trouble such as there never has been. So it sounds like Michael standing up means that intercession for the lost has ceased, that judgment has ceased. In other words, when a judge stands up, cases are determined and closed. When a king stands up, he's getting ready to come and go to battle. He's taking action. Standing up means, okay, I'm not listening anymore now.
5: Matter of fact, it says that. Daniel 12, as you quoted, Pastor Doug, Michael will stand up, the great prince who stands watch over the sons of thy people. This is verse 1. And there shall be a time of trouble, such as never was since there was a nation, even to that time. But then there's a promise. It says, and at that time, your people will be delivered, everyone found written in the book. So then that would assume that there was some kind of investigation prior to Michael standing up, and those who are found written in the book, they are the ones who are delivered. And of course, the book there would be the Lamb's Book of Life.
4: Amen. Yeah, good point.
1: So that's Daniel 12?
5: Daniel 12, verse 1. Actually, verse 1 through to verse 3 describes these events. And then a parallel verse to this is in Revelation chapter 22, where Jesus says, "He that is holy, let him be holy still. He that is filthy, let him be filthy still. Behold, I am coming quickly, and my reward is with me." So before Jesus comes a second time, there is the close of probation. He that's holy, he'll remain holy. He that is sinful, he will remain sinful. Probation is closed.
4: Yeah, that's Revelation 22.
5: Mm-hmm.
4: Hope that helps a little bit, Philip.
1: Yes, it does, actually.
4: And we actually have a book, if you would like, we'll send you a free copy on Who is Michael the Archangel, that kind of goes together with this and 1 Thessalonians chapter 4 also.
5: The number to call is just our resource phone line. That's 800-835-6747. And you can ask for the book called Who is Michael the Archangel. Again, 800-835-6747. Our next caller that we have is Sonlit, listening from Dayton, Washington. Sonlit, welcome to the program.
2: Hi, thank you.
4: Hi.
2: I just got Kingdoms in Time, speaking of DVDs. I can't wait to see it.
4: Oh, good. You tell us what you think once you watch that. That's for our friends who are listening. This is
2: of DVDs. I can't wait to see it.
4: Oh, good. You tell us what you

0: I think, let me see, is that Isaiah or where those of you who say they want the day of the Lord, the day of the Lord, it will not be light for you, it'll be darkness.
1: And, oh, darkness. Yeah, I couldn't think of the right trigger words to look it up even.
2: Yeah, Amos chapter 5, verse 18.
0: Amos, there we go.
2: Woe to you who desire the day of the Lord, for what good is there in the day of the Lord to you, meaning the wicked? It'll be a day of darkness, not of light.
1: Oh, Amos what?
2: Amos chapter 5, verse 18. It's repeated in verse 20 as well.
1: Okay, thank you so much.
0: That was easy. I think we found the pot of gold at the end of the rainbow here. That was what we were looking for.
1: It's been making me crazy for days. Thank you so much.
0: Oh, good. We don't want you to lose your sanity. Thanks so much for calling.
1: Okay, bye-bye.
0: God bless, Sunlit.
2: Next caller that we have is Charlene, listening from Pennsylvania. Charlene, welcome to the program.
3: 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Hello to both of you. My husband and I really enjoy your Bible Answers program. Thank you.
0: Well, thank you.
3: My question is, when the disciples were choosing another disciple to replace Judas, I was out of the 120, I was wondering why, if there's even a Bible verse somewhere, they never asked Mary Magdalene, who loved him, was one of the greatest conversions for him, followed him, devoted, serviced him in every way. She was always there with him. I was wondering why she wasn't even considered.
0: Well, you know, that's a good question. It's a hot topic because it much disputed among Christians today. I'm old-fashioned in that I think that there's a reason Jesus chose 12 men. That you see that typically in the Bible, the priests and the apostles and the pastors were men. And so while there were women in the upper room, including his own mother, and Mary Magdalene was probably among the most devoted of Jesus' followers. I wrote a book on Mary because she's such a wonderful character in the Bible. But they knew that to replace an apostle, that it was going to have to be, it would have to be a man. So they chose from among the two men. Just like when they went to pick deacons, it's interesting that of all the disciples, they chose out seven men that would serve as deacons. So typically, in those some of those positions, they saw that because men were to be the leaders in the family, that the church being an extension of the family, that the apostles were to be men.
2: You can also read that in 1 Timothy chapter 3, where it has some descriptions of leadership positions in the church and certain requirements are given. There it mentions that the bishop in this case, or the elder, needs to rule his own household well, having his children in submission with all reverence. Then it says, for if the man does not know how to rule his own house, how will he take care of the church of God? And then it goes on to talk about him having a good reputation, not only amongst those who believe, but even those on the outside. So the characteristics that are given for a leader in the church is connected with taking care of his family, providing for his children, being apt to teach, someone who has some experience in leadership. Those are the requirements that are needed.
3: So it's something through all the way through the New Testament that's what God wanted.
0: Yeah. From the time of Adam, God made a distinction between men and women and some of their roles. But God certainly used women to do conversions, to do evangelism. There were many loyal women disciples like Aquila and Priscilla that were doing soul winning. But the examples in the Bible is that he called men to be the apostles.
2: Now, it's also interesting to note that in the Old Testament, as well as the New Testament, we do find that God does call and did call a woman to be prophets. You can go all the way back to the Old Testament. You can read about that. So it's not that God did not use women in ministry. Matter of fact, probably the most important gift that God could give to a person is that to be a spokesman for him through the gift of prophecy. We find that gift being given to both men and women throughout the Bible.
0: That's right.
3: Well, that's great. That's great. I appreciate that.
0: Well, thank you very much, Charlene, for your question. And we've got a little book, if she wants. It's called Women in Ministry. We'll be happy to send you a free copy of that.
2: All you'll need to do is call our resource phone line. That number again is 800-835-6747. And you can ask for the book called Woman in Ministry. Actually, you can also read that for free online at the Amazing Facts website. We've got Stacy listening from Jamaica. Stacy, welcome to the program.
4: Hello, good evening.
0: Evening. Thank you for calling.
4: I'm glad to call. I just want to say that I'm really blessed. My family is really blessed by your ministry. And I pray that God will continue to bless you.
0: Well, thank you so much. And

0: God bless you too. And your question tonight.
1: Okay, my question is, in Revelation 2, verse 13, the church was commended for having not denied Christ's faith. So I wanted to know, as is referenced in this verse, what is the faith of Jesus?
2: Well, in the verse, let me read it for those who might not have their Bibles in front of them. It says, Jesus speaking to the church says, I know your works, where you dwell, where Satan's throne is, and you hold fast my name. Did not deny my faith, even in those days when Antipas was my faithful martyr, who was killed among you where Satan dwells. So this is a time period. The church is going through, Church of Pergamos is going through a time of persecution of the true believers. They could deny their faith in Jesus and say, well, you know, I changed my mind. I don't choose to be a follower anymore. That probably would have saved their life, but yet there were some faithful believers who believed the truth, believed Jesus to be the Messiah, and some of them even sealed that commitment with their life, with their blood. And Christ is saying, I see that, I know that, and you will have your reward. You were faithful to me.
1: Okay, so it simply means the belief that I have in Jesus that he's the Christ, or the belief that they had in Jesus that he was the Christ, he was the Messiah.
2: That was a big part of it. Now, there were other doctrines, other beliefs, too, that you know the believers are holding to the truths of the Bible, all of the teachings of the Bible. But central to that was recognizing Jesus as being the Christ, as the Messiah, as the Son of God.
1: Okay, can it also be lightened or... Another aspect of it, could it be their willingness to obey all the commandments of God in just the same way as God, as Jesus obeyed all his Father's commandments, and they chose as well to take a similar approach to obey God in whatever respect?
0: Yeah, you can read where it talks about one of the characteristics of God's people. Yeah, I think this is Revelation chapter 14. It says
2: 14:12. Yes,
0: they have the faith of Jesus. They keep the commandments of God, and they have the faith of Jesus. And then Christ, of course, said, "I have kept my Father's commandments." I think that's John chapter 10. So you're on the right track, Stacy. We appreciate your question.
1: Thank you very much, and I appreciate the answer as well.
0: All right, thank you. Have a good evening.
2: The next caller that we have is Edna, listening from Detroit, Michigan. Edna, welcome to the program. We have just a few minutes.
3: Yep, I would like for you to give me some more insight on the day of Pentecost, the day of Pentecost, when it was talking about the tongue.
0: Uh-huh.
3: What's the difference in clover tongue and other tongue?
0: All right, well, on the day of Pentecost, you see the fulfillment of a prophecy that Jesus made. He said in Mark 16 that he was going to give the disciples the ability to speak with other tongues. And now the apostles were, you know, they're bright men, but they were not formally educated. And most of them just spoke, you know, Aramaic and maybe a little bit of Greek. But here Jesus said, I want you to go to the world. So at Pentecost, the Lord did something to reverse the curse from the Tower of Babel. At the Tower of Babel, God cursed the languages so they couldn't understand each other. At Pentecost, he poured out his Holy Spirit. He gave the apostles the ability to supernaturally now speak and understand languages that they had never spoken before. And when these Jews came from all over the Roman Empire at Pentecost to worship, they spoke all these different languages. And in Acts chapter 2, it lists, I think, 16 different language groups. And all of a sudden, they hear the apostles preaching to them in the tongues from which they were born. And the disciples were given this ability to speak in other languages. The reason cloven tongues of fire appeared on their head, it's just the Holy Spirit sometimes comes as a dove, or it looks like, you know, water or wind. But here the Holy Spirit came as a sign of fire and power to, and like tongues, because the Holy Spirit gave them the ability to share and to preach. So the gift of tongues, and we'll give you a free book on this, by the way, and it's called Understanding Tongues, and I think you'll get a real blessing out of that.
2: The number to call is 800-835-6747. And again, Edna, or anyone listening, just call and ask for the book Understanding Tongues, and we'll be happy to send it to you. I think we have time for one more caller, Pastor Doug. We've got AJ, who is listening from Nebraska. AJ, welcome to the program.
4: Hi. Thanks for having me.
0: You're welcome. Thank you for calling. And how old are you?
4: I'm 9.
0: All right, and what's your Bible question tonight?
4: Well, I've been wondering, what's the spiritual meaning of the numbers in the Bible?
0: Okay, I'm going to give you a quick answer before we run out of time. The numbers in the Bible do have a meaning. The number 7 is a number for God's perfection, a perfect cycle. He made the world in 7 days. The number 40 usually represents a generation. Children of Israel wandered for 40 years. 10 is often associated with God's law. You've got the 10 commandments. 3 is often associated with God, the Father, Son, and Holy Spirit. You typically see that in a number of places in the Bible.
2: Number 6 is often associated with man.
0: 12 is associated with the church, because you got 12 tribes, 12 apostles, 12 judges. In Revelation 12, you got 12 foundations.
2: The number 2 is often associated with the Word of God, the law and the prophets, the two-edged sword. Yeah. So, yeah, it's interesting. The numbers are significant.
0: And, of course, the 144,000 is 12 times 12,000. That's made up of the church. Hey, we really appreciate your question, AJ, and hope that helped a little bit. And if you go to our Bible Prophecy Truth website, I think we actually have a study sheet there that has Bible numbers and their meaning. It's something that you can look at and download there. That's at Bible Prophecy Truth. And might also be at the Prophecy Code website. I think there's a couple of extra study guides here. Hey, thank you, listening friends. We have run out of time for the more questions tonight, but we do have some important announcements as we wrap up the program. I want to tell you about the Amazing Facts Prophecy Bible. You'll hear that announcement in just a moment. And let me be just very honest with you. We are only on this station because somebody in our audience is helping give to keep us on the air. If you'd be one of those people that would stand with us and be a friend, if you've been blessed by Amazing Facts, just go online. You can make a itsy-bitsy donation. 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We sure appreciate it. God bless.
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9: Genesis, chapter 11. And the whole earth was of one language and of one speech. And it came to pass, as they journeyed from the east, that they found a plain in the land of Shinar, and they dwelt there. And they said one to another,
10: Go to, let us make brick and burn them thoroughly.
9: And they had brick for stone, and slime had they for mortar. And they said,
11: Go to, let us build us a city, and a tower whose top may reach unto heaven. And let us make us a name, lest we be scattered abroad upon the face of the whole earth.
9: And the Lord came down to see the city and the tower which the children of men builded. And the Lord said,
12: Behold, the people is one, and they have all one language. And this they begin to do. And now nothing will be restrained from them which they have imagined to do. Go to, let us go down and there confound their language, that they may not understand one another's speech.
9: So the Lord scattered them abroad from thence upon the face of all the earth, and they left off to build the city. Therefore is the name of it called Babel, because the Lord did there confound the language of all the earth, and from thence did the Lord scatter them abroad upon the face of all the earth.
13: Beware of false prophets, which come to you in sheep's clothing, but inwardly they are ravening wolves. Ye shall know them by their fruits. Do men gather grapes of thorns, or figs of thistles? Even so, every good tree bringeth forth good fruit, but a corrupt tree bringeth forth evil fruit. A good tree cannot bring forth evil fruit, neither can a corrupt tree bring forth good fruit. Every tree that bringeth not forth good fruit is hewn down and cast into the fire.
14: That which is born of the flesh is flesh, and that which is born of the Spirit is spirit. Grace and truth came by Jesus Christ.
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16: Now a look at your morning weather on Bakersfield Christian Talk Radio. Sunny today with a high near 100 and lows around 68. Sunny tomorrow with a high of 97 and lows around 62. For your Monday, sunny with a high near 85 and lows around 60. And for Tuesday, mostly sunny with a high near 87 and lows around 61. That's your morning weather on Bakersfield Christian Talk Radio.
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19: It's my privilege to welcome you to another edition of The More Abundant Life. 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I'm glad you've joined us today. This program features inspiring messages and presentations, Pastor Wintley Phipps. Today, we are going to begin a two-part series, at least I think it will be a two-part series, depending on the time that we have. This one's on the fig tree, the curse of the fig tree. 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My name is Adrian Westney, Jr. We're going to get to the message here, the message entitled Curse of the Fig Tree, and we'll hear part one of this message today. I think we will. We'll see how time goes here. 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Okay, we'll see you at the end of the message. Here now is Pastor Phipps.
20: Thank you, Lord. We thank you for making your presence felt and known. And now as I open your word, Lord, cleanse my heart of all unrighteousness. Fill my life with your Holy Spirit's presence and power. And let your strength be made perfect in my weakness. In Jesus' name I pray. Amen. If you have your Bibles, turn with me to the book of John, chapter 15, verse 5. The book of John, chapter 15, verse 5. God's word says, I am the vine, ye are the branches. He that abideth in me, and I in him, the same bringeth forth much fruit. For without me, ye can do what? Nothing. If a man abide not in me, he is cast forth as a branch and is withered, and men gather them and cast them into the fire, and they are burned. If ye abide in me, and my words abide in you, ye shall ask whatever you want, and it shall be done unto you. Our Lord and Savior Jesus Christ had spent the entire night in prayer. And in the morning, while returning from Bethany, he and his disciples were passing by a fig orchard. Now, Jesus saw all these fig trees, and he wanted some fresh fruit right off the tree. Now, before I go any further this morning, I have a confession to make. I love fruit. One of the reasons I want to go to heaven is to taste the fruit. Now, with most fruit, I can tell when they are ripe and sweet. My methods are far from scientific, but they work most of the time. I've learned how to, and you can see me in the grocery store squeezing, and it's got to be just right. Sometimes I can tell if it's ripe just by the aroma it gives off. I feel so sorry for people who can't tell when a mango is ripe. Oh, they don't know what they're missing. To be honest, the fruit that I have the most trouble with is watermelon. I love watermelon. But you can't tell by squeezing a watermelon or smelling a watermelon whether it's ripe. Some people say that they can tell by thumping it and the sound that it makes. That doesn't work for me. Whatever the method, for me, watermelon is always a guess. I still haven't mastered the art of choosing a good watermelon. And believe me, there's nothing worse than buying a cool watermelon on a hot day, going home, cutting it open, and finding out you didn't get a sweet one. Our scripture today seems to suggest that Jesus was very hungry. And the sight of that fig tree filled with leaves meant that he could expect a fresh and natural treat to satisfy his hunger. His glands started salivating. He could expect to eat a ripened fruit straight off the tree. Well, Jesus must have felt something like that. The Bible says that he came, if happily, the old English says, he might find anything thereon. In other words, he came hoping that he would find some figs on this one tree, the only tree that had leaves. But when he came to it, first of all, notice, the Bible says that it was not the season for figs. The time of figs was not yet. Jesus knew that. So this tree sprouting leaves was unusual. This tree had leaves, and Jesus knew that with fig trees, the fruit comes in before the leaves. Do you understand this morning? So when he saw the leaves, Jesus naturally assumed that surely this tree was laden with good, healthy, matured figs. The tree was beautiful to look upon from afar. But when they reached it, when the disciples and Jesus reached it and started searching its branches for fruit, the Bible says, found nothing but leaves. Jesus was so disappointed. And I want you to know, this message is not an easy one for me to preach, because all of us who are preachers like to preach about the loving Jesus, the real, sweet, nice Jesus. We don't like to talk about the dead serious Jesus. And there were some times in scripture when Jesus was dead serious. Jesus used this occasion to teach his disciples and to teach us one of the most important lessons in all of scripture. Jesus taught his disciples saying, John 15:4, abide in me and I in you. As the branch cannot bear fruit of itself except it abide in the vine, no more can ye except ye abide in me. I am the vine, and ye are the branches. He that abideth in me and I in him, the same bringeth forth much fruit. For without me, what? Ye can do nothing. Jesus took this incident as an opportunity to teach his disciples a lesson they would never forget. And Jesus answered, the Bible says, and said to the tree that had nothing but leaves, from this day forward, you shall never again bear fruit. When Jesus said that to the tree, he in effect cursed that tree. The next morning, the disciples and Jesus passed by that same orchard. The disciples saw that the fig tree which Jesus had cursed, in that day, it had withered and it was, listen to this, blasted from root to branch. Now, why was Jesus so hard on that fig tree? First of all, it was a deceitful tree. It was masquerading like it had fruit. It was masquerading like it had figs, but it had nothing but leaves. You know, there are too many people who claim to know Jesus who live like that. People who dress up every week and go to church because they think it is the respectable thing to do. Stay with me this morning. They don't realize that Jesus walks into the church every Sabbath looking for fruit. And he's dead serious. We who name the name of Christ, we who wear the name of Christ, Jesus expects us to show in our lives the kind of fruit that reflects the character of God. And he's dead serious. To bear fruit in the biblical sense means that every day you're growing in grace. You're blossoming. Every day your life is more perfectly lived because Jesus lives in you. It means that you are maturing in your understanding of God's character and his will. You know, people who study agriculture tell us that the progress that has been made in the breeding of plants and experimental farms has been incredible. But with all the success of the scientists, the basic principles of nature that were laid down in creation have remained the same. If you feed a plant, it'll grow. Simple. If you starve a plant, it'll die. If you prune a plant, it will be healthy. If you don't, you'll have a mess on your hands. Perhaps that is why Jesus in our text uses the relationship of vine and branches to illustrate that a productive, fruitful life in his kingdom is possible only if we remain connected to him. No branch can be healthy unless it remains attached to the vine. The moment a branch is cut off from the vine, it will wither and die. In our text, Jesus speaks of himself as the true vine. I am the vine, said Jesus. Amen. And he said, you are branches. Don't let your ego get in the way. There's no vine in you. You're just a branch. Amen. The true vine has the power to give life. The true vine is the only one who has the power to give life to the branches and to maintain and sustain life in the branches. The Bible tells us that Jesus is the source of not just our spiritual life, but our physical life. All things were made by him, and without him was not anything made that was made. He is the fountainhead of all life. Without him, no created being could exist, and all created beings owe every physical ability to the creative energy and genius of Christ. In him, says the servant of the Lord, is life unborrowed, original, underived. Our life is a branch. Look around and you'll see all the branches in his kingdom. Yeah, look to your left. That's a branch. To your right. Our life is derivative, dependent. Thank you, Jesus. Incomplete. And it is unsustainable without Christ. Without Christ's permission, you could not move your hand. I was flying back from Vancouver, British Columbia, and I've been flying for 25 years. I've never seen this. There were two paraplegics sitting, one behind me and one left of me. And to see their struggle just to switch the channels or to ask for help. Did you know that without Christ, that's what you would be. You couldn't move your foot. You couldn't move your lips. You couldn't bless somebody out unless he gave you permission. Have mercy, Lord. You couldn't even think a thought. And if Christ should withdraw his energy from us, we would cease to live. Every victory that we win is his. Every virtue we have is his. Every desire to be holy in us is his. No wonder Jesus so forcefully proclaimed, without me, he said it, you can do nothing. But he might as well have gone on and said, without me, you're nothing. Now notice, Jesus doesn't say that without me, your work will be of inferior quality. He says, without me, all the work you do is meaningless. It is of no enduring value. You know, like every young preacher in the ministry, I learned very quickly that when you're in the ministry, ambition does not guarantee success. Oh, yeah, because you're dealing with people. I learned in the ministry that hard work and diligence alone don't guarantee success in ministry. It didn't take me long before I realized that in ministry, without Christ, you can do nothing. One preacher came to me, a friend of mine called me up and said, I heard you have hundreds of people at your prayer meetings on Wednesday night. He said, I want you to send me some of your sermons. I said, no, brother, I'll be happy to send you my sermons, but let me tell you what it is. When we get together and we're praising the Lord, there is a sense of God's visitation. There is a sense of his presence. There is an aroma in the air. It's like incense. We know that God is near. And he said, oh yeah, that's great. Now don't forget to send me those sermons. I learned a long time ago, it's not the sermons. I am a worship leader. That's what I am. When I come here, I see myself as a pathfinder, leading God's people up the side of the mountain to meet face to face with Jesus. And whatever I need to do to help facilitate that. By the way, you got to know the trails. Sometimes you got to know it's okay. If the service doesn't look like what it looked like last week, because he's in control. Brothers and sisters, without Christ, we are nothing. We as Christians need to look at our lives often and carefully to see the kind of fruit we're producing in our lives. If a person is not staying close to Christ by faith, it'll show up in the quality of the Christian life they live. Jesus said, even as a branch cannot bear fruit of itself, except it abide in the vine, no more can ye except ye abide in the vine. In other words, if you are not abiding close to Christ, the power for productive Christian living is not available to you. And Satan knows that. He knows if he can keep us from Christ and sever us from the vine, then he's got us licked. That's why he sells us the illusion. Listen to me today, that independence from Christ can still make you strong. He makes you think that you can make it without the strength that Christ alone can give. He makes it seem that it really won't hurt you to have a loose arrangement with Jesus. Are you with me today? To have loose contact with Jesus. Go to church when you feel like it. Stay home when you don't. Loose contact. You're mighty quiet this morning. Go to a church where you're not getting blessed. Loose contact. It is a delusion. He wants you to think that you can stay connected by going to a place where there's no fire. That's why Satan wants, that's what he wants to do with you. He wants you to go to church out of form and fashion. Help me, Lord. Thank you, Jesus. He knows if he can keep you preoccupied, keep you so busy that you don't have time to stay connected. He knows it's only a matter of time before you begin to lose interest in the things of God. Just keeps you busy. It's easy for a dynamic, vibrant Christian to lose their first love, you know. God, hallelujah, doesn't stand by and just watch us get disconnected. He works with us all the time. And you know how he does it? There's a process called pruning. God seeks to prune us and to make us productive when we are in danger of being severed from him. Are you with me today? Hallelujah. Let me say that again. God comes into your life and starts pruning you when he knows you are in danger of getting disconnected.
19: 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Thank you for joining us on Words of Life. 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
1: 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Join our hosts, Gary Gibbs and John Bradshaw, speakers for the Amazing Facts Ministry, as they now open the Bible and discuss themes that affect your life today. 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
21: Hi, friend, and welcome again to Bible Talk. I'm John Bradshaw. With me is Gary Gibbs. Hey, Gary.
22: John, it's good to be here with you today, and we are looking forward to studying in depth into some very interesting topics, aren't we?
21: We are, and I tell you what has kind of prompted my thinking recently is this exchange I had with a gentleman not long ago. We were talking about his need for being baptized, and he recognized that he had accepted Jesus Christ as his Lord and Savior, wanted to give his life to him, and so he thought, yes, I need to be baptized. And then he asked me a very interesting question, and upon the answer to this question, his whole baptism stood or fell. Are you ready for this?
22: Go ahead.
21: Had to be a big question, because if I didn't answer it correctly, he may choose that baptism wasn't the right thing for him to do, which is remarkable, because we know that the Lord has said that believers ought to be baptized. Am I right?
22: That's right. In fact, he ties it into salvation. That baptism ties right in there in Mark 16.
21: He absolutely does. And so this friend said to me, he said, I've got a question for you. I'm all ears, I said to him. And he said, I want to know how you baptize. And we had already talked about the biblical method of baptism, which is baptism mm-hmm. by immersion.
22: Mm-hmm.
21: And he said, what I want to know is whether you baptize in the name of the Father and the Son and the Holy Spirit, or whether you baptize in the name of Jesus only. Have you ever heard such a thing?
22: You know, I have, John, because I've met people, and I want to kind of present here their point of view and challenge you, and this might even take you back to that conversation that you had with this individual person. So let me take you to a Bible text.
21: All right.
22: Right here. And let's kind of just walk through that, and you can kind of tell us maybe a little bit of what you told this person. But if you go to Acts chapter 8, it sounds like right here that baptism, true baptism, that is, bona fide baptism, according to the Bible, is in the name of Jesus Christ only. So look here at Acts chapter 8, it says in verse 16, "For as yet he, the Holy Ghost, was fallen upon none of them, only they were baptized in the name of the Lord Jesus."
21: Well, no, stop right there. You see, he didn't want to get baptized in the name of the Father and the Son and the Holy Spirit, nor did he want to be baptized in the name of, as you just read, the Lord Jesus. To him, he had to be baptized in the name of Jesus Christ. It could be no other way. And if the officiating minister did not say those words in that formula at the time of his baptism, if he didn't say, I baptize you now in the name of Jesus Christ, then according to this man's perspective, he wasn't baptized and it wasn't even worth doing.
22: Well, then what we're looking at then is Acts chapter 2, verse 38. It says, "Peter said unto them, repent and be baptized, every one of you, in the name of Jesus Christ."
21: Well, there it is.
22: So there you have what a lot of people look at, and they say, if you're not baptized in the name of Jesus Christ, you've not been baptized.
21: Well, I'm wondering why in the world someone would come off with this line of thinking. I guess because this is Pentecost, and Peter is speaking under the inspiration of the Holy Spirit. This is very definitely the New Testament Christian church.
22: Mm-hmm.
21: But my friend now has a dilemma. Is he to be baptized in the name of Jesus Christ, or is he to be baptized in the name of the Lord Jesus, as it is over there in the book of Acts chapter 8?
22: Well, he doesn't realize his dilemma, because, John, here's really what's happening. I've met preachers that do this, and they talk to people, and they're really what they're after. Let's face it. A lot of pastors, they are evaluated not only on how good a sermon they preach on Sunday or whichever day they have their church services on, and not only on if their church is growing, but really how many people are coming to Christ. And that is, signified by baptism.
21: Sure.
22: So they want to count baptisms. And some churches, what they do is they go after people who may have already been baptized by immersion, but these people are told, your baptism wasn't really Bible baptism.
21: Because
22: you were baptized in the name of the Father, Son, and the Holy Spirit.
21: And I want to read that passage to you now, because here you've got Jesus in Matthew chapter 28 saying one thing, Peter in Acts chapter 2 saying another, the writer of Acts saying something else in the book of Acts chapter 8.
22: Mm-hmm.
21: In Matthew 28, and this was part of my answer to this friend, hey, if you're in a dilemma, follow what Jesus said, follow what Jesus did, follow the words of Jesus, and you cannot possibly go wrong.
22: But I can tell you what he said to you after you read this text. Go ahead and read it.
21: All right, then, and while I'm doing that, you gaze into the future for me. Matthew chapter 28, go ye therefore and teach all nations. And that means make disciples of all nations,
22: mm-hmm.
21: the teach part.
22: Mm-hmm.
21: Baptizing them, but he didn't leave it there. He said, baptizing them in the name of the Father and of the Son and of the Holy Ghost.
22: But what do you think that text is saying?
21: Well, listen, I'll tell you very, very clearly what I think this text is saying and what Peter's getting at over there in Acts chapter 2.
22: Well, let's not go that far. What's this text saying?
21: All right, first things first. Jesus said, go out, make disciples, bring people to me, bring them to Christ, bring them to faith in the God of heaven, and then baptize them. And as you do, baptize them in the name of, that is, under the authority of,
22: mm-hmm.
21: that is, accepting the lordship of in your life, accepting the governance, submitting to the God of heaven, who is Father, Son, and Holy Spirit. You could call this the Trinity, the Godhead, put whatever label on it you like.
22: That's where you get in trouble with the name of the Jesus only baptism doctrine, because here's what they'll say. They'll say, but it says the name, singular. It doesn't say the names of the Father, Son, and Holy Ghost. It's the name. And that there's only Jesus only. He is the Father. He is the Son. He is the Holy Spirit.
21: Now, how can you read the Bible? And I respectfully suggest this, because this is a Christian program, and I'm going to do my very best to maintain a Christian demeanor. But how in the world?
22: That's your best take at being a
21: Christian. How in the world can you read the Bible and come up with the idea that Jesus is the Father and Jesus is the Holy Spirit, as well as Jesus being Jesus? You've got a picture there in Matthew chapter 3 where Jesus himself is being baptized, and you've got Christ Jesus in the water. The Father thunders his voice down from heaven above. The Holy Spirit descends upon him in the form of a dove. You have three individual persons in mm-hmm. that picture. You can't suggest that Jesus is somehow dividing himself up, is ventriloquism that he's practicing and throwing his voice down from heaven. I mean,
22: but
21: how
22: John,
21: do you get around that?
22: John, you're forgetting Isaiah 9, verse 6. For unto us a child is born, unto us a son is given. The government shall be upon his shoulder. Now, who's that talking about?
21: That's talking about Christ.
22: Okay, now listen. The rest of the verse
21: and
22: says,
21: his name shall be called
22: Wonderful Counselor, the Mighty God, the Everlasting Father, the Prince of Peace.
21: That's very interesting.
22: So Jesus is called the Father, and he's also called the Counselor. He's the Mighty God.
21: All right.
22: So he is the Father, the Son, the Holy Spirit.
21: Well, you know, Jesus is called a lot of things in the Bible. There's no question about that. What you've got here, and this is something that people need to recognize, is you have a unity in the Godhead. You have the Father, the Son, the Spirit, three persons, but not moving independently of each other. Not independent atoms that just get together on weekends or anniversaries. These are three that are of one mind, of one thought, of one purpose. There is no question. So anything that Jesus does is all done with deference to and in reference to the mind of the Father, the mind of the Spirit.
22: Okay, but so Jesus is not the Father?
21: No, Jesus isn't the Father.
22: So there's a separate person. So you have three gods.
21: Well, you have one God, and three individuals who comprise this God. We started off talking about baptism, and now we're talking about the nature of the Godhead, but that's Bible talk for you.
22: That's right.
21: And friend, if you've got questions about this, make sure you catch our number, get our address, get our email, whatever you like, and contact us
22: at
21: after this program.
22: That's right.
21: And get further information of this. Now, you've proposed this conundrum, and so in doing so...
22: And let me tell you why, John. Let me interrupt you.
21: You must have a good way out of this.
22: Let me tell you why. Because this Jesus-only thing goes back to that, because we're talking about preachers. I brought it up. Who tell people who've already been baptized in the biblical method by immersion,
21: yes,
22: that they need to be rebaptized because they were not truly baptized if they were not baptized in the name of Jesus Christ.

0: text only.
1: So somehow
0: so now you come back to Matthew 28:19. The words take on magical meaning.
1: That's right.
0: And they'll say, you know, if you were baptized in the name of the Father, Son, and Holy Ghost, you were baptized in a misinterpretation of this text because it says the name is singular. And the name of the Father, Son, Holy Ghost is Jesus. And now this whole argument transitions into how do you view the Godhead?
1: Mm-hmm.
0: Why don't you do two things for us, Sean? First, why don't you show us that the texts that talk about baptizing the name of Jesus Christ in the book of Acts...
1: I'd love to do that.
0: ...are not consistent. And then why don't you also, if we have time in this program, we may not, but why don't you recap again the Godhead and how that plays into this?
1: Well, you've got Acts chapter 2, repent ye therefore and be baptized in the name of Jesus Christ.
0: Mm-hmm.
1: Over there in Acts chapter 8, and I'm turning to it in my Bible right now, I had the page open, what do you know? It says, they were baptized in the name of the Lord Jesus.
0: Okay.
1: So you got someone in the name of Jesus Christ, someone else in the name of the Lord Jesus.
0: Mm-hmm.
1: And then in Acts chapter 19, and I'm thinking we're right around verse 5 there, Acts 19 verse 5, when they heard this, they were baptized in the name of the Lord Jesus. So it's not the same exact words. And let me suggest this to you before I forget where you were directing me a moment ago. We do not have a single instance in all of sacred scripture where the words uttered at a baptism are recorded.
0: Hmm.
1: You don't have John the Baptist saying, I now baptize you in the name of anybody. You don't hear it.
0: You sure?
1: You don't have Peter saying anywhere, I now baptize you in the name of.
0: Boy, I've heard it so many times, I thought it was right there in the Bible.
1: You'd think it'd be written on the cover of the Bible, the way some people go. But it just isn't there. We can't afford as Christians to get hung up on a formula. Have faith in Christ, follow the Bible, be baptized. It's not like there's a magic phrase or a magic formula that makes you more baptized than others. Now, me? If Jesus said, be baptized in the name of the Father, Son, and the Holy Spirit, accepting them, you know, I may come to you in the name of the President of the United States. I'm mm-hmm. here in the name of the President. You know what it means. Mm-hmm. We don't have to analyze that thing to death.
0: Okay. In Acts 10:48, it says, be baptized in the name of the Lord. So your point is well taken. There is not a set, consistent formula of words. So what were the disciples after then when they said, they were baptizing in the name of the Lord Jesus, or in the name of the Lord, or in Jesus Christ? Why didn't they say the name of the Father, Son, and Holy Spirit?
1: Okay, let me do this in 60 seconds or so. Acts chapter 2, Feast of what? Pentecost.
0: Feast of Pentecost, yes.
1: And there are believers, Jewish believers,
0: mm-hmm.
1: Jews.
0: From every nation, they said, under heaven.
1: From all around. Peter was preaching about who?
0: Jesus Christ.
1: The fact that he had been put to death and that he'd been raised from the dead. The people were pricked in their hearts. He was presenting to them Jesus as the Messiah.
0: Mm-hmm. Mm-hmm.
1: And they said, men and brethren, what shall we do? And he said, repent and be baptized, every one of you, mm-hmm. in the name of Jesus Christ. In other words, be baptized, accepting Jesus Christ as the Messiah. You get that in Acts chapter 19 as well.
0: Verses 5 and 4.
1: You've got it right there. So in being baptized in the name of Jesus was being baptized, accepting Jesus Christ as the Messiah.
0: And a lot of people need to recognize that Christ is not Jesus' last name. What Christ means is Messiah. It's the Greek version of the Hebrew Messiah. So it's saying, I recognize Jesus is the promised Messiah.
1: Do we need to get hung up about exactly what the preacher says when a person is standing in the water?
0: Probably not, but we need to take this up in our next program.
1: And that's what we'll do, friend. Thanks for being here. We'll look for you again. Join us for more next time on Bible Talk.

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1: Many times in history, a bridge has provided a means of escape for retreating armies and civilians. I'll be back in a moment with the amazing facts about a bridge which has saved millions of lives.

Hello, this is Joe Cruz on the Amazing Facts broadcast, Facts Which Affect You. The story is told of two prisoners who lived in the first century after Christ who found themselves under the custody of the laws of the land. On the surface, it appears that these men must surely be very dangerous. The account of their arrest and the subsequent sentence would lead us to wonder about them. They were stripped of their clothing and beaten in accordance with the law of the Roman government for their alleged crime. Then, since they were considered so dangerous, they were cast into the inner prison, doubtless some dungeon reserved for the most hardened criminals. But even that was not enough, because the record says that they were then placed in stocks for safekeeping. It would surely seem that men in such circumstances as these would be very sad and dejected concerning their plight. But the actual truth of the story is quite different. You may read the entire account in your own Bible in Acts 16. You'll discover that the record tells us these men were singing and praying at midnight there in the inner prison. Yes, these were dangerous men, but not in the common sense of the word. Their power was greater than the power of all men of all governments of the earth. These men were the personal representatives of the greatest government of all time, the government of heaven, whose head, of course, is God, the creator of all. Our story continues that while these men sang, suddenly there was a mighty earthquake. The prison door swung open. The chains fell off the prisoners and escaped them all. The jailer, seeing the situation, was about to slay himself, thinking the prisoners had all fled and he would be responsible for it. But Paul stayed the jailer's hand by telling him that all the prisoners are still there. The jailer comes in before these men of God. He realizes that he stands in the presence of men who represent a new way of life for him, and he cries out with a question that men everywhere are still asking, "Sirs, what must I do to be saved?" The answer is certain as it comes from the lips of Paul. Plainly and simply, he says, "Believe on the Lord Jesus Christ, and thou shalt be saved." The question is simple. It has come from a deep, heartfelt need, but the answer is likewise simple and uncomplicated. Believe on the Lord Jesus Christ. As we open this chapter on the marvelous story of the controversy between Christ and Satan, we want to examine the question and the answer. First, the question, what must I do to be saved? Friends, today we want to know this. From what does a man desire to be saved? Romans 6:23 tells us that the wages of sin is death. But how can we be saved from death? This is the great basic question of life. Isaiah 59:2 tells us that sin has separated us from God. Thus we need to be saved from separation from Him. Sin has caused a great gulf between man and God. We need to find the bridge that can cross this great gulf of sin, the gulf of death, and the gulf of separation from God. But there's something else from which we need to be saved also. We need to be saved from the power of sin, the hold that sin has over our lives every day. 1 John 3, verse 8, notice this text. He that committeth sin is of the devil, for the devil sinneth from the beginning. For this purpose the Son of God was manifested, that he might destroy the work of the devil. And then Hebrews 2:14, for as much then as the children are partakers of flesh and blood, he also himself likewise took part of the same, that through death he might destroy him that had the power of death, that is, the devil. All right, we need then this power that will give us the power over sin in the life, and then power over Satan. So, when we ask the question, what must I do to be saved? We're asking first to be saved from death, then to be saved from separation from God, and thirdly, to be saved from the power of sin and the daily life and habits. The answer comes back the same no matter where or when the question is asked. Believe on the Lord Jesus Christ, and thou shalt be saved. Only Christ can where or when.

readjust our thinking a bit, giving a mental allegiance to Jesus alone. Now, this is an important step, friends. We need to change our minds indeed from the natural thoughts to thoughts about God and Christ. But far too often we stop right there. We say, I believe. We may do certain things that reveal a change in our thinking, but too often we deny our belief by not going any further. In fact, the Bible says in James 2:19 that the devil believes in God. Now, even a casual observer would admit that the devil's not going to be saved, even though he does believe in Christ. The devil knows that Christ is right. He even knows that his is a lost cause. He knows that the coming of Christ is imminent and that his time is very short. Yes, all of these things are revealed in the Bible. Now, even though Satan believes all this, belief alone will not save him. Thus, we must surely see that unless belief is accompanied by more than theory, it's nothing at all. Now, let's look at an illustration that will help us understand the true relationship of our professing that we believe and our responsibility of putting these beliefs into action. In Luke 16:26, Christ mentions this great gulf of sin over which man cannot cross by himself. We recall that 1 John 5:12 tells us that there are two sides. One side leads to life, the other to death. On one side, man has the hope of eternal life to come. He has the abundant life now, free from separation from God, free from eternal death, free from the power of sin. And on the other side, man has no hope. His life is lived in sin. He suffers remorse and heartache of sinful deeds day by day. He faces the certainty of the judgment and the day when the wages of sin will be given to all whose names are not in the book of life. Now, doubtless, at some time in your life, you too have had the frightening experience of being lost. Your surroundings for the moment were entirely strange to you. You didn't know which direction to turn, and the more you tried to find your way to familiar ground, the more confused you became. Surely there's a great gulf fixed over which no man can cross. That gulf is a river of death. We're lost, friends, of ourselves in trying to find a way across that gulf. Peter once said that there's only one name that can save us, and that's the name of Jesus. Just before the birth of Christ, his mother was told that she was to call his name Jesus because he would save his people from their sins. The mysterious bridge then becomes no mystery at all. The bridge is Christ, for only Christ can bring the answer to the sin problem. This brings Paul's answer into sharp focus when he said, "Believe on the Lord Jesus, and thou shalt be saved." Now, there are 7 points from the life of Jesus that we need to consider in order to truly, fully believe on him and be saved. We'll call the first of the 7 piers of the mysterious bridge Came, C-A-M-E. Because Paul says, when the fullness of time was come, God sent forth his Son, Galatians 4:4. So at just the right time, when the fullness of time was come, when the world situation was ready, when the time clock of heaven had come to the right moment, Jesus came into this world of sin and rebellion. His coming was not accomplished by his appearing on the streets of Jerusalem and announcing that he was the Son of God. Surely he had the power and ability to appear in the form of men, coming quickly from heaven in such a manner. But in order for him to fully pay the penalty for our sins, and in order to meet Satan on his ground, Jesus was to affiliate himself fully with men and their problems. You see, friends, Jesus must fully take the place of man, and only then could the full wages of sin be paid. His coming then, as he did, being born of human flesh, allowing his every need to be supplied at the hands of human parents, growing as any baby and little boy grows, experiencing the problems of boys and youth and then of all mankind, provides the remedy and the full answer to all of man's problems. But Jesus must do more than just come. Great miracle that was. He must also live. L-I-V-E, and that's the next pier on the bridge that we're talking about. His life was ever after to be an example in all things for all men. As we study his life, recorded for us in the first 4 books of the New Testament, we find how he reacted to different situations in his life. Situations, by the way, that were just as real as our own today. In Hebrews 2:9, we read that he tasted death for every man. Now, that certainly includes you and me, doesn't it? Yes, it includes.

includes everyone who will fully believe and accept Jesus. Now, it's obvious that Jesus was not the first man to ever die. The world was now some 4,000 years old, and men have been dying since the entrance of sin. It's significant that Jesus is not the first man to even die on the cross, for that cross was a means used in those days of putting all criminals to death for crimes against the government. Thus, we must see that it's not merely the fact that Jesus died, nor even that he died on a cross, that made him our Savior. The difference is that when he died, he was not only man, but God as well. This was God's gift to man. Jesus died without ever even once surrendering to temptation, and thus, he actually became the first and only man ever to live an absolutely perfect life. In life, he had conquered every snare of the devil. He had proven to Satan and to the entire universe and to man on earth that God is not unreasonable, that God did not set an impossible standard for man. When on that Friday afternoon so long ago our Savior died, he forever proved that Satan was a defeated, conquered foe. His death had paid the full and complete price of sin, and the power of Satan over man and life and death was fully broken. Well, we go on, friends, to think of the resurrection of Jesus. That's another pier. It tells us that he rose in Matthew 28, and by his resurrection, Jesus unlocked the grip that Satan had held over the grave. As he had proved his power over Satan in life, so now he proved himself the victor over the grave. Because he arose, we know that no grave where one who believes in Christ is ever so sealed will be opened up again, and Christ will bring him forth to life again. The working of Christ was not completed, though, at his resurrection. The fifth pier in the bridge of Christ is called Ascended. Oh, yes, friends, Jesus arose, he ascended back to heaven, and then the Bible tells us that he mediates there for us at the right hand of the Father. He's our high priest, our attorney, if you please, by which we may present prayers, and by which Christ intercedes for us before the Father. And then the final pier, this great bridge over the river of death, is returns. It's a second coming of Jesus to this earth again. The Bible says that every eye will see him when that happens. He's coming in glory and power, and all the angels of heaven will be with him at that time. In 1 Thessalonians 4:16, it says that the trumpet will sound, the graves will open, and Christ will bring forth the dead. What a day that will be, friends, for every one of us. Think of that great reunion in the sky with our loved ones who have been long separated from us by death. But have you been thinking about it and planning for it? Have you provided for that wonderful time when Jesus comes, so that we can be taken up to meet him in the clouds and then go to the beautiful place he's prepared for us? Listen, that home is heaven. Do you realize what it'll be like? Do you know what the redeemed of God will do throughout the ages of eternity? Some people think of it as some faraway mystical isle of somewhere, something that's not real at all. I'd like for you to know more about heaven, friends. And now, this is Joe Cruz saying goodbye for today.

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2: Dr. Tanner, I'm sure our listeners want to give their kids a good musical education, but some of them may not feel musically gifted or proficient enough to do it on their own. What would you say to them?
3: I think the first thing to remember is that there are plenty of times when it's okay to find someone else that can teach your child on an instrument or in a situation where you don't feel proficient. But I will strongly tell parents, if you're not talking about one-on-one instrument instruction, you're talking about, I want to teach my child music history, I want to teach my child rhythm, I want to teach my child basic songs, almost anyone can do that. Because really what's important is loving music, and the ability to read a basic book so that you understand the music history. You've heard of the composer you're talking about, that kind of thing. But if you can get your child engaged, it works very much like any other subject. And so I think that really makes a huge difference when you're teaching music, is just knowing that the biggest thing is instilling the love and excitement about music in your children. I would also point out that most of us, when we first start homeschooling, think it's terrifying. And anything that's less familiar is going to automatically be more frightening. But it is very hard to convince a child not to like any music. You have to really work to get a child to dislike all kinds of music across the board. And so bear that in mind with confidence. There will be something that your child will come out loving about music.
2: Well, thank you for that very valuable advice. And until next time, I'm Mike Smith.
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4: In a moment of earnest dedication, have you ever told the Lord, I'll serve you anywhere you desire, except in Africa? With Timely Truths, I'm Jill Briscoe. When it comes to God's will for our lives, it's very dangerous to put conditions on what we expect. On the other hand, the greatest joys and perfect peace will be ours when we avoid dictating terms to Him based on our own selfish desires. Some of the first missionaries going to Africa from Europe packed their goods in coffins. They weren't only willing to go, but also they realized they might never return from the mission field alive. Don't fall prey to the attractive appeal of the so-called health and wealth gospel. Only as you abandon your own plans for life will you ever find the real reason for your earthly existence.
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6: I had a funny thing occur the other day. I was riding down the road with my son. He's a young boy, and he said to me, Dad, how many miles on this car? I said, 63,000 something, as I looked down at the odometer. And he said, wow. I said, yeah, it's quite a few considering we've only had it a short time. He said, what do you mean? I said, well, we've got 63,000 miles on the car already. He said, oh, I thought whatever was on that thing there, odometer is, he pointed at it. He said, I thought that's how many miles you had left before the car falls apart. I like that. That's a different way to approach it. Some of you today who have 150,000 miles on your car, that ought to pump you up a little bit. You got 150,000 miles left. And I started thinking about how when we wake up in the morning, watch this. I do this with my family. I think, okay, I got to get to, you know, like 9 o'clock tonight, 10 o'clock tonight. I got 8 hours left. Then we shift to, I got 6 hours. I got 3 hours left. I can make it. And Christ promises that His mercies are new every morning, even for our family life. As we wake up and we look at maybe a tough day ahead, Christ says, you know what? I got just enough for you to make it through this day. You got 8 hours left? I got you covered. That's a good mentality to have for each day we face. And then once you get to bed and get to sleep, hey, He'll provide the mercies you need for tomorrow. So with your family today, enjoy the miles you've got left even before you go to sleep tonight.
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7: Blessed are the poor in spirit, for theirs is the kingdom of heaven. Blessed are they that mourn, for they shall be comforted. Blessed are the meek, for they shall inherit the earth. Blessed are they which do hunger and thirst after righteousness, for they shall be filled. Blessed are the merciful, for they shall obtain mercy. Blessed are the pure in heart, for they shall see God. Blessed are the peacemakers, for they shall be called the children of God. Blessed are they which are persecuted for righteousness' sake, for theirs is the kingdom of heaven. Blessed are ye when men shall revile you and persecute you, and shall say all manner of evil against you falsely for my sake. Rejoice and be exceeding glad, for great is your reward in heaven.
8: Audrey asks, Gary, my husband is borderline abusive as he curses and yells at me when we fight. What can I do?
9: This sort of thing should not be accepted as normal, and I think the best thing you can do is apply tough love and say to that husband, I don't know if you love me or not, but it certainly doesn't feel loving when you get angry and you curse at me. I love you too much to continue to sit here and let you do that. I'm going to move in with my mother, and when you're willing to deal with this issue, then I'm willing to engage with you in marriage counseling. I'm not abandoning you. I'm loving you. But this is not acceptable behavior. I think you know that as well as I. And then you follow through with your tough love. That is probably the most powerful thing you can do for your husband.
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12: Now a look at your morning weather on Bakersfield Christian Talk Radio. Sunny today with a high near 100 and lows around 68. Sunny tomorrow with a high of 97 and lows around 62. For your Monday, sunny with a high near 85 and lows around 60. And for Tuesday, mostly sunny with a high near 87 and lows around 61. That's your morning.
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1: Welcome to the Fatherhood Challenge, a movement to awaken and inspire fathers everywhere to take great pride in their role and to challenge society to understand how important fathers are to the stability and culture of their family's environment. Now, here's your host, Jonathan Guerrero.
2: Greetings, everyone. Thank you so much for joining me. Again, it's always good to have you with me. Today, we're dealing with a really interesting subject, a very sensitive one for many fathers. And the research shows it's more fathers than we realize. And that's exactly why we are doing this episode. And this episode has to do with fathers who are dealing with sons that have chronic addictions. In this case, we are touching specifically on a fentanyl addiction. And with me, I have my guest. His name is Robert Bradbury. And I have known him since at least high school. So we've known each other for many, many years. And we touched base recently and kind of got caught up again. And it was great to hear from him. But the circumstances in which that happened were very, very difficult ones. And that's why we're here to share this story. Please, when at the end of this episode, I would appreciate it if you would share the story with as many fathers as you know that need to hear this. This is a very important story, a very serious message, and this is a true story.
3: Jonathan, thank you for having me on.
2: It is a privilege and an honor to have you on, and I'm grateful that you're willing to come here and tell your story. Let's start with a little bit with the family history. So tell me a little bit about what it was like for you, just starting from the birth of your sons. What was the experience there?
3: Well, Robbie's birth was not traumatic. It was a scheduled C-section with no complications. When we started seeing complications with him was when he was an infant and he was being bottled.

0: breastfed. You know, his mother wasn't able to lactate enough, so we had to use formula. We ran into issues with him being very colic. So we spent quite a bit of time trying new formulas and finding ones that worked. I started seeing some red flags with his mother right from the beginning, because I would come home from work, find him in his car seat and a little little pillow on him, his chest, propping up the bottle. So that, started giving me some red flags there. You know, most mothers would go ahead, especially a first-time mother, hold their child and want to feed them. There's a mother-child connection. Well, not more than 7 weeks, 7 months after he was born, we separated. You know, she decided she wanted to go see other men, and I felt that wasn't acceptable in a brand new marriage. So we separated. I moved back home, back to Keene. She moved in with her parents, taking my son with him. Unfortunately, stay of Texas works. Mother has all the rights. Father's come second. But I was young. I was 22 at the time, so I didn't know better. By the time my son was 18 months old, his mother, abandoned him, left him there to be cared for by her mother and father. She decided it was more important to chase men and drugs at that point in her life. Now, knowing any prior of her history, we don't know, because she was adopted. Other than only thing we knew is her trying to search down any biological relatives. Only information we could gather was they were all deceased and they all had drug problems. So that's the only history we had from her. Now, she went on to have a second son with another man, but did the same pattern of abandonment and being absent parent to her, second son. Now, time Robbie was 9 years old, I was able to get his mother to sign over the paperwork to allow me to be custodial and her the non-custodial rights. So that allows me, to be the one that he would live with. It cost me some money, but with her being a drug addict, I exploited a loophole in order to get my son. I was planning on doing a slow transition over, with the grandparents. But at that time, the grandmother had a major heart attack. So I went ahead and executed that. Felt that was the best reason. But this ended up causing a lot of drama between the families. And ended up getting lawyers involved. But we were able to negotiate this. Pretty much the grandmother assumed the mother's, rights, because since the mother's been absentee. Now, with this, at that time, that's when we started seeing behavior changes in my son. Before that, we would have issues where he wouldn't want to come over on the weekends. And I think a lot of that had to do with the grandmother's interaction with him, because it was a very inappropriate relationship where she was emotionally dumping on him and would say things, "Oh, I'm going to miss you till you come back." Things that they would say they tell you not to say in a co-parenting class, because you don't want to put guilt onto the child. Then the child feels the guilt, "Well, I shouldn't go to the other parent because this parent feels so bad," and totally inappropriate. I wish I really could have gone through to her on that one, but it made life a lot difficult. So that's when we started seeing his behavior patterns change from ADHD to now being upset. He was mad at me. He started really acting out. He was breaking property. He was lying to us. He started hurting animals. you know, all of these things were denied as accidents at first. Oh, it was an accident. Oh, your cell phone accidentally fell in the fish aquarium. Really? So that's when the pattern started happening. And as it progressively got worse, you know, we ended up having to take action when he told a therapist, oh, I feel like I'm going to kill myself. So at that time, you know, I have no choice but to admit him into a Cook's Children's program. And, you know, that's a children's hospital over here. It took multiple hospitalizations and multiple testing for him to get the diagnosis of ODD, oppositional defiance disorder. He had the ADHD diagnosed before, and he actually did show improvement with medicine with it, but I do feel ADHD is one of the ones that are overly diagnosed these days. Oh, teacher can't do their job? Here, your kids need pills. But anyway, sorry to digress on that. As his behaviors got worse, we started seeing him even developing even greater alarming patterns. We went from hurting animals to actually killing animals. Mm-hmm. And that's when we tried to seek out help for him and look at resident care facilities. Because we only had him on state insurance, there was a limited amount of resource we could get. And the ones that would be willing to take him, as soon as we told him about harming animals and killing them, they didn't want anything to do with him. We heard the same excuses over and over again. Either, number one, he's a obese, very big child. His mother is 6'2". I'm 6', so he was genetically going to be a very tall person. And on top of that, he was an emotional eater, and so he was a big boy. But the other issue they would solve was they felt, you know, him hurting animals was more harmful, would put the other patients at harm's way. So they were more thinking about...
1: Now, the ODD part of that is what we're talking about here, correct? These symptoms that we're describing. These are the symptoms of an ODD.
0: Yeah, oppositional defiance disorder.
1: Okay.
0: There's another issue that parents may see that they go hand in hand, which is conduct disorder. And to be honest, he falls under the category of conduct disorder. And I've never seen this until I was preparing my notes for this program. And conduct disorder, you know, directly saying property theft, you know, damage, aggression towards people and animals. And it frustrates me that why didn't these professionals even tell me this? You know, I mean, my gut's telling me he's hurting animals. Every show you see about, you know, serial killers, oh, they start off hurting animals. So my gut's telling me I got to do something about this child.
1: Why do you think they missed that diagnosis?
0: I don't know, you know, for the IMDV, you know, whether it's new or whether they just didn't want to address it. But the ODD is just to explain that to the other parents. You know, that's where you're fighting against rules. People of authority, parents, teachers. Best way to describe it is, say if it's more common with, you know, a daughter acting out, you know, willing to tell you off. That's a good way of ODD, but not this actual violence per se. And that's what conduct disorder is.
1: There's another episode that's being planned where I will be talking with an expert on those subjects to kind of clarify some of those differences and talking about different options to deal with those signs when they're spotted and also how to avoid them. So that will be a completely different episode. But it sounds to me like if I'm understanding this correctly, where all of these symptoms, where everything that we're talking about so far, it originated from abandonment, a history of chronic abandonment. Does that sound right to you?
0: That's absolutely correct. You know, with the mother, I think the abandonment issue actually started with the mother herself. You know, she was adopted at age 13. And her history, what was said was, it's very vague, but somehow her actual biological mother couldn't take care of her, so she was relinquished over to the biological mother's uncle, or our brother. So it would have been her uncle, you know, for care. But he was a trucker and didn't feel that was a lifestyle for her. And that's when he relinquished her over to the state. So right there we have, you know, inability to form attachments.
1: Where did this lead from here? So now we have this family history of abandonment, and now we have him acting out later in years with ODD, but at least that's the diagnosis. And then, but the behavior is really like a CD behavior. Where does this go from here?
0: It didn't leave me much room as a parent to try to get treatment for him other than address the issue and try to treat the issue at the time. So as time went on, all I could do is try to keep him under surveillance. I didn't have cameras, but, you know, keep animals away from him, you know, just under constant monitor. Plus, we've kept him in the therapy sessions, and also pharmacology treatments as well. So he was under medication. You know, medication itself doesn't help. It can help alleviate some of the symptoms. Therapy sessions, I didn't feel they were very helpful. You know, I had to do those in order to try to provide the best care I can for my child. But unfortunately, you know, unless a person wants to change, it doesn't mean anything. With one thing I've learned through watching my son go through these different treatment programs and speaking with other parents that have gone through similar circumstances of their kids having to go through multiple treatment programs, these kids are smart. They learn real quickly how to manipulate the system, say what they need to say in order to either be admitted or get back out of the system. I had a couple times, you know, my son try to pull the stunts because he just didn't want to go to school. Oh, I feel like I'm going to kill myself, or, you know, tell somebody authority who's a licensed, you know, individual. And so now I'm forced to act upon this, or else I can be reported to Child Protective Service if I don't act upon it and get my son, you know, the necessary help he needs. So it really twists my arm there. As we got, you know, into high school, he pretty much lost half of his freshman year from acting out. So the rest of the time of high school, he never had any problems at school itself, you know, with confrontation with people or anything of that nature that would have been alarming that you would maybe see with other kids. No bullying. What we ran into was the issues were at home. He didn't have any friends outside of school other than online through his game, you know, through the games console. So he was very socially withdrawn that way. I mean, I immediately see that as a sign of depression. So we kept trying to treat that. You know, I really wanted him to have a normal high school experience, go on school functions, have friends outside of school. Trying to push him to do that, nothing would work. So he kept withdrawn. Then we started getting more behavioral issues into him soiling himself. And disgusting as it sounds, I won't go into details of that. Through this huge journey, I believe that one was actually a control issue. You know, this is my body. I could control my functions. This is my way of controlling. I've kept him in therapy till 2016. At that time, I went through a split with my second wife. And I was working second shift, which is from 2 p.m. to like 10 p.m. So I wasn't home in the evenings. I was trying to remotely help parent him, you know, parent him while he was still living with me, but he was pretty much taking care of himself in the evenings. But at age 16, it's like there's enough that he can be independent. And so I was trying to give him ways to help develop himself. But a week prior to, or let me jump back, in 2016, he decided to try to commit suicide by overdosing on Adderall medicine that I take. And a week prior to that, I just put a new router in place at home and set it to cut off the internet at 10 o'clock at night, you know, reasonable time, because he was staying up late. His grades weren't looking good. And that was the only way I can remotely parent. But there was no major filtering on it or anything, just trying to be a parent, you know, a single parent at that time. But from the moment he tried to commit suicide, I no longer could take care of him, because I felt he needed to be now under constant supervision. He went to go live with my brother, and he did really good there. He lived in a converted shed, in one of these prefab all-wood sheds that was made into his bedroom, had AC unit, the internet. Did good there for 2 years, or 3 years. You know, finished high school out, got that done. Went through a semester of college. Then the second semester rolls around, he decided to drop out of college and lie about it, causing drama, and end up having to go live with my brother, other brother, and they moved to his shed there. He stayed there for about 9 months, but at that point, he started to dive into drugs. Prior to that, I learned, you know, he was, you know, smoking weed and was okay with that, but, you know, wasn't out of control. But when he moved again, that's when he dived out of control and started taking hallucinogens. He ended up taking a lot of a hallucinogen. It's not LSD. It was some other one that's on the market. I can't think of it at the moment. But it was designed in a lab, and it was designed actually to give you a bad trip so they could watch your brain on one of these PET scans. But he escaped the labs, and it's dirt cheap on the drug market, and they'll sell it as LSD, but it's like half the cost. Anyway, when he was tripping on this, managed to stumble his way down to my parents' house, get very aggressive while he was tripping out, attacked my mother, and broke her kneecap. Since that point forward, she's been disabled. He ended up having to get arrested, spent 2 nights in jail. After that, his drug habit got worse. He started diving into opiates. I know he had to have been Narcan multiple times, at least 6 times before he's passed away from fentanyl overdose. I have friends on the Keene Fire Department, and they couldn't tell me exactly, you know, they had to Narcan him because of HIPAA laws. But what they could say was code is, hey, I saw your son at the store yesterday. So that told me, okay, there was an incident. We started, you know, really getting onto him after he went to jail, you know, telling him, no, you stop doing these drugs. You know, you don't need it. You know, and we kept an eye on him. That's when he decided to move out into his own apartment with a druggy roommate. And from that point on, there was no control.
1: So during that time, was his primary drug fentanyl, or was he doing some other drugs with that?
0: We don't know exactly. He would say it was Xanax or bars. But these are all drugs that are counterfeited and, you know, pressed with fentanyl. We saw, you know, his behaviors where he was really slurring speech, sleeping a lot. We had a couple, him wrecking his car a few times. Nobody was hurt, but it was clear that he was driving under the influence. One of the times, he actually landed his car in the ditch 90 degrees up on its side. And that's when we really got onto him. It's like, no, you got to quit this. This is, you're going to kill yourself. We didn't know we were dealing with fentanyl-laced drugs. Or, I mean, he was taking it. In fact, the only way we knew about him taking fentanyl was post the fact of him dying.
1: According to the what's the DEA says about fentanyl, it's 80 to 100 times stronger than morphine. And the symptoms, and you said something to this fact as well. They resemble other opioid drugs as well. And it produces effects like relaxation, euphoria, pain relief, sedation, confusion, drowsiness, dizziness. A few others would be respiratory depression. So any of those symptoms that I just mentioned, does it seem at all like those symptoms were an attempt to mask some other pain going on inside him, whether it's an emotional pain? And what part of those symptoms you think were trying to mask what pain?
0: I think he was, you know, trying to suppress his emotional pain of abandonment and for me taking him away from his grandmother. But also on the other side, you know, he was, you know, it'd be the euphoria, you know, and relaxation because he was still smoking weed. And so I think he was trying to take it to the next level. You know, he's been, you know, with him having ODD, you know, he was always reactive and never, you know, stop and let me think about my consequences. It was always just jump into what he wants, and that was it. More I learn about this fentanyl, the more it scares me. According to the DEA, a lethal dose is 2.5 milligrams. That's enough powder to fit on the lead point of a sharpened pencil. And these, you know, drug dealers are just pressing these pills like crazy. I mean, you can go on Alibaba and buy the templates for these tablets. It's that accessible. The according to some of the news reports I read, China's shipping in these fentanyl. These drug rings do not care about your kid. All they care about is their bottom dollar. If your kid dies, oh well, there'll be some other, you know, kid come along and they will sell pills to. I mean, they've just up in around the Great Lakes, there was a huge bust for fentanyl where they seized 1,200 kilograms of it. But that's enough to kill 3 million people. Is that toxic?
1: That's crazy. That's actually pretty scary. But yeah. What are some of the signs a father should be looking for that should send up red flags that his son or daughter might be doing fentanyl?
0: Or just any drugs. I would start looking for changes of patterns. You know, has their behavior changed? What is there something they used to do and they love to do, no longer care to do it? Has their friends changed? Who they're hanging out with? You know, is this a different crowd? What are their spending patterns? You know, drugs aren't cheap. And so they're going to be having to spend, you know, get money for this one way or another. You know, are they stealing from you? Do they actually have money? So what I suggest to any parent is trust your gut. You know, if something seems off, investigate it. Is there a a foul smell coming from your kid's room? You know, are you smelling burning plastic? Or are you smelling weed? Investigate it. You know, if your child is living under your roof, nothing is off limits. You have every right you can to go through their stuff. Because it's your duty as a parent to make sure you're doing what you can to raise your child and keep them safe. And this, if this means violating personal space to keep them alive, do it.
1: Robert, thank you so much for sharing your story with us. It's been very meaningful and very impacting. And I know there's a lot more to come. For the sake of time, we're going to go ahead and wrap things up here. And we're going to continue the rest of the story in the next episode. Thank you.
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0: This is Scriptural Pursuit with your host, Glenn Russell.
1: In the long history of con artists, George C. Parker holds a special place of dishonor. He's remembered as one of the most successful and daring swindlers in American history. He set up an office in New York City and sold some of the city's most famous attractions to tourists. One of his favorites was the Brooklyn Bridge, which he sold several times, although he didn't own it. But he also sold the Statue of Liberty, Madison Square Garden, and Grant's Tomb. He produced elaborately forged documents and deeds to convince his targets that he was the rightful owner of these landmarks that he claimed to be selling. One man paid an astronomical amount of money to buy the Brooklyn Bridge, and he had to be stopped by the police when he started building a toll booth to collect money from the cars that would come through. He even showed the police his papers of purchase. Yes, there comes a time when truth becomes vital. Welcome to Scripture Pursuit. I'm Glenn Russell, your host. We're so glad you've joined us for our Bible discussion today. As we continue our series on the book of Isaiah, there's a lot of imitations and conspiracies out there today. Let's go to God's Word to find the truth. Now let's meet our guest and welcome back a good friend and frequent contributor, Scripture Pursuit, Rodney Palmer. Welcome. Glad to have you with us.
2: Thank you very much, Glenn. It's always a joy to join you.
1: And it's good to get into God's Word, isn't it? Now, you served as a pastor. You're also a professor of practics. What does that mean, professor of practics?
2: So I teach courses, pastoral ministry, preaching, youth ministry, etc. The practical side to the pastoral training for our students.
1: And you also enjoy teaching what we call general ed courses, which are for all the students at Andrews who take a religion course or are expected to take one each year. What is it about teaching those students who might be, say, I'm going to become an architect or a lawyer or a biologist, and you take them into Scripture? Where's the joy in that?
2: It's really a joy when you see them actually integrating their faith into their different disciplines, and they make that connection in a class session, and you see the light bulbs go off. And then just for them, when they write their papers and just to see how they weave what they've learned from their Bible classes, it's just beautiful.
1: Beautiful. We should also mention, very importantly, that you're the husband of one wife and father of two sons. Is that correct?
2: That's correct. Alyssa, my darling wife, and Luke and Emerson, our two sons.
1: And how old are the boys now?
2: Luke is 5 and Emerson is 1.
1: Okay.
2: Who behaves like he's 5.
1: I didn't ask you your age or Alyssa's because I want you to be able to go home safely, you know. So the boys are growing quickly, aren't they?
2: Indeed.
1: Yeah. Rodney, thank you for joining us. Let's get right into God's Word. Before we do that, we need the Lord to open up our hearts. Would you lead us in prayer, please?
2: Let us pray. Great God, we thank you for this opportunity to delve a little deeper in your words. We also thank you for your words of comfort that we'll talk about

0: And I pray that you will bless our time together. In your name we pray. Amen.
1: Amen. Well, we've been enjoying this fascinating series through the book of Isaiah, and we should just kind of remind ourselves, we'll put it kind of a timestamp on this. You know, when you look at an old picture, you want to know where was that and when did it happen and so forth. And same with us here as we go to the pages of Scripture. We're going to be especially examining, exploring Isaiah chapter 40. But leading up to it, we should remember that God's people had been taken out of Egypt, out of slavery, into the promised land. They had been established as a theocracy with God as king, but then had turned away from that, chosen human kings. Eventually, the kings deteriorated, and we find a divided kingdom with the northern kingdom of Israel, the southern kingdom of Judah. And at the time of Isaiah's ministry, there were a lot of attacks by the various enemies. Syria, you know, all the rest were coming into the picture as empire or country or nation would attack God's people. Now, we're looking at Isaiah chapter 40, but in Isaiah chapter 39, we have that the sad story of Hezekiah, the king, who gets sick and prays for his healing, and then, you know, unfortunately, the time that's given extra in his life isn't used only for God's glory. He makes some mistakes there. So now we come to chapter 40. And I'm wondering if, Rodney, you would read for us, because we want to hear some of that good old Jamaican accent, you know? If you could take us through Isaiah chapter 40 and maybe read the first five verses for us, please.
0: All right. Isaiah chapter 40. Comfort, yes, comfort my people, says your God. Speak comfort to Jerusalem and cry out to her that her warfare is ended, that her iniquity is pardoned, for she has received from the Lord's hand double for all her sins. The voice of one crying in the wilderness, prepare the way of the Lord, make straight in the desert a highway for our God. Every valley shall be exalted, and every mountain and hill brought low. The crooked places shall be made straight, and the rough places smooth.
1: And we could keep going even more. You know, you just hear the strains of the Messiah, Handel's Messiah, as we read these passages, don't you?
0: Beautiful indeed.
1: Yes. Now, there's a distinct shift, isn't there, as we get into chapter 40 and the following chapters, so much that some people think there's actually two different authors. They want to speculate that way. Now, what's the change of tone? What's the change of feeling of these two sections?
0: Well, Isaiah, you know, 1 through 39 talks about woe and, you know, exile, all this sadness and gloom. And then all of a sudden, chapter 40 opens up and it's the complete opposite, where there is this sense of hope, this sense of comfort for God's people. And by virtue of that, you know, scholars are saying it cannot be the same author for both sections of the book. But we understand when we look at how the prophets, I mean, they will talk about, they would lament, but at the same time, they'll always insert that element of hope. And that's what we see happening here in the book of Isaiah.
1: Yeah, the messages of Isaiah seem to mix together judgment or the hope of salvation. And some sections have more of the judgment, the first part of the book, and the other part of the book has more of the hope of salvation, the joy of salvation. You know, we should realize that human beings, they may go from singing the blues to shouting hosannas. That's part of the spectrum of human experience.
0: That's it. That's the reality.
1: Yeah. And so there's no real reason to say that Isaiah didn't write all this except some preconceived projections we would put into it. But there's definitely a change of tone, as you've said. There's this moving from devastation and destruction and warning, judgment upon Judah, judgment upon Syria, judgment upon Assyria, judgment upon Babylon. But even there, there's these glimmers of hope that come through all the time, don't they?
0: And that's the beauty about God. He will tell you what's going to happen as a result of our choices, but he hasn't abandoned us. Mm. He inserts the element of hope.
1: Okay. So when we look at these passages, What stands out for you in these first few verses here that you just read, verses 1 through 5? Let's take verses 1 and 2, for example. What does this say? Again, comfort, comfort ye my people, says your God. Speak tenderly to Jerusalem and cry for her, that her warfare is ended, her iniquity is pardoned, and she has received from the Lord's hand double for all her sins. What is this message for us?
0: For what I draw from this is that God was basically talking to the children of Judah at that time to say, whatever you have been through, the time has come for that to come to an end. Mm-hmm. And so he says, rest assured that in terms of the herald who's going to bring the message, comfort my people, speak comfort to Jerusalem. It sounds as though like a young man who is, you know, trying to woo a young lady into probably, you know, committing her life and, you know, being getting married, spend the rest of their life together. That's the connotation that comes from this whole idea of speaking comfort. And so here the prophet is asked by God to speak to Israel, to assure them, even they may have a little doubt about what we've been through. He's saying, rest assured that the promise that I'm going to share with you is coming to pass. The time actually has come. Deliverance is here. You're going to come out of exile.
1: When he says, my people, is that different than the people or your people, Isaiah?
0: I think God was deliberate in sending this message through his prophet. He's reminding them of the covenant promise that he has made with them, that regardless of what happens, you know, I'm still going to love you. You're still my people. And by virtue of that, that they have that sense of God calling them back into that deep relationship that he wants to have with them in that covenant.
1: And they were going to go through some stuff because of their rebellion. They would suffer the devastation of attacks. They would be conquered. They would be taken into exile. But he says there's a time when the exile is going to come to an end.
0: That's right.
1: And this is the message of hope that comes. Her warfare is ended. Her iniquity is pardoned.
0: Exactly. And it's just like a similar thing with us in this present dispensation, going through all these trials and tribulation. There will come a time, too, when for us, you know, the exile will be over. Mm-hmm. Exile of sin will be over. And that sense of deliverance will come.
1: There may have been an occasion when you might, that we just put this in the future, when you might have to discipline one of your sons, you know. But after the discipline, you always want to restore the relationship. You want to make sure that they're brought even closer.
0: That's right.
1: Now, I love the part where it says here in verse 2, it's the text says, Isaiah 40, verse 2, that her iniquity is pardoned. What is that pointing to?
0: Forgiveness. Sins are, you know, taken away. So in other words, there's nothing between us. There should be nothing between us and God, as it were, because he has dealt with whatever was separating us from him.
1: Is there anything sweeter than forgiveness?
0: Absolutely nothing. Nothing.
1: It's so wonderful to know that no matter what we've done, no matter where we've been, God says, you know, I'm going to forgive you. And then the joy here, there's something about double. There's God's multiplication addition here that takes place.
0: Mm-hmm.
1: She has received from the Lord's hand double for all her sins. There was the judgment that seemed strong, but there would be double the forgiveness, double the mercy, double the grace.
0: And that's the beauty about it. God's love, his grace, his mercy always outdoes anything that we've been through.
1: Now, let's go a little further. Verses 3, 4, and 5. A voice cries in the wilderness, prepare the way of the Lord. Make straight in the desert a highway of our God. Every valley shall be lifted up, every mountain and hill should be made low. That uneven ground should become level, and the rough places a plain. And the glory of the Lord shall be revealed, and all flesh shall see it together. For the mouth of the Lord has spoken. Now, this sounds like an entourage. This sounds like royalty coming and you have

0: When he would go to visit a village, they would prefix the roads going to the village. So people used to joke about, please come to our village, that way our roads will get fixed. So, you know, but this point about, you know, the valleys and making the roads straight, it's talking about obstacles, isn't it? Removing obstacles.
1: Anything that prevents, you know, God's mission from being accomplished here. Yeah.
0: Now, God's people were taken into exile in Babylon and later Persia. To get back home would be a journey full of obstacles.
1: Mountains and all of that.
0: Yeah.
1: Yes.
0: Mountains, deserts, all kinds of obstacles. And God says, you know, make it easier. God does not want to make our lives any harder than we make them. You know, he really wants to find a smooth path for us. We're so bullheaded, we like to go the hard way. But sure, there's a narrow way, but God doesn't want it to be any more difficult than it needs to be for us.
1: That's correct. And it says the glory of the Lord shall be revealed and all the flesh shall see together. This coming back, as it were, or new Exodus, which, you know, because this sounds similar to the children of Israel leaving Egypt. God was basically saying, my presence is going to be with you. So in spite of what happens, I am going to be with you on this journey.
0: Hmm. This passage reminds us of Exodus 33, where Moses calls out to God and wants to actually see God. He wants to see God's glory. And God refrains. And in Exodus 33, I'd just like to read a little bit here from verses 18 and following. Moses said, I pray, show me your glory. And God said unto him, I will make my goodness pass before you. So, you know, some of us have said, boy, if you could just see God, if I could see what God is like, you know, we love the physical being. But God seems much more interested in revealing his character. He says, I'll show my goodness to and graciousness to pass before you. And I'll proclaim before you my name, the Lord. And I'll be gracious to whom I'll be gracious. And I'll show mercy on whom I will show mercy. And Moses says, but I can't see your face. God is much more interested in us knowing his character, isn't he, than anything else?
1: Correct. And so the things that he does in our lives is actually revealing his presence, that he is with us, because we see his love, his mercies, you know, his forgiveness day after day. His blessings, as a songwriter says, and the Bible says, new every morning.
0: Hmm.
1: That's how he reveals himself.
0: So there's a connection between character and glory?
1: Definitely. It's intricately linked. In fact, God reveals his glory through his character. And so, you know, his character who doesn't change, his manifestation of his love, all these things are a revelation, really, of his glory.
0: In fact, in the Gospels, sometimes the glory of God, the glory of Jesus, is his suffering and cross and his resurrection.
1: That's
0: so again, it's the revelation of God's character. It's interesting to notice that Isaiah chapter 52, if we could just jump over there for a moment, Isaiah 52, verse 10, says, the Lord has bared his holy arm before the eyes of all the nations, and all the earth, nations of the earth to the ends of the earth will see the salvation of the Lord. So God, I think, to save his people has something to do with his glory, something to do with, it's not just, you know, we would want to paint the Shekinah glory with the angels all around the heavenly throne room. Yes, that's the glory of God. But also his plan of salvation is glorious.
1: It's also a manifestation of his glory.
0: Mm, mm.
1: Because again, it reveals his character of love, wanting none of us to be, you know, be lost, but all of us to be saved.
0: Mm-hmm. So back in Isaiah chapter 40 here, when it talks about making the way straight and the glory of the Lord, there's also this emphasis on his presence, isn't there, and his word in this passage.
1: And so what we see here is that back again, jumping back, because it's very hard to discuss this and not go back to Exodus. So when the Lord would say, you know, build me a sanctuary that I would dwell among you. And then that's Exodus.

0: 25, verse 8. And then in verse 16, it talks about the Ark of the Covenant, and then the Ten Commandments were placed in the inside of it. So they had God's presence and his word. Mm. As time progressed, you know, Israel wandered from it. But then God is saying here, again, you have my word. You're going to come out of exile. You also have my presence. I am going to be with you.
1: Verse 8 of Isaiah 40, the grass withers, the flower fades, but the word of our God will stand forever.
0: Amen.
1: You're a preacher. You could go somewhere with that one.
0: That's right. Regardless of what happens, we can trust the word of God. It shall come to pass. It shall come to pass.
1: It's too bad that too often we turn from God's word to other things that are quite temporary. Mm-hmm. They may provide a distraction or a temporary comfort, but the real comfort of God's presence, as you said, and his presence through the word and teaching through the word. Mm-hmm. Okay, let's go to a little bit further, because it seems like there's this call for some messengers, some heralds, some announcers. We have at the beginning, you know, okay, Isaiah, you comfort my people. And then in verse 3, a voice cries. And verse 6, a voice says. And now let's go to verse 11. Get ye up to a high mountain, O Zion, herald of good tidings. Lift up your voice with strength. O Jerusalem, herald of good tidings, lift it up. Fear not. Say to the cities of Judah, behold your God. Can you say a little bit about this idea of there's people who will declare, who will announce?
0: That's right. And just to back up a little bit, we could see that time with the herald prepare the way of the Lord with John the Baptist, who was a forerunner of Jesus. But also, as you just read verse 9, interestingly enough, when you look at the context of verse 9 in Hebrew, it connotes the idea that this is a female who is actually the herald here. And so we see here that a female is used to declare this message of hope. Here is your God. All right. And when you read further down, when you look at also the Gospels, you can also tie this again. So here we have this female declaring the revelation or this important message about Israel leaving out of exile and God is with them. And then when you go to the New Testament, you cannot help again but to see here Anna, who is the prophetess who is at the temple, right? And you also have Simeon. So what we see here is that there is a male and a female herald in Isaiah. And then we see a male and female working in partnership in the New Testament. When you go to look at Luke chapter 2 and verse 38, and they talk about the redemption of Israel has arrived when Jesus is brought to the temple. And so it sends the message that, you know, God's ideal is for men and women, male and female, to work in partnership in heralding the good news of salvation.
1: Let me just read a little from Luke 2, verse 37, a description of the prophetess Anna, the daughter of Phanuel. And this is an elderly woman, you know. God still can use some of us with a few years. An elderly woman, it says a woman of great age, and she lived with her husband, et cetera, et cetera. She's a widow. Till she was 84, she didn't depart from the temple, worshiping and fasting with prayer night and day. And coming up at that very hour, she gave thanks to God and spoke of him to all who were looking for the redemption of Jerusalem. So here we have an elderly woman who God uses to proclaim, to announce, to herald the coming of the Messiah.
0: Mm-hmm. And interestingly enough, so his coming was heralded by a woman, and then when Jesus dies on the cross and he's resurrected, again we see here a woman in the person of Mary Magdalene who is given this message, right? John chapter 20, verses 17 and 18. Let me just quickly read that here. It says, Jesus said to her, do not cling to me, for I have not yet ascended to my Father, but go to my brethren and say to them, I am ascending to my Father and your Father and to my God and your God. Mary Magdalene came and told the disciples that she had seen the Lord and that he had spoken these things to her. So a woman declares the arrival of the Messiah. And here we have a female again declaring that the Lord has resurrected.
1: And perhaps by extension, we could apply this to say that men and women need to be proclaiming the second coming, the next arrival of the Messiah.
0: Amen to that. Amen to that.
1: And the declaration, what is being heralded, the message is clear. Look at verse Isaiah chapter 40, verse 11. He shall feed his flock like a shepherd. He will gather the lambs in his arms. He will carry them in his bosom and gently lead those that are with young. And then there's a shift, this caring shepherd, and now we see a description of the Creator.
0: That's right.
1: Who has measured the waters in the hollow of his hand and marked off the heavens with a span, enclosed the dust of the earth in a measure, and weighed the mountains in scales and the hills in a balance? Who has directed the Spirit of the Lord, or as his counselor has instructed him? You know, there's this beautiful description of Creator God.
0: And I can't help but to think about Job's experience You know, God would bring this barrage of rhetorical questions to him, and he was left speechless, as it were.
1: And this, so it seems to me that it's very important for us to keep in mind the Creator dimension of Christian faith, whether we say Sabbath is celebrating the Creator, whether we remember that if he's the Creator, then he can create in me a clean heart. The Creator dimension permeates Christianity, doesn't it?
0: That's correct. And I mean, even when we get saved, it's that sense of recreation again that takes place. So his creative power continues throughout.
1: And that's a message that fits in these times when human mechanistic evolution is more and more prominent. The Bible calls us back to worship the Creator. And we could add to this, the opposite of that is idolatry.
0: Correct. And so, you know, we no longer necessarily build a shrine and bow down. Most people don't. But the truth is that anything that gets between us and God, so a job, you know, the pursuit of an education, money, materialism, whatever it is that gets between us and God, becomes an idol.
1: When we look at a little further in Isaiah chapter 40 here, we see this beautiful combination of an emphasis on the power of God and on the mercy of God. Mm-hmm. You know, if he was only merciful but not powerful, it would be kind of not effective. But if he's powerful and not merciful, we've got another problem.
0: That's
1: right. But there's this blending together.
0: And it's a beautiful one where, you know, it talks about God comforting his people, his mercy, but then his power, his permanence in Isaiah 40, verse 3, his mercy again in verses 9 through 11, the good news of deliverance, then his power in verses 12 through 26. That is, you know, idols cannot be compared to him. He stands in a class by himself.
1: As we move towards wrapping up the chapter, are there some other things you'd want to draw our attention to in this wonderful 40th chapter of Isaiah?
0: Well, verse 31 is something that jumps out. You know, those who wait upon the Lord shall renew their strength. They shall mount up with wings as eagles. I see you want to say something. Get it?
1: Yeah. Can we go back and read? Could you read for us 28 through 31, these marvelous concluding verses?
0: So it says here, Isaiah 40, verse 28, have you not known? Have you not heard? The everlasting God, the Lord, the creator of the ends of the earth, neither faints nor is weary. His understanding is unsearchable. He gives power to the weak, and to those who have no might, he increases strength. Even the youths shall faint and be weary, and the young men shall utterly fall. But those who wait on the Lord shall renew their strength. They shall mount up with wings like eagles. They shall run and not be weary. They shall walk and not faint. Regardless of what you're going through, regardless of how you think you've messed up, there is a God who has mercy, and he wants to forgive us and restore us into a relationship. We need to trust God's word. Place your trust in God.
1: Amen. Well, thank you so much to our guests, Pastor and Professor Rodney Palmer. Rodney, thank you so much.
0: Pleasure.
1: And to each of us, may we find that comfort that Rodney has just spoken about. We invite you to join us again next time. But until then, today and every day, let's continue to pursue the God of the Scriptures.
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3: 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And Jesus saith unto him, See thou tell no man, but go thy way, show thyself to the priest, and offer the gift that Moses commanded for a testimony unto them.
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8: Now, what vehicle do you think the devil might suggest to unify society? What vehicle might the beast power use to unite the entire world? Maybe history will give us a lesson. The Roman Empire was falling apart. The Roman Empire was crumbling. And as it was, Constantine, the pagan Roman emperor, tried to unite church and state. In an attempt to save his empire, Constantine turned to religion. I wonder, in a world that has a shaky foundation, in a world that is falling apart, could it possibly be that the world at a time of economic, political crisis, natural disasters, at a time with the threat of thermonuclear war and viruses and pandemics, at a time of such uncertainty, could it be that men and women would turn to religion as the savior of the world? That happened back in the days of Constantine, but something more specific. Constantine attempted to blend pagan ideas and ideas from Christianity. And one of those things that he attempted to do was establish a common day of worship as a day of rest and peace for the world. Constantine passed the first Sunday law, and then the church, through its decrees and through its councils, reinforced that Sunday law decree. Arthur Wingle, in a book called Paganism in Our Christianity, page 145, makes this remarkable statement. The church made a sacred day of Sunday, largely because it was the weekly festival of the sun, for it was a definite Christian policy. Now notice, definite Christian policy, to take over the pagan festivals endeared to the people by tradition and give them Christian significance. A common day of worship had the potential then to unite a divided world. And a common day of worship could be the very strategy that Satan is using at a time of enormous crisis in attempt to unite the world. Since the change of the Bible Sabbath was instituted by a church-state union in the early centuries, worship on the first day of the week really is a sign of papal authority. To change the law of God from the Sabbath, the seventh day, worshiping the Creator, someone or some group must have authority that is falsely assumed to be higher than God's authority. How did this change of the Bible Sabbath ever take place? It took place in the early centuries through an amalgamation, union of church and state, where pagan practices were brought in. That's how it took place. And the church actually acknowledges this. The Church of Rome claims that Sunday is really the mark of its ecclesiastical authority. Look, here's Louis Gaston Segur in his book Plain Talk About Protestantism Today, published in London, 1874. He says, "Thus the observance of Sunday by Protestants is a homage they pay, in spite of themselves, to the authority of the Catholic Church." See, the church changed the Sabbath falsely from the seventh day of the week that was written with the finger of God on the tables of stone, never to be changed, when God said, remember it. The church changed it in the early centuries to accommodate paganism in a divided empire that was falling apart. Could that ever happen again? We shall see. Now, notice, this statement goes on. Of course, the Catholic Church in the American Quarterly Review says, continuing, of course, the Catholic Church claims that the change was her act. That's the change of the Sabbath. And the act is the mark of her ecclesiastical power and the authority in religious matters. So the beast power that rose out of Rome is identified as the papacy, the Roman Church, not certainly an individual pope, but the system that grew out of there. Are there many Roman Catholics that love Christ? There are. Are there many that have never heard these things? Some possibly watching this broadcast? Absolutely, certainly. Do they have the mark of the beast today? Definitely not. Nobody today has the mark of the beast. What does Revelation 14 predict? Revelation 14 is God's final call to come out of every law-breaking church. Revelation 14 is God's appeal not to receive the mark of the beast. It comes from the heart of a loving God, a heart of God that overflows with love for you and for me, the heart of a God that wants you saved, the heart of a God that wants you with him in eternity more than anything else. The mark of the beast is the change of the Sabbath, substituting man's authority for God's authority. So the issue is much more than the issue of a day. Some people say to me, what difference does a day make? It's the issue of authority. Does any human power have the authority to change the very law of God? It's an issue of worship. Who do we worship, the Creator or the creature? Whose laws are supreme, the laws of man or the laws of God? Though no one has the mark of the beast today, Revelation predicts that there will come a time of international crisis, and that at that point, the Pope will emerge as the moral leader of the world. At that point, the vehicle to unite the world will be used to accomplish this goal of world unification, and that's going to be Sunday worship. Pope Benedict XVI, in June 6, 2012, said this. You say, well, how could that ever happen? Look at this encyclical. He says, the demands of work can't bully people out of needed time off. And then he goes on to say, Sunday must be a day of rest for everyone. Notice, not only for Catholics, but for everyone. Why? So people can be free to be with their families and with God. By defending Sunday, one defends human freedom. So here the Pope of Rome is suggesting that Sunday should be a day off. It should be a day for social interaction. He even says it should be a day for nations to rest so the earth can rest in a time of climate change. He also says it should be a day with our families and a day of worship. So the Pope, who's emerging as the great moral leader of the world at a time of insecurity and international crisis, suggests that Sunday, the first day of the week, can be one of those vehicles that unites all humanity. He goes on to say, Sunday is the day of the Lord and of man. Well, the Bible says that the Sabbath is the Lord's day. Mark chapter 2, verse 27 and 28, it says, the Son of Man is Lord of the Sabbath. Luke chapter 6, verse 5 says, the Son of Man is Lord of the Sabbath. Matthew 12, verse 8 says, the Son of Man is Lord of the Sabbath. I go on with the quote. The Pope says, Sunday is the day of the Lord and of man, a day which, notice the word again, everyone must be able to be free, free for the family and free for God. So the Pope presents the Sabbath that he calls Sunday, the Sunday Sabbath, not the true Bible Sabbath, but he presents that as a day of freedom. So the idea is the whole world unites and there is freedom for everybody, freedom from work, freedom to be with your family, freedom to worship God. What about those that eventually conscientiously could not go along? Ellen White, in the book Great Controversy, pages 592 and onward, makes this observation. She really echoes the words of Revelation 13 about the beast and no man being able to buy or sell. She expands on that. She says, those who honor the Bible Sabbath will be denounced as enemies of law and order, as breaking down the moral restraints of society, causing anarchy and corruption, and calling down the judgments of God upon the earth. Their conscientious scruples will be pronounced obstinacy. In other words, they'll be called stubborn because they don't go along with the majority. Stubbornness and contempt of authority. They will be accused of disaffection toward the government, as and more decided. The law will be invoked against commandment keepers. They will be threatened with fines and imprisonment. And some will be offered positions of influence and other rewards and advantages as inducements to renounce their faith. Isn't this exactly what Revelation 13 says? It says, unless they receive the mark of the beast, they cannot buy, they cannot sell, that eventually a death decree will hang over their head, but God's people will be sealed for eternity. In this time of crisis, rather than accepting the mark of human authority, rather than accepting a false Sabbath, God's people indeed will be sealed for eternity. Jesus said in John chapter 14, verse 15, if you love me, do what? If you love me, do what? Keep my commandments. In the heart of those commandments is God's seal. Now, seals were used in ancient times to notarize or attest to the authenticity of documents. Every king would have his seal. Every political leader would have their seal. And when they stamped that seal, they stamped authenticity upon a document. The seal indicated that the document was genuine. Now, to be authentic, a seal can contain various elements. Many seals, not all of them, had at least three. The name of the sealer, the title of the sealer, the territory of the sealer. The seal, in essence, had to identify the one whose authority it was. In Isaiah chapter 8, verse 16, the Bible says, bind up the testimony and seal the law among my disciples. So God's seal is found in the heart of his law. In Exodus chapter 20, verse 8, 9, and 11, we find that the Sabbath, right in the center of God's law, has the identifying characteristics of the seal. Remember the Sabbath to keep it holy. 6 days you shall labor and do all your work. But the seventh day is the Sabbath of the Lord your God. For in 6 days, the Lord, he is our sealer. He is the one who has authority. He's the Lord. He is the maker of heavens and earth. That's his title, the maker of heavens and earth, the creator. And what did he create? Here's his territory, the sea and all that in them is. He rests the seventh day. Therefore, the Lord blesses the Sabbath day and hallows it. Let's look at it this way. Here are the elements of the authentic seal found in the heart of God's law. It has the name or the originator of the seal. He's the Lord your God. Check it off. It has the title of the sealer. He's the one who made, or he's the creator. Another check. It's his territory, the heavens and earth.

0: here in the book of Revelation, there are two worships. Worship of the Creator, coming and worshiping Him on the Sabbath, entering into that Sabbath rest, resting from our works, trusting in His, resting in His grace, resting in the one that made us, having a sense that we're not some speck of cosmic dust, but He created us, He made us, He fashioned us. We are anchored in Him. We are sons and daughters of the King of the universe, the Creator. We rest in the fact He created us. We rest in the fact that He redeemed us. We rest in the fact that He's coming again for us. True Sabbath worship is worship of the Creator, but there's also worship of the beast. The acceptance of a counterfeit Sabbath that's a substitute that came into the church in the time of compromise that will be a vehicle of unity in the last days with a church-state union. The Bible says, Revelation 7, verse 1 and 2, do not harm the earth, the sea, or the trees till we've sealed the servants of God in their foreheads. Now notice, the seal is received only in the forehead. Why? Because the forehead is a symbol of reason. It's a symbol of conscience. It's a symbol of judgment. It's a symbol of the freedom of choice. God never coerces. The devil either deceives you by putting the mark of the beast in the forehead, or he deceives you by putting it on your hand. That is to say, he pressures you. He can coerces you. But God never pressures the seal of God. So the plagues do not fall on the earth, the seven last plagues, until the message of God goes out, leading men and women back to Jesus, leading them to the authority of Scripture, leading them to worship Him as Creator. Jesus respects our freedom to choose, and He invites us to let Him shape our mind with the things of eternity. So we cannot be moved from the anchor of our faith in the very Word of God. The mark of the beast is received in the forehead or in the hand, indicating that people are either intellectually convinced and by the choice they make to accept Satan's lies, or they are forced against their will to accept the mark of the beast through an economic boycott or the threat of death. Satan's last deception, fueled by spiritualism, fueled by false miracles at a time of international crisis, will undermine the law of God, undermine the authority of the Creator. The Sabbath was a sign given at creation for all mankind. Satan hates the Creator. He hates the fact that Jesus can create and He cannot. And so he's attacked Christ. He's attacked the Creator. He's attacked the authority of creation. The great controversy between good and evil will bring all humanity to a test. And that's what these three cosmic messages are about. They're messages of love to your heart and to mine by a God that wants you with Him forever. Through Sabbath observance, we concede to God His position as Creator. We accept ours as creatures, and we open our hearts to serve Him as our Lord. The Sabbath places us in a special position of worship and loyalty to the Creator. That's why it is singled out as the keystone commandment, the sign or seal of the eternal, everlasting covenant. God wants the universe to behold in His people the triumph of grace. Church and state will unite. Like in the days of Constantine, like in the days of the Dark Ages, the powerful church will superimpose its laws on humanity. State powers, government powers, political powers, desiring to forego a crisis with this world falling apart, thinking indeed that if they unify, God's blessing will be upon the world. Satan fuels this false revival with counterfeit miracles. The sick are miraculously healed. Now, God's going to work miracles at the time of the end. Don't misunderstand me. But the devil is going to use false miracles. How do you tell the difference between the false and the true? In genuine miracles, we are always led back to obedience. In false miracles, men and women are led to be emboldened in disobedience. Disobedience to the laws of health and every nerve and tissue in their body. Disobedience to the law of God, including the Sabbath. Genuine miracles lead us to allegiance to God and accept His authority in genuine obedience. False miracles lead us to be emboldened in the sensational, caught up in the miraculous rather than the clear teachings of the living Word of God. God is looking for a group of people who demonstrate the triumph of His grace in the darkest hours of Earth's history. The light of Jesus' grace is going to shine through His people in the most fierce times of persecution. Just like Jesus on the cross trusted the Father in darkness, they, through their faith of Jesus living in their hearts, because their faith in Christ brings the faith of Christ into their lives, because the Spirit of Christ lives within them, they are strengthened and empowered. It is written of this group of people, Revelation 14, verse 12, here is the patience of the saints. Where are they? Here are those that keep the commandments of God and the faith of Jesus. They are God's honor convoy. They are God's light in a world of darkness. They are God's people. A number of years ago, 1741, you remember the story of the writing of Handel's Messiah. You may have, at Christmas time or some other time of the year, listened to that fabulous, fabulous orchestra rendition with the choruses and the choirs singing Handel's Messiah, and your heart thrilled with that, but you may not be aware of the story behind the writing of Handel's Messiah. At the time that Handel wrote the Messiah, he was quite discouraged. In fact, he was quite depressed. He was bankrupt, or near bankrupt. He had a few dollars left, but very, very little. The creditors were coming after him. He was right on the verge of bankruptcy. His health had really broken. He hadn't had much success in the last musical scores that he wrote. He was about ready to give up. But as he was, he began to think of Jesus. And he read the book of Revelation. And as he read the book of Revelation, he was impressed with Revelation 11, verse 15. The kingdoms of this world have become the kingdoms of our Lord and of His Christ. He shall reign forever and ever and ever in the darkness that comes in the future. When we hang on by faith in the time of greatest challenges, this promise will inspire our hearts as it inspired Handel's heart. The kingdoms of this world have become the kingdoms of our Lord and of His Christ, and He shall reign forever and ever. Handel continued to read. And he read Revelation 19, 6, and I heard as it were the voice of a great multitude as the sound of many waters and as the sound of mighty thunder saying, Hallelujah, for our Lord our God omnipotent reigns. You remember that from Handel's Messiah. Hallelujah, the Lord our God omnipotent reigns. When the beast power enforces his will upon humanity, we can sense that we are on the winning side, that the power of the living Christ will deliver us, and one day He will reign. Handel read further, Jesus is King of Kings. Jesus is Lord of Lords. He then began to write. And as he wrote, it was as if his pen was divinely guided, and it was. When one of his associates, a servant, came in, after Handel had finished the Messiah in a very short amount of time, George Frederick Handel's head was in his hands. He looked up with tears coming down his face, and he said, I did think I saw heaven open and saw the very face of God. Jesus comes. He streams down the card of the sky. One day, you and I will see the face of God. Hang on, my brother. Hang on, my sister. Maybe for you, the time of trouble is right now. Maybe for you, the time of trouble is in your home. Maybe for you, the time of trouble is with your health. Maybe for you, the time of trouble is with your finances. But you're going through some time of trouble right now. And you might say to me, Pastor, don't talk to me about a future time of trouble because I'm overwhelmed now. One day Jesus will come. Look beyond what is to what will be. Look beyond the darkness to the light that is dawning in your life through Christ right now. Cling to the promise. This life is not all there is. Jesus Christ is coming again. He will stream down the corridors of time. He is our blessed hope.
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5: This is It Is Written. I'm John Bradshaw. Thanks for joining me. This is part three of our five-part series, Conspiracy, More Than Just a Theory. There is a massive conspiracy playing out in the world today. Its effects are being felt right around the globe. It's spoken of in the Bible, and it affects every last one of us.

There are a lot of conspiracy theories today, and one in particular has gained a great amount of traction over the last several decades. It centers in a very isolated location, said to be a hotbed of paranormal activity. It's one of the most secretive, one of the most mysterious places in all of the United States. It could easily be said in all of the world. And the secrecy which enshrouds this place has given rise to one of the biggest conspiracy theories you will ever hear. About 80 miles northwest of Las Vegas, Nevada, is a place the LA Times referred to as the Holy Grail for conspiracy theorists, a U.S. Air Force military installation. It's a real location, and it's a busy place. Things happen here. Exactly what isn't really known. In 1955, the site was selected for testing the U-2 spy plane, and since then, many other aircraft have been tested here. The A-12, which could travel at 2,000 miles an hour and take clear pictures of things on the ground from 90,000 feet. Its successor, the SR-71 Blackbird, was tested here as well, as was the F-117 Nighthawk stealth fighter. Research, development, and testing are carried out here at this very remote location by the government of the United States. There's a lot of security surrounding the area. Cameras, guards, barriers, and helicopter patrols. Even though we have no intention of getting any closer than we're allowed, there's no doubt Uncle Sam knows we're here. He does not want people getting too close.

0: A large amount of UFO sightings have been reported in the area. Now, many of these have been explained by those who do the explaining as aircraft flights. The U-2 spy plane was tested, apparently, at Area 51, flies much, much higher than conventional aircraft, and so that was given as a reason for some of the strange things seen in the sky. Visitors come here from all around the world, but at the end of the day, on military installation, what takes place there is highly secretive and under a blanket of immense security, much like many other military installations around the world. In fact, the U.S. government only acknowledged officially the existence of a base at Area 51 for the first time just a few years ago. It's that kind of secrecy that has led many people to speculate that there has to be more going on at Area 51 than simply mundane, everyday military operations. It has been claimed that the United States government keeps aliens or the remains of aliens at Area 51. The legend goes that late at night on the 4th of July, 1947, a UFO crashed near Roswell, New Mexico, and that the remains of that crash, the UFO and its occupants, were brought to Area 51. The main runway is 4.5 miles long for a runway. Janet flights come and go from here, shuttling workers between the military installation and various locations. So the question that gets asked is this: how much of this is simply the world's last remaining superpower doing what it needs to do to maintain and develop its military capability? And how much of this is a cover-up, a conspiracy, a concerted effort on the part of those in power to keep the truth about aliens and flying saucers from the people? I wanted to ask someone with a unique understanding of the area. Pat Travis owns Little Alien, a diner and watering hole that's been here in Rachel, Nevada for years. Pat knows the area as well as pretty much anyone, and she's seen a lot of people come and go in their pursuit for the truth about Area 51. How did this whole Area 51 thing get started?
1: Well, that started a long time ago, but they have been able to test all kinds of things. The stealth was proved from there. And if the world had known what the stealth could do when it went on its first mission, we would not have accomplished what we did. I'm proud to be part of the secrecy that's there. So many things have been developed there. Probably by the time we knew about the stealth, it's probably old. That's what I can say.
0: That explains much of what people consider to be the interesting phenomena.
1: Testing, yes. No, I believe that we work side by side with aliens. Can I prove it to you? No. But I have that feeling.
0: Now, people come here from all around the world hoping to see lights in the sky and objects up there. Do the locals see odd things
1: flying around? We have all seen a few strange things. One of my employees and I actually were sitting outside early one morning drinking coffee, and we saw something we could not explain in the sky. And that was in the morning. So I have no idea what they're testing. You know, maybe what I saw a long time ago, maybe it was a drone. I have no idea, but I know that there should not have been anything flying in the area where there was something flying.
0: Can you describe what that was?
1: It

0: was a saucer-shaped vehicle. That's the best I can say, in an area where there is no flying as a general. But there was something there that night. And my niece and I watched it do maneuvers for 20 minutes. Can I prove it to you? No. We know where it was. It was marked. There is a record of where the sighting was, height, and so we could about judge how big it was.
1: I'm really interested in your perspective because you live out here. You're truly a local. What do the locals think is happening over the hill on the range?
0: We do not discuss any of it because it is a top security area. And believe it or not, all of us that live here, somebody may know something, but none of us discuss it at all. Because if it was one of our neighbors and something was said wrong, they could lose their job over just a slight. And it actually came really close to happening. Someone told reporters that a man that used to live in the double wide house trailer that's right up here worked in Area 51. He was a truck driver. That's all he was. But he came really close to losing his entire security clearance because of what someone stated. They reworked his entire security clearance. And, you know, we try and keep our neighbors in that secure place. It's just like the security guards that are at the gate. We ask people not to take their pictures, not to do these things. These are men and women that have a job to do. Is it secure? Yes. Do they have to do this? Definitely. Because we probably don't want to know all the things that go on out there. And that would be my best estimation of that one.
1: Tell me something about the people that get attracted to this area.
0: There are people from every country in the world. Of course, you spoke to some people from Italy this morning. If you look at the dollar bills on my ceiling, you will see dollar bills that have been put up on my ceiling from every country in the world. And it's always fun to talk to some of them. Language barriers, you know what? You can point to things. They know what a cup of coffee is. So we can get by.
1: So you're here in this area where they're essentially on the extraterrestrial highway and you see something. What goes through your mind?
0: Nothing. It's exciting when you see something that you can't explain, but that's okay. I wonder every day, how did everything get created? I wonder why I was brought here and why I feel compelled to be here, why I get up every morning and I feel happy, even if I know that something else. I have two employees out sick right now. So somebody has to cover it. I don't have a problem doing that. I love the people that I've employed over the years. Some have been disasters. Some have been absolutely awesome. You know what? We have such a close family of friends. And that's the best I can tell you.
1: Pat, thank you. Thank you very much. We'll be right back with more in just a moment.
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1: Thanks for joining me on It Is Written. So, you have secrecy, the government, unexplained phenomena, just about everything you need to convince people that aliens are being kept here at Area 51 in Nevada, that the government is involved in some great conspiracy to keep people from knowing the truth. But do you have evidence? Well, no, really, you don't. Or maybe you have just enough evidence to keep the conspiracy theories alive and well. But there's a real conspiracy that people are missing, even though it's playing out right in front of our eyes. The tendency is to ignore it, even though the signs, the phenomena, are visible, measurable, and verifiable. To miss this one is to make a really big mistake. According to the Word of God, there was rebellion long ago in heaven of all places. Lucifer, whose name means light bearer, rebelled against God and wanted to receive worship. Isaiah records that Lucifer said, "I will be like the Most High," or "I will make myself like the Most High." Having led a third of heaven's angels in rebellion against God, Satan, which means adversary, came to the earth and lied to Adam and Eve about God, and then led our first parents into sin. Now you'll notice that in the same chapter, God intervened and he provided Adam and Eve with a way out of the mess that they were in. He provided them with the gift of repentance. Genesis 3:15, "And I will put enmity between you and the woman, and between your seed and her seed. He shall bruise your head, and you shall bruise his heel." In that verse, God promised that Jesus would come into the world. Humanity could be saved. Remember, saved from itself, saved from the result of its own, well, of our own rebellion. Adam and Eve chose to rebel against God, and God himself stepped in to say, "I want to give the human family a way out of this." And think of what that way out was. It was that which was agreed upon in the Council of Peace, Zechariah wrote about. Jesus would die for the sins of the world. So now the devil realizes that victory isn't assured. His goal is to ruin humanity. If he is to lose, then he'd do everything he could to cause everyone to lose. And he set out to bring as much pain as he could to the heart of God. So what has happened since that time is all part of the devil's campaign to ruin the world and drag humanity to the lowest depths possible. But let's think about where we are today as a world. The internet is awash with sin. Think about the hatred in the world. Why do you think it is that society is so divided in many ways? You would think that after being on the planet this long, human beings would have figured out how to get along with each other, how to bridge racial divides, how to work for the good of a country rather than for the good of a political party or a politician. And yet, well into the 21st century, even though there's an undeniable amount of good in the world, there is a massive amount of dysfunction and hate and evil. And that's because the devil has been goading people to live selfishly and without reference to God. It's a plan. A conspiracy to bring down the entire world. And now with the internet, the devil has what's probably his most effective tool ever. There was a time when we thought television was corrupting our minds. Now we carry so much more than a television with us wherever we go. Even though you can watch this program on the internet is a minefield. What the devil is doing is making it as easy as possible for you to be distracted from faith in God. As easy as possible and as accepted as possible. And today it's entirely acceptable to be distracted from faith. Fewer people than ever are members of a church. More people than ever claim no religious affiliation. I'll give you one more rather unsavory example of where we're going as a planet. Pornography has shown itself to be absolutely ruinous. Marriages are ruined. Minds are ruined. Families are ruined. Reputations are ruined. After 6,000 years of sin, Satan has succeeded in bringing society to the place where we promote this and make celebrities of those who make it. Freedom of speech? Freedom of sin is more like it. But keep in mind, when someone is being tempted to click on a link of that nature, it's because there's a real devil trying to lure that person into a real web of sin. The stakes are not small. They are immense. And the one who knows that the most, after God, is Satan. And how has the devil succeeded in getting us to where we are today? I'll answer that question and more in just a moment.

0: When an Italian priest told his congregation that he was going on a spiritual retreat, but was later rescued from a sinking cruise ship, he learned an important lesson. Truth matters. And the truth matters in the church. But a whole lot of what gets passed off as truth in the church today isn't. 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You'll visit captivating Italy, beautiful Bosnia. You'll see historical sites that attract people from around the world, and you'll discover how the church has been affecting things that don't originate in the Bible. Jesus said, "The truth shall make you free." As planet Earth marches relentlessly toward the end of time, deceptions are on the rise. But it's the will of Jesus, the way, the truth, and the life, to keep us in the safety of His Word. You want to avoid deception. Don't miss The Mouth of Truth on itiswritten.tv.
1: Thanks for joining me today on It Is Written. Just a moment ago, I asked how it is that the devil has been so successful in getting the world to where it is today. Well, think about this. When the devil used a serpent as a medium in the Garden of Eden and spoke to Eve, he said in Genesis 3, verse 1, "Has God indeed said, 'You shall not eat of every tree of the garden?'" Now, don't miss that. Did God really say that? Did God really suggest you shouldn't eat that fruit? In other words, you don't need to listen to God. Don't take what he says too seriously. He didn't really mean it. Just do whatever you want. Now, that's rebellion. Satan's rebellion in heaven resulted in one-third of the angels in heaven turning against God. When he brought his rebellion here to the earth, he tried to turn people away from God here as well. But how do you do that? Well, you have to turn them against the Word of God. God says it, but you don't have to take that seriously. That's what he did in the Garden of Eden. The Bible tells us that we are saved by grace through what? Through faith. And what is faith? To put it simply, faith is believing the Word of God and living according to the Word of God, expecting God's Word to do what it says it will do. That is faith. So when Satan said to Eve, "Did God really mean what he said?" he was encouraging her to manifest a lack of faith, distrust in God's Word, rebellion against God's Word. Think with me about what Jesus said in Matthew 19:17. Speaking to a man we've come to know as the rich young ruler, a man who asked him what good thing he needed to do in order to be saved, Jesus said, "If you want to enter into life, keep the commandments." In John 14:15, Jesus said, "If you love me, keep my commandments." Now be careful here. This isn't Jesus contradicting Paul. Salvation is by grace alone, through faith alone, in Christ alone. No one is saved by obedience. But God makes clear to us that the lives of saved people filled with the presence of Christ will be characterized by obedience. When you come to faith in God, your desire is to obey God. Satan knew that. He also knew that if he could lead people into sin, he'd be able to accomplish his aims. But how do you lead people into sin when the Bible so clearly warns us against sin? Listen to Jesus and you notice a thread running through his words. John 15:10. "If you keep my commandments, you will abide in my love, just as I have kept my Father's commandments and abide in his love." John was more than clear in 1 John 2 and verse 3. "And hereby we do know that we know him, if we keep his commandments." Matthew 4:4 speaks to this. After having been tempted to turn stones into bread, a ravenously hungry Messiah turns to the devil and says, "It is written, 'Man shall not live by bread alone, but by every word that proceeds from the mouth of God.'" So Satan turned his attack to the Word of God. Where's the respect for the Word of God today? Well, it's in rapid decline. In the late 19th century, modernism promoted the idea that religious and moral principles should not be the main influence in social progress. God was left out of the equation altogether. Charles Darwin claimed that human beings are the result of natural selection and not the product of a creator God. See what's happening? Between modernist thinkers and Charles Darwin, God suddenly becomes unimportant to our origins or to where we're going as a civilization. We can get by without God, we're told.

0: World Health Organization estimates that 125,000 abortions are performed a day around the world. Tens of thousands occur every month in the United States, even though even atheists know that the Bible says, "Thou shalt not kill." God speaks, yet we seem to be able to say, "I'm doing completely the opposite. That doesn't apply to me." Seems as though the devil has been highly successful in causing people to think his thoughts. Revelation 22:14, God says, "Blessed are they that do his commandments, that they may have right to the tree of life and may enter in through the gates into the city." It's been hundreds of years since the Catholic Church removed the commandment about worshiping idols from its teachings and replaced the missing commandment by dividing the commandment about coveting. Rome was also responsible for changing the weekly day of worship from the seventh day of the week to the first. God's commandments have been under attack historically, and they still are today. And this isn't like ignoring the speed limit or jaywalking. The wages of sin is death, Paul wrote. It's serious, but it's what Satan wants. Isaiah wrote in Isaiah 59:2 that sin separates a person from God. That's the aim. That's the agenda, to separate people from God. And if you could do that while convincing them it's harmless or fashionable or that times have changed or that the church is out of touch, then you've just succeeded in justifying rebellion against God. But is it ever justified? No, it's not. Not ever. And is it ever wise? Oh, no, of course it isn't ever wise. Is it ever necessary? Oh, no, it's not necessary. What would make perfect sense is to read the Word of God and say, "This is a God I can trust. This is a Savior who died for me. This is a Jesus who one day is coming back to take me to be with Him in heaven." Following God is the pathway to a glorious future, a bright future, a happy future. You can believe the propaganda, you can listen to the lies, you can be caught up in the conspiracy, or you can look into the face of Jesus and say, "Now that's somebody that I can love."
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0: So what's the answer to a conspiracy that's led people to feel free to obey basically whatever they want? Basically to obey themselves, which means to be their own God. What's the answer? Well, the answer is this: a radical commitment to God, a commitment to Jesus, and a complete surrender to Christ and to the Word of God, including the law of God. If God said it, that's enough. Now, how's that going with you? We're in a battle here on planet Earth, a real spiritual battle. Only as we surrender to the Word of God are we safe in the face of this relentless attack. Let's pray for that true surrender and pray that God would keep us safe, not just now, but always. Let's pray now. Our Father in heaven, caught up in this war, this battle, we turn to you. Jehoshaphat in the Bible was caught up in a battle. He knew he couldn't win, but he turned to you and he prayed and he said, "Our eyes are upon you." And so, Lord, that's what we say to you. We're looking in your direction. Friend, are your eyes on Jesus? If they're not, you'll be pushed this way and that, swayed this way and that. But if your eyes are on him, focusing on the risen Savior, looking upon a God who is love, and you'll receive his presence and his strength and his blessing, and this great God will live his life out in you. Lord, that's our prayer. Is it your prayer, friend? If it is, open your heart to God. Say to God, "Yes, God, that's my prayer. Yes, Lord, I want Jesus to be my Savior now and forever." Keep us, Lord, in this great conspiracy, this great battle. Thank you that when Jesus comes back, we will be able to say, "Victory. Victory is ours forever." We pray gratefully in Jesus' name. Amen. Thank you so very much for joining me. Looking forward to seeing you again next time. Until then, remember, it is written, man shall not live by bread alone, but by every word that proceeds from the mouth of God.

0: 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We hope you have been blessed and that your faith in God has been renewed. 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
1: Days ago, I was in California at a place called Weimar Institute for a series of talks that I was giving. And on a Friday afternoon, I took a long walk for about an hour out in the woods, just enjoying the day and getting my exercise and spending some time with Jesus, praying and thinking about the Bible. And I strongly sensed that God was talking to my heart, and He gave me four simple steps toward heaven. Steps to heaven, get into the kingdom of God. And I'd like to share those with you in this one and the next three talks after this. And the first step, it's very simple, it's very powerful. You don't have to do a lot, but it's based on Luke 11, verse 13, where Jesus said, "If you then, being evil, know how to give good gifts to your children, how much more shall your heavenly Father give the Holy Spirit to them that ask Him?" I don't know if you've ever really done this, if you've ever actually opened your mouth and prayed, "Dear God, dear Jesus, give me the Holy Spirit in my life." I encourage you to do that, to do what Jesus said. These four steps are things that we can do every day, and we need to do them every day. And so that's the first step. Number one, first step to heaven is to pray every day that Jesus will give you the Holy Spirit in your life. And if you'll do that, I promise you, things will start to happen. Your conscience will come alive. Your understanding of the Bible will become much deeper and powerful. And you'll be on the road to glory. So step number one, ask Jesus every day to give you the Holy Spirit. You won't be sorry.
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3: The Lord reigneth. He is clothed with majesty. The Lord is clothed with strength, wherewith He hath girded Himself. The world also established that it cannot be moved. Thy throne is established of old. Thou art from everlasting. The

0: Lord on high is mightier than the noise of many waters, yea, than the mighty waves of the sea. Thy testimonies are very sure. Holiness becometh thine house, O Lord, forever.
1: Ask and it shall be given you. Seek and ye shall find. Knock and it shall be opened unto you. For everyone that asketh receiveth, and he that seeketh findeth. And to him that knocketh it shall be opened. Or what man is there of you, whom if his son ask bread, will he give him a stone? Or if he ask a fish, will he give him a serpent? If ye then, being evil, know how to give good gifts unto your children, how much more shall your Father which is in heaven give good things to them that ask him?
2: For the law of the Spirit of life in Christ Jesus hath made me free from the law of sin and death.
3: Do you feel unease or uncomfortable about what your child is learning at school? 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If you answered yes to both of these questions, we'd like to offer a solution. 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With an excellent student-to-faculty ratio, principals taught 100% from the Bible, a caring atmosphere, and offering strong educational outcomes for students from kindergarten through 12th grade, this Christian school checks all the boxes. To learn more, call 661-871-1591. That's 661-871-1591.

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1: Hi, I'm Johnny Erickson Tada, and you will often hear me say that God uses one form of evil, that is suffering, in order to defeat another form of evil, and that is our sin. We already know it happened at the cross, but it occurs in the lives of Christians every day. For instance, I deal daily with chronic pain, and at times my pain feels like a lemon that God squeezes, revealing my cranky, crabby spirit and tendency to complain or grumble. If God did not use my pain to expose my sin, I might, like many of us, not be aware of the sin of which I'm capable. But we are not all the paragons of virtue that we would all like to think we are. And so, to shatter that myth, God uses suffering to expose the stuff of which we are made. It's why Romans chapter 5 says, "Rejoice in suffering." It's because suffering is the textbook that'll teach you who you really are, and, best of all, who you can be in Christ.
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6: Hello, listening friends. Would you like to hear an amazing fact? In 1899, a New York City taxicab driver, Jacob German, left his mark in history by becoming the first person in the United States to be cited for speeding in an automobile. German was a driver for the electric vehicle company, which leased its cars to be used as taxis in the bustling city. The car that German was driving was known as an Electrobat, which was a fully electric vehicle invented in 1894. There were about 60 Electrobats in 1899 operating as taxis in the New York City area, where speed limits for horses and cars was 8 miles an hour when traveling straight and 4 miles an hour on a turn. German was traveling at the lightning speed of 12 miles an hour. The officer who pulled him over, this speed demon, was so outraged he actually chased him down and pulled him over with his bicycle and arrested him and threw him in jail overnight. That's funny because you've got someone getting a speeding ticket for going 12 miles an hour and he gets pulled over by a bicycle policeman.
7: Well, I wonder if he had red car,
6: blue
7: yeah.
6: lights flashing on his his bike. But, you know, it makes me think about just you look at the cities today. And if that was speeding and they were worried about the traffic back then, it makes me think of a prophecy. Now, Nahum is not specifically talking about speeding cars, but just listen to this, friends. In the book of Nahum, you don't hear that quoted very often, one of the minor prophets, chapter 2, verse 4. The chariots rage in the streets. They jostle one another in the broad roads. They seem like torches. They run like lightning. It sounds like L.A.,
7: It
6: was around sundown. I think he's actually talking about the fall of Nineveh and the army that came in. But there is another passage in Daniel chapter 12, verse 4, talking about the last days. And it said, "But you, Daniel, shut up the words of this prophecy and seal the book until the time of the end. Many will run to and fro, and knowledge will increase." Think how far we've gone, Pastor Ross, in just about 100 years from that first speeding ticket to artificial intelligence and self-driving cars and you know, people, terrorism going to space. Mm-hmm. And Daniel said in the last days, knowledge will increase, and knowledge has increased exponentially more in the last 100 years than all of the history of man put together, which makes me think, We're living in the last days. And it's exciting because, you know, one of the prophecies of Jesus in Matthew chapter 24:14 said, "The gospel of this kingdom will be preached in all the world for a witness unto the nations, and then the end will come." And now with, you know, the internet and, you know, international communications and satellites, there's scarcely a place we can go in the world now where you can't connect and hear the gospel in almost any language.
7: You know, Pastor Doug, that reminds me of, well, an experience you had in Papua New Guinea, way out in the bush. You and the team, it actually makes me smile to think of it, you and the team were out there, and you're looking for a native house, just kind of a grass roof kind of hut thing, and you found the perfect spot, and you were going to do an amazing fact, and you walked up to the house, and you asked the person if you could film in front of the house, and the lady knew who you were because she was watching it on a cell phone. She was watching Amazing Facts.
6: Out in the jungle in the middle of New Guinea, and they were watching there.
7: That's just amazing.
6: It's so incredible. So, you know, the Bible tells us that Jesus in Revelation 14, chapter 14 of Revelation, verse 14, says Christ comes in the clouds. He's pictured. Before Jesus comes in the clouds, it depicts these three angelic messages that go to the world, and that's happening now. And maybe people would like to know, what are those messages, the last messages that go to the world before Jesus comes?
7: And you find that in Revelation chapter 14. We call it the three angels' messages, and it's the everlasting gospel that has to go to every nation, kindred, tongue, and people. Our study guide is called Angel Messages from Space, and that is a free offer for anyone who is watching or listening. Just call the number 800-835-6747, and you can ask for offer number 137 or ask for it by name. It's called Angel Messages from Space. You can also dial #250 on your smartphone, say Bible Answers Live, and ask for it that way, called Angel Messages from Space. Probably one of the most important messages. It's sort of God's last warning message to the world. You find it there in Revelation chapter 14. Well, before we go to the phone lines, let's have a word of prayer. Dear Father in heaven, we thank you once again for this opportunity to open up your word and study. And Lord, we always ask for your spirit to come and guide us here in the studio and be with those who are listening, wherever they might be, in their car or at home, and lead us, Lord, into a clearer understanding of Bible truth. For we ask this in Jesus' name. Amen.
6: Amen.
7: Our first caller this evening is Gary, listening in Illinois. Gary, you are on Bible Answers Live.
0: Thank you. I found two places in the Bible where Armageddon could be referenced. Revelation 16, the kings of the whole world are enticed by four demonic angels when the Euphrates River dries up, and they're taken to the place in the Hebrew called Armageddon. And then again in Revelation 20, this is the second resurrection, the one of the unrighteous dead. Once they resurrect from the grave, they attack New Jerusalem, and during the battle, God sends down fire and destroys them, I guess, second death. Mm-hmm. So which of these two is the real Armageddon? Are they both the same Armageddon? It doesn't seem like they are.
6: All right. First of all, the key to understanding Revelation chapter 16, where it talks about the Euphrates River drying up, to make way for the kings of the east, and these three unclean spirits gather the kings to battle. You'll go to the Old Testament, and King Saul goes to an evil spirit, and he then is killed in the battle the next day. Now, Saul had been trying to kill David, who was a type of Christ. The Battle of Armageddon is principally a battle between those who follow Christ and those who follow the devil. And, you know, even though King Saul was a Jew, he was killing the priests, and you know, sometimes the devil gets into the church. That's going to happen in the end, where through the guise of Christianity and false worship, the devil is going to bring about persecution. And Jesus said the day is coming, and this is, I think, John 16, those who kill you will think they're serving God. So the first stage of this battle between Christ and Satan is taking place prior to the second coming. It's a war. The final battle of the war is when Satan then tries to launch this final desperate attack at the end. So it's really one Armageddon reaches across the millennium between two wars.
7: Yeah, there are two phases. So the first phase takes place at the second coming of Christ, and the wicked then die what we call the first death.
6: Right.
7: The second part of the battle, which takes place at the end of the 1,000 years, it says death and hell and the devil and the wicked are thrown into the lake of fire, and they are no more. They are consumed by those fires. So that is the second part of the Battle of Armageddon, which is the final destruction of sin and sinners. And the earth is recreated after that. The earth is purified by fire. And then Revelation 21 talks about a new heavens and a new earth wherein dwells righteousness.
8: That's right.
7: You know, we do have a study guide called 1,000 Years of Peace that talks about what happens at the end of that 1,000 years. And we'll be happy to send it to anyone who calls and asks. The number is 800-835-6747. And you can ask for the study guide. It's called 1,000 Years of Peace. It's about Revelation chapter 20, otherwise known as the millennium. Or you can dial pound your smartphone and just say Bible Answers Live and ask for that study guide by name. Thank you, Gary. We got Peggy listening in Pennsylvania. Peggy, welcome to the program.
9: Okay. Indulge me for a couple of minutes, if you may. I've read my entire Bible. I've been a Christian for a very long time.
8: Mm-hmm.
9: And unfortunately, where I relocated myself, there's not reception of the station of Christian that I used to listen to. So I found this other station that is very liking to my ear until I figured the type of denomination that they are. And also they speak a lot about the Sabbath. I do have quite a few friends who practice or keep the Sabbath because they are from that religion. So my question is, according to the Bible, when I read it, when God was making creation, there was no man around. I don't recall reading anywhere in the Bible where the days were named like we know them to be now.
8: Mm-hmm.
9: Humans name the days the same way humans decide whenever they are in a particular practice, they don't like it, they go out and form their own other doctrine. So how do we know? So I really am seeking for the truth. The more I'm into my Bible, the more I want to see the truth. And now there is so much opinion, so many books, which really I don't bother to read because otherwise you become confused because everybody has their own opinions. How does human or people who are confessing that the religion that they are that keep the Sabbath as God committed to do was definitely on a Saturday?
8: I appreciate that, Piggy. First of all, how do we know that the seventh day is Saturday? Well, first of all, let's just establish that I believe there are good Christian people in many different churches. I'm not trying to condemn anyone, but if you want to know what the Bible says is the truth, very clearly in creation, you look in the days of the week are numbered. They're not named. We didn't get the names for the days of the week until the Romans, you know, we started adopting some of the Roman names. First day of the week they call Sunday, and it's Sunday is the first day of the week. It's when Jesus rose. We know what day it is. It says, and on the first day of the week, we know that he was crucified. It was a preparation day, which is what we call Friday, which is the sixth day of the week. He rested in the tomb on the seventh day. They wanted to go home and prepare spices, the Bible tells us in Luke chapter 23, and keep the Sabbath according to the commandment. So the day between the sixth day and the first day is the seventh day, and he died on Friday. That's why we got Good Friday. He rested in the tomb on the Sabbath. He even kept the Sabbath in his death. He rose Sunday morning, and the first day of the week. So not only that, but you've got a nation of 16 million Jews around the world. Many of them still keep the seventh day of the week, which is Saturday. So there's been no confusion. If you look in any encyclopedia or dictionary and you just type in first day of the week or Sunday, it'll tell you first day of the week. So there's no real confusion about that.
7: Mm-hmm. And of course, the fourth commandment, which talks about the Sabbath, it says the seventh day is the Sabbath of the Lord thy God.
8: Yeah.
7: So we know which day of the week is the Sabbath. It's the seventh day. And like you mentioned, when Jesus was on the earth, the Jews were keeping the seventh day. They called it the Sabbath. Jesus kept the Sabbath along with the rest of the Jewish people. And since then, there's been an accurate record of which day of the week is the Sabbath, which is the seventh day.
8: Yeah.
7: It's come all the way down to our time.
8: It starts back in Genesis 2. After God created man on the sixth day, and he said it was good, says, and on the seventh day he ended his work which he had done. He rested the Sabbath day, seventh day, he blessed the seventh day. And Jesus said the Sabbath was made for man. So man is made the sixth day, The seventh day he makes the Sabbath for man, the word Jesus uses there is anthropos. It doesn't mean Jews, it means mankind. And, you know, man still needs that day of rest

0: It's not any day. God said, I've blessed the day, a special day, and I want you to keep the day I've blessed. So that's why you're hearing that. And we have a whole website that can answer questions as well as a study guide.
1: That's right. We have a website called sabbathtruth.com, and anyone can go to it, take a look at it. There's videos, a lot of Bible study material. We also have one of our amazing fact study guides. It's called The Last Day of History, and it's about the Sabbath. And we'll be happy to send that to anyone who calls and asks. The number is 800-835-6747. Just ask for that study guide. It's called The Last Day of History. Or you can dial #250 and say Bible Answers Live. And then ask for it by name, The Last Day of History. Thank you, Peggy. We got Glenn listening in Ohio. Glenn, welcome to the program.
2: Thank you. Good evening, and thank you for taking my call.
0: Yes, sir.
2: You know, my question could probably better be stated, is Enoch really still alive? When my mother passed, I was there, and her passing was very quiet and restful. I believe she was an example of what the Bible says, did not see death. Could that those wording, could that apply to the fact that Enoch died as according to Hebrews 11:13, that he really died but he didn't see death? That's my question.
0: All right, you know, the Bible I think is pretty clear in Hebrews 11. It's telling us that you know, Enoch was not, for God took him, and he had this testimony. He walked with God, and so. The Bible, I think, is indicating that Enoch did not die. Now, we're very happy and thankful for those that have a peaceful death, and they are resting in Jesus. And that's why you've got cemeteries that say R.I.P., rest in peace. That's what the Lord wants for his children, sleeping that dreamless, peaceful sleep. There's no consciousness of time. Their next conscious thought, if they die saved, is be in the first resurrection, and dead in Christ will rise. The next thing they see after death is the face of their Savior, which is a beautiful thought. But Enoch never did die. God translated him. He did not die and get resurrected. God just gave him a glorified body. So what happened to Enoch is what's happening to the people who are alive when Jesus comes. And Pastor Ross, I think it's 1 Corinthians 15, where he said that in a moment, the twinkling of an eye, at the last trump, we are transformed. This mortal puts on immortality. So we don't die. Those who are alive and remain when the Lord comes, it says we're caught up to meet the resurrected saints in the air. And that's what happened to Enoch and Elijah. And I'm hoping that's my experience. I mean, if I have to die first, so be it. But I'd like to avoid it if I can.
1: The verse you're referring to there, Pastor Doug, 1 Corinthians chapter 15, 53 to 54.
0: Yeah, the whole chapter is on the resurrection. Thank you so much. We appreciate that, Glenn.
1: Next caller that we have is James in Tennessee. James, welcome to the program.
3: Hey, good afternoon, y'all. I was just going to ask, my question is based on Acts 4:12. All throughout the Bible, it says, those who have not denied my name. Well, it says that in Revelation. The book of Malachi, it talks about his name a lot. Acts 4:12 says there's only one name given amongst men where you must be saved. Mm-hmm. Now, we know back in the scrolls, there wasn't, like you said, vowels or consonants. They would either call him, you know, Yahushua or Yeshua, you know. So the letter J, I found out, has only been around for about 600 or 700 years. So if the Bible was, you know, God's word was written so long ago, how did they throw the name J, and how can we call him Jesus if the letter J has only been around 600 or 700 years? Wouldn't that be breaking, like, the commandment, there shall have no other gods before me, because the name Jesus was not in the scrolls?
0: So you're talking about...
3: I want to make sure I'm doing it in truth. You know, I just want to worship spirit and truth. And Acts 4:12 says there's only one name given amongst men where we must be saved. And it kind of scares me because there was no J in Hebrew, so I don't, you know, kind of like the Sabbath. Man tried to change the Sabbath from Saturday to Sunday, and I just want that to be God's authority. Go ahead.
0: Okay, yeah, I understand where you're coming from. So the question you're really asking is, if people are using the pronunciation of Jesus instead of Yahshua or Yahweh to talk to God, are they somehow disobeying? Am I saying that correctly?
3: Mm-hmm.
0: Yeah, well, does God require us to pronounce his name in the original Hebrew, or does he expect us to pronounce his name in our native tongues? So if I'm in Mexico, they don't say Jesus, they say Jesus. And in some countries, it's Jew. And if I was in Israel, it would be Yeshua. So I don't know that God is requiring us to speak in the original language when we say his name. We can say the translated version of his name. And in, you know, the American culture and a lot of English languages, that's come across as Jesus. If a person feels convicted that they're somehow losing power by not pronouncing it correctly, then they should, you know, pronounce it as close to the original Hebrew as they think. But I don't think I'd put that on other people, because, you know, we speak to God. God is the one who confused the languages. We speak to him in our native tongues. And
1: yeah, let me add, you know, the verse that you're looking at, there is no other name given among men whereby we must be saved. The word their name means the Savior, means Jesus. We're not saved by a name. We are saved by a person. And we refer to that person by a name. Now, that name might be pronounced differently in different languages, but it's referring to the same person.
0: Right.
1: And I think that's the point of the verse. There is one that saves us, and that's Jesus. He's the Savior. Now, if you're speaking Spanish, Jesus, right? Yeah. But it's the same person that we're referring to. We're talking about Jesus. So I don't think the Bible is saying we all need to speak Hebrew, but we all saved by sin, meaning the Savior, Christ, right, or Jesus.
0: The emphasis is the character, the relationship.
1: Who the person is.
0: Not how you move your tongue.
1: Right.
0: And pronounce it. So yeah, I hope that helps a little bit, James. And absolutely, there is no other name given among men whereby we must be saved than Christ, the Messiah. Do you want to say Yeshua or Jesus? It's the same individual, depends on what tongue you speak.
1: And even the Bible writers themselves, they didn't always use the exact same name when referring to Christ. Sometimes the Messiah, sometimes Christ,
0: sometimes Jesus. Oh, go to Revelation. He's got 20 names.
1: That's right. The Alpha and the Omega, right? So different names.
0: That's right.
1: All right, we got John listening in New York. John, welcome to the program.
4: Yes, Pastor Doug, I really have two questions. Can I ask my two questions?
0: Let's start one at a time.
4: Okay, thank you. My first question is, I go to church on Sunday, which is called Resurrection Day, correct?
0: But yeah, he did rise on Sunday, correct.
4: Okay, so why am I going to church on Sunday then?
0: Well, do you have a command anywhere in Scripture to go to church on the first day of the week?
4: Not that I know of, but the seventh day was the old... what's that word I'm looking for? I can't think
0: old
4: of
0: covenant?
4: It. Old covenant. Thank you. Right.
0: Yeah.
4: And that was crucified at the cross, and then the new covenant doesn't say go to church on Sunday. But that's why do they worship going on Sunday Resurrection Day? Then?
0: Well, let's talk about that, John, for a second. You know what the Ten Commandments are, right?
4: I know, but that's the old covenant, isn't it?
0: All right. Well, let's just bear with me for a second. So the commandment that says don't murder, is that the old covenant, or are we still supposed to keep that?
4: No, that one you keep, yes.
0: What about the commandment that says don't commit adultery?
4: You're saying that we...
0: So you would agree with all of the Ten Commandments except the fourth?
4: The fourth commandment says for worship on the Sabbath?
0: Yeah, the fourth commandment says, remember the Sabbath day to keep it holy. So it's the one commandment that God says to remember. And Jesus, as his custom was, and we're a Christian as a follower of Christ, as his custom was, it says he went into the synagogue on the Sabbath day. And Paul, as his custom was, and so there's no question that all the way from the time of Adam, through the children of Israel, through the New Testament, God, they believed in keeping the Ten Commandments. Now, the Sabbath, we believe in all of them. We don't believe in one more than the other. We just think you need to be consistent and keep them all. So I think that was your first question. What was your second question, John? Because we're running up against our break here.
4: Okay, my second question is, I'm blind, and the God says that when he comes, or Jesus, that every eye will see him. And if I'm blind, how do I do that?
0: Well, you know what? I think that blind people are going to be healed to see the coming of the Lord. And how God does that, I don't know, but I have no doubt in my mind that he's going to help them be able to recognize it, especially believers. Because it says at his coming, It says this mortal must put on immortality. So we get immortal glorified bodies at that time. Oh, well, I hope that helps a little bit, John. Now, we do have a study guide on your first question about, it's actually a book we'll share with you, and it's called Does God's Grace Blot Out the Law? So it tells you the difference between the New and the Old Covenants, and you'll
1: appreciate
0: that.
1: You know, that's a great book, Pastor. I can always give it away, so we want to encourage you to take advantage of it. It's called Does God's Grace Blot Out the Law? And it really deals with the subject, gives a lot of excellent Bible texts. Talks about the New Covenant and the Old Covenant. To get that, just call 800-835-6747, and you can ask for the book. It's called Does God's Grace Blot Out the Law? You can also dial #250 on your smartphone and ask for Bible Answers Live, and then, of course, you can ask for that book by name, Does God's Grace Blot Out the Law?
0: Hey, we got more questions coming, friends, so just stay with us. We'll be back in 2 minutes and take more Bible questions.
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6: The U.S. government is drowning in debt to the tune of $22 trillion. But before you wag your finger at the government spending, the Federal Reserve says the average American household carries over $137,000 in debt. Well, it was never God's plan that we live with a burden of debt. Proverbs 22:7 warns us, the rich rules over the poor, and the borrower is servant to the lender. 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
0: 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You can watch it on AFTV. On Good News Network, where you may be seeing a replay on Three Angels Broadcasting, and Facebook, Amazing Facts, what did I forget, YouTube. Anyway, we're trying to get the word out. I'm Doug Batchelor.
1: My name is John Ross, and we have Julian, who's listening in Illinois. Julian, welcome to Bible Answers Live.
8: Hi, how are you guys?
0: Doing well, thank you.
8: So in Genesis 28:18, it describes Jacob building a pillar to honor God. But in Deuteronomy 16:22, it says not to build any sacred pillars, which God hates. And that's probably due to the Canaanite culture. And I just want to know what the difference between Jacob's intentions were and what would stop someone from building one today.
0: Yeah. You're very sharp that you caught that. But actually, they're talking about two different things. The word is the same. Jacob basically takes the stone that he used as a pillow, and it may have been a little bit of a longer stone, and he set it up so, you know, if a stone is flat. You know, it's naturally knocked down by erosion, but he wanted to remember the spot. And so he kind of raised it up so he'd remember this location, put some oil on it, and named it Bethel. That was very different from when the Canaanites would, their pillars were actually carved, and they often had sexual connotations, and they were, all these rituals and things were obscene, and that was very common in a lot of the cultures, not only among the Canaanites. You go to Central South America, you can see a lot of the same thing. This is what he's talking about in Deuteronomy. It wasn't Jacob just setting up an uncarved stone and said, I don't want to forget this spot. Because you see, when the children of Israel crossed the Jordan River, they took 12 stones out of the river and they made an altar. They used 12 instead of one. So they used to make stone memorials to remember events, but the key is, said, you shall not lift up your tool upon it. As soon as they started carving it, he says, you do that, you've polluted it. And that's why Elijah rebuilt the altar of the Lord. He took the stones. That's why it says in Daniel 2, a stone cut without man's hands, meaning it's not an idol like the statue. So good catch, Julian. I hope that makes sense. There are two different things that are happening there.
1: Okay, thank you. We've got Irene listening in California. Irene, welcome to the program.
9: Hi, good evening.
0: Evening.
9: So I would like to ask you to help settle an argument we had about the week of creation. We know Adam was made on the sixth day. It's a two-part question, actually. Was Eve made later on the sixth day? And when did they get married? Was it before Sabbath, after Sabbath? How does that go?
0: Yeah, well, as near as we can tell, a lot happened on the sixth day. You know, when God creates all the land animals, he speaks them into existence. God doesn't have to form them one by one, and he doesn't have to form a million of each. He just has to do two. So God forms the animals, and then he forms man. He breathes into him the dust of the breath of life and makes him from the dust of the earth. And then Adam is made. He comes out of the factory. You know, you can buy a computer. All you got to do is plug it in, and all the programs are running. Software was installed. He knew how to walk and talk when God made him. And God said, you know, name the animals. And he notices that all the animals have partners. And he realizes something's missing. God wanted him to sense that need. So then, still on the sixth day, when Adam's naming all the animals, we think that he had to name, you know, 10,000 zoological species. He's naming the main categories of animals. And that day, then, God puts him to sleep, takes his rib, makes a woman, presents her to Adam. God is basically performing the wedding. They didn't invite all the guests and have cake. The wedding is when he presents Eve to Adam. And the Bible says that God did one funeral. It was for Moses, and he does one wedding. It was for Adam. So they were both made the sixth day. Is that your understanding, Pastor
1: Russ?
0: Yeah,
1: I think so, absolutely. So like you say, not only was Adam created on the sixth day, he names the animals, then he goes to sleep, and a surgery takes place. God takes out a rib, and then, you know, forms Eve, and then brings the two together. And then together, as a couple, they welcome in the Sabbath, the day of rest.
0: Yeah, you know, and I just heard recently that they're finding out from within the bones, you get the stem cells that are just, you know, the most powerful cells, and they've got the DNA and everything. And so it actually makes more sense when you study it, why you take a rib. Anyway, you had a second part to that question, if I'm not mistaken.
9: Well, that was the second part, was did they, and Pastor Ross just answered it. It was the wedding was done when he brought them together, and it was done before Sabbath. So man and female and the wedding, or the marriage part, was all done before, in the week of creation, all done before Sabbath was created on the seventh day. That's what we were arguing, because my son was like,
0: "Oh, don't argue."
9: Well, he was like, "It was a good argument, though."
0: I don't want to take sides.
9: Bible.
0: Yeah, so that was as Sabbath was their honeymoon. If you think about it, they spent time with God in the garden.
9: I thought that was a blessing.
0: Yeah, well, God bless. Thank you for your question.
1: Next caller that we have is Steve in Idaho. Steve, welcome to Bible Answers Live.
10: Thank you. Good evening, pastors. I just wanted to thank you for taking my call and this resource. My question is regarding Deuteronomy 14 and verse 26. I've looked into some different Bible commentaries. I understand most of it, but I guess I'm just not understanding why it's in regards to tithing, really. And I guess I just don't understand. Verse 26 is really throwing me with strong drink.
0: All right, well, let me read it for our friends that are listening. Now, this is talking about when they would go up to these annual feasts. Not all of the feast days did they actually gather together for a convocation, but there were, I think, three annual feasts where they would go up. And during these feasts, they had a second tithe. Part of that second tithe was, it says you can, and let me read it, Deuteronomy chapter 14, 26, and you'll spend that money for whatever your heart desires. He's talking about the second tithe, for oxen or sheep, for wine or similar drink, for whatever your heart desires. You shall eat it before the Lord your God and rejoice, you and the household. So there was a feast, it was like a vacation feast, tithe that they would set aside, and that was to be used towards worshiping God. Now, when it says strong drink, the word strong drink there, if you look in the New King James, it just says similar drink. And they basically, they could concentrate wine, and because it was concentrated, it would transport better. It wasn't alcoholic, because, you know, the Bible says other places, wine is a mocker, strong drink is raging, and who has wounds, who has woe, who has redness of eyes, those that tarry at the wine. So two kinds of wine described in the Bible. You've got your fermented and your unfermented.
1: Mm-hmm. And it is interesting, Pastor, like you mentioned, that they had a way of actually preserving grape juice where they would be able to boil it or somehow get it to a thick, syrupy type of paste.
0: Mm-hmm.
1: And then you'd add water to it and mix it and dilute it. And it was still fresh, and it would keep a lot longer.
0: Yeah.
1: And so they had different ways of doing that, easier to transport, and then they'd have it throughout the year.
0: Yeah, exactly. And they've actually found a lot of the vessels and urns that they used to keep these amphoras of wine in them. So hope that helps a little bit, Lee. That was Steve.
1: Steve,
0: and I know. Thank you. By the way, I've got a book I wrote, and it's called Alcohol and the Christian, and it talks about this passage. Alcohol and the Christian. We'll send you a free copy.
1: And the number to call for that is 800-835-6747. And again, the book is called Alcohol and the Christian. Also, if you'd like to receive a digital version of that, just dial #250, say Bible Answers Live, and ask for the book. It's called Alcohol and the Christian, and we'll send it to you. Next call is Lee in Texas. Lee, welcome to the program.
11: Yes, thank you for having me again. My first question is, are the seven trumpets past, current, or future events? Because I know they're not the plagues.
0: Well, the seven trumpets cover a military history of the church between the first coming and the second coming. So they're not all past, but we're living in them. We believe in what they call the historist view of prophecy. That prophecy, a lot of people think Revelation's written for the last 10 minutes of time. Revelation was written from the time of John to cover the history of the church between the first coming and the second coming. You got the seven seals are talking about the political history, if you will. You've got the seven trumpets are more of like a military history. The seven churches give a spiritual history of the church from the first to the second coming. We're living in the age of Laodicea. And what was your second question, you said?
11: Yes, my second question is, I've been doing some research on the Euphrates River that's been drying up recently.
0: Yeah.
11: And even though it's drying up right now, and I know it's part of the also the seven last plagues, but if the river dries up before the seven last plagues begin, does that have specific meaning?
0: You know, it is true that the sixth plague in Revelation 16 talks about the Euphrates drying up. I think that's one of the plagues. I believe all the plagues have a literal application. I think there's really going to be blood and boils, and it's going to be terrible. That's why it says it's a time of trouble such as there never has been. But I think the emphasis of the sixth plague is on more than just the river. I think it's talking about a point in history when the Euphrates dried up, when the children of Israel were captives in Babylon. It signaled that they were going to go to the promised land because Babylon fell. And you read in Revelation, it talks about Babylon falling in chapter 18 and 19. And so I think the sixth plague is overlapping that, when the source, the power of the Euphrates River to supply life to Babylon was dried up.
1: All right. Thank you, Lee. We've got Michael in Texas. Michael, welcome to the program.
12: Good evening, pastors, and shalom to you all. I wonder if you could give me a quick explanation of the sin unto death in 1 John 5:16.
0: All right, Pastor Ross, I've been hogging the time. You want to go after that?
1: Let me read it for you. 1 John chapter 5, verse 16, it says, if anyone sees his brother sinning a sin, which does not lead to death, he will ask, and he will give him life for those who commit sin, not leading to death. So here it talks about something called a sin that does not lead to death. What is that sin? Well, I think, first of all, it might be a sin of ignorance. If somebody does not realize that they are sinning, and you bring that to their attention, then they're aware of it. There is another sin that also is the unpardonable sin, or that is the sin against the Holy Spirit, and that is somebody has grieved away the Holy Spirit, and they have no desire for repentance, and they have no desire to turn from the sin. Well, then any sin could, in essence, lead to death if we rebel against the promptings of the Holy Spirit. But, you know, the Bible says there are those who sin not knowingly, and if you see somebody sinning and you bring it to their attention, hopefully they'll realize, and you can share with them the scriptures, and if they repent, they can be forgiven. It's a sin that does not lead to death. But if it is not repented of, or if somebody rebels to it, well, that's a different story.
0: That's right.
1: You know, we do have a book. It's called The Unpardonable Sin.
0: Right.
1: It talks about the...
0: It's called Beyond Mercy. What is
1: Beyond
0: the unpardonable sin?
1: That's right. And we'll be happy to send it to anyone who calls and asks. The number for that is 800-835-6747. You can ask for the book. It's called Beyond Mercy, or dial #250 on your smartphone. Just say Bible Answers Live and then ask for it by name. Thank you, Michael. We've got Peter in New Jersey. Peter, welcome to the program.
13: Thank you. Good evening, gentlemen. And evening. We listen on WMCA out of New York City, by the way.
0: Oh, wonderful.
13: Enjoy. Yes, some time ago I became a vegetarian based on Genesis and also the health evidence of today in today's world. They do seem to indicate that they're in line with the biblical view of the health benefits of being a vegetarian. And I just wanted to ask you guys, I know you guys are vegans or vegetarians, would you consider, would dairy and eggs be in line with the Bible as being in that vegetarian group?
0: There's no scripture that commands vegetarianism. I want to be real clear about that. The scriptures do teach this was God's original ideal, meaning Adam and Eve, you know, that was the original diet. And again, when we get to the new earth, we'll all be vegetarian. We're not going to chase down and kill animals there. There's no death, no more pain. So it's obviously the better design, and as you mentioned, the jury is in that there's no question that vegetarianism is going to improve whatever health you have. Even people fighting cancer have found that they respond much better to treatment if they're being careful about their diet. The fewer animal products you eat, the less disease you'll have. Now, it doesn't mean that milk or... I'm a vegan vegetarian, and it's not a religious thing for me. It's just I'm allergic to milk. I think Pastor Ross is a vegetarian, and probably vegan most of the time, huh?
1: Yeah, mostly vegan. But, you know, eggs is one of those categories that, you know, sometimes people need to eat it if they're not getting enough protein. But typically, the vegetarian diet today, if you eat a well-balanced diet... You've got everything you need.
0: A peanut butter and jelly sandwich, if you got good jelly and good peanut butter, has got your fruits, grains, and nuts, and protein. Everything is in there. B12. And that's how we survived our youth, is peanut butter and jelly.
1: Right.
0: I wasn't even a vegetarian back then. So, it's not hard. I've been a vegetarian for, all your life, huh?
1: Mm-hmm.
0: I've been a vegetarian for over 40 years. And, we had a good game of racquetball today.
1: We did. With our boys. It was fun.
0: Yeah, we kept up with our boys. So, we highly recommend it. But I just want to be clear. The Bible doesn't command vegetarianism. It is preferable, and it's you'll be blessed if you do. If you're going to eat meat, the Bible does say you shouldn't eat the unclean meats. And we have a lesson on that, Pastor Ross.
1: We do. It's called God's Free Health Plan. And, you know, that's exactly what it is. What does the Bible say about your health? What can you eat? What you should not eat? We'll be happy to send it to anyone who calls and asks. The number is 800-835-6747. You can ask for that study guide. It's called God's Free Health Plan. Or dial #250 on your smartphone and just say Bible Answers Live. We'll be happy to get that to you. That's a digital version if you do the #250. Next caller that we have is E. Frank, listening in New York. E. Frank, welcome to the program.
14: Yeah, thank you very much, Pastor Ross and Pastor Doug. I have a question that I need to ask because it's a question that involves an encounter that I had several years ago. This has to do with a a being that approached me. I don't know if it was the Grim Reaper. It was some spirit with a brown cape and a bald head, and would denounce me and say to me that my father will die of a heart attack eventually because I got in the way of defending a major Italian crime boss of a major New York

0: bachelor, I want to ask you this. This second spirit said that because I went involuntarily to the Stanley Hotel in Estes Park, Colorado, in 1974, and I did speak to Stephen King on October 30th, 1974, and then 1991 and 1995, the spirit of Jimmy Walker's dead relative followed me up to my home. And in the Bible, it says that unclean spirits and evil spirits can be rebuked through prayer and meditation and fasting, but mostly through prayer. Can you answer this question? Can you actually rebuke spirits through reading scripture and telling them to stay away from you and rebuke them that way? Because I have no recourse in calling a minister of the cloth or any other type of clergy to assist me with what happened to me.
1: Okay, well, let me get to the heart of your question. First of all, you don't have to be a pastor to pray that a person might be delivered. Jesus said in Mark 16, these signs will follow them that believe. He didn't say these signs will follow the pastors. And so believers, and you don't want to be, you know, getting involved into a lot of spiritualism. You know, Bible tells in Acts, I think it's chapter 13, the sons of Sceva tried to cast out a devil. They didn't really know the Lord. They had no relationship with the Lord. And this demon-possessed man beat them up. He said, I know Jesus and I know Paul, but I don't know you. So if you're going to be praying that a person is delivered, Jesus said some cases are difficult and they only come out through prayer and fasting. But he did make it clear, through prayer, through faith, through fasting, and claiming the name of the Lord, that we can see people delivered from the devil. Because in reality, every time you preach the gospel and a person accepts Jesus, they are being delivered from the devil to some extent. There's just varying degrees of captivity, you might say. But everybody that hears the gospel and accepts it, the power of the word takes them from darkness to light. And so, closer you are to the Lord, and the more faith, I think that it's easier for you to deal with more difficult cases. There are varying degrees. Jesus had that man that had a whole legion of demons. Sometimes it's just one. So hope that helps, E. Frank. It sounds like you've had an interesting experience, but don't be reading Stephen King's books anymore.
2: All right. Next caller that we have is Francisco in Oregon. Francisco, welcome to the program.
3: Hi. It's a pleasure, first of all, to be on live with you guys, especially Dutch Bachelor. I'm a big fan. So I have a question. So I've been studying at Venice for 14 years of my life. I'm 26 years old. And I'm concerned of how the Seventh Day Adventists, we do not believe with talking in tongues, nor dancing, you know, the whole nine yards of that nature, and I'm just wondering why.
1: Well, there are two different things you're talking about there. You know, one, what does the Bible say? And the interesting thing for me is not what a church teaches, but what does the Bible say? The Bible teaches that speaking in tongues, I believe in speaking in tongues, and I believe in the gift of tongues. On the day of Pentecost, God poured out his Spirit and gave the disciples the supernatural ability to speak in the languages of the Jews that were visiting that day from around the Roman Empire. That is the gift of tongues. We believe in the gift of tongues. For every truth of God, there's a counterfeit, and a lot of churches are practicing a counterfeit version of this. So to just tie off that first part of the question, Francisco, we have a book called Understanding Tongues. We will send you a free copy of that book. But just, you asked about dancing. The Bible does not forbid biblical dancing if you're dancing like Miriam and David. Those were, you know, a person can be filled with the Spirit and just leap for joy. The syncopated, sexually suggestive dancing is inappropriate for a Christian, and that's what happens in most dance clubs. You just have to ask yourself, would Jesus do this? Hmm. That's a Christian. So that's a different subject. But how did they get that book on tongues?
2: Number to call is 800-835-6747. You can ask for the book. It's called Understanding Tongues. I'll be happy to send it to anyone who calls and asks. You can also dial #250, say Bible Answers Live, and then ask for that book. It's a digital version. We'll send it to you. Understanding Tongues. All right, we've got time maybe for one or two more. We've got, let's see, Tom.

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1: Hi, Pastor John and Pastor Doug.
2: Hey, thanks for calling, Tom.
1: And my question is about the second death, and I'm just curious if that's a literal fire, because I'm just wondering if angels are susceptible to the fire as we know it.
2: Yeah, that is a good question. Well, it's probably not the kind of hickory fire you would use in a barbecue. This is a fire of God. So I think you're right that it may even be different than the fire that came down on Sodom and Gomorrah. But because it's a fire that does not burn them immediately, some will suffer different intensities and different lengths depending on what their sins are. Ultimately, it says the fire comes down from heaven and devours or consumes them. So we're not going to be looking out of our windows from the New Jerusalem and watching people blister in the flames. But yeah, it may be the fire that comes from God. You know, the Bible talks about our God is a consuming fire. His presence, his glory, his brightness. There may be some heat. Think more like lightning as opposed to a bonfire.
0: And something else about this fire is it says it consumes the devil and his angels.
2: Yeah.
0: Now, these are spirit beings, so they probably don't get affected by heat the way we do. So yeah. It is something different.
2: It's a judgment fire.
0: It's a judgment fire, a different kind of fire. You know, we do have a study guide. It's called Is the Devil in Charge of Hell? It talks about the destruction of the wicked, the second death at the end of the 1,000 years. We'll be happy to send it to anyone who calls and asks. Again, that number is 800-835-6747. You can ask the study guide, Is the Devil in Charge of Hell? Or just dial #250 on your smartphone, say Bible Answers Live, and then you can ask for it by name. Is the Devil in Charge of Hell? And we've got a website. It's called helltruth.com. You can go there right away and you can read the lesson there. You can also watch some videos and just look at some great Bible studies on the subject.
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4: My name is Diana Dixon. I'm a professional truck driver. And August the 4th, 2011, I stopped to help in an accident.
5: Diana Dixon also tried to help. She parked her semi, jumped out, and headed toward the pickup. That's when she saw vehicles barreling toward her, so she reacted by jumping off 475 to a road below.
4: Well, a pickup had clipped a semi, and I stopped to help, and I saw it in the mirror. So I walked back. The gentleman told me, he says, hey, you know, everything's okay. They called 911. And I looked over at the pickup, and there was a black pickup over there, and he was okay. And about that time, I don't know how far I walked, but I walked far enough, and a semi hit him, and it imploded. I knew it was going to hit me. I had 30 seconds to decide, and I decided to jump.
6: Yeah, I jumped off the bridge. My back broke.
7: Where are you at?
6: I don't know.
4: Fractured my pelvis in 24 places, 5 broken ribs, C5 neck fracture. I had a collapsed lung. I had a lacerated bladder. I was bleeding internally. I had no marks on the outside of me at all but a scrape where my arm had scraped the concrete. From the chest down, I was on fire. I was a dispatcher for a year after the accident, and I went back to finish my degree. And I went to Pittsburgh, threw a backpack over my back, walked like all the other students. I ran a marathon, and since then I've been back to truck driving. There was a gentleman I worked with, and one day he was walking in, and he walked up to my desk, and I was reading my Bible. And he says, are you a believer? And I said, yes. And he gave me some Amazing Facts study guides. And it was an eye-opening experience for me. I mean, I started reading them, and I had a bunch of questions asking. So I got online, and I got on the Amazing Facts webpage. And I just found it information just that I'd never known. I went back to work as a truck driver because that was my ministry. It was my ministry before the accident. And I was driving down the road. and I just needed a connection, and I was flipping through, and somehow I ended up on YouTube. And next thing I know, Amazing Facts, one of those things would come up there, and I listened to it. I'm driving down the road. I got 11 hours of driving. So I listened to one. I listened to another one. And the more I listened to him, everything that I thought in my heart, I just click onto one of his YouTubes, and there he was giving me the answer. I walked in Seventh-day Adventist Church for the first time, and I felt at home. I was baptized in the Seventh-day Adventist Church because I had found the truth that I just was searching for and I'd been praying about. Amazing Facts has been such an inspiration and important for my coming back into ministry that I want to be able to give back to anyone that I can. And Amazing Facts is the backbone of my ministry. My name is Diana Dixon. Thank you for changing my life.
0: Hello, friends, and welcome back to your email questions. If you'd like to send us an email question, the email address is balquestions@amazingfacts.org. BAL, Bible Answers Live, balquestions@amazingfacts.org. Pastor Doug, Tiffany's asking, is it okay to lend to people your tithes if you do not have any cash to lend them?
2: Well, there's a misnomer in the question. It says your tithe. Tithe is actually something that belongs to God. The Bible says it's holy unto the Lord. And so you're kind of asking the question, is it okay to lend God's tithe to someone else? It's always easy to lend someone else's money. That's called government. That's what they do. But no, I think that belongs to the Lord, and we shouldn't be lending that to other people. There is a second tithe that they would give to the poor during the feast sometimes. That's a whole different question, though. But your first 10%, that really belongs to the Lord and is designated for the proclamation of the gospel.
0: Okay, we have Lenya from New Zealand asking, is it all right to read the book of Enoch?
2: Yeah, the book of Enoch is what they call an apocryphal book. It is interesting. It's a wonderful work of poetry. It's got some things in there that are theologically bizarre. It was not written by Enoch. The book doesn't appear in Jewish history until the time of the Babylonian captivity. There's no reference to it. So it was written by probably a very devout Jew. There's some good information in there. Just don't look at it as scripture. Jude does quote from the book of Enoch, and of course Paul even quotes from Greek poets, because there was certain phrases. He said this is an inspired phrase. But the book of Enoch is not scripture.
0: Okay, we have Judy asking, what does the Bible mean when it says, and as many as have been appointed to eternal life believed? Does that mean that God chooses who's saved and who's lost?
2: God gives everybody a free choice, but God knows everything, and he knows ahead of time how people are going to choose. But he's given them freedom to choose. When they choose, they're called appointed. Mm. It means those who he knew would choose, they are appointed unto everlasting life. And so, no, we don't believe in what they would call predestination, meaning that God looks down and says, I think I'll make some people and destroy them, and then I'll make some and save them. God makes everybody free, and then he says, whosoever will, let him take the water of life freely. Jesus tells us, John 3:16, whosoever believes in him. Mm-hmm. Friends, you are a whosoever. Anyone out there listening, you can believe. That's why we do this program. God bless. We will study his word with you again next week. And in the meantime, stay close to Jesus.
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9: Now a look at your morning weather on Bakersfield Christian Talk Radio. Sunny today with a high near 100 and lows around 68. Sunny tomorrow with a high of 97 and lows around 62. For your Monday, sunny with a high near 85 and lows around 60. And for Tuesday, mostly sunny with a high near 87 and lows around 61. That's your morning weather on Bakersfield Christian Talk Radio.
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12: I want to welcome you again, friends, to this presentation of the Landmarks of Prophecy Bible Study Series. And tonight is going to be one of the very important subjects. People come to a series like this. They want to understand prophecy. Our presentation tonight is entitled Marked for Death. And this study, of course, is dealing with the subject of the mark of the beast that you find in Revelation 13 and also mentioned in Revelation 14. Now, for the story that helps us introduce this, remember, to understand Revelation, you need to go back in the Bible. The keys to unlock the secrets of Revelation are found in other places in the Bible, frequently in the Old Testament. Going all the way back to the beginning, we remember that Adam and Eve had two sons, original sons. What were their names? Cain and Abel. But they were very opposite. The Bible tells us that one of them was a shepherd and one of them was a tiller of the ground. Up until the time of when the flood happened, Adam and Eve and their descendants, they could actually bring their offerings right to the gates of the Garden of Eden. You see, after Adam and Eve sinned, they tried to cover their sin with fig leaves. And God said, that won't do. A symbol of your own righteousness. And it says, the Lord gave them robes of skin. Now, where do you think the skins came from? God did not miraculously create some vinyl or something. That's telling us about when God established the sacrificial system. You realize the sacrificial system goes back before Moses. Abraham sacrificed lambs, Job sacrificed for his family. Those lambs all pointed to the day when John the Baptist would say, Jesus is the Lamb of God that takes away the sin of the world. So God prescribed what they needed to do for forgiveness. The Bible says, without the shedding of blood, there is no forgiveness for sin. God commanded them about how to do this. And the Bible tells us that Abel, Genesis 4:2, was a keeper of sheep. He was gentle. But his brother Cain, he didn't take care of sheep. He was attracted more to tilling the ground. The Bible tells us that Cain was a tiller of the soil. And so, very opposite, kind of like Jacob and Esau. You know, one was a shepherd, one was a hunter. Opposite brothers. When the time came for them to worship God and to bring a sacrifice, they built their altars. And the Bible tells us that Abel brought of the firstling of his flock, as God had said, sacrificed the lamb, the blood was presented to the Lord. Cain thought, you know, that's not very popular. It's unpleasant. And Abel's a shepherd. That makes sense for him. But I'm a farmer. I'm going to bring of the fruits of the ground. That's my sacrifice. And the Bible says that God accepted Abel's sacrifice. Fire came down from God and devoured it, showing acceptance. But Cain's, his fruit and vegetables that he piled up on the altar, gathered nothing but fruit flies. And it bothered him that his offering was not accepted by God. And when Abel said, brother, you really need to do what God said and worship him the way he told us to worship him. There's no forgiveness for our sins without the shedding of blood. Cain got mad at his younger brother. Who are you to tell me? And they had a fight. You can read in Genesis 4, verse 8, and Cain talked with Abel, his brother, and Cain rose up against Abel, his brother, and slew him. Here you have the first murder in the history of the universe. Notice that this first murder happens in the context of two brothers. ostensibly worshiping the same God. In an act of worship, one does it his own way, one does it God's way. The one who does it the wrong way persecutes the one who does it the right way. You find that pattern repeated through Bible history. The Bible closes with that. Genesis 4:10, notice, God said to Cain, "The voice of your brother's blood cries unto me from the ground." And the Bible says that the blood of Jesus speaks better things to the Father than that of Abel. And Christ tells us in the last generation, all the righteous blood from Abel down to the end is going to be brought on that generation. Genesis 4:15, "And God said, the Lord set a mark upon Cain, lest finding him, any should kill him." Now, Cain said, the Lord said, "You're going to be a vagabond from now on, and the ground will not bear its strength for thee." And Cain said, "Lord, my punishment is too great for me to bear, and all of the descendants of Adam and Eve that will be born, they're going to see that I've got this stigma, and they'll kill me because of what I've done to Abel." And the Lord put a mark upon Cain. Now, we don't know. Bible's not very specific, but some distinguishing characteristic was put on Cain that set him apart. So there's no record in the Bible that anyone retaliated for what he had done to his brother. So here you have somebody who receives a mark because of their persecuting God's people and wanting to worship contrary to the right way. So you have this pattern established, okay? With that background, you're going to see the same thing happening in the last days. There'll be two final groups. We always think about the mark of the beast, but everybody gets a mark in the last days. One gets the seal of God, one gets the mark of the beast. One group is saved, one is lost. Everybody is going to fall into one of two categories in the last days. Let's get into question number one of our study today. Number one, who is going to be protected through the seven last plagues? Now, tomorrow we're going to be studying Revelation 12. Last night we talked about, or this morning, Revelation 13 and 14, and then Revelation 15, 16, you got the seven last plagues. Remember, there were 10 plagues that fell on Egypt when God took them from Egypt and they began their journey to the Promised Land. The Israelites experienced the first three plagues right along with the Egyptians, but God protected the Israelites from the last seven plagues. The last seven plagues that fall on the world, that's called the Great Tribulation. Christians do not need to be afraid of that. God will preserve us through it. We will be here. All that live godly will suffer tribulation, but he will preserve us. Who is protected during that time? Revelation chapter 7, verse 3. The angel says in chapter 7, "Hurt not the earth, neither the sea, nor the trees, till we have done what? Sealed the servants of our God in their foreheads." Wow, I thought something in your forehead, I thought that was bad. No, not always. If you read in Ezekiel chapter 9, it says that an angel of judgment went through Jerusalem, and these angels destroyed everybody that did not have a mark that was put upon them. Those with a mark in Ezekiel 9 are saved. There's two different kinds of marks. You know, whenever somebody hears about a mark in the last days, we instinctively think about the bad mark. How many of you would like to be spirit-possessed? Depends on what spirit, right? But you automatically, when I said that, you thought about, I want to be spirit-possessed, especially after Halloween, right? We automatically think about bad spirits, but doesn't the Spirit of the Lord come on people too? And so when you say, would you like to be marked? Well, no, not me. But there's a good mark in the last days too. This is the seal of God placed in the foreheads. And the final winds of strife do not blow on the earth. These angels are shown holding back these final winds. Until, that's talking about a storm that's coming. Until God's servants receive the seal. Number two, what is this seal that the righteous have in their foreheads? You can find the answer, Isaiah 8:16. It says, "Bind up the testimony, seal the law among my disciples." When God writes his law in your heart, you are receiving the seal of God. Now, just to let me make something real simple. Those that have the mark of the beast have the spirit of the devil. Do we all agree? In the last days, the Holy Spirit's withdrawn from them, and when the Holy Spirit's withdrawn, evil spirits come in. Ephesians said, "Grieve not the Holy Spirit, wherewith you are

sealed for the day of redemption. So we already know that those that are saved have the Holy Spirit seal. Those that are lost have the seal of the enemy and a devil's spirit. But there's something more distinct about it. Those that are saved have the law of God written in their hearts. But there's still more. Let's take a look at what is a seal, technically. When you think of a biblical seal, what makes up a seal? I just grabbed here from the website the seal for British Columbia. It was a convenient one. And it's got, you know, they're part of the English Commonwealth. And it says, Elizabeth, Queen the Second of Canada. All seals will contain those three elements. The name, Elizabeth the Second. Title, Queen. Canada, the territory. The title, the name, the territory. That's when our president gives a speech. It'll say, Barack Obama, name, president, title, United States of America. In the Bible, you find examples of a seal. When Jesus was put in the tomb, somebody put a seal on the door. Who was that? Pontius Pilate. That means they took some wax, they tied it off, and they pressed this his official seal into the wax, so that in order to open it up, they'd have to break the seal, and that seal had the authority on it, and it said, Pontius Pilate, governor, Judea. When Daniel was put in the lion's den, it says Darius put a stone on the lid of the lion's den and he sealed it. So the purpose might not be changed. That seal said Darius, his name, king, his title, Medo-Persia, his territory. All seals will have these three components. Now with that in mind, understanding what a seal is, question number three. Which of the Ten Commandments contains all of the elements that are technically involved in a seal? You might be surprised to look in the middle of God's law, in the last of the first commandments that are between man and God, the longest of the Ten Commandments, the only commandment that begins with the word remember, it's called the Sabbath commandment. Here's what it says. For in 6 days, who? The Lord, that's his name, Jehovah, made, that's his office, he's the creator, the heaven and the earth and the sea. Everything above, everything below, everything on the land. That's the seal. Right there in the law. I think I told you one time that in the world you've got the Holy Land, and in the Holy Land you get the Holy City, and in the Holy City you've got the Holy Mount, and on the Holy Mount they had the Holy Temple, and in the Holy Temple they had the Holy Place. Within that they had the Holy of Holies, which had the Holy Ark. And in the Holy Ark was the Holy Law of God, the testimony. And in the Law of God you find the word holy one time. It's in the Sabbath commandment. Now, I know there are people here thinking, Pastor Doug, boy, you folks sure make a big deal out of this. Just one commandment. Why would one commandment make such a big difference? Whosoever shall keep the whole law and yet offend in one point, James tells us, is guilty of all. If I was in a society where the church was teaching people it was okay to commit adultery, you'd hear me talk a lot about that. If I was in a society where Christians were being told that it's okay to lie or steal, you'd hear me talk a lot about that. But it just so happens that we're in a society where Christians are forgetting a very important law that has to do with worshiping God and giving Him your time. See, God made the Sabbath day because we show our love in time. We live in time. If you don't have any time, you don't live anymore. And when you give Him as holy that seventh day to worship Him, that says a lot about who's really in charge of your life. But if you say, I'm too busy to fit God in my schedule, then are you really His servant? It says a lot. It really separates the genuine people who say, I want to live for God, and He does have my time. Matter of fact, sometimes it's easier to give God your money than your time. I know my father, busy like a lot of fathers, sometimes he knew he just didn't have much time. It was easier for him to hand me $5 and say, go to the movie. Of course, back then it didn't cost that much. But just, you know, then to give me time. But what do most children want? A handout or time with their parents? God loves us. He wants time with us. Quality time. And the Sabbath is all about that. So in the Sabbath commandment, you have the seal of God. You've got the word holy. It's in the center of His law. And the reason God said to His people, remember, is because He knew we would be inclined to forget. Because Jesus said, be careful lest your heart be overcharged with eating and drinking and the cares of this life. So that day, the day of the Lord, overtakes you as a thief, or even your own death. We can get saved with the cares of this life. We forget about eternity and living for God. Yes, this does matter, friends. Number four. All right, we identified the beast
in lesson 13. What is its mark of authority? All right, now in this section, we're going to actually be reading through some answers from a Catholic catechism. Now, if you want to be a good Catholic, I used to go to Catholic school. I was actually born in a Catholic hospital, too. They use a question-answer teaching method. It's a good method to teach. And this is some of you. How many of you have seen a catechism before? You've worked. Okay, a lot of people. You know what I'm talking about. Catholic catechism says, question, which day is the Sabbath day? Answer, Saturday is the Sabbath day. Question, why do we observe Sunday instead of Saturday? Answer, we observe Sunday instead of Saturday because the Catholic Church transferred the solemnity from Saturday to Sunday. Then the next natural question is, have you any other way of proving that the Church has power to institute festivals of precept? How do you prove that the Church has a right to create these things? Answer, had she not such power, she could not have done that in which all modern religionists agree with her, most, not all. She could not have substituted the observance of Sunday, the first day of the week, for the observance of Saturday, the seventh day of the week, a change for which there is no scriptural authority. Notice it also says she could not have. It comes up later too. No scriptural authority. They freely admit this. It's something that has grown totally out of tradition. It is not a Bible truth. And so a lot of very sincere, dear Christians out there, every Sunday when they go to church, they've never really thought through it, but it's not commanded in the Bible. Yeah, you know, I'm going to just pause right here. I want to read something to you. I just grabbed this. I knew that there was a lot of data on this truth, and so I just printed some quotes off the internet. Just in case you're wondering if Pastor Doug stands alone or if this is something that just Seventh-day Adventists think about, Dwight L. Moody, great preacher. I know the pastor of the Moody Bible Church in Chicago, good man, Erwin Lutzer. This is what Dwight Moody said. The Sabbath was binding in Eden, and it's been in force ever since. The fourth commandment begins with the word remember, showing that the Sabbath already existed when God wrote the tables on the stone at Sinai. He's right. It goes back before Mount Sinai. How can men claim that this one commandment has been done away with when they admit that the other nine are still binding? Here's Dr. Edward T. Hiscox, author of the Baptist Manual, a Baptist. There was and is a commandment to keep holy the Sabbath day, but that Sabbath day was not Sunday. It'll be said, however, with some show of triumph, that the Sabbath was transferred from the seventh to the first day of the week. Where can the record of such a transaction be found? Not in the New Testament, absolutely not. Furthermore, he goes on, of course, I quite well know that Sunday did come into use in the early Christian history. What a pity, still speaking Dr. Edward T. Hiscox, the Baptist theologian, what a pity that Sunday came branded with the mark of paganism and it's christened with the name of the sun god, adopted and sanctioned by the papal apostasy and bequeathed as a sacred legacy to Protestantism. Another, William Owen Carver, in his book The Lord's Day, a Baptist. There was never any formal authoritative change from the Jewish seventh day Sabbath to the first day observance. Here's from an Anglican Episcopal. I'm just only reading a fraction of these. I don't have time to read them all. In Canon Eaton, in his book, The Ten Commandments, there is no word, no hint in the New Testament about abstaining from work on Sunday into rest of Sunday. No divine law enters. The observance of Ash Wednesday or Lent stands exactly on the same footing as the observance of Sunday, saying there's no biblical grounds for this. Alexander Campbell, Disciples of Christ. But some say, yet the Sabbath was changed from the seventh to the first day. Where? When? By whom? No man can tell. No, it was never changed, nor could it be, unless creation was gone through again. He goes on to say, if it be changed, it was that august personage that changed it, who changes times and laws ex officio. I think his name is Dr. Antichrist. That's Alexander Campbell. Presbyterian, T.C. Blake, in his book Theology Condensed, page 474, the Sabbath is a part of the Decalogue, the Ten Commandments. This alone forever settles the question as to the perpetuity of the institution. Until, therefore, it can be shown that the whole moral law has been repealed, the Sabbath will stand. The teaching of Christ confirms the perpetuity of the Sabbath. I got John Wesley. You can just go through. These theologians know.
They know that it's a Bible truth. The question is, Jesus said, in vain do they worship me, teaching for doctrines the commandments of men. If you're going to be a Bible Christian, this is what happened to me. I was up in the cave, and I went to a lot of different churches, and I said, Lord, I just want to know the truth. It didn't matter to me. And I went to church on Sunday, and a lot of lovely Christians, and I've worshiped with Christians in many different denominations. But I heard things in their theology. I said, this doesn't square up with Scripture. Lord, is there a place I can go that squares up with the Bible? And after I prayed that prayer up in the cave, the Lord revealed these things to me, and I encountered this church where I have been for the last 37 years. And I share it everywhere I go because it's the Bible. My allegiance isn't to any denomination. I couldn't care less about that. My allegiance is to Christ and His Word. And I think in the last days, the Lord is calling people back to Scripture that we might receive His seal and be prepared for the outpouring of the Holy Spirit that will come just before the last days. Oh, I got to grab this. I grabbed my Bible. All right. Number five. What does the second beast of Revelation 13 force all to receive? Revelation 13, verse 16. And He causeth all, both small and great, rich and poor, free and bond, to receive a what? A mark in their right hands or in their foreheads. That's not up on the screen yet, sorry. So everybody's forced to receive a mark in the right hand or in their forehead. Now, when you think right hand or in the forehead, that comes up a few times in the Bible. Number six, first thing I want to make very clear. Does anyone have the mark of the beast now, today? Quick answer, no. When will people finally have the mark of the beast? In Revelation 13, verse 17, it says, no man might buy or sell. When there's a law made that nobody can buy or sell, that's when you're going to know that it becomes an issue. Furthermore, it says, save he that has the mark of the beast or the number of the beast's name. Now, you know, when you go shopping today, how many of you, 90% of the time, don't even use cash anymore when you shop? You don't have to show me hands either. But virtually always, and it's very convenient, right? When that first came out, people wondered if that was the mark of the beast. And people have done a lot of speculating about what the mark of the beast was. I remember when I was living up in the mountains, we called them Jesus freaks, the hippies on the street back then, they thought the mark of the beast was the Procter & Gamble symbol, because it looked like 666. And I've heard rumors out there that the monster drink has got this like six claws. That was the mark of the beast. And probably not good for you. But so there's all these different crazy theories out there about what the mark of the beast is. And they think that the mark of the beast is a mechanism that will control buying and selling. There are lots of mechanisms that will control buying and selling, but that is not the mark. It may be used by the beast's power, but that itself is not the mark. Eventually, there'll be laws made that people cannot buy or sell unless they cooperate with the beast's power. Revelation chapter 13, verse 12, it says that he, the beast, causes the earth and them that dwell therein to worship the first beast whose deadly wound was healed. And so you have the second beast in Revelation 13, verse 11, is compelling the world to worship the first beast. Now, I told you earlier today, just straight out, I believe the second beast is the United States. That doesn't mean I'm not happy to be American, in case anyone didn't hear me earlier. I'm not leaving. I believe the first beast, and it's with America sort of the home for the Protestants of the world. Many of the Protestant churches found refuge in America. Most of the Protestant mission work around the globe, the funds come from where? North America. Are you aware of that? And that Catholicism was the first beast in the beginning of the chapter. And it says that the second beast causes the earth and them that dwell therein to worship the first beast whose deadly wound was healed. Let me show you a couple of pictures I thought were interesting. Now, this is just trivia, but is it just a coincidence that you got the U.S. Capitol and the Vatican? Don't they look kind of similar? They use that same Greco-Roman kind of architecture at their domes. And in front of the Vatican, you've got a big obelisk. And in front of the Capitol, you got another big obelisk. It's called the Washington Monument. Almost looks like we're kind of making an image right there. And don't misunderstand. I just think that's a curiosity. Number seven.
Is the mark of the beast or the seal of God a visible mark? Now, this is very important. I don't know if you remember when barcodes first began to appear on products. And I remember when that first happened. Still, I was a young Christian, and my friend said, they're putting the mark of the beast on all the products. Don't buy anything that's got that mark on it. They're going to use it to control buying and selling. Now, all those friends starved to death a long time ago. Because now it's on everything. But no, that is not the mark of the beast. And others think that, you know, that the beast power... You know, there's even some translations of the Bible. They're not translations, they're paraphrases. It says, and he causes all, small and great, rich and poor, free and bond, to receive a tattoo in their right hand or their forehead. You know, it does not say that in the original. It says a mark in the hand and in the forehead. That's talking about in your actions and in your thoughts. It is not an external mark. Now, I'm going to prove that to you. Hebrews 10, verse 6. Talking about the new covenant. Says the Lord, I will put my laws into their hearts and write them in their minds. Ecclesiastes 9, verse 10. Whatever your hand finds to do, do it with your might. It's talking about in your thoughts, is in your heart, your actions, your worship. Your hand is talking about your actions. Here's another example of that. Isaiah 59, verse 6. It says, their works are works of iniquity, and the act of violence is in their hands. So when it says in the hand, that really begins in the heart. Jesus said, if your right hand offends you, cut it off. Did he literally mean for you to cut off your hand? No, I hope you didn't mean, no, that was an illustration Jesus is giving about if you got something real close to you that's causing you to sin, just, even if it's as close as your hand, cut it off. Better to enter heaven maimed. Is anyone going to heaven maimed? No, it's an illustration. Now, I want you to look at a few verses quickly. Exodus 13, verse 9. All right, let's understand in the hand and in the forehead. What does this mean? And it shall be a sign for you. Notice, a sign. Unto you upon your hand and as a memorial between thine eyes, that the Lord's law might be in your heart. On your hand, between your eyes. Now, for the Hebrews, that's how they said it. Between your eyes meant your forehead. Where did Goliath get struck? Right between the eyes, in his forehead. The seal of God in the forehead represents having the law of God in our hearts. Hebrews 8:10, we read that. I'll put my law in their mind and write it on their hearts. Let me read you another verse. Go with me in your Bibles to Deuteronomy. This is a very famous book, verse. All of my Jewish friends will know this. It's the great Shema. In Deuteronomy 6, you go to verse 4. Jesus quotes this. Hear, O Israel, the Lord our God is one. You should love the Lord with all your heart and your soul, with all your strength. That's Deuteronomy chapter 6, verse 4. And these words that I command you today, what words did Moses just command them? You look at Deuteronomy 5. You shall not murder. You shall not commit adultery. Do not steal. Do not bear false witness. Remember the Sabbath, so forth. Ten commandments. Chapter 5, Ten Commandments. Chapter 6, part of the same sermon. These words that I command you today shall be in your heart. Now, what did Moses mean? The words I command you will be in your heart. He meant for them to all make an incision in their chest, open it up, and stick the Ten Commandments in there. Is that what he meant? Or is it a figure? Right? We all agree? It's a symbol. It's important you get that. You should teach them, verse 7, Deuteronomy 6, 7. Teach them diligently to your children. Talk of them when you sit in your house, when you walk by the way, when you lie down, when you rise up. Here it comes. You will bind them as a sign on your hand, and they will be as frontlets between your eyes, in the hand and in the forehead. You go, just jump over, Deuteronomy 11. There's several places in the Bible. Go to Deuteronomy 11. You'll see the same thing here as well. In verse 18. Therefore you shall lay up these words of mine in your heart and in your soul. Bind them as a sign on your hand. They will be as frontlets between your eyes. The Jews all understood in the hand and in the forehead. This mark is not talking about people getting tattooed. The devil loves that. The devil loves that there's people out there that says, I'm not getting the mark of the beast. As soon as they come after me with that tattoo. And everyone's getting tattoos today, right? I mean, every corner. It's like Taco Bell. You got tattoo parlor everywhere. Isn't that right? Someone asked me a question about that. I'll deal with that later. But the devil, he's got people thinking, nobody's going to tattoo 666 on my forehead. Nowhere in the Bible does it say that's the mark of the beast. It's talking about, very simply,
If you've got the law of God in your heart and in your actions, you will not have the mark of the beast in your thoughts and in your actions. It's going to have to do with who you worship. I got to hasten along. Number 8. The beast has a mark to represent its power and authority. Does God also have a sign of his power? I believe the answer is yes. You can look some examples for this. Ezekiel 20, verse 12. I love to hear the rustle of the lessons. It means you're reading it for yourself. See, we put these things in your hands. We want you to take it home, look up the scriptures, compare it, share it with your friends. I don't think we need to hide from the truth. It should stand up under investigation. I gave them my Sabbaths to be a what? A sign between me and them, that they might know that I am the Lord that sanctifies them. Does God still sanctify us? He does. You can also read in Ezekiel 20, verse 20, hallow my Sabbaths, and it shall be a sign between you and me, that you might know that I am the Lord your God. So God still sanctifies us. Let me give you one more. Exodus 31, 13. Verily my Sabbaths you shall keep, for it is a sign. He doesn't say that about the other commandments. He says it about the Sabbath. It's a sign between you and me throughout your generations that you might know that I am the Lord that sanctifies you. Now, is anyone getting to heaven without being sanctified? Blessed are the pure in heart. They will see God. God must sanctify us. The Sabbath, when you commit your time to God that way, it's a sign you believe that He created. In the beginning, it says He made the day holy. He sanctified it. And He can sanctify us. He can recreate us. That's the new covenant. I'll create a new heart within you. Sabbath just embraces all of that. One more. Exodus 31, 17. It is a sign between me and the children of Israel forever. Now you might say, well, it's just for Jews. Remember, Jesus said, the Sabbath is made for man. And the word He uses is mankind. Anthropos, everybody. It was given to Adam and Eve. All right, question number 9. What did the Antichrist power attempt to change? If you read in Daniel 7, matter of fact, I think Alexander Campbell just referred to this. He understood it. Daniel 7:25, speaking of the beast power, he will think to change, what? Times and laws. Now, can he change them or just think to change them? There's an effort. Can you change God's law? Jesus said, heaven and earth will pass away. My law will not pass away. Now, here's a few quotes that I think you might find interesting. The Pope, this is written by in the official documents of the Catholic Church, Decreto de Transcript Episcopal, in Latin, but you can look these things up. The Pope has power to change times, to abrogate laws, and to dispense with all things, even the precepts of Christ. That's their official teaching. That since he's Christ's representative on earth, if he needs to modify or adjust the teachings of Christ, he has that power. I respectfully disagree. Everyone's free to believe what they want. I just want you to be aware of what they teach. And that I don't believe is biblical. Of course, the Catholic Church claims that the change of the Sabbath was her act. And notice what they say, in their own words. The act is a what? A mark of her ecclesiastical power and authority in religious matters. That's from letter October 28, 1895 from C.F. Thomas. Here's another quote from their own writings. Perhaps the boldest thing, the most revolutionary change the church ever did happened in the first century. The holy day, the Sabbath, was changed from Saturday to Sunday, not from any directions noted in the scriptures, but from the church's sense of its own power. People who think the scriptures should be the sole authority should logically become Seventh-day Adventists and keep Saturday holy. That's from St. Catherine Catholic Church Sentinel, May 21, 1995. I'd like to thank them for the endorsement. But they freely admit there's nothing in scripture that supports that it's solely through the self-importance of the church they changed it. You know why? Because in the early days of Christianity in Rome, the Romans, of course, worshipped on the first day of the week, Sunday. They worshipped the sun. That's where it gets its name. We use the Roman names for the days of the week. Sundays, worship the sun. Monday was moon day. You got Twad's day. You got Thor's day was Thor, the god of thunder. It was Thursday. Odin's day is what we call Wednesday. It's changed in English a little. But they were all named after the various gods. When Christians finally were legalized, pagans began to come in the church. For a couple of centuries, they actually kept
2 days, kind of like the American weekend. You got Saturday and Sunday off. We sort of do that to respect the Judeo-Christian values in our society. Jews obviously still keep the seventh-day Sabbath, or at least Orthodox Jews do. But after a while, the Jews became very unpopular in Rome, and Christians wanting to distance themselves from the Jews and wanting to be more popular among the pagans, and the seventh day of the week, they said, was a day for fasting. Sunday, they said, was a day for feasting. Now, if you get to choose between feasting and fasting, what would you prefer? And suddenly, Sabbath keeping became, nowhere in the Bible did it say you had to fast on Saturday, but it became very unpopular, and gradually it was abandoned in place for Sunday, and the church authorized it, as did Constantine. Then Peter and the other apostles answered and said, and this is Acts 5:29, we ought to obey God rather than men. That's where I stand, friends. If you're going to make a decision about what you do, they told Peter to stop preaching about Jesus. He said, I'm sorry, I can't. I ought to obey God rather than man. That's why I'm doing what I'm doing. Jesus said in Matthew chapter 5, whosoever therefore will think to change one of the least of these commandments and teach men so, he will be called least in the kingdom of heaven. But whoever will do them and teach them will be called great in the kingdom of heaven. I just want to do what Jesus said. I want to do it. I want to teach it. And so this is what the Lord says. Here's a few more quotes. Pope Francis said, evolution is real. And he supports the Big Bang. This came out last week. Now, does the Bible say evolution is real? No, I believe in a literal six-day creation. You know what Jesus said? Jesus said, if you don't believe Moses, then you don't believe me. And if we think that Moses was making up the first 11 chapters of Genesis, or it's all a fable, Jesus refers to it as a fact that God made man, the Word of God, He spoke them into existence. So ask me questions about evolution. I used to believe in that. I'll be happy to share with you what I learned. In the Catholic Encyclopedia, Peter Stravinskis, the editor, says, we should not interpret Genesis literally. So what I'm sharing with you is the whole Catholic approach to Scripture is they just don't take it that seriously. They figure since they're in charge of the church, they can change the Word of God. Christ said, not one tittle, not one jot will pass from the law till all is fulfilled. Heaven and earth will pass away. If you want to survive the coming storm, who survives? He that hears these words of mine and does them. Change not his words, lest thou be found a liar. It says in Revelation, if anyone adds to this book, God will add unto them the plagues. If anyone takes away from this book, God will take their name out of the book of life. Messing with the Word of God is dangerous business if you're a Christian, because everybody can just make it say whatever they want it to say. The Word of God is infallible and true, and we need to believe it. We can't be readjusting it. Number 10. What was God's criticism of his ancient priests or pastors? This is something you find even in the Old Testament. Malachi chapter 2, verse 8 and 9, it says, you have caused many to stumble at the law. You have not kept my ways. You have been partial in the law. What does partial mean? They're sharing it, but not sharing all of it. They're sharing it partially. Number 11. How did God's ancient leaders regard the great things of his law? Hosea 4:6. Thou hast forgotten the law of thy God. Could that be something the Lord might say to his church in the 21st century? Are we being partial? Does God give us a 10% discount of the law? No. Heaven and earth will pass away. God is looking for his people to have a revival and to return to the truth. Hosea 8, verse 12, it says, I've written to him the great things of my law, but they were counted as a strange thing. And you preach to people about the whole law of God. You know what I think is unusual or suspicious? I could go to virtually any church here in Albuquerque on Sunday, and I could stand up and preach a variety of sermons. I'm acquainted with most of the major teachings, and I could preach a sermon on honoring your parents, and I'd get loud amens. I could preach on faithfulness in marriage. People would squirm, but they'd appreciate it. I could preach on don't steal, say amen. I could preach on don't covet.
I could preach on don't use God's name in vain, don't worship graven images. That one would be difficult in some churches. But I could preach on virtually 90% of all the commandments and people would feel just fine. And then I would stand up and I would preach on the fourth commandment. And you know, people would say the strangest things. Pastor Doug, we're not under the law now, we're under grace. We don't need to keep that one. And I would say, you mean he doesn't want us to keep the Ten Commandments? Well, nine of them. So the one we're not supposed to keep and we're supposed to forget about is the one that begins with the word remember. It doesn't make sense, right? And you hear all these this strange squirming. And I know, because I've studied this with a lot of Christian friends and pastors, and many have taken a stand. I know some pastors that when they learned these truths, they shared it with their congregation, and some of the church said, we believe it, and some said, you need to go find another church. And so it's really a challenge in our culture today for people to accept these things. But what does Jesus say? For this is the love of God, that we keep his commandments. This is actually 1 John 5:3. And his commandments are not burdensome. When God gives us a law, is it to be a problem or to be a blessing? Sure. Jesus said, if you love me, keep my commandments. You know, there's one commandment that says keep. Remember the Sabbath day to keep it holy. Now, why does God say keep? If you come to my house in the wintertime, and I got to make a trip to town, I got to get some groceries, it's 10 miles away, and I say, look, it's cold, I'll be back in about an hour, can you keep the fire going? You say, no problem, Doug. I say, the wood's in the wood box, no problem. I leave, and you go over just to make sure the fire's stoked, and you go over, there's no fire, it's cold, dead ashes. And you're thinking, why did Doug ask me to keep the fire going if there wasn't already a fire? Wouldn't you think that's strange? The fact that I tell you to keep it going means that I already got it going, I want you to keep it going. When God tells us to keep the Sabbath holy, you know what he's saying? I made it holy. I'm back in creation. Now I want you to keep what I've made holy, holy. If you're my children, if you say you love me, a lot of people say, I love you, Lord, I love you, Lord Jesus. Oh, really? Prove it. Obey me. He that says, I love him and keeps not his commandments, the Bible says, is a liar and the truth is not in him. It's real easy to clap our hands and sing and shout at church and make a big fuss and not really be surrendered to the Lord and obey. The highest form of worship is obedience. Samuel said to King Saul, to obey is better than sacrifice, and to hearken than the fat of rams. God is wanting us to obey him in the last days. Number 12, what specific solemn rebuke did God give to religious leaders regarding the holy Sabbath? Ezekiel 28 verse 8, thou hast despised my holy things and hast profaned my Sabbaths. They even had that problem in the Old Testament. In Jesus' time, they went too far. They had become legalistic and they had all these extra laws about the Sabbath that were making it a burden when it's supposed to be a blessing. Ezekiel 22 verse 26, her priests have violated my laws and have profaned my holy things. They have put no difference between the holy and the profane. That was a problem back then and it's still a problem today. If you want to get to heaven, don't follow me. Don't follow any pastor. Now, I don't mean you can't trust anybody or listen to anybody, but ultimately you need to listen to the Word of God and what Jesus says, because people can lead you astray. Let's all face it. Some pastors come and go. Some are like shooting stars. Some crash and burn. You don't want to be putting your trust in the Son of Man in whom there is no help, right? Be putting your trust in the Word of God, in the Lord. That's what we're telling you to do. We're putting Bibles in your hands and the lessons in your hands and saying, you study the Word for yourself. And then ask us questions. We'll do our best to answer them. It says, and they've hid their eyes from my Sabbaths, and I am profaned among them. Wow, that's a heavy verse. They've hid their eyes. Have you seen that happening in the religious world today? It does. And it goes on to say in Ezekiel 22:28, and her prophets have daubed them with untempered mortar. He's talking about building the walls. And it says, seeing vanity and divining lies unto them, saying, thus saith the Lord God, when the Lord has not spoken. So they ignore what God has said, and then they conjure up these excuses that God didn't say for disobedience or disobeying him. Number 13, what specific sin does God command his leaders to denounce? Isaiah 58, now this is a very important verse. Cry aloud, spare not. Lift up your voice like a trumpet, and show my people their transgressions.
Now, I'm not sharing these things with you to make anybody uncomfortable. And let me just tell you, friends, I'm just like everyone else. I like to be liked. But when Jesus comes, you can't get

It's a blessing, not a burden. The holy of the Lord, an honorable. Then you will delight yourself in the Lord. So when I share these things with you, it's not to cause problems. When you really catch a hold of what God has for you in this day, everything that God gave to man in the Garden of Eden was good, including this time. It'll not only be better for your health, be better for your relationships. Now, what happens when this message about the seal of God and the mark of the beast go to the world? These three angel messages. It says, then Jesus comes. Before Christ comes, the angels release their grip on those seven last plagues. There's a great time of trouble. And then Christ comes. These messages are going to the world right now, not just through our particular ministry, but many others are taking these things to the world. I've been all over the globe. And God's message is going to the world, and He's going to come soon. Christ said, the gospel of the kingdom will be preached in all the world for a witness to all nations, Matthew 24:14. Then the end will come. It's going to come. I believe Jesus. He said He'd come, and He came the first time. He said, I'll come again. He's going to come the second time. A day with the Lord might be like 1,000 years, but we're at like 6,000 years now. We're going to spend 1,000 years during the millennium living and reigning with God. I think we're right now at the sundown of this world's history. We're living on eternity. That's why these truths are important. Number 14. When you decide to accept Jesus and to fully follow Him, what happens? Jesus said in Matthew 11:29, He said, take my yoke upon you and learn of me, for I am meek and lowly in heart, and you will find rest. Every one of the Ten Commandments has a spiritual side to it. There is a spiritual faithfulness. The Bible says that we can commit adultery on the Lord by going after the devil. There's a spiritual kind of murder. We can be angry and murder our brother in our hearts, the Bible tells us. There's a spiritual part of Sabbath keeping. Come unto me, Jesus said, and I will give you rest. So, let me summarize what I said here about the subject of the mark of the beast. First, we need to understand what the seal of God is. The final battle is going to be revolving around who do you obey? Because the Bible says, whoever you obey, that's whose servants you are. Romans chapter 6. We show our allegiance to God by obeying Him. Notice, I'm letting the Bible, God's given us stories in the Bible to show us how it works. Daniel chapter 3, government makes a law. Everybody's got to bow down and worship Nebuchadnezzar's image. If they don't, you'll be killed. Doesn't it say that there's going to be a similar test in the last days? God's people in Babylon had to make up their mind. Do I obey the commandments of God or do I obey the commandments of men? Do I bow down with everybody else or do I stand up for God? When they stood up for God, He honored them. God went through the furnace and the fire with Him. They stood up for one of His commandments. Daniel chapter 6. Government makes a law. Everybody's got to break the first commandment and pray to the king just for 30 days. You don't have to do it for long. Is it okay to just sin temporarily? No, don't make an opening like that. Temporary things have a way of becoming permanent. And Daniel says, no, I'm not even once going to fail my appointment to God. He opens his windows. He kneels and worships the Lord. He goes to the lion's den. God delivers him. Notice what happens. The ones who throw Shadrach, Meshach, and Abednego in the fire, instead of them dying, the soldiers died. The ones who connived to have Daniel thrown in the lion's den, Daniel comes out alive, they go to the lion's den. The ones who make a law in the last days to wipe out all of God's people, just before the end comes, the tables are turned, God's people are delivered. Have you read the book of Esther? A law is made to annihilate all the Jews on a certain date because Mordecai would not break God's law and bow down to Haman. And because Esther intervened with the king, she's like a type of the church. At the last moment, the tables were turned, the enemies of the Jews were destroyed, the Jews were delivered. That's what's going to happen in the last days. God is telling us it's the same thing, except this time, it's not the first commandment or the third commandment. It's going to be about a very precious commandment. The issue is going to be about the commandment of worship, the fourth commandment. And so, the devil is extremely clever. He's going to tell people, go to church. I don't mind. You go ahead. Worship God, pray, sing. Just don't go the day that God says. One little change, doesn't matter. Doesn't matter. First day, seventh day. Does God care about things like that?

0: When God told Joshua, march around the city seven times, and seven times on the seventh day, did he blow the trumpets after the first day? They didn't get the victory until they did it the number and the way God said. When God says, look, I've blessed this day, it's like somebody going to a man who's got seven daughters and saying, sir, I'd like to talk to you about marrying your daughter. And he says, which one? Well, it doesn't matter, just one of them. When God says, look, I've blessed this day, and you say, I appreciate that, God, but you know, I'm busy that day. I'm going to the beach. I'll keep this day. What audacity for man to tell God, I'm going to make my own day holy. See how clever the devil is? It seems like a small thing, but it's bigger than you think. It's going to really determine who has your heart. Are we going to unquestionably say, I believe the Lord. I'm going to trust in Him. I'm going to obey Him. You know, I'd like to pray with you before we close. I know a lot of people are struggling about this truth. Now, nobody has the mark of the beast yet. I'm clear on that? That becomes an issue when there's a law made saying you cannot buy or sell. It's interesting that the United States is sort of at the head of the United Nations that has economic sanctions on countries, telling them they can't buy or sell on an economic level unless they cooperate with certain things. I think that power is going to be used again in the last days. Economic sanctions. I think that the cards and the devices we use for buying and selling, now people are buying with their phones. I think soon people might even get a chip implanted. I don't know what will happen next. But you'll find that if you don't worship the way the government tells you, the day and the way they tell you, you're going to go to buy something, canceled, no purchase. How easy would it be right now for the governments of the world and for individual governments to control buying and selling? We already know, right? We're living in the time where all these things are playing out before us. You sometimes feel like it's been a while since you've really had rest. Jesus says you'll only have that rest when you come unto me. Take my yoke upon you. Learn of me, and you'll find rest for your souls. You know, the Sabbath is all about that. The Lord wants you to have that spiritual and that physical rest. God will not force you. He's given you a free choice. He's given you a heart. He wants your heart, and He cannot force that. You must choose to give it. If the Holy Spirit has been speaking to you, and you're struggling with making a complete surrender, and Sabbath is just one of the commandments. There might be other areas where you know you're living out of God's will. You're running from His law. Sin will be your undoing. It will find you out. And the only one who can save you from the penalty and the power of sin is Jesus. But you've got to come, just like you are, and say, Lord, help me, save me. Give me that new heart. Give me that new spirit. I want to be not only a hearer, but a doer of your word.
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2: Jesus was confronted one day by a group of Pharisees, a sect within Judaism, very concerned with law-keeping and rule-keeping, punctilious about certain details, often just traditions that they believed were very important. On this particular day, they're taking Jesus to task over his disciples not observing ritual washing before they ate. Jesus saw through their facade of religiosity and called them out for being hypocrites, saying in verse 7, "And in vain they worship me, teaching as doctrines the commandments of men." Jesus' point here is very important, and it still affects the church today. Teaching for doctrines the commandments of men. Believers base their faith on the Bible. Traditions can be okay. The bride wears white, Thanksgiving, many others. But when your traditions are seen as being on par with or above the Bible, then you've got issues. I'm John Bradshaw for It Is Written. Let's live today by every word.
3: Are you heartbroken today because someone you love has rejected Christ? Benditti, the 13th century hymn writer, said, "I weep because the King of Love goes about unloved." We're going to explore those kinds of tears today on this edition of Daughters of Promise. I'm Christine Wurtzen. How does God feel when He watches His children reject Him? He doesn't behold men's ways with a casual attitude of indifference. God is an engaging, heartbroken Father who watches sin destroy people He loves. We can even reject the paths He's designed for us and miss out on the very reason He created us in the first place. place. We can waste our lives given by a creator who thought of us before we were even a microscopic being in our mother's womb. David said, "My eyes shed streams of tears because people don't keep your law." Well, perhaps David sits with God and weeps with him over the ways he is being hurt. Just as we knock on the door of someone we love to grieve with them over a crippling loss, David visits God in prayer. As God watches the world he made slowly erode and groan for his redemption, how many of us will feel his pain? As God watches the church of this age mingle their affections with the stuff of Babylon, how many of us will tearfully repent on their behalf and soothe the ragged edges of God's heart? God is touched when we are emotionally invested in how he feels. Because of his desire for our fellowship, he's chosen to be affected by whether or not I bend my heart in his direction. So let's sit with God today in prayer. Let's think of his heart. And let's say, "Lord, I'm sorry. People are rejecting your gift of love." For Daughters of Promise, I'm Christine Wurtzen.
4: Second Corinthians 6. We then, as workers together with him, beseech you also that ye receive not the grace of God in vain. For he saith, "I have heard thee in a time accepted, and in the day of salvation have I succored thee. Behold, now is the accepted time. Behold, now is the day of salvation. Giving no offense in anything, that the ministry be not blamed, but in all things approving ourselves as the ministers of God, in much patience, in afflictions, in necessities, in distresses, in stripes, in imprisonments, in tumults, in labors, in watchings, in fastings, by pureness, by knowledge, by long-suffering, by kindness, by the Holy Ghost, by love unfeigned, by the word of truth, by the power of God, by the armor of righteousness on the right hand and on the left, by honor and dishonor, by evil report and good report, as deceivers and yet true, as unknown and yet well known, as dying, and behold we live, as chastened and not killed, as sorrowful yet always rejoicing, as poor yet making many rich, as having nothing and yet possessing all things. O ye Corinthians, our mouth is open unto you, our heart is enlarged. Ye are not straitened in us, but ye are straitened in your own bowels. Now for a recompense in the same, I speak as unto my children, be ye also enlarged.
5: Be ye not unequally yoked together with unbelievers? For what fellowship hath righteousness with unrighteousness? And what communion hath light with darkness? And what concord hath Christ with Belial? Or what part hath he that believeth with an infidel? And what agreement hath the temple of God with idols? For ye are the temple of the living God. As God hath said, "I will dwell in them, and walk in them, and I will be their God, and they shall be my people."
4: Wherefore come out from among them, and be ye separate, saith the Lord, and touch not the unclean thing, and I will receive you, and will be a father unto you, and ye shall be my sons and daughters, saith the Lord Almighty.
6: Beware of false prophets, which come to you in sheep's clothing, but inwardly they are ravening wolves. 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Even so, every good tree bringeth forth good fruit, but a corrupt tree bringeth forth evil fruit. A good tree cannot bring forth evil fruit, neither can a corrupt tree bring forth good fruit. Every tree that bringeth not forth good fruit is hewn down and cast into the fire.
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1: You're listening to Amazing Facts Bible Study Guide, lesson number 13. 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So why press your luck? God truly cares about how you treat your body, and He's given you a free health plan to go by, the Bible. Stay tuned for the amazing facts about how you can have abundant health and longer life.

0: All right, so what's your first question today?
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0: Well, in a word, yes. The Bible rates health right near the top of the list in importance.
2: 3 John, verse 2. Beloved, I pray that you may prosper in all things and be in health, just as your soul prospers.
0: A person's mind, spiritual nature, and body are all connected and interdependent. What affects one affects the others. If the body is misused, the mind and the spiritual nature cannot become what God intended they should be. And you won't be able to live the abundant life that He wants you to have.
1: Okay, well, exactly why did God give us health principles?
0: God gave them to us because He knows what's best for the human body.
2: Deuteronomy chapter 6, verse 24. The Lord commanded us to observe all these statutes, to fear the Lord our God, for our good always, that He might preserve us alive. Exodus chapter 23, verse 25. You shall serve the Lord your God, and He will bless your bread and your water, and I will take sickness away from the midst of you.
0: Automobile makers place an operating manual in the glove compartment of each new car because they know what's best for their creation. God, who made our bodies, also has an operating manual. It's called the Bible. Ignoring this manual often results in disease, twisted thinking, and burned out lives. Just as abusing a car can cause serious car trouble, following God's principles results in better health and more abundant life. With our cooperation, God can use these great health laws to significantly reduce and eliminate the effects of the diseases of Satan.
1: But does God really care about what we eat and drink?
0: Yes, let's go right to the scriptures.
2: Isaiah chapter 55, verse 2. Eat what is good. 1 Corinthians chapter 10, verse 31. Whether you eat or drink, or whatever you do, do all to the glory of God.
0: A Christian will even eat and drink differently, all to the glory of God, choosing only what is good. If God says a thing is not fit to eat, He must have a good reason for it. He's not a harsh dictator, but a loving Father. All of His counsel is for our good always. Let's look at a Bible promise.
2: Psalm 84, verse 11. No good thing will He withhold from those who walk uprightly.
0: So if God withholds a thing from us, it's because it's not good. It's as simple as that. But please note that no person can eat his or her way into heaven. Only acceptance of Jesus Christ as Lord and Savior can do that. Ignoring God's health laws, however, might cause a person to lose their good judgment and fall into sin, even to the point of losing their salvation.
1: I see. So what did God give people to eat in the beginning?
0: Good question. Let's go back to Genesis and find out.
2: Genesis chapter 1, verse 29. And God said, "See, I have given you every herb that yields seed, which is on the face of all the earth, and every tree whose fruit yields seed, to you it shall be for food." Genesis chapter 2, verse 16. Of every tree of the garden you may freely eat.
0: The diet God gave people in the beginning was fruit, grains, and nuts. Vegetables, which the Bible refers to in Genesis chapter 3 as the herb of the field, were added a little later.
1: So is there anything that God does not want us to eat?
0: Yes, there are foods that are unclean and not fit for human consumption. In Leviticus chapter 11 and Deuteronomy chapter 14, for example, God points out the following groups as being unclean. You may want to read both of these chapters in full. But right now, let's take a brief look at which foods are forbidden. According to Deuteronomy chapter 14, all animals that do not both chew the cud and have a split hoof, and all fish and water creatures that do not have both fins and scales are unclean. So nearly all fish are clean. And according to Leviticus chapter 11, all birds of prey, carrion eaters, and fish-eating birds, and most invertebrates, the Bible calls them creeping things, are unclean. These chapters make it clear that most animals, birds, and water creatures that people ordinarily eat are clean. There are, however, some notable exceptions. According to God's rules, the following animals are unclean and are not to be eaten: cats, dogs, horses, camels, eagles, vultures, hogs, squirrels, rabbits, catfish, eels, lobsters, clams, crabs, shrimp, oysters, frogs, and others.
1: Wow, pork is a common food. Does God really consider eating it a serious offense?
0: This may be shocking, but it's true and must be told. The Bible says that anyone who eats swine's flesh and other unclean things that are an abomination will be destroyed at the coming of the Lord.
2: Isaiah chapter 66, verses 15 through 17. Behold, the Lord will come with fire, and by his sword the Lord will judge all flesh, and the slain of the Lord shall be many. Those who sanctify themselves and purify themselves, eating swine's flesh and the abomination and the mouse, shall be consumed together.
0: When God says to leave something alone and to not eat it, we should simply obey him. After all, the eating of forbidden fruit by Adam and Eve brought sin and death into this world in the first place. Can anyone say it doesn't matter? God says people will be destroyed because they rebelliously choose what is offensive to him.
1: But didn't this law of clean and unclean animals originate with Moses? Wasn't it for the Jews only, and didn't it end at the cross?
0: No, on all points. Noah lived long before any Jews existed, but he knew of the clean and unclean animals because he took into the ark the clean ones by sevens and the unclean ones by twos.
2: Genesis chapter 7, verses 1 and 2. The Lord said to Noah, "Take with you seven each of every clean animal, two each of animals that are unclean."
0: Also, Revelation chapter 18 refers to some birds as being unclean just before the second coming of Christ. The death of Christ did not in any way affect or change these health laws, since the Bible says that all who break them will be destroyed when Jesus returns, according to Isaiah chapter 66. There's no difference between a Jew's digestive system and a Gentile's. These health laws are based on medical facts and are meant for all people for all time.
1: Okay, so does the Bible say anything about the use of alcoholic beverages?
0: Yes, it does. Let's look at a few verses.
2: Proverbs chapter 20, verse 1. Wine is a mocker, strong drink is a brawler, and whoever is led astray by it is not wise. Proverbs chapter 23, verses 31 and 32. Do not look on the wine when it is red, when it sparkles in the cup, when it swirls around smoothly. At the last it bites like a serpent and stings like a viper. 1 Corinthians chapter 6, verses 9 and 10. Neither fornicators nor drunkards will inherit the kingdom of God.
0: The Bible is pretty plain. It strongly warns against the use of alcoholic beverages.
1: Does the Bible say anything about other harmful substances, like tobacco?
0: Yes. The Bible gives six reasons why the use of harmful substances, such as tobacco, are displeasing to God. Number one, the use of these items injures health and defiles the body.
2: 1 Corinthians chapter 3, verses 16 and 17. Do you not know that you are the temple of God and that the Spirit of God dwells in you? If anyone defiles the temple of God, God will destroy him, for the temple of God is holy, which temple you are.
0: Number two, nicotine is an addictive substance that enslaves people. Let's go to the book of Romans.
2: Romans chapter 6, verse 16. Do you not know that to whom you present yourselves slaves to obey, you are that one's slaves whom you obey, whether of sin leading to death, or of obedience leading to righteousness?
3: And here's what Jesus said.
4: Matthew chapter 4, verse 10. You shall worship the Lord your God, and him only you shall serve.
3: As Christians, we should serve only God, but we become servants to whomever or whatever we yield ourselves to. Tobacco users are slaves to nicotine. Number 3. The tobacco habit is unclean.
2: 2 Corinthians chapter 6, verse 17. Come out from among them and be separate, says the Lord. Do not touch what is unclean, and I will receive you.
3: Isn't it crazy to think of Christ using tobacco in any form? We need to follow his example. Number 4. The use of harmful substances wastes money.
2: Isaiah chapter 55, verse 2. Why do you spend money for what is not bread? 1 Corinthians chapter 4, verse 2. It is required in stewards that one be found faithful.
3: We are God's stewards of the money given us, so we have a responsibility to use it wisely. Number 5. The use of harmful substances weakens our ability to recognize what God wants to teach us through His Holy Spirit.
2: 1 Peter chapter 2, verse 11. Abstain from fleshly lusts which war against the soul.
3: Of course, the use of harmful substances is definitely a fleshly lust. And finally, number 6. The use of harmful substances shortens life. Science has confirmed that the use of tobacco can drastically shorten lifespans. This breaks God's command against killing. Even though it is slow murder, it is still murder. One of the best ways to postpone your funeral is to quit using tobacco and other harmful substances.
1: Does the Bible give us any specific health laws?
3: Yes. Here are some of the principles of health mentioned in Scripture.
2: Ecclesiastes chapter 10, verse 17. Feast at the proper time. Leviticus chapter 3, verse 17. This shall be a perpetual statute. You shall eat neither fat nor blood.
3: The principles here are to eat your meals at regular intervals and do not use animal fat or blood. Science has confirmed that most heart attacks result from high cholesterol and that the use of fats is largely responsible for high levels of cholesterol. The next Bible health principle is don't overeat.
2: Proverbs chapter 23. Verse 2. Put a knife to your throat if you are a man given to appetite.
3: In Luke chapter 21, Jesus specifically warned against carousing or intemperance in the last days. Overeating, a form of intemperance, is responsible for many degenerative diseases. Next, the Bible says we shouldn't hold on to envy or grudges against others.
2: Proverbs chapter 14, verse 30. A sound heart is life to the body, but envy is rottenness to the bones. Colossians chapter 3, verse 13. Bearing with one another and forgiving one another, if anyone has a complaint against another, even as Christ forgave you, so you also must do.
3: These kinds of sinful feelings, bitterness and envy, actually disrupt bodily processes. They can have a negative impact on our health. In Matthew chapter 5, Jesus even commanded us to clear up grudges that others might hold against us. Another important point is that we should maintain a cheerful, happy disposition.
2: Proverbs chapter 17, verse 22. A merry heart does good like medicine. Proverbs chapter 23, verse 7. As he thinks in his heart, so is he.
3: Many diseases from which people suffer are a result of depression. A cheerful, happy disposition imparts health and prolongs life. The Bible also reminds us that it's important to put our full trust in the Lord.
2: Proverbs chapter 19, verse 23. The fear of the Lord leads to life, and he who has it will abide in satisfaction. Proverbs chapter 4, verse 20 and 22. My son, give attention to my words, for they are life to those who find them, and health to all their flesh.
3: Trusting in the Lord strengthens us. Health comes from obedience to his commands and from putting our full trust in him. Another thing we need to remember is to balance our work and exercise with adequate amounts of sleep and rest.
2: Exodus chapter 20, verses 9 and 10. 6 days you shall labor and do all your work, but the seventh day is the Sabbath of the Lord your God. In it you shall do no work. Ecclesiastes chapter 5, verse 12. The sleep of a laboring man is sweet. Psalm 127, verse 2. It is vain for you to rise up early, to sit up late.
3: Getting a balanced amount of rest, including keeping the weekly Sabbath, is health promoting. Next, we should keep our bodies clean.
2: Isaiah chapter 52, verse 11. Be clean.
3: We also need to be temperate in all areas of our lives.
2: 1 Corinthians chapter 9, verse 25. Everyone who competes for the prize is temperate in all things.
3: A Christian should completely avoid all things that are harmful and be moderate in the use of things that are good. Habits that injure health break the command, "You shall not murder," by degrees. They are suicide on an installment plan. Additionally, we should avoid anything harmful to the body.
2: 1 Corinthians chapter 3, verses 16 and 17. Do you not know that you are the temple of God, and that the Spirit of God dwells in you? If anyone defiles the temple of God, God will destroy him, for the temple of God is holy, which temple you are.
3: This might surprise you, but medical science confirms that tea, coffee, and soft drinks that contain the drug caffeine and other harmful ingredients are damaging to the human body. None of these contain food value except through the sugar or cream added, and most of us already use too much sugar. Stimulants give a damaging, artificial boost to the body and are like trying to carry a ton in a wheelbarrow. The popularity of these drinks is due not to flavor or advertising, but to the doses of caffeine and sugar they contain. Many Americans are sickly because of their addiction to coffee, tea, and soft drinks. This delights the devil and damages human lives. Another health principle is to help those who are in need.
2: Isaiah chapter 58, verses 6 through 8. Loose the bonds of wickedness. Undo the heavy burdens. Share your bread with the hungry, and bring to your house the poor who are cast out. When you see the naked, cover him, and your healing shall spring forth speedily.
3: This is too plain to misunderstand. When we help the poor and needy, we improve our own health.
1: All right. Well, what are the consequences if I choose to ignore God's health principles?
3: Those who ignore these principles will most likely reap broken bodies and burned out lives, just as one who abuses his automobile will likely have serious car trouble.
2: Galatians chapter 6, verse 7. Do not be deceived. God is not mocked. For whatever a man sows, that he will also reap.
3: Sadly, those who continue to break God's health laws will ultimately be destroyed. God's health laws are not arbitrary. They are natural, established laws of the universe, such as the law of gravity. Ignoring these laws can bring disastrous results. Trouble comes when we ignore the laws of health. God, in mercy, tells us what these laws are so we may avoid the tragedies that result from breaking them.
1: I understand. So, how do these principles impact our families?
3: God makes it plain that children and even grandchildren pay for the bad choices of parents who ignore God's health laws.
2: Deuteronomy chapter 12, verse 25. You shall not eat it, that it may go well with you and your children after you. Exodus chapter 20, verse 5. I, the Lord your God, am a jealous God, visiting the iniquity of the fathers upon the children to the third and fourth generations of those who hate me.
3: The children and grandchildren inherit weakened, sickly bodies when their parents disobey God's rules for their lives. I hope we would all want to avoid that for those who are so precious to us.
1: Okay. Well, in light of all this, what should a person do?
3: Sincere Christians will bring their lives into harmony with God's health principles immediately because they love Him.
2: 2 Corinthians chapter 7, verse 1. Let us cleanse ourselves from all filthiness of the flesh and spirit. 1 John chapter 3, verse 3. Everyone who has this hope in Him purifies himself just as He is pure.
3: And here's what Jesus said.
4: John chapter 14, verse 15. If you love me, keep my commandments.
3: Christians know that God's rules only add to their happiness and protect them from the devil's diseases. God's counsel and rules are always for our good, just as good parents' rules and counsel are best for their children. And once we know better, God holds us accountable. Let's consider this verse.
2: James chapter 4, verse 17. To him who knows to do good and does not do it, to him it is sin.
1: Okay, but what can people do if they are enslaved by a bad habit?
3: Well, you can take all of these habits to Christ and lay them at His feet.
2: John chapter 1, verse 12. As many as received Him, to them He gave the right to become children of God. Philippians chapter 4, verse 13. I can do all things through Christ who strengthens me.
3: Jesus will joyfully give you a new heart and the power you need to break any sinful habit and become a son or daughter of God. It's reassuring to know that our all-powerful God stands ready and eager to help us overcome anything that separates us from Him. Let's look at a few of the encouraging promises of Jesus.
4: Mark chapter 10, verse 27. With God, all things are possible. John chapter 6, verse 37. The one who comes to me, I will by no means cast out. John chapter 15, verse 11. These things I have spoken to you, that your joy may be full.
3: Jesus is ready to break the shackles that bind us. He longs to set us free, if only we will permit it. Our worries, sinful habits, nervous tensions, and fears will be gone when we do His bidding. The devil argues that freedom is found in disobedience, but this is a lie.
1: What kind of health will we have in God's new kingdom?
3: The citizens of God's new kingdom will gladly follow His health principles, and there will be no sickness or disease.
2: Isaiah chapter 33, verse 24. The inhabitant will not say, I am sick. Revelation chapter 21, verse 4. There shall be no more death, nor sorrow, nor crying. There shall be no more pain. Isaiah chapter 40, verse 31. They shall mount up with wings like eagles. They shall run and not be weary. They shall walk and not faint.
3: The saved will be blessed with eternal vigor and youth and will live with God in the highest joy and happiness throughout all eternity. Since healthful living truly is a part of Bible religion, are you willing to follow all of God's health principles?
1: Yes, indeed. I'd like to clarify a few things, though. 1 Timothy chapter 4, verse 4 says, "Every creature of God is good, and nothing is to be refused." Can you explain this?
3: According to the previous verse, This scripture passage is referring to foods which God created to be received with thanksgiving by His people. These foods are the clean foods listed in Leviticus chapter 11 and Deuteronomy chapter 14. Verse 4 makes it clear that all creatures of God are good and not to be refused, provided they are among those created to receive with thanksgiving, the clean animals. Verse 5 tells why these animals or foods are acceptable. They are sanctified by God's word, which says they are clean, and by a prayer of blessing, which is offered before the meal. Please note, however, that according to Isaiah chapter 66, people who try to sanctify themselves while eating unclean foods will ultimately be destroyed.
1: What did God make the pig for, if not to eat?
3: He made it for the same purpose that He made the buzzard, as a scavenger to clean up garbage. And the hog serves this purpose admirably.
1: Isn't it enough to just love the Lord and not concern ourselves with these health laws?
4: Matthew chapter 7, verse 21. Not everyone who says to me, Lord, Lord, shall enter the kingdom of heaven, but he who does the will of my Father in heaven.
3: If you really love the Lord, you will be eager to obey His health laws because that's the way He has designed for you to achieve optimal health, happiness, and purity. Jesus asks us to keep His commandments to demonstrate our love for Him. When we truly love the Lord, we won't try to dodge His health laws or any other commandments or make excuses. Your attitude here actually reveals your true heart in the other things of God. Well, let's go ahead and wrap things up for today, but let's plan to study together again soon. Our next lesson is entitled, Is Obedience Legalism?
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3: Scripture taken from the New King James Version. 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
6: Imagine being separated from your family and friends for more than four decades by a wall. Or more accurately, by an ideology represented by a 100-mile-long wall. That was life for many Germans for 41 years, when East Germany and West Germany were separate countries, and Berlin was divided by the infamous Berlin Wall. Many people lost their lives trying to escape to freedom from communist East Germany, which was closely aligned with the Soviet Union. But on September the 12th, 1990, an agreement was signed that paved the way for full reunification of the two Germanies. For so long, it seemed impossible, but the Iron Curtain came down, the Soviet Union collapsed, and many countries were free to chart their own destiny. The East German regime had been oppressive, its secret police brutal, but freedom came, and East and West became Germany. God's desire to see people become free from sin and a regime of evil drove Him to pay the ultimate price so that you could have a future. The separation that existed between sinners and God has been removed because, as Ephesians 2 tells us, Jesus has made both one and has broken down the middle wall of separation. Separation between sinful people and a sinless God goes away when you accept the death of Jesus for your sins. One ideology says it's better to just please yourself and live on your own terms. But that's hollow, and it leads ultimately nowhere good. Except Jesus and the lost are found, the rebellious are brought near, and the sinful are forgiven. There's no need for you to be distant from God, whatever your situation. He accepts you and welcomes you to be one with Him. So, while you can, maybe even right now, tell God that you accept Jesus as your Lord and Savior, and you will be made one with heaven. John Bradshaw, It Is Written.

Do you want your life to be better than it is right now? Do you want to be successful and reach your true potential? Have you ever wondered what it is that makes some people successful? And I mean really successful. Are successful people basically risk takers? Do they succeed because they have powerful and influential connections? Are they simply smarter? Or do they just work harder to achieve their success? Today, we're going to meet a truly remarkable man. His beginnings were extremely humble. His parents divorced when he was 8 years old. He and his brother were then raised by his single-parent mother. She had been married at the age of 13. She could barely read and write. She worked two and sometimes three jobs at a time to raise her two boys. Their life was a never-ending struggle. But despite the misery and hopelessness of their circumstances, this mother and her two sons survived and ultimately thrived. Through a combination of incredibly hard work, perseverance, humility, thrift, going without, faith, belief, and most of all love, they turned their lives around. The man we are about to meet was once considered the dumbest kid in his class at school. He was handicapped by a violent and uncontrollable temper and subject to constant bullying and taunts. But he went on to become one of the most remarkable examples ever of a life of failure transformed to overwhelming success. Stay tuned. I promise you this story will gladden your heart and fill you with inspiration.

0: When we imagine the most difficult job on planet Earth, the job that requires a combination of the most natural skill and talent, the most brilliant mind and the highest level of education and experience, we think of brain surgery. We even joke that no other job or task is quite so difficult when we say, well, it isn't exactly brain surgery. If brain surgeons are the pinnacle of combined skill and education, then the man we're about to meet is a living legend, a world treasure. Dr. Ben Carson, from the Johns Hopkins Hospital in America, is recognized today as the world's leading pediatric neurosurgeon, a man who has triumphed over adversity and poverty to dedicate his career to saving lives, inspiring students, and championing the disadvantaged. This is his story. Dr. Ben Carson, I'm delighted that you're with us.
1: Well, thank you. It's wonderful to be back here again.
0: You were born in Detroit, Michigan. Your parents divorced when you were only 8 years of age, and your mother, Sonia, was left to raise you and your brother. Your mother herself was one of 24 children and had dropped out of school in third grade. A divorcee with two young boys to raise and with a limited education. Her life must have been very difficult. Please tell me about your remarkable mother.
1: Well, you know, despite the fact that she had such a difficult life, she never adopted what I call a victim's mentality. She never felt sorry for herself. And that was a good thing. She never felt sorry for us either. That was a bad thing. But, you know, she would never accept excuses. And she would always ask the question, do you have a brain? And if the answer was yes, then she would say, then you could have thought your way out of it. And, you know, it was perhaps the best thing she did for me and for my brother. Because if someone doesn't accept your excuses, then pretty soon you stop looking for excuses. You start looking for solutions. And I think that was a key role model provided to me and to my brother in terms of how we should lead our lives.
0: Dr. Carson, your mother worked two, sometimes three jobs at a time to support you and your brother. What are your recollections of those years of struggle and hardship?
1: Well, I remember I didn't like it very much. I don't like poverty. You know, some people don't like snakes and some people don't like spiders. I don't like poverty. And yet, you know, we knew that that's the lot that we were in. And after, you know, my mother made us start reading books, and I started reading about different successful people, one thing really occurred to me, and that was that you create your own success based on how much you know and how hard you're willing to work. And all of a sudden, it dawned on me that the person who would have the most to do with what happened to me was me. And once I knew that, poverty didn't bother me anymore because I said, it's only temporary. I can change this. And if you know that you can change something, you don't mind it anywhere near as much.
0: You've achieved so much in your life, but your early school days were not promising. You experienced difficulties and were the bottom of the class with failing grades. Tell us about those difficult times.
1: Well, you know, I was what's known as the safety net. No one had to worry in my class about getting the lowest mark on a test as long as I was there. So it gave them some relief. But, you know, my classmates called me dummy. They made fun of me. The teachers really didn't expect much of me. And quite honestly, I didn't expect much of myself. But I must say that once I started reading the books and I started knowing things that no one else knew, I began to form a completely different picture of myself.
0: Now, Dr. Carson, you are widely acclaimed as one of the most, if not the most, brilliant pediatric neurosurgeon in the world today. You started your career by earning a psychology degree at Yale University. How did you make the jump from psychology to neurosurgery?
1: I believe that God gives everybody special gifts and talents. And once I was in medical school, I started saying, what are my special gifts and talents? And I realized I had a lot of eye-hand coordination, the ability to think in three dimensions, I was a very careful person. I never knocked things over and said, oops, which is a great characteristic for a brain surgeon, by the way. And I kind of put all that together with my love of the brain, and I said, you would be a terrific brain surgeon. And it's the same kind of thing that I recommend for people all the time. I say, stop and take stock of your God-given talents, and then choose a career that takes advantage of those.
0: Dr. Carson, you've been involved with some remarkable pioneering surgery during your distinguished career, particularly surgeries to separate co-joined twins who were joined at the head. You gained worldwide recognition for your part in the first successful separation of Siamese twins joined at the back of the head. It was an extremely complex and delicate operation that took 5 months to plan and 22 hours of actual surgery. Can you tell us a little about the Bender twins and that operation?
1: Well, in fact, I had gotten interested in the whole concept of conjoined twins. Months before I heard anything about the Bender twins, for some reason I was just fascinated, and I was trying to figure out why the record was so dismal when it came to separating such twins, and concluded that it was exsanguination or bleeding to death. And I was talking to a friend, the chief of cardiothoracic surgery at Hopkins, Bruce Wrights, who had done a lot of work with hypothermic arrest, where you cool the body temperature until the heart stops, pump all the blood out, and you can operate on an infant heart for up to an hour before you have to start it back up, pump the blood back in and everything. And I was thinking, what if you could do that during the critical part of a separation? Then they might not exsanguinate. Then I said, why am I wasting my time thinking about this stuff? I'm never going to see one of those twins. And lo and behold, 2 months later, here they came. And the German doctors were presenting these twins to various people around the world because the mother couldn't decide which twins she wanted to survive, because the only choices that were given in Europe is that you decide which twin you want and we chop the other one off. She couldn't do it. So they were presenting the case around, and when they brought it to Hopkins, I explained, the whole hypothermic arrest thing, and everybody said, you know what, that might work. And we started putting together an amazing team of incredibly talented people. And, it was an incredible, incredible operation. We ran out of blood near the end of the operation. We had put aside 50 units of blood. We ran out of blood. People on the team were volunteering their blood. They were saying, I'll lay down, take my blood, But just when things were looking very bleak, someone from the Red Cross showed up with 10 units of blood, which was exactly how much we needed to finish the operation. But I have to tell you that after the operation was finished and the day that we awakened them from their penobarbital coma, almost simultaneously they popped their eyes open and started moving. And I don't think there are words to describe the feelings that we had at that point.
0: Wonderful. Now, in 2008, you were awarded the Presidential Medal of Freedom by the U.S. President himself. This is the highest civilian honor in the United States of America. Firstly, congratulations.
1: Thank you.
0: And can you please tell us about the award and what it means to you having received it?
1: It was an amazing, just an amazing ceremony with all the pomp and circumstance that you can possibly imagine. And, I was thrilled. But the main reason I was thrilled is because, one of my biggest goals in life is to be an example for young people. I'm just delighted that they recognize somebody who's not a sports star or an entertainer, and that they actually give value to intellectual achievement. And I hope it's something that we can continue to push around the world.
0: Back in 2002, you were performing an operation when you received an urgent telephone call and some shattering news. Tell us about that phone call.
1: Well, I had started having some urinary urgency, and after going through the preliminary things, trying, antibiotics, trying Flomax, they decided to do a biopsy. Told me, it's a very low chance that you would have cancer. But I said, let me know as soon as you know something. So the very next day, I'm operating, I get the phone call. Not only did I have cancer, but I had a very aggressive form of cancer. And that really kind of knocks the wind out of your cells for a little bit. But then I had an MRI done to see if it had spread. And You know, when I came out of the machine, I was expecting one of the radiologists to say everything looks fine, but when I came out, there was no radiologist to say that. And the technician handed me the films. I went up and put the films up on the board in my office, and my heart sank as I saw all these lesions up and down my spine. I said, well, it's been a good life. I have nothing to complain about. But, you know, interestingly enough, so many people were praying for me. I had bags and bags of cards and letters from all over the world, janitors to President and Mrs. Bush, saying they were praying for me. And I guess that the Lord just got tired of hearing about me, because it turns out that the lesions were congenital anomalies of the bone marrow, which is a perfectly benign problem. And I was able to have surgery done by Pat Walsh, who invented the nerve-sparing prostatectomy. It was very successful. Got the cancer 1 millimeter before it had broken through and spread. And, you know, it's absolutely spectacular.
0: You became the director of pediatric neurosurgery at the Johns Hopkins Hospital in 1984 at the age of 33. You were the youngest chief of pediatric neurosurgery in the United States.
1: That's correct. Part of that actually is secondary to what happened here in Australia. Because when I finished my residency, I came to Australia as a senior registrar at Sir Charles Gairdner Hospital in Western Australia. I got an enormous amount of experience from terrific surgical consultants out there. And when I returned to Hopkins, the position of director of pediatric neurosurgery opened up, and instead of

0: In fact, I always say if you need somebody to do something, you have to get somebody who's busy. Because people who are not busy never have time to do anything because it takes them all day to do nothing. But, you know, you learn to be efficient, you learn to delegate. I still do 300 to 350 operations a year. But, you know, I have found over the course of time that, you know, there's so many other incredibly important things to devote one's time to. I can only affect one life at a time in the operating room, unless it's conjoined twins, then it's two. But through interviews, through media, through books, you know, you can affect thousands, if not millions, of lives.
1: And you've certainly done that. Now, you've written four best-selling books that are published by Zondervan, Gifted Hands, which is an autobiography. Then there's Take the Risk, and then two perhaps of the best known among them, The Big Picture and Think Big, which are about your personal philosophies of success. Tell us about your book, The Big Picture, and what it shares.
0: Well, you know, I was very concerned about the fact that so many people don't make progress in life because they get focused on petty things and they forget about the weightier things in life. So in this picture, I just gave multiple examples of things that are important versus things that are not important. For instance, once I was doing an interview with a national public radio reporter, and she said, "I notice you don't speak much about race. Why is that?" I said, "It's because I'm a neurosurgeon." And she looked at me quizzically, and I said, "You see, when I go to the operating room and I open the scalp and I take that bone off, I'm operating on the thing that makes that person who they are. The covering really isn't that important." And I say, some people will spend all their time worrying about the covering. I spend my time worrying about what's really important. That's a big picture type of item.
1: Now, what about your latest book, Take the Risk? Can you share with us a little about the book and the contents?
0: Well, you know, that book was written because, you know, we've become such a risk-adverse society. Nobody wants to take any risk. You want insurance for this and insurance for that. You buy an appliance, you spend just as much money buying insurance against something going wrong with it. It's pretty crazy. And, you know, no one really ever accomplished anything by sitting under the olive tree waiting for things to develop. You know, you have to go out. But you also have to be able to understand what the appropriate risks are to take. And in order to do that, you have to know yourself. You have to know what your values are. If it's very important for you to be rich, then you probably don't want to do certain things, versus if it's very important for you to have a good reputation. There are other things you might not want to do. So you have to know yourself. And also recognize that some people take absolutely stupid risk, and as a result, they spend all of their time trying to dig out of a hole. So this was a book that's aimed at helping people to be able to distinguish those, ask appropriate questions like, what's the best thing that happens if I do this? What's the worst thing that happens if I do this? What's the best thing that happens if I don't do it? What's the worst thing that happens if I don't do it? And just very logical ways of quickly assessing risk.
1: Can you summarize the secrets of your own success for us?
0: I can really quite easily. With the acrostic, think big. Each one of those letters means something special. The T is for talent, which God gave to every single person. And when I talk about talent, I'm not just talking about singing and dancing and throwing a ball, but intellectual talent. We were made in the image of God. We have these gigantic frontal lobes. And we need to begin to use those things. And when we see young people, we need to encourage them and we need to challenge them. You lead a clean and honest life, you won't put skeletons in the closet. Because if you put them there, they will come out at the most inopportune time. And if you always tell the truth, you don't have to try to remember what you said 3 months ago. And you can concentrate on a task at hand. The I is for insight, which comes from listening to people who've already gone where you're trying to go. You can learn from their triumphs. You can learn from their mistakes. If you don't have to make the same mistakes your parents made, or your aunts and uncles, or your teachers, or other people, then think how much faster you can go. And if you can look at the good things they did and emulate those, you're going to be on the right track. Be nice to people. Because once they get over their suspicion of why you're being nice, they'll be nice to you. You can get so much more done. They can get so much more done. Your life becomes so much more pleasant. And really,

0: You know, that's what a Christian lifestyle calls for, treating other people the way you want to be treated and not being selfish and thinking about others first. And it's actually kind of fun. It doesn't sound like fun in the beginning, but just give it a try and you'll see it is a wonderful thing. Do I have a big house? Yes. Do I have a lot of cars? Yes. A lot of things that Robin Leach of Lifestyles of the Rich and Famous thinks are important? Of course I do. Are they important? No, they mean nothing. If they all disappeared tomorrow, I don't care because I can get them all right back almost immediately. But what's up here, which is what Solomon, the wisest man who ever lived, meant when he said, gold, silver, and rubies are nice, but be treasured far above those things. Knowledge, wisdom, and understanding, because with those things, you get all the gold and silver and rubies you wanted. More importantly, you come to understand they don't amount to a hill of beans, and that the most important thing is developing your intellect so that you become valuable to the people around you. That's lasting value. It's never too late. My mother did teach herself to read, got her GED, her graduate equivalency diploma, went on to college, got an honorary doctorate degree in 1994, so she's Dr. Carson now too. Superficial learners are people who cram a lot of stuff in before a test, sometimes do okay and 3 weeks later know nothing. I don't think that's really paying the appropriate respect to our Creator and the intellect that He gave it. He didn't give it to us so that we could just take a test. He gave it to us so that we could become in-depth learners and use that knowledge to advance ourselves and to advance mankind. You know, we live in a politically correct society that is trying to get God out. You know, people don't even want to say Merry Christmas anymore because somebody might be offended. Just crazy stuff. And, you know, the fact of the matter is, you know, when you look at a lot of incredibly talented intellectual people like Albert Einstein, who was a believer in God, because when he looked at the universe, he said, this couldn't just come about. Now you look at Francis Collins, the Human Genome Project, who was an atheist when he started his graduate work. And as he began to understand the complexity of the human genome, he said, oh, sorry, this can't be an accident. But also, you look at godly principles of loving your fellow man, of caring about your neighbor, of developing your talents to the utmost so that you become valuable to others, of having values and principles that govern your life. And if you incorporate those into your life, you're going to be highly successful.
1: On July 1, 2013, Ben Carson officially retired as a surgeon. On November 4, 2014, he joined the Republican Party with the intention of running for President of the United States in 2016. On May 4, 2015, he officially announced his run for the Republican nomination in the 2016 U.S. presidential election. His political career experienced a surge in the polls as he participated in national televised Republican debates, and he was among the party's frontrunners. However, following a decline in the polls, he withdrew from the campaign on March 4, 2016. After Donald Trump's win in the 2016 election, Carson joined Trump's transition team as vice chairman. On December 5, 2016, Donald Trump announced that he would nominate Carson to the position of Secretary of Housing and Urban Development. On March 2, 2017, Carson's position of Secretary of Housing and Urban Development was officially confirmed by the Senate.
2: Dr. Carson has committed his life to God. He acknowledges God as the most significant key to his success in life, just like Solomon did in Bible times. Notice what it says here in Proverbs chapter 3, verses 5 and 6. Trust in the Lord with all your heart, and lean not on your own understanding. In all your ways acknowledge Him, and He shall direct your paths. Throughout his life and career, God has helped Dr. Carson through many crises. By acknowledging God as both a powerful and loving force in the world, we become more considerate of others. We understand that we must treat other human beings the way we want to be treated. From this we learn humility. Humility isn't groveling and telling others how worthless we are. Humility is knowing who we are and what God is doing and has done in our lives. And this basic understanding of who we are in relationship with God enables us to keep everything in perspective. It keeps our feet on the ground. It is the solid foundation on which a successful life can be built. And unless we are humble in the sight of God, unless we are grateful for any success that comes our way, we will not achieve true and lasting success in anything. Listen to what the Bible says in James chapter 4 and verse 6. God resists the proud, but gives grace to the humble. Dr. Carson has committed his life to God. He acknowledges God as the most significant key to success in his life. Listen to this Bible promise in Psalm chapter 37 and verse 4. Delight yourself also in the Lord, and He shall give you the desires of your heart. And when we acknowledge God as both a powerful and loving force in the world, we become more considerate of others. We understand that we must treat other human beings the way we want to be treated. Just as Christ's golden rule says in Matthew chapter 7 and verse 12, whatever you want men to do to you, do also to them. From this we learn that generosity and kindness are key elements in achieving success. If you would like to know more about Dr. Carson's suggestions and how to reach your potential in life and realize your own dreams of success, then I'd like to recommend the free gift we have for all our Incredible Journey viewers today. 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
1: If you've enjoyed our chat with Dr. Ben Carson, the famous neurosurgeon and politician, and our reflections on how God wants us all to reach our potential, then be sure to join us again next week when we will share another of life's journeys together. 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In Jesus' name we pray. Amen.
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8: That's Pastor Mark Finley, and this is Hope Lives 365. 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
7: Well, tonight, my topic is financial advice from the world's wealthiest man and the world's wisest book. A lot of people today, as they look out over the world, say, we need some financial advice, and we can't trust Wall Street. We need some financial advice, and we really can't trust the financial analysts of our day. So we need financial advice from somebody that's wealthy and somebody that's wise. I want to take you on a journey to get some financial advice from some of the wealthiest people in the world and some of the wisest, and from a book that is unparalleled in its wisdom. Our journey begins in a place called Sardis. Sardis is in the country of Turkey. It was an ancient city that was at its zenith or at its pinnacle 500 years before Christ. This city of Sardis was the capital of the Lydian Empire. It was here that Sardis grew and flourished. Sardis is located in the middle of the Hermus Valley at the foot of Mount Timulus in Turkey. I really enjoy Sardis. It was a magnificent city filled with wealth. Often as we take groups here, we sometimes walk through the ruins of Sardis, and walking through those ruins, we'll come up the bank and take a back look over Sardis. The city spread out for literally miles. Why was this city so noted? It was noted because it was here that rivers flowing from the hills of Sardis had gold veins in them. The city flourished because of the gold industry. Even today, you can see humble ruins of gold refineries. This city was noted as a city that had need of nothing. It was one of the wealthiest cities in the then known world. It had a thriving community, a very large marketplace. Ladies, if you like shopping, Sardis was the place. Dried herbs were there for teas, silks were there, all of the kind of fashions that you might want were there. Carpets and tapestries were there, art was there. You go down the marketplace of Sardis, you would be absolutely amazed at the pottery that was fashioned at the potter's house. When we were there in Sardis, not long ago, a few months ago, they still have the ruins of the shops. And you might see like Jacob the Potter's shop and a little label there because they found in the archaeological ruins the titles of whose shop it was and what they sold. It was just a shopping bazaar, a shopping bonanza. It was the best mall in the area. And this city was certainly an incredibly wealthy city. The city had a very refined government with a senate and senators, a very refined city council. It was a booming, thriving metropolis, extremely well organized. It had a gymnasium and sports center second to none. This was a three-storied sports center. In this sports center, you had masseuse and massage. You had hot and cold hydrotherapy treatments. When you walked on the floor of the sports center, there were pipes with hot water going under the floor to make your feet warm. There were all kind of physiotherapists here in this sports center. Hundreds of people could exercise here at the same time. It was actually two-storied. They have a sitz bath. That sitz bath was probably 100 feet across, 20 feet wide. People would sit there in mineral baths and hot waters. They had all kind of herbal treatments here as well. This was not a palace. This was a common gymnasium. These people had so much money, they didn't know what to do with their money. In later years, there was a Jewish synagogue that was built here. And even today, the tiled floors of that synagogue are quite breathtaking. The city of Sardis had a temple. The temple was a temple of Artemis or Diana. Now, you remember the Apostle Paul in Ephesus met those that were manufacturing silver goddesses of Diana. It was there in Ephesus, not so far from Sardis, that thousands gathered in the stadium, and they were calling for the Christians and Paul's life because Paul preached against Diana or Artemis. Sardis had a large pagan temple. These columns are huge, dedicated to Artemis. Here in Sardis, we notice that the wealthiest man in the world lived. In fact, he was the world's first billionaire. The world's first billionaire lived here. In the shadow of the Temple of Artemis, many years later, there was a small Christian church built. And as I walked into that Christian church, I sensed that although Sardis has all of this lavishness, it didn't have contentment. And all the lavishness is gone. All the marbled colonnade palaces are gone. Just a few stones stand high now. Those inhabitants of Sardis are no more. But yet those Christians that worshiped so simply, those godly Christians that worshiped in those churches, left an emblem. An emblem that reminds us of that which would last eternally. In the shadow of the pagan temple of Artemis, I found a carved cross. And the cross of Christ stands today as a monument of inestimable value. It is worth more than all the money in the world because it speaks of a Christ that gave his life for humanity. There was one, though, that lived here, that lived in Sardis. He lived there shortly before Sardis fell. Now, Sardis, or the capital of Lydia, fell in a very interesting way. And there's a spiritual lesson here for us, too. Lydia fell to Persia when Cyrus the Great surrounded the city. When the Persians came in under Cyrus, they had thousands of troops. These Persians surrounded the mountains. The Sardinians, or the Lydians, built a fortress up on the top of the mountain. Cyrus could not get up on the top of the mountain to attack it. And so he said to one of his soldiers, "Look, if you are able to get up on that mountain to attack it, if you can find the secret pathway up, I'll give you more than a year's salary. I'll reward you handsomely and greatly." So his soldiers watched every section of this mountain. One day, one of Cyrus's soldiers saw a helmet rolling down a pathway that was a secret pathway. That soldier knew immediately the way up. Why was that helmet falling down there? Now, I need to point this out too. The Sardinians built an impregnable fortress on the top of the mountains. Cyrus's troops were down the valley. A sentry was on top of one of the walls. He fell asleep carelessly. When he fell asleep, his head nodded. As his head nodded, the helmet fell off, rolled down through a secret passageway, and through carelessness of the sentry falling asleep, the Persian soldiers saw the way up. The Persian soldier made his way up the path, saw that secret entrance, came down and got Cyrus. They came up that night, attacked the city, and it fell. Through the carelessness of one sentry, one guard, an entire kingdom fell. There are times that we have spiritual carelessness in our lives. The neglect of prayer, the neglect of Bible study, the neglect to worship Jesus on his Bible Sabbath. We have carelessness. Carelessness in our health habits. We let smoking and drinking and unclean foods dominate our lives. Carelessness comes in. A century in Persia lost a kingdom. This Sardinian century, this Lydian century, lost the kingdom to the Persian for one reason. He was careless. Could it be that we could be spiritually careless in our lives and lose the kingdom of God? But let me introduce you to a man who is the wealthiest man in the world. He was the world's first billionaire. He had so much gold that he didn't know what to do with his gold. The gold flowed from the hills. The more he spent, the more he had. His name was Croesus. Croesus lived from 570 to 546 BC. He was considered to be the wealthiest man in the world at the time. He was so wealthy They had so much gold that it was here that gold and silver coins were first used in Sardis. He said, look, we've got so much gold, let's make money out of it. So money came out of Sardis. One day there was a philosopher from Greece, and this philosopher came to visit Sardis, and he visited Croesus. So Croesus asks the wise philosopher from Athens, he said, of all the men you've ever met, who's the happiest? Now you can imagine, this philosopher is walking down the streets. He's seeing these marble columns. He sees this fantastic temple to Artemis. The philosopher walks through the wealthiest city of the world at the time, a city that needed absolutely nothing. The philosopher sees all these shops, and Croesus is showing him all this stuff, and he says to him, who is the happiest man in the world? The philosopher says to him, that depends. Here's his answer. The sage said, I see that thou art wonderfully rich, Croesus, and art lord of many nations. But with respect whereon thou questionest me, I have no answer to give thee until I hear that thou hast closed thy life happily. Croesus, I can't tell you who the happiest man in the world is until I see how you die. And if I'm with you at your death, and you have a peace and a joy in your heart because you have lived righteously, if you have a peace in your heart because you shared your wealth with the poor, if you have a peace in your heart because you know that God is the owner of the universe, if you have a peace in your heart because your sins are forgiven, Croesus, if you die happily, then maybe you're the happiest man in the world. But Croesus, all your money in the world won't give you happiness. What was this sage saying? Friend of mine, in the past as well as in the present, our wealth can be gone overnight. The wise man was right when he counseled Croesus that it was not the wealth he had that determined his happiness, but the wealth that he shared. There's one thing about wealth. You can have it today and it can be gone tomorrow. There's one thing about wealth. You can work your finger to the bone to buy that home. You can work for 60, 70 hours a week to have that home. You can buy it for $320,000 four, five, six, 8 years ago, $200,000, whatever you paid for your house. Let's suppose you paid $300,000 and you watched it skyrocket and go up to $600,000. You said, I'm a wealthy person. My house doubled in value. I'll take a mortgage out on it for $480,000 and I'll use that to buy this or that or the next thing. And then the stock market crashes and houses go down in value and you end up with a mortgage of $480,000 and your house is worth $280,000. You see, life can change so quickly. You can have money in the stock market and things can be going up and things can be going well, but over forces you cannot control, you lose it overnight and your 401k becomes a 201c. And all that nest egg that you had invested is gone. Would you agree with me tonight that wealth is fleeting? Would you agree with me tonight that there's no security in the things that this world offers? Wall Street markets wake to Wall Street nightmare, CBS News. We've got used to looking at the news and seeing the plunge of the stock market, 200, 300, at times 400 or 500. Where can you find security? Where can you find something that's solid financially to hang on to? CBS Evening News, who will bail out Uncle Sam? As Uncle Sam doles out his $700 billion, when Uncle Sam goes bust, who will bail him out? Uncle Sam's bailing out the banks, bailing out the car companies. But who's going to bail out Uncle Sam? What happens when everything you've trusted in cracks under your feet? What happens when all the earth around you is shaking? What happens when there's a financial crash that seems to devastate the economy? Where do we turn then? You know, in 1989, the national debt was $2.7 trillion. In 2008, it was $10.6 trillion. Somebody says, but Pastor Finley, I came to your message on the signs of the end, and you talked about how money would devalue it. You said the national debt was $10.5 trillion. How could it be well over $100 billion more? It's because in a couple weeks, we went $100 billion plus more in our national debt. Who will bail us out? Where do you find any kind of security for our time? Howard Roof wrote a book called How to Prosper in the Coming Bad Years, and he said, no one knows exactly where the breaking point is, but it's coming and coming soon. America is truly on the brink, and so is the rest of the world, because when we sneeze, the rest of the world gets pneumonia. Howard Roof says, we're at the breaking point. We are there soon. Where do you find security? Personal debt is at an all-time high. People's credit card debts are going up higher and higher and higher, and they're going still higher. It seems that we have the inability to control our lust for more things, and we reach out materialistically, and we say, I need to have this gadget and that gadget and the latest electronic, the latest car, the latest house, the latest clothes. It seems that human beings today are obsessed with material values. Where can we find security and freedom from the bondage of world system? Norman Cousins in the Saturday Review of Literature wrote this: we're so busy buying, buying, buying, that we fail to realize that there are some moral screws loose in our society, that some bricks are cracking, that the foundation is crumbling, that we might be investing our money in the wrong places. Moral screws loose, investing our money in the wrong places. Let's go to the world's wisest book. You see, many are buying gold bullion coins, yet the price of gold is certainly not stable. But there is a pearl of great price, the living Christ, that gives us security in difficult times. The Bible says, Matthew 6, verse 20 and 21, but lay up for yourselves, let's read it together, lay up for yourselves treasures in heaven, where neither moth nor rust destroys, where thieves do not break in and steal. What does it mean to lay up for yourself treasures in heaven? The Bible says that thieves are going to break in and steal if you lay up for yourself treasures on earth. Am I too bold to say that many corporate thieves with corporate greed have stolen, and that we indeed have been left in a very difficult financial situation? Am I too bold to say that there's someplace else to invest our riches? What does it mean to invest your riches in eternity? It means to say, Jesus Christ, my anchor is in you. I am not going to be in slavery to the world's materialistic system of secular monetary bondage. Lord, everything I have is something you gave me anyway. Does this mean you go out and sell your house? No. Does this mean you go out and get rid of your 401k? No. What it does mean is you give it all to Jesus and you say, Jesus, all of this is yours. Now, Lord, you just tell me, what am I to do with what you have given me? It is yours, Lord. You're the creator of all the universe. Lord, I want to build a character that will endure the test of time, and I don't want my security built on material values that are like sand, but on spiritual values that'll last forever. What does it mean to lay up your treasures in heaven? It means to build your life not on something that can slip through your fingers like grains of sand. To build your life not like on something that can dance away like a shadow. To build your life not on something overnight, but to build your life on something that is secure, something that will endure. You see, life is extremely uncertain. You can have a lot today, and it can be gone tomorrow. If everything you've lived for is your home, and it's gone overnight, you may have a nervous breakdown. But if your home is simply a place to live that you've already given to Jesus, and if your life is secure in Jesus, whatever happens to your material things are not material to you because they did not control you. It is not wrong to have things. It's wrong when things have you. It's not wrong to have a house, but it's wrong if that house has you. It's not wrong to have a car, but it's wrong if that car has you. You see, it's not wrong to have things, but when those things become the object of our life, those things become the possession of our soul, when those things become the passion of our life, when we live for those things and work 60 hours, 70 hours a week for those things, and when those things become our gods, sometimes the God of heaven, the creator of it all, has to allow wealthy nations to be humbled to their knees.

0: so they are led to him. Sometimes what we have, God allows it to be taken so that we can learn the true value in life. And that is the value that there is in knowing him. One hurricane with a tsunami wipes out half a city in New Orleans, and overnight people's lives change. What is God saying to America today? What is God saying to materialistic America? What is God saying to America in bondage to the dollar? What is God saying to America? Saying, put your confidence in something else. Don't anchor your confidence and be in bondage in the materialistic value system of this world. Because the Bible says in Matthew 16, verse 26, read it with me, please. For what profit is it to a man if he gains the whole world and loses his soul? Or what will a man give in exchange for his soul? It is not worth it to spend your life for things and lose your very soul. Judas sold out Jesus Christ cheap for 30 pieces of silver. And men and women are selling out Christ today. They're selling out Jesus for the material values of this world. They're selling out Jesus to be in slavery and bondage to the world system. Jesus is calling us to something better. Jesus is calling us to something higher. The Bible says, Psalm 90, verse 12, so teach us to number our days that we may gain our heart to wisdom. What does it mean, teach us to number our days? Lord, teach me that life is short. Teach me that I pass through this life only once. Teach me, Lord, that my own life is going on. Help me to make wise choices and decisions in the light of the fact what we are facing. Eternity. You know, when I was only in the fifth grade, one day I raised my hand and I asked my teacher, teacher, how long is eternity? And she stepped back and she said, children, that's a wonderful question. How long is eternity? She said, children, imagine a seagull coming and taking a drop out of the water, then flying away. Imagine that that body of water is the ocean. I was brought up on the ocean, Long Island Sound, earliest days, listening to the waves crash, the salt waves. I love the beach, love the salt water. And my mind imagined the ocean. I remember when Dad and I went out in the boat, we couldn't even see land. And all I could see was water. And I imagined that seagull coming, fifth grade teacher, taking a drop of water and flying away. She said, what if it came back 1,000 years? Well, my little mind thought it must be an old seagull. But anyway, comes back 1,000 years later, takes another drop out of the water, flies away. 1,000 years later, another drop, flies away. The teacher said, by the time the ocean gets dry, by a seagull taking a drop out each 1,000 years, that's the first second of eternity, like blinking an eye. And I thought to myself, eternity is a long, long time. Eternity. Many people are selling out like Judas cheap. They haven't numbered their days. They don't recognize that life is short. They're investing in a house that somebody else is going to live in after they die. A car that somebody else will drive after they die.
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1: Robert Boyle, father of modern chemistry, said that people can have a knowledge of God from what God has done. The Apostle Paul said something to the same effect in Romans chapter 1. He says, "For since the creation of the world, God's invisible qualities, his eternal power and divine nature, have been clearly seen, being understood from what has been made, so that people are without excuse." NIV 2011. In other words, if people want to believe, there are plenty of reasons to believe. What modern science has made available to us is breathtaking. Through microscopes, scientists observe minute details of Earth, but many people do not have access to that. God is revealed through flowers, the instincts of animals, the birth of children. Like Paul said, we don't have to be totally ignorant about God, because we can have some understanding through observing what He has made. So everybody in this world can still get acquainted with Him. This is Rod Bieber with Seed Time and Harvest.
2: 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Urban legends have been around a long time, and so have other myths we believe, including some old sayings. But are these tales and superstitions harmful to us?
3: We're no better than the evolutionists if we're going out promoting myths and things that can't be proven and can't be documented.
2: This is Science, Scripture, and Salvation, a Creation Radio Journal. I'm Chris O'Brien with the Institute for Creation Research. Urban legends, commonly believed myths, and superstitions. Why do these seem so real to us? And how can we know when a story is the truth or a lie? Join us for the next 15 minutes as we get a glimpse of some of these myths we believe and learn what we can do to counter them. We'll be looking at some popular urban legends, common scientific errors, and superstitions. ICR seminar speaker Frank Sherwin pinpoints how to identify an urban legend.
4: People describe these urban legends as a real event that occurred to perhaps a friend of a friend, somebody that it happened to that you can't quite contact that individual to find out if it happened or not. Christian urban legends cover much of the country by way of the processes I just described. And like a bad penny, these urban legends keep showing up. For example, the infamous missing day of Joshua that NASA computers supposedly found. That's been around for over three decades.
2: What we're talking about is an important battle that Joshua, by God's hand, was winning, but needed more time to complete the victory. We read in Joshua chapter 10, verses 12 and 13b, "Then spake Joshua to the Lord in the day when the Lord delivered up the Amorites before the children of Israel. And he said in the sight of all Israel, Sun, stand thou still upon Gibeon, and thou, moon, in the valley of Ajalon. So the sun stood still in the midst of heaven, and hasted not to go down about a whole day." Dr. Thomas Kindle is founder and president of Reasons for Faith Ministries in Eagle Point, Oregon. He says nothing is too hard for God.
3: Some people apparently thought we needed to have some scientific corroboration for that miracle, and so this track has been out for quite a while, even put out by otherwise reputable track societies, that basically said, well, NASA, when they were checking back with their computers back and forth through time for the space program, they discovered that there was nearly a full day of time missing, and supposedly somebody there who was an engineer with NASA, said, well, you know, I remember the Bible talks about the day of time being lost at the time of Joshua. And so they looked it up, and oh my goodness, there it was. And then they supposedly looked through it and said, yeah, but there's more than that. It's only most of a day. We need a full day missing. And so then they supposedly, this fellow said, well, I remember there was another time where Isaiah, you know, asked the king of Israel if he wanted a sign from God, and he said he wanted the shadow of the chronometers they used back then, a sundial, to go backwards instead of forwards about, a small portion. And so supposedly that, together with Joshua's long day,

0: made up the difference.
1: Unfortunately, this was not the case.
0: The problem is, of course, that NASA totally disavows any situation like that having ever happened. So it's a myth, not only because it didn't happen, but because it's literally not scientifically, not logistically possible to even figure that out, even if you wanted to.
1: Another Christian urban legend parallels the true account of Jonah. Frank Sherwin.
2: Christian urban legends almost always sound convincing and quite remarkable in their content. But like all urban legends, they never happened, or they've been highly embellished, such as James Bartley aboard the Star of the East. Now, there was a sailor by the name of James Bartley, and he was on board the 19th century steamer called the Star of the East. However, the story goes on to say that he somehow fell overboard, or he jumped overboard. Somehow, he got swallowed by a large whale. And, convincingly, 3 days later, the whale was discovered, it was killed, and as they were preparing the whale, they found a human foot that was attached to a leg that belonged to none other than James Bartley. He was alive, and he recovered in the captain's cabin with bleached skin and most of his hair missing. He would go through stages and days of derangement until finally he was himself once again. A nice story, but it has absolutely no basis in fact.
1: But why would people start such rumors?
2: Perhaps some of these Christian urban legends are started by some well-meaning individuals that want to embellish a particular story in the Bible that would help people who are not believers to become more convinced of the validity of Scriptures. Of course, there's an old saying to that, what you win a person with is what you win them to. And if you win a person to Christ using embellished modern-day examples of Bible stories, that, of course, does not help because it's simply a lie. And you don't want to win a person to Christ using an embellished story that never really happened. What happens if that individual later finds out that that story was not real? I have a suspicion that they wouldn't be too happy at all.
1: Dr. Kindle says these urban legends make Christians look bad.
0: It's an unfortunate thing that things like this get disseminated because, in essence, we're no better than the evolutionists if we're going out promoting myths and things that can't be proven and can't be documented.
1: Frank Sherwin.
2: These urban legends, however they start, certainly don't help the cause of Christ. They hinder it. And for that reason, we should be very vigilant as to these stories and help to dispel them if they are simply not true.
1: But we find that Christians aren't the only ones who spread these lies.
2: Years ago, back in the late 80s to early 90s, there was a story that was started by a Scandinavian secular group that wanted to reveal to the world the gullibility of the Christian community. Unfortunately, they were quite successful. They started a story about some drillers in a northern latitude that began drilling an incredibly deep hole. Now, in the Soviet Union, they have indeed dug what is called a super hole that goes down an incredible depth. However, this story that these Scandinavian authors began talked about how a microphone was lowered down into this hole to listen for the shifting of the Earth's crust. What they heard instead was allegedly the screams of the tormented souls in the infernal regions.
1: Remarkably, some Christians are still being deceived by this unbelievable story, just as they were in the past.
2: This, of course, is nothing more than a classic urban legend, and unfortunately, many, many Christians were taken in line, hook, and sinker as to this classic urban legend, and it has later been shown to be nothing more than a myth, but not before it caused a lot of damage.
1: But is there a way to really know if something we hear is fact or fiction?
2: The way the Christian can identify these urban legends is to simply use one of the many search engines that we now have on the internet and type in some of the key words. There are a number now of websites that help to identify some of the more popular urban legends. So when you receive an email with one of these fantastic stories that are remarkable and convincing, just use a search engine, type in some of the key words, and immediately you can find out through these various urban legend websites, is this story true or not?
1: Of course, Christian-type urban legends aren't the only myths in society. For example, there are several commonly held scientific beliefs and modern sayings that just aren't true. Darren Grant is a high school science teacher in Girard, Kansas, and a graduate of ICR.
3: Most of you have heard about heat. Well, heat rises. Well, that's not exactly true. If the air above the air that's being heated is cooler and more dense, the hot air will rise above the cooler air that's above it. So, for instance, if you have a radiator in your house, it's heating up air in a localized area. That air is expanding and getting less dense, and it's floating up above the cooler air that's around it.
1: Well, what about oil and water? It's a well-known saying that those two ingredients don't mix.
3: Would you please check the ingredients on many things you have in your household? For instance, hand lotion. Check ingredients. Two of the three will be either mineral oil or glycerin, which is another type of oil, and water. Mayonnaise is a mixture of oil and water. Other things like margarine you put on your toast, look at the first two ingredients, vegetable oil and water. So there are many things that we see every day, and if you'd like to prove it to yourself, just start reading some labels around the house. Things that are oily or greasy, like hand lotion or mayonnaise or margarine, are almost always mixtures of oil and water. Scientists even have a special name for these things. They call them emulsions or colloidal suspensions. Anyway, oil and water mix very well if you mix them properly.
1: Another commonly held belief is what goes up must come down.
3: In most cases, that's true. But if you get something going up with enough force and velocity, it reaches what's called escape velocity and leaves the effects of Earth's gravity, so to speak. There are hundreds of satellites orbiting the Earth right now. All of them went up. And some people would argue, yes, but someday they'll come down. But there are many things we've shot into deep space, well, as far as past Jupiter and so forth, and one day they'll reach beyond Pluto and just keep continuing to go, and those will never come back down.
1: Perhaps the most popular type of myth we believe in is everyday superstitions. Dr. Kindle.
0: You know, lucky seven, and, I've got a special lucky number, and this is going to help me out, or they have little medals or talismans or rabbit's feet or rituals that they go through before, you know, a football game or whatever. To me, it's a sad thing that people do this at all. In fact, I really need to read the definition of superstition out of the Collegiate Dictionary. It's very interesting. The first definition is a belief or practice resulting from ignorance, fear of the unknown, trust or chance, or a false conception of causation. And another definition it gives is a notion maintained despite evidence to the contrary. And I think those are some excellent definitions of what superstition is.
1: What about believers who may be caught up in some form of superstition?
0: The most tragic thing of all is that Christians who profess to believe in the all-powerful Creator God and Savior, our Lord and Savior Jesus Christ, that they would put their faith in things that really are irrational and that really are based on ignorance and foolishness. We might understand how the world might do that, but it surely has no place in the Church of Christ and among the people of God.
1: How would a Christian break away from superstitions that may have been handed down from generation to generation?
0: The answer is, of course, the Word of God. We don't live our lives according to our own philosophy, our own beliefs, our own family traditions. We submit to God. In fact, that is what it's all about. The Bible says that our turning to Christ and putting faith in His sacrifice is described as the obedience of faith. And the real question is, are you going to be obedient or disobedient? Jesus Himself said, no man can serve two masters. You'll either love the one and hate the other, or cling to one and despise the other, but you can't have two masters. You can't have two different powers that you're trusting in. You either trust in the truth and reality and power of God and trust His word implicitly, or you're trusting in another master.
1: As Christians, we need to make a clear choice.
0: We have to really assess, if we're really going to call ourselves Christians, aren't we really being hypocritical if we're trusting in rituals and superstitions and even family traditions that are contrary to Scripture? And whenever we compare any of our rituals or superstitions or whatever with the clear teaching of the Word of God, it's clear that it doesn't stand up. And the Bible says there is no substitute for repentance. You simply turn from it and turn to and follow the truth.
1: As our program comes to a close, we hope that you've been encouraged. It's our desire at ICR to show that the Bible can be trusted, both historically and scientifically, and to give facts that will build your faith. As Christians, we need to understand the scientific basis for our beliefs. We pray that this program will aid you in your discovery of science and the Bible. You know, most people aren't aware that today there are thousands of scientists that are convinced of the truth of biblical creation and not evolution. Our non-denominational ministry aims to restore and strengthen the Genesis foundations of the Christian faith. If you've enjoyed today's edition of Science, Scripture, and Salvation, a Creation Radio Journal, why not visit us on the web to find out more about the work of ICR? The address is www.icr.org. Again, www.icr.org. Science, Scripture, and Salvation, a Creation Radio Journal, is a production of ICR. For the Institute for Creation Research, I'm Chris O'Brien. Thanks for tuning in.

0: Upholding principle, righteousness, honesty, and integrity in high esteem is crucial for leading a fulfilling and meaningful life. They are the foundation of a good character and will guide you to make the right choices and decisions, even in the face of adversity.
1: The average American smokes over 11 cigarettes a day, according to the latest figures. I'll return in a moment with the amazing facts about the craze for cancer.

Hello, this is Joe Cruz on the Amazing Facts broadcast, facts which affect you. Friends, did you know that almost 1 million people die in the United States every year from heart disease? In Great Britain, heart attacks kill 200,000 Englishmen each year. One out of every 3 New Zealanders dies from heart disease. And annually, 30 million Americans spend time in the hospital. On any given day, you will find 1,600,000 of them in hospital wards or private rooms. And in a nation that's supposed to be the healthiest in the world, more than 88 million people suffer from at least one serious disability or disease. As a person grows older, some alarming statistics are arrayed against him. 10% of those beyond 45 years of age face at least one serious health problem. More than 42 million Americans have a coronary artery problem. This means that a heart attack can very well strike at any time. Heart disease and cancer are the number one killers in the highly developed advanced nations of Earth. Around 50% of all deaths come from heart disease. Approximately 25% come from cancer. Annually in the United States, 450,000 die of cancer. To give you a better idea of this figure, just keep in mind that 290,000 Americans died in World War II. Gene Mayer of Harvard University has claimed that the American people are in an absolutely miserable physical condition. He points to too little exercise and poor living habits as primary causes. The automobile, plus modern labor-saving gadgetry, has fattened the American people for such killers as cancer, heart attacks, and other serious physical problems. The United States Department of Agriculture has demonstrated conclusively that 50% of the American people eat a combination of foods that can best be described as nutritionally poor. The increasing use of sugar, the declining use of nuts, grains, fruits, and vegetables, and the excessive use of meat, much of it diseased, along with pastries and soft drinks, is taking an incredible toll. You see, friends, God never intended that man face the physical problems he contends with today. Scripture makes it abundantly clear that when God originally created man, he made him perfect. There was no ill health, no disease. When sin came, though, that picture radically changed. It brought not only death, but suffering and physical disability for man. Our Heavenly Father's real plan for mankind is revealed in 3 John 2. Beloved, I wish above all things that thou mayest prosper and be in health, even as thy soul prospereth. So the great God of heaven is not pleased with the epidemic plague of disease that sweeps the world today. He's not pleased when individuals suffer for years on beds of illness and chronic pain. Lamentations 3:31 bears this out. He does not afflict willingly, nor grieve the children of men. But friends, isn't it an incredible truth that millions of people actually seem to be inviting disease and death by defying the rules that God set up for us?

and so forth, but nobody gets hurt in the end except the violators. We always reap what we sow. You know, the most amazing thing of all is how the appetite overrules reason, common sense, and even the demonstrable rules of science. You can prove to a cigarette smoker that he's cutting off 16 minutes of life by each stub he flips away, and he'll keep right on sucking the poison into his delicate lung cavity. Like the compulsive Russian roulette player, he figures he might be the exceptional one who can get away with it. But the annual leapfrogging lung cancer casualties argue against the possible exception, friends. The cards are stacked against the gambler in this particular setup. A survey by the British Tobacco Research Council revealed that Americans smoke approximately 3,670 cigarettes per person per year, or about 10 or 11 a day. Canadians smoke 3,340 manufactured cigarettes and an additional 410 of roll-your-owns for a total of 3,750. Now, this makes Canadians the highest consumers worldwide of tobacco products, 9.8 pounds per person per year. Australians rank third with 3,310 cigarettes per capita. Now listen, friends, we could multiply examples of how the soft, overindulgent attitude of modern youth and adults is creating medical problems faster than science can solve them. With alcohol, tobacco, and caffeine addiction so universal today, it's a rare individual who has the strength of will to say no to appetite. You see, whatever tastes good, smells good, or is advertised in an attractive package is swallowed by a gullible public with no questions asked. But friends, listen, I think the time has come to ask a lot of questions, especially when our lives are on the line. Shouldn't we begin asking, for example, why mental retardation has increased 26-fold since the early 1950s? We're usually stunned by the galloping lung cancer facts that are so widely circulated. But here's a fact that's almost unknown. The increase in the births of mentally retarded babies has been from 20,000 to 550,000 in just 15 years. I won't even go into the money aspect of health care. Even to state that it has also experienced a 30-fold increase in the last 30 years. Now, friends, listen, does it seem logical that what we eat has nothing to do with this dismal picture? Our bodies are actually made up of the food we pour into the machine. The more frequent our violation of God's laws outlined in the Bible, the more terrible the harvest we reap, a harvest that's becoming more horrifying each year. Did you know that there's a plot of ground, 250 square miles in size, which is so contaminated by the testing of nuclear weapons that it will be off limits to human beings for the next 24,000 years? And that's located out in the Nevada desert. But we're not told about the deadly increase of chemical danger that's being poured on our food supply each year. Now, I'm not a nut when it comes to organic gardening, friends, but I believe sin is accumulating over the face of land and water, making it necessary to know what we're eating and how it will affect our health. When the United States Department of Agriculture made a survey of American homes, they reported that approximately 50% had diets which failed to meet the recommended dietary allowances for one or more nutrients. And by the way, about a third of the families and the over $10,000 income had inadequate diets. Now, you could probably guess where much of the problem lay. Or maybe you can't. So I'll tell you. The common denominator seemed to be too much sugar and other highly processed food and not enough natural vitamin and mineral vegetables. Now, God tried to protect man from a perverted appetite back in the first chapter of Genesis by giving a law about eating. And let me assure you that if people had obeyed that basic law of our body, the problem of epidemic disease would not exist today. Here's the commandment lifted right out of Genesis 1:29. And God said, "Behold, I have given you every herb-bearing seed which is upon the face of all the earth, and every tree and the which is the fruit of a tree yielding seed. To you it shall be for meat." So there it is, friends. The basics of a perfect diet that God gave to maintain the perfect bodies that our first parents had.
And who would know better than the Creator himself how to maintain the health of that wonderful body machine?

0: The original perfect diet that God prescribed was made up of four staple basics: nuts, fruits, grains, and vegetables. That's it. And today, the greatest nutritionists and food experts agree that this is the ideal diet. But please notice how the American people have dramatically departed from that perfect diet. The accepted full-course menu of today's average society is almost the reverse of what God said should be eaten. Heavy pastries and carbohydrates, along with a main meat entree, is standard fare for a socially acceptable meal. And to most people, it means more to be proper and measure up to the etiquette and protocol of the occasion than to be right with God. You know what text comes to mind when I think of this massive, men-pleasing age that we're living in? I think of something Jesus said in Luke 16:13. He said, "That which is highly esteemed among men is abomination in the sight of God." Now you think of that a little bit, friends. Isn't it so true in this modern age? American tastes, styles, and fashions are dictated by a small group of greedy czars who could not care less about the principles of God. And people are so accustomed to conformity that few challenge the current craze, whether it be in clothes, food, or whatever. Now, friends, when are we going to gain the courage to draw lines and follow the rules of God, regardless of how they clash with the highly esteemed demands of a carnal society? It's absolutely amazing today that millions are digging their own graves with their teeth because they're afraid to defy the intemperate taste of a godless world. And the same thing, I might say, is happening in the area of dress. Men and women are making themselves look silly by wearing the creations of a few so-called fashion experts who laugh their heads off while they pocket the juicy profits of their fabrications. Even Christian women have adopted the indecent dress of spiritual Babylon for fear of being considered odd or different. Now let me tell you something, friends. If we're not willing to be counted as God's peculiar people, we'll never make it into His kingdom. If we're not willing to stand out in sharp distinction from the world around us, we will never qualify for heaven. And you'll find the Bible filled with warnings on this. Jesus said, "If you were the world would love its own, but you're not of the world." Paul wrote, "Come out from among them and be ye separate, saith the Lord." James said, "Ye adulterers and adulteresses, know ye not that the friendship of the world is enmity with God?" Listen, what you eat and drink and wear are going to bear a powerful testimony as to whether you're following the spiritual rule of Christ or the popular fashions and rules of the world.
1: 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But first, every once in a while we have just an extra moment, we'd like to call your attention to some of the many other aspects of the worldwide ministry of Amazing Facts. Did you know Amazing Facts has a television program? Check your local cable or satellite listings for the program appropriately entitled Amazing Facts. Pastor Doug Batchelor presents the gospel and prophecy in his own down-to-earth, easy-to-understand way. Using the Bible as his only authority, Pastor Doug mixes a little humor, history and current events, common sense and logic, in a way that will bless your heart and soul and make the Bible come alive with practical application. Pastor Doug tackles points of doctrine that seem confusing to many, finds the relevant passages of Scripture, stacks it up, and presents it so you can decide for yourself. A word of caution, however, this is not a program for people who are comfortable with the tradition-as-usual type of faith. You will be challenged and will make more sense and are more important to follow than man's traditions. 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
1: Cast thy bread upon the waters, for thou shalt find it after many days. Give a portion to seven, and also to eight, for thou knowest not what evil shall be upon the earth. If the clouds be full of rain, they empty themselves upon the earth. And if the tree fall toward the south or toward the north, in the place where the tree falleth, there it shall be. He that observeth the wind shall not sow, and he that regardeth the clouds shall not reap. As thou knowest not what is the way of the Spirit, nor how the bones do grow in the womb of her that is with child, even so thou knowest not the works of God who maketh all. In the morning sow thy seed, and in the evening withhold not thine hand, for thou knowest not whether shall prosper either this or that, or whether they both shall be alike good. Truly the light is sweet, and a pleasant thing it is for the eyes to behold the sun. But if a man live many years, and rejoice in them all, yet let him remember the days of darkness, for they shall be many. All that cometh is vanity. Rejoice, O young man, in thy youth, and let thy heart cheer thee in the days of thy youth, and walk in the ways of thine heart, and in the sight of thine eyes. But know thou, that for all these things God will bring thee into judgment. Therefore remove sorrow from thy heart, and put away evil from thy flesh, for childhood and youth are vanity.
2: No man, when he hath lighted a candle, putteth it in a secret place, neither under a bushel, but on a candlestick, that they which come in may see the light. The light of the body is the eye. Therefore, when thine eye is single, thy whole body also is full of light. But when thine eye is evil, thy body also is full of darkness. Take heed, therefore, that the light which is in thee be not darkness. If thy whole body, therefore, be full of light, having no part dark, the whole shall be full of light, as when the bright shining of a candle doth give thee light.
3: I will bless the Lord, who hath given me counsel.
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5: Now a look at your midday weather on Bakersfield Christian Talk Radio. Sunny today with a high near 98 and lows around 63. Sunny tomorrow with a high of 85 and lows around 61. For your Monday, mostly sunny with a high near 87 and lows around 64. And for Tuesday, sunny with a high near 91 and lows around 64. That's your midday weather on Bakersfield Christian Talk Radio.
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6: A planet in space has been selected for a carefully planned approach and touchdown in the space age future. Stay tuned for a preview of the amazing plans now being laid by Earthlings to make this flight.

0: Hello, this is Joe Cruz in the Amazing Facts broadcast, facts which affect you. Say, if you want to really humble yourself, let me make a suggestion. Go outside some clear night and look up at the gigantic star fields overhead. You know, a few years ago, astronomers at UCLA discovered a great galaxy of stars 8 billion light years from the Earth, 3 billion light years beyond any stars previously known to exist. And the light from this vast galaxy, traveling at the rate of about 6 trillion miles per year, has just now reached planet Earth. According to astronomers, the new galaxy contains thousands of billions of stars and is at least 5 times larger than our own illustrious Milky Way galaxy. Now, in spite of these new discoveries, astronomers admit that they've not found an end to space. They surmise that thousands of galaxies probably exist beyond even this farthest of galaxies. And yet, far beyond this most distant galaxy lies the pearly gates of God's great heavenly sky city. Nobody knows how far it is in miles, of course, to that city of the New Jerusalem, the place where Christ has prepared a place for us. But this I know, no matter how far it is, every soul in this listening audience today can get there in just 3 steps if he wants to take them. Do you ever feel that salvation is too complicated to really understand? I'm afraid that millions of sincere people have actually stumbled over the amazing simplicity of the gospel. Listen, only one thing is absolutely necessary for justification. Only one thing will keep you out of heaven, and that's sin. Get rid of sin in your life, and the only problem is immediately solved. You say, well, that's easier said than done. Yes, maybe, but on the other hand, it may be easier done than you ever realized. God has made it so simple that even little children can come into his kingdom. It's only the imagination, and I'm afraid the unbelief of misguided adults, that makes this road to heaven seem so heavy and unhappy. Listen to this text in Revelation 21:27. This is speaking about heaven now and those who will go there. And there shall in no wise enter into it anything that defileth. Now listen, the only thing that defiles is sin in God's sight. Therefore, all sin must be removed before we can gain entry into the presence of God. The greatest problem facing the world today is how to get rid of sin. Everybody has it. This is something we can't boast about. There's not a living individual today who's not been guilty of transgression. But if we can just learn how to get rid of this guilt, of this sin, we will have taken the first great giant step from earth to heaven. Thousands, of course, would like to be Christian, but they just don't know how. And today, we want to try to make it so simple that even the children who are listening can understand it. The strange thing about salvation is its utter simplicity. Many people stumble because they don't believe it's really that simple. You know, the duty of the doctor is not merely to tell the patient he's sick. He must also give a medicine to cure the sickness. And we can't tell a man, look, you're a sinner. You're lost. You need to be saved. We can't just tell him that without showing the way to get rid of that sin. So many people are like the little girl who was lost and crying bitterly as she walked along the street. A kind man met her and asked what she wanted. And she sobbed out, oh, I want to be found, I want to be found. Now, maybe you're one of those discouraged, miserable people, groping in the darkness also, and wondering how to be found. If so, just remember that God wants to save you in the simple way that we're going to tell you about right now. I've marked down 3 conditions to having our sins forgiven. The first is a long theological word, repentance. Now, don't get worried about that word. We're going to try to break it down into some very easily understood phrases. But what are we to repent of, friends? Romans 3:23 says, for all have sinned and come short of the glory of God. Now, that doesn't leave out a single soul living in the world today. Even the tiny baby is born with a tendency to disobey. And it'll be the most natural thing in the world for that child to sin as it grows older. All right, what are the wages of sin then? Romans 6:23 says, for the wages of sin is death. Now, that means we're all under the penalty of death, and none of us have any power to deliver ourselves from it. No amount of effort can satisfy the claims of that broken law. We fall into the same state as the Apostle Paul, who had a desire to do right, but always found that law of sin present, forcing him to transgress. And it's that law of sin, that naturally carnal condition, that no man can overcome alone. We simply cannot lift ourselves by our own bootstraps. We're born in this condition, with this weakness. We have inherited from our parents, and they from their parents, all the way back to our first parents in the Garden of Eden. Paul said the carnal mind is enmity against God, and it's not subject to the law of God, neither indeed can be. Romans 8:7. It's just as impossible for a person to change himself as it is for the leopard to change its spots. Jeremiah puts it this way, "Can the Ethiopian change his skin, or the leopard his spots? Then may ye also do good that are accustomed to do evil." Jeremiah 13:23. Now the thought of our lost and helpless condition should startle us, friends. As the fact sinks in upon us that we're like prisoners in jail who can't really pardon ourselves, we begin to lose confidence in our own strength to save ourselves or even to help ourselves. Then we turn our eyes away from self and behold the Lamb of God which taketh away the sin of the world. And when I look at Jesus and see Him dying on that cross, the awfulness of sin begins to register on my mind. A new unworthiness grips me as I finally understand that sin meant His death or mine. As a sinner, I should suffer death, but there He is, suspended between heaven and earth and dying in my place. Oh, what a thought that is, friends. How can we grasp the significance of what Jesus did? What does it do for us when we see Him there taking our place on that cross and dying in our stead? Well, it should cause us to be very sorry for our sins, friends, because we know it was our sins that really put Him there, and that caused Him to die on that cross. It was our guilt that crushed out the life of Jesus on Calvary. And that sorrow I feel because of what my sins did to Jesus, friends, that's repentance. I'm not talking about sorrow which springs from fear of punishment. Now, there's a godly sorrow, and there's a sorrow after this world that thinks only of itself. Worldly sorrow, I believe, is well illustrated by the story of that preacher who was walking down the corridor of a prison. And he heard a certain prisoner over there behind the bars weeping aloud. So the kind minister stepped over and put his hand through and patted the fellow and said, "Why are you weeping?" And the prisoner answered between his sobs, "Oh, I'm so sorry, I'm so sorry." "But why are you sorry?" asked the minister. "Because I sneezed," said the prisoner. "I was robbing a house at night and I sneezed and they caught me and brought me here." Well, now, friends, that is a worldly sorrow. Genuine repentance is grief because of what my sin did to Jesus. It put Him to death. Now, the second step on the road to heaven, or in getting our sins forgiven, is called confession. Now, this is beautifully described in 1 John 1:9. "If we confess our sins, He is faithful and just to forgive us our sins and to cleanse us from all unrighteousness." Now, this promise from God to forgive is conditioned only by our confession of sin and by our faith in believing that He does what He promised to do. Just as soon as we meet that condition, the promise becomes a fact and our sins are gone. It's a transaction of faith which we act upon solely because we know God's Word is true. We're not to ask God to prove that He kept His Word to us. There will not be any certain kind of feeling as evidence that our sins are forgiven. You know, some people wait thinking that some ecstatic emotion will come to them and that they'll know their sins are gone because of some strange ecstatic feeling. Now, friends, this is not the way it is. We must accept this fact by faith. God said He would forgive us if we ask Him. And after we ask Him, we must believe that God meant what He said and that He did what He said and that our sins are gone. We know they're forgiven, not because we feel anything, but because He said it would happen. The only requirement for us is to believe that He did what He promised. That's why we ought to thank Him even before rising from our knees when we've prayed like that. Here's where so many people stumble in unbelief. They're not able to really believe that the act is done. And because they question God's truthfulness, their guilt remains. But the moment they believe what God said, as soon as they believe that He has forgiven them, that very moment they're delivered from condemnation. Now, I don't come later. After our faith has made forgiveness a fact, a great deal of feeling, a lot of peace will flood into our heart. Notice Romans 5:1. "Therefore, being justified by faith, we have peace with God through our Lord Jesus Christ." I'll tell you, friend, you'll get all the feeling you can stand later on. But when you come and confess your sins, you've got to know it's done only because God said it and not because He's proven it to you by any kind of feeling. All right, now we come to the third condition to having our sins forgiven, and we call this restitution. Now, some people think this is just too hard to do. And I'll confess, friends, it's often the most difficult part that we're required to perform. It means that wrong things have to be made right. If anything's been stolen, it's got to be returned. Often confessions will have to be made to men as well as to God if we've wronged our neighbor or brother or somebody else. Letters may need to be written to make matters right and maybe to resolve differences or grudges. Oh, if all the Christians in the world would make full and honest restitution today, I'll tell you the mightiest revival of all history would break out. Now then, after meeting these three conditions to forgiveness, we come to the second great step to heaven, which is found in John 3:3. Jesus answered and said unto him, Verily, verily, I say unto thee, except a man be born again, he cannot see the kingdom of God. So there it is, we've got to be born again. Now we've already talked about the natural state of sin in which every little baby is born. The carnal heart must be converted so that the life will be inclined to obedience instead of disobedience. And the answer to how that's done is found in John 1:12. But as many as received Him, to them gave He power to become the sons of God, even to them that believe on His name. So here's the great secret of being born again. We've got to receive Jesus into our hearts. It's not enough to merely receive His teachings. He must become a living reality in the soul. I tell you, something happens to a man when he kneels at the foot of the old rugged cross. That burden of sin is lifted. The whole life is often completely reversed. That's how we know that the rebirth has taken place. Now let's quickly consider the third step from death to life, and it's found in Hebrews 5:9. And being made perfect, He became the author of eternal salvation unto all them that obey Him. Now many people try to leave out the third step of obedience, but Jesus put it in. He said, If you love Me, keep My commandments. Of course, it's true that we can't obey in our own strength, but Paul gives the secret in Galatians 2:20. He says, I'm crucified with Christ. Nevertheless, I live, yet not I, but Christ liveth in me, and the life which I now live in the flesh, I live by the faith of the Son of God who loved me and gave Himself for me. So there we have it, friends, the three steps to heaven. Get our sins forgiven, and to be born again, and then to begin walking in obedience.
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4: And Barnabas determined to take with them John, whose surname was Mark. But Paul thought not good to take him with them, who departed from them from Pamphylia, and went not with them to the work. And the contention was so sharp between them that they departed asunder, one from the other. And so Barnabas took Mark and sailed unto Cyprus. And Paul chose Silas and departed, being recommended by the brethren unto the grace of God. And he went through Syria and Cilicia, confirming the churches. Acts 16. Then came he to Derbe and Lystra, and behold, a certain disciple was there, named Timotheus, the son of a certain woman, which was a Jewess and believed. But his father was a Greek, which was well reported of by the brethren that were at Lystra and Iconium. Him would Paul have to go forth with him, and took and circumcised him because of the Jews which were in those quarters, for they knew all that his father was a Greek. And as they went through the cities, they delivered them the decrees for to keep, that were ordained of the apostles and elders which were at Jerusalem. And so were the churches established in the faith, and increased in number daily. Now when they had gone throughout Phrygia and the region of Galatia, and were forbidden of the Holy Ghost to preach the word in Asia, after they were come to Mysia, they essayed to go into Bithynia, but the Spirit suffered them not. And they, passing by Mysia, came down to Troas, and a vision appeared to Paul in the night. There stood a man of Macedonia, and prayed him, saying,
5: Come over into Macedonia, and help us.
4: And after he had seen the vision,
6: participate in our service. And this morning that was Sierra Dulcich and Amelia Furch and Hannah and Garrett Ghilarducci. We're so thankful for all their contributions this morning.

0: I was going to say that too. Thank you. Good morning, Happy Sabbath, Church. So our scripture reading today is in Acts 28:1, and I'm reading from the New American Standard Version. So it reads like this: "When they had been brought safely through, then we found out that the island was called Malta." May God bless the word this morning.
1: Tamara Story stepping up to speak for us, the wife of the Bakersfield Adventist Academy principal.
2: Good morning. You guys are sitting so far back, I don't even feel like I'm speaking to anybody right here, which is probably better. You know, it's not pretty sometimes being authentic. Authenticity. Do we really like to hear what people have to say? Do we really, really enjoy somebody who's loud, or somebody who's smelly, or somebody who's, you put that word there. Sometimes I think we're even afraid of being authentic ourselves. I know I am. Sometimes I want to be what I'm not, and I want to go or hide where I shouldn't be. Sometimes we're afraid of being real. But I want to encourage you, bring your authenticity to church. Bring your real self, because when we are who we are, who we're created to be, who we are purposed to be, then God can change that to be something beautiful. That transformation reminds me of a story. The man was hiding, something that I sometimes do. He was hiding in a wine press. And some of you may know that story. Why was he hiding in a wine press? I can't hear you so far back, so you got to speak loud. Why was he hiding in the wine press? He was afraid. Yeah, I heard somebody say that. He was afraid. He was afraid of an army that was going to take his wheat from him. And he had this responsibility to provide for his family. And so, as he's hiding and he's working on getting the wheat from all the stalks, he hears a voice. He sees a light beside him and he hears a voice that says, "Oh, man of valor." Man of valor. And he begins looking all around. Who are you talking about? I don't see a man of valor. There's only me right here. Go down to the village. And the angel said, "No, I'm speaking to you. Because God has called you something you didn't realize you were. You are a man of valor because you will become a man of valor." You know, there's very few things in life that I despise. Very few things in life that I despise, but I got to tell you, I'm allergic to hardship. I'm allergic to pain. I'm allergic to illness. I'm allergic to hardship. I realized that recently. It's just not fun. It's just not a pretty place to be. And I can get pretty anxious, worried, obsessed, depressed during hardship, during difficulty. When somebody comes and directly talks to me and says, "I think you," I want to be in my wine press. Another thing I despise, rotting potatoes. There is nothing worse than looking all over your kitchen and having this horrible, foul smell that you can't figure out where it's coming from. Have you ever done that? And as you reach into the potato bin, your finger squishes down into something putrid. Not fun. Not pretty. Very smelly. I despise rotting potatoes. Thank you so much. I saw this potato, a sweet potato, and I almost threw it away. Actually, as I was in the process of throwing it away, I decided to look at the end, and you can see on the end there's this little sprout. And I thought, well, maybe it's the beginning of something new. Maybe there's some potential in it, a purpose for this rotten sweet potato. It doesn't look the way I expected it to do. I was going to make it for dinner, and now it has a completely new purpose. Over a few weeks, that sweet potato grew into a flourishing, beautiful green plant that I could sit and I could enjoy. I sat next to it during my devotions, and God spoke to my heart, and he says, you know, there's ugliness in you, there's rot in you. Whenever you get envious of somebody else, whenever you're feeling anxiety or depression or sadness, or you put that word in there. You each have one or two or three. When you've got those feelings, that's rottenness inside the core of who we are, and God can take that and make it into something, transform it into something beautiful that flourishes. When we look at our situation and we say, wow, my life is ruined. My dream is over. My plans are gone. My life did not turn out the way it was supposed to, the way I dreamed when I was 12, when I was 15 or 20. Or 30. Let's look at a Bible verse in Jeremiah. Jeremiah 29:11. You probably know this one. It says, "For I know the plans that I have for you." Maybe not the plans you have for yourself, but I know. God says, "I know the plans I have for you." And they're to cause you to prosper, to transform you, and to bring flourishing in your life. Maybe it's your relationship that you're struggling with. Or maybe it's a dream that you had. Or a season in life where you didn't expect. Not long ago, a few years ago, I was really struggling with the season in life I was. Most of my family had left. They were gone. They were growing up. So I was finding myself not quite an empty nester, but the ones who were still home were saying, "Mom, we're adults." That's an uncomfortable season in life. But I realized God had another purpose. And I didn't want to escape where he had me. What about the season of illness that you might be experiencing? The season of joblessness. A closed door between the promise and the purpose. The promise and the purpose, there's often a storm. And we're looking at Paul, the story of Paul. And where does he end up? Does he end up in Rome? No, not right now. Actually, though, if we take it even further back, we look at Saul. And Saul had a plan for his life. His plan was to become a Pharisee. Very respected. He studied under Gamaliel. He was going to be somebody. Do something important. And then one day, Jesus met him on the road. You remember that story? Jesus came down and met him on the road. And he said, "No. This is not your purpose. And he transformed Saul into Paul. But Paul didn't immediately appreciate that. Well, a few years later, he's been working for God, trusting God, and God gives him a promise. You're going to go to Rome, and you're going to speak to Caesar on my behalf. And Paul's on the ship. He's headed to Rome. And then there's a big storm. Why do storms happen? Why do storms happen in our life? Why do difficulty and challenges come? Something to think about. Sometimes it's not what we expect. Let's look at Acts 27, verse 22 through 25. Paul understood unexpected plans. He had had many of them over the years. So when there's this ship and this storm and the waves are crashing over and it looks like the ship is going to break apart and fall apart and everybody's fearful for their very lives, Paul starts asking God. He's questioning God, just like Gideon did. Who, a man of valor? And Paul says, God, you promised me Rome. And this ship is going down. My finances are zero in the bank. I have just discovered I had cancer. Diabetes. Maybe I just found out that my child decided they didn't trust God. And Paul is talking to God. And God says, don't you worry, Paul. I remember my promise. This ship is not the promise. This ship is just the way you get to your promise. And if you remember Jonah, he understood that. Sometimes God changes our get to his purpose. To share his faith with soldiers, with inmates, with sailors. And he says, now I'm going to urge you something. Keep up your courage, because not one of you will lose your life on this ship. Then he says something that only, well, you could guess, but only God had told him. This ship will be destroyed. It will go down into the depths. But the God whom I serve, he stood beside me. And he said, do not be afraid, Paul, because I'm taking you to Rome. And because of that, God has graciously given me all the lives that sail with me today. So keep up your courage, man. Don't worry. Have faith in my God. And it will happen, just like he said. And at this point, the men, they're like, well, we need to have faith in something. And if your God talked to you, I'm getting on board with your God. And because of his faith, they started to have courage and faith. And sure enough, the ship starts to break up. And they had boxes and crates that were slamming into them. And I'm sure at times that salt water rushed into their nose and their mouth, which is very uncomfortable, as you know.

And yet, not one of them was lost. Between the promise that God has given you and the purpose that He has planned for you, we have storms. We often have storms in life. But the storm does not mean that God has left. Sometimes He's transforming us. He's building our character. He's testing our faith. Sometimes it's a part of our preparation for deeper and bigger trials to trust. And sometimes it's just Satan trying to discourage us to change our minds about following God. But the storm doesn't mean that God has left us. Let's look at Isaiah 43:2. It says, "When you pass through waters, I will be with you. And when you pass through the rivers and the fire, they're not going to overwhelm you." Excuse me. "You're not going to be burned. They won't set upon you." Now, we've seen people in fires and floods, and they don't always survive. I don't see this promise as a promise for my physical body, but sometimes anxiety, worry, frustration, anger, those can overwhelm us like a flood or a fire, and that's what I believe He's promising. He says that He will be with us in those moments. It doesn't always mean that you've missed God when you're in a storm, in a desert, in a dark place. Sometimes that's proof that you are moving forward in the direction that you've been purposed to move. Sometimes it's proof that you are following God's path for your life, because the more you follow God's path, the more faith and trust you build in Him, the more Satan doesn't want it to happen. And he's going to bring moments, people, situations into your life, I guarantee you, to discourage you, to cause anxiety or frustration. But God is with you in those moments. Paul says something else that I really like. In James 1:24, "Consider it pure joy, brothers and sisters, when you face trials." What? I'm not feeling joyful. I'm feeling quite a bit of anxiety right now. So you're telling me to feel joyful. Why is that? Because it tests your faith. It tests if you are trusting, and that faith is going to transform you and produce perseverance. And perseverance, that's going to finish the work. You become mature and complete, not lacking in anything. And we can see that in the stories of Joseph and Esther and Ruth, and more recently, Corrie ten Boom. There are so many people that we can look at their stories and see how the horrible, horrible difficulty of their life has helped to create who they are, their purpose. So Malta was not Rome, but Malta still had a purpose. Let's take a look at Acts 28:3-10. And it says, let me find my page here. Once they were safely ashore, that's when they found out where they were. That's when they found it. Once they were safely ashore, they found out that they were at Malta. Completely off course. And the islanders showed them great hospitality and kindness. They even built a fire to welcome these stragglers from the ocean, because it was raining, it was cold, it was still stormy. Paul, helping, gathers some wood. And what happens? As he's throwing the wood into the fire, a viper, a snake, which, by the way, Malta doesn't have any vipers anymore, I guess. But anyway, at that time they did, and a snake reaches up and grabs a hold of his hand, and everybody says, "Oh, you're going to die now, you're going to die." And Paul shakes
wipes it off. I don't shake off my snakes so easily. Why could he shake off a snake bite? Because he knew. He remembered the promise, you will make it to Rome. You will fulfill your purpose. This is just a moment. And as he didn't die, nothing swelled up. The people began to think he was a god. Sometimes when people say we do a good job, what do we feel? We kind of feel a little pride. You know, you made it through that trouble. You're not feeling anxious anymore, and you're like, oh, I'm doing okay. But what does Paul take with that opportunity? He uses it to share the story of the God of creation, the everlasting God, the Father God who loves us, and he tells everyone. And there's a revival on this island where people start believing. They start knowing. They start having confidence in this God who can even save a man from a snake, from a horrible typhoon, monsoon. God was faithful. He had a detour because he had a purpose. You know, being faithful does not make us stormproof, though. Those people thought he was cured. Those same people later realized that it was God's power that had healed him. And Malta became a ministry ground, a ground of healing. He was able to heal with the power of God, the chief's father. He lands in Malta. So the ship was not the promise. The ship was just one way he got there. Acts 28, 3 through 10 says, oh, wait, that's the wrong side. Okay. You know, there's been seasons in my own life when I've wondered, am I ever going to arrive at the purpose that God has called me to? I was 12 when I first heard the call to speak. And as you can tell, I'm not a preacher. I'm not a speaker. And I heard God tell me, you are going to speak. You're going to share your stories. And you're going to share about God and what he's doing in your life. And I kept waiting. And I kept waiting. And I kept saying, well, maybe I heard wrong. I have lots of challenges. There was times I wasn't even sure if God was real. Or if he was real, that he was really doing anything in my life. There were times when I kind of skipped out on church. I skipped out on Bible studies. I skipped out on prayer time because I decided he was not real. And then he reached down just like he did with Saul. And he spoke to me. Not in an audible voice, but through a book I was reading that was not a book he would have read. Through music I listened to that's not music he probably would enjoy. Through billboards. Through people in the grocery store. Through neighbors. He reached down and he said, I'm here. I'm part of your journey. I'm part of your story. Later, as I started working for God, I thought to myself, where's the recognition? Where's the stability, financial stability? Where's the clear path to ministry that he purposed me for? And then I realized that detour was just God preparing me. He was watering me. He was letting the sun shine on me. He was giving me experiences that gave me a story, that gave me understanding, that helped me to be a better listener. So that detour to Malta was part of Paul's training. It was also part of his ministry. My detours in life have helped me to become a better listener, more compassionate. As I've struggled within my family with some mental health issues that as a mother's heart just breaks when you see happen, with
parents who are failing and aging, who are struggling to do the things they love. Now, I can become more compassionate for others. So during that time, every conversation that I had, every hurting student or teacher that I encouraged, they became a part of my story as they trusted me with their story. God was teaching me something. He was teaching me and growing me. What is your Malta? What is your storm? Think about that. Where is your deep, dark place that you question? You question God. You question your calling. You question your ministry. Just remember that the questioning, the storm, is not your purpose. It's not the promise. It's the training ground. Our ship in life, our relationships, our work, our education, our hopes, our dreams, our health, those things can break. But they don't break the promise that God has for us. So don't despise your Malta, because it may be the very thing that is somebody else's miracle. A couple of years ago, I started doing media ministry, and if any of you know me, you know I'm pretty much computer illiterate. I have to ask my kids all the time, what button do I push? Oh no, even last night, I was like, oh no, it's frozen, I can't do anything. And my nephew came, and he's like, well, calm down, let's see what can be. And then I had this real strong urge to do media ministry, to share encouraging stories on social media. At that time, when I first had that calling, there was not a lot of social media doing stories. Yeah, YouTube had sermons, but just short stories that I could listen to. I could scroll through and see there weren't that many. And I didn't know anything about taking pictures or videos or audio or editing. And then God called me to do this, and I said, well, someday, I don't even have a camera. I don't even have a good phone or microphones or anything that I need. But if you're calling me to this, God, you will provide. And he did over the period of several years. But I realized part of it was also in giving me stories of faith, teaching me lessons, like with that sweet potato. Moments to recognize something that God is telling me. And I think it's really important that we just listen. We talk so much. And we always have input coming in through the TV, through the phone, through our friends, through our coworkers, through the computer. But how many times do we find a quiet place and just listen? I got to tell you, it's really hard. I did not realize that I had an addiction until I decided that for my fasting, it wasn't going to be food, obviously. It was going to be the phone. And I thought, that's going to be an easy fast, Lord, because I'm really not that addicted to my phone. I don't have to have my phone. You can ask my kids. They always say, Mom, where's your phone? I've been messaging you. I've been trying to call you. But then when the test came, I realized I often scroll, I often look, I often spend moments and hours in something meaningless rather than something meaningful. And now, when I get the urge to pick up the phone, I decide to create something meaningful and purposeful. You know that snake

Whether we have an answer as to why or not, we can use that. We can throw it off, and we can use that to encourage another person. Our journey matters. Let's take a look at Deuteronomy 31, verse 6. Let's see if I can find it. Be strong. Be courageous. Do not be afraid or terrified because of them. For the Lord goes with you. He will never leave you. He will never forsake you. In the moments of our challenges, and I really want you to stop this morning and just think about what is challenging you. Maybe it's something from within you. Maybe it's external forces that are challenging you, that are difficulties in your life, that are your storm, your Malta, that's deviating you from the path that you feel called to. And remember, you don't have to be afraid of that anxiety or that worry. You don't have to be afraid of that zero bank account. For years, I spent some frustration. I loved working for God. I loved ministering to other people. But I really hated having no bank account, no checkbook, no money in the bank. And then, because I wasn't getting paid, I was 100% volunteer. For years. And at the end of that time, when I first started making a paycheck, I was excited. And then I realized, wait a minute. I had one of the greatest blessings ever. I had God with me all that time. Because what family can survive without two paychecks today? What family can educate five children in Christian education with one paycheck today? What family can eat, can be clothed? And I realized God performed a miracle in my life, in my children's life, in my husband's life. And it was a storm. Kind of. But it was more of a blessing. And what an honor and what a privilege. So when people tell me, I can't work for God because I don't have time and I don't have money, I'm here to tell you, you can. You can do something, even if it's just encouraging the person that's right next to you. I'm working as a chaplain right now, both at the Adventist Hospital and in hospice. And I see patients. I see patients who are discouraged and distraught, and rightly so, over a diagnosis. But I always see a few who are trying to share their hope and their faith with me. And I sit there and I shake my head, because I know what they know, what the doctor just told them. And they're not saying, I don't feel sad. I don't feel angry. We have these feelings and these are okay. But they've shaken off the snake. And they've decided that their pain has a purpose. A greater purpose. And they use that opportunity to share with me, the one who's supposed to be sharing with them, a message of hope. At the grocery store, I get delayed by an hour because someone is sharing with me their hope. Another time is me sharing with someone else. The messages you had in your songs today, they touched me so much. They were perfect. It was like God ordained that those songs be sung, because as I was listening to them, I felt what He was saying to me. He has a purpose in the good times and in the bad. In the midst of our storm and in the midst of the sunshine, He is there with us, walking our journey, transforming us from rottenness into something beautiful.

The next year, the next month, the next week, the next couple of days. Think about your story. Where has God turned your storm into a blessing, into a purpose, a part of your journey, and a ministry? And if you can't think of it, sit and listen and ask Him, and He'll be willing to tell you. A few years ago, our middle daughter went to India on a mission trip. They went to Manipur, which is a very small, remote part of northeastern India. And actually, India says, you're not part of us, so you're going to have a special visa to get in there. And it's very remote, very poor. They were working at a very small Christian school, and they had no money, very little food. They were eating rice with eggs. And they had this beautiful song with five words. A song that has had such great impact on me that I've taken that same song to Taiwan, to Aboriginals, to Chinese, to Malaysia, to Myanmar, to Thailand, to my nephews and nieces who are from Nicaragua. And we've sung it in those languages. A song can have that much profound message. You know, Paul knew something we didn't. In the midst of his storm, he knew where his help was coming from. He knew, he had confidence that God was with him and would see him through to the final purpose. And when he was in prison, he even remembered this. And he said, thank you. Thank you. Thank you, Jesus. From the bottom of my heart. In the midst of my discomfort, in the midst of my pain, thank you. Not in the beautiful moment, in the midst of the darkness. The waves crashing, the salt water getting in your mouth and in your nose, and you can't gasp for breath. Thank you. Thank you, Jesus. I'm going to sing it because in a minute I'm going to ask you guys to sing it with me. You're going to learn a new song today. I'm not a singer. You can ask my kids, but we're going to try. Thank you, Jesus. Thank you, Jesus.

I guarantee that if you're in a storm, a bad relationship, no money, you're on the street, maybe your food's not there, you need a new pair of shoes, start thanking Jesus. And you know, we can thank Jesus because he went through his own storms. He even said, God, please take this from me. I don't want it. And God said, I need you to take this. I need you to go through this storm. And because he said, yes, Lord, we can thank Jesus. We can thank God. Those children didn't have much in Manipur. The Aboriginal children of the Bunan village, they didn't have very much. Everywhere I've been, though, when they sang that song, I could see the smiles, at first uncomfortably, but then as they really started singing, I could feel the presence of Jesus coming, the angels coming, listening, joining in to that beautiful song. So this morning we're going to sing that. And I want you to sing it with me before you can thank your God in your Malta. Can you thank God before you see the answer? Even if you never get the answer, and that question is still there, why? Can you thank him? Can you trust him before you understand the journey that he's taking you on? Thank you, Jesus. Not because everything is perfect. Not because every question is answered, but because Jesus is there walking this journey with you. Because he loves you, because he cares for you, and because of that, you can take your story and share it with anyone you meet. So I want you to stand with me, and I want you to sing this song. It's just 5 words. Thank you, Jesus. Thank you, Jesus, from the bottom of my heart. We're going to sing it 3 times, and I want to hear you so that I know the angels can hear you, and they're going to come down and sing with us. We're going to sing it. Thank you.

0: When you are down, sing it, believe it, trust it, because that promise is there for you. Thank you.
1: 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Keep faith, hope, and love. This has been a live broadcast from the Hillcrest Seventh-day Adventist Church here in Bakersfield. 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We're going to drop off and go back to network. We'll see you next week.

0: according to our law. But the chief captain Lysias came upon us, and with great violence took him away out of our hands, commanding his accusers to come unto thee. By examining of whom thyself mayest take knowledge of all these things whereof we accuse him.
1: And the Jews also assented, saying that these things were so. Then Paul, after that the governor had beckoned unto him to speak, answered,
2: Forasmuch as I know that thou hast been of many years a judge unto this nation, I do the more cheerfully answer for myself. Because that thou mayest understand that there are yet but 12 days since I went up to Jerusalem for to worship, and they neither found me in the temple disputing with any man, neither raising up the people, neither in the synagogues, nor in the city. Neither can they prove the things whereof they now accuse me. But this I confess unto thee, that after the way which they call heresy, so worship I the God of my fathers, believing all things which are written in the law and in the prophets, and have hope toward God, which they themselves also allow, that there shall be a resurrection of the dead, both of the just and unjust. And herein do I exercise myself, to have always a conscience void of offense toward God,

0: and toward men. Now after many years, I came to bring alms to my nation and offerings. Whereupon certain Jews from Asia found me purified in the temple, neither with multitude nor with tumult, who ought to have been here before thee, and object if they had aught against me. Or else let these same here say, if they have found any evil doing in me while I stood before the council, except it be for this one voice that I cried standing among them. Touching the resurrection of the dead, I am called in question by you this day.
1: And when Felix heard these things, having more perfect knowledge of that way, he deferred them and said,
2: When Lysias the chief captain shall come down, I will know the uttermost of your matter.
1: And he commanded a centurion to keep Paul, and to let him have liberty, and that he should forbid none of his acquaintance to minister or come unto him. And after certain days, when Felix came with his wife Drusilla, which was a Jewess, he sent for Paul, and heard him concerning the faith in Christ. And as he reasoned of righteousness, temperance, and judgment to come, Felix trembled, and answered,
2: Go thy way for this time. When I have a convenient season, I will call for thee.
1: He hoped also that money should have been given him of Paul, that he might loose him. Wherefore he sent for him the oftener, and communed with him. But after 2 years Porcius Festus came into Felix's room. And Felix, willing to show the Jews a pleasure, left Paul bound.
3: The Gospel according to Matthew. Matthew 1. The book of the generation of Jesus Christ, the son of David, the son of Abraham. Abraham begat Isaac, and Isaac begat Jacob, and Jacob begat Judas and his brethren. And Judas begat Phares and Zerah of Thamar, and Phares begat Esrom, and Esrom begat Aram. And Aram begat Amminadab, and Amminadab begat Naasson, and Naasson begat Salmon. And Salmon begat Boaz of Rachab, and Boaz begat Obed of Ruth, and Obed begat Jesse. And Jesse begat David the king, and David the king begat Solomon of her that had been the wife of Urias. And Solomon begat Rehoboam, and Rehoboam begat Abiah, and Abiah begat Asa. And Asa begat Josaphat, and Josaphat begat Joram, and Joram begat Ozias. 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And Ezekias begat Manasses, and Manasses begat Amon, and Amon begat Josias. And Josias begat Jeconias and his brethren, about the time they were carried away to Babylon. And after they were brought to Babylon, Jeconias begat Salathiel, and Salathiel begat Zerubbabel, and Zerubbabel begat Abiad, and Abiad begat Eliakim, and Eliakim begat Azor, and Azor begat Zadok, and Zadok begat Achim, and Achim begat Eliad. And Eliad begat Eleazar, and Eleazar begat Mathan, and Mathan begat Jacob. And Jacob begat Joseph, the husband of Mary, of whom was born Jesus, who is called Christ. So all the generations from Abraham to David are 14 generations, and from David until the carrying away into Babylon are 14 generations, and from the carrying away into Babylon unto Christ are 14 generations. Now the birth of Jesus Christ was on this wise. When as his mother Mary was espoused to Joseph, before they came together, she was found with child of the Holy Ghost. Then Joseph, her husband, being a just man, and not willing to make her a public example, was minded to put her away privily. But while he thought on these things, behold, the angel of the Lord appeared unto him in a dream, saying,
4: Joseph, thou son of David, fear not to take unto thee Mary thy wife, for that which is conceived in her is of the Holy Ghost, and she shall bring forth a son, and thou shalt call his name Jesus, for he shall save his people from their sins.
3: Now all this was done, that it might be fulfilled which was spoken of the Lord by the prophet, saying,
5: Behold, a virgin shall be with child, and shall bring forth a son, and they shall call his name Emmanuel, which being interpreted is God with us.
3: Then Joseph, being raised from sleep, did as the angel of the Lord had bidden him.
6: and took unto him his wife, and knew her not till she had brought forth her firstborn son, and he called his name Jesus. The Gospel according to Matthew. Matthew 1. The book of the general Jesus Christ, the son of David, the son of Abraham. Abraham begat Isaac, and Isaac begat Jacob, and Jacob begat Judas and his brethren. And Judas begat Pharas and Zerah of Thamar, and Pharas begat Esrom, and Esrom begat Aram. And Aram begat Amminadab, and Amminadab begat Naasson, and Naasson begat Salmon. And Salmon begat Boaz of Rachab, and Boaz begat Obed of Ruth, and Obed begat Jesse. And Jesse begat David the king, and David the king begat Solomon of her that had been the wife of Urias. And Solomon begat Rehoboam, and Rehoboam begat Abiah, and Abiah begat Asa. And Asa begat Josaphat, and Josaphat begat Joram, and Joram begat Ozias. And Ozias begat Jotham, and Jotham begat Achaz, and Achaz begat Ezekias. And Ezekias begat Manasseh, and Manasseh begat Amon, and Amon begat Josias. And Josias begat Jeconias and his brethren, about the time they were carried away to Babylon. And after they were brought to Babylon, Jeconias begat Salathiel, and Salathiel begat Zerubbabel, and Zerubbabel begat Abiad, and Abiad begat Eliakim, and Eliakim begat Azor, and Azor begat Zadok, and Zadok begat Achim, and Achim begat Eliad. And Eliad begat Eleazar, and Eleazar begat Mathan, and Mathan begat Jacob. And Jacob begat Joseph, the husband of Mary, of whom was born Jesus, who is called Christ. So all the generations from Abraham to David are 14 generations, and from David until the carrying away into Babylon are 14 generations, and from the carrying away into Babylon unto Christ are 14 generations. Now the birth of Jesus Christ was on this wise. When as his mother Mary was espoused to Joseph, before they came together, she was found with child of the Holy Ghost. Then Joseph, her husband, being a just man, and not willing to make her a public example, was minded to put her away privily. But while he thought on these things, behold, the angel of the Lord appeared unto him in a dream, saying,
4: Joseph, thou son of David, fear not to take unto thee Mary thy wife, for that which is conceived in her is of the Holy Ghost, and she shall bring forth a son, and thou shalt call his name Jesus, for he shall save his people from their sins.
6: Now all this was done, that it might be fulfilled which was spoken of the Lord by the prophet, saying,
5: Behold, a virgin shall be with child, and shall bring forth a son, and they shall call his name Emmanuel, which being interpreted is God with us.
6: Then Joseph, being raised from sleep, did as the angel of the Lord had bidden him, and took unto him his wife, and knew her not till she had brought forth her firstborn son, and he called his name Jesus. Matthew 2. Now when Jesus was born in Bethlehem of Judea in the days of Herod the king, behold, there came wise men from the east to Jerusalem, saying,
7: Where is he that is born King of the Jews?
8: For we have seen his star in the east, and are come to worship him.
6: When Herod the king had heard these things, he was troubled, and all Jerusalem with him. And when he had gathered all the chief priests and scribes of the people together, he demanded of them where Christ should be born. And they said unto him,
9: In Bethlehem of Judea, for thus it is written by the prophet, And thou, Bethlehem, in the land of Judah, art not the least among the princes of Judah, for out of thee shall come a governor that shall rule my people Israel.
6: Then Herod, when he had privily called the wise men, inquired of them diligently what time the star appeared. And he sent them to Bethlehem, and said,
10: Go and search diligently for the young child, and when ye have found him, bring me word again, that I may come and worship him also.
6: When they had heard the king, they departed, and lo, the star which they saw in the east went before them,
11: till it came and stood over where the young child was. When they saw the star, they rejoiced with exceeding great joy. And when they were come into the house, they saw the young child with Mary his mother, and fell down and worshipped him. And when they had opened their treasures, they presented unto him gifts, gold, frankincense, and myrrh. And being warned God in a dream that they should not return to Herod, they departed into their own country another way. And when they were departed, behold, the angel of the Lord appeareth to Joseph in a dream, saying,
4: Arise, and take the young child and his mother, and flee into Egypt, and be thou there until I bring thee word, for Herod will seek the young child to destroy him.
11: When he arose, he took the young child and his mother by night, and departed into Egypt, and was there until the death of Herod, that it might be fulfilled which was spoken of the Lord by the prophet, saying,
5: Out of Egypt have I called my son.
11: Then Herod, when he saw that he was mocked of the wise men, was exceeding wroth, and sent forth and slew all the children that were in Bethlehem, and in all the coasts thereof, from 2 years old and under, according to the time which he had diligently inquired of the wise men. Then was fulfilled that which was spoken by Jeremy the prophet, saying,
5: In Ramah was there a voice heard, lamentation, and weeping, and great mourning, Rachel weeping for her children, and would not be comforted, because they are not.
11: But when Herod was dead, behold, an angel of the Lord appeareth in a dream to Joseph in Egypt, saying,
4: Arise, and take the young child and his mother, and go into the land of Israel, for they are dead which sought the young child's life.
11: And he arose, and took the young child and his mother, and came into the land of Israel. But when he heard that Archelaus did reign in Judea, in the room of his father Herod, he was afraid to go thither. Notwithstanding, being warned of God in a dream, he turned aside into the parts of Galilee. And he came and dwelt in a city called Nazareth, that it might be fulfilled which was spoken by the prophets,
5: He shall be called a Nazarene.
11: Matthew 2. Now when Jesus was born in Bethlehem of Judea in the days of Herod the king, behold, there came wise men from the east to Jerusalem, saying,
7: Where is he that is born king of the Jews?
8: For we have seen his star in the east, and are come to worship him.
11: When Herod the king had heard these things, he was troubled, and all Jerusalem with him. And when he had gathered all the chief priests and scribes of the people together, he demanded of them where Christ should be born. And they said unto him,
9: In Bethlehem of Judea, for thus it is written by the prophet, And thou, Bethlehem, in the land of Judah, art not the least among the princes of Judah, for out of thee shall come a governor that shall rule my people Israel.
11: Then Herod, when he had privily called the wise men, inquired of them diligently what time the star appeared. And he sent them to Bethlehem, and said,
10: Go and search diligently for the young child, and when ye have found him, bring me word again, that I may come and worship him also.
11: When they had heard the king, they departed, and lo, the star which they saw in the east went before them, till it came and stood over where the young child was. When they saw the star, they rejoiced with exceeding great joy. And when they were come into the house, they saw the young child with Mary his mother, and fell down and worshipped him. And when they had opened their treasures, they presented unto him gifts, gold, frankincense, and myrrh. And being warned of God in a dream that they should not return to Herod, they departed into their own country another way. And when they were departed, behold, the angel of the Lord appeareth to Joseph in a dream, saying,
4: Arise, and take the young child and his mother, and flee into Egypt, and be thou there until I bring thee word, for Herod will seek the young child to destroy him.
11: When he arose, he took the young child and his mother by night, and departed into Egypt, and was there until the death of Herod, that it might be fulfilled which was spoken of the Lord by the prophet, saying,
5: Out of Egypt have I called my son.
11: Then Herod, when he saw that he was mocked of the wise men, was exceeding wroth, and sent forth and slew all the children that were in Bethlehem, and in all the coasts thereof, from 2 years old and under, according to the time which he had diligently inquired of the wise men. Then was fulfilled that which was spoken by Jeremy the prophet, saying,
5: In Ramah was there a voice heard, lamentation and weeping and great mourning, Rachel weeping for her children and would not be comforted, because they are not.
11: But when Herod was dead, behold, an angel of the Lord appeareth in a dream to Joseph in Egypt, saying,
4: Arise, and take the young child and his mother, and go into the land of Israel, for they are dead which sought the young child's life.
11: And he arose, and took the young child and his mother, and came into the land of Israel. But when he heard that Archelaus did reign in Judea, in the room of his father Herod, he was afraid to go thither. Notwithstanding, being warned of God in a dream, he turned aside into the parts of Galilee. And he came and dwelt in a city called Nazareth, that it might be fulfilled which was spoken by the prophets.
5: He shall be called a Nazarene.
11: Matthew 3. In those days came John the Baptist, preaching in the wilderness of Judea, and saying,
12: Repent ye, for the kingdom of heaven is at hand.
11: For this is he that was spoken of by the prophet Isaiah, saying,
5: The voice of one crying in the wilderness, Prepare ye the way of the Lord, make his paths straight.
11: And the same John had his raiment of camel's hair, and a leathern girdle about his loins, and his meat was locusts and wild honey. Then went out to him Jerusalem and all Judea and all the region round about Jordan, and were baptized of him in Jordan, confessing their sins. But when he saw many of the Pharisees and Sadducees come to his baptism, he said unto them,
12: O generation of vipers, who hath warned you to flee from the wrath to come? Bring forth therefore fruits meet for repentance, and think not to say within yourselves, We have Abraham to our father. For I say unto you that God is able of these stones to raise up children unto Abraham. And now also the axe is laid unto the root of the trees. Therefore every tree which bringeth not forth good fruit is hewn down and cast into the fire. I indeed baptize you with water unto repentance. But he that cometh after me is mightier than I, whose shoes I am not worthy to bear. He shall baptize you with the Holy Ghost and with fire, whose fan is in his hand, and he will thoroughly purge his floor and gather his wheat into the garner, but he will burn up the chaff with unquenchable fire.
11: Then cometh Jesus from Galilee to Jordan unto John to be baptized of him. But John forbade him, saying,
12: I have need to be baptized of thee, and comest thou to me?
11: And Jesus answering said unto him,
13: Suffer it to be so now, for thus it becometh us to fulfill all righteousness.
11: Then he suffered him. And Jesus, when he was baptized, went up straightway out of the water, and lo, the heavens were opened unto him, and he Spirit of God descending like a dove and lighting upon him. And lo, a voice from heaven saying,
14: This is my beloved Son, in whom I am well pleased.
11: Matthew 3. In those days came John the Baptist, preaching in the wilderness of Judea, and saying,
12: Repent ye, for the kingdom of heaven is at hand.
11: For this is he that was spoken of by the prophet Isaiah, saying,
5: The voice of one crying in the wilderness, Prepare ye the way of the Lord, make his path straight.
11: And the same John had his raiment of camel's hair, and a leathern girdle about his loins, and his meat was locusts and wild honey. Then went out to him Jerusalem and all Judea and all the region round about Jordan, and were baptized of him in Jordan, confessing their sins. But when he saw many of the Pharisees and Sadducees come to his baptism, he said unto them,
12: O generation of vipers, who hath warned you to wrath to come? Bring forth therefore fruits meet for repentance, and think not to say within yourselves, We have Abraham to our father. For I say unto you that God is able of these stones to raise up children unto Abraham. And now also the axe is laid unto the root of the trees. Therefore every tree which bringeth not forth good fruit is hewn down and cast into the fire. I indeed baptize you with water unto repentance, but he that cometh after me is mightier than I,
15: whose shoes I am not worthy to bear. He shall baptize

0: baptize you with the Holy Ghost and with fire, whose fan is in his hand, and he will thoroughly purge his floor and gather his wheat into the garner. But he will burn up the chaff with unquenchable fire.
1: Then cometh Jesus from Galilee to Jordan unto John to be baptized of him. But John forbade him, saying,
0: I have need to be baptized of thee, and comest thou to me?
1: And Jesus answering said unto him,
2: Suffer it to be so now, for thus it becometh us to fulfill all righteousness.
1: Then he suffered him. And Jesus, when he was baptized, went up straightway out of the water. And lo, the heavens were opened unto him, and he saw the Spirit of God descending like a dove and lighting upon him. And lo, a voice from heaven saying,
3: This is my beloved Son, in whom I am well pleased.
1: Matthew 4. Then was Jesus led up of the Spirit into the wilderness to be tempted of the devil. And when he had fasted 40 days and 40 nights, he was afterward an hungered. And when the tempter came to him, he said,
4: If thou be the Son of God, could these stones be made bread?
1: But he answered and said,
5: It is written, Man shall not live by bread alone, but by every word that proceedeth out of the mouth of God.
1: Then the devil taketh him up into the holy city, and setteth him on a pinnacle of the temple, and saith unto him,
4: If thou be the Son of God, cast thyself down. For it is written, He shall give his angels charge concerning thee, and in their hands they shall bear thee up, lest at any time thou dash thy foot against a stone.
1: Jesus said unto him,
5: It is written again, Thou shalt not tempt the Lord thy God.
1: Again the devil taketh him up into an exceeding high mountain, and showeth him all the kingdoms of the world and the glory of them, and saith unto him,
4: All these things will I give thee, if thou wilt fall down and worship me.
1: Then saith Jesus unto him,
5: Get thee hence, Satan, for it is written, Thou shalt worship the Lord thy God, and him only shalt thou serve.
1: Then the devil leaveth him, and behold, angels came and ministered unto him. Now when Jesus had heard that John was cast into prison, he departed into Galilee. And leaving Nazareth, he came and dwelt in Capernaum, which is upon the seacoast, in the borders of Zebulun and Naphtalim. That it might be fulfilled which was spoken by Isaiah the prophet, saying,
6: The land of Zebulun and the land of Naphtalim, by the way of the sea beyond Jordan, Galilee of the Gentiles. The people which sat in darkness saw great light, and to sat in the region and shadow of death, light is sprung up.
1: From that time Jesus began to preach and to say,
5: Repent, for the kingdom of heaven is at hand.
1: And Jesus, walking by the Sea of Galilee, saw two brethren, Simon called Peter, and Andrew his brother, casting a net into the sea, for they were fishers. And he saith unto them,
5: Follow me, and I will make you fishers of men.
1: And they straightway left their nets and followed him. And going on from thence, he saw other two brethren, James the son of Zebedee, and John his brother, in a ship with Zebedee their father, mending their nets, and he called them. And they immediately left the ship and their father, and followed him. And Jesus went about all Galilee, teaching in their synagogues, and preaching the gospel of the kingdom, and healing all manner of sickness and all manner of disease among the people. And his fame went throughout all Syria. And they brought unto him all sick people that were taken with divers diseases and torments, and those which were possessed with devils, and those which were lunatic, and those that had the palsy, and he healed them. And there followed him great multitudes of people from Galilee, and from Decapolis, and from Jerusalem, and from Judea, and from beyond Jordan. Matthew 4. Then was Jesus led up of the Spirit into the wilderness to be tempted of the devil. And when he had fasted 40 days and 40 nights, he was afterward an hungered. And when the tempter came to

0: him, he said,
1: If thou be the Son of God, command that these stones be made bread.
0: But he answered and said, It is written, Man shall not live by bread alone, but by every word that proceedeth out of the mouth of God. Then the devil taketh him up into the holy city, and setteth him on a pinnacle of the temple, and saith unto him,
1: If thou be the Son of God, cast thyself down. For it is written, He shall give his angels charge concerning thee, and in their hands they shall bear thee up, lest at any time thou dash thy foot against a stone.
0: Jesus said unto him, It is written again, Thou shalt not tempt the Lord thy God. Again the devil taketh him up into an exceeding high mountain, and showeth him all the kingdoms of the world and the glory of them, and saith unto him,
1: All these things will I give thee, if thou wilt fall down and worship me.
0: Then saith Jesus unto him, Get thee hence, Satan, for it is written, Thou shalt worship the Lord thy God, and him only shalt thou serve. Then the devil leaveth him, and behold, angels came and ministered unto him. Now when Jesus had heard that John was cast into prison, he departed into Galilee. And leaving Nazareth, he came and dwelt in Capernaum, which is upon the seacoast, in the borders of Zebulun and Naphtalim. That it might be fulfilled which was spoken by Isaiah the prophet, saying,
2: The land of Zebulun and the land of Naphtalim, by the way of the sea beyond Jordan, Galilee of the Gentiles. The people which sat in darkness saw great light, and to them which sat in the region and shadow of death, light is sprung up.
0: From that time Jesus began to preach and to say,
3: Repent! For the kingdom of heaven is at hand.
0: And Jesus, walking by the Sea of Galilee, saw two brethren, Simon called Peter, and Andrew his brother, casting a net into the sea, for they were fishers. And he saith unto them,
3: Follow me, and I will make you fishers of men.
0: And they straightway left their nets and followed him. And going on from thence, he saw other two brethren, James the son of Zebedee, and John his brother, in a ship with Zebedee their father, mending their nets, and he called them. And they immediately left the ship and their father, and followed him. And Jesus went about all Galilee, teaching in their synagogues, and preaching the gospel of the kingdom, and healing all manner of sickness and all manner of disease among the people. And his fame went throughout all Syria. And they brought unto him all sick people that were taken with divers diseases and torments, and those which were possessed with devils, and those which were lunatic, and those that had the palsy, and he healed them. And there followed him great multitudes of people from Galilee, and from Decapolis, and from Jerusalem, and from Judea, and from beyond Jordan. Matthew 5. And seeing the multitudes, he went up into a mountain. And when he was set, his disciples came unto him, and he opened his mouth and taught them, saying,
3: Blessed are the poor in spirit, for theirs is the kingdom of heaven. Blessed are they that mourn, for they shall be comforted. Blessed are the meek, for they shall inherit the earth. Blessed are they which do hunger and thirst after righteousness, for they shall be filled. Blessed are the merciful, for they shall obtain mercy. Blessed are the pure in heart, for they shall see God. Blessed are the peacemakers, for they shall be called the children of God. Blessed are they which are persecuted for righteousness' sake, for theirs is the kingdom of heaven. Blessed are ye, when men shall revile you and persecute you, and shall say all manner of evil against you falsely, for my sake. Rejoice, and be exceeding glad, for great is your reward in heaven, for so persecuted they the prophets which were before you. Ye are the salt of the earth, but if the salt have lost its savor, wherewith shall it be salted? It is thenceforth good for nothing but to be cast out, and to be trodden under foot of men. Ye are the light of the world. A city that is set on a hill cannot be hid. Neither do men light a candle and put it under a bushel, but on a candlestick, and it giveth light unto all that are in the house. Let your light so shine before men that they may see your good works and glorify your Father which is in heaven. Think not that I am come to destroy the law or the prophets. I am not come to destroy, but to fulfill. For verily I say unto you, till heaven and earth pass, one jot or one tittle shall in no wise pass from the law, till all be fulfilled. Whosoever therefore shall break one of these least commandments, and shall teach men so, he shall be called the least in the kingdom of heaven. But whosoever shall do and teach them, the same shall be called great in the kingdom of heaven. For I say unto you, that except your righteousness shall exceed the righteousness of the scribes and Pharisees, ye shall in no case enter into the kingdom of heaven. Ye have heard that it was said by them of old time, Thou shalt not kill, and whosoever shall kill shall be in danger of the judgment. But I say unto you, that whosoever is angry with his brother without a cause shall be in danger of the judgment. And whosoever shall say to his brother, Raca, shall be in danger of the council. But whosoever shall say, Thou fool, shall be in danger of hell fire. Therefore, if thou bring thy gift to the altar, and there rememberest that thy brother hath aught against thee, leave there thy gift before the altar, and go thy way. First be reconciled to thy brother, and then come and offer thy gift. Agree with thine adversary quickly, whilst thou art in the way with him, lest at any time the adversary deliver thee to the judge, and the judge deliver thee to the officer, and thou be cast into prison. Verily I say unto thee, thou shalt by no means come out thence, till thou hast paid the uttermost farthing. Ye have heard that it was said by them of old time, Thou shalt not commit adultery. But I say unto you, that whosoever looketh on a woman to lust after her, hath committed adultery with her already in his heart. And if thy right eye offend thee, pluck it out and cast it from thee. For it is profitable for thee that one of thy members should perish, and not that thy whole body should be cast into hell. And if thy right hand offend thee, cut it off and cast it from thee. For it is profitable for thee that one of thy members should perish, and not that thy whole body should be cast into hell. It hath been said, Whosoever shall put away his wife, let him give her a writing of divorcement. But I say unto you, that whosoever shall put away his wife, saving for the cause of fornication, causeth her to commit adultery. And whosoever shall marry her that is divorced, committeth adultery. Again, ye have heard it hath been said by them of old time, Thou shalt not forswear thyself, but shalt perform unto the Lord thine oaths. But I say unto you, Swear not at all, neither by heaven, for it is God's throne, nor by the earth, for it is his footstool, neither by Jerusalem, for it is the city of the great king, neither shalt thou swear by thy head, because thou canst not make one hair white or black. But let your communication be, Yea, yea, nay, nay, for whatsoever is more than these cometh of evil. Ye have heard that it hath been said, An eye for an eye, and a tooth for a tooth. But I say unto you, that ye resist not evil, but whosoever shall smite thee on thy right cheek, turn to him the other also. And if any man will sue thee at the law, and take away thy coat, let him have thy cloak also. And whosoever shall compel thee to go a mile, go with him twain. Give to him that asketh thee, and from him that would borrow of thee, turn not thou away. Ye have heard that it hath been said, Thou shalt love thy neighbor, and hate thine enemy. But I say unto you, Love your enemies, bless them that curse you, do good to them that hate you, and pray for them which despitefully use you and persecute you, that ye may be the children of your Father which is in heaven. For he maketh his sun to rise on the evil and on the good, and sendeth rain on the just and on the unjust. For if ye love them which love you, what reward have ye? Do not even the publicans the same? And if ye salute your brethren only, what do ye more than others? Do not even the publicans so? Be ye therefore perfect, even as your Father which is in heaven is perfect.
0: Matthew 5. And seeing the multitudes, he went up into a mountain. And when he was set, his disciples came unto him, and he opened his mouth and taught them, saying,
3: Blessed are the poor in spirit, for theirs is the kingdom of heaven. Blessed are they that mourn, for they shall be comforted. Blessed are the meek, for they shall inherit the earth. Blessed are they which do hunger and thirst after righteousness, for they shall be filled. Blessed are the merciful, for they shall obtain mercy. Blessed are the pure in heart, for they shall see God. Blessed are the peacemakers, for they shall be called the children of God. Blessed are they which are persecuted for righteousness' sake, for theirs is the kingdom of heaven. Blessed are ye, when men shall revile you and persecute you, and shall say all manner of evil against you falsely, for my sake. Rejoice, and be exceeding glad, for great is your reward in heaven, for so persecuted they the prophets which were before you. Ye are the salt of the earth, but if the salt have lost its savor, wherewith shall it be salted? It is thenceforth good for nothing but to be cast out, and to be trodden under foot of men. Ye are the light of the world. A city that is set on a hill cannot be hid. Neither do men light a candle and put it under a bushel, but on a candlestick, and it giveth light unto all that are in the house. Let your light so shine before men that they may see your good works and glorify your Father which is in heaven. Think not that I am come to destroy the law or the prophets. I am not come to destroy, but to fulfill. For verily I say unto you, till heaven and earth pass, one jot or one tittle shall in no wise pass from the law, till all be fulfilled. Whosoever therefore shall break one of these least commandments and shall teach men so, he shall be called the least in the kingdom of heaven. But whosoever shall do and teach them, the same shall be called great in the kingdom of heaven. For I say unto you, that except your righteousness shall exceed the righteousness of the scribes and Pharisees, ye shall in no case enter into the kingdom of heaven. Ye have heard that it was said by them of old time, Thou shalt not kill, and whosoever shall kill shall be in danger of the judgment. But I say unto you, that whosoever is angry with his brother without a cause shall be in danger of the judgment. And whosoever shall say to his brother, Raca, shall be in danger of the council. Whoever shall say, Thou fool, shall be in danger of hell fire. Therefore, if thou bring thy gift to the altar, and there rememberest that thy brother hath aught against thy way, first be reconciled to thy brother, and then come and offer thy gift. Agree with thine adversary quickly, whilst thou art in the way with him, lest at any time the adversary deliver thee to the judge, and the judge deliver thee to the officer, and thou be cast into prison. Verily I say unto thee, thou shalt by no means come out thence, till thou hast paid the uttermost farthing. Ye have heard that it was said by them of old time, Thou shalt not commit adultery. But I say unto you, that whosoever looketh on a woman to lust after her, hath committed adultery with her already in his heart. And if thy right eye offend thee, pluck it out and cast it from thee. For it is profitable for thee that one of thy members should perish, and not that thy whole body should be cast into hell. And if thy right hand offend thee, cut it off and cast it from thee. For it is profitable for thee that one of thy members should perish, and not that thy whole body should be cast into hell. It hath been said, Whosoever shall put away his wife, let him give her a writing of divorcement. But I say unto you, that whosoever shall put away his wife, saving for the cause of fornication, causeth her to commit adultery. And whosoever shall marry her that is divorced, committeth adultery. Again, Ye have heard that it hath been said by them of old time, Thou shalt not forswear thyself, but shalt perform unto the Lord thine oaths. But I say unto you, Swear not at all, neither by heaven, for it is God's throne, nor by the earth, for it is his footstool, neither by Jerusalem, for it is the city of the great King. Neither shalt thou swear by thy head, because thou canst not make one hair white or black. But let your communication be, Yea, yea, nay, nay, for whatsoever is more than these cometh of evil. Ye have heard that it hath been said, An eye for an eye, and a tooth for a tooth. But I say unto you, that ye resist not evil, but whosoever shall smite thee on thy right cheek, turn to him the other also. And if any man will sue thee at the law, and take away thy coat, let him have thy cloak also. And whosoever shall compel thee to go a mile, go with him twain. Give to him that asketh thee, and from him that would borrow of thee, turn not thou away. Ye have heard that it hath been said, Thou shalt love thy neighbor, and hate thine enemy. But I say unto you, Love your enemies, bless them that curse you, do good to them that hate you, and pray for them which despitefully use you and persecute you, that ye may be the children of your Father which is in heaven. For he maketh his sun to rise on the evil and on the good, and sendeth rain on the just and on the unjust. For if ye love them which love you, what reward have ye? Do not even the publicans the same? And if ye salute your brethren only, what do ye more than others? Do not even the publicans so? Be ye therefore perfect, even as your Father which is in heaven is perfect.
0: Matthew 6.
3: Take heed that ye do not your alms before men to be seen of them. Otherwise ye have no reward of your Father which is in heaven. Therefore, when thou doest thine alms, do not sound a trumpet before thee, as the hypocrites do in the synagogues and in the streets, that they may have glory of men. Verily I say unto you, they have their reward. But when thou doest alms, let not thy left hand know what thy right hand doeth. That thine alms may be in secret, and thy Father which seeth in secret himself shall reward thee openly. And when thou prayest, thou shalt not be as the hypocrites are, for they love to pray standing in the synagogues and in the corners of the streets, that they may be seen of men. Verily I say unto you, they have their reward. But thou, when thou prayest, enter into thy closet, and when thou hast shut thy door, pray to thy Father which is in secret, and thy Father which seeth in secret shall reward thee openly. But when ye pray, use not vain repetitions as the heathen do, for they think that they shall be heard for their much speaking. Be not ye therefore like unto them, for your Father knoweth what things ye have need of before ye ask him. After this manner therefore pray ye, Our Father which art in heaven, hallowed be thy name. Thy kingdom come, thy will be done in earth as it is in heaven. Give us this day our daily bread, and forgive us our debts as we forgive our debtors. And lead us not into temptation, but deliver us from evil. For thine is the kingdom, and the power, and the glory forever. Amen. For if ye forgive men their trespasses, your heavenly Father will also forgive you. But if ye forgive not men their trespasses, neither will your Father forgive your trespasses. Moreover, when ye fast, be not as the hypocrites of a sad countenance, for they disfigure their faces, that they may appear unto men to fast. Verily I say unto you, they have their reward. But thou, when thou fastest, anoint thine head and wash thy face, that thou appear not unto men to fast, but unto thy Father which is in secret. And thy Father, which seeth in secret, shall reward thee openly. Lay not up for yourself treasures upon earth, where moth and rust doth corrupt, and where thieves break through and steal. But lay up for yourselves treasures in heaven, where neither moth nor rust doth corrupt, and where thieves do not break through nor steal. For where your treasure is, there will your heart be also. The light of the body is the eye. Where your treasure is, there will your heart be also.

ye shall eat, or what ye shall drink, nor yet for your body what ye shall put on. Is not the life more than meat, and the body than raiment? Behold the fowls of the air, for they sow not, neither do they reap, nor gather into barns, yet your heavenly Father feedeth them. Are ye not much better than they? Which of you by taking thought can add one cubit unto his stature? And why take ye thought for raiment? Consider the lilies of the field, how they grow. They toil not, neither do they spin. And yet I say unto you, that even Solomon in all his glory was not arrayed like one of these. Wherefore, if God so clothe the grass of the field, which today is and tomorrow is cast into the oven, shall he not much more clothe you, O ye of little faith? Therefore, take no thought, saying, what shall we eat, or what shall we drink, or wherewithal shall we be clothed? For after all these things do the Gentiles seek. For your heavenly Father knoweth that ye have need of all these things. But seek ye first the kingdom of God and his righteousness, and all these things shall be added unto you. Take therefore no thought for the morrow shall take thought for the things of itself. Sufficient unto the day is the evil thereof. Matthew 6. Take heed that ye do not your alms before men to be seen of them. Otherwise ye have no reward of your Father which is in heaven. Therefore, when thou doest thine alms, do not sound a trumpet before thee, as the hypocrites do in the synagogues and in the streets, that they may have glory of men. Verily I say unto you, they have their reward. But when thou doest alms, let not thy left hand know what thy right hand doeth. That thine alms may be in secret, and thy Father which seeth in secret himself shall reward thee openly. And when thou prayest, thou shalt not be as the hypocrites are, for they love to pray standing in the synagogues and in the corners of the streets, that they may be seen of men. Verily I say unto you, they have their reward. But thou, when thou prayest, enter into thy closet, and when thou hast shut thy door, pray to thy Father which is in secret, and thy Father which seeth in secret shall reward thee openly. But when ye pray, use not vain repetitions as the heathen do, for they think that they shall be heard for their much speaking. Be not ye therefore like unto them, for your Father knoweth what things ye have need of before. After this manner therefore pray ye. Our Father, which art in heaven, hallowed be thy name. Thy kingdom come, thy will be done in earth as it is in heaven. Give us this day our daily bread, and forgive us our debts as we forgive our debtors. And lead us not into temptation, but deliver us from evil. For thine is the kingdom, and the power, and the glory forever. Amen. For if ye forgive men their trespasses, your heavenly Father will also forgive you. But if ye forgive not men their trespasses, neither will your Father forgive your trespasses. Moreover, when ye fast, be not as the hypocrites of a sad countenance, for they disfigure their faces, that they may appear unto men to fast. There I say unto you, they have their reward. But thou, when thou fastest, anoint thine head and wash thy face, that thou appear not unto men to fast, but unto thy Father which is in secret. And thy Father, which seeth in secret, shall reward thee openly. Lay not up for yourself treasures upon earth, where moth and rust doth corrupt, and where thieves break through and steal. But lay up for yourselves treasures in heaven, where neither moth nor rust doth corrupt, and where thieves do not break through nor steal. For where your treasure is, there will your heart be also. The light of the body is the eye. If therefore thine eye be single, thy whole body shall be full of light. But if thine eye be evil, thy whole body shall be full of darkness. If therefore the light that is in thee be darkness, how great is that darkness? No man can serve two masters, for either he will hate the one and love the other, or else he will hold to the one and despise the other. Ye cannot serve God and mammon. Therefore I say unto you,
Take no thought for your life, what ye shall eat.

0: or what ye shall drink, nor yet for your body what ye shall put on. Is not the life more than meat, and the body than raiment? Behold the fowls of the air, for they sow not, neither do they reap, nor gather into barns, yet your heavenly Father feedeth them. Are ye not much better than they? Which of you by taking thought can add one cubit unto his stature? And why take ye thought for raiment? Consider the lilies of the field, how they grow. They toil not, neither do they spin. And yet I say unto you, that even Solomon in all his glory was not arrayed like these. Wherefore, if God so clothe the grass of the field, which today is and tomorrow is cast into the oven, shall he not much more clothe you, O ye of little faith? Therefore, take no thought, saying, what shall we eat, or what shall we drink, or wherewithal shall we be clothed? For after all these things do the Gentiles seek. For your heavenly Father knoweth that ye have need of all these things. But seek ye first the kingdom of God and his righteousness, and all these things shall be added unto you. Take therefore no thought for the morrow shall take thought for the things of itself. Sufficient unto the day is the evil thereof.
1: Matthew 7.
0: Judge not, that ye be not judged. For with what judgment ye judge, ye shall be judged. And with what measure ye meet, measured to you again. And why beholdest thou the mote that is in thy brother's eye, but considerest not the beam that is in thine own eye? Or how wilt thou say to thy brother, let me pull out the mote out of thine eye, and behold, a beam is in thine own eye? Thou hypocrite, first cast out the beam out of thine own eye, and then shalt thou see clearly to cast out the mote out of thy brother's eye. Give not that which is holy unto the dogs, neither cast ye your pearls before swine, lest they trample them under their feet, and turn again and rend you. Ask, and it shall be given you. Seek, and ye shall find. Knock, and it shall be opened unto you. For every one that asketh, receiveth, and he that seeketh, findeth, and to him that knocketh, it shall be opened. Or what man is there of you, whom if his son ask bread, will he give him a stone? Or if he ask a fish, will he give a serpent? If ye then, being evil, know how to give good gifts unto your children, how much more shall your Father which is in heaven give good things to them that him? Therefore all things whatsoever ye would that men should do to you, do ye even so to them, for this is the law and the prophets. Enter ye in at the strait gate, for wide is the gate, and broad is the way leadeth to destruction, and many there be which go in thereat. Because strait is the gate, and narrow is the way which leadeth unto life, and few there be that find it. Beware of false prophets, which come to you in sheep's clothing, but inwardly they are ravening wolves. Ye shall know them by their fruits. Do men gather grapes of thorns or figs of thistles? Even so, every good tree bringeth forth good fruit, but a corrupt tree bringeth evil fruit. A good tree cannot bring forth evil fruit, neither can a corrupt tree bring forth good fruit. Every tree that bringeth not forth good fruit is hewn down and cast into the fire. Wherefore by their fruits ye shall know them. Not every one that saith unto me, Lord, Lord, shall enter into the kingdom of heaven, but he that doeth the will of my Father which is in heaven. Many will say to me in that day, Lord, Lord, have we not prophesied in thy name, and in thy name have cast out devils, and in thy name done many wonderful works? And then will I profess unto them, I never knew you. Depart from me, ye that work iniquity. Therefore, whosoever heareth these sayings of mine, and doeth them, I will liken him unto a wise man, which built his house upon a rock. And descended, and the floods came, and the winds blew, and beat upon that house. And it fell not, for it was founded upon a rock. And every one that heareth these sayings of mine, and doeth them not, shall be likened unto a foolish man, which built his house upon the sand. And the rain descended, and the floods came, and the winds blew, and

0: feet upon that house. And it fell, and great were of it. And it came to pass, when Jesus had ended these sayings, the people were astonished at his doctrine, for he taught them as one having authority, and not as the scribes. Matthew 7.
1: Judge not, that ye be not judged. For with what judgment ye judge, ye shall be judged. And with what measure ye meet, it shall be measured to you again. And why beholdest thou the mote that is in thy brother's eye, but considerest not the beam that is in thine own eye? Or how wilt thou say to thy brother, Let me pull out the mote out of thine eye, and behold, a beam is in thine own eye? Thou hypocrite, first cast out the beam out of thine own eye, and then shalt thou see clearly to cast out the mote out of thy brother's eye. Give not that which is holy unto the dogs, neither cast ye your pearls before swine, lest they trample them under their feet, and turn again and rend you. Ask, and it shall be given you. Seek, and ye shall find. Knock, and it shall be opened unto you. For every one that asketh receiveth, and he that seeketh findeth, and to him that knocketh it shall be opened. Or what man is there of you, whom if his son ask bread, will he give him a stone? Or if he ask a fish, will he give him a serpent? If ye then, being evil, know how to give good gifts unto your children, how much more shall your Father which is in heaven give good things to them that ask him? Therefore all things whatsoever ye would that men should do to you, do ye even so to them, for this is the law and the prophets. Enter ye in at the strait gate, for wide is the gate, and broad is the way that leadeth to destruction, and many there be which go at. Because strait is the gate, and narrow is the way which leadeth unto life, and few there be that find it. Beware of false prophets, which come to you in sheep's clothing, but inwardly they are ravening wolves. Ye shall know them by their fruits.
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4: 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We know you will be blessed. For more information, please stay tuned after the program.
5: Sure that it wouldn't come as any surprise this evening if I was to tell you that the religious world is full of confusion tonight. There seems to be so many voices that are beckoning for the floor, so many causes that are seeking our allegiance. One church says we have the truth, another church says we have the truth. Kind of reminds me of a little girl that was invited by her neighbor to go to church with her. The little girl responded by saying, I'm sorry, can't go to church with you because we belong to a different abomination. You know, and while we can smile and about it, yet tonight there are over 300 different major denominations, and yet we read the same Bible, the same God, but it was never was God's desire that the religious world would be as fragmented as it is tonight. Never was God's desire. In fact, in the book of Ephesians, it says this, and he himself gave some to be apostles, some prophets, some evangelists, some pastors and teachers, for the perfecting of the saints, for the work of the ministry, for the edifying of the body of Christ. Now listen very carefully. Till we all come to the what? Unity of faith. It says that God desires, God wants us to come to the unity of faith. He doesn't want the religious world to be fragmented, to be mixed up as it is tonight. He wants us to come to a unity of faith, the knowledge of the Son of God, to a perfect man, to the measure of the stature.

stature of the fullness of Christ, that we should no longer be children tossed to and fro and carried about by every wind of doctrine, by the trickery of men, in the cunning craftiness by which they lie in wait to deceive. God said, listen, I don't want you tossed to and fro. I don't want you carried about by every wind of doctrine, but I do want you to come to the unity of faith. How do you do that? How is that possible? The only way that can be done, friends, is you're going to have to get in the book. There's no other way. You've got to get in the Scripture. You've got to find out what the Scripture says. Listen to me. You don't find truth by a church. I don't care what church it is. You don't find truth by a church. You find truth by the Word of God. That's how you find truth. You get into the Scripture, you find out what God's Word says, and if you can find out what the Scripture says, then you can know truth. That's how we arrive at the unity of faith, is by what God's Word says. Now I'm going to share with you a little poem. I'll use it a number of times as we study together. I hope as we do, you'll learn it. It goes something like this. What says the Bible? The blessed Bible. This my only question be, the teachings of men so often mislead us. What says the Bible to me? That's what we want to find out. We want to find out just exactly what does God's Word say to you and say to me. We need to know that. All right, tonight I want us to drop back in time and take a look at what the Scripture says developed in heaven. Now, you know, you and I, we're accustomed to there being war. We hear about it on the television. We read about it in the newspaper. We've come to the place where we pretty much accept war, but the Scripture has a very interesting thing to say about war. In fact, it says this in Revelation 12, verse 7, and there was war in where? Heaven. There was war in heaven. Michael and his angels fought against the dragon, and the dragon and his angels fought. It says that war broke out in heaven. And as you go back and you read God's Word, you'll find that God created an angel. This angel was the highest angel in all of heaven. Stood next to the throne of God. Referred to in the Scripture as the covering cherub. Now I'm going to read you some Scripture about him. He was known as Lucifer. That was what he was called. Stood next to God's throne. Now God makes a comparison between Lucifer and the prince of Tyre. And I want you to listen to what it says about it here in the book of Ezekiel. Son of man, say to the prince of Tyre, thus saith the Lord God, because your heart is lifted up, and you say, I am a, what? A god. I sit in the seat of God in the midst of the seas, yet you are a man and not a god, though you set your heart is the heart of God. It says that this angel that God had created and made with his own hands, that was the highest angel in all of heaven, says he wanted to be God, desired to be God. Listen as it describes him. You were in Eden, the garden of God. Every precious stone was your covering, and it names all the stones, and I'm not going to take time to read them all. You were the anointed cherub who covers. I established you. You were on the holy mountain of God. You walked back and forth in the midst of the fiery stones. It says that he was right there in the presence of God, walked back and forth across the sea of glass. You were what? Perfect in your ways from the day you were created till iniquity was found in you. Now, please get something real clear. God created an angel by the name of Lucifer. That angel, when God created him, was perfect. God did not create a devil.
God created an angel that was perfect, but he gave to that angel, just the same as he has given to you and he's given to me, he's given to each one of us the ability to make a decision. Power of choice. He gave that to Lucifer, and Lucifer rebelled against God, and it says iniquity was found in him. What is that iniquity? Listen, Isaiah. How are you fallen from heaven, O Lucifer, son of the morning? How you are cut down to the ground who did weaken the nations? For you have said in your heart, I will ascend into the heaven. I will exalt my throne above the stars of God. I will also sit in the mount of the congregation on the farthest sides of the north. I will ascend above the heights of the clouds. I will be like the Most High. This angel that God had created and made with his own hands, that was the highest angel in all of heaven, wanted to be God. And war broke out in heaven. And with that war, it says this is what happened. The great dragon was cast out, the serpent of old, called the devil and Satan, who deceives the whole world. He was cast out to the earth, and his angels were cast out with him. So it says they were cast out of heaven. The devil and one third, the scripture says, of all the angelic hosts came to this earth. Now I want to ask you something. Do you think that when Lucifer came here, that he no longer wanted to be God? No, he still wanted to be. The Lord Jesus Christ came. And it says that he was led by the Spirit out into the wilderness, where he fasted for 40 days. Lucifer, the devil, came to him after he had been fasting for 40 days and said, if you be the Son of God, turn these stones into bread. And Jesus said, man shall not live by bread alone, but by every word that proceedeth out of the mouth of God. And then it says that the devil took him to the pinnacle of the temple. And he said, it says there in Psalms, that the Lord has given his angels charge over thee, lest thou dash thy foot against a stone. Jump off and see if they'll take care of you. Would that tempt you? Huh? Would that tempt you? Wouldn't tempt me. Then why was it a temptation to Christ? You know what the pinnacle of the temple is? Do you know what the pinnacle of the temple is? You know, you think it's up on top of the building. It's not. The pinnacle of the temple was the edge of the temple wall. There, still there today. You can see where it was. And it's 500 foot from the top to the ground. You see, they had a tradition about that. The Jewish people had talked about it as a tradition down through the years, and they said when the Messiah came, he would jump off there and it wouldn't hurt him. So the devil was using that very tradition, saying, if you are the Son of God, if you're the Messiah, jump off. And Jesus said, thou shalt not tempt the Lord thy God. And then it says that he took him to an exceeding high mountain, and he showed him all the kingdoms of this world. Now let me tell you something. Every last one of you, you possess something that's worth more than your money. It's worth more than your home. It's worth more than your car. It's worth more than anything you have. It's actually worth more than your life. You possess something, and that is the ability to worship is the greatest possession that you have. It's worth more than anything else that you have, is your ability to worship. And the devil took him up on this top of this mountain, and he said, listen, I'll give you all this. And said to him, all things I will give you if you will fall down and what? Worship me. The devil said, I'll give it all to you if you'll just worship me. You see, it lies within your hands to decide what's God.

0: That's within your hands. You can make a God out of that if you want to. You can say, this will be my God. Now, he won't be able to do anything, but nevertheless, you can say that. It's worth more than anything else you have. And he said, listen, I'll give you the whole world if you'll just fall down and worship me. And Christ said, depart from me. Get thee behind me, Satan. You need very, very carefully to protect your right, your privilege to worship. Now, the devil wants that. He desires that more than anything else. You remember when Eve, God placed them here in the garden, told them they could eat anything they wanted. And the devil asked Eve that. He said, has the Lord said that you can't eat of anything here in the garden? Listen to what she said. She said to him, we can eat anything in the garden here except this tree. This one tree, this tree of the knowledge of good and evil. God has said we're not to eat of it. Listen to the devil's reply. He said, for God knows in the day that you eat of it, your eyes will be open and you will be like what? God, knowing good and evil. He said, sure, the Lord doesn't want you to eat of it. Why, if you eat of it, you'll be like God, knowing good and evil. And you remember, she ate of it, and she gave it to Adam, and he ate. I marvel. Can you just imagine? Here God has created two beings. He's placed them on the earth. He's given them everything they want. Everything that they could desire is there. I mean, in an absolute perfect setting. And they've already rebelled against him. And he turns right around and promises them a way out. That's grace, folks. That's what he says. And I will put enmity between you and the woman. Between your seed and her seed, he shall bruise your head and you shall bruise his heel. He promised right there, he said, listen, I'm going to put enmity, that means discord, dislike, between you, the woman, and the serpent. Between you and the woman, between the serpent and the woman, he said, I'm going to put discord, dislike, and he said, the seed of the woman will bruise your head and you will bruise his heel. And dear friend, the seed of the woman there is Jesus Christ. And when Jesus Christ died on Calvary, it bruised his heel. But I can tell you, when the Lord Jesus Christ died on Calvary, he defeated the devil. And dear friend, I always want to ask you, the devil's a defeated foe. Why are you struggling so much? Accept it. I mean, he doesn't need to win over you. He's defeated. Christ defeated him. He bruised his head at Calvary. I don't have to take that. He is defeated foe. Jesus has already done it for you. That's what he's done. Gave him a promise. Promise of redemption. Now follow carefully. You see, God simply takes and divides things into twos. You find as you read through Scripture, he divides things into twos. He talks about the righteous and the what? The unrighteous. Say twos. He talks about the saved and the lost. Say twos. Not threes, twos. He talks about the sheep and the goats. He divides it up. Now, we just read a text in Genesis 3 and verse 15, and it said, I will put enmity between you and the woman. He divided things into two. Did you catch that? He talks about the seed of the woman and the seed of the serpent. Two different groups of people. The seed of the woman are the righteous. That's talking about people like Adam and Eve, Noah, David, the prophets, all the people that Paul, John, people that walk with the Lord Jesus Christ, you, individuals that have turned their lives over to Christ, they are known in the scripture as the seed of the woman. Now, there's also two cities in the Bible. One belongs to the Lord, one belongs to the devil. Do you know what God's city is called? Well, it's called Zion or Jerusalem. That's what it's called. Jerusalem. All the way through the Bible, as you read through your Bible here, it'll talk about Jerusalem, it'll talk about Zion. But when you get to the New Testament, and Jesus said, "Oh, Jerusalem, Jerusalem, how often I wanted to gather you as a hen gathered her chicks, and you were not willing," and you find they rejected him. Now the New Testament talks about the New Jerusalem. Okay, that's his city, the New Jerusalem. The people worship the Lord Jesus Christ. Jesus said to him, "You shall love the Lord your God with all your heart, with all your soul, and with all your mind." You see, they have made a commitment of their life to Jesus Christ. Now, the seed of the serpent is simply that of the wicked. That's what it's talking about. That's the seed of the serpent, the wicked. Those are people like during the time of the flood, when they refused, they would not follow the Lord. Noah preached to them for 120 years and they said no. It's like the people in the Tower of Babel. It's the people that followed pagan gods. It's those people that do not accept Jesus Christ, do not follow the Lord. They are referred to in the scripture as the seed of the serpent. They have a city. You know what that city is? Yeah, the Bible talks about Babylon. Babylon is referred to as the devil's city. Now, there was a city of Babylon, but it lies in ruins today, and so when you get in the New Testament, it talks about mystical Babylon. And many of these people, even though they don't know it, they follow the devil. For it simply says in Romans 6:16, "Do you not know that to whom you present yourselves servants to obey, you are that one servant whom you obey, whether of sin to death or of obedience to righteousness?" You see, if you follow somebody, then you're that person's servant. And many of them do, some of them ignorantly. Now, we're kind of laying a basis. We're fixing to begin to pull some principles home that I hope will help you greatly. All right, let's listen to what it says here in Jeremiah 6:2. "I have likened the daughter of Zion to a lovely and delicate," what? "Woman." Now, if you pick up the Bible and you begin to study Bible prophecy, you'll find that all the way through Bible prophecy, God refers to his church as a woman, says that he's coming back after his bride. So you'll find that all the way through scripture, it refers to his church or a church as a woman. For instance, when I was a boy, there's a text over in Isaiah the 4th chapter, verse 1. And it says, "In the last days, seven women will take hold of one man. And they will say, 'Let us eat our own bread, let us wear our own apparel, only let us be called by thy name to take away our reproach.'" When I was a boy, they told me that meant there'd be seven women for every man. That isn't what that's talking about. You know, when it says, "In the last days there, there'll be seven women take hold of one man," that number seven in Scripture represents completeness. And when it talks about women there, it's talking about churches. And it says they'll take hold of one man, that one man being Jesus Christ. And they will say, "Let us eat our own bread." That means let us believe like we want to. Let us wear our own apparel. Let us act like we want to. Only let us be called Christian to take away our reproach. That's what it's saying. So God uses that comparison, and when we get into Bible prophecy and we get into Revelation, the 12th chapter tonight, you're going to find a good woman. We're going to talk about her. That represents a good church. But boy, when you get over into Revelation, the 17th chapter, you find a woman on a scarlet-colored beast, full of abominations, the scripture says, and blasphemy. That represents a bad church. Okay? So I hope we're beginning to put down some principles to understanding Bible prophecy. Now that we have that, let's go to Revelation, the 12th chapter, and begin to put together what we've learned. And I saw, and a great sign appeared in heaven, a woman clothed with the sun, with the moon under her feet, and on her head a crown of 12 stars. So it talks about this woman, and it says that she is clothed with the sun. On her head is a crown of 12 stars, and under her feet is the moon. That woman represents God's church. It represents a good woman. It represents His church. When it says that she's clothed with the sun, it means the gospel. The gospel of Jesus Christ. That is the light, dear friends. There is no other light. That sun represents the gospel of Jesus Christ. The crown of 12 stars on her head represented the 12 apostles. And the moon under her feet represented the Old Testament period that it was just coming out of. Because Israel had been that woman, and then when they rejected him, it just moves right in and becomes the church. That's what it's talking about. Now listen as it continues. And being with child, she cried out in labor and in pain to give birth. So it says that she's pregnant. She's about to give birth. Okay. She brought forth a male child who was to rule all nations with a rod of iron, and her child was caught up to God and to His throne. Now, dear friends, I want to tell you tonight, you can look at that text all you want to, but there's only one individual, only one, that fulfills that prophecy, not another one. The only child that's ever been born that was to rule the world with a rod of iron and was caught up unto God and to His throne was Jesus Christ. He's the only one. So this is talking about the birth of Jesus Christ, and it says that He would rule the nations with a rod of iron. Okay, so that woman represents the early church. The child represents Jesus Christ. Now let's watch, because there becomes another figure here, another character. And another sign appeared in heaven. Behold, a great fiery red dragon having 7 heads and 10 horns and 7 crowns on his head. So it says that here appears a great red dragon. His tail drew a third of the stars of heaven and threw them to the earth. And the dragon stood before the woman who was ready to give birth to devour her child as soon as it was born. So it says that this dragon is standing before that woman, ready to devour that child just as soon as it was born. Now, we shouldn't have too much difficulty putting this together, finding out what it's talking about, because I think all of you remember the Christmas story. You remember that Caesar Augustus has sent out a decree that all the world should be taxed. Joseph and Mary has made their way down to Bethlehem, pay their taxes. While they're there, Jesus is born. Okay? You remember that. All right, you also remember that there were some wise men over in the east who had been following this star. The scripture says that they followed that star to Jerusalem. And when they got to Jerusalem, they began to inquire about the child. It upset the whole city. So much so that Herod called them in, asked them who they were looking for, and they said, "Oh, we're looking for this child that's to be born king." He called in the scribes and he said, "Where's this child to be born?" They said, "He's to be born down in Bethlehem. told the wise men to go on down to Bethlehem. It would be shown them, or they would find the child there. And when they had found the child, to come and tell him that he might go and worship him also. Those wise men made their way on to Bethlehem, and there they found the child, and they offered their gold and myrrh and frankincense. And then an angel told those wise men to go back another way because Herod sought the life of that child. That same angel chose Joseph and Mary to take the child and to flee to Egypt. And this is what happened. Then Herod, when he saw that he was deceived by the wise men, was exceedingly angry. And he sent forth and put to death all the male children who were in Bethlehem and in all the regions from 2 years old and under, according to the time which he had determined from the wise men. Sent out his soldier and had every male child in Bethlehem slain. It says that that dragon would stand before the woman ready to devour the child as soon as it was born. Now listen carefully to me, because in Bible prophecy, this red dragon, in the first sense, will always represent the devil. The Bible refers to him as the dragon, the old serpent. Always represents the devil in the first sense. But in the second sense, the red dragon in Bible prophecy will refer to pagan Rome. You see, the devil never does anything out in the open. He always uses a power or a system to accomplish his end. And that great red dragon represented the power of pagan Rome, because that is the power that Herod used to try to take the life of the child. Okay, so we have identified those characters. The woman represents the church. The child was Jesus Christ. The red dragon, that of pagan Rome. Now listen carefully as it begins to develop it farther. And when the dragon saw that he had been cast to the earth, he persecuted who? The woman who gave birth to the male child. It says that the old devil, or pagan Rome, turned its persecution upon the church. And dear friends, I wished I had time tonight to talk to you a little bit about the catacombs over in Italy and some of those places and all that the church went through as it was persecuted by the power of pagan Rome. Did everything he could to do away with the church. Christ had given that commission to the disciples. You see, he had told them they were to preach in Jerusalem, Judea, Samaria, and where? To all the world. Okay. Those people took that commission seriously, and they went out and they began to preach. And people began to accept it. And as people accepted it, Rome, pagan Rome, turned all its fury against that of the church. You call yourselves Christians, right? Huh? Isn't that what you call yourself? Do you understand that word? Do you understand the heritage of that word? Let me tell you what it meant to be a Christian back then. You see, Rome had lots of gods. I mean, hundreds of gods. They didn't care very much who you worshiped. They didn't care about that. They wanted your allegiance. But their patron god was Dia Roma. And so they just passed a very simple law. Once each year, you had to go down, walk into the court there, take a little bit of incense, drop it in the fire before this goddess, Dia Roma, and say, Dia Roma. That really was like saying, I am allegiance, or I am patriotic to Rome. But it was really worshiping that pagan god. When you did that, they would give you a certificate, and you could go out and worship any god you wanted to. They didn't care. But the Christians, when they were brought in and they handed them that little bit of incense, they refused to drop it in the fire. They refused to say Dia Roma. They said, we will worship only God, we will worship only the Lord Jesus Christ, and because of that, they were taken to arenas. Put out in the arenas, there were men, women, children out in those arenas, and lions that hadn't eaten for days were turned loose into those arenas, and they became food for lions. That's what it meant to be a Christian. I mean, when you said, I'm a Christian, you were putting your life on the line. That's where the word came from. That meant people that were followers of Jesus Christ. That's what it was talking about. But it seemed for every one that died, two more sprang up. They had to worship in caves. Those catacombs over in Rome, there were people that were born there, lived, and died, and never saw the light of day. They were hunted like animals. Rome did everything she could to get rid of them. But it continues on and says, and the woman fled into the wilderness, where she has a place prepared by God that they should feed her there 1,260 days. Now it says that this woman fled into the wilderness where God had a special place prepared for her for how long? 1,260 days. Now that is said again here in Revelation the 12th chapter. It's repeated, only it's said in a little different way. And I want you to listen to how it's said. And the woman was given two wings of a great eagle, that she might fly into the wilderness to her place, where she is nourished for a time, times, and a half a time from the face of the serpent. So here it says, the woman is taken out in the wilderness, and she's nourished there for a time, times, and a half a time. Now, a time in Bible prophecy represents 1 year. Okay? There happens to be 360 days in a biblical year. Did you hear what I said? There happens to be 360 days in a biblical year, and if you don't believe me, then you take your Bible and you turn over to Genesis, the 7th chapter, where it talks about the flood, and you read when Noah went into the ark on the 600th day and so forth, and you'll find that there's exactly 360 days in a biblical year. So time represents 1 year. Times represents 2 years. A half a time would represent a half a year. Now let's see what happens, because I gave you some text the other night that said, over in Ezekiel, the 4th chapter and verse 6, said, I have appointed thee a day for a year. Numbers 14:34 says, I have given you a day for a year. So if I have time, that's 1 year, 360 days. Times is 2 years, 720 days. A dividing of time, or a half of time, is 180 days. And if I add them, they come to what? 1,260, just the same as the other verse. Saying the same thing, that he was going to go, the church was going to go into the wilderness for 1,260 days, and each day represents 1 year, or she would be there for 1,260 years. The church, listen to me. The church went into the wilderness in 538 A.D. If you add 1,260 years to that, it'll take you to 1798. Now, when I study with you the Antichrist, as prophesied in the Bible, I'll tell you what happened in 538 A.D., I'll tell you what happened in 1798. I'll tell you why the church went into the wilderness that time. We don't have enough time to do all that tonight. But I can tell you, we'll go into that and you'll see exactly. 1,260 years that she was there. Okay, it continues on in Revelation 12. And it says this, and the earth helped the woman. The earth helped the church, the woman. And the earth opened its mouth and swallowed up the flood which the dragon spewed out of its mouth. the old dragon spewed out such a flood of persecution that it looked like it was going to wipe the church off the earth. And the earth opened its mouth and swallowed up the flood. Two things happened. One was the discovery of this part of the world. Our forefathers came over here fleeing what? Persecution. They said, we want to come to a place where we can worship like we want to worship according to the dictates of our own conscience. And those pilgrims came over here fleeing persecution. That's one thing that happened. The other thing that happened is along came some men like Erasmus, and the Renaissance began to open up, and out of that came what was known as the Reformation, and men like Martin Luther nailed his 95 theses on the door of the church at Wittenberg and told the people that everybody ought to have the right to read the scripture. Great preacher of righteousness. And then along came other men like John Calvin, who wrote books called The Institute, a great preacher of righteousness. And then along came other men like Wycliffe, Huss, Jerome. And these men preached and said that everybody had the right to worship as the Holy Spirit led them in Scripture. And then some of the kings and some of the princes of Europe began to stand up and they said, listen, we're not going to be dictated to any longer. We're going to worship as the Holy Spirit leads us. According to the dictates of our conscience, we will follow the Lord. And people begin to pick up the scripture. They begin to read it. They begin to study it for themselves. And they said to themselves, what says the Bible? The blessed Bible. This my only question be. The teachings of men so often mislead us. What says the Bible to me? Now, we've looked at that 12th chapter of the book of Revelation, but I want you to look at the very last verse with me, verse 17. And the dragon, the devil, was enraged with the woman, church, and went to make war with the rest of her offspring. Oh, friends, that's saying right down at the end of time that the devil is going to be mad. He's enraged. If you think you're going to get off scot-free, you're sadly mistaken. I run on to these people that think that when you accept Jesus Christ, the devil's going to leave you alone. No, he's not. No, he's not. I have people say, well, Brother Cox, I didn't have any trouble till I accepted the Lord. You know? And I've seen people accept the Lord and the devil hit them with everything he had. And finally they say, well, man, if this is the way it is, I'm going to give up. And they'll stop following the Lord and the old devil backs off, see? And they say, oh, that's much better. And then all of a sudden he hits them hard as he can hit them. You know why? Because he's the devil. That's just the way he is. Now, let me just tell you something. He's enraged with the church, it says, the rest of her offspring who keep the commandments of God and have the testimony of Jesus Christ. You're going to have to make a decision. There's only one way that you can ever be free. Do you know that? Only one way. And it simply says, and you shall know the truth. The truth shall make you free. Now, dear friend, you're going to have to say, listen, I'm going to walk with the Lord Jesus Christ. I'm going to serve Him. I'm going to be free in conscience. tell you wives something. If you think you're going to get into heaven on the coattails of your husband, you're sadly mistaken. And you husbands, if you think you're going to make it into the kingdom on the apron string of your wife, you're sadly mistaken. You're going to have to make up your mind to serve the Lord. You shall know the truth. The truth shall make you free. That's what makes us free. That's what gives us hope, is Jesus Christ. Let us pray. Heavenly Father, this evening, we thank you for your word, that we can safely follow. We ask tonight that each one of us may place our lives in your hands, that we may walk with thee all the way into the kingdom. For this we ask in Christ's name. Amen.
1: 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I wish you could see the eagerness with which they take hold of the spiritual food that we offer them. I wish you could see the light that comes on in their eyes as they accept Him as their Savior. Christ is able, Christ is willing, Christ is longing to save all who will come unto Him. Please pray for these souls. And I hope you will consider supporting our ministry as we continue to offer Jesus, the bread of life, to all who are hungering and thirsting for new life. 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

After Huss was delivered up to the secular authorities, he was asked one last time if he wanted to recant. "What errors shall I renounce?" he asked. "I know myself guilty of none." He was brought to this very spot here in Constance, and they burned him to death. They had to light the fire three times. They wanted to ensure his body was completely consumed. They dug up his ashes along with the soil under him and threw it into the Rhine River. About a year later, Jerome was also brought to this same spot. And as his executioner was standing behind him, Jerome said, "Apply the fire before my face. Had I been afraid, I should not have been here." They died with heroic bearing. And a zealous papist commenting on the death of Huss and Jerome said these words: "Both bore themselves with constant mind when their last hour approached. They prepared for the fire as if they were going to a marriage feast. They uttered no cry of pain. When the flames rose, they began to sing hymns, and scarce could the vehemency of the fire stop their singing." Both these men lived their lives 100% for God, so that when they died, as tragic as it was, they died with no regrets. If we live our lives today 100% for God, fully surrendered to Him, we also can live a life where we have no regrets.

0: had the surgery, including my husband. The testimonies he and others shared of wonderfully improved eyesight sometimes bordered on the ridiculous, I thought. How could such a surgery restore eyesight to the point that people were eager to stop strangers to exclaim how much better their sight was? As my sight worsened, driving through glaring lights became very difficult and almost deadly at times. I decided to see my ophthalmologist only to discover that my eyes needed correction cataract surgery. Weeks later, my left eye was done, and then my right. Wow! My world became clear, bright, and colorful again, practically in an instant. How could I have gone so long unaware of how terrible my vision really was? I began sharing my story with people I knew and didn't know. Isn't dim vision what we get when we concentrate on the world's pleasures only, forsaking a crucial focus on Jesus? Inevitably, our eyes grow dim to spiritual things as bold enticements dance before them. Our connection to Christ fades and we adjust to a new normal. The spectacular view of the life God promised becomes less clear and we think, oh, that's life, it happens. But when the Holy Spirit prompts us to recognize how bad our vision has gotten, we willingly undergo our master physician's corrective surgery. Again, we see all he has done when we are faithful. We will eagerly tell everyone we encounter, even strangers, why our sight on heavenly things is great and encourage them to repair their dim eyes so they will see how good God is too. Lord, help us to seek you in all things so we can see the brighter, bolder, better world you are preparing for us rather than the dim world we live in and stumble through. That concludes Iris L. Kitching's devotional entitled, Our Eyes Grow Dim. And this is Carolyn Sutton for Staying Vertical.
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Now we continue reading from the Word of God at Proverbs 29:11. A fool always loses his temper, but a wise man holds it back. If a ruler pays attention to falsehood, all his ministers become wicked. The poor man and the oppressor have this in common. The Lord gives light to the eyes of both. If a king judges the poor with truth, his throne will be established forever. The rod and reproof give wisdom, but a child who gets his own way brings shame to his mother. When the wicked increase, transgression increases, but the righteous will see their fall. Correct your son, and he will give you comfort. He will also delight your soul. Where there is no vision, the people are unrestrained, but happy is he who keeps the law. A slave will not be instructed by words alone, for though he understands, there will be no response. Do you see a man who is hasty in his words? There is more hope for a fool than for him. He who pampers his slave from childhood will in the end find him to be a son. An angry man stirs up strife, and a hot-tempered man abounds in transgression. A man's pride will bring him low, but a humble spirit will obtain honor. He who is a partner with a thief hates his own life. He hears the oath but tells nothing. The fear of man brings a snare, but he who trusts in the Lord will be exalted. Many seek the ruler's favor, but justice for man comes from the Lord. An unjust man is abominable to the righteous, and he who is upright in the way is abominable to the wicked. And here's Proverbs chapter 30. The words of Agur, the son of Jacob, the oracle. The man declares to

0: Ithiel, to Ithiel and Ucal, "Surely I am more stupid than any man, and I do not have the understanding of a man. Neither have I learned wisdom, nor do I have the knowledge of the Holy One. Who has ascended into heaven and descended? Who has gathered the wind in his fists? Who has wrapped the waters in his garment? Who has established all the ends of the earth? What is his name or his son's name? Surely you know. Every word of God is tested. He is a shield to those who take refuge in him. Do not add to his words, or he will reprove you, and you will be proved a liar. Two things I ask you. Do not refuse me before I die. Keep deception and lies far from me. Give me neither poverty nor riches. Feed me with the food that is my portion, that I not be full and deny you and say, 'Who is the Lord?' Or that I not be in want and steal and profane the name of my God." Simply reading the Word, this is Nicholas Hope.
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2: You've got questions? God has answers, and they're all found in the Bible. Welcome to God's Treasure Chest. I'm Charles Mills. Let's see what's hiding in God's Word today.
3: Is it good to go with the crowd?
2: Young people in general hate being considered different or weird. They like being included in whatever's going on. So when many in the crowd pull out cigarettes or joints or smuggled copies of tomorrow's math test, there's a problem. Should you go along with them or be labeled as weird? First, allow me to introduce you to some pretty off-the-wall people. How about the guy who built a boat when no one had ever seen rain, or the woman who was willing to give up her life for her people? Noah and Esther stood out in the crowd. Or did you hear the one about the boy who insisted that God would help him face a giant an army refused to fight? Then there was this woman who raised quite a stir by pouring expensive perfume on Christ's feet, attempting to show her appreciation for how he'd changed her life forever. David and Mary ignored the crowds and demonstrated true bravery all by themselves. Don't be a crowd follower. Be a crowd leader. Be different. Be weird. Be right. And remember this secret gem from God's treasure chest. Whether you turn to the right or to the left, your ears will hear a voice behind you saying, "This is the way. Walk in it." Isaiah 30:21 NIV. If you'd like to learn more about God and His amazing treasure chest, write for your free kids-only Bible course. The address is Treasure Chest, P.O. Box 53055, Los Angeles, California, 90053. 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
4: Yea, though I walk through the valley of the shadow of death, I will fear no evil. 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
5: 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Many skeptics claim The Bible is full of contradictions, but nearly every supposed contradiction falls into one of three categories. One, the contradiction's just a miracle. Many people reject miracles outright and then claim

0: seem a contradiction. But if there is an all-powerful God, then of course miracles are possible. Two, the verse has been taken out of context. Usually a contradiction is easily explained by reading the whole passage. And three, translation issues. Sometimes words change meaning over time, creating contradictions, but in reality, the English word just changed meaning. There are no contradictions in the Bible whatsoever.
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3: Now a look at your afternoon weather on Bakersfield Christian Talk Radio. Sunny today with a high near 98 and lows around 63. Sunny tomorrow with a high of 85 and lows around 61. For your Monday, mostly sunny with a high near 87 and lows around 64. And for Tuesday, sunny with a high near 91 and lows around 64. That's your afternoon weather on Bakersfield Christian Talk Radio.
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6: Hello, listening friends. Welcome to Bible Answers Live. Would you like to hear an amazing fact? On January 15, 1919, the North End neighborhood of Boston, Massachusetts, experienced a tsunami. Not a flood of water, but of molasses. The Great Molasses Flood Disaster occurred in the middle of the day when a large storage tank, 50 feet tall and 90 feet wide, filled with 2.3 million gallons of molasses, burst. The sudden eruption of 13,000 tons of molasses created a deadly wave of sticky brown syrup 25 feet high that rushed through the streets at an estimated 35 miles an hour. The nearby firehouse was swept off its foundation, and the sugary syrup created a swath of destruction half a mile long. As the rushing molasses met with the cold Boston air, it solidified, and many people and animals were trapped in the thick ooze like insects on flypaper. The bizarre disaster killed 21 people, injured 150, not to mention killing multiple horses and dogs. The molasses were being fermented to produce ethanol, the active ingredient in alcoholic beverages. Because Prohibition was about to start, the owners of the distilling business wanted to top off the poorly built tank to ensure maximum profits from the alcohol sales. Millions of people today are still stuck in the deadly addiction of alcoholism. Boy, that's a really bizarre disaster, Pastor Ross. A wave of molasses going through a city.
7: I know. Well, it's kind of sad. 21 people died. But you can imagine the cleanup after that. How did they get all that gooey stuff swept up. I guess you wouldn't sweep it up. You'd have to use a shovel and kind of scrape it off the ground. And yeah, must have taken a long time.
6: You know, I read about it. And at first, of course, it was warm because they had loaded as much as they could the day before. So when it burst, it flowed. But then it met the January air in Boston, and molasses is slow in good weather. It turned into like, it almost hardened. And I think they were able to chip a lot of it and shovel it. But it took a year to clean it up. And they said for the next, 20, 30 years, every summer, you could smell molasses in the neighborhood. It just lingered for a long time. But sad thing was, they were really using the molasses ultimately to make alcohol. Mm. You think of all those people that were stuck and trapped and caught in this sticky ooze. And you and I have met people through the years that they are trapped in alcoholism. And I'm surprised that sometimes I meet Christians that think, well, it's okay for a Christian to drink a little alcohol. And I don't know if they realize that one out of seven people that drinks becomes an alcoholic. So how much should a Christian support something that destroys one out of seven people that touches it?
7: Mm-hmm. Well, you know, we do have a book that addresses that. Sometimes there's some confusion. For example, the New Testament, we read about Jesus turning the water into wine, and people are wondering, well, was that an alcoholic beverage? Well, the answer is no. And, you know, you can read the context, and it explains a lot more. Of course, the word wine in the Bible doesn't always refer to an alcoholic drink. It just could be fresh grape juice. We do have a book. It's called Alcohol and the Christian. We'll be happy to send it to anyone who calls and asks. The number is 800-835-6747. Ask for the book. It's called Alcohol and the Christian. Or you can dial #250 on your smartphone and say Bible Answers Live, and you can ask for that book, and we can send you a digital copy. Well, Pastor Doug, before we go to the phone lines, let's start with a word of prayer. Mm-hmm. Dear Lord, we are so grateful that we do have this time where we can open up your word and study. Jesus said, you shall know the truth, and truth will set you free. And Lord, that's our desire, to learn truth from your word. So bless this program tonight. Be with those who are listening, wherever they are. In Jesus' name, amen.
6: Amen.
7: You know, Pastor Doug, we didn't mention it, but let me mention it again. If you have a Bible-related question, here is the phone line. It's 800-463-7297. 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If you don't get in right away, just stay on the phone. Somebody will answer your call, and we'll get you lined up. All right, first caller that we have then is Anthony in New York. Yeah, you're on the air.
8: Yeah, well, let me get right into it. My question is from 1 Timothy chapter 2, verses 14 and 15. Well, it kind of starts before that, but I'll just read 14. It says, "And Adam was not deceived, but the woman being deceived was in the transgression. Notwithstanding, she shall be saved in childbearing, if they continue in faith and charity and holiness with sobriety." So my question is very simple. What does it mean that she will be saved in childbearing? I heard someone intimate that, that this just shows that the wife is supposed to stay home with the children and things of that nature. I wasn't too sure about that, but I just kind of want to know what that means, this verse.
6: Yeah, well, I think in part, you remember one of the curses that God pronounced. He had a curse for Adam, he had a curse for Eve, and he said, in pain you will conceive and bring forth children. It's interesting, the word conceive there is not just giving birth. Conception happens 9 months before birth. And some have thought, well, is that morning sickness? And so, and then of course there's pain in childbirth itself. But Paul is saying here, you'll be saved in childbearing. It's not just in the, you know, God will, I think, add a blessing in the actual delivery process. But I think that through the process of mothering, that there's something redemptive that they experience. And, you know, God's presence is there to help them and guide them and sanctify them.
7: Yeah, and if you go back in Genesis and you read the account, it says God cursed the ground for man's sake. So beginning there, you know, it produced thorns and thistles, and it says you're going to have to work the soil in order for it to produce in the sweat of your brow. So there was a benefit, there was a blessing, and there is a blessing in work. And God designed that Adam was to work, and that's still true today. Just like there was a blessing in work, there is a blessing for the mother to give birth and raise children. There is character development in both cases, both working as well as raising your children. It doesn't mean that the dad does not have a part to play. He very much does. But the prime responsibility of raising the children falls on the shoulders of the mother. She's the one that creates the atmosphere, provides the guidance for children being raised.
6: Yeah, some of the commentators I was looking at while you were sharing there, they're saying that, you know, the love of a mother for a child teaches them something also of the love of God for his children. And having children, they see that.
7: Okay, very good. All right, well, thank you, Anthony. Good question. We're going to go, let's try Glenn and Linda, if they are ready, in Ohio. Glenn, Linda, welcome to the program. Are you there?
9: Yes, we are, and thank you very much for taking our call, and good evening to you. It's zero where I live right now, so I hope that my question will be above zero. It concerns Enoch. In the Bible, it says that Enoch walked with God, and that led to him being translated, and he didn't see death. I think there might be a mix-up in the translation of that part of the Bible, because elsewhere in the Bible, it says that Enoch died. In the 11th chapter of Hebrews, verse 13, it says, all these died, and his name is included in that, all these. Can you help me?
6: Yeah, I appreciate that. In Hebrews, he's going through and he's talking about people, the faithful fathers and mothers that had died in faith. They're examples of faith. Paul, I think, identifies that Enoch is an exception, because even in his talking about Enoch, it says that he was not, for God took him. So, and then you also read that in the Old Testament, where it says, you know, he walked with God and he was not, for God took him. So I think Enoch is the exception that Paul is making in Hebrews 11:13.
7: And I think the emphasis there is that those who died, died in faith. Not necessarily meaning that all died, because obviously Enoch wasn't, but those who died, died in faith. And
6: yeah,
7: that's the emphasis in the passage. Not necessarily that every single person listed died, but rather those who died, died in faith, which would be true of everyone except Enoch and Elijah.
6: Mm-hmm.
7: All right, thank you.
6: Go ahead,
7: you're going to add something.
6: Well, I was going to say Moses and Elijah appeared to Jesus on the Mount of Transfiguration, but that doesn't help my argument, so I'm going to
7: Yeah, Moses
6: it.
7: Did that and was resurrected. All right, let's see. Yulani is in Washington. Yuliana, welcome.
10: Hi.
6: Hello, thanks for calling.
10: My question is, God says to rest on Saturdays, but why do we go to church?
6: So God says rest. Well, actually, God doesn't say rest on Saturdays. He says rest on the seventh day. And we know that Jesus rose on the first day, which is, you look at any calendar, and that's Sunday. The seventh day would be the day before that, which is Saturday. And so biblically, the seventh day of the week is the Sabbath.
7: So she's wondering, probably, Pastor Doug, if we need to rest on Sabbath, why do we have to get up and put on our nice clothes and go to church? Why not stay home?
6: Yeah, well, in the commandment, this is one of the Ten Commandments. It says you shall not do your, it's talking about your labor, meaning your regular labor. But it calls the Sabbath a holy convocation. And then you look at the example of Jesus. It says, as his custom was, is that Mark chapter 2? It's also in Luke, is it Luke 4? As his custom was, he went to the synagogue on the Sabbath day and stood up to read the scriptures. So a gathering together for worship. And it even says in heaven, in Isaiah 66, it says that from one Sabbath to another, all flesh will come together to worship before me. So gathering together to worship is part of Sabbath keeping, but that doesn't mean the whole day you're in church. There's also time for rest, good time also to visit maybe people who are shut in or need encouragement or give Bible studies. Jesus said the Sabbath is a day for doing good and probably a good day to, weather permitting, get out in nature. But hopefully that helps a little bit, Yuliana.
7: The verse you're referring to, Luke chapter 4, verse 16, says that as, speaking of Jesus, as his custom was, he went into the synagogue on the Sabbath day and stood up to read.
6: Very good. Thank you.
7: Right,
6: and we do have a both a magazine and a study guide on that.
7: That's right. It's called the study guide is called Forgotten Day of History, and we'll be happy to send that to anyone who calls and asks. And the other magazine is entitled, I'm trying to think of the name.
6: The Day of the Lord.
7: Day of the Lord. That's right. Excellent magazine. Next caller that we have is Elizabeth in Colorado. Elizabeth, welcome to Bible Answers Live.
11: Hi. Yes.
6: Hi.
11: My question is, what is the song for the 144,000?
6: Well, you know, it's a song of redemption. It doesn't give the words to the song, but after the children of Israel, let me back up. Everything you find in Revelation, virtually everything you find in Revelation, you'll find the genesis of it in the Old Testament. And there's so many things in Revelation that are referring to something else in the Old Testament. Of course, there were 12 tribes in Israel, and they had 12 judges. And so you end up with 12 times 12,000 in Revelation. It talks about when the children of Israel crossed the Red Sea, and when they were delivered, they sang the song of Moses. And Moses taught him a song, too, in Deuteronomy at the end. And so it's a song of deliverance and that they sing because they've experienced this great liberation, this deliverance. You know, when we're happy, we sing a song. So the 144,000 have come through great tribulation, and they have this song of deliverance they sing. Doesn't give us the exact words. But we do have a book that talks more about the 144,000. And I think one of the keys to their song is in their names. When you look at the names of the 144,000, it's the names of the 12 tribes, but they're given in an order that is unique to only Revelation. And each name, like the word Judah, means I will praise the Lord. And then it says, for he has looked on me. When you put the names and their definitions together, it tells a story. It's probably similar to the song of the 144,000.
7: All right, we do have that book. It's called Who Shall Sing the Song? And it's about the 144,000. The number to call is 800-835-6747. You can just ask for that book by name. You can also dial #250 on your smartphone and ask for the song about the book about the 144,000. Thank you, Elizabeth. Next caller that we have is Sabine Adele, listening in Canada. Sabine, welcome to the program.
12: Hello, Pastor.
6: Evening.
12: I have a question. Why was Jesus angry at the people in the temple?
6: Yeah, when Jesus went into the temple, and this happened on two occasions, once at the beginning of his ministry and once in the week before he was crucified, he went into the temple, and people would come for the feast. They'd come sometimes from hundreds of miles away. Many of the Jews come from around the Roman Empire. They were to bring their sacrifices. But they couldn't bring their sacrifice lamb with them hundreds of miles, so they'd get to Jerusalem, they'd buy them. And some of the priests had kind of created a monopoly where you had to use temple money to buy your sacrifice. You had to exchange the money there in the temple. You couldn't use Roman money because it had Caesar's head on it, and that was idolatry. And you had to buy their perfectly inspected sacrifices, and it was greatly marked up, and there was haggling over prices, and they smelled the animals, and they heard the birds cooing and the cattle lowing. And Jesus walked into the temple courtyard, which was supposed to be a sacred place of prayer, and they turned it into a flea market and a bazaar, lots of noise and smells. And Jesus said, take these things hence, take them out of here. For you, my Father's house is to be a house of prayer. That's from Isaiah 58. And you have made it a den of thieves. So it says he made a whip of cords. It doesn't say he whipped anybody. I think all he had to do was say it and hold it. They got the idea, and everyone, all the money changers, ran out. Jesus could not have been very frightening, because it says the children gathered around him immediately after that. So the wicked ran and the children came.
7: It was as if the divinity of Christ sort of flashed through his humanity, and those wicked leaders, those people that were making money and buying and selling, they saw that divinity and they were just filled with fear and almost stumbled over themselves to get out of the way.
6: He did actually throw over their tables. Mm-hmm. The Bible says he flipped over the tables of the money changers and told them, take these things out.
7: All right, thank you. Good question. Next caller that we have is Dwinski in Florida. Dwinski, welcome to the program.
13: Yeah, thank you for having me. My question is, in Genesis 6, verse 4, when it talked about there was giants on the earth in those days, and also afterwards. When they say that, how tall do you think Adam and Eve were when it comes to those back in the days?
6: Yeah, well, all I could give you is an estimate. I've read one commentary where it says that Eve may have been 18 feet tall and Adam 20. And I know we think, wow, where do you get that? Well, for one thing, we look at the fossil record of ancient mammals, and they were huge. I think I did one last week on armadillos, and they had armadillos. A typical one now weighs, 20 pounds, but they had armadillos that weighed as much as a car. There were sloths that were 13 feet tall, and these big mastodons, saber-toothed tigers, twice as big as a tiger now. And so you look at the massive size of the mammals before the flood and the vegetation that produced those coal beds and how the atmosphere must have been different. And the age of man was so much bigger or longer then that it makes sense that he was bigger too. And so the exact size is not given in the Bible, but I think by today's standards, Adam would have been a giant. I think the tallest man in modern times was 8 feet tall. Waldsworth or Waldo, I forget. Anyway, but there's no real scripture that says how tall he was. It tells us Goliath was roughly 9.5 feet, and there was a king of the Amalekites. No, not the Amalekites. The king of the Anakim, he had a bed 13 feet tall, long. So if he fit his bed, he was pretty tall.
7: All right. Next caller that we have is Josh in Iowa. Josh, welcome to Bible Answers Live.
14: Hi. Thank you for having me. Doug, I am an annihilationist just like you. My question pertains to the lake of fire because I've done some research on the term lake of fire. And apparently, it's a nickname the Jews had for the Dead Sea. And so if that's the case, that means that God is going to destroy sinners in the midst of burning them. So I guess my question for you is in fact, the lake of fire a reference to the Dead Sea? And if that's the case, then is God going to drown believers as opposed to destroying them with actual fire?
6: Yeah, the reason that the Dead Sea was sometimes nicknamed the Lake of Fire is because it was on the borders of Sodom and Gomorrah that were destroyed with fire, literal fire and brimstone. So it does talk about fire. God will rain fire and brimstone out of heaven. Is that Revelation 20 on them? So I think the Lake of Fire spoken of, and for our friends listening, my friend Josh, when he says he's an annihilationist, what that means is he believes in hell, but he believes that the wicked, like I do and Pastor Ross, will ultimately be annihilated. It says that they are burnt up, second death, they are no more pain, that God makes all things new. The idea of the wicked being tormented through endless ages, suffering with no end, we do not think is biblical. By the way, we have a lesson on that as well.
7: We do.
6: So I think the lake of fire is a literal lake to answer Josh's question.
7: The study guide is called Is the Devil in Charge of Hell? Actually, a very interesting study. We'll be happy to send this to anyone who calls and asks. The number is 800-835-6747. You can ask for that study guide, Is the Devil in Charge of Hell? You can dial #250 on your smartphone. You'll be able to order the lesson that way as well. Actually get a digital download of that study guide. Next caller that we have is Robert in Washington. Robert, welcome to Bible Answers Live.
15: Yes, I was just wondering, I just was reading tonight in Matthew 3:15. We know that Jesus was sinless, but then he says to John for him to baptize him because it would fulfill all righteousness. So what does that mean?
6: Yeah, well, when John saw Jesus coming to him for baptism, he's mystified because he knows that Jesus is the sinless Son of God that will take away the sin of the world. That's how John introduced me. He's wondering, why are you wanting me to baptize you? You're sinless. You should baptize me. Jesus said, permit it or suffer it to be so now, for thus it is fitting for us to fulfill all righteousness. So Jesus sets an example for us of being baptized. And I think Christ was not baptized for his sin, but in the same way that Jesus died for our sins, not because he sinned, but he died in place of us, there are some people who cannot be baptized, like the thief on the cross. I think Jesus was dying, was being baptized, and basically, not only as our example, but that he could give us credit or give someone credit for his baptism. And also, Christ began his ministry at his baptism. When he came out of the water, he was not only washed in the water, then the Holy Spirit came down. He was baptized in the water in the Spirit. He said to us, unless you're born of the water and Spirit, you cannot enter the kingdom of heaven. So he gave us an example of what to expect through baptism. The heavens are open. The voice of the Father says, you're my son. We are adopted. There's a lot of parallels there.
7: And we do have a book. It's called Baptism, Is It Really Necessary? Mm-hmm. I'll give you a lot more of the Bible verses there. The number to call is 800-835-6747 and ask for the book, Baptism, Is It Really Necessary? You can also dial #250 and you'll be able to get it that way as well. We got Mark in Oregon. Mark, welcome to Bible Answers Live.
16: Yes, I'll make it simple. I had a question. I've been doing some reevaluating of my life and doing some studying. And I come across King James Version, St. John 14, verse 20. Mm-hmm. And if you could explain that a little bit, because I read it and it sounds a little different to me, but I was wondering what you thought.
6: Yeah. Well, let me read it for our friends. And right now I'm looking at the New King James. It's very similar. At that day, you will know that I am in my Father, and you in me, and I in you. And what is Jesus saying? Well, all through the New Testament, you'll notice that Paul frequently says that we are in Christ. That means that our lives are resting in faith in Christ, that we are abiding in Christ. I think Paul uses the phrase in Christ more than anyone else. And so when it says that Christ is in the Father, it means that they're one, they're united, they're together, and he wants us to be one in him, that we're melded together, that we are united. And it's like an intimate term. And so Jesus said, if you've seen me, you've seen my Father. The Father is in me and I'm in him. It's hard for us to kind of comprehend that, but he represents the Father. Father represents him. And when we become Christians, we represent Christ.
7: All right. Maybe time for one more caller before the break. We got Susie in California. Hi, Susie. We got just a few more seconds. And your question.
17: Yeah, the building pastor. Yeah, my question is it sin to cook on Sabbath? Does it consider labor?
6: Is it a sin to cook on Sabbath? Well, you should probably get all of your baking and boiling done, according to what the Bible says in Moses' writings. Get as much done as you reasonably can. You got to make a salad or some things more practical to do that day to keep things fresh, but get as much out of the way as you can. Hey, we've got to take a break. We'll be right back.
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19: I grew up in a neighborhood in Northwest D.C., a neighborhood called Petworth. I went to a private school, and I didn't fit in well at school because I was from an inner-city neighborhood. I didn't feel well at home because I went to a private school. I've always been a people pleaser, so I would do what they did, and they started drinking. I started drinking. They started smoking marijuana. I smoked marijuana. Once I became aware of girls and what male-female relationships were all about, I was off to the races with these guys. So we started partying every weekend. And we stay out to all hours of the evening. My homework didn't get done. My grades to suffer because of it. And as soon as I went to college at a Catholic university here, I started smoking hashish. And back in those days, you could smoke in class. I loved the way it made me feel. I didn't have to worry about it. I fit in. I was fun. People liked being with me. I was kind of the life of the party. I came out of my shell. And shortly thereafter, in my mid-20s, I was working at one of the biggest computer companies after graduating college, one of the biggest computer companies on the planet at the time. And I had money, I had women, I had a car every 2 years. My job performance started to suffer. Nothing else was the same in my life. I started missing work. I would get hired, maybe even be promoted. I did really well. 4 to 6 months, I would lose the job. I've forgotten more jobs than I can remember. I needed to smoke on a daily basis, all day, every day, and that costs money. So then I started getting into stealing. I'm stealing from family and friends, and when that ran out and people were not trusting me anymore, I started to rob people. My family didn't want anything to do with me. My friends didn't want anything to do with me. People, when I called people, they didn't answer the phone. When I knocked on the door, they didn't answer the door. I purchased a house, and a young lady and I purchased it together, and we were going to move in together. And that fell by the wayside because I started smoking, and I started taking things from the house and selling them. I started taking her personal items and selling them. I started stealing from her purse. I started stealing from stores. I mean, pizza delivery guys were like an ATM. Nothing mattered. I've been homeless about 4 or 5 times in my life, and each time was drug related. Each time I chose to do drugs rather than to live with this person, that whoever it was I was dating. During all this time, my sister and her family, they would engage me, they would take me to church. I met this woman who happened to be going to my church, and I didn't even know it. And she was taking Bible studies from her brother-in-law and her sister, who were church leaders. They heard about a seminar by Doug Batchelor in Amazing Facts called The Prophecy Code. I learned about the true meaning of the Sabbath. I learned about my health issues and how diet and exercise can positively affect my health and my well-being. I learned about forgiveness from God. For me, I took the Pastor Doug right away because of the way he spoke, his cadence, the way he talked was so, it was just like he was talking to me. He gave out his book, The Richest Caveman. And when I read that book, I was astonished at all the things he had been through. His story was not exactly like mine, but it was a lot like mine. I just identified with it right from the start. I thank God that I went to that Prophecy Code seminar because it was my introduction to the truth. And I even go to YouTube and catch some of the seminars, other seminars that they've had, you know, over the years. And I do it because I still feel a connection. It's like my roots. It's like my foundation was built on Amazing Facts. And I like the free offers they give. I can imagine the call taker on the other end when I call the 800 number. Hi, Daryl. How are you? Which free gift would you like today? I can't imagine life without getting those free offers because those books are just so well written. It's just like they're written for me. I really do appreciate Amazing Facts and Doug Batchelor because they helped bring me to where I am today. My name is Daryl. You and Amazing Facts have changed my life.

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3: Thank you. Can you hear me?
1: Yeah.
3: Okay. Thank you so much for taking my call. So I was recently made aware in the past couple days that there was one of the states here in the United States. I don't know if I'm supposed to mention it, but.
1: Oh, that's fine. Yeah. North Dakota.
3: There's yeah.
1: Nothing wrong. We tell people to avoid mentioning denominations, but we like to keep the questions focused on the Bible. You can mention a state. That's fine.
3: Okay. Anyway, so I heard that it just barely failed, that they were trying to push through a Sunday law. And so that got me thinking, why are they doing that? Because everything that I've ever read in the Bible, I mean, I got out my concordance and I was looking up, you know, trying to find support for Sunday. And, I mean, everything I find is that it says that Saturday or, you know, that the Sabbath, Saturday is the Lord's Day, not Sunday. So I guess my question is, am I missing something, or why would they be pushing through a Sunday law when it's not biblical?
1: Yeah, well, the founding fathers of our country, going all the way back to Plymouth and Jamestown, they had laws about, they believed that Sunday was the Sabbath. So they said, you know, we're going to enforce keeping of the fourth commandment. They have the day wrong, but they have the concept right, but you're not supposed to force it. Roger Williams was the one who said, you know, you shouldn't be putting people in the stocks in the street or punishing people because they do not keep one of the first four commandments. We should have freedom of religion. If a person is being forced to keep the Sabbath, Sabbath is a spiritual thing. You can't force a person to love God. You can't force worship. And so the first four commandments are really between each individual. The last six commandments, the civil government should enforce respect for marriage, property, life, so forth. Yeah, so in the early days of the country, in order to give people time off, a number of governments, they had all these blue laws. I guess they were originally written on blue paper, so they called them blue laws. And they were laws about what you could and couldn't do on Sunday so that people would not be distracted from worship. And most of the states had blue laws. A number of states have repealed them. Some states still have them. Some things are open and aren't open on Sunday. So I heard North Dakota, their arguments for why to do it was, they said, well, we need to make sure there's a day when people aren't forced to work 7 days a week for family time. And, you know, we shouldn't be focusing on merchandising all week long. And so they were trying to bring about some of the moral arguments for why it would be good to have a Sunday law. And I heard during COVID, a lot of people were saying the environment's recovering. There's environmental reasons for taking one day off and don't drive your car and let the environment rest. So that's the logic behind it. Of course, I don't agree with it. But anyway, anything to add to that?
2: Well, you know, we do have a book. Well, one of our study guides is called Written in Stone, and it's all about the Ten Commandments and kind of highlights, as you mentioned, the first four versus the last six and what responsibility the government has in enforcing the Ten Commandments or what portion of the Ten Commandments. So, great study. We'll be happy to send it to anyone who calls and asks. The number is 800-835-6747. You can ask for the study guide. It's called Written in Stone. And dial #250 on your smartphone. You can just ask for it by name. We'll be happy to send it to you. Kayla in Texas. Kayla, welcome to Bible Answers Live.
4: Good evening to you both. I appreciate your program, and I actually have my children watching the program right now, so praise God.
1: Oh, praise the Lord.
4: Yeah, it's for a Christian who rededicates their life to the Lord. What promises from the Word can assure us that we are accepted back into the fold, that it's not too late for us?
1: Well, you have some stories for one thing. You've got the parable of the prodigal son that, you know, he spent evidently years squandering his father's inheritance, but he finally came to his senses, came home, and he was warmly welcomed back. You've got Peter, who denied the Lord, and first thing Jesus said when he rose from the dead, he told Mary, go tell the disciples and Peter. And Peter, you know, he went out and wept bitterly. He repented of denying the Lord. And then you've got the story of David, who wandered from the Lord in a big way, drifting into not only conspiring, really murdering a friend through enemy soldiers, but then stealing his wife and trying to do a cover-up. And he repents, and you read that in Psalm 32 and 51. You've got a lot of examples, and I'm sure there are also verses that talk about, yeah, you've got, where is it in Ezekiel, Pastor Ross? If a wicked man turns from his sins and does what the righteous man does, all his wickedness will be forgiven. And if a righteous man turns from his good works and does what the wicked man does, his righteousness is forgiven. So the Lord is pretty clear that he welcomes us back.
2: You know, I was also thinking, Ezekiel chapter 18, verse 21, mm-hmm. 21 to 23 is the verse you're referring to. But another Bible story, you've got the story of Mary Magdalene. The Bible says Jesus cast seven devils out of her. And it's possible that that didn't all happen at the same time. In other words, mm-hmm. she might have slipped back. So there is redemption, and people can be converted and come back to the Lord. Absolutely.
1: Yeah, like the Pharisees said, Lord, have mercy on me, a sinner, mm-hmm. the thief on the cross when Jesus died. The Bible's full of stories of God's patience and redemption.
2: All right. Next caller that we have is Eli in Kansas. Eli, welcome to the program.
5: Hey, good evening, guys.
1: Evening.
5: God bless you all. My question for tonight is the Holy Spirit God? Because I don't really understand that. Can you be, like, very specific?
1: Yeah, we'll do our best. You know, you could probably launch into a 30-minute study right now on that, and we won't have time for that. But what are the characteristics of God? Well, we know the Holy Spirit is omnipresent, and which God is. He's all-knowing, and he's omniscient, he's omnipotent. And Jesus refers to the Holy Spirit not as an it, but as a he. When he, the Spirit of truth, has come, it says that the Holy Spirit anointed Jesus. And you read that you can grieve the Holy Spirit. You don't grieve an it or a power source. And so you look at what the characteristics of personality are, and the Holy Spirit has those characteristics. He leads us. He's the comforter. He comforts us. He can be grieved. And indeed, Jesus said all manner of sin and blasphemy will be forgiven. We can sin against God the Father and the Son, but don't blaspheme the Holy Spirit. Christ identified the Spirit as separate. And then Jesus, when the Great Commission, he says, baptize in the name of the Father, the Son, the Holy Spirit. You see the Spirit there in creation in Genesis, the Spirit moved upon the face of the waters, and the last verses in the Bible, the Spirit and the Bride say, come. So from cover to cover in the Bible, you've got God, the Spirit is evident.
2: We do have a book. It's called The Trinity, and it explains
1: in God are three. Yeah.
2: Yep, some great Bible facts there. So call and ask for it. It's called One God or Three, The Trinity. The number to call is 800-835-6747. Or you can dial #250 on your smartphone. Thank you for your call, Eli. Next caller that we have is Felix in Florida. Felix, welcome to Bible Answers Live.
6: Thank you. Thank you. It's an honor, a great honor. The question is, what's the dynamic between the soul and the spirit? Are they one and the same, or are they two distinct entities? Because I understand that even the animals have the same breath and the same soul. So I suppose the question is the difference between the soul and the spirit. So are they interchangeable?
1: Yeah, well, a good question. It's a deep question. You know, sometimes one word can be used a couple of different ways in the Bible. Sometimes in the Bible, when it says sons of God, talking about angels. Sometimes it says sons of God, and it's talking about believers. And you have to look at the context. Sometimes in the Bible, an angel means an angel, a cherub or a seraphim. But then somebody called King David an angel. Well, he's not a seraphim or a cherubim. The word spirit in the Bible, in Greek, it's the word pneuma, which means wind. And that's often talking about the breath or the wind of God, the breath of life, which that breath of life is in an animal and in humans. It doesn't mean it's conscious. It's just the power of life. And it says God breathed into Adam. He became a living soul there in Genesis. So when God's breath of life entered into Adam, he became a living soul. When you take the breath away and the ashes to ashes, the body turns back to dust, you don't have a living soul. But, you know, it's kind of like a person said, if you get some nails and you get some boards and you put them together, you can make a box. It doesn't become a box until you assemble it a certain way. Then if you disassemble, you pull out the nails and you set the boards in one pile and the nails in another, and you say, okay, where's the box? Well, it stops being a box when you have the two together. So the combination of the breath of life and the body makes a soul. So animals have that. The spirit, meaning the consciousness, the self-awareness of man, the word is sometimes used that way when Paul talks about body, soul, and spirit. And he's really using it the way Greeks might sometimes use the word spirit. But I don't know if that helps or confuses things. Animals do have the breath of life, mm-hmm. of course.
2: 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It's called Are the Dead Really Dead? And it talks about the spirit and the soul and gives you a lot more Bible verses. We'll be happy to send it to anyone who calls and asks. The number again is 800-835-6747. 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Thank you, Felix. We've got Melinda in California. 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
7: Hi, good evening. This is Melinda from Southern California. I have a question, Pastor Doug. Does it say in the Bible that we can't sue a person?
1: No, it doesn't say you're not allowed to sue. Paul in 1 Corinthians, I think, is it Pastor Ross's chapter 7, where he said believers go to court with believers and that before the unbelievers, and this is to your shame. Christians should, as far as possible, not sue. In fact, you know, Christ said, if someone sues you to take your shirt, give them your cloak. That doesn't mean there aren't times when, you know, you've got a house and you've got it insured and the fire burns up the house and the insurance company doesn't want to pay. There's nothing immoral with your going to court and saying, look, you need to fulfill the contract and replace our house. So if it comes to that, you need to do something like that. If you take my shirt, I'm probably not going to sue you to get my shirt back. Jesus, it is a letter of have your shirt, you yeah. know. So they're different circumstances.
2: And the verse you're referring to is 1 Corinthians chapter 6. It's actually from verse 1 through to verse 7. And again, as you mentioned, it's really the context. He's talking about believers. These are supposed to be brothers and sisters in Christ in a church. And yet they're taking each other to court. And Paul says, well, if there's a disagreement, you know, speak to the pastor, speak to the elder. Can't you resolve it without having to go to court? Yeah. So that counsel is, of course, very valid. And that's different in what you said, Pastor, that when it comes to business or it comes to somebody not fulfilling their contract. Yeah, there's nothing wrong in going to court in that case. However, yeah, we live in a sort of sue-hungry society today where it seems like everyone's trying to make money. And there is a lot of fraud and a lot of greed and a lot of suing happening. And I think as Christians, we need to, you know, be faithful.
1: Yeah, don't you know, that. A lot of lawyers don't want to disparage all the lawyers, but a lot of lawyers, they get these deep pocket settlements mm-hmm. and people are inspired to sue. They say, well, you know, that person got $3 million for whatever it was. And usually it's something incidental. And a third of that goes to the lawyers, and so it's created this cycle of people becoming very litigious in our society, looking for deep pocket lawsuits.
2: All right, next caller that we have is Ron in New Mexico. Ron, welcome to Bible Answers Live.
8: Well, thank you. Thank you, pastors. I'm a Bible-believing Christian. The Bible is God's owner's manual. It's the only true and trustworthy standard for living. It is not infallible. And I often run into others that say, oh, the Bible's infallible. Well, was there one demoniac or was there two? Did Paul see something but he didn't hear anything, or did he hear something but he didn't see something? It depends on which chapter of Acts you're your reading. So how do we respond to people that say the Bible's infallible when there are human errors that God permitted to be in it?
1: Well, I believe the Bible is God's perfect word of God. The two examples that you gave there, when it says in Mark and Luke that there was one demoniac, and then you read in Matthew and he says there were two, I don't think that's a contradiction. I think what's happening there is you're getting the truth in that there was probably one that was more notable and outspoken. The other one was lingering more in the background. Matthew included him. But Luke and Mark really focused on the one man that the devil was speaking through. So I think you can reconcile stories like that. And even the story where Paul talks about his conversion, he said the people there, they heard a voice. Another place it says they saw a light. And I think as he's telling that story, he's talking about, well, you know, maybe they heard a noise, but some didn't know what the voice said. And they knew that Paul had this dramatic vision. I don't see those as conflicts. Now, having said that, there are places, there are difficult spots, and I'll admit that, in the Bible, where, you know, there'll be one place where it says that a king was 4 years old when something happened, and later it says he was 40. You will have in translations where people found a manuscript and they couldn't read what the old manuscript said, and they didn't know, was that a zero or was it a one? And it just, there's little things like that. But in my experience, rather than highlight those things, you are far better off believing too much of the Bible than questioning the Bible and starting to say, I'm going to pick and choose what parts I believe are accurate. So in that sense, I think the Bible must be looked upon as the unfailing word of God.
2: 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It's called The Ultimate Resource, and it's about the Bible. It talks about where the Bible came from and translations and manuscripts, just a lot of good information. We'll be happy to send it to anyone who calls and asks. The number is 800-835-6747. You can dial #250. It's called The Ultimate Resource, and it's all about the Bible. All right, thank you, Ron. We've got Mark in Kentucky. Mark, welcome to Bible Answers Live.
9: Yes, can you hear me?
1: We can.
9: Yeah, I was wondering, is it wrong to go to church on Sunday because the late, great Billy Graham always said, after his preaching, he'd say, get into a good church on Sunday. And I was just wondering, a lot of Adventists I have in my town, they look down upon me because I go to church on Sunday. Could you help me with that, please?
1: Yeah. Well, first of all, let me say for the record, there are going to be millions of people in heaven that went to church on Sunday. Billy Graham also said, there are a number of Adventists that did.

0: we're going to separate. And so he was sensitive to that. But sin is knowing to do good and not doing it. Now, while I said there are going to be a lot of Christians in heaven that went to church on Sunday, there's not going to be anyone in heaven that knew God's will and deliberately did something other than his word. Sin is knowing to do good and not doing it. And if we know what God's word clearly says, and it's been made plain to us, and the Holy Spirit's convicted us, and we go against what we know to be true, that's sin. So, King David, I expect to see in heaven. He had way too many wives. Evidently, that wasn't something he was convicted about, because everybody was doing it back then. It just, I don't know if it ever dawned on him or his son Solomon. Now, if I get any wives, I'm not going to make it. I know better. Mm-hmm. So, Abraham had slaves. Well, it was ubiquitous back in his time. Everybody had slaves. We know better now. And so, when we know what the truth is, it says sin is knowing to do good and not doing it, Hebrews 10:26. So, hopefully that makes sense. Whatever it is, when God reveals truth to you, you should walk in the light. Jesus said, if you know these things, happy are you if you do them. All right, thanks.
1: We've got Viema listening from Washington. Viema, welcome to the program.
2: Hi. I have a quick question. We've been considering having a garage sale, and I would like to know if we should be paying tithe on that, because we normally pay tithe, but I didn't know on something that you already own and had paid for, if that would be the same.
0: Yeah, well, a tithe would be on your increase. A garage sale, you're selling something that has value you've invested in, and it would be increase. But yeah, keep in mind, increase isn't everything. What I mean is, let's suppose you spend $10 advertising your garage sale in the local paper, and you make $50 in selling your items. 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We can handle that, and then God'll bless you. He says, I'll open the windows of heaven. So it doesn't make sense, friends, but take my word for it. 9/10 will go farther than 10/10. 90% blessed will go farther than 100% cursed.
1: Mm-hmm. So we have a study guide. It's called In God We Trust, and it talks about biblical principles of giving. 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
3: Good evening. Thanks for taking my call. My question is, when Adam and Eve sinned against God, were they cursed to hell, or did they repent and get forgiven?
0: Yeah, good question. From what we see in the Bible, we believe that Adam did repent. God established the sacrificial system way back in the beginning with Adam and Eve and Cain and Abel. It talks about Abel brought a lamb as God had instructed. Adam and Eve tried to cover their sin with fig leaves. God said that will not do. And it says he gave them coats of skin. Now, this is where we understand that God established a sacrificial system. And is it Revelation talks about the lamb slain from the foundation of the world? I forget the verse. Is that chapter 4? And so there at the foundation of the world, God established the sacrificial system. Adam and Eve, I believe, embrace that. They will be forgiven. I expect we will see them in the resurrection of the just. So there's no explicit word in the Bible that says Adam and Eve will be saved and go to heaven, but the evidence is that they repented of their sin and that they'll be saved.
1: Revelation chapter 13, verse 8, is where it refers to the lamb slain from the foundation of the world. Thank you, Ray. We've got Carla in Texas. Carla, welcome to Bible Answers Live.
4: Hello. My question is, how will we know the signs of the end?
0: Oh, good question. Big question. How do we know the signs of the end? Well, Jesus tells us there's, several places. Matthew chapter 24, Luke chapter 17, Luke chapter 21, Mark chapter 13, and the Apostle Paul, 1 Timothy and 1 Thessalonians, they give you several signs. Even in Revelation, you'll find some signs. Some of these things are, Christ said, course, there'll be wars and rumors of wars, but the end is not yet. We've had wars and rumors of wars since the time of Jesus.

0: But the way they accelerate the natural disasters Christ talks about, earthquakes, he talks about plagues. That would be a pandemic, a plague. And so before a baby is born, the mother will feel some contractions, she feels some discomfort, and there's some pains. That's sort of normal with pregnancy. But then just before delivery, there's an increase, a sudden intense increase in the pain and the frequency and the intensity. And the doctor knows that as the contractions get closer and get more severe, you're going to have a baby. Paul says the whole creation groans and labors, it travails, waiting to be delivered. And so we see as we near the end of time, the natural disasters seem to be increasing in frequency and intensity. The wars are getting bigger and more devastating, like World War I and World War II. So that's one sign. One of the big signs for me, you read in Daniel 12, it said, many will run to and fro and knowledge will increase. Look at how knowledge has exploded with AI and TVs and radios and how different it is from people 100 years ago. The way we live and we fly around the world in a couple of days. That's one thing. And then another thing, Jesus said the gospel of this kingdom will be preached in all the world. Then the end will come. Well, now through radio, TV, internet, and tapes and so forth, books, the gospel is going into every corner of the world. Then the end will come. Thank you, Carla. We have a book that talks about some of the signs of Christ's coming, and it's in our study guide, rather.
1: All right, it's called Ultimate Deliverance, which is talking about the second coming of Christ. The number to call is 800-835-6747 or dial #250. The next caller that we have is Denise in Rhode Island. Denise, we got about a minute. Your question.
2: My question is, I was reading Genesis today, and Genesis 4, it seems like lots of people today are asking about Genesis. Why do people believe that they have eternal life when it says plainly that God sent them out of the Garden of Eden with an angel protecting the entrance of the tree of life? It seems like we don't have it, but so many people believe that we have eternal life, even though it says here plainly that God is protecting us from having access to it.
0: Yeah, you're on the right track, because God said that we don't have eternal life. He said, in the day that you sin thereof, you will surely die. And he set up a cherubim to guard the way with a flaming sword to the tree of life. And he said, lest the man eat from the tree and live forever.
1: All right. Well, Pastor Doug, we have a few email questions, so we want to try and get that in before we run out of time. Question one, it says, can you please explain the special resurrection and the general resurrection?
0: Yeah, though Jesus indicated that when he was being tried, he told the high priest, I think this is Matthew 27, he said, hereafter you will see the Son of Man coming in the clouds with great glory. So there was a special resurrection. Those involved in the persecution of Christ and the trial condemning him are going to be brought forth to see him come.
1: All right, another question. Ryan is asking, is it wrong for a Christian to learn self-defense? He's not talking about wanting to be involved in competitive sports, but just worst case scenario if you need to defend yourself.
0: You know, I think that it's almost natural for young men to wrestle. We've got boys, you've got boys. And so, wrestling, fighting, some of that, I think, you sure don't want to ever have to use that, but it's probably not a bad thing to go through the exercise that's involved in it. If a person's taking a course where they're learning jiu-jitsu and they're learning to wrestle and grapple, don't want to do anything that's going to hurt somebody deliberately. As far as possible, I think a Christian ought to try to turn the other cheek and practice what Jesus said and be a peacemaker. Anyway, friends, you can hear the music. God bless. Go to amazingfacts.org. There's more there. We'll be back next week.
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5: Now a look at your afternoon weather on Bakersfield Christian Talk Radio. Sunny today with a high near 98 and lows around 63. Sunny tomorrow with a high of 85 and lows around 61. For your Monday, mostly sunny with a high near 87 and lows around 64. And for Tuesday, sunny with a high near 91 and lows around 64. That's your afternoon weather on Bakersfield Christian Talk Radio.
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9: Welcome to Counsel for the Heart. I'm Junie Lawson with White Horse Media. In this series, we'll discuss issues that affect the family. My goal is to inspire faith, hope, and courage in facing life's challenges. I plan to share with you from my own personal experience, as well as my experience as a Bible instructor for the past 18 years. Many times while giving a Bible study, I've had the opportunity to help others with their problems through sharing from my experience and through following Bible principles and guidelines. As we near the second coming of Jesus, Satan is increasing his attack on the family. It is my hope and sincere prayer that this series will provide tools that will be a benefit and a blessing to you and your family and give you hope and courage to press on to that great day. Parenting is a serious responsibility. Even very young children can cause some problems. As most parents know, from the time a child is born, they set out to get their own way and control their little world. I like the title that Dr. James Dobson gives to one of his books. You've probably heard of it. Parenting isn't for cowards. I like that idea. But if you're not a coward, that means you must be very courageous and have much wisdom. It definitely takes courage and wisdom to be a godly parent. Unfortunately, I'm afraid that there are many whose children are grown now, who feel like they failed miserably in the area of parenting, especially when their children were in their teens. But before we continue with today's program, would you pray with me? Father in heaven, today we take on the concept of parenting teenagers. Lord, you know more about rebellion than we do because you have had all in rebellion against you. But Father, we ask today for heavenly wisdom, that you will inspire us through this program, you will teach us, you will help us. Please give me freedom with my words, help me to be able to share the concepts, and I pray that you will minister to those who are watching, that they will be helped, encouraged, and inspired. In Jesus' name, amen. In today's program, we've chosen to specifically address parenting teenagers. My husband and I have been there, and we know a little something about the challenges that may occur. Well, not one of us has all the answers, but we do have some experiences, and we do have lessons, and we do have some concepts that we can share to help others who are now passing down that road. The Bible tells us that our children are God's gifts to us. And that is certainly true. They are precious to us. We can recall many joyful memories with our children when they were young. However, I know that sometimes these precious gifts can bring much distress and even grief to our lives when they enter into a time of trouble in their life, a time of rebellion. Some homes today have become war zones with raging battles going on. Rarely do we read good news in the paper about the youth in our communities, but we know that there are good deeds being done by our youth. We also know that God is raising up an army of young people that are committed to serve Him rather than the God of this world. The Bible tells us in 2 Timothy chapter 3, verse 2, one of the signs of the last days is disobedience to parents. In the past century, it seems that this prophecy has been fulfilled in a way that it has not been in any other time in history. People are asking, what's wrong with kids today? And rightly so. Among the young people of this age are those who are disrespectful, angry, violent, defiant, involved with drugs and/or alcohol, breaking the law, dabbling in the occult, and a variety of other frightening scenarios. However, we must remember that we're all born into a world with a rebellious heart. All of us have a rebellious heart when we're born. We have a desire to do it and have it our own way. Not always, but all too frequently, the sin of the children lies at the door of their parents. I read a statement recently that said, raising a teenager is like trying to nail Jell-O to a tree. Have you tried that? Well, obviously, it's an impossible task, but I like the concept. The illustration is a good one. Another one I remember was the suggestion that when your child turns 12 years old, you put them in a barrel with a hole in it, and you feed them through the hole. And then when they become a teenager, you plug the hole. And of course, we wouldn't really want to do that, but the idea illustrates the frustration that parents often feel in dealing with their teenagers. What training do the majority of people have for their parenting techniques? Well, for the most part, none. Most of us parent in the same way that we were parented when we were children. Whether that was good or bad, that was our training ground. Some didn't like the way that they were dealt with when they were young. So they're looking for new philosophies. Some will become more liberal than their parents. Some will become more conservative. Why do young people reject their parents' values? How do you parent a child who seemingly doesn't want to be parented? It's obvious that we need help in raising and guiding our young people today. Where do we go to find that help? Do we use medication, tough love, counseling, punishment? What is the answer? What has changed since our parents were growing up? If you can think back that far, what was happening 50 years ago? What were kids getting into trouble in school for 50 years ago? In the 50s, let's say. What were they getting into trouble for? Well, let's see, they were getting out of line, chewing gum, throwing spitwads, passing notes, you know, terrifying things like that. Well, those were really innocent activities from our perspective now, but at that time, they were significant, and they were to obey and toe the line, as we would say. Would anyone even consider those to be a problem in our schools today? Not at all. Of course not. School, then, was a safe place, a place where you could get educated, spend time with your friends, and enjoy your life. That isn't to say that there wasn't any mischief going on, but for the most part, it was harmless, and school was still a safe place. Television was getting well established in the American homes in the 50s. You may remember some of the programs of that era. There was I Love Lucy, The Bob Hope Show, Captain Kangaroo, Gunsmoke, Leave It to Beaver, Ozzie and Harriet, to name a few. In December 1958, Edward R. Murrow wrote in TV Guide this statement, "Viewers must recognize television in the main is being used to distract, delude, amuse, and insulate us." Mr. Murrow was a most distinguished and renowned figure in the history of American broadcast journalism. And I see his comments as still being relevant today, don't you? What about the music of the 50s? Some of the hit songs were titled Come Softly to Me, Love Letters in the Sand, Honeycomb, Party Doll, It's Only Make Believe, 16 Candles, and At the Hop. I can remember most of those. How about you? In researching for this topic, I came across the top 10 Billboard rap songs. I won't read any of the words because I can tell you what I read chilled me to the bone. A previous article I read about a female jogger in New York City in Central Park being raped and beaten to death by a group of teenage boys. Later, it was found that these boys had listened to and were chanting a certain rap song with demonic words that motivated them in this brutal attack. It's sickening and frightening to realize how young people are being programmed, not just to sex, but violent sex, hatred, racism, drugs, and murder. Gradually, over time, as TV programs, music, and video games have grown more explicit as sex, violence, and foul language, America and the world has become desensitized to its evil effects. I recently read about a children's movie that is based on anti-religious themes whose ultimate goal is to bash Christianity and promote atheism in the minds of the children. For a number of years now, we've seen an amoral philosophy creeping into our public education system, in some cases, even into our Christian schools. Our children and youth are being educated to believe that there are no moral absolutes, that the law of God is out of date, and that everything is relative. They're led to believe that what matters is how I feel about what is right and wrong. Parents need to begin early to build a strong hedge against the postmodern thinking that permeates our educational system. We're going to take a short break, but don't go away. Hi, my name is Junie Lawson, Bible instructor for White Horse Media. Our passion is to share the gospel of Jesus Christ with people who need to know His amazing love. If you would like to help keep our programs on the air, please send your donation to White Horse Media, P.O. Box 1139, Newport, Washington, 99156. Thank you, and may God bless. Welcome back to Counsel for the Heart, and today's program titled Parenting Teenagers. We've been talking about some of the challenges that teenagers experience today as opposed to those of 50 years ago. Let's continue. A recent study performed by the National Center on Addiction and Substance Abuse had surprising results. It revealed that many parents were clueless in regard to their children's involvement in the use of illegal drugs and alcohol. It found that girls ages 12 to 17 were equal or higher risk for substance abuse than boys. The survey showed that teenage exposure to alcohol, various drugs, including cocaine and heroin, and violence. Further research found that by age 17, 1 in 4 teenagers will have known someone who was a victim of gun violence. Isn't that frightening? The study revealed that the transition stage at 13 or 14 years old is a particularly vulnerable time as young people move into high school and attain the freedom that goes with it. Today, we hear a lot about the rights of the child. When a child is suffering mental, physical, or sexual abuse in their home, we're first to want somebody to be there to protect that child and, if necessary, take them out of the home. However, there is a danger of heavy government involvement in the home. When the child's supposed best interests are determined by the government without the consent of the parents, then there's a serious breakdown in the family unit. Young people may interpret this to mean that it is not necessary for them to respect the authority of their parents. Who would have thought that in one brief generation, it would be considered taboo to spank our children for their disobedience. Proverbs

Proverbs 13:24 says, "He who spares his rod hates his son, but he who loves him disciplines him promptly." As parents, we should not be afraid of what people think, but follow the Bible counsel. And yet at the same time, when we realize these Bible principles and understand them correctly, we know that discipline is always to be done in love, never in anger. If a child doesn't learn to be respectful and obedient while they're young, their willfulness and their temper tantrums will only increase as they grow older. By the time they're teens, they can be out of control, raging with anger and temper tantrums. This could be particularly a bad situation if you had a young, strong male teenager who was out of control, perhaps with a single mom as his parent. In today's world, many young people have already transferred their allegiance from their parents to their peers. The rights of the child further separates children from the sense of closeness and trust that they would have in the family unit. What do you do with your rebellious teen? Do you kick them out? Turn the other way? Do you turn them in? We're going to talk now about 13 suggestions for you to consider prayerfully. Number one, respect. Treat your children with respect. For example, let's say you have a shoes-off policy in your home. A visitor, the neighbor, comes over to visit and he has his shoes on. He doesn't think to take them off. And you'd say to him, "Hey, Joe, if you don't mind, we have a shoes-off policy here because we have this light-colored carpet. So would you mind leaving your shoes by the door?" "Oh, no problem," he says. But on the other hand, a parent might say to their child, particularly their teenager, they might say, "Bobby, get those shoes off. Don't you have a brain in your head? Don't you know we have a shoes-off policy here?" Well, which one of those attitudes do you think would show respect to your teen? We want to be careful about the way we talk to them, don't we? Number two is praise. Try to weave a little bit of praise into your child's life every day. Praise them for doing their homework, for doing their chores, for cleaning the cat box, anything you can think of, weave praise in, because giving that praise will help nourish and nurture them and their needs. Number three, play. Have fun with your kids. Do some things that they enjoy. Take a vacation, go camping together, be involved in their lives. Yes, even during the times when they're rebelling, because even though they're in rebellion, those positive times that you spend with them will still help you to bond and nurture them and will give them memories in the future that they can look back on. Four, arguments. When you're holding a conversation with your teen, by God's grace, don't let it escalate into an argument. That never accomplishes anything. It's so important that we remain calm and patient. If you get into an argument, it can easily deteriorate into a shouting match, in which you may walk away or just feel defeated. If you're able to make a decision in advance and stick to your guns on this and determine that you'll never raise your voice, that's good. But I don't know about you. For me, it took a lot of prayer. When my daughter was a teen and going through her toughest times, we had some discussions that did seem to escalate in volume a few times. And when that happened, really bad. I would go upstairs to my room and pray and cry and say, "God, I don't want to raise my voice at her because I'm not representing Jesus when I do that." So I asked God if he would help me. Several times this scenario repeated itself until finally there I was on my knees again. And by the way, every time I raised my voice at her, the Holy Spirit impounded to her room and asked her to forgive me for raising my voice. She didn't apologize, but that's okay. I did my part. So I asked God if he would give me a promise that I could claim and he would give me victory. And he did. James 1:19 and 20 says, "Be quick to listen, slow to speak, and slow to anger. For the anger of man does not produce the righteousness of God." And I made it personal by saying, in my mind, I would say, "Be quick to listen, Lord. Help me be quick to listen, slow to speak, and slow to anger. For the anger of Junie does not produce the righteousness of God."
And he does give victory when we call on him. Number 5, choose your battles. Don't major in minors. Be very careful. Don't bother to fight a battle you can't win anyway. Pick them carefully. Nobody likes battles, but if you have to have one, at least make sure it's worthwhile. 6, natural consequences. If we allow the children to experience the natural consequences of their behaviors, they're more likely to self-correct. Here's a simple example of Bobby, who got a new mountain bike for his birthday, and he continually left it in the driveway. His parents kept reminding him, don't leave it in the driveway. Somebody could accidentally run over it, but he didn't seem to remember. And finally, one day, quite by accident, his father backed his truck over the bike and made quite a mess out of it. And of course, Bobby was devastated, as were his parents. They were sorry too. But they didn't rush out to buy him another bike. They told him that he would now have to earn the money himself to buy another bike, and that he would learn through this to be more responsible. So there are many ways that we can allow the children to self-correct through this means. 7, be consistent. When you've set up guidelines for your home and your children, be sure to follow through. Be consistent. If you change the rules from week to week, the children will interpret that as weakness. They'll think that rules are made to be changed or broken according to their will. Number 8, demonstrate unconditional love. No matter what happens, no matter how they dress, what they say, what they do, Romans 5:8 says that while we were yet sinners, Christ died for us. It's the love of Christ that brings us to repentance, and it's the love of Christ seen in us that will bring rebellious teenagers to repentance. And remember the wise words of a man who said, no matter what happens, may they always remember how kind you were. And 9, keep them home. If at all possible, keep them under your roof. Even if they're rebelling, if they're involved with drugs, it's much better to keep them under your roof where you still have some influence over them, where you can care for them physically as far as possible, than to have them be out on the streets where only God knows what might happen to them. In the last segment, we talked about some suggestions for you to consider in raising your teens, and I'd like to continue with a few more points. Number 10, listening. In an adult conversation, we tend to ask each other questions in the process of getting acquainted or getting to know how was your day, what happened, you know, asking some questions like that. But sometimes when we ask questions of our teenagers, they feel like they're being interrogated. And so in order to avoid that, it would be helpful to try to have a more casual setting where you just talk back and forth and do more listening than asking so many questions. We don't want them to feel like we're prying into their personal affairs. Then maybe they'll be more willing to open up and share some of those things with us. Sometimes it's difficult for us as parents to really listen to what our kids are trying to say. I wish that I had put more effort into listening when my daughter was a teen. Recently, I was talking with a young teenage daughter of a friend, and actually, I was mostly listening. She was doing the talking, and I was listening, and I was just hearing what she was saying and trying to communicate that I heard what she said. And after a little while, she turned to me, and she said, "Thank you for caring and for listening." She said, "I wish my mom would listen to what I'm saying." And it isn't that her mom doesn't listen, but sometimes we don't listen and give our full attention so that they really know that we're caring about what they say and are caring about their feelings. Number 11, counseling. Don't hesitate to seek out counseling if you feel like you have issues that are bigger than you can handle. Many good qualified counselors are out there to help you. 12, take advantage of the many wonderful books and DVDs that talk about and deal with the subject of parenting teens. Learn from others who've already traveled this road and can give you good counsel. There are no perfect parents and no perfect children, but we can strive to do our best with God's help, and we will have success. Number 13, last but certainly not least, pray and claim God's promises. I love the words of Jesus in Acts 26:18.
open their eyes in order to turn them from darkness to light, from the power of Satan unto God, that they might receive the forgiveness of sins and an inheritance among those who are sanctified by faith in me. A precious promise we can claim for our teenagers. In Jeremiah 31, 16 and 17, this comforts a lot of parents' hearts. Thus saith the Lord, refrain your voice from weeping and your eyes from tears, for your work shall be rewarded, and they shall come again from the land of the enemy. And there is hope in your end, saith the Lord, that your children shall come again to their own border. James 1, verse 5, again, this is such an important promise. If anyone lacks wisdom, let him ask of God, who gives to all liberally, and it will be given him. And finally, Hosea 2, verse 6, I will hedge up her way with thorns and build a wall against her so she cannot find her path. If you're concerned that your teens are going down the wrong path, ask God to build that wall to prevent them from going down that path. In closing, I want to share with you a poem. This is by an anonymous author. I had the meanest mother in the world. While other kids had candy or breakfast, for breakfast, I had to eat cereal, eggs, and toast. While other kids had cake and candy for lunch, I had a sandwich. As you can guess, my dinner was different from the other kids, too. My mother insisted on knowing where we were all the time. She had to know who our friends were and what we were doing. I was ashamed to admit it, but she actually had the nerve to break the child labor law. She made us work. We had to wash dishes, make beds, and learn how to cook. That woman must have stayed awake nights thinking up things for us kids to do. And she insisted we tell the truth, the whole truth, and nothing but the truth. By the time we became teenagers, she was much wiser, and our life became more unbearable. None of this tooting the car horn for us to come running. She embarrassed us to no end by insisting that our friends come to the front door to get us. I forgot to mention that most of our friends were allowed to date at the mature age of 12 or 13, but our old-fashioned mother refused to let us date until we were 15. She really raised a bunch of squares. None of us were ever arrested for shoplifting or busted for dope. And who do you think we have to thank for this? You're right, our mean mother. I'm trying to raise my children to stand a little straighter and taller, and I'm secretly tickled to pieces when my children call me mean. I thank God for giving me the meanest mother in the world. The world needs more mean mothers like mine. Well, I think you get the point. I hope today's program has been an encouragement to you in parenting your teens. Surely there is no responsibility that is greater than this one or more important, and God will help you and bless you.

0: you find it hard to trust God when it comes to money, specifically the lack of money? When I was a teenager, my dad experienced some major financial reversals in the business he had worked hard to build. Through that difficult chapter, my dad taught us that everything we have comes from and belongs to God. He taught us that God is the owner of everything, and He's the provider of every material blessing. Not a business, not some kind of investment, not the stock market, not a healthy economy. Philippians 4 says, "My God shall supply all your need according to His riches in glory by Christ Jesus." Financial hardship can be an opportunity to let others see that God is able to provide. As you trust Him, others will say, "Look at her God. What a good and faithful provider He is. Isn't He amazing?" With Seeking Him, I'm Nancy DeMoss Wagamuth.
1: The following health program is presented for the information of the listener and should not be considered medical advice. 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

0: 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Our guest today knows a lot about hearts. She's an adult nurse practitioner specializing in their failure. But what sets her apart is she comes at patients with a keen interest not only in their hearts, but also their souls. She integrates spirituality into her practice, and I know we will enjoy what she has to share with us today. Jennifer Hewson is her name. Jennifer, welcome to HeartWise.
1: Thank you, Charles. Good to be here.
0: First, we'd like to get to know you a little better. Where do you practice, and why did you choose the healing route you're on?
1: I practice as a cardiac nurse practitioner in Olean, New York, and also down into Bradford, Pennsylvania. I chose this profession a long time ago, apparently according to my parents, as a kindergartner wanting to become a nurse, and followed that through with being a registered nurse and then going on to becoming a nurse practitioner about 10 years after being a nurse. My goal was to attempt to also be able to treat patients and be able to utilize my nursing background with teaching and caring and compassion and combine that into becoming a provider who could make those decisions and at times, you know, with the assistance of a physician.
0: Now, a nurse practitioner, how does that differ from a nurse? What did you have to go through to become what you are?
1: So I had to take additional training of about 3 years, and that is a master's degree, and it is in adult nurse practitioner. Therefore, you receive extra training to the point where you're able to treat and diagnose, write prescriptions in order to better care for the patient, which nurses are not allowed to diagnose and write prescriptions.
0: Right, right. Now, as you have moved through your career here, when you started out as a nurse and then comparing it to today, what are you seeing different as far as people's hearts are concerned?
1: As far as what I've seen throughout the years, and even medicine has changed with regards to cardiac care and heart failure, medicine has changed drastically since I began as a nurse way back in the late 80s, early 90s. Care has continued to be much more tailored to heart failure with medication and obviously attempting preventative care prior to this. As we know, hypertension, diabetes, many other issues can cause heart failure. So it has changed, and now it's at the forefront, I think, of cardiac care because of the detriments that heart failure obviously causes and obviously the cost to the healthcare system as well.
0: Very good. We're talking with Jennifer Hewson here. She is a nurse practitioner specializing in heart and heart failure. Now, Jennifer, you have been known as the praying practitioner. Why do you have that title, and what makes you think that praying is going to help someone's heart?
1: First of all, I've been a Christian for quite a long time, and I think I've always had a heart for people and for caring, always kind of felt a need, if led, to pray for people. And of course, the Bible talks about the laying on of hands and praying for the sick.
0: Sure.
1: And there are many opportunities each day, whether I feel led of the Spirit with inside, following my heart to pray for a particular patient. And obviously, I always ask them, and they seem to be very ready and willing. There are times when I am very busy and I can't exactly do that because an acuity may take over.
0: Sure.
1: But I always try to be led each morning as I pray over my list of patients, asking God to direct me about what to do.
0: Now, we know what prayer can do for you and in helping your patient. The patient, if the patient is praying, have you noticed any difference in the rapidity of healing, in the type of healing, when a patient is actually physically and literally praying for his or herself?
1: You know, I think that's very true. Obviously, we know that healing is a component of the Bible, and sometimes I see that patients who are, I believe you're indicating, you know, praying for healing or praying for a relief of a symptom in the area. I think if I could say anything, it would be that everyone has a pathway for their healing. So somebody may be healed very quickly, I don't always see that in front of me as I'm praying for somebody, but I believe, as the Bible says, healing occurs as we go. And the Bible indicates that, and sometimes it is spontaneous and sometimes it isn't. So it's important, I think, for the patients not only to receive that prayer that day, but to go home and feed themselves with the word, with healing scriptures. And I do have a flyer, in particular, healing scriptures that are related to heart health.
0: When a person begins to pray and looks at your pamphlet there and starts using those scriptures and reading, what does it do for that person? What changes in that person when they begin to believe, not necessarily see results, but begin to believe that there may be results down the road?
1: With the Word, we know that reading the Word actually enhances our faith. And that is in one area in which I believe that we can't have faith for something until we have hope. So I believe in starting by reading the Scriptures that actually develops our muscles of hope. And that hope turns to faith. And then that faith turns to action. And what I attempt to encourage the patients with is that it won't always be perhaps the way in which they think. And sometimes they're looking for immediate relief of the symptom, or perhaps that they can come off all their medicines, and you have to think realistically, you know, and you have to think of what do they have faith for. So my goal is to ask them what their goal is. What would they like to see? And then we pray according to those lines. Because I may have a different idea and they have something completely different, and you can't trump their faith. And I think it's important for each person to find out where that faith is, and then you begin to pray that way with them.
0: You know, I've heard people say, and I think I believe this because it's happened in my own life, that when you pray to God, He usually doesn't answer with a yes or no. He usually answers with a here's how. It sounds like you're saying that when we pray, we plug into God's plan of action for us to find an answer to that prayer, but it takes work on our part. Would I be right in saying that?
1: That's excellent. Excellent. I once again, I do think it goes back to that pathway of healing for each one of us. And I don't think it's the same for each person. For instance, for one patient, they may be able to begin, which I'm hoping all, with a little bit of exercise and weight loss and some small dietary changes. But for somebody else that maybe the disease is a bit advanced, they will need that plus medicine. So the modalities can change depending on the degree of the disease process. I think, you know, once again, it all depends. And we like to think that care would be patient-specific. Even though guidelines dictate through the American College of Cardiology, American Heart Failure Association, guidelines for hypertension, for coronary artery disease, for heart failure, but those are guidelines, and they have to be tailored to that patient.
0: Let me ask you a question here, and you don't have to answer if you don't want to, but I have a feeling that you might have a good answer for us. As you know, recently the medical field has, or the insurance companies and the medical field have gotten together, and they came up with this plan of action. In other words, if you have X, you will do Y. If you have Z, you will do A and B. Prayer isn't in there. That's not part of it. And if you find that a patient doesn't need X or A or B, but really needs prayer and a little bit of change that may not be on the guidelines there, and if you don't follow the guidelines, you don't get paid, how do you handle that? This is a personal question. How do you handle that?
1: That's a great question. I never worry, obviously, about payment, because I think the idea for me, it is innately within me each day to help that aspect of care that is not in, as you would say, that plan of action.
0: Right.
1: And that is the spirit. And we are a triune being. We are spirit, soul, and body. And we're really great at taking care of the body and obviously the soul, which is the mind, the intellect, and the emotions. But holistic care, and if you look up what the meaning of that is basically the approach of the soul and body, but as well as the promoting spiritual well-being. And so I think what I'm hoping to see in the future with guidelines and with plans of actions is that holism in the form of praying, in the form of seeking God, is going to be at least offered and suggested, because we cannot forget that we are three parts.
0: Oh, very, very good. Very good. Our guest today, Jennifer Houston. We'll take a short break, and when we come back, more questions for our adult nurse practitioner here on heart health. So stay right where you are.

0: I'm Dr. James Markham with your biblical prescription for life. Well, have you ever found that you sit too much at work or go home and watch TV or sit at a computer? Well, I want to tell you that sitting's not too good for us. Our biblical prescription for life is a text full of action, Isaiah 40, verse 31. Those that hope in the Lord, they will soar on eagle's wings. They will run and not get weary, walk and not grow faint. Well, I want you to get up and get moving. 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It slows your metabolism, changes your hormones, makes your cholesterol go up, and actually weakens your muscles. 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So soar high, run, and walk. Stay busy. 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For more information, go to heartwiseministries.org.
1: Have you ever wondered about your place on this earth? 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Thank you.

0: Welcome back to the program. I'm your host, Charles Mills. Our guest today, Jennifer Hewson. She is a nurse practitioner who prays, who has spirituality as part of the healing process for her patients. And she's up there in New York and works in New York State and down in Pennsylvania as well. Jennifer, you mentioned earlier that you had a little flyer or brochure that had some prayer texts in there specifically for people suffering from heart disease. Could you share some of those texts with us?
1: Yes, I'd love to, Charles. In Psalm 73, verse 26, it indicates that God is the strength of our heart. So if we're having heart problems, we can claim that, and we can thank the Lord for a normal heart or a heart that has become strengthened. Hmm. And as we move into Deuteronomy 28, 61, verse 65, and Galatians 3, 13, paraphrasing that, it indicates that Christ has redeemed us, as we know, from a diseased or a trembling heart. Well, we can apply that instantly and say, if someone has heart failure, if they have sick sinus syndrome or atrial fibrillation, we can claim that Christ has redeemed us from that diseased or trembling heart. And you think of trembling as being something for atrial fibrillation.
0: Sure.
1: It is a fibrillation.
0: Yes.
1: So very applicable. Psalm 147:3 says, He healeth the broken in heart, where there's a syndrome in cardiology called Takotsubo cardiomyopathy. And if you think about that, the actual term for that is broken heart syndrome. Mm. Well, there's a scripture that hits that right on the mark.
0: Yes, it does.
1: Psalm 22:26 says, Praise the Lord, your heart shall live forever. So that goes into even another modality of praise.
0: Yes.
1: And worship that will lead us down that pathway. And I think one of my favorite being this is Psalm 27:14, where it says, Wait on the Lord. He shall strengthen thy heart. And if we think about that, waiting is timing. And if you really want to expunge some interesting things out of that scripture, you could apply that to what beta blockers are.
0: Mm-hmm.
1: Beta blockers are used to slow and strengthen the heart. So we're waiting on the Lord. We're allowing that heart, as we call it, time of rest in what we call diastole, which is the resting phase of the heart. So it's very interesting that in many aspects, you have to believe that God helped us as human beings to develop these medications that seem to apply incredibly back to the time in which these scriptures first came.
0: Oh, those are beautiful. Now, as you know, HeartWise Ministries is all about biblical prescriptions, and you have just given us some absolutely wonderful prescriptions for our hearts. Thank you very much, Jennifer. Appreciate that. Now, we're talking with Jennifer Hewson. She is an adult nurse practitioner specializing in heart failure. You are right there on the front lines, Jennifer. You see people every day. You hear their stories. You listen to their hearts. You treat their problems. What is modern medicine doing for you?

0: in your work there? I'm sure there are some advances. You mentioned some at the very beginning. What have you found to be the most useful these days in helping people with their hearts besides prayer?
1: Obviously, treatments, even over the last 20 years, have changed drastically.
0: Yes,
1: and
0: yes.
1: It, each day, we are awaiting new results from trials and from investigations of the American College of Cardiology with regards to medications that not only treat heart failure, but also treat other issues that occur in the heart with hyperlipidemia, or what we call high cholesterol levels. And we have medications that we have never had before that may actually halt the progression of plaque. So very interesting, with an injectable medication, not naming names, that could potentially, and we're already seeing some benefits of that. And I think the medical community is very much excited about this and waiting in awe, because we know that with diet, hopefully more of a plant-based diet and exercise, weight loss, and of course the prayer modality, we know that these medications are working together in what I call a two-handed shake. So you're two hands to make a handshake.
2: Yes.
1: You've got incredible synergy here and some exciting things, because once again, I think it's important for patients to remember that God created people to make medicine.
2: Yes, yes.
1: And as we think about it, there's even way back, you can think of digoxin and what that comes from, plants. So if you think about that, there's a lot of exciting things coming. There's also a heart failure medication that we're using now that has definitely increasing or reducing mortality in heart failure patients, and also increasing somewhat of their energy, as well as helping them breathe better. So you have to use both. To me, it's very important to utilize the medications that God has given us and the things that are coming up, as well as the spiritual aspect, and the two work very nicely together.

0: And of course, you also mentioned the diet and exercise. You've mentioned that several times. You say we need to do both. What will outlast the other? I mean, if you have a heart problem and you go and you go to a plant-based diet and you start exercising, do you think it might be possible that in time you might be able to get off of the medicine? And conversely, if you took the medicine, do you not need to take the plant-based diet and the exercise?
1: I think the first thing is, if people, you know, if they are on a plant-based diet, could it possibly come off medicine? In some circumstances, it's very possible. But we know it's very difficult to maintain a plant-based diet, although not impossible.
0: Yes.
1: And we also have to look at people's monetary abilities. We look at the fact of what stress level they have in their life and the reality of what they can do. So for that particular thing, I approach this by attempting to get people to change two or three things that are plant-based in their diet, maybe not going to a complete diet, but attempting parts and bits. If levels come down, we can reduce medication sometimes depending on the other comorbidities they may have.
0: Right.
1: If they have heart stents and bypass, we may be very reluctant to lower a particular dose. And so we really want to see that a patient hasn't just changed it for 30 days or for 8 weeks. We really want to look to see if it's becoming a lifestyle. And so I think that's important. I think in regards to plant-based diet, once again, it's important for people not to think that they have to throw everything out of their cupboards and start from scratch. It's very expensive and it's very difficult. The key is to change little changes. Or what I tell my patients, and they know me very well, are what I call tweaking. We're going to tweak the diet.
0: Good, good.
1: And we may be able to do that. We may be able to lower a dose. And believe me, when you lower a dose, it's very exciting for a patient because they really feel like they've made some strides.
0: Yes, yes.
1: And they should be encouraged. And I'm very proud of them when we can do that. But sometimes it's just a matter that we may need the medicine as well as that somewhat modified plant-based diet. But the key is in stride. The same thing with exercise. I don't expect people to join a gym, buy exercise machines. I would like them to start out by just walking. I have a 90-year-old individual, lovely lady, who can't do any of those things. But we've developed what we call the winter plan. And obviously up here, we can't do as much as they can down south.
0: That's true.
1: And so she is walking 10 times around her dining room table twice daily.
0: Wonderful.
1: So for her, once again, tailoring to each person 10 times around her.

0: and I'll say is diet, exercise, weight loss, stress reduction, et cetera. And on the right hand is their medicines. And I'll say, doesn't it work for a handshake with two hands?
1: Yes.
0: And that is synergy. We know that by not exercising, we know that that could be detrimental to them down the line, and we don't want that. Mm-hmm. And so I basically put the onus on them and indicate it's how much they want to see out of this and what type of life do they want to see. If we don't use that heart, we worry about developing other problems down the line. And the heart is a muscle, so yes. We've got to use it or we'll lose it.
2: Very good, Jennifer. In the program, if you would get that little flyer of yours out again, and I want you to find a text that you can read to us that would be very encouraging to someone who is sitting in their house listening to this program or in their car at their office, and their heart has been hurting them. Their heart has been physically hurting them. The beating may be off. There may be some pain there. Is there a text that can sort of motivate them to start working on their heart and bring themselves around to learning what you have been telling us today?
0: Sure, absolutely. We look at Proverbs 3 and 5, where it says, you know, we trust in the Lord with all our heart and lean not unto our own understanding, but in all our ways acknowledge him and he will direct our paths. And I think it's encouraging, one, to realize that we don't always have the plan, that God has that plan. And when we give our health and our situation over to him, that he can provide that plan for us. But to be open that that plan may not be immediate healing, that it may be the need to go to the doctor you haven't gone to in the last 2 years. Yeah. It may be that God's been leading you to go back to your primary care provider,
1: yes,
0: or to begin taking the medicine that you should have had. But never to feel condemned. That's the key. I don't believe anybody can receive healing until they feel that there's no condemnation. So I always tell my patients, no condemnation. Just continue forward. Let's live from today. Let's not go backward. Let's go forward. And to remember that God is our ultimate healer and that healing comes in different forms. And never to give up hope. God has never stopped thinking about us, and he's caring about us every day.
2: Wonderful, wonderful healing words from Jennifer Hewson. She is an adult nurse practitioner specializing in heart failure. Jennifer, thank you so much. I'll let you get back to your busy patients. I'm sure they're out there waiting for you. Thank you so much for talking with us today.
0: Thank you, Charles. It's been a pleasure.
2: And listener, until next time, this is Charles Mills along with Jennifer Hewson inviting you to remain heartwise. Goodbye, everyone.

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1: This is Healthy Living, featuring Dr. Ken Cooper, founder of the Cooper Aerobics Center in Dallas, Texas. There's really nothing we can do that is more harmful to our health than smoking cigarettes. As Dr. Cooper points out, the only thing worse is smoking if you're pregnant.
2: Smoking? Smoking during your pregnancy? Is that dangerous? It sure is. And according to a recent study, 426,000 women in America smoke during their pregnancy. And you realize, ladies, if you smoke during your pregnancy, it increases the risk of having a spontaneous abortion. It increases the risk of having a lighter than normal birth weight infant. It increases the risk of having a premature infant. Isn't it strange that the United States ranks 26th in the world in infant mortality? With all the medical care that we have in America today, why do we rank way down the list as far as infant mortality? I think it's pure and simple. Because we have more women who smoke in America than any other country in the world. Forget about heart disease and cancer, various types that you get from cigarette smoking. Just think of that child in utero. Because there's no way that child can be given a running head start for having a healthy life if you as a pregnant woman smoke during your pregnancy.
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4: They that trust in the Lord shall be as Mount Zion, which cannot be removed, but abideth forever. As the mountains are round about Jerusalem, so the Lord is round about his people, from henceforth even forever. For the rod of the wicked shall not rest upon the lot of the righteous, lest the righteous put forth their hands unto iniquity. Do good, O Lord, unto those that be good, and to them that are upright in their hearts. As for such as turn aside unto their crooked ways, the Lord shall lead them forth with the workers of iniquity, but peace shall be upon Israel.
5: Truly my soul waiteth upon God. From him cometh my salvation. He only is my rock and my salvation. He is my defense. I shall not be greatly moved.
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8: My friend Mimi Wilson tells of a simple experience she once shared with her daughter Kendra. Kendra was in college at the time and having a great deal of trouble in her studies. Now, Mimi wanted to help, so she took out a bottle of lotion and began rubbing it into her daughter's hands, saying, "When you find yourself having trouble, just smell your hands and know that I'll be thinking of you." Well, it was just what Kendra needed. Some years later, Mimi was confiding in Kendra about a very difficult situation in her life. Kendra reached into her purse, brought out a bottle of lotion, and began rubbing it into her mother's hands. Neither had to say a word. It was a simple, reassuring gesture of love from daughter to mother. And you might find, like Mimi and Kendra, that a symbol of your love speaks even more loudly than words when the pressure is on.
7: For more information, visit drdobsonminute.org.
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10: Now a look at your afternoon weather on Bakersfield Christian Talk Radio. Sunny today with a high near 98 and lows around 63. Sunny tomorrow with a high of 85 and lows around 61. For your Monday, mostly sunny with a high near 87 and lows around 64. And for Tuesday, sunny with a high near 91 and lows around 64. That's your afternoon weather on Bakersfield Christian Talk Radio.
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13: For millennia, people from different countries, cultures, and backgrounds have found direction and encouragement in the inspired pages of the Bible. 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Sacramento Central Church brings you Receiving the Word, timely Bible messages presented by Pastors Chris Buttery and Mike Thompson. Amazing revelations await you in God's holy word, the Bible.
14: We hope you enjoy listening to part two of this sermon by Pastor Chris Buttery.
15: Paul says in 1 Corinthians 9, verse 14, "Even so, the Lord has commanded that those who preach the gospel should live from the gospel." Those who preach the gospel should live from the gospel. You see, God's plan for teaching us to be selfless, all the while supporting his cause, hasn't changed from the earliest times. It's still in effect today. It's a privilege to know that when we return a tithe, that we're actually working together with God. We partner with God. It's like a business enterprise. We're working side by side. The Apostle Paul calls us co-laborers together with our God. The tremendous work of proclaiming the gospel to the entire world requires a sound financial arrangement that can support the work that needs to be done. God's plan is the tithing system. That's God's plan. Everyone can feel that they can act a part in carrying forward the precious work of salvation. We may all become treasurers for God and the agent to help meet the demand that's put upon the treasury as the work continues and spreads. In 1 Corinthians chapter 16 and verse 2, Paul wrote, "Let every one of you lay by him in store as God has prospered him." That means that each of us are to take our paychecks and set aside what is holy to the Lord, both a tithe and also an offering. And we'll talk about that in just a little bit. If we were all faithful in doing this thing, there would be no want in the cause of God. Through our investments, we become more connected to the cause of present truth, and no one is going to ever be left poorer for having done so. They will be laying up, as Paul says in 1 Timothy chapter 6, verse 19, they'll be laying up in store for themselves a good foundation against the time to come, that they may lay hold on eternal life. It's a good thing to do, Paul says, to return a faithful tithe. Well, there's plenty of evidence to suggest that it is a wise as well as a very desirable thing to do. I know hundreds, and there are multiple thousands who follow this plan, and they seem to be getting along just fine. And somehow they seem to accomplish more with the 9/10 that they than those who spend 10/10 on themselves. And that makes sense. When you follow all of the counsel of God that God spells out for us in the Bible, we end up saving money in areas that other people don't save. As Christians, we don't drink alcohol. And if a person drinks wine or beer or whatever the beverage of choice is, that can get expensive. And Christians don't spend their money on those types of beverages, you see. Christians don't smoke. We don't smoke, and so we save our money on tobacco and snuff and all the rest that's associated with that. Seventh-day Adventist Christians don't wear jewelry. And so we don't spend copious amounts of money on earrings and necklaces and ankle bracelets and piercings and all of those types of things. We save money in those areas.

0: wedding rings and engagement rings in the most part. Even money blown on gambling, Christians don't gamble. At least we ought not gamble. It's God's money. We ought not be throwing it away. God's people are called to live a life, a relatively simple lifestyle, a shed of all extravagances. And friends, it's a pleasure to do so as we walk in the humble footsteps of Jesus. Amen. And we can aid in furthering, while we're doing so, we can aid in furthering and finishing the work of God on earth. Many well-known businessmen have ascribed their success to the adoption of this plan. You know of John D. Rockefeller, who began to tithe when he, and by the way, there's a couple of figures that float around out there. There's $150 a week or $350 a week he was earning, but he started to tithe on his first check. You're never too young to start. H.J. Hines of the 57 variety. H.P. Crowell of Quaker Oats. J.L. Kraft of Kraft Cheese. M.W. Baldwin of Baldwin Locomotive Works. F.W. Woolworth. William Wrigley. Chewing gum, M.S. Hershey of Hershey's Chocolate, and William Colgate of toothpaste fame. They all put God first in their giving, along with wise budgeting practices and sound investing. They found themselves on the highway toward prosperity. Now, I'm not going to say, and the Bible isn't saying here, that if you tithe, you're going to become wealthy. That's not what I'm saying, and that's not what the Bible is saying. You're just encouraged here to obey God and to trust Him with the consequences of your decision, as others are doing all around this world, and even those right next to you here today. You're just called to trust, and you're called to obey. That's what we're called to do, you see. Someone's bound to ask, well, you know, tithing, okay, I get that tithe on my income, but is that my gross or is that my net? What does that all look like? Why is your net check your net check? Why is it your net check? Because someone's put their hand in there before you got it, isn't that right? That's right. Your employer went ahead and separated the taxes. They say that there's two things you can count on in life, and that is death and that is taxes, and you can count on taxes. If you lived in Pennsylvania, and I'm seeing it's here in Sacramento as well, you can count on a third thing, and that's road construction in summer, but in any case, that's another subject. Your gross, your net check is because your taxes have been taken out on what you actually want, earned. What you actually earned. That is actually your increase. Jacob said that he would return his tithe, going to give his tithe on all that God had given him. On all, on everything. How much did God give you before the government took out your portion? Your gross income, that's right. We are invited to tithe on our increase, what you actually earn. You don't have to worry, though, because we read earlier that God said He would open up the windows of heaven and pour you out a blessing that there won't even be room enough for you to receive it. Now, someone's going to say, well, hang on a second here, Chris. Aren't you getting a little greedy? Aren't you getting a little greedy? After all, isn't the money, the tithe that is returned to you as a pastor? And I suppose it would be a normal presumption just to assume I, along with the other pastors here, would receive the tithe that you return, seeing it's what happens in most churches today. But that's not what happens in the Seventh-day Adventist Church. I love what the Seventh-day Adventist Church and how it operates and what it does. All tithe returned from the churches across Northern California, at least in this neck of the woods, goes to the local treasury, into the local treasury of the church, and is turned over to the Conference of Churches. And there is a conference in every state. I think here in California there are four conferences. And so a conference of churches, and that money's turned over there. Most of that money, and I'll get back to the most in just a little bit, but most of that money is put in a proverbial pot, and it's used to hire pastors and Bible workers and evangelists and even Bible teachers for that particular region of the work. Now, although they are worthy causes, the tithe isn't used to help the poor and the needy and students with Christian school expenses or literary evangelists or expenses of local churches or building projects or charities or hospitals. That's not what the tithe is. It's holy to the Lord. It's separated for the proclamation of the gospel, you see. But that's what happens. Most of the money goes and it's shared amongst the region to support the local work in that region. The rest of the money, and it's a smaller portion, most stays locally, the rest of the portion is divided and shared so that the workers are hired to consider larger areas of the work across North America, for example, or South America, or Europe, or the world work. And that money goes on to support the work around the world. And that's why when a person decides to withhold their tithe, they are actually affecting the success of the world work. You see, the Seventh-day Adventist Church is a global movement. We believe in taking the everlasting gospel to the entire world, and resources are needed to do that. And so what happens here on a local level ends up affecting what happens on a worldwide global scale. It's a terrific plan. It's a divine plan. God has set it up to be so that the work can go all around the world. And friends, and that's why I can talk about tithing all day long. That's why I can talk about tithing all day long, because my talking about it doesn't increase the amount I receive or decrease the amount that I receive. I'm free as a preacher of the Word of God to preach the Word of God. No one can come to me to say, you know what, I didn't like the message you shared. I pay your salary. You better change the message. You didn't pay my salary. You returned your faithful tithe to God, and God paid me, you see. And so I get to preach the Word. I just preach the Word. I preach the truth. And if I step on a few toes in the process, that's okay. I continue to live. It's fine. You return a faithful tithe. It's God's. God pays me, you see. That's why I love to talk about these things, because it doesn't affect anything I receive at all, you see. Very important we understand. I don't need to worry. I don't need to worry that my paycheck will be less because I stood on a few saints' toes on the Sabbath. On top of this, pastors all get paid the same in the Seventh-day Adventist Church. It's the same modest amount. You don't need to worry that anyone pastor is going to get rich off the amount they earn. It's modest. We have enough to get by. A senior pastor, I don't get paid more than my associates. Someone came to one of my kids and said, man, your pastor's now the senior pastor. You guys are going to be rich. Doesn't work that way. That's why I told you, you know, the only thing that I got was the last buck. That's what I got. Because everything stops right here. Everything stops with me. Whether I pastor a 1,400-member church, which is Sacramento Central, or whether I pastored a three-church district of 250 or 200 people in Pennsylvania, my salary stayed the same. It didn't matter. Now, cost of living may have been adjusted a little bit, but we all received the same. Leaving no room for competition and no room for a compromised ministry. Our motivation in proclaiming the gospel and winning souls is not so we can line our pockets. Our motivation is strictly to build God's kingdom. And we are free to do that as ministers of the gospel. You know, unfortunately though, in spite of all God's promises to bless those who return a faithful tithe, there are still those who refuse to do so. And they're highlighted here in Malachi chapter 3. We go back to verse 8. Malachi chapter 3 and verse 8. Will a man rob God? You have robbed me. But you say, in what way have we robbed you? And God says, in tithes and in offerings. They're not only withholding their tithes, but they're also withholding their free will offerings. And Moses declared in Deuteronomy chapter 16, verse 17, every man shall give as he is able, according to the blessing of the Lord your God, which he has given to you. God encourages not only to return a faithful tithe, but he also encourages us to give a free will love offering as God has prospered us, as God has benefited to us. But to keep back that which God has asked us to return is in fact to rob God. But the good news is, because there are people who come to church and their finances may have been a little shaky and they stopped tithing for just a little while, they've forgotten the promise that God would take care of them. They know it's the right thing to do, and they've stopped doing that. But the good news is you can pick it up where you left off. The good news is God will take you back. It's no problem. He loves you. And you can take care of it. God is not too late to take care of these things, you see. You think about Zacchaeus for a moment, little Zacchaeus. Zacchaeus, he stole from the people. He was a tax collector. But when he saw the error of his ways, he gave half of what he owned to the poor. And you've got to understand, he was wealthy, so he could afford to do that. So he gave half of what he had to help the poor. And whatever he had stolen, he returned four times the amount stolen. When he decided when he declared what he had done in the presence of Jesus, Jesus stated to Zacchaeus that salvation had come to him that day. And salvation can come to your house today if you've been withholding a faithful tithe or an offering. And if a person is hearing this for the very first time, God is inviting you to do that very thing even today, even now. God will accept it today. Salvation has come to your house. I knew a lady who knew to tithe for many years. And she refused to do, or she decided not to do that. She had left the church for a while. And it bothered her during those years when she had left the church that bothered her. And she also bothered her because she was not returning a faithful tithe. And she decided, however, to trust her life into God's hands, to begin again and trust God with her life. But what she did surprised me. She told me one particular day she added interest to the tithe that she had not returned for those years to the Lord. And she was doing that, and God was taking care of her. God was blessing her and benefiting her. Numbers chapter 5, verse 7, because she was employing a very crucial principle. And here's something we need to keep in mind. Numbers chapter 5, verse 7. The Bible says, "Then he shall confess the sin which he has committed, and he shall make restitution for his trespass in full plus one-fifth of it, and give it to the one he has wronged." When a person robs God, they've robbed the work of God. They've robbed God. They've hurt the one that they have withheld the gift from. Now, God doesn't need it. Of course, we understand that. But he's asked you to return a faithful tithe, to test your sincerity of your purposes, to see if you will actually trust him with his promises, you see. And there are individuals that have withheld that tithe, and they know they have. And like this lady, she said, "I'm going to give one-fifth on top of what I have failed to return over the years." And week by week, month by month, she would just continue to return, and God was taking care of her. God takes care of those who take care of first things first, in returning a faithful tithe and returning a faithful offering. And I know that because the Bible tells us that. You know that because the Bible speaks to that. You can't go wrong when you put God first. You can never outgive God. You can never outgive God. There are countless stories of individuals that I've talked to who have returned a faithful tithe. And then when they were in financial trouble, they decided to return a double tithe, 10% of offerings, 20% of their income to the work of God. And God continued to bless them and sustain them. And their business grew and it benefited, you see. Notice what it says in Malachi chapter 3, verse 10. God invites us to do something. God invites us to do something that he never invites us to do anywhere else in the scriptures. Malachi chapter 3 and verse 10. "Bring all the tithes into the storehouse, that there may be food in my house." And what does he say? "Try me. Try me now in this. Try me now in this," he says. "Try me. Prove me. Test me now in this." This is God's invitation. One he doesn't make anywhere else in the Bible. You know why he asks us to test him on this promise? You know why? Because we're so attached to money. We're so attached to money. But if we see that he can, he knows this, if he sees, he knows that if we see that we can trust, he can take care of us in this area with our money, then we are more likely to trust him with every other aspect of our lives. Proverbs chapter 3 verses 9 and 10 tells us, "Honor the Lord with your possessions, with the first fruits of all your increase, so your barns will be filled with plenty, your vats will overflow with new wine." These are the promises of God for you and for me. In Proverbs chapter 11, verses 24 and 25, "There is one who scatters, yet increases more, and there is one who withholds more than is right, but it leads to poverty. The generous soul shall be made rich, and he who waters will also be watered himself." Luke chapter 6, verse 38, the words of Jesus himself, "Give, and it will be given to you. Good measure, pressed down, shaken together, and running over will be put in your bosom. For with the same measure that you use, it will be measured back to you as well." God is faithful to fulfill his promises. We could spend probably all day and into this week allowing each of us to recount the moments, the times that God has blessed us because we were faithful, even when it hurt, even when it was hard. A friend of mine, I had the privilege of baptizing him. He was in a motorbike accident, lost half his leg. And he wanted to be baptized in a creek, and baptized him. And we had studied this principle together before baptism. And he was like, "You know, I'm not even sure that I can take what I'm earning." And he was on disability. "I'm not sure I can take that and tithe, because frankly, it's hard enough to live on the 10 tenths on the 100% that I'm getting right now through welfare and so on." But he read the promise and he put God to the test. And so he decided, maybe with even a shaking hand, turned in his tithe envelope, put his money in the envelope, turned it in, and said, "Okay, God, I'm testing you. I'm proving you. I'm going to see if you're going to take care of me." That week, when he was looking for his map in his car, he went into the glove box. And as he was moving through some things in his glove box to find the map, he discovered some resources in there that he'd forgotten about for quite a while, apparently. And when he pulled it out, it was the exact same amount that he had actually put in the tithe envelope and in the offering plate that particular Sabbath. An incredible thing. And you guys have countless stories of how God has blessed you, you see. God has favored you and how he's taken care of you. And it may not have been, you may not have seen it tangibly, but as you got to the end of the month and you knew that there was more month than money, but still there, your budget balanced, that was God's blessing. He took care of you. The blessing of knowing that you're supporting God's work, the blessing of knowing that you're aiding in the finishing of the work, all these wonderful blessings that God bestows upon us. I remember beginning to tithe when I was in my teens when I started to tithe. And my first job was working in a grocery store, stocking shelves and bringing in the shopping carts, you know. And just when you bring in the last shopping cart, someone else would take out another shopping cart. It just never ended. And I remember practicing the tithing principle. And I wasn't a converted Christian, but I grew up in this church. As a young lad, Mum would bring us to church. And I hadn't made a conscious decision to serve Jesus, but I knew about tithing, and I knew that it was something you ought to do, and so I practiced tithing. And my second job was in a restaurant, and then I became a production leader and kept on tithing. I remember when God had called me into ministry, and I was saving a lot of money to try to get an airfare and try to come to the States so I could study and put down a down payment at the college I was attending. And I remember I didn't have a suit. I didn't own a suit at all. And I'd prayed a specific prayer that the Lord would help in the purchase of the air ticket, that there would be X amount of dollars, and I specified it. I specified the amount of money, $300, that there would be $300 left over so I could buy my first suit that's got to last me 4 years of college study till I get a job and can buy another one. And so we were looking for an airfare and found the airfare. And when I went in to purchase it, it wasn't the exact amount, the amount I had and the difference left over. It wasn't the amount that I had prayed for. But then with a little twinkle in her eye, the travel agent decided to knock off a certain amount of money. And the amount that she knocked off was the exact amount that I needed to purchase the suit. And God bless. And that was then. And when I went to college, there were many times where I wasn't sure when I was going to pay my school bill. But the little that I was making through canvassing, selling Christian books, when I had the moment, the little that I had collected, I would return a tithe and an offering on that. And every time I'd hand it in, I'd say, "There goes my tuition fees. There goes soap and toothpaste that I need, you know, in a couple of weeks from now." And it would go, and I just said, "God, trust. You'd asked us to trust you. Will you take care of me?" I remember one particular quarter coming off the end of a break. There was no way I was going to be able to return to school. I had to pay a certain amount to my school bill, and there was no way I was going to be able to make that at all. And I just prayed. I said, "Well, God, I believed you called me, and if you don't want me to study here anymore and you want me to move on, then I'm ready to go. But if you want me to stay, you know, you're going to have to provide." This was kind of the little deal I had with God to begin with. You're going to have to provide. So, you know, in my life, I had always wanted to be an architect, and I had envisioned the house that I wanted, the furniture that I wanted, the amount of money I was going to make. And when God called me to the ministry, I bucked. I bucked because I knew I'd earn a whole lot less than I would earn as an architect. And so this has been my negotiation, my talking with the Lord. You want me to be in ministry, you're going to have to provide. And God says, "You return a faithful tithe and offering, I'll take care of you." And he continued to do so. So I didn't have any money to go into the quarter. And I went to my mailbox one particular day, seeing if there was any mail for me in there. And I received an envelope, and it was from somebody in West Virginia, didn't know who it was. And I opened the envelope up, and there was a blank piece of paper. I thought, why would anyone be sending me a blank piece of paper? But as I pulled the blank piece of paper out and unrolled it, out came five $100 bills. And even to this day, I have no idea who that was. I took that gift, that money, and put a down payment toward my next quarter in college, and I was able to stay. I remember praying to God for a vehicle. I needed a vehicle to run a practicum and to do what I needed to do in my last year in college. And out of the blue, a family friend called and said they were giving away their car. They gave me their car. Just not long ago, before coming to California in Pennsylvania, Jen and I realized we needed extra transportation. For about 15 years, we'd run out of one car. And God had blessed and enabled us to do that, and we had to do a lot of coordinating. But God blessed. But we got to a point where we said, "We're going to need an extra car." So we prayed. And not long after that, someone called friends, other family friend, and they called and said, "We're looking to give away our car." And they gave away their car. And that car They said, well, you're probably going to get another year out of that car. Well, we've been driving that car for 4 years and we're just praising the Lord. Now, we're faithfully maintenance it. We get its regular oil change. We take good care of the car. We're not just presuming here the Lord's just going to wave a magic wand. We're going to do our part. But God continues to provide and continues to care for us. That's just my story. You've got your stories. You know how God is blessing you. And he continues to do so. He says, prove me, try me, test me in this thing and see if I will not open the windows of heaven and pour you out a blessing that there will be not room enough to receive it. Test him. Try him. He'll do it. He'll come through for you. You know, apart from my stories and apart from these Bible promises, you know how else I know that God will honor those who honor him and put him first? I'm going to read it to you. It's on in Romans chapter 8, verse 32. We're going to one word, Jesus. He who did not spare his own son, but delivered him for us all, how shall he not with him also freely give us all things? Your pledge and your guarantee that God will take care of you is in the cross of Calvary. God sent his son to take good care of you, to save you and to redeem you. And that's the pledge that God's going to take care of you. He'll provide for you. He'll care for you. You see, if God was willing to empty heaven in this gift of his son, don't you think that he's going to take care of your monetary and financial needs? He just needs to click his fingers and it's done. It's not an issue for God. The question is, are you going to trust him? Are you going to prove him? Are you going to try him? Are you going to claim the promise in 1 Samuel 2 verse 30? Him that honors me, I will honor, God says. Now God said, bring all the tithe into the storehouse. And I'm done now. God says, bring all the tithe into the storehouse. That word, connected with that word, storehouse, is a fascinating story. The word storehouse. The concept of the storehouse began during the revival, during the time of King Hezekiah. There was a big revival that took place during the reign of King Hezekiah. And he commanded all the people to bring their past, bring in their past tithe into the temple. And it was a part of this nationwide revival. It's an interesting story, and you can read about it in 2 Chronicles chapter 31, verses 2 through 11. So much tithe was brought in that the king ordered the construction of storerooms. Storerooms. Bring all the tithe into the storehouse. This is the beginning of where the storehouses came from. God is calling on his people to be faithful. May their treasury be overflowing and filled with expressions and evidence of the faithfulness of God's people. Evidence of their love for God who gave all that you and I might have all. What? What? Giving again? I asked in dismay. And must I keep giving and giving away? Oh no, said the angel, piercing me through, just till the master stops giving to you.
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3: Are you a mom who needs a break? 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
4: I'm super happy to be with you. This is going to be very fun.
3: You know, I want our listeners to know that we haven't known each other real long, only a few months now, but I was so blessed to be able to go to a parenting seminar that Amy was teaching. And I was so inspired, encouraged. Everything was solid and biblical. And I came home telling my husband, I have to get her on Moms on Break. She's fantastic. So I know, Amy, that you feel like a human mother that's just trying to find your way with the Lord's help every step of the way. But I really do want to tap on the teen years and the young adult, you know, the older ages, which is, I'm not at that stage yet. And I want to learn from you. So I've got my pen and notebook, and I want to just take notes as I learn from you. But before you get started with the topic, tell us just a little bit about yourself and your family.
4: So my husband and I are high school sweethearts. We got married right out of college. And we had our oldest, and so we have five. We have four boys and one girl. Our girl is baby number four, and so she grew up with four brothers. She was praying very much for a sister, and so when we had baby number five, she was very hopeful, but the Lord blessed her with another brother, and she has been thankful for that. She's like, you know, Mom, I am thankful for all of my brothers. The Lord has been good. So
3: praise the
4: even
3: Lord.
4: Though, yeah, even though it wasn't what she was hoping for originally, she's very thankful for all of her brothers. So, and now she's getting sisters as her brothers are getting married. So that's been fun too, to have more girls join our family. And so right now we have four of our five that are married, and our youngest is in his senior year of high school. So we thought it'd be fun to have them all close together. They're within 7.5 years. We had the five kids, and wow, they all grew up together. But what we didn't think about, Stacy, was that they were all going to also grow up and leave around the same time of the house. So the empty nest has been a little more abrupt for us than what we had realized would happen. And so that we're thankful for having one left, but our nest is definitely feeling a little emptier these days.
3: Oh, so what a change. What a change. So, yeah. Amy, give us some wisdom and some tips in approaching the teen years. What are some of your biggest tips for us to watch for and to be aware of with the teen years and the more responsibility and freedoms that they're wanting?
4: You know, it's interesting, Stacy, because really when we have our little ones, the things that we do, the time that we take, is creating what we're going to have with our teens. And so the Bible verse I know we had talked about a little bit offline quick was that train up the child in the way that you know that he shall go, and when he's old he won't depart from it. And when we do those early training, when we take that time with them when they're younger, when they know that they're loved and cared for, they don't all of a sudden become monsters in their teen years.
3: Oh, praise the Lord.
4: Mm-hmm. So that was one of the things, you know, when my kids were all little, people would look at us and they were like, oh my goodness, they're all going to be teenagers at the same time. And I honestly had never thought about that. Mm-hmm. And mm-hmm. I was afraid, you know, I'm like, Lord, what did we do? I never even thought about that. But the teen years were some of the best years.
3: Wonderful.
4: The hardest part has been having them grow up and move away and not having the joy of their companionship on a daily basis and hearing their laughter around the dinner table and some of those things. But it is true that as you take that time with them and you raise them to love the Lord, and when you love them and respect them, they don't all of a sudden become disrespectful monsters one day.
3: Good news.
4: Your moments. Yeah,
3: sure.
4: That's right. But
3: they're just naturally looking for more freedoms and more, which is normal. Like they should. And they're trying to become adults.
4: And I think sometimes with our, sometimes our expectations of our kids can be almost too low. With our little ones, like they're capable of doing great things, but it does require a little bit more mess. Like I'm sure you can relate too, but I would have kids pulled up on stools next to me in the kitchen while we were working, and they'd want to help me wash dishes. And so, of course, water is going places and things like that. I would usually have to mop my floor after we were done washing dishes, but because at two, they're not efficient at washing dishes, but man, are they a joyful, cheerful little helper, you know? With the other kids, you know, the older ones help with younger ones. And I have this picture of one of the older siblings washing Grace's face. So she would have been number four. So I can't remember if it was Curtis or Tyler. And she has this look where her eyebrows are way up as here comes the washcloth coming around to wash her little face, you know. But they're super helpful. And I think as they have those responsibilities, as they're growing, all the way along, and you remind them and affirm the good big brother or the good big sister that they are and how much you're thankful for their help, they naturally want to continue to be that blessing to you and to your family, and they recognize they're a useful part and a needed part of your family.
5: Mm-hmm. And so you found that

0: when they reached the teen years, that continued, the helpfulness and the, because it was instilled early, the, you know, being productive and doing hard, bigger things, that didn't, they were still happy to keep going with that.
1: Oh man, so much so. You know, I'll tell you a little story. My husband is a pastor, and so there was a lot of times that he was, you know, at a meeting or something in the evenings, and he tried very hard to make sure he took time with our kids. And so, but sometimes it wasn't in the evening. It might be at 3 o'clock or it might be in the morning. A lot of times we would go places with him on trips and we did extra special things together as a family to make sure he was able to spend time and connect with our kids too. Mm-hmm. But I remember one particular night he was working on a vehicle and he wasn't able to finish the job. And he came in, he got washed up, he headed into a meeting. And when he came home, it was fixed. Our older son, Tyler, had come home and had finished the job for him. And when he got home, it was all put back together and ready to roll. So those are the joys of teens.
0: The rewards of instilling hard work early.
1: Well, and of appreciating the gifts that they do have to offer. You know, I mean, to recognize how thankful you are for them, for their help. And they want to be a blessing. They want to be a help to you or to dad. And I can think, too, of times, Stacey, I'd come home from a hospital visit with my husband, and it'd be a Friday or something, and the candles are all lit, the house is clean, dinner's on the table, because the kids in their teen years knew how to do everything, and it was all ready for Sabbath. We just got to come home to a beautiful home.
0: Nice.
1: And I'm not saying it's always like that. There were plenty of times I came home when I would be like, oh my goodness, like, does nobody know how to put away a dish, and why are the crumbs all over the counter, right? It looked like the, you know, all the food's still out and it's 4 o'clock in the afternoon. You're like, why is this all out from lunch? You know? So we had those moments too. So I don't want to create a false picture, but yet at the very same time, also there was the other side of it where everything was ready and done and complete. And they did it all on their own. You know, they didn't have to be asked. So
0: praise the Lord.
1: Definitely a gift.
0: So Amy, I'd like to touch on some other things that we were talking about too. Not, you know, the transition from not telling as much to more leading them, asking them. You know, we had talked about the verse, Ephesians 6, verse 4, that says, "And ye fathers, provoke not your children to wrath, but bring them up in the nurture and admonition of the Lord." So talk to us a little bit about that, Amy, and how that looks as they're getting older, less of the telling.
1: You know, I am thankful to be a team with my husband. He is one of those who is very good at noticing the expressions on our kids' faces. And so there's times where he and I have had this conversation before, because I'm a get her done sort of person, right? I come home, I want to get the stuff done. And he would remind me if the kids just came home from school or from an activity or something, to make sure I take time to connect with them first, and then we can assign the chores that need to be done or those sort of things. But I think sometimes we can, as moms, you know, I'm used to having to tell the kids when they're little how to do everything and what to do as we progress through our day, right? But as they get older, they need to be able to process things for themselves. So instead of telling them, hey, you know, I want you to get your coat and shoes on, we're going to be leaving in 5 minutes, you know, you're going to start to do things like working them through how to solve those problems. So they're going to come home with issues. Yes. You know, they're going to come home with questions or things or something that will happen at school, right? A book that they're required to read, but they don't feel comfortable with it. And so you have to ask them, okay, so what do you think we should do about this? What would you, you know,
0: help them learn to problem solve?
1: Yeah. Mm-hmm. How do we handle this in a Christ-like way? Well, we're going to need to talk to the teacher. So what do we want to say to the teacher? I'm happy to help you do that, you know, and teaching them how to resolve things or issues with, you know, friends or, you know, an incident that happened at church or an adult who wasn't necessarily the most kind, but they needed the reprimand. But the way the adult said it maybe wasn't in a kind way. And so to be able to teach them that you still need to be respectful and obedient, even though it may not be the nicest way, but how do we still treat people even if they're not nice to us, and working through some of these things so that they can solve it rather than telling them, hey, you need to be nice to so-and-so.
0: Amen.
1: You know?
0: Amen. I can see that transition. I know for myself, my kids have often let me know when they need more freedoms, and I'll be like, oh, okay, they're ready for that. All right, we'll let them do that now. And they kind of let us know along the way what they need more of. But you had mentioned also the verse in Ephesians 4:32, which I think goes along with what we're talking about. It says, and be ye kind one to another, tenderhearted, forgiving one another, even as God for Christ's sake hath forgiven you. Yeah, talk about that a little bit in relation to the teen years.
1: You know, a lot of times our parental pride can get in the way. Mm. We can almost expect our kids to be perfect. I guess it's kind of a tricky word to say, you know, because we do want the best for our children. We do want them to experience the joy of the Lord and following Him and all of those things. But it can almost come from a selfish point of view where if our kid does or says something that was unkind or out of line with what we've trained them or a Christ-like principle that we know they know better, we can almost take it as if they embarrassed us. And we can be unkind to them. We can be unforgiving to them because you didn't live up to our family name, you know. Mm. One of the things I don't appreciate very much is when kids target my children as and label them as pastor's kids. They are the pastor's children, but they're children just like everyone else's.
0: Mm-hmm.
1: And they're going to make mistakes too, right? And so I didn't ever want my children to feel like they needed to do something because they were the pastor's kid. But we do what's right because we're God's children.
0: Amen.
1: We don't want to misrepresent the name of God. And so if our children do something that was unfortunate, they need instruction just like anyone else.
0: Mm-hmm.
1: And to be unforgiving or unkind about that can create a sense of rebellion in our kids that makes them feel like, I got in bigger trouble, or I'm held to a higher standard than everybody else. And it can also happen to birth order. Like, we can hold our oldest accountable for things that to a different degree than what we could a younger child, even though the younger child knows every bit as much. And so I think it's important for us to be in our dealing with each other and with our children to make sure that we always treat them with respect and kindness.
0: Amen.
1: And as parents, we're going to make mistakes.
0: Mm-hmm.
1: I mean, I was not always kind. I was not always respectful to my kids. And there were times when I would be angry at them for their bickering or their irritating behavior that they're doing, right? And I would have to apologize to my children.
0: Mm-hmm.
1: You know what? What
0: That's
1: you did
0: powerful,
1: was wrong.
0: Though.
1: Yeah, mm-hmm. and what I did was wrong. I should not have treated you like that. I'm really sorry. Please forgive me.
0: Mm-hmm.
1: But I think we need to acknowledge our imperfections too, you know,
0: Absolutely.
1: And to treat them with kindness.
0: Oh, I wish our time wasn't running out, Amy, because I'm thoroughly enjoying this. Maybe we can do another one together. I feel like we're just getting our taste buds wet for the teen years and how beautiful it can be, those years, and some tools to help us navigate and allow our kids to grow, make mistakes, and in a safe place where they can learn how to make good choices, and we can offer them forgiveness. Anyways, we thank you, Amy, for joining us on Moms on Break today, and our listeners as well. We hope you will join us again next time. You can find Moms on Break on Facebook, Instagram, and your favorite podcast service. 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
2: It's a question that needs to be asked. And Carrie Casey, CEO of the National Center for Fathering and author of Championship Fathering, isn't afraid to ask it on today's Father.
3: I was traveling in another city, and I stopped in at a diner for a bite to eat. As I often do, I struck up a conversation with the young woman who was serving me. She was a sweet girl, about 20 years old, and did her job very well. and she was very visibly pregnant. Well, since I have daughters and since I'm tuned in to family situations and challenges, I sometimes push things a little more personal than most guys, and I ask about when her due date was and some of those questions. I also ask about the baby's father. She got a little bit uncomfortable and said the father isn't really in the picture. I said, "Oh, yeah? What's his story?" She replied, "Well, he just has some growing up to do." It's sad that she's in that situation, and I know there are a lot of young men out there today who would also fit that description. But as I think about that now, maybe that's a serious question for each of us to consider. Do you have some growing up to do? Are there people in your life who are waiting for you to take on some responsibility and be the man of God, the husband and father you're called to be? Now, I almost hesitate to get too specific here because I suppose there could be different ideas about what makes a man and father mature. But a few things I can say with confidence. One, a man who's grown up makes his own desires secondary to the needs of those around him. Are you mostly concerned about your next conquest or figuring out what will make you happy or fulfilled? As I often say, when you're a dad, it's not about you, and that's a good thing. I believe we are at our best and the most fulfilled when we're thinking about our family members more than ourselves. And my second thought is closely related to the first. As I alluded to earlier, a mature man takes responsibility for others. That includes putting others first, but I'm talking more about stepping up into the role of being a leader. As fathers, we're automatically in a leadership position. That includes having a vision, accepting responsibility, communicating effectively, and being a servant leader following in the example of Christ. Never stop growing, Dad. Your family needs your very best. This is Kerry Casey for Today's Father.
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5: If it weren't for mushrooms, there would be so many undecayed dead trees that there would be no room on earth for anything else to grow. But mushrooms don't just recycle dead trees. They help make the trees grow in the first place. The mushrooms that we see are merely the part of the fungus that produces the fruit. Most of the mushroom is unseen. If you were to peel back the bark of a decaying tree, you'll see white tissue called mycelia. That is the main part of the mushroom plant. Many species of mushrooms combine efforts to help trees grow. Their mycelium forms a sheath around the tree roots that help to deliver water and nutrients. In return, they get excess sugar produced by the tree. This relationship is so close that both the fungi and the tree depend upon each other. For example, researchers estimate that the Douglas fir has about 1,000 species of fungus working together for its support. The fungi will even form underground mycelial networks to move nutrients between different kinds of tree. Clearly, God has designed a finely balanced partnership between trees and fungi for their mutual survival. In the Old Testament, God punished his people through the loss of their planted crops. Is it just possible that he tipped the fine balance of such partnerships to do his bidding?
4: For a free copy of our Creation Resource Catalog, visit our website at creationmoments.com or call us toll free at 1-800-42-BIBLE. And be sure to join us next time for another Creation Moment, proclaiming evidence of God's truth.
6: This is Max MacLean. The story of the Bible is how God would redeem his people. But what did it cost God to bring about the redemption that the Bible promised? Listen to the Bible from Mark 14. They took Jesus to the high priest. And all the chief priests, elders, and teachers of the law came together. Peter followed him at a distance right into the courtyard of the high priest. There he sat with the guards and warmed himself at the fire. The chief priests and the whole Sanhedrin were looking for evidence against Jesus so that they could put him to death, but they did not find any. Many testified falsely against him, but their statements did not agree. Then some stood up and gave this false testimony against him. We heard him say, I will destroy this man-made temple, and in 3 days will build another not made by man. Yet even then their test 3 days will build another not made.

0: and you will see the Son of Man sitting at the right hand of the Mighty One and coming on the clouds of heaven." The high priest tore his clothes. "Why do we need any more witnesses? You have heard the blasphemy. What do you think?" They all condemned him as worthy of death. Then some began to spit at him. They blindfolded him, struck him with their fists, and said, "Prophesy!" And the guards took him and beat him. From Mark 14. Listen to the Bible. It's great for the soul.
1: 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It speaks to them and warms their soul. 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

going to look at one of my favorite verses in the Bible today, Ezekiel 33, verse 11. Say to them, "As I live, says the Lord God, I have no pleasure in the death of the wicked, but that the wicked turn from his way and live. Turn, turn from your evil ways, for why should you die, O house of Israel?" One of the unfortunate ideas we inherited from the Christian Church of the Dark Ages was this idea that God is only begrudgingly going to let people into the kingdom of heaven, if he absolutely has to. At one point in his life, no less a Christian leader than the great reformer Martin Luther was utterly terrified by the concept of God's justice. Writing in 1545, Luther described how much the book of Romans actually bothered him. Listen to this. "I had conceived a burning desire to understand what Paul meant in his letter to the Romans. But thus far there had stood in my way, not the cold blood around my heart, but that one word which is in chapter 1. The justice of God is revealed in it. I hated that word, justice of God, which by the use and custom of all my teachers I had been taught to understand philosophically as referring to formal or active justice, as they call it, that is, justice by which God is just and by which he punishes sinners and the unjust." Dr. Luther's sentiment, unfortunately, was shared by a lot of people. And there are still lots of people today who have this picture of God as a ruthless tyrant who can't wait to get through the books of judgment so he can give people exactly what they deserve. As a result, millions of people virtually give up on God because they know they can't possibly make themselves good enough to pass the test. But take a careful look at today's passage from Ezekiel, and you'll see a radically different picture of God. The thought of losing Israel had our Heavenly Father in tears. "I have no pleasure in the death of the wicked," he says. "Turn, turn from your evil ways, for why should you die, O house of Israel?" The truth is that God thinks his kingdom just wouldn't be the same without you. If you want to pursue a destructive course and run away from him, he'll let you go, no question. But he's going to let you go with tears in his eyes. He's going to let you go imploring you to reconsider. "Why will you die in your sins," he says, "when I've made every provision imaginable to secure your salvation and a spot for you in my kingdom?" You know, when you consider all the people who seem to hold a grudge against God for all the wrong reasons, it's a real tragedy when people who know what God is really like keep silent about the Jesus they know. Today I've got a challenge for you. Ask God right now what you could do to help someone see the genuine character of God in you, so they can understand how much his heart aches for them. Not only will someone else have a chance to see God's love in action like you do, you might just find that for you, it's also a better way to live.

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1: A great thing about music is that you can enjoy it with other people. 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
2: Some of that depends on your area, but as a general rule, if your child is going to take violin lessons, look for a teacher that does group lessons. Most violin teachers offer that as part of what's called the Suzuki method. As a general rule, any child anywhere can join a choir. There's always a children's choir at a church, at a local event center, at a recreation center, and most of those, especially with younger children, you don't have to audition for. You just show up. It's like taking soccer lessons. Another thing with older children is instrumental ensembles are wonderful. And a lot of times as homeschoolers, we think, oh, my child might miss out on band. That's not actually true. A lot of co-ops have instrumental offerings. If you can get on the website for the Music Educators Association in your state, you can look up band offerings. They're usually district bands and honor bands that children that can enter later.
1: Now, you've given us a lot to think about, but if there's one thing our listeners should remember about musication, what would it be?
2: As a parent, it's the reminder that music is this amazing thing, and we get to instill this in our children. And maybe even teach them about things we didn't already know. I think it's a great privilege to get to share something that beautiful with our children.
1: 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And until next time, I'm Mike Smith.
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4: 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And the third day he shall rise again.
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9: 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Sunny today with a high near 98 and lows around 63. Sunny tomorrow with a high of 85 and lows around 61. For your Monday, mostly sunny with a high near 87 and lows around 64. And for Tuesday, sunny with a high near 91 and lows around 64. That's your afternoon weather on Bakersfield Christian Talk Radio.
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